0: the new airport in the north of the country. Officially, it is part of a development plan. But in Lebanon, where Beirut's airport has repeatedly featured in Israeli threats and military calculations, the timing is also raising questions over whether this could become an alternative gateway if the war takes a more dangerous direction. Ali Hashim, Al Jazeera, Beirut.
1: Henry Ensher is a former U.S. Deputy Assistant Secretary of State and a former U.S. ambassador. He says Hezbollah could transition further into politics under the right pressure and incentives.
2: There have been plenty of other terrorist organizations which have changed into something different over time and with the right amount of internal incentive and outside pressure. And I can readily imagine a circumstance like that happening for Hezbollah. In fact, you will have noticed that President Trump in the last couple of days has actually indicated that the United States has been in contact with Hezbollah. I kind of believe that, actually. This administration, a positive thing about it is that they are willing to talk to anybody who might be able to produce a desired result. In this case, the desired result is a reduction of violence in Lebanon and the changing of Hezbollah away from terrorism and toward a political party. So, easy to imagine, hard to do. I can think of many other organizations inside the region and others that have changed and have become part of a polity. But there has to be a commitment to do that, and just haven't seen any sign of that yet.
1: An Israeli strike on a tent encampment in Gaza City has killed at least 7 Palestinians. Reports say a drone hit a tent sheltering displaced families near a UN school compound. A wedding was also taking place nearby at the time of the attack. More than 15 people have been wounded. Another strike near the Zaytun area of Gaza City killed 2 people at a separate displacement camp. Ambulances struggled to reach the sites, and casualties had to be taken to hospital in civilian cars. Hadi Mahmoud has more on that attack from Gaza City.
3: There has been another attack on Salah al-Din Road, an area in the eastern part of the Zaytun neighborhood on the eastern side of Gaza, the southern eastern part of Gaza City, where a father and his son were targeted by a drone missile as they were walking outside of their displacement site near Salah al-Din Road. Now, this area is adjacent to what's been described so far as the yellow line, where the Israeli military have been aggressively operating in this area, trying to clear it from not just the physical structure, but also from people who have no no elsewhere to stay. And Gaza has been shrinking over and over, given the expansion of the yellow line. They were transported to a Shifa hospital, and by the time they got there, they were already pronounced dead. There are several other injuries reported. This attack happened just within just a couple hours of an attack here in the heart of Gaza City, right in the middle of an UNRWA complex here, UNRWA schools complex, a displacement site where a tent was targeted by 2 drone missiles next to a tent where there had been a wedding going on at that moment. 15 of the injuries reported from across the displacement site, particularly from the wedding tent, as well as 7 people being reported and confirmed killed in the attacks.
1: Israeli officials say villages in Lebanon could be demolished using what they describe as the Gaza model. The destruction is only one of several similarities with Israel's operations during its war on Gaza. Noor Ode reports.
4: Paramedics look for survivors under the rubble following an Israeli airstrike. A grim routine that has become familiar since the onset of the genocide in Gaza. The pattern is part of what is being called the Gazification of Lebanon, Israel using actions normalized by the Gaza genocide. The targeting of schools in southern Lebanon, just like Gaza. Bombing Lebanese hospitals and clinics, also like Gaza. And the murder of journalists. Then there's the so-called double-tap attacks against paramedics and rescue workers. Hundreds of Palestinian and Lebanese paramedics have been killed with this unlawful practice. And the families wiped out in Lebanon echo the same erasure of Palestinian families in Gaza. Gazification extends to the ceasefire too. The yellow line, first introduced in Gaza, has now swallowed 60% of the territory. In Lebanon, the yellow line now includes nearly a fifth of the country. Both invisible lines keep expanding. And during the so-called ceasefire, Gazification is evident in the Israeli army's wholesale destruction of Lebanese communities. Just as the Israeli army erased Beit Hanun, Rafah, and others from existence in the past 8 months of ceasefire in Gaza. U.S. President Donald Trump says he brought peace to Gaza and that he's invested in bringing peace to Lebanon. If the pattern holds, the Gazification of Lebanon's peace is unlikely to be a promising prospect. Nour Audi, Al Jazeera.
1: A funeral has been held for a 7-month-old Palestinian baby shot dead by Israeli soldiers in the occupied West Bank. Sam Abu Haikal was laid to rest in the city of Hebron, near the checkpoint where the shooting happened. His father carried his body along the funeral procession to the cemetery. The infant died from a bullet wound to the head, and his mother was also injured in the shooting. Dalia Al-Masri has more.
5: A baby's milk bottle sits untouched inside a bullet-riddled car. 7-month-old Sam Abu Haikal is dead. Palestinian officials say Israeli soldiers shot at the family's vehicle near Hebron in the occupied West Bank, killing the baby and injuring both of his parents. The family says they were driving near a checkpoint when they saw Israeli soldiers ahead.
6: We found them shooting at us. We thought these were warning shots. One bullet struck my grandson, hit his face, and crossed his head, striking his mother's cheek where it lodged. The bullet also grazed his father's finger.
5: Doctors were unable to save Sam after the bullet struck his head.
7: What happened to us is not a matter of an apology. An apology in this case would amount to clearing a criminal perpetrator. To say it happened by mistake, that I didn't know you were coming here, or that the bullet passed through by accident, no, there is no such thing as by mistake in this case.
5: The Israeli military says troops opened fire after identifying what it called a vehicle moving toward them. It says 3 Palestinians were injured and the incident is under review. The killing comes as Israel's army continues to act with total impunity. The UN says more than 1,000 Palestinians have been killed in military raids and settler attacks since October 2023. A baby who had barely begun his life is now another victim of Israel's military occupation. Just 7 months of life gone within seconds. Dalia Al-Masri, Al Jazeera.
1: The occupied West Bank is facing one of its deadliest periods in years. Israeli military raids have intensified, illegal settlements are expanding, and Palestinian communities are being forcibly displaced. Since October of 2023, more than 1,000 Palestinians have been killed in the occupied West Bank. Qulsum Sharif explains.
8: As Israel carried out its genocide in Gaza, Israeli military operations and settler attacks in the occupied West Bank have been spiraling. Now, every governorate here has faced Israeli military raids and armed settler attacks. Now, most of these incidents have been reported here in the area that's marked in blue, known as Area C. It's under Israeli administration and has the highest number of illegal Israeli settlements and outposts. Now, outside of Area C, in regions that are fully or partially under Palestinian control, we have Ramallah, Bethlehem, Hebron, and Jenin that are hardest hit. Now, violence here has included extensive ground operations, arson attacks, and shootings. Now, there have been attacks outside Palestinian territories as well, and Israeli settlers are contributing to the escalating violence. Now, armed groups of settlers have launched coordinated and near-daily attacks on Palestinian villages, destroying homes and torching vehicles. Now, many people in northern occupied West Bank rely on farming and livestock to make a living. Now, Israeli settlers are destroying crops, they're attacking shepherds and killing their sheep. Now, the Israeli government, on the other hand, is annexing more Palestinian land with new illegal Israeli settlements. About 700,000 settlers are already living in the occupied West Bank and occupied East Jerusalem, and they're marked in red. Now, UN experts are alarmed by the rise in settler violence that we're seeing in the Palestinian territories and occupied East Jerusalem. Now, home evictions and demolitions are being reported in Sheikh Jarrah and Silwan.
1: There's plenty more ahead here on the News Hour, including... anger in Albania, how a luxury beach resort linked to the Trump family is creating controversy. And Congolese authorities close Bunia Airport near the epicenter of the latest Ebola outbreak after an increase in suspected cases. Russian authorities say Ukrainian drone strikes near St. Petersburg are unprecedented as the city hosts its annual economic forum. The attacks hit close to a military base, also striking an oil depot and terminal, according to Kyiv's military. Meanwhile, a separate Ukrainian drone strike hit an oil depot in Russia's southern Krasnodar region. No casualties were, though, reported there. And the latest attacks come as the Ukrainian president says momentum on the battlefield is now shifting in Kyiv's favor. Ukraine has stepped up its strikes on oil facilities, deploying long-range drones capable of reaching targets up to 1,700 kilometers inside Russian territory. Audrey McAlpine reports now from a secret weapons production facility in Ukraine.
9: This is the beating heart of Ukraine's new strategy. Plastic, glue, and a whole lot of carbon fiber that may be changing the tide of the war. At this underground factory, the defense company Firepoint assembles hundreds of long-range drones every day. Different floors, different parts, all manufactured in secrecy.
10: At the end, these parts come together, both the body and the wings, to make one single drone that will be launched deep inside of Russia. We've seen more and more strikes on Russian oil exports. Mm-hmm. Is that a priority?
11: FP1 is a long-range drone. It's right now is the cheapest drone.
9: Dennis Stillerman is the company's co-founder. He says Firepoint's drones are now among Ukraine's most widely used weapons for strikes inside Russia.
11: Most of all OTC done by this drone.
9: And the attacks have been mounting. Repeated strikes on storage terminals, refineries, and export hubs across Russia are stretching Moscow's air defenses thin. Ukraine calls them long-range sanctions, a campaign of strikes targeting the oil industry that generates roughly a quarter of Russia's state revenue, and which Ukraine says is used to fund the war. For everyday Ukrainians, the recent success on the battlefield is a welcome morale boost.
12: Happiness, first of all.
13: It's time they understand that they can be punched back and to keep their noses out of here.
14: Russians should also feel the war on their own skin. The war goes back to where it came from.
9: No longer on the back foot, Ukraine hopes the tide of the war may finally be changing in its favor. Audrey McAlpine, Al Jazeera, Ukraine.
1: And over the past year, Ukraine has increased its strikes deep inside Russia. It's been targeting military and energy sites, as well as major cities, including Moscow and St. Petersburg. The attacks have mainly targeted oil refineries, fuel depots and pipelines. They've also hit roads, railways, command centers and warehouses that support Russian military operations. Kyiv's aim is to disrupt supply lines, increase the cost of the war, and weaken Moscow's ability to support its forces in eastern Ukraine and Crimea. Donald Jensen is a professor of Russian foreign policy at Johns Hopkins University. He says Ukraine's military capabilities have increased a lot over the past few months.
15: The battlefield is largely stuck, and it's stuck largely because the Ukrainian, with their incredibly impressive drone operations, have created a kill zone extending many hundreds of kilometers behind the Russian lines, and Moscow is having trouble not only moving troops around, it's having trouble reinforcing its own front. So that front is largely stabilized despite greater Russian resources and personnel. Ukraine has frozen the war right there. Russia's not there yet. They have a great deal of drone weapons, but the problem is they're not as technologically advanced or as cleverly used as the Ukrainians are doing it right now. At the moment, Putin wants to escalate. You've seen several strikes on Kyiv and other Ukrainian cities in the past 2 weeks. Putin still thinks he can divide the Western allies. He thinks he can frighten the Ukrainians somehow, although, as you saw in the clips, it's unlikely, frighten the Ukrainians into pushing for peace. That is no sign they will compromise, and that means the war is likely to go on for quite some time.
1: Crowds have once again gathered in Zvernik on Albania's eastern coast to protest a planned multi-million dollar resort linked to the Trump family. Hundreds attended chanting, "Narta is ours." The U.S. president's daughter, Ivanka Trump, and son-in-law, Jared Kushner, are both involved in the investment firm looking to develop this land. Opponents warn it could damage the area's fragile ecosystem and also threaten wildlife. And thousands of people have also been protesting for a week in the capital, Tirana. People there are also calling for the resignation of the Prime Minister, Idi Rama, who backed this venture. U.S. Defense Secretary Pete Hegseth has used his D-Day anniversary speech to take aim at European migration policies. The ceremony in Normandy at the U.S. Memorial honored soldiers who died while fighting Nazi Germany during World War II. More than 2,000 American soldiers were killed on D-Day on June the 6th, 1944. Hegseth warned that the freedom won by Allied troops may not last if today's leaders fail to defend it.
16: Sadly, today, different European beaches are stormed by different dangerous ideologies. Beaches in Spain, in Italy, in Greece, and Bulgaria, boats and men arrive. When will European capitals do something about that invasion? Or is it too late? I pray not, and I believe not. The men who fought and died here restored freedom to Europe. That freedom must be maintained by this generation of leaders and warfighters, or what they fought for was merely temporary.
1: U.S. Vice President J.D. Vance has also sparked controversy in Britain after linking the fatal stabbing of teenager Henry Novak to European immigration policies. UK Prime Minister Keir Starmer has criticized these comments, saying the tragedy should not be used to fuel division. Milena Veselinovic reports from London.
17: The US Embassy in London is America's largest diplomatic mission in Western Europe. But that close alliance between the US and the UK is being tested once again, this time because of comments made by the US Vice President J.D. Vance, who seemed to blame the murder of 18-year-old student Henry Novak, who was stabbed to death by a British Sikh man last December, on immigration. Writing on social media, J.D. Vance suggested that Henry Novak would still be alive today if, as he put it, European elites had stood their ground against the politics of self-hatred and the mass invasion of migrants. But the US Vice President didn't acknowledge the fact that Henry Novak's killer, Vikram Digwa, was actually born and raised in the UK. Now, J.D. Vance's comments drew a sharp rebuke from the office of the UK Prime Minister, Keir Starmer, which rejected what it called people trying to interfere in our democracy and seeking to stir up division on our streets.
18: You've been stabbed. Whereabouts? I don't think you have, mate.
17: The case is highly controversial here in the UK because after stabbing Henry Novak, Vikram Digwa actually accused him of racism falsely, which resulted in Novak being handcuffed by the police as he lay dying. And this has caused so much anger. There's been rioting in Southampton, the city on the south coast of England, where this murder took place. But Henry Novak's family say they don't want his killing to cause any further hatred, tension or divisions. Milena Veselinovic, Al Jazeera, London.
1: In Sudan, a drone attack by the paramilitary Rapid Support Forces has killed at least 9 people in the state of North Kordofan. The strike hit a fuel station in the army-controlled regional capital, El Obeid. Medical sources have told Al Jazeera that more than a dozen others are injured. The conflict in Sudan is now in its 4th year. The United Nations has classified it as the worst humanitarian crisis in the world. Cases of Ebola are continuing to rise in the Democratic Republic of Congo. Health officials say that there are now 488 cases, while Uganda has reported another 19. So far, 88 people have died. Congolese authorities have closed an airport in the epicenter of the outbreak. Bunia Airport in eastern Ituri province has been shut following an increase in suspected cases. Authorities initially closed the airport when the outbreak was first declared. Senegal's former Prime Minister Ousmane Sonko has been chosen to lead the governing PASTEF party, which has a huge majority in parliament. The decision deepens a political rift with the president, who dismissed him 2 weeks ago. Sonko has promised his party will not join the new government. Nicholas Hack reports from Dakar on what people think about this political turmoil.
19: The political honeymoon appears to be over for Julia Sanya. She says she voted for the Sonko-Fai campaign in Senegal's last presidential election in 2024. Barred from running, opposition leader Ousmane Sonko chose his longtime companion and ally, Bassirou Diomaye Faye, as his candidate. But last month, President Faye dismissed Sonko as prime minister and dissolved the government. For Julia, a clear message: the relationship had reached a boiling point.
20: The divorce is consumed. We can call it a breakup.
21: One is in the executive, one is in the legislative, and we have to cohabitate, basically. And this is the perfect example of how a democracy should work.
19: After his dismissal, Sonko returned to parliament, where his party holds a comfortable majority. MPs elected him president of the National Assembly.
22: So, who's really in charge of Senegal? Ousmane Sonko and his parliamentary majority, or President Bassirou Diomaye Faye and his new team of technocrats? At stake, empty state coffers and a growing debt crisis.
19: A state audit in 2025 uncovered $13 billion in undisclosed debt, prompting the International Monetary Fund to suspend its lending program, plunging the country into economic uncertainty. Sonko and Faye disagree on the way forward. For the former prime minister, the solution is more debt, but from lenders outside the West, and higher domestic taxes on businesses. President Faye wants to reassure international institutions like the IMF. At Sonko's party conference, one theme keeps resurfacing from delegates.
23: Justice, finances of the country, funding, development, the debt. Why? Because our economy is too low, actually.
24: To develop work for the young people.
19: Sonko has sharpened his criticism of the president. Faye is avoiding responding publicly, seeking instead to reassure investors and project stability. Those who swept the two men to power hope to see them repair a broken economy. Instead, they watch powerless as the much-touted relationship unravels in public. Nicholas Hawk, Al Jazeera, Dakar.
1: And still ahead here on Al Jazeera, the Trump administration piles even more pressure on Cuba, targeting its main economic lifeline. And on Inside Latin America, we examine Mexico's security plans for the World Cup, from aerial surveillance to robo-dogs.
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14: The US and Israeli military strikes on Iran have transformed the region. But who was really in control of this war? And is this actually a brazen attempt to reshape the region? I'm Varsha Gandikota Nellutla. My guest this week on Reframe is the investigative journalist

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3: Once thought to be in decline in the U.S., a debilitating disease is ravishing the mining community.
4: But it's the dust you don't see that's so fine. 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
3: Faultlines delves deep into America's coal industry to investigate the surge of black lung and asks why efforts to protect miners are falling short.
5: You can't put a price on life.
6: 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I'm more scared about what it's going to do to my family.
3: Black Lung Rising on Al Jazeera.
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7: Every disruption here carries consequences, not just for international energy flow and global economy, but for local businesses that depend upon this waterway.
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8: Israel carried out an intense bombing campaign. As you can see behind me, a whole neighborhood targeted, residential buildings leveled to the ground.
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0: You're watching Al Jazeera. Our top stories this hour. Israeli forces have intensified attacks on southern Lebanon despite a US-backed ceasefire. At least 10 people were killed in strikes on Saturday, including three senior Lebanese soldiers. A brigadier general was among those killed. An Israeli strike on a tent camp in Gaza City has killed at least 8 Palestinians. More than 15 people have been wounded. Another strike near the Zaytun area of Gaza City killed 2 people at a displacement camp. A funeral has been held for a 7-month-old Palestinian baby shot dead by Israeli soldiers in the occupied West Bank. The infant died from a bullet wound to the head. His mother was also injured in the shooting. Peruvians will head to the polls on Sunday to choose their 9th president in 10 years. Early tallies suggest a polarized but tight race between hard-right candidate Keiko Fujimori and leftist Roberto Sanchez. The first round of voting in April failed to produce an outright winner, triggering weeks of political tensions, protests and allegations of irregularities. Both candidates had promised to end rising crime as the country's homicide rates and cases of extortion have soared. And 2 million first-time voters could decide the outcome of Sunday's runoff. Many young voters are worried about political instability and also a lack of job opportunities. Mariana Sanchez reports from the highlands of central Peru.
1: On weekends, 18-year-old Judith Medina returns from the capital, Ayacucho, to her village. She helps her mother plant and harvest the small plot of land they own. In Vincho's district in the highlands of Ayacucho, the women in her family embroider handicrafts to help pay for school. Judith is a medical student, and it's her first time voting in a presidential race.
2: Thinking about me and my family and the next generations, I hope that the candidate I vote for will truly support my community, the children and the new generations, with education and sports.
1: Nearby, 23-year-old Giovanna Curi works in her family's small trout business. She says Peru's leaders don't make much of a difference for her.
3: We are from the countryside. We want to go further and have something in life, but we also want to help our parents.
1: Nearly 40% of Peruvians in Ayacucho live in poverty.
4: The newly elected voters in rural areas in Ayacucho and throughout the country face

0: harsh reality. Many lack access to higher education, healthcare, and there are hardly any job opportunities, so they have to migrate to the provincial capitals.
1: Ayacucho offers few options to move on. There's only one university in the city. These archaeology students say they are lucky to have the opportunity to become professionals. However, Diana Castro says her future depends only on her.
2: It's often said that the state gives opportunities to young people, but if we look at reality, it's false. Let's just say that the state doesn't offer me anything.
1: 400,000 youngsters voting in Sunday's election live in rural Peru. Their votes could tip the balance in a highly contested election, even though many voters will go to the polls with a sense of distrust. Mariana Sanchez, Al Jazeera, Ayacucho.
3: The U.S. is increasing pressure on Cuba, moving to punish foreign companies doing business on the island. President Trump has signaled tougher action against Havana. Our Latin America editor, Lucia Newman, reports.
4: The Trump administration has lifted the decades-long suspension of a law that sanctions third countries that do business with Cuba, especially its main lifeline, tourism. The 1996 Helms-Burton Act allows U.S. citizens to sue foreign companies deemed to be trafficking in commercial property confiscated by the Cuban government after the 1959 revolution. That means that tourist hotels, homes, and other properties are fair game, and that foreign executives can lose their right to U.S. visas. Lawsuits that target tourism, including cruise ships using expropriated port facilities, have already had a major impact on Cuba's crippled economy. Now, the Spanish hotel chain Meliá, the first to begin investing in Cuba decades ago, has announced it's closing 15 of the 34 properties it manages. And they're not alone. Washington says it's targeting Gaesa, Cuba's largest company that belongs to the army and that runs the lion's share of tourism facilities. Already, a total fuel blockade imposed by the Trump administration on Cuba since January has left the country without energy and in the middle of an unprecedented humanitarian crisis.
5: For more than 65 years, the essence of U.S. policy toward Cuba has remained the same: to provoke hunger and despair in order to overthrow our government.
4: The U.S. government's goal is indeed to force Cuba's government to give in to pressure and allow major economic and political reforms. Since the 1959 revolution, Cuba's one-party communist state has been seen as a thorn in Washington's side that not even the world's longest-running economic, financial, and political embargo has been able to remove. But 401k, that, says Trump, is about to change.
6: And we're going to handle that as soon as we've finished. I like to do one thing at a time, and we'll take care of the Islamic Republic of Iran. And as soon as that's done on our way back, we'll just make a little brief stop-off. We'll take care of it.
4: Thursday, Washington sanctioned President Miguel Díaz-Canel and members of former President Raúl Castro's family. But how Trump ultimately plans to, quote, take care of Cuba is the big question, as the island's leadership refuses to capitulate. Lucia Newman, Al Jazeera.
3: The FIFA World Cup is just days away. The goal of 47 other teams is to topple the defending champions from Argentina. Billions of football fans around the world are expected to watch this tournament. More than 100 matches will be played across Mexico, the U.S. and Canada. Now let's head to Mexico City for this week's segment of Inside Latin America.
7: Hello and welcome to Mexico City, the only place in the world to host a third World Cup. In just a few days, the tournament will kick off here in this stadium behind me, the iconic Azteca, before moving on to the U.S. and Canada. But is Mexico ready? My colleague John Holman and I have been going around the host cities to try to find out. There are questions on affordable tickets, infrastructure projects that haven't been finished, and perhaps the biggest question of all, can Mexico keep millions of fans safe?
8: That's spot on, Julia. The Mexican authorities are aware of those safety concerns, and they've launched a big security push to try and reassure visitors. Here in Monterrey, there's thousands of police ready to hit the streets, and also these few robo dogs. There they go.

0: more on these later. But first of all, what does it actually mean for Mexico to host the World Cup again? That's a question for Julia.
1: In 1970, Mexico hosted a World Cup unlike any before, one that helped put the country on the global stage. The first tournament broadcast in color, it introduced millions of viewers to a modern Mexico, ready to establish itself as a regional power. 16 years later, as the capital reeled from a devastating earthquake, hosting the World Cup again became a source of national pride and unity. The world saw the face of a resilient nation, and on the pitch, history was made after Argentine icon Diego Maradona won his first title. 70-year-old Eduardo was there for both tournaments and still remembers the excitement that spilled into the streets.
2: It was effervescent then. Today, things are different. They lack soul. People aren't really excited to get involved, and that's because this is a game of the people, not of the rich.
1: Mexico's third World Cup is historic. No other country has ever hosted the men's tournament three times. But soaring ticket prices have put matches out of reach, while sharing the tournament with the U.S. and Canada has made it feel less like Mexico's moment. Others insist reports of World Cup apathy are premature. The City That Never Stopped Playing is an exhibition that brings together hundreds of pieces of memorabilia from Mexico's previous tournaments, and its organizers believe the country's football spirit is simply waiting for kickoff.
3: The second that the World Cup starts, you're going to see how we feel it. Our northern friends that are hosting other matches don't have a chance on winning us in the parties that are going to happen here. Like, it's football is everything to the people.
1: And for many Mexicans, that's exactly the point. Their connection to football doesn't begin or end with the World Cup. Reta Mexa organizes improvised matches in public spaces across the city, using football to build community. They say long after the final whistle blows on Mexico's third World Cup, the game will still be played here, in the streets, in the parks, and even in parking lots.
4: But hosting the World Cup also means confronting challenges that simply didn't exist the last time Mexico welcomed the tournament in 1986. Today, much of Mexico's international image is shaped by concerns about violence and organized crime. Here's John with this report.
0: We're aboard a Black Mamba, a Mexican-made armored car, just a small part of the country's huge security effort to protect the world's teams and fans. Mexico knows that when many people think of it, they think of this. During the World Cup, it wants them thinking more of this. So authorities are guaranteeing safety from the president down.
5: We're ready for any type of situation. We're prepared, we're monitoring, and everyone coming can be sure they'll be safe.
0: It's a big claim, and the Mexican government's launched a huge security operation to back it up. It's centered on the three World Cup hosting cities. That's the capital, Monterrey, and Guadalajara. For worried fans, just a note, of those three, only Guadalajara is a cartel hotspot right now. It's deep within Jalisco New Generation's zone of influence. But Mexico's deploying almost 100,000 security forces around all of them anyway, police, army, and private security. They'll establish concentric security rings around the main hotels, airports, and stadiums.
6: There'll be aerial support too, Black Hawks and planes watching from the sky.
0: And Monterrey's got some other, slightly dystopian security assets.
6: These remote-controlled robo-dogs can go into dangerous areas ahead of officers, or perhaps just into supermarkets to socialise a bit. People here seem to like them.
0: One of the features of these robo-dogs is that they can... Oh, yep, shake the hand. Is that they can actually scan your face to check if you're on a wanted list. So here we go, we're going to do mine, and hopefully that comes out with a very green light.
6: But maybe the biggest guarantee against any trouble is that Mexico's cartels probably don't want to cause it. Kidnapping tourists, disrupting matches, it's only going to bring the weight of the law down and make it tougher for them to operate. It's likely they'll sit this one out. What might be more of an issue are protests. Mexican teachers and other groups are using the World Cup to push for concessions from the government. That can lead to violence.

0: violence in Mexico and accusations of police brutality. They're training to contain any demonstrations or crowd trouble. Whether they're able to do that while keeping things peaceful is also going to be a measure of the police's success this World Cup.
1: That was John Holman in Monterrey. And now to talk more about what this World Cup means to Mexico, we are meeting with sports journalist Marion Reimers, who has been covering everything to do with this tournament since it was announced that Mexico would be hosting.
2: Marion, thank you so much for joining us. Can you tell me, does this World Cup feel different to you?
3: It does feel different. It feels different from so many angles. First and foremost, it's a huge World Cup. It's played in three different countries, 104 matches. I don't know, 1,200 and something players.
2: Do you think that's worked in Mexico's advantage or disadvantage, the fact that it's so spread out? I get the sense that Mexicans feel as if they're not really getting a starring role in this games.
3: It's true. I mean, we have 10% of the games, which are 13 games out of 104. So there won't be that World Cup fever. For example, we had in Moscow or we had in Rio de Janeiro where the inauguration took place and where, you know, lots of countries gathered and it was centralized. It doesn't feel like that. At the moment, I think there is more frustration than excitement because, I mean, the ticket prices are not only incredibly high in Mexico. We just saw what happened with New Jersey, New York and California also legally taking action against FIFA. It's not only the ticket prices. It's the sticker album. It's the T-shirts. It's everything that has to do with World Cup. It feels like the men's game has become a symbol of status and no longer a sport. And it also might change. I mean, if the Mexican team plays well, if people get excited, then that might be turned around.
2: What do you think the legacy of this World Cup will be for Mexico in 10, 15, 20 years?
3: Honestly?
2: Yeah.
3: Not much. I mean, not much has changed. The transportation will be the same or even worse. The airport is not getting any better. So, I mean, it will be a memory, but I don't think we will have a long-lasting legacy in that regard.
2: Can you think of any uptake here?
3: We have to inhabit that contradiction. And it is okay to have critical thinking and to be critical of the World Cup and to be angry at certain things or protest against others. But it is also okay to feel joy in football because football is not FIFA and FIFA is not football. They don't own it. So I think that that sense of community, that sense of belonging, that sense of leaving behind the big polarization that is, you know, conquering our country and also worldwide is important. Football thrives through its sense of community.
2: What can Mexico expect from the team?
3: That is the biggest question. I mean, it's very hard because we missed out on an opportunity to rebuild football like for the past 4 years. I think Mexico will play very well the first three games and then it's upwards.
2: I'm going to go out on a limb here and assume you're a Mexico fan. That's who you're rooting for.
3: Yes.
2: What does your heart tell you?
3: My heart? My heart tells me we're going to be world champions, but my heart is a liar.
1: That was sports journalist Marion Reimers talking to us a bit earlier today about what this World Cup means for Mexico. And joining us now, fresh off the plane from Monterrey, John Holman, welcome back. John, you've been going around the country. Tell me, what have people been telling you?
4: Okay, so what people are talking about and also worrying about is something called La Maldición del Quinto Partido. That's the curse of the fifth game. And what it's about is that in the last 30 years, Mexico's got to the fourth game seven times, but it's never reached that fifth game, which is the quarterfinal. So the whole country is going to be hoping and praying that this time around they can get to the quarters.
1: All right. Well, if they were ever going to do it, I think doing it at home is probably their absolute best shot, right?
4: Yeah, exactly. 1986, World Cup in Mexico. That was the last time they reached the quarterfinals. So let's see. But let's talk about some of the other teams in our region. What ones have you got your eye on then, Julia?
1: Well, as you know, my home team, Cuba, didn't qualify, so I won't be rooting for them. But we like underdogs, so I'm trying to think Curaçao in our region, smallest country to qualify. Haiti, the poorest country in the region. So maybe either of those two, but I think if I'm honest with myself, in my heart, I'm going to root for Mexico. I live here, my children are Mexican, so definitely Mexico all the way.
4: Yeah, let's see if they can do something this time around. They have got an experienced team. The coach, it's going to be his third World Cup, so there are some promising signs.

0: a guess.
1: Fingers crossed. That's it from us here in Mexico City. Thanks for watching Inside Latin America. And now back to Doha with more news.
2: And still ahead here on Al Jazeera, we'll have plenty more news from the World Cup with the tournament kicking off next week. And an outcry against a ban on fans bringing reusable water bottles to the stadiums. Well, that's put a lot of heat on the sports world governing body.
3: The 2026 U.S.-Israeli attack on Iran is the latest chapter in Israel's attempts to maintain nuclear supremacy in the Middle East with sabotage, assassinations, and cyber attacks. In a three-part series, Al Jazeera traces a dangerous shadow war that goes back almost half a century. Iran, Israel, and the Bomb, Episode 2, The End of Agreement on Al Jazeera.
4: From across Asia and the Pacific. Current events, diverse cultures, and major investigations. Al Jazeera's multi-award-winning program.
5: Conservationists say that bringing them back is a...
4: brings you untold stories from the world's most dynamic region. 101 East on Al Jazeera.

0: Iraq have arrived in the United States, but things didn't go exactly as planned. Star striker Ayman Hussein was held at Chicago's O'Hare Airport for around 7 hours. He was questioned after arriving with the squad early on Saturday, according to a member of the Iraqi Olympic Committee. Hussein was eventually allowed in, but the team's photographer was barred from entering the U.S. Hussein was Iraq's top scorer in Asian qualifying with 8 goals. And Iran are on their way to the World Cup and are now heading to Mexico. Well, this was the team departing their hotel in Turkey. They've been at a training camp in the country for the past couple of weeks. The players only received their U.S. visas just days before the tournament, but some of the squad's support staff are still waiting for theirs. Iran moved their World Cup base from the U.S. to Mexico. Son Jong-min and his South Korean team have arrived in Guadalajara, where they're based for the tournament. The squad were given a traditional Mexican welcome. Son is preparing for his fourth and possibly final World Cup and is widely considered the greatest Asian player of all time. Japan arrive at their 8th consecutive World Cup as Asia's top-ranked team. Much is expected from the Samurai Blue, especially after they beat European heavyweights Germany and Spain at Qatar 2022. Patrick Falk reports from Urawa, home to one of Japan's most successful and passionately supported clubs.
1: Urawa City, about 30 minutes north of Tokyo, is considered the spiritual home of Japanese football. Long before the J-League and its academy system existed, public schools here dominated youth competition. Urawa Municipal High is among the powerhouses. It's won multiple national championships and played no small role in shaping Japan's football culture and style of play. Taisei Fukutani plays wing-back for the school's top team.
2: Football is the main focus here and we aim to play aggressively. This year, our defense is solid. We're building on that and working on our offensive approach.
1: On the field, there's plenty of fighting spirit.
3: In the past, Japan's football identity has been characterized by harmony with a heavy emphasis on teamwork. But there's a growing consensus that to go further in major tournaments, there's a need for individual genius and clinical self-belief.
1: It's an idea that's even crossed over into popular culture. In the anime series Blue Lock, a success-hungry coach sets out to find a player with the raw talent to help Japan win football's ultimate prize.
4: Blue Lock evolved from kind of an existential crisis that Japan has faced over the last decade or so.

0: which is, do you need a sort of egotistical, brash striker of the Cristiano Ronaldo variety, of the Leo Messi variety, to win the World Cup?
1: But that ambition's been dealt a blow. Star player Kaoru Matoma, who plays for English Premier League team Brighton, sustained a hamstring injury and is ruled out for the finals. Fans like Koichi Yoshizawa are still hopeful.
2: It's really disappointing, especially since he missed a penalty kick in the last tournament. But there will inevitably be times when they get injured. They're prepared for that. It can't be helped. Those around him just have to accept it. It's written in his life story.
1: Yoshizawa is a sports broadcaster for J-League side Urawa Reds. He's also a member of the supporters club, Urawa Reds Ultras. He's on his way to watch the team's season finale against FC Mashida Zelvia. The Urawa boys generate one of the most intense atmospheres in Asian football. Many here will be lending their voices to the Samurai Blue as Japan tries to advance in football's biggest tournament. Patrick Falk, Al Jazeera, Urawa, Japan.
3: Now let's turn to the co-hosts, Canada, a country with a new belief in football. The men's team is making headlines. The game is booming among young players, and expectations are rising as it prepares alongside the United States and Mexico to welcome the world. David Mercer reports from Vancouver, where 7 matches will be played.
4: In Canada, the countdown is on, and here in Vancouver, the preparations are impossible to miss.
5: I think it's exciting for the city. Everyone's very excited to see everyone, you know, coming to the city, visiting.
4: Behind the scenes, there's been years of meticulous planning. The host committee has been making sure the city is ready for one of the biggest sporting events in Canadian history.
6: Once we knew which teams were coming, and then it was really off to the races, whether it was meeting with member associations or fan groups, or whatnot, just being able to really, really, like, plan around specific movements of teams. It's been really fun.
4: Police say they want to ensure a positive experience for both those who live here and hundreds of thousands of visitors expected. With 7 scheduled matches and watch parties around the city, they're bringing in reinforcements from across Western Canada.
7: You can expect to see our officers on foot, in cars. We have a mounted unit, so we'll have police officers on horseback, on bicycles, on motorcycles. In the air, you might see some of our Vancouver police drones, just making sure that everyone's safe. And along with the sea aspect, we do have a marine in it that's patrolling the waters. So there will be police everywhere.
4: Vancouver's stadium, BC Place, has undergone major renovations to meet tournament regulations. The most visible transformation has been on the pitch, where grass has replaced the artificial turf.
8: What's great about BC is it is an agricultural place of excellence, and so the ability to grow the grass to the specifications that FIFA requires for the tournament, we're able to do all of that here right in the Lower Mainland. And so the transformation of BC Place to the grass pitch was nothing short of astounding.
4: For the host nation, the stakes couldn't be higher.
9: 2 of Canada's group matches will take place at this stadium against Qatar and Switzerland. Canada have never won a World Cup game. That will have to change if they're to reach the knockout round this time.
4: The city has already hosted a World's Fair, an Olympics, and a Women's World Cup. So organizers say Vancouver knows how to put on a show. Now all that's needed is an early Canada win to really get the party started. David Mercer, Al Jazeera, Vancouver.
3: And finally, it seems as if hydration is making a big comeback. You see, earlier this week, FIFA banned fans from bringing reusable water bottles to the stadiums. Player and fan safety was said to be the main reason. But after a public outcry, FIFA changed its mind and removed this ban. Many games are expected to be played in very intense heat. We're going to take a short break, but I'll be right back in a moment with more of the day's top news.
10: Yemen is considered by many to be the cradle of civilization. It is the home of ancient kingdoms like Sabah, whose legendary monuments and artifacts are now being systematically looted and smuggled out of the country. While the world admires ancient Yemeni treasures in places like London, Paris, and New York auction houses, few are asking how they got there.
11: There is a mafia that's smuggling Yemeni artifacts through illegal

0: Drought.
1: Years of war have turned Yemen's archaeological sites into targets.
2: But here in old Sana'a, its history is still standing. For more than 2,500 years, these towers have survived wars, empires, and the passing of time.
3: On Counting the Cost, from India to Indonesia, Asian currencies are under pressure. Central banks are spending billions to prevent their decline.

0: is sheltering hundreds of thousands of refugees fleeing Israeli bombardment in the south. And 25-year-old Angelina volunteers to provide essential aid to the displaced. But with pressures at work and skyrocketing living costs, she's increasingly aware that she is as vulnerable as those she seeks to help. Witness Lebanon, what holds us together on Al Jazeera.
1: The latest news as it breaks.
2: Peace continues to be extremely fragile in this part of Colombia as different guerrilla groups continue to fight each other and the Colombian state.
1: With detailed coverage.
3: The demonstrators are saying it's a warning to undocumented foreigners that if you don't have the correct paperwork, there's going to be trouble.
1: From around the world.
4: Civilians on the ground are still bearing the brunt of this escalation during the time they're supposed to bring for them relief and tranquility.

0: Hello, I'm Per Nyberg. This is Al Jazeera live from Doha. Our top stories. A Lebanese general is among three officers killed in an Israeli strike on their vehicle just days after a ceasefire was extended. At least 10 Palestinians have been killed in Israeli drone strikes on displacement camps in Gaza City. A funeral is held for a seven-month-old Palestinian baby shot dead by Israeli forces in the occupied West Bank. Ukraine hits another oil facility inside Russia and targets St. Petersburg again on the final day of the city's economic forum. The Israeli military has stepped up its attacks on southern Lebanon despite agreeing to a U.S.-backed ceasefire. At least 10 people, including three high-ranking Lebanese soldiers, were killed in Israeli strikes on Saturday. Now, this attack has put pressure on Lebanon's fragile diplomacy and exposed growing political divisions over the war. Al Jazeera's Ali Hashim begins our coverage from Beirut.
1: It was supposed to be another military tour in South Lebanon. Instead, it became Brigadier General Wissam Sabra's last. An Israeli strike killed Sabra, a captain, and a private. A blatant violation of Lebanese sovereignty. This is how President Joseph Aoun described the attack, warning it threatens stability despite ongoing negotiations aimed at stopping the war. In an exclusive interview with Al Jazeera, a Hezbollah MP also reacted to the killings.
2: Today they have killed two of our officers in our Lebanese army. We would really dearly feel sorry for them. And we say the army, the officers of the army, they are ready. And they, even the leader of the army, he said he's ready to give scenarios. They never allowed him.
1: The attack came as Israel and Lebanon announced a ceasefire framework that didn't materialize on the ground. Hezbollah also rejects accusations that Lebanon has become a bargaining chip in wider Iran negotiations.
2: Lebanon as a bargaining chip in the negotiations, everybody knows. Lebanon does not maintain any strategic significance in this war that's happening. Iran is helping Lebanon. Lebanon is not in a place to help Iran anymore.
1: The official also defended Hezbollah's political legitimacy after the Lebanese president said they don't represent the Lebanese.
2: If we don't represent the Lebanese people, who represents the Lebanese people? I mean, we are in the government and we're elected, I mean.
1: As the fighting continued, Lebanese army commander traveled to Pakistan in what officials described as part of efforts to help find a way out of the conflict. At the same time, Lebanon inaugurated a new airport in the north of the country. Officially, it is part of a development plan. But in Lebanon, where Beirut's airport has repeatedly featured in Israeli threats and military calculations, the timing is also raising questions over whether this could become an alternative gateway if the war takes a more dangerous direction. Ali Hashim, Al Jazeera, Beirut.
0: Henry Ensher is a former U.S. Deputy Assistant Secretary of State and a former U.S. ambassador. He says Hezbollah could transition further into politics under the right pressure and incentives.
3: There have been plenty of

0: other terrorist organizations which have changed into something different over time and with the right amount of internal incentive and outside pressure. And I can readily imagine a circumstance like that happening for Hezbollah. In fact, you will have noticed that President Trump in the last couple of days has actually indicated that the United States has been in contact with Hezbollah. I kind of believe that, actually. This administration, a positive thing about it is that they are willing to talk to anybody who might be able to produce a desired result. In this case, the desired result is a reduction of violence in Lebanon and the changing of Hezbollah away from terrorism and toward a political party. So, easy to imagine, hard to do. I can think of many other organizations inside the region and others that have changed and have become part of a polity. But there has to be a commitment to do that, and just haven't seen any sign of that yet.
1: An Israeli strike on a tent encampment in Gaza City has killed at least 8 Palestinians. Reports say a drone hit a tent sheltering displaced families near a UN school compound. A wedding was also taking place nearby at the time of the attack. More than 15 people have been wounded. And another strike near the Zaytun area of Gaza City killed 2 people at a separate displacement camp. Ambulances struggled to reach the site, and casualties had to be taken to hospital in civilian cars. Hadi Mahmoud has more on that attack from Gaza City.
2: There has been another attack on Salah al-Din Road, an area in the eastern part of the Zaytun neighborhood on the eastern side of Gaza, the southern eastern part of Gaza City, where a father and his son were targeted by a drone missile as they were walking outside of their displacement site near Salah al-Din Road. Now, this area is adjacent to what's been described so far as the yellow line, where the Israeli military have been aggressively operating in this area, trying to clear it from not just the physical structure, but also from people who have no elsewhere to stay. And Gaza has been shrinking over and over, given the expansion of the yellow line. They were transported to a Shifa hospital, and by the time they got there, they were already pronounced dead. There are several other injuries reported. This attack happened just within just a couple hours of an attack here in the heart of Gaza City, right in the middle of an UNRWA complex here, UNRWA schools complex, a displacement site where a tent was targeted by 2 drone missiles next to a tent where there had been a wedding going on at that moment. 15 of the injuries reported from across the displacement site, particularly from the wedding tent, as well as 7 people being reported and confirmed killed in the attacks.
1: Israeli officials say villages in Lebanon could be demolished using what they describe as the Gaza model. The destruction is only one of several similarities with Israel's operations during its war on Gaza. Nur Odeh reports.
3: Paramedics look for survivors under the rubble following an Israeli airstrike. A grim routine that has become familiar since the onset of the genocide in Gaza. The pattern is part of what is being called the Gazification of Lebanon, Israel using actions normalized by the Gaza genocide. The targeting of schools in southern Lebanon, just like Gaza. Bombing Lebanese hospitals and clinics, also like Gaza. And the murder of journalists. Then there's the so-called double-tap attacks against paramedics and rescue workers. Hundreds of Palestinian and Lebanese paramedics have been killed with this unlawful practice. And the families wiped out in Lebanon echo the same erasure of Palestinian families in Gaza. Gazification extends to the ceasefire too. The yellow line, first introduced in Gaza, has now swallowed 60% of the territory. In Lebanon, the yellow line now includes nearly a fifth of the country. Both invisible lines keep expanding. And during the so-called ceasefire, Gazification is evident in the Israeli army's wholesale destruction of Lebanese communities. Just as the Israeli army erased Beit Hanun, Rafah, and others from existence in the past 8 months of ceasefire in Gaza. U.S. President Donald Trump says he brought peace to Gaza and that he's invested

0: interested in bringing peace to Lebanon. If the pattern holds, the Gazification of Lebanon's peace is unlikely to be a promising prospect. Nour Oudi, Al Jazeera.
1: Nader Hashemi is an associate professor of Middle East politics at Georgetown University. He says Israel is making a mockery out of the term ceasefire.
2: What I'm about to say might sound polemical, but it's actually accurate, objectively speaking. Ceasefire in the context of Israel's relationship with the Palestinians in the West Bank and the Lebanese in Lebanon effectively means that they want the other side to cease while Israel continues to fire. That's objectively what's happening. So, you know, we could talk about Gaza for a moment. There has been a ceasefire, in quotes, in Gaza since last October. The last time I checked the numbers, almost 900 Palestinians have been killed by Israel in Gaza in the context of a ceasefire. And the same is happening in Lebanon right now. Donald Trump proclaimed earlier this week that he had us negotiated a ceasefire. But anyone who has access to the news is seeing that there is no ceasefire to speak of in Lebanon. Lebanon is a weak state. And of course, these negotiations between the Lebanese government and Israel, coordinated by the United States, leaves out a key player who has a presence on the ground, and that's, of course, Hezbollah. So unless they can be brought into the equation in some meaningful way, ending this round of conflict seems like a far stretch. And so that's a fundamental problem. I don't think these issues fundamentally have military answers. These are political problems that require political solutions. And as long as the United States and the West, and I would argue indirectly, countries in the region do not stand up to what Israel is doing in Gaza or Lebanon, we're going to see much more violence in the coming weeks, months, and years.
1: A funeral has been held for a Palestinian baby shot dead in the occupied West Bank. The infant was killed when Israeli forces opened fire at his family's car in Hebron. Dalia Al-Masri reports.
3: He never learned to walk. Seven-month-old Sam Abu Haykal spent his final moments trapped in a car seat. Now, his family is carrying him to his grave. Hundreds gathered in Hebron for the funeral of the Palestinian baby. He was killed after Israeli soldiers opened fire on his family's car in the occupied West Bank. His father carried the small body of his son through the crowd, a child who just a day earlier had turned 7 months old.
4: "7 months, what has he done? What kind of army in the world is this that commits such things? This is barbaric. This is unbelievable. We are in Israel's hands. They are everywhere. They control us. They assault us and kill us."
3: The family say they were driving from Bethlehem to visit relatives in Hebron when soldiers opened fire. Baby Sam was struck in the face. The same bullet also wounded his mother, who remains hospitalized. His father was shot in the hand. The Israeli military says soldiers fired at a vehicle they believed was accelerating toward them.
5: "They say it happened by mistake. There is no such thing as a mistake under these circumstances. Three members of the same family with multiple bullets and no warning shots. The objective was clear. There is no other explanation for what happened."
3: For Sam's family, the funeral marks the end of a life barely begun. But they say there can be no closure without accountability.
5: "I demand justice. Of course, even though there is nothing to compensate for the loss that has happened, he was the entire world."
3: The killing comes as Israel's army continues to act with what rights groups call total impunity. The UN says more than 1,000 Palestinians, including 240 children, have been killed by Israeli forces and settlers. Attacks in the occupied West Bank and East Jerusalem have increased since the genocide in Gaza began in October 2023. Now, Sam Abu Haykal joins that list. A baby walker waiting at home. A family left grieving. And a boy whose future ended before it had even begun. Dalia Al-Masri, Al Jazeera.
1: In Sudan, a drone attack by the paramilitary Rapid Support Forces has killed at least 9 people in the state of North Kordofan. The strike hit a fuel station in the army-controlled regional capital, El Obeid. Medical sources have told Al Jazeera that more than a dozen others are injured. The conflict in Sudan is now in its 4th year. The United Nations has classified it as the worst humanitarian crisis in the world. And still ahead here on Al Jazeera. Anger in Albania, how a luxury beach resort linked to the Trump family is creating controversy. And an outcry against a ban on fans bringing reusable water bottles to the World Cup stadiums. Well, that's put a lot of heat on FIFA.
6: The 2026 U.S.-Israeli attack on Iran is the latest chapter in Israel's attempts to maintain nuclear supremacy in the Middle East with sabotage, assassinations, and cyber attacks. In a 3-part series, Al Jazeera traces a dangerous shadow war that goes back almost half a century. Iran, Israel, and the Bomb, Episode 2, The End of Agreement, on Al Jazeera.
7: I'm Fully Batibo. I'm a presenter. I've been a journalist for 20 years and covered wars and their devastating impact, especially on the lives of women and children. But what inspires me to continue my work and make sure their voices are heard is their untold resilience in the face of such devastating hardship. And we, as journalists, have a collective responsibility to make sure their stories are told. And my work here at Al Jazeera allows me to do that. We make sure the stories of those most affected by wars and conflict are heard.
8: Is the U.S.-Israeli war on Iran dragging the world to an economic meltdown? Join me, Steve Clemens, every week where I'll bring you the latest analysis on the global fallout of this conflict. Pull apart fact from fiction and get to the bottom line.
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10: Policymakers in Hungary and South Korea have been fighting to reverse declining birth rates with some controversial solutions.
11: The baby expecting loan, you have to get pregnant in that 5-year window. And if you can't have kids, then you have to pay it back with a penalty.
12: Reproduction is not obligation. It is more of a right. It shouldn't be imposed by employers or by the state.
10: The population bust. Meet the pronatalists on Al Jazeera.

You're watching Al Jazeera. Our top stories this hour. Israeli forces have intensified attacks on southern Lebanon despite a US-backed ceasefire. At least 10 people were killed in strikes on Saturday, including three senior Lebanese soldiers. A brigadier general was among those killed. An Israeli strike on a tent camp in Gaza City has killed at least 8 Palestinians. More than 15 people have also been wounded. And another strike near the Zaytun area of Gaza City killed 2 people at a displacement camp. A funeral has been held for a 7-month-old Palestinian baby shot dead by Israeli soldiers in the occupied West Bank. The infant died from a bullet wound to the head. His mother was also injured in this shooting. Russian authorities say Ukrainian drone strikes near St. Petersburg are unprecedented as the city hosts its annual economic forum. The attacks hit close to a military base, also striking an oil depot and terminal, according to Kyiv's military. Meanwhile, a separate Ukrainian drone strike hit an oil depot in Russia's southern Krasnodar region. No casualties were reported.

0: The latest attacks come as the Ukrainian president says momentum on the battlefield is shifting in Kyiv's favor. Ukraine has increased strikes on oil facilities, deploying long-range drones capable of reaching targets up to 1,700 kilometers inside Russian territory. Audrey McAlpine reports now from a secret weapons production facility in Ukraine.
1: This is the beating heart of Ukraine's new strategy. Plastic, glue, and a whole lot of carbon fiber that may be changing the tide of the war. At this underground factory, the defense company Firepoint assembles hundreds of long-range drones every day. Different floors, different parts, all manufactured in secrecy.
2: At the end, these parts come together, both the body and the wings, to make one single drone that will be launched deep inside of Russia.
3: We've seen more and more strikes on Russian oil exports. Mm-hmm. Is that a priority?
4: FP1 is a long-range drone. It's right now is the cheapest drone.
1: Dennis Stillerman is the company's co-founder. He says Firepoint's drones are now among Ukraine's most widely used weapons for strikes inside Russia.
4: Most of all OTC done by this drone.
1: And the attacks have been mounting. Repeated strikes on storage terminals, refineries, and export hubs across Russia are stretching Moscow's air defenses thin. Ukraine calls them long-range sanctions, a campaign of strikes targeting the oil industry that generates roughly a quarter of Russia's state revenue, and which Ukraine says is used to fund the war. For everyday Ukrainians, the recent success on the battlefield is a welcome morale boost.
5: Happiness, first of all.
6: It's time they understand that they can be punched back and to keep their noses out of here.
7: Russians should also feel the war on their own skin. The war goes back to where it came from.
1: No longer on the back foot, Ukraine hopes the tide of the war may finally be changing in its favor. Audrey McAlpine, Al Jazeera, Ukraine.
0: Crowds have once again gathered in Zvernik on Albania's eastern coast to protest a planned multi-million dollar resort linked to the Trump family. Hundreds attended, chanting, "Narta is ours." The U.S. president's daughter, Ivanka Trump, and son-in-law, Jared Kushner, are involved in the investment firm looking to develop this land. Opponents warn it could damage the area's fragile ecosystem and also threaten wildlife. And thousands of people have also been protesting for a week in the capital, Tirana. People there are also calling for the resignation of the prime minister, Idi Rama, who backed the venture. U.S. Vice President J.D. Vance has also sparked controversy in Britain after linking the fatal stabbing of teenager Henry Novak to European immigration policies. UK Prime Minister Keir Starmer has criticized these comments, saying the tragedy should not be used to fuel division. Milena Veselinovic reports now from London.
8: The U.S. Embassy in London is America's largest diplomatic mission in Western Europe. But that close alliance between the U.S. and the U.K. is being tested once again, this time because of comments made by the U.S. Vice President J.D. Vance, who seemed to blame the murder of 18-year-old student Henry Novak, who was stabbed to death by a British Sikh man last December, on immigration. Writing on social media, J.D. Vance suggested that Henry Novak would still be alive today if, as he put it, European elites had stood their ground against the politics of self-hatred and the mass invasion of migrants. But the U.S. vice president didn't acknowledge the fact that Henry Novak's killer, Vikram Digwa, was actually born and raised in the U.K. Now, J.D. Vance's comments drew a sharp rebuke from the office of the UK Prime Minister Keir Starmer, which rejected what it called people trying to interfere in our democracy and seeking to stir up division on our streets.
9: You've been stabbed. Whereabouts? I don't think you have, mate.
8: The case is highly controversial here in the UK because after stabbing Henry Novak, Vikram Digwa actually accused him of racism falsely, which resulted

0: in Novak being handcuffed by the police as he lay dying. And this has caused so much anger. There's been rioting in Southampton, the city on the south coast of England, where this murder took place. But Henry Novak's family say they don't want his killing to cause any further hatred, tension or divisions. Milena Veselinovic, Al Jazeera, London.
1: Iraq have arrived in the United States, but things didn't go exactly as planned. Star striker Ayman Hussein was held at Chicago's O'Hare Airport for around 7 hours. He was questioned after arriving with the squad earlier on Saturday, according to a member of the Iraqi Olympic Committee. Hussein was eventually allowed in, but the team's photographer was barred from entering the U.S. Hussein was Iraq's top scorer in Asian qualifying with 8 goals. He also scored the winner against Bolivia to seal Iraq's World Cup spot. Iran are on their way to the World Cup and are now heading for Mexico. This was the team departing their hotel in Turkey. They'd been at a training camp in the country for the past couple of weeks. The players only received their U.S. visas just days before the tournament, but some of the squad's support staff are still waiting for theirs. Iran moved their World Cup base from the U.S. to Mexico. Their first game of the tournament was going to be against New Zealand on June the 15th. Song Won-min and his South Korean team have arrived in Guadalajara, where they're based for the tournament. The squad were given a traditional Mexican welcome. Son is preparing for his fourth and possibly final World Cup and is also widely considered the greatest Asian player of all time. Japan arrive at their 8th consecutive World Cup as Asia's top-ranked team. Much is expected from the Samurai Blue, especially after they beat European heavyweights Germany and Spain at Qatar 2022. Patrick Fock reports now from Urawa, home to one of Japan's most successful and passionately supported clubs.
2: Urawa City, about 30 minutes north of Tokyo, is considered the spiritual home of Japanese football. Long before the J-League and its academy system existed, public schools here dominated youth competition. Urawa Municipal High is among the powerhouses. It's won multiple national championships and played no small role in shaping Japan's football culture and style of play. Taisei Fukutani plays wing-back for the school's top team.
3: Football is the main focus here and we aim to play aggressively. This year, our defense is solid. We're building on that and working on our offensive approach.
2: On the field, there's plenty of fighting spirit.
4: In the past, Japan's football identity has been characterized by harmony with a heavy emphasis on teamwork. But there's a growing consensus that to go further in major tournaments, there's a need for individual genius and clinical self-belief.
2: It's an idea that's even crossed over into popular culture. In the anime series Blue Lock, a success-hungry coach sets out to find a player with the raw talent to help Japan win football's ultimate prize.
5: Blue Lock evolved from kind of an existential crisis that Japan has faced over the last decade or so, which is, do you need a sort of egotistical, brash striker of the Cristiano Ronaldo variety, of the Leo Messi variety, to win the World Cup?
2: But that ambition's been dealt a blow. Star player Kaoru Matoma, who plays for English Premier League team Brighton, sustained a hamstring injury and is ruled out for the finals. Fans like Koichi Yoshizawa are still hopeful.
6: It's really disappointing, especially since he missed a penalty kick in the last tournament. But there will inevitably be times when they get injured. They're prepared for that. It can't be helped. Those around him just have to accept it. It's written in his life story.
2: Yoshizawa is a sports broadcaster for J-League side Urawa Reds. He's also a member of the supporters club, Urawa Reds Ultras. He's on his way to watch the team's season finale against FC Mashida Zelvia. The Urawa boys generate one of the most intense atmospheres in Asian football. Many here will be lending their voices to the

0: Samurai Blue as Japan tries to advance in football's biggest tournament. Patrick Falk, Al Jazeera, Urawa, Japan.
1: And turning now to co-hosts Canada, a country with a new belief in football. The men's team is making headlines. The game is booming among young players and expectations are rising as it now prepares alongside the United States and Mexico to welcome the world. David Mercer reports from Vancouver, where 7 matches will be played.
2: In Canada, the countdown is on, and here in Vancouver, the preparations are impossible to miss.
3: I think it's exciting for the city. Everyone's very excited to see everyone, you know, coming to the city, visiting.
2: Behind the scenes, there's been years of meticulous planning. The host committee has been making sure the city is ready for one of the biggest sporting events in Canadian history.
4: Once we knew which teams were coming, and then it was really off to the races, whether it was meeting with member associations or fan groups or whatnot, just being able to really, really like plan around specific movements of teams. It's been really fun.
2: Police say they want to ensure a positive experience for both those who live here and hundreds of thousands of visitors expected. With 7 scheduled matches and watch parties around the city, they're bringing in reinforcements from across Western Canada.
5: You can expect to see our officers on foot, in cars. We have a mounted unit, so we'll have police officers on horseback, on bicycles, on motorcycles. In the air, you might see some of our Vancouver police drones, just making sure that everyone's safe. And along with the sea aspect, we do have a marine unit that's patrolling the waters. So there will be police everywhere.
2: Vancouver's stadium, BC Place, has undergone major renovations to meet tournament regulations. The most visible transformation has been on the pitch, where grass has replaced the artificial turf.
6: What's great about BC is it is an agricultural place of excellence, and so the ability to grow the grass to the specifications that FIFA requires for the tournament, we're able to do all of that here right in the Lower Mainland. And so the transformation of BC Place to the grass pitch was nothing short of astounding.
2: For the host nation, the stakes couldn't be higher.
7: 2 of Canada's group matches will take place at this stadium against Qatar and Switzerland. Canada have never won a World Cup game. That will have to change if they're to reach the knockout round this time.
2: The city has already hosted a World's Fair, an Olympics, and a Women's World Cup. So organizers say Vancouver knows how to put on a show. Now all that's needed is an early Canada win to really get the party started. David Mercer, Al Jazeera, Vancouver.
1: And finally, it seems as if hydration is making a big comeback because earlier this week, FIFA banned fans from bringing reusable water bottles to the stadiums. Player and fan safety was said to be the main reason. But after a public outcry, FIFA changed its mind and removed this ban because many games are expected to be played in very, very intense heat. That's it for me, Per Nyberg. As always, you can go to our website, aljazeera.com, for all your day's news. I'll be back at the top of the hour with more of our news. Up next, Iran, Israel, and the bomb.

In June of 2025, Israel and the United States attacked Iran, claiming that it was developing nuclear weapons in the so-called 12-day war. The US said it, quote, obliterated Iran's nuclear capability. But 8 months later, they and Israel attacked Iran again, on the same pretext. They killed Supreme Leader Ayatollah Ali Khamenei, and the continued attacks caused many civilian deaths. Iran retaliated against both Israel and what it saw as legitimate US targets in the Gulf. The global impact was huge, not least on the price of oil and on shipping when Iran closed the Strait of Hormuz. But the story of Israel's attacks on Iran's nuclear program goes back to the early 2000s, with assassinations of Iranian nuclear scientists. This series examines the long history of the conflict between Israel and Iran over nuclear technology and the events that led eventually to all-out war.

0: At the end of the 2000s, the Israeli intelligence agency Mossad already knew about Iran's major nuclear facility near the city of Natanz and its underground passageways, shown here in 3D. Israel's missiles couldn't penetrate the armor plating, so Mossad worked with the Americans to develop a computer virus. They spread it by tricking one of the few European engineers authorized to enter the compound. This was the first known cyber weapon, Stuxnet. We'll describe how the hack happened, with graphics using red and green for the Iranians and blue for the Mossad mole.
1: C'est une histoire incroyable. 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Au moment de réparer une machine sur une centrifugeuse à Natanz, va en fait diffuser un virus qui va mettre à sac le programme nucléaire iranien.
2: There are some dates that I still remember.
0: Israeli Brigadier General Oren Setter can't reveal his precise role, but he was head of the Iran division of Israeli intelligence for several years.
2: July 10th, 2009 was the first time that Stuxnet has hit centrifuges in Iran.
0: The virus was undetectable, designed to activate when it located 984 networked centrifuges, a setup unique to Iran. The virus then caused them to speed up, then slow down, and speed up again, until they broke down.
2: What Stuxnet did, on one hand, it had the effect of crashing centrifuges through the control system, but it made the operator look at the screens and see that everything is normal, because it also took control over what they see. So you understand that you have a deep problem, but you don't know what to do with it. After two of these crashes, they fired the manager of the Natanz site and replaced him with another guy. And the new manager was afraid to tell the operators to, you know, push the button and restart because he didn't know what caused it to begin with, and he was afraid it will happen again and he will be fired.
0: It took time to identify the virus and replace the damaged centrifuges. Stuxnet delayed Iran's nuclear program by a year and a half.
2: Covert operations buy time. I don't think it causes them, you know, despair and to give up, but it slows them down.
3: Israel wanted to put pressure on Iran that they would reach the conclusion that it's counterproductive for them to have nuclear weapons.
0: Despite these setbacks, the nuclear program was a source of national pride in Iran. Under Supreme Leader Ayatollah Ali Khamenei, the president of Iran in 2009 was a hardline conservative called Mahmoud Ahmadinejad.
4: Sunnis-ha mutlaqa faqid din va dindari hastand. 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
0: Farid Vahid is originally from Iran, but is now a French citizen and has been living in Paris since 2017.
5: Lui, il joue complètement la surenchère sur le dossier nucléaire. 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

0: très dangereuse.
1: Despite economic sanctions and an arms embargo, the Iranian leadership was preparing for a possible large-scale confrontation with the West. The Islamic Revolutionary Guard Corps, the IRGC, made videos showing off their arsenal of ballistic missiles. The IRGC is loyal to the government and is the main wing of the Iranian armed forces. As a mark of disrespect, its officers often walk over the flags of the US and Israel, which they refer to as the Zionist regime.
2: این بحث نابودی رژیم صهیونیستی نه به عنوان قتل عام مردم یهودی در سرزمین‌های فلسطینی نه بحث نابودی رژیم صهیونیستی است شما این رژیم آپارتاید کودک‌کش جنایتکار جنگی و نسل‌کش و اشغالگر می‌دونی
3: There are many countries that have rivalries in the world, you know, starting from economic, geopolitical rivalries. And this is maybe the most extreme type of enemy, one that does not recognize your existence and your right to exist.
1: For more than two decades, Israeli intelligence agencies have closely studied Iran's strategy and its regional alliances in research centers like this. Seema Shine is a former Mossad officer who's carefully studied what she believes are serious threats to Israel.
4: The threat that Iran poses vis-à-vis Israel started many years ago. It is a full strategy to put a major threat on the borders of Israel. If it's Hamas in Gaza, if it's Hezbollah in Lebanon.
2: از منظر دفاعی به هر حال ما معتقدیم که دشمن رو باید خارج از مرزهامون درگیر کنیم و نگذاریم دشمن به مرزهای ما نزدیک بشه و اقدامات خودش رو انجام بده.
4: First and foremost and the most important proxy was Hezbollah. It was equipped like no army in the region.
3: The investment in Hezbollah was meant to protect the nuclear program in a way to deter Israel from striking Iran because it was saying if you will strike Iran, Hezbollah will hit you with tens of thousands of rockets that we, Iran, provided them just for that case.
4: Let's say at the 2010, 11, we know there were a lot of talking about Israel attacking the nuclear program.
1: Ehud Barak and Benjamin Netanyahu are political rivals. But Barak nevertheless served as defense minister in Netanyahu's second government from 2007 to 2013. Both wanted Israeli military intervention against Iran. But the army and Mossad said there was no guarantee that any attacks would slow the Iranian nuclear program, and that hundreds, if not thousands, of Israelis might be killed in retaliation.
5: Every year, we improve our capabilities, make it more focused, more well-packed, or more trained or prepared. But they also move forward. They spread it deeper side. It becomes a question, are you going to risk a full-scale war, open a new account with the Iranians based on the idea that you will delay their military nuclear program by 9 months? Does it worth it?
1: Furthermore, Israel's closest Western allies, the United States and France, refuse to get caught up in an escalation that could lead to all-out war.
6: À partir de 2012, lorsque je suis arrivé en responsabilité, la menace était telle que Israël envisageait de frapper l'Iran s'il n'y avait pas une issue par la négociation de cette question lancinante du nucléaire iranien.
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1: Late in the negotiations, French President François Hollande blocked the signature of a nuclear agreement. France wanted Iran to guarantee that it would reduce its number of centrifuges from 19,000 to 5,000 and give IAEA inspectors access to potential nuclear sites. The Iranian leadership wanted an end to economic sanctions and to be able to trade freely with the rest of the world.
0: L'accord dit clairement que l'Iran s'engage à ne jamais obtenir de bombe atomique. 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
1: Ordinary Iranians hoped that the Joint Comprehensive Plan of Action, the JCPOA, would herald the lifting of sanctions and give them access to Western products.
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1: But the celebrations in Tehran were short-lived. Even as the agreement was being signed in Vienna, two men were already plotting how to sabotage it. Israeli Prime Minister Benjamin Netanyahu, who thought he could count on his old friend, Donald Trump. He was campaigning hard to become the Republican candidate in the November presidential election.
4: Trump himself was talking about leaving the agreement before he was elected. He said it's the worst agreement in the world, and as you know, everything that Obama did is terrible, so he will do the opposite. And of course, Netanyahu encouraged him.
6: Netanyahu était opposé à l'accord parce qu'il pensait que ce ne serait pas une protection suffisante pour garantir à Israël que l'Iran n'aurait jamais accès à l'arme.
5: Netanyahu called me. I was already kind of a rival in the political, but he asked that emergency, please come. I told him, look, Netanyahu, look, Bibi, I call him. The agreement was not short of perfect, probably even a bad one, but once it was signed, it became effect. And you cannot change facts just by your wishes and wishful thinking or self-delusion.
1: But Netanyahu ignored Barak's advice. On every visit to the United States, he criticized what he saw as the West's naivety towards Iran. In his view, by focusing solely on nuclear issues, the Vienna JCPOA agreement left Iran free to develop nuclear missiles and finance armed groups in the Middle East.
13: In the wake of the nuclear deal, Iran is spending billions of dollars on weapons and satellites. You think Iran is doing that to advance peace? You think hundreds of billions of dollars in sanctions relief and fat contracts will turn this rapacious tiger into a kitten?
8: En 2016, donc un an après la signature de l'accord, l'Iran a 12 ou 14% de croissance de son PIB. Donc il y a quand même il y a de l'argent qui arrive, une croissance économique. N'ayant pas régulé les activités balistiques ou régionales de l'Iran, ça a donné beaucoup de marge de manœuvre aux Iraniens. Et ça, ça a resté inacceptable pour les Israéliens.
13: Well, of one thing I can assure you, Israel will be watching closely.
1: After the JCPOA agreement, in 2016, Israel began working on a special operation, which was 2 years in the planning. The aim was to provide Donald Trump with proof that the Iranians had not abided by the JCPOA, and that they did in fact have a secret military nuclear program. Mossad planned to steal what it said were Iran's bomb-making plans. Benjamin Netanyahu was delighted to unveil the spoils of the Mossad commando operation to the world's media.
14: Good evening. Tonight we're going to show you something that the world has never seen before. We're going to show you Iran's secret nuclear files. In 2017, Iran moved its nuclear weapons files to a highly secret location in Tehran. Few Iranians knew where it was, very few, and also a few Israelis.
3: It all starts with the Iranian concept of hiding this archive, not in the middle of a military base, in a protected area, but they thought that they have a brilliant idea of hiding it in plain sight.
14: This is the Shorabad district in southern Tehran. This is where they kept the atomic archives, right here.
1: At the end of January 2018, Mossad discovered that the Iranians were preparing to move the archive documents. So they decided to go ahead with the operation 2 months earlier than planned. On the 31st of January 2018, at 10:30 at night, a commando unit of around 20 men deactivated the warehouse alarm system and went in. They had until 5 a.m. to seize what they saw as evidence of Iran's nuclear program.
3: Inside, there were locked containers. They broke into the containers. In the containers, there were safes.
1: There were 16 safes inside each container. The Mossad agents cut their way in with blowtorches burning at 2,500 degrees Celsius.
3: They were able to break into some of those safes that contained the documents and CDs and other things from the archive.
4: And they loaded in on two trucks.
15: and had to drive back to safety. And at a certain stage, the Iranians realized that thieves broke in, and there was a chase.
1: At dawn, the two trucks merged with the Tehran traffic. Mossad copied all the files and then organized the exfiltration of almost half a ton of documents. They split up and traveled by different routes, and it took them a month to assemble everything back in Tel Aviv.
16: And here's what we got. 55,000 pages. Another 55,000 files on 183 CDs.
4: What is important about the archive at that time was not the intelligence, because most of the intelligence we knew. It was the fact that it proves and documents that Iran was going for a nuclear device.
3: We never had a proof. If it walks like a duck and sounds like a duck, it's a duck, but you need to see the duck.
1: The documents were over 15 years old, but they suggested that Tehran had carried out research into making a nuclear bomb before 2003. However, they didn't prove that Iran was violating the JCPOA agreement signed in 2015. Nevertheless, the Israeli authorities presented them as proof that Iran could not be trusted.
17: Am I glad to see you?
18: Glad to be here. Thanks for having me over.
1: The operation did appeal to John Bolton, Donald Trump's national security advisor at the time. He had a reputation as a hardliner on Iran.
19: Well, I've seen some of the classified material. I've seen a lot, obviously. The only downside was they didn't have enough trucks to take even more of the information out of the country.
20: Yes, Iran lied. But there was no proof in the data that they kept on continuing working on the program of weaponization. Do you agree?
19: Look, I don't think there's any doubt that they were trying to isolate their subsequent work to prevent detection. And the idea that, well, it's true the Iranians were lying for a long time, but now they've stopped lying, so we don't have to worry about it, is a formula for disaster.
1: Eight days after Benjamin Netanyahu's press conference, Donald Trump made a statement.
21: I am announcing today that the United States will withdraw from the Iran nuclear deal. We will not allow a regime that chants death to America to gain access to the most deadly weapons on Earth.
1: Trump's statement and the U.S. withdrawal signaled a new era of confrontation. What would the end of the nuclear agreement mean? Not just for the Gulf and the Middle East, but for the rest of the world.
22: The 2026 U.S.-Israeli attack on Iran is the latest chapter in Israel's attempts to maintain nuclear supremacy in the Middle East with sabotage, assassinations, and cyber attacks. In a three-part series, Al Jazeera traces a dangerous shadow war that goes back almost half a century. Iran, Israel, and the Bomb, Episode 2, The End of Agreement, on Al Jazeera.
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25: 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Shoes, books, remnants of a TV.
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0: Hello, I'm Per Nyberg. This is the NewsHour live from Doha. Coming up in the next 60 minutes. A Lebanese general is among three officers killed in an Israeli strike on their vehicle just days after a ceasefire was extended. At least 10 Palestinians have been killed in Israeli drone strikes on displacement camps in Gaza City. Ukraine hits another oil facility inside Russia and targets St. Petersburg again on the final day of the city's economic forum. Congolese authorities have closed an airport near the epicenter of the Ebola outbreak as the number of cases continues to rise. The Israeli military has stepped up its attacks on southern Lebanon despite agreeing to a U.S.-backed ceasefire. At least 10 people, including three high-ranking Lebanese soldiers, were killed in Israeli strikes on Saturday. Now, this attack has put pressure on Lebanon's fragile diplomacy and exposed growing political divisions over the war. Al Jazeera's Ali Hashim reports from Beirut.
1: It was supposed to be another military tour in South Lebanon. Instead, it became Brigadier General Wissam Sabra's last. An Israeli strike killed Sabra, a captain, and a private. A blatant violation of Lebanese sovereignty. This is how President Joseph Aoun described the attack, warning it threatens stability despite ongoing negotiations aimed at stopping the war. In an exclusive interview with Al Jazeera, a Hezbollah MP also reacted to the killings.
2: Today they have killed two of our officers in our Lebanese army. We would really dearly feel sorry for them. And we say the army, the officers of the army, they are ready. And they, even the leader of the army, he said he's ready to give scenarios. They never allowed him.
1: The attack came as Israel and Lebanon announced a ceasefire framework that didn't materialize on the ground. Hezbollah also rejects accusations that Lebanon has become a bargaining chip in wider Iran negotiations.
2: Lebanon as a bargaining chip in the negotiations, everybody knows. Lebanon does not maintain any strategic significance in this war that's happening. Iran is helping Lebanon. Lebanon is not in a place to help Iran anymore.
1: The official also defended Hezbollah's political legitimacy after the Lebanese president said they don't represent the Lebanese.
2: If we don't represent the Lebanese people, who represents the Lebanese people? I mean, we are in the government and we're elected, I mean.
1: As the fighting continued, Lebanese army commander traveled to Pakistan in what officials described as part of efforts to help find a way out of the conflict. At the same time, Lebanon inaugurated a new airport in the north of the country. Officially, it is part of a development plan. But in Lebanon, where Beirut's airport has repeatedly featured in Israeli threats and military calculations, the timing is also raising questions over whether this could become an alternative gateway if the war takes a more dangerous direction. Ali Hashim, Al Jazeera, Beirut.
0: Henry Ensher is a former U.S. Deputy Assistant Secretary of State, and he's also a former U.S. ambassador. He says Hezbollah could transition further into politics under the right pressure and incentives.
3: There have been plenty of other terrorist organizations which have changed into something different over time and with the right amount of internal incentive and outside pressure. And I can readily imagine a circumstance like that happening for Hezbollah. In fact, you will have noticed that President Trump in the last couple of days has actually indicated that the United States has been in contact with Hezbollah. I kind of believe that, actually.

0: This administration, a positive thing about it is that they are willing to talk to anybody who might be able to produce a desired result. In this case, the desired result is a reduction of violence in Lebanon and the changing of Hezbollah away from terrorism and toward a political party. So, easy to imagine, hard to do. I can think of many other organizations inside the region and others that have changed and have become part of a polity. But there has to be a commitment to do that, and just haven't seen any sign of that yet.
1: An Israeli strike on a tent camp in Gaza City has killed at least 8 Palestinians. Reports say a drone hit a tent sheltering displaced families near a UN school compound. A wedding was also taking place nearby at the time of the attack. More than 15 people have been wounded. Another strike near the Zeitoun area of Gaza City killed 2 people at a separate displacement camp. Ambulances struggled to reach the site, and casualties had to be taken to hospital in civilian cars. Hadi Mahmoud has borne that attack from Gaza City.
2: There has been another attack on Salah al-Din Road, an area in the eastern part of the Zeitoun neighborhood on the eastern side of Gaza, the southern eastern part of Gaza City, where a father and his son were targeted by a drone missile as they were walking outside of their displacement site near Salah al-Din Road. Now, this area is adjacent to what's been described so far as the yellow line, where the Israeli military have been aggressively operating in this area, trying to clear it from not just the physical structure, but also from people who have no elsewhere to stay. And Gaza has been shrinking over and over, given the expansion of the yellow line. They were transported to a Shifa hospital, and by the time they got there, they were already pronounced dead. There are several other injuries reported. This attack happened just within just a couple hours of an attack here in the heart of Gaza City, right in the middle of an UNRWA complex here, UNRWA schools complex, a displacement site where a tent was targeted by 2 drone missiles next to a tent where there had been a wedding going on at that moment. 15 of the injuries reported from across the displacement site, particularly from the wedding tent, as well as 7 people being reported and confirmed killed in the attacks.
1: Israeli officials say villages in Lebanon could be demolished using what they describe as the Gaza model. The destruction is just one of several similarities with Israel's operations during its war on Gaza. Nur Odeh reports.
3: Paramedics look for survivors under the rubble following an Israeli airstrike. A grim routine that has become familiar since the onset of the genocide in Gaza. The pattern is part of what is being called the Gazification of Lebanon, Israel using actions normalized by the Gaza genocide. The targeting of schools in southern Lebanon, just like Gaza. Bombing Lebanese hospitals and clinics, also like Gaza. And the murder of journalists. Then there's the so-called double tap attacks against paramedics and rescue workers. Hundreds of Palestinian and Lebanese paramedics have been killed with this unlawful practice. And the families wiped out in Lebanon echo the same erasure of Palestinian families in Gaza. Gazification extends to the ceasefire too. The yellow line, first introduced in Gaza, has now swallowed 60% of the territory. In Lebanon, the yellow line now includes nearly a fifth of the country. Both invisible lines keep expanding. And during the so-called ceasefire, Gazification is evident in the Israeli army's wholesale destruction of Lebanese communities. Just as the Israeli army erased Beit Hanun, Rafah, and others from existence in the past 8 months of ceasefire in Gaza. U.S. President Donald Trump says he brought peace to Gaza and that he's invested in bringing peace to Lebanon. If the pattern holds, the Gazification of Lebanon's peace is unlikely to be a promising prospect. Nur Audi, Al Jazeera.
1: Nader Hashimi is an associate professor of Middle East politics at Georgetown University. He says Israel is making a mockery of the term ceasefire.
4: What I'm about to say might sound polemical.

0: goal, but it's actually accurate, objectively speaking. Ceasefire in the context of Israel's relationship with the Palestinians in the West Bank and the Lebanese in Lebanon effectively means that they want the other side to cease while Israel continues to fire. That's objectively what's happening. We could talk about Gaza for a moment. There has been a ceasefire, in quotes, in Gaza since last October. The last time I checked the numbers, almost 900 Palestinians have been killed by Israel in Gaza in the context of a ceasefire. And the same is happening in Lebanon right now. Donald Trump proclaimed earlier this week that he had us negotiated a ceasefire. But anyone who has access to the news is seeing that there is no ceasefire to speak of in Lebanon. Lebanon is a weak state. And of course, these negotiations between the Lebanese government and Israel, coordinated by the United States, leaves out a key player who has a presence on the ground, and that's, of course, Hezbollah. So unless they can be brought into the equation in some meaningful way, ending this round of conflict seems like a far stretch. And so that's a fundamental problem. I don't think these issues fundamentally have military answers. These are political problems that require political solutions. And as long as the United States and the West, and I would argue indirectly, countries in the region do not stand up to what Israel is doing in Gaza or Lebanon, we're going to see much more violence in the coming weeks, months, and years.
1: A funeral has been held for a Palestinian baby shot dead in the occupied West Bank. The infant was killed when Israeli forces opened fire at his family's car in Hebron. Dalia Al-Masri reports.
2: He never learned to walk. 7-month-old Sam Abu Haykal spent his final moments trapped in a car seat. Now, his family is carrying him to his grave. Hundreds gathered in Hebron for the funeral of the Palestinian baby. He was killed after Israeli soldiers opened fire on his family's car in the occupied West Bank. His father carried the small body of his son through the crowd, a child who just a day earlier had turned 7 months old.
3: "7 months, what has he done? What kind of army in the world is this that commits such things? This is barbaric. This is unbelievable. We are in Israel's hands. They are everywhere. They control us. They assault us and kill us."
2: The family say they were driving from Bethlehem to visit relatives in Hebron when soldiers opened fire. Baby Sam was struck in the face. The same bullet also wounded his mother, who remains hospitalized. His father was shot in the hand. The Israeli military says soldiers fired at a vehicle they believed was accelerating toward them.
4: "They say it happened by mistake. There is no such thing as a mistake under these circumstances. Three members of the same family with multiple bullets and no warning shots. The objective was clear. There is no other explanation for what happened."
2: For Sam's family, the funeral marks the end of a life barely begun. But they say there can be no closure without accountability.
4: "I demand justice. Of course, even though there is nothing to compensate for the loss that has happened, he was the entire world."
2: The killing comes as Israel's army continues to act with what rights groups call total impunity. The UN says more than 1,000 Palestinians, including 240 children, have been killed by Israeli forces and settlers. Attacks in the occupied West Bank and East Jerusalem have increased since the genocide in Gaza began in October 2023. Now, Sam Abu Haykal joins that list. A baby walker waiting at home. A family left grieving. And a boy whose future ended before it had even begun. Dalia Al-Masri, Al Jazeera.
1: The occupied West Bank is facing one of its deadliest periods in years. Israeli military raids have intensified, illegal settlements are expanding, and Palestinian communities are being forcibly displaced. Since October 2023, more than 1,000 Palestinians have been killed in the occupied West Bank. Qassem Sharif explains.
5: As Israel carried out its genocide in Gaza, Israeli military operations and settler attacks in the occupied West Bank have been spiraling. Now, every governorate here has faced Israeli military raids and armed settler attacks. Now, most of these incidents have been reported here in the area that's marked in blue, known as Area C. It's under Israeli administration and has the highest number of illegal Israeli settlements and outposts. Now, outside of Area C, in regions that are fully or partially under Palestinian control, we have Ramallah, Bethlehem, Hebron, and Jenin that are hardest hit. Now, violence here has included extensive ground operations, arson attacks, and shootings. Now, there have been attacks outside Palestinian territories as well, and Israeli settlers are contributing to the escalating violence. Now, armed groups of settlers have launched coordinated and near-daily attacks on Palestinian villages, destroying homes and torching vehicles. Now, many people in northern occupied West Bank rely on farming and livestock to make a living. Now, Israeli settlers are destroying crops, they're attacking shepherds and killing their sheep. Now, the Israeli government, on the other hand, is annexing more Palestinian land with new illegal Israeli settlements. About 700,000 settlers are already living in the occupied West Bank and occupied East Jerusalem, and they're marked in red. Now, UN experts are alarmed by the rise in settler violence that we're seeing in the Palestinian territories and occupied East Jerusalem. Now, home evictions and demolitions are being reported in Sheikh Jarrah and Silwan.
1: Russian authorities say Ukrainian drone strikes near St. Petersburg are unprecedented as the city hosts its annual economic forum. The attacks hit close to a military base, also striking an oil depot and terminal, according to Kyiv's military. Meanwhile, a separate Ukrainian drone strike hit an oil depot in Russia's southern Krasnodar region. No casualties were reported there. And the latest attacks come as the Ukrainian president says momentum is now building in Kyiv's favor on the battlefield. Ukraine has increased strikes on oil facilities, deploying long-range drones capable of reaching targets up to 1,700 kilometers inside Russian territory. Audrey McAlpine reports now from a secret weapons production facility in Ukraine.
6: This is the beating heart of Ukraine's new strategy. Plastic, glue, and a whole lot of carbon fiber that may be changing the tide of the war. At this underground factory, the defense company Firepoint assembles hundreds of long-range drones every day. Different floors, different parts, all manufactured in secrecy.
7: At the end, these parts come together, both the body and the wings, to make one single drone that will be launched deep inside of Russia. We've seen more and more strikes on Russian oil exports. Mm-hmm. Is that a priority?
8: FP1 is a long-range drone. It's right now is the cheapest drone.
6: Dennis Stillerman is the company's co-founder. He says Firepoint's drones are now among Ukraine's most widely used weapons for strikes inside Russia.
8: Most of OTC done by this drone.
6: And the attacks have been mounting. Repeated strikes on storage terminals, refineries, and export hubs across Russia are stretching Moscow's air defenses thin. Ukraine calls them long-range sanctions, a campaign of strikes targeting the oil industry that generates roughly a quarter of Russia's state revenue, and which Ukraine says is used to fund the war. For everyday Ukrainians, the recent success on the battlefield is a welcome morale boost.
9: Happiness, first of all.
10: It's time they understand that they can be punched back and to keep their noses out of here.
11: Russians should also feel the war on their own skin. The war goes back to where it came from.
6: No longer on the back foot, Ukraine hopes the tide of the war may finally be changing in its favor. Audrey McAlpine, Al Jazeera, Ukraine.
1: Now, over the past year, Ukraine has increased its strikes deep inside Russia. It's been targeting military and energy sites, as well as major cities, including Moscow and St. Petersburg. The attacks have mainly targeted oil refineries, fuel depots and pipelines. They've also hit roads, railways, command centers and warehouses that support Russian military operations. Kyiv's aim is to disrupt supply lines, increase the cost of the war and also weaken Moscow's ability to support its forces in eastern Ukraine and Crimea. Donald Jensen is a professor of Russian foreign policy at Johns Hopkins University. He says Ukraine's military capabilities have increased a lot over the past few months.
12: The battlefield is largely stuck, and it's stuck largely because the Ukrainian, with their incredibly impressive drone operations, have created a kill zone extending many hundreds of kilometers behind the Russian lines, and Moscow is having trouble not only moving troops around, it's having trouble reinforcing its own front. So that front is largely stabilized despite greater Russian resources and personnel. Ukraine has frozen the war right there. Russia's not there yet. They have a great deal of drone weapons, but the problem is they're not as technologically advanced or as cleverly used as the Ukrainians are doing it right now. At the moment, Putin wants to escalate. You've seen several strikes on Kyiv and other Ukrainian cities in the past 2 weeks. Putin still thinks he can divide the Western allies. He thinks he can frighten the Ukrainians somehow, although, as you saw in the clips, it's unlikely, frighten the Ukrainians into pushing for peace. That is no sign they will compromise, and that means the war is likely to go on for quite some time.
1: U.S. Defense Secretary Pete Hegseth has used his D-Day anniversary speech to take aim at European migration policies. The ceremony in Normandy at the U.S. Memorial honored soldiers who died while fighting Nazi Germany during World War II. More than 2,000 American soldiers were killed on D-Day on June the 6th, 1944. Hegseth warned that the freedom won by Allied troops may not last if today's leaders fail to defend it.
13: Sadly, today, different European beaches are stormed by different dangerous ideologies. Beaches in Spain, in Italy, in Greece, and Bulgaria, boats and men arrive. When will European capitals do something about that invasion? Or is it too late? I pray not, and I believe not. The men who fought and died here restored freedom to Europe. That freedom must be maintained by this generation of leaders and warfighters, or what they fought for was merely temporary.
1: And the U.S. Vice President J.D. Vance has also sparked controversy in Britain after linking the fatal stabbing of teenager Henry Novak to European immigration policies. UK Prime Minister Keir Starmer has criticized these comments, saying the tragedy should not be used to fuel division. Milena Veselinovic reports from London.
14: The U.S. Embassy in London is America's largest diplomatic mission in Western Europe. But that close alliance between the U.S. and the U.K. is being tested once again, this time because of comments made by the U.S. Vice President J.D. Vance, who seemed to blame the murder of 18-year-old student Henry Novak, who was stabbed to death by a British Sikh man last December, on immigration. Writing on social media, J.D. Vance suggested that Henry Novak would still be alive today if, as he put it, European elites had stood their ground against the politics of self-hatred and the mass invasion of migrants. But the U.S. vice president didn't acknowledge the fact that Henry Novak's killer, Vikram Digwa, was actually born and raised in the U.K. Now, J.D. Vance's comments drew a sharp rebuke from the office of the UK Prime Minister Keir Starmer, which rejected what it called people trying to interfere in our democracy and seeking to stir up division on our streets.
15: You've been stabbed. Whereabouts? I don't think you have, mate.
14: The case is highly controversial here in the UK because after stabbing Henry Novak, Vikram Digwa actually accused him of racism falsely, which resulted in Novak being handcuffed by the police as he lay dying. And this has caused so much anger. There's been rioting in Southampton, the city on the south coast of England, where this murder took place. But Henry Novak's family say they don't want his killing to cause any further hatred, tension or divisions. Milena Veselinovic, Al Jazeera, London.
1: In Sudan, a drone attack by the paramilitary Rapid Support Forces has killed at least 9 people in the state of North Kordofan. The strike hit a fuel station in the army-controlled regional capital, El Abeid. Medical sources have told Al Jazeera that more than a dozen others are injured. The conflict in Sudan is now in its 4th year. The United Nations has classified it as the worst humanitarian crisis in the world. Cases of Ebola are continuing to rise in the Democratic Republic of Congo. Health officials say that there are now 488 cases, while Uganda has reported another 19. So far, 88 people have died. Congolese authorities have closed an airport in the epicenter of the outbreak. Bunia Airport in eastern Ituri province has been shut following an increase in suspected cases. Authorities initially closed the airport when the outbreak was first declared. Our correspondent, Alanoue Kani, says the restrictions on Bunia are meant to keep Ebola cases away from the capital, Kinshasa, which is home to nearly 20 million people.
16: This area is one of the big commercial hubs, starting from Goma here. We have Butembo town, Beni, and then you go in Bunia. These are the two main provinces, like Ituri and province of North Kivu here, where we have all the case right now, except the Goma, that the case was already discharged. But the context is that with the closure of the border of Rwanda, for example, here, and also Bunia with Uganda, people are now in a very difficult situation to leave this area. Others are going by road, but the main part are going with the airport because it's a big airport, recently even built. The capacity is very huge. So thousands of people are leaving across the week. And authorities, by reopening, it was also the hope, saying that they have control. But this was a very fake analysis from authorities, because they are realizing right now people are leaving Bunia, going in Lubumbashi, which is the second town, from Lubumbashi to Kinshasa, where they are fearing that if one case can be detected in Kinshasa, it will be worse because of the number of people, millions of people living around. So authorities with this case now, they are saying they have to close this airport to limit the spread because of the case rising. So they are fearing if this case can jump out of Bunia, it will be more dangerous for the region, entire region in general.
1: Meanwhile, trade has come to nearly a halt along the Congolese border with Uganda. Restrictions there have stranded trucks and left food products rotting. Uganda shut its western border last month after the outbreak of Ebola was declared in eastern DRC. While exemptions remain for humanitarian, security and emergency cargo, authorities have tightened controls.
17: When they closed the border, we were told that trucks would continue operating, so we ordered for plantain from DRC. They brought them and offloaded across the border, and when we tried to cross, they blocked us. All our goods are now there rotting.
18: The border on Pondre has porous points about 32, just across board. So it is easy for the citizens, the Congolese citizens, to get in here, and that's what we are trying to deal with. So for now, we hope after our district task force, we can be able to have a more restricted way on how both the cargo or the trucks get into the country.
1: Senegal's former Prime Minister Ousmane Sonko has been chosen to lead the governing PASTEF party, which has a huge majority in parliament. This decision deepens a political rift with the president, who dismissed him 2 weeks ago. Sonko has promised his party will not join the new government. Nicolas Hack reports from Dakar on what people think about this political turmoil.
19: The political honeymoon appears to be over for Julia Sanya. She says she voted for the Sonko-Fai campaign in Senegal's last presidential election in 2024. Barred from running, opposition leader Ousmane Sonko chose his longtime companion and ally, Bassirou Diomaye Faye, as his candidate. But last month, President Faye dismissed Sonko as prime minister and dissolved the government. For Julia, a clear message: the relationship had reached a boiling point.
20: The divorce is consumed. We can call it a breakup.
21: One is in the executive,
0: when it's in the legislative, and we have to cohabitate, basically. And this is the perfect example of how a democracy should work.
19: After his dismissal, Sonko returned to parliament, where his party holds a comfortable majority. MPs elected him president of the National Assembly.
21: So, who's really in charge of Senegal? Ousmane Sonko and his parliamentary majority, or President Bassirou Diomaye Faye and his new team of technocrats? At stake, empty state coffers and a growing debt crisis.
19: A state audit in 2025 uncovered $13 billion in undisclosed debt, prompting the International Monetary Fund to suspend its lending program, plunging the country into economic uncertainty. Sonko and Faye disagree on the way forward. For the former prime minister, the solution is more debt, but from lenders outside the West, and higher domestic taxes on businesses. President Faye wants to reassure international institutions like the IMF. At Sonko's party conference, one theme keeps resurfacing from delegates.
22: Justice, finances of the country, funding, development, the debt. Why? Because our economy is too low, actually.
23: To develop work for the young people.
19: Sonko has sharpened his criticism of the president. Faye is avoiding responding publicly, seeking instead to reassure investors and project stability. Those who swept the two men to power hope to see them repair a broken economy. Instead, they watch powerless as the much-touted relationship unravels in public. Nicholas Hawke, Al Jazeera, Dakar.
1: 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On Inside Latin America, we examine Mexico's security plans for the World Cup, from aerial surveillance to robo-dogs.
24: In every story, truth is priority. Facts emerge in fragments. 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Every image is reviewed. Every detail examined. Because accuracy is everything. Beyond the headlines, providing context, insight, and meaning. Seeking balance in every narrative we cover. Al Jazeera. From the front lines to the newsroom to you.
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27: On Counting the Cost. From India to Indonesia, Asian currencies are under pressure. Central banks are spending billions to prevent their decline, but can they curb the slide? And what are governments doing to protect people's buying power? Counting the Cost on Al Jazeera.
28: At the center of Donald Trump's media strategy, Trump himself.
29: 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The Strait of Hormuz must be reopened.
30: 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And if you look, everywhere there are signs of a changing economy.
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33: Rival gangs once caught up in violent conflict on the streets of El Salvador.
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0: You're watching Al Jazeera. Our top stories this hour. Israeli forces have intensified attacks on southern Lebanon despite a U.S.-backed ceasefire. At least 10 people were killed in strikes on Saturday, including three senior Lebanese soldiers. A brigadier general was among those killed. An Israeli strike on a tent camp in Gaza City has killed at least 8 Palestinians. More than 15 people have been wounded. Another strike near the Zaytun area of Gaza City killed 2 people at a displacement camp. A funeral has been held for a 7-month-old Palestinian baby shot dead by Israeli soldiers in the occupied West Bank. The infant died from a bullet wound to the head. His mother was also injured in this shooting. 2 Iran-aligned groups say that they will leave the popular mobilization forces and place their weapons under the authority of the Iraqi state. The move follows growing concerns about the impact of armed factions on Iraq's future, as well as regional security. Mahmoud Abdelwahed reports now from Baghdad.
1: For years, Iran-aligned armed groups have been among the most powerful actors in Iraq's political and security landscape. Many emerged during the war against ISIS in 2014. They later became part of the Popular Mobilization Forces, a paramilitary organization comprising dozens of factions. Today, some of those groups wield political influence, maintain social networks, and possess significant military capabilities. But now, some say, they will disengage from the PMF and hand over their weapons. Supporters say the move could strengthen state institutions. But several powerful factions insist that their weapons are vital to what they call the resistance against U.S. and Israeli military presence in the region. The announcement comes only a week after influential Shia cleric Muqtada Sadr placed his forces under state authority and urged other factions to follow suit. The timing is notable. U.S. President Donald Trump has appointed Thomas Barak as a special envoy to Iraq, signaling renewed attention on the country. Washington has intensified pressure on several Iran-aligned factions, accusing them of carrying out attacks against personnel and diplomatic facilities in Iraq and Syria. It has sanctioned several groups and offered rewards for information on their leaders. And then there are Iraq's Gulf neighbors. They accuse Iran-aligned armed groups operating from Iraqi territory of carrying out attacks on infrastructure across the Gulf. Baghdad rejects the accusations and has called for evidence.
2: The question is whether these decisions signal the beginning of a wider restructuring among Iraqi armed factions, or whether these powerful groups will continue to insist on retaining their weapons. The answer could shape Iraq's relations with Washington, Tehran, and the Gulf for years to come. Mahmoud Abdelwahed, Al Jazeera, Baghdad.
0: The FIFA World Cup is just days away, and the goal of 47 teams is to topple the defending champions Argentina. Billions of football fans around the world are expected to watch this tournament. More than 100 matches will be played across Mexico, the U.S. and Canada. Now let's head to Mexico City for this week's Inside Latin America.
3: Hello and welcome to Mexico City, the only place in the world to host a third World Cup. In just a few days, the tournament will kick off here in this stadium behind me, the iconic Azteca, before moving on to the U.S. and Canada. But is Mexico ready? My colleague John Holman and I have been going around the host cities to try to find out. There are questions on affordable tickets, infrastructure projects that haven't been finished, and perhaps the biggest question of all, can Mexico keep millions of fans safe?
4: That's spot on, Julia. The Mexican authorities are aware of those safety concerns and they've launched a big security push to try and reassure visitors. Here in Monterrey, there's thousands of police ready to hit the streets and also these few robber dogs. There they go. More on these later. But first of all, what does it actually mean for Mexico to host the World Cup again? That's a question for Julia.
3: In 1970, Mexico hosted a World Cup unlike any before. One that helped put the country on the global stage.
5: the first tournament broadcast in color. It introduced millions of viewers to a modern Mexico, ready to establish itself as a regional power. 16 years later, as the capital reeled from a devastating earthquake, hosting the World Cup again became a source of national pride and unity. The world saw the face of a resilient nation, and on the pitch, history was made after Argentine icon Diego Maradona won his first title. 70-year-old Eduardo was there for both tournaments and still remembers the excitement that spilled into the streets.
6: It was effervescent then. Today, things are different. They lack soul. People aren't really excited to get involved, and that's because this is a game of the people, not of the rich.
5: Mexico's third World Cup is historic. No other country has ever hosted the men's tournament three times. But soaring ticket prices have put matches out of reach, while sharing the tournament with the U.S. and Canada has made it feel less like Mexico's moment. Others insist reports of World Cup apathy are premature. The City That Never Stopped Playing is an exhibition that brings together hundreds of pieces of memorabilia from Mexico's previous tournaments, and its organizers believe the country's football spirit is simply waiting for kickoff.
7: The second that the World Cup starts, you're going to see how we feel it. Our northern friends that are hosting other matches don't have a chance on winning us in the parties that are going to happen here. Like, it's football is everything to the people.
5: And for many Mexicans, that's exactly the point. Their connection to football doesn't begin or end with the World Cup. Reta Mexa organizes improvised matches in public spaces across the city, using football to build community. They say long after the final whistle blows on Mexico's third World Cup, the game will still be played here, in the streets, in the parks, and even in parking lots.
3: But hosting the World Cup also means confronting challenges that simply didn't exist the last time Mexico welcomed the tournament in 1986. Today, much of Mexico's international image is shaped by concerns about violence and organized crime. Here's John with this report.
4: We're aboard a Black Mamba, a Mexican-made armored car, just a small part of the country's huge security effort to protect the world's teams and fans. Mexico knows that when many people think of it, they think of this. During the World Cup, it wants them thinking more of this. So authorities are guaranteeing safety from the president down.
8: We're ready for any type of situation. We're prepared, we're monitoring, and everyone coming can be sure they'll be safe.
4: It's a big claim, and the Mexican government's launched a huge security operation to back it up. It's centered on the three World Cup hosting cities. That's the capital, Monterrey, and Guadalajara. For worried fans, just a note, of those three, only Guadalajara is a cartel hotspot right now. It's deep within Jalisco New Generation's zone of influence. But Mexico's deploying almost 100,000 security forces around all of them anyway, police, army, and private security. They'll establish concentric security rings around the main hotels, airports, and stadiums. There'll be aerial support too, Black Hawks and planes watching from the sky. And Monterrey's got some other, slightly dystopian security assets. These remote-controlled robo-dogs can go into dangerous areas ahead of officers, or perhaps just into supermarkets to socialise a bit. People here seem to like them. One of the features of these robo-dogs is that they get, shake the hand, is that they can actually scan your face to check if you're on a wanted list. So here we go, we're going to do mine, and hopefully that comes out with a very green light. But maybe the biggest guarantee against any trouble is that Mexico's cartels probably don't want to cause it. Kidnapping tourists, disrupting matches, it's only going to bring the weight of the law down and make it tougher for them to operate. It's likely they'll sit this one out. What might be more of an issue are protests. Mexican teachers and other groups are using the World Cup to push for concessions from the government. That can lead to violence in Mexico and accusations of police brutality. They're training to contain any demonstrations or crowd trouble. Whether they're able to do that while keeping things peaceful is also going to be a measure of the police's success this World Cup.
5: That was John Holman in Monterrey. And now to talk more about what this World Cup means to Mexico, we are meeting with sports journalist Marion Reimers, who has been covering everything to do with this tournament since it was announced that Mexico would be hosting. Marion, thank you so much for joining us. Can you tell me, does this World Cup feel different to you?
9: It does feel different. It feels different from so many angles. First and foremost, it's a huge World Cup. It's played in three different countries, 104 matches. I don't know, 1,200 and something players.
5: Do you think that's worked in Mexico's advantage or disadvantage, the fact that it's so spread out? I get the sense that Mexicans feel as if they're not really getting a starring role in this games.
9: It's true. I mean, we have 10% of the games, which are 13 games out of 104. So there won't be that World Cup fever. For example, we had in Moscow or we had in Rio de Janeiro, where the inauguration took place and where, you know, lots of countries gathered and it was centralized. It doesn't feel like that. At the moment, I think there is more frustration than excitement because, I mean, the ticket prices are not only incredibly high in Mexico. We just saw what happened with New Jersey, New York and California also legally taking action against FIFA. It's not only the ticket prices, it's the sticker album, it's the T-shirts, it's everything that has to do with World Cup. It feels like the men's game has become a symbol of status and no longer a sport. And it also might change. I mean, if the Mexican team plays well, if people get excited, then that might be turned around.
5: What do you think the legacy of this World Cup will be for Mexico in 10, 15, 20 years?
9: Honestly?
5: Yeah.
9: Not much. I mean, not much has changed. The transportation will be the same or even worse. The airport is not getting any better. So, I mean, it will be a memory, but I don't think we will have a long-lasting legacy in that regard.
5: Can you think of any uptake here?
9: We have to inhabit that contradiction. And it is okay to have critical thinking and to be critical of the World Cup and to be angry at certain things or protest against others. But it is also okay to feel joy in football because football is not FIFA and FIFA is not football. They don't own it. So I think that that sense of community, that sense of belonging, that sense of leaving behind the big polarization that is, you know, conquering our country and also worldwide is important. Football thrives through its sense of community.
5: What can Mexico expect from the team?
9: That is the biggest question. I mean, it's very hard because we missed out on an opportunity to rebuild football like for the past 4 years. I think Mexico will play very well the first three games. And then it's upwards.
5: I'm going to go out on a limb here and assume you're a Mexico fan. That's who you're rooting for.
9: Yes.
5: What does your heart tell you?
9: My heart tells me we're going to be world champions, but my heart is a liar.
3: That was sports journalist Marion Reimers talking to us a bit earlier today about what this World Cup means for Mexico. And joining us now, fresh off the plane from Monterrey, John Holman, welcome back. John, you've been going around the country. Tell me, what have people been telling you?
4: Okay, so what people are talking about and also worrying about is something called La Maldición del Quinto Partido. That's the curse of the fifth game. And what it's about is that in the last 30 years, Mexico's got to the fourth game seven times, but it's never reached that fifth game, which is the quarterfinal. So the whole country is going to be hoping and praying that this time around they can get to the quarters.
3: All right, well, if they were ever going to do it, I think doing it at home is probably their absolute best shot, right?
4: Yeah, exactly. 1986, World Cup in Mexico. That was the last time they reached the quarterfinals, so let's see. But let's talk about some of the other teams in our region. What ones have you got your eye on then, Julia?
3: Well, as you know, my home team, Cuba, didn't qualify, so I won't be rooting for them. But we like underdogs, so I'm trying to think Curaçao in our region, smallest country to qualify. Haiti, the poorest country in the region, so maybe either of those two, but I think if I'm honest with myself, in my heart, I'm going to root for Mexico. I live here, my children are Mexican, so definitely Mexico all the way.
4: Yeah, let's see if they can do something this time around. They have got an experienced team. The coach, it's going to be his third World Cup, so there are some promising signs, I guess.
3: Fingers crossed. That's it from us here in Mexico City. Thanks for watching Inside Latin America. And now back to Doha with more news.
0: And still ahead on Al Jazeera, we'll have much more from the World Cup, with the tournament due to kick off next week, as one of Iraq's players is held up for 7 hours at the airport after arriving in the U.S. All the details in just a few moments.
10: Once thought to be in decline in the U.S., a debilitating disease is ravishing the mining community.
11: But it's the dust you don't see that's so fine. That's the one that's killing us.
10: Fault Lines delves deep into America's coal industry to investigate the surge of black lung and asks why efforts to protect miners are falling short.
12: You can't put a price on life.
13: I'm not scared about dying. I'm more scared about what it's going to do to my family.
10: Black Lung Rising on Al Jazeera.
14: Policymakers in Hungary and South Korea have been fighting to reverse declining birth rates with some controversial solutions.
15: The baby expecting loan, you have to get pregnant in that 5-year window. And if you can't have kids, then you have to pay it back with a penalty.
16: Reproduction is not obligation, it is more of right. It shouldn't be imposed by employers or by the state.
14: The Population Bust. Meet the pronatalists on Al Jazeera.

0: Iraq have arrived in the United States, but things didn't go exactly as planned. Star striker Ayman Hossein was held at Chicago's O'Hare Airport for around 7 hours. He was questioned after arriving with the squad early on Saturday, according to a member of the Iraqi Olympic Committee. Hossein was eventually allowed in, but the team's photographer was barred from entering the U.S. Hossein was Iraq's top scorer in Asian qualifying with 8 goals. He also scored the winner against Bolivia to seal Iraq's World Cup spot. Iran are on their way to the World Cup and they're heading to Mexico. This was the team departing their hotel in Turkey. They've been at the training camp in the country for the past couple of weeks. The players only received their U.S. visas just days before the tournament, but some of the squad's support staff are still waiting for theirs. Iran moved their World Cup base from the U.S. to Mexico. Their first game of the tournament is going to be against New Zealand on June the 15th. Sun Hyung-min and his South Korean team have arrived in Guadalajara, where they're based for the tournament. The squad were given a traditional Mexican welcome. Sun is preparing for his fourth and possibly final World Cup, and he's widely considered to be the greatest Asian player of all time. Barnaby Lowe visited his hometown where it all began for the South Korean captain.
1: In line with his humble nature, Sun Hyung-min's mural in his hometown, Chuncheon, is painted on a nondescript building beside a parking lot. But the football star's influence is very much felt on the field, not just here, but across South Korea, and in stadiums where he's elevated Asian football on the global stage.
2: Fans no longer refer to Son as the footballer from South Korea or from Asia. They simply know him now as an all-time great of the English Premier League.
1: At 16, Son, or Sonny to most of his fans, moved to Germany where he began his professional career. 5 years later, in 2015, he joined Tottenham Hotspur, where he established himself as one of the best forwards in the world, reaching the Champions League final, winning the Premier League's Golden Boot Award, and lifting a Europa League trophy as captain of Spurs in 2025, the team's first title in 17 years. That moment witnessed by arguably the most pivotal figure in his life, his father.
3: This was where Sun Hyung-min would train when he was a child. He didn't learn the conventional way. His father, who was also his coach, insisted he needed to master the ball first. So he did drills again and again. Passing, dribbling, touch, and balance. He didn't practice shooting or set foot in this penalty box until he was a teenager.
1: His former coach says Son's discipline is an example to all.
4: No player is perfect, not even world-class players. Success grows through repeated mistakes, and that is the kind of style he had. The basics he worked on a lot from an early age seem to have emerged later in his career.
1: Like Sonny, 17-year-old An Ju-won was coached by his father, a former professional footballer. He says he dares to dream big because Sonny showed it's possible.
5: I think Sun Hyung-min has proven that Korean players can compete and are world-class. I also want to be in a position where I can compete well with other world-class players.
1: Ahead of his fourth World Cup, Sun's profile is already on the rise in North America, where he now plays for Major League Soccer team Los Angeles FC. Barnaby Lowe, Al Jazeera, Chuncheon, South Korea.
0: Now let's turn to the co-hosts, Canada, a country with a new belief in football. The men's team is making headlines. The game is booming among young players, and expectations are rising as it prepares alongside the United States and Mexico to welcome the world. David Mercer reports from Vancouver, where 7 matches will be played.
6: In Canada, the countdown is on, and here in Vancouver, the preparations are impossible to miss.
7: I think it's exciting for the city. Everyone's very excited to see everyone, you know, coming to the city, visiting.
6: Behind the scenes, there's been years of meticulous planning. The host committee has been making sure the city is ready for one of the biggest sporting events in Canadian history.
8: Once we knew which teams were coming, and then it was really off to the races, whether it was meeting with member associations or fan groups, or whatnot, just being able to really, really, like, plan around specific movements of teams. It's been really fun.
6: Police say they want to ensure a positive experience for both those who live here and hundreds of thousands of visitors expected. With 7 scheduled matches and watch parties around the city, they're bringing in reinforcements from across Western Canada.
9: You can expect to see our officers on foot, in cars. We have a mounted unit, so we'll have police officers on horseback, on bicycles, on motorcycles. In the air, you might see some of our Vancouver police drones, just making sure that everyone's safe. And along with the sea aspect, we do have a marine in it that's patrolling the waters. So there will be police everywhere.
6: Vancouver's stadium, BC Place, has undergone major renovations to meet tournament regulations. The most visible transformation has been on the pitch, where grass has replaced the artificial turf.
10: What's great about BC is it is an agricultural place of excellence, and so the ability to grow the grass to the specifications that FIFA requires for the tournament, we're able to do all of that here right in the Lower Mainland. And so the transformation of BC Place to the grass pitch was nothing short of astounding.
6: For the host nation, the stakes couldn't be higher.
11: 2 of Canada's group matches will take place at this stadium against Qatar and Switzerland. Canada have never won a World Cup game. That will have to change if they're to reach the knockout round this time.
6: The city has already hosted a World's Fair, an Olympics, and a Women's World Cup. So organizers say Vancouver knows how to put on a show. Now all that's needed is an early Canada win to really get the party started. David Mercer, Al Jazeera, Vancouver.
0: And that's it for me, Per Nyberg. My colleague Riley Carson will be here on Al Jazeera with more news in just a moment. Stay with us.
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14: These drone incursions can no longer be seen as isolated incidents.
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17: Trump has been sold on the idea of his greatness as an American president when it comes to foreign policy. 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
22: Tripoli, Lebanon's second largest city,

is sheltering hundreds of thousands of refugees fleeing Israeli bombardment in the south. And 25-year-old Angelina volunteers to provide essential aid to the displaced. But with pressures at work and skyrocketing living costs, she's increasingly aware that she is as vulnerable as those she seeks to help. Witness Lebanon, what holds us together on Al Jazeera.

0: Hello, I'm Riley Carlson, and this is Al Jazeera live from Doha. Coming up, a Lebanese general is among three officers killed in an Israeli strike on their vehicle just days after a ceasefire was extended. At least 10 Palestinians have been killed in Israeli drone strikes on displacement camps in Gaza City. Ukraine hits another oil facility inside Russia and targets St. Petersburg again on the final day of the city's economic forum. Also ahead, all eyes on Armenia as voters head to the polls for parliamentary elections, what it could mean for the country's geopolitical future. The Israeli military has stepped up its attacks on southern Lebanon despite agreeing to a U.S.-backed ceasefire. At least 10 people, including three high-ranking Lebanese soldiers, were killed in Israeli strikes on Saturday. This attack has put pressure on Lebanon's fragile diplomacy, and it's exposed growing political divisions over the war. Al Jazeera's Ali Hashem reports from Beirut.
1: It was supposed to be another military tour in South Lebanon. Instead, it became Brigadier General Wissam Sabra's last. An Israeli strike killed Sabra, a captain, and a private. A blatant violation of Lebanese sovereignty. This is how President Joseph Aoun described the attack, warning it threatens stability despite ongoing negotiations aimed at stopping the war. In an exclusive interview with Al Jazeera, a Hezbollah MP also reacted to the killings.
2: Today they have killed two of our officers in our Lebanese army. We would really dearly feel sorry for them. And we say the army, the officers of the army, they are ready. And they, even the leader of the army, he said he's ready to give scenarios. They never allowed him.
1: The attack came as Israel and Lebanon announced a ceasefire framework that didn't materialize on the ground. Hezbollah also rejects accusations that Lebanon has become a bargaining chip in wider Iran negotiations.
2: Lebanon as a bargaining chip in the negotiations, everybody knows. Lebanon does not maintain any strategic significance in this war that's happening. Iran is helping Lebanon. Lebanon is not in a place to help Iran anymore.
1: The official also defended Hezbollah's political legitimacy after the Lebanese president said they don't represent the Lebanese.
2: If we don't represent the Lebanese people, who represents the Lebanese people? I mean, we are in the government and we are elected, I mean.
1: As the fighting continued, Lebanese army commander traveled to Pakistan in what officials described as part of efforts to help find a way out of the conflict. At the same time, Lebanon inaugurated a new airport in the north of the country. Officially, it is part of a development plan. But in Lebanon, where Beirut's airport has repeatedly featured in Israeli threats and military calculations, the timing is also raising questions over whether this could become an alternative gateway if the war takes a more dangerous direction. Ali Hashem, Al Jazeera, Beirut.
0: Henry Ensher is a former U.S. Deputy Assistant Secretary of State and a former U.S. ambassador. He says Hezbollah could transition further into politics under the right pressure and the right incentives.
3: There have been plenty of other terrorist organizations which have changed into something different over time and with the right amount of internal incentive and outside pressure. And I can readily imagine a circumstance like that happening for Hezbollah. In fact, you will have noticed that President Trump in the last couple of days has actually indicated that the United States has been in contact with Hezbollah. I kind of believe that, actually. This administration, a positive thing about it is that they are willing to talk to anybody who might be able to produce a desired result. In this case, the desired result is a reduction of violence in Lebanon and the changing of Hezbollah away from terrorism and toward a political party. So easy to imagine, hard to do. I can think of many other organizations inside the region and others that have changed and have become part of a polity, but there has to be a commitment to do that, and just haven't seen

0: any sign of that yet.
1: An Israeli strike on a tent camp in Gaza City has killed at least 8 Palestinians. Reports say a drone hit a tent sheltering displaced families near a UN school compound. A wedding was also taking place nearby at the time of the attack. More than 15 people have been injured. Another strike near the Zaytun area of Gaza City killed two people at a separate displacement camp. Ambulances struggled to reach the site and casualties had to be taken to hospital in civilian cars. Hani Mahmoud has more on that attack from Gaza City.
2: There has been another attack on Salah al-Din Road, an area in the eastern part of the Zaytun neighborhood on the eastern side of Gaza, the southern eastern part of Gaza City, where a father and his son were targeted by a drone missile as they were walking outside of their displacement site near Salah al-Din Road. Now, this area is adjacent to what's been described so far as the yellow line, where the Israeli military have been aggressively operating in this area, trying to clear it from not just the physical structure, but also from people who have no elsewhere to stay. And Gaza has been shrinking over and over, given the expansion of the yellow line. They were transported to a Shifa hospital, and by the time they got there, they were already pronounced dead. There are several other injuries reported. This attack happened just within just a couple hours of an attack here in the heart of Gaza City, right in the middle of an UNRWA complex here, UNRWA schools complex, a displacement site where a tent was targeted by two drone missiles next to a tent where there had been a wedding going on at that moment. 15 of the injuries reported from across the displacement site, particularly from the wedding tent, as well as 7 people being reported and confirmed killed in the attacks.
1: Israeli officials say villages in Lebanon could be demolished using what they describe as the Gaza model. The destruction is just one of several similarities in Israel's operation during its war on Gaza, Noor O'Day reports.
3: Paramedics look for survivors under the rubble following an Israeli airstrike. A grim routine that has become familiar since the onset of the genocide in Gaza. The pattern is part of what is being called the Gazification of Lebanon, Israel using actions normalized by the Gaza genocide. The targeting of schools in southern Lebanon, just like Gaza. Bombing Lebanese hospitals and clinics, also like Gaza. And the murder of journalists. Then there's the so-called double-tap attacks against paramedics and rescue workers. Hundreds of Palestinian and Lebanese paramedics have been killed with this unlawful practice. And the families wiped out in Lebanon echo the same erasure of Palestinian families in Gaza. Gazification extends to the ceasefire too. The yellow line, first introduced in Gaza, has now swallowed 60% of the territory. In Lebanon, the yellow line now includes nearly a fifth of the country. Both invisible lines keep expanding. And during the so-called ceasefire, Gazification is evident in the Israeli army's wholesale destruction of Lebanese communities. Just as the Israeli army erased Beit Hanun, Rafah, and others from existence in the past 8 months of ceasefire in Gaza. U.S. President Donald Trump says he brought peace to Gaza and that he's invested in bringing peace to Lebanon. If the pattern holds, the Gazification of Lebanon's peace is unlikely to be a promising prospect. Noor O'Day, Al Jazeera.
1: A funeral has been held for a Palestinian baby shot dead in the occupied West Bank. The infant was killed when Israeli forces opened fire at his family's car in Hebron. Dalia Al-Masri reports.
4: He never learned to walk. 7-month-old Sam Abu Haykal spent his final moments trapped in a car seat. Now, his family is carrying him to his grave. Hundreds gathered in Hebron for the funeral of the Palestinian baby. He was killed after Israeli soldiers opened fire on his family's car in the occupied West Bank. His father carried the small body of his son through the crowd, a child who just a day earlier had turned 7 months old.
0: "7 months, what has he done? What kind of army in the world is this that commits such things? This is barbaric. This is unbelievable. We are in Israel's hands. They are everywhere. They control us. They assault us and kill us."
4: The family say they were driving from Bethlehem to visit relatives in Hebron when soldiers opened fire. Baby Sam was struck in the face. The same bullet also wounded his mother, who remains hospitalized. His father was shot in the hand. The Israeli military says soldiers fired at a vehicle they believed was accelerating toward them.
5: "They say it happened by mistake. There is no such thing as a mistake under these circumstances. Three members of the same family with multiple bullets and no warning shots. The objective was clear. There is no other explanation for what happened."
4: For Sam's family, the funeral marks the end of a life barely begun. But they say there can be no closure without accountability.
5: "I demand justice. Of course, even though there is nothing to compensate for the loss that has happened, he was the entire world."
4: The killing comes as Israel's army continues to act with what rights groups call total impunity. The UN says more than 1,000 Palestinians, including 240 children, have been killed by Israeli forces and settlers. Attacks in the occupied West Bank and East Jerusalem have increased since the genocide in Gaza began in October 2023. Now, Sam Abu Haykal joins that list. A baby walker waiting at home. A family left grieving. And a boy whose future ended before it had even begun. Dalia Al-Masri, Al Jazeera.
1: Now to Russia, where authorities are calling Ukrainian drone strikes near St. Petersburg unprecedented as the city hosts its annual economic forum. The attacks hit close to a military base, also striking an oil depot and terminal, according to Kyiv's military. Meanwhile, a separate Ukrainian drone strike hit an oil depot in Russia's southern Krasnodar region. No casualties were reported there. But these latest attacks come as the Ukrainian president says momentum on the battlefield is shifting in Kyiv's favor. Ukraine has increased strikes on oil facilities, deploying long-range drones that are capable of reaching targets up to 1,700 kilometers inside Russian territory. Audrey McAlpine reports from a secret weapons production facility in Ukraine.
6: This is the beating heart of Ukraine's new strategy. Plastic, glue, and a whole lot of carbon fiber that may be changing the tide of the war. At this underground factory, the defense company Firepoint assembles hundreds of long-range drones every day. Different floors, different parts, all manufactured in secrecy.
7: At the end, these parts come together, both the body and the wings, to make one single drone that will be launched deep inside of Russia. We've seen more and more strikes on Russian oil exports. Mm-hmm. Is that a priority?
8: FP1 is a long-range drone. It's right now is the cheapest drone.
6: Dennis Stillerman is the company's co-founder. He says Firepoint's drones are now among Ukraine's most widely used weapons for strikes inside Russia.
8: Most of all OTC done by this drone.
6: And the attacks have been mounting. Repeated strikes on storage terminals, refineries, and export hubs across Russia are stretching Moscow's air defenses thin. Ukraine calls them long-range sanctions, a campaign of strikes targeting the oil industry that generates roughly a quarter of Russia's state revenue, and which Ukraine says is used to fund the war. For everyday Ukrainians, the recent success on the battlefield is a welcome morale boost.
9: Happiness, first of all.
10: It's time they understand that they can be punched back and to keep their noses out of here.
11: Russians should also feel the war on their own skin. The war goes back to where it came from.
6: No longer on the back foot, Ukraine hopes the tide of the war may finally be changing in its favor. Audrey McAlpine, Al Jazeera, Ukraine.
1: Still to come here on Al Jazeera, Congolese authorities have closed an airport near the epicenter of the Ebola outbreak as the number of cases continues to rise. And one of Iraq's football players is held up for 7 hours at the airport after arriving in the United States. All those details coming up in just a few moments.
12: From across Asia and the Pacific, Al Jazeera's multi-award-winning program brings you untold stories from the world's most dynamic region. 101 East on Al Jazeera.
13: For these soldiers, the path to the battlefield didn't begin in a firing range. It began in front of a screen. In western Ukraine, pilots from across the military are meeting for a drone racing competition. Many grew up playing video games. Now, they say some of those same skills are helping them fight Russian forces on the battlefield.
14: Liftoff is more for driving, to work out the motor skills. It's good for drones. Counter-Strike is more tactical, to understand the enemy's tactics.
15: It feels more like a gaming convention than it does a military event, but some of these pilots were on the front lines just days ago.
13: In a country trying to grow its army, drone units have become attractive to younger recruits. The work is technical and less dangerous than infantry roles. This war is forging a different sort of soldier, one shaped as much by gaming culture as by traditional military training.
16: On Counting the Cost, from India to Indonesia, Asian currencies are under pressure. Central banks are spending billions to prevent their decline, but can they curb the slide? And what are governments doing to protect people's buying power? Counting the Cost on Al Jazeera.

0: Hello again. You're watching Al Jazeera. Here's a reminder of our top stories this hour. Israeli forces have intensified attacks on southern Lebanon despite a U.S.-backed ceasefire. At least 10 people were killed in strikes on Saturday, including three senior Lebanese soldiers. A brigadier general was among those killed. An Israeli strike on a tent camp in Gaza City has killed at least eight Palestinians. More than 15 people have been wounded. Another strike near the Zeytun area of Gaza City killed two people at a displacement camp. And a funeral has been held for a seven-month-old Palestinian baby shot dead by Israeli soldiers in the occupied West Bank. The infant died from a bullet wound to the head. His mother was also injured in the shooting. In Sudan, a drone attack by the paramilitary Rapid Support Forces has killed at least nine people in the state of North Kordofan. The strike hit a fuel station in the army-controlled regional capital, El Obeid. Medical sources have told Al Jazeera that more than a dozen others are injured. The conflict in Sudan is now in its fourth year. The United Nations has classified it as the worst humanitarian crisis in the world. Cases of Ebola are continuing to rise in the Democratic Republic of Congo. Health officials say there are now 488 cases, while Uganda has reported another 19. So far, 88 people have died. Congolese authorities have closed an airport in the epicenter of the outbreak. Bunia Airport in eastern Ituri province has been shut down following an increase in suspected cases. Authorities initially closed the airport when the outbreak was first declared. Our correspondent Alain Waikani says the restrictions on Bunia are meant to keep Ebola cases away from the capital, Kinshasa, which is home to nearly 20 million people.
1: This area is one of the big commercial hubs, starting from Goma here. We have Butembo town, Beni, and then you go in Bunia. These are the two main provinces like Ituri and province of North Kivu here, where we have all the case right now, except the Goma, that the case was already discharged. But the context is that with the closure of the border of Rwanda, for example, here, and also Bunia with Uganda, people are now in a very difficult situation to leave this area. Others are going by road, but the main part are going with the airport because it's a big airport, recently even built. The capacity is very huge. So thousands of people are leaving across the week. And authorities, by reopening, it was also the hope, saying that they have control. But this was a very fake analysis from authorities, because they're realizing right now people are leaving Bunia, going in Lubumbashi, which is the second town, from Lubumbashi to Kinshasa, where they are fearing that if one case can be detected in Kinshasa, it will be worse because of the number of people, millions of people living around. So authorities, with this case now, they are saying they have to close this airport to limit the spread because of the case rising. So they are fearing if this case can jump out of Bunia, it will be more dangerous for the region, entire region in general.
0: Meanwhile, trade has nearly come to a halt along the Congolese border with Uganda. Restrictions there have stranded trucks and left perishable goods rotting. Uganda shut its western border last month after the outbreak of Ebola was declared in eastern DRC. While exemptions remain for humanitarian, security and emergency cargo, authorities have tightened controls. DRC has recorded 452 confirmed Ebola cases and 82 deaths. Uganda has reported 19 cases with 2 deaths. Senegal's former Prime Minister Ousmane Sonko has been chosen to lead the governing PASTEF party, which has a huge majority in parliament. The decision deepens a political rift with the president, who dismissed him just 2 weeks ago. Sonko has promised his party will not join the new government. Nicholas Hawk reports from Dakar on what people think about this political turmoil.
2: The political honeymoon appears to be over for Julia Sanya. She says she voted for the Sankofi campaign in Senegal's last presidential election in 2024. Barred from running, opposition leader Ousmane Sonko chose his longtime companion and ally, Bassirou Diomaye Faye, as his candidate. But last month, President Faye dismissed Sonko as prime minister and dissolved the government. For Julia, a clear message: the relationship had reached a boiling point.
3: The divorce is consumed. We can call it a breakup.
4: One is in the executive, one is in the legislative, and we have to cohabitate, basically. And this is the perfect example of how a democracy should work.
2: After his dismissal, Sonko returned to parliament, where his party holds a comfortable majority. MPs elected him president of the National Assembly.
5: So, who's really in charge of Senegal? Ousmane Sonko and his parliamentary majority, or President Bassirou Diomaye Faye and his new team of technocrats? At stake, empty state coffers and a growing debt crisis.
2: A state audit in 2025 uncovered $13 billion in undisclosed debt, prompting the International Monetary Fund to suspend its lending program, plunging the country into economic uncertainty. Sonko and Faye disagree on the way forward. For the former prime minister, the solution is more debt, but from lenders outside the West, and higher domestic taxes on businesses. President Faye wants to reassure international institutions like the IMF. At Sonko's party conference, one theme keeps resurfacing from delegates.
6: Justice, finances of the country, funding, development, the debt.
7: Why?
6: Because our economy is too low, actually,
8: to develop work for the young people.
2: Sonko has sharpened his criticism of the president. Faye is avoiding responding publicly, seeking instead to reassure investors and project stability. Those who swept the two men to power hoped to see them repair a broken economy. Instead, they watch powerless as the much-touted relationship unravels in public. Nicholas Hawk, Al Jazeera, Dakar.
0: Armenians are heading to the polls in an election that will likely shape the nation's geopolitical course for years to come. About 2.4 million Armenians are eligible to vote for more than 100 seats in parliament. Prime Minister Nikol Pashinyan is seeking another term. His platform calls for peace with Azerbaijan and closer ties with the EU. But he's facing growing economic pressure from Russia and a challenge from the nationalist Strong Armenia bloc, which has close links to Moscow. Also in the race are the Russia-aligned Prosperous Armenia Party and the Bright Armenia Party, which favors better relations with Europe. This is the first vote since Armenia lost a territorial dispute with Azerbaijan for the region of Nagorno-Karabakh in 2023. The mountainous region is internationally recognized as part of Azerbaijan, but was home to mostly ethnic Armenians. More than 100,000 were displaced, and the legacy of the conflict still dominates the debate. Lou Brown explains.
9: Armenians are voting in parliamentary elections. Many say the outcome will determine whether it will turn towards Brussels or Moscow. The recent loss of a territorial dispute with Azerbaijan and the mass displacement that followed are still influencing voters.
10: My kids' future I imagine in Armenia, in our homeland, among Armenians, and I want him to grow up in peace because I don't want him to go through what I did.
9: At the centre of the contest is Prime Minister Nikol Pashinyan. He wants to pursue peace with neighbouring Azerbaijan and deepen ties with Europe. One of his main challengers is Robert Kacharian. The former president was born in Nagorno-Karabakh, which was home to a majority ethnic Armenian population, but internationally recognized as part of Azerbaijan. He blames Pashinyan for Armenia's loss of the conflict with Azerbaijan for control of the territory in 2023. Kacharian wants Armenia to restore ties with Russia. His presidency ended in 2008. After he ordered attacks on anti-government protesters that killed at least 10 people. And there's also Russian-Armenian billionaire Samvel Karapetyan. His supporters accuse the government of abandoning the old ally, Moscow. Critics accuse him of being part of a Russia-linked establishment. Another point of contention is the Armenian Apostolic Church. It criticized Pashinyan after the Nagorno-Karabakh conflict, and the PM has accused members of the church of maintaining links to Russia. The election is also a test of support for a peace agreement with Azerbaijan, signed in August. Pashinyan has bet much of his political stock on the deal, Yerevan's first peace agreement with Baku. But public opinion has been divided. Supporters see economic opportunity and stability. Opponents say it's a national humiliation. voters will decide on the next chapter in Armenia's modern history. Lou Brown, Al Jazeera.
0: Crowds have once again gathered in Zvernik on Albania's eastern coast to protest a planned multi-million dollar resort linked to the Trump family. The U.S. president's daughter Ivanka and son-in-law Jared Kushner are involved in the investment firm looking to develop the land. Opponents warn that it would damage the area's fragile ecosystem and threaten wildlife. Well, Iraq's football team have made their way to the United States, but things didn't go exactly as planned. Star striker Ayman Hussein was held at Chicago's O'Hare Airport for around 7 hours. He was questioned after arriving with the squad early on Saturday, according to a member of the Iraqi Olympic Committee. Hussein was eventually allowed in, but the team's photographer was barred from entering the U.S. Hussein was Iraq's top scorer in Asian qualifying with 8 goals. Iran are on their way to the World Cup and are heading to Mexico. This was the team, right here, departing from their hotel in Turkey. They've been at a training camp in the country for the past couple of weeks. The players only received their U.S. visas days before the tournament, but some of the squad's support staff are still waiting for theirs. Iran moved their World Cup base from the U.S. to Mexico. Son Heung-min and his South Korea team have arrived in Guadalajara, where they will be based for the tournament. Son is preparing for his 4th and possibly final World Cup and is widely considered the greatest Asian player of all time. Barnaby Lowe visited his hometown, Chuncheon, where it all began for the South Korean captain.
7: In line with his humble nature, Son Heung-min's mural in his hometown, Chuncheon, is painted on a nondescript building beside a parking lot. But the football star's influence is very

0: very much felt on the field, not just here, but across South Korea, and in stadiums where he's elevated Asian football on the global stage.
1: Fans no longer refer to Son as the footballer from South Korea or from Asia. They simply know him now as an all-time great of the English Premier League.
0: At 16, Son, or Sonny to most of his fans, moved to Germany where he began his professional career. 5 years later, in 2015, he joined Tottenham Hotspur, where he established himself as one of the best forwards in the world, reaching the Champions League final, winning the Premier League's Golden Boot Award, and lifting a Europa League trophy as captain of Spurs in 2025, the team's first title in 17 years. That moment witnessed by arguably the most pivotal figure in his life, his father.
2: This was where Son Heung-min would train when he was a child. He didn't learn the conventional way. His father, who was also his coach, insisted he needed to master the ball first. So he did drills again and again, passing, dribbling, touch, and balance. He didn't practice shooting or set foot in this penalty box until he was a teenager.
0: His former coach says Son's discipline is an example to all.
3: No player is perfect, not even world-class players. Success grows through repeated mistakes, and that is the kind of style he had. The basics he worked on a lot from an early age seem to have emerged later in his career.
0: Like Sonny, 17-year-old An Ju-won was coached by his father, a former professional footballer. He says he dares to dream big because Sonny showed it's possible.
4: I think Son Heung-min has proven that Korean players can compete and are world-class. I also want to be in a position where I can compete well with other world-class players.
0: Ahead of his fourth World Cup, Son's profile is already on the rise in North America, where he now plays for Major League Soccer team Los Angeles FC. Barnabillo, Al Jazeera, Chuncheon, South Korea.
5: And there is much more to get you set for the World Cup on our website at aljazeera.com. 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

0: As North Korea's supreme leader, Kim Jong-un, gives a hero's welcome to troops returning from the front lines of Russia's war against Ukraine, for those who are captured on the battlefield, only punishment awaits.
1: If North Korean soldiers do not commit suicide or blow themselves up and are captured as prisoners of war, they are guilty of treason according to North Korean law.
0: Their identities exposed by Ukraine, the lives of two North Korean prisoners of war hang in the balance.
2: Якщо Кім Чен Ын взагалі пам'ятає про цих своїх громадян і може організувати обмін на наших воїнів, які утримуються в Росії, ми можемо передавати таких солдатів.
1: If Ukraine accept Russia's proposal to send them back to North Korea, then it could be another humanitarian disaster.
0: From behind prison walls, the POWs tell of the dangers they'd face if they returned to North Korea. And their desire to be sent to South Korea.
3: We're talking about life of two soldiers who are sucked into this unprovoked and wrongful war. We, as a civilized world, should do what is right.
0: In the second of a two-part program, Wanawen East investigates the plight of North Korean POWs and the growing pressure on the South Korean government to bring them to safety in Seoul.

0: 정부도 볼 거잖아요.
1: In a documentary, the two POWs tell of being sent to the front lines in Kursk in late December 2025. Al Jazeera has chosen not to show their faces.
2: 우리가 마지막에 투입됐는데 우리가 석한 투입된데 전에 나갔던 사람은 다시 희생됐어요. 말로 들었을 땐 아픈 감정이 별로 없었어요. 실제 나와서 싸우면서 희생된 거 보니까 보감도 생기고 좀 너무 가를 쳐주다 하는 그런 생각. 난생 처음 그렇게 피비린내 살벌한 전투는 처음 목격했어요.
1: The POW's account resonated with former North Korean diplomat Tae Yong-ho.
3: In the first few weeks, there were huge casualties in Kursk's front. North Korean soldiers were not trained to make a sudden assault, and North Korean soldiers were not trained to fight against an enemy in cooperation with Russian army, with our foreign forces.
1: He explains how drones killed many.
3: At the first few weeks, North Korean forces didn't know how to deal with the drones, so they dealt with the drones collectively. All the soldiers in the unit started to fire the drones, and it resulted in total disaster.
1: These notes released by Ukraine were reportedly found on the body of a dead North Korean soldier. The diagram shows tactics they developed to deal with drone attacks, including making a fellow soldier a target.
3: They learned that at least they sacrifice one of them. And when the drones follow these one soldiers, the others have time to hide themselves and started to return firing against the drones.
1: The POWs also give accounts of soldiers being used as bait.
2: 앞에 나가던 전우가 그 무인기에 무인기가 이렇게 자폭 무인기가 들이받아서 이렇게 희생됐는데 머리로 가슴이 통과 이만큼 날아가서 죽었어요.
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1: Just before leaving the prison, the youngest POW hands Kim a letter. Back in Seoul, she delivers it to the defectors. The soldiers' words echoing in their hearts.
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1: And when the interviews with the POWs were broadcast in South Korea, Kim Young-mi says viewers were equally moved.
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1: But the government and the United Nations Special Rapporteur on Human Rights in North Korea, Elizabeth Salmon, were not impressed. Instead, calling for the exposure of the POWs to stop and to let quiet diplomacy take its course.
12: It may risk reprisals for their families. I think that we all need to respect their privacy, their identity. They are not used to be with media. They are not used to speak to politicians. They may make mistakes in saying things that maybe they didn't want to say or they didn't express properly. So we need to be very careful and to understand that the situation is tremendously dangerous for them.
1: But many defectors and advocates for the POWs reject the UN stance.
13: 처음부터 러출을 했잖아요. 먼저 우크라이나에서 러출을 했잖아요. 그런 결심이 야노가 간다면 이래도 죽고 저래도 죽는 거예요. 그래서 아, 저 어떻게 하면 살아야 되는데 그런 생각이 들어가. 저는 그 러출시킨 게 국민 정서를 바꾸고 야노가 앞으로 만약 안 돼서 북한으로 간다 해도 그렇고 그게 더 낫다고 생각을 해요.
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3: The UN insists that their legal status as a prisoner of war must be sustained until the end of the war. But this is a very unique and peculiar case. North Korea is the only country in the world which forbids its soldiers to be captured alive in combat. So I think international law must not be technically applied to North Korean case because these two soldiers must be sent to free world according to their will.
1: And the defector's worry is shared by an unexpected champion of the cause.
15: The government of the Republic of Korea should express more clearly their intention and decision to bring these two DPRK POWs to Seoul.
1: Choi Jong-kon was a deputy foreign minister in the previous Liberal government. In 2018, he brokered sensitive peace talks with Kim Jong-un, but strongly believes that when it comes to the POWs, the current Liberal government shouldn't fret about offending the North Korean leader.
15: If they end up in Seoul, it doesn't look good on him. He would not like it.
1: And should look at the POWs as a humanitarian issue.
15: We're talking about lives of two soldiers who are sucked into this unprovoked and wrongful war. Then we, as a civilized world, should do what is right. The longer the issue is lingered, more politicized it will become. We need to have Ukrainian government and Korean government work ASAP and come up with a very positive solution.
1: Inside South Korea's Congress, the opposition is ramping up pressure on the government.
16: 아니 제가 질문하는 것은 송환 명단에 포함되어 있는 것을 확인한 바 있습니까? 확인한 바가 없습니까?
1: The foreign minister forced to answer.
17: 제가 장관하고 직접 면담을 해서 송환되지는 않는다는 확약을 받았고.
1: The disclosure may have been enough for the defectors to pause their picket outside the Ukrainian embassy, but for Jung Se-yul, an opposition politician, Yu Yong-won, there'll be no halt in their mission to bring the POWs to safety.
18: 우크라이나가 북한군 포로를 한국에 송환하고 있다, 송환하겠다는 입장은 아직까지 전혀 밝히지 않고 있고요. 그래서 이 북한군 포로들을 한국으로 빨리 송환하기 위한 노력은 앞으로도 계속돼야 되고 저도 그렇게 노력을 할 겁니다.
19: 여기도 앉아요?
1: Until the POWs are on safe ground, their lives remain perilously uncertain as Russia continues its war against Ukraine with the full support of Kim Jong-un.
20: Indian football is in crisis. Empty stands, falling viewership, and the top league in shambles. As a record 48 countries come together for the FIFA World Cup, 101 East investigates the fate of Indian football on Al Jazeera.
21: This is the Litsing Diamond Mine in the Maluti Mountains, and it also produces some of the clearest and high-quality diamonds in the world.
22: Hundreds of people are missing, and the search is being made all the more difficult as the rain continues.
21: In Madagascar, most families can't afford the cost of tuition, transport, and living expenses. A convoy has now left the airport, and it's traveled down this road, leading to where his supporters have gathered to welcome him. Just been a gang shootout that happened minutes ago. We've been told not to go any closer because it's not safe.
23: Hard-hitting interviews.
24: I mean, is it easy on the campaign trail to promise, but the reality is that much harder to deliver?
25: It is difficult, but nothing that is worth celebrating should be easy.
23: Facing realities.
26: Where do the negotiations currently stand?
27: We do not accept a ceasefire. We are seeking an end to the war.
23: Thought-provoking answers.
28: What is it that you think that the Trump administration really wants?
29: It has to be asked to the U.S. government what they want.
23: Hear their story on Talk to Al Jazeera. The latest news as it breaks.
30: Peace continues to be extremely fragile in this part of Colombia as different guerrilla groups continue to fight each other and the Colombian state.
23: With detailed coverage.
31: The demonstrators are saying it's a warning to undocumented foreigners that if you don't have the correct paperwork, there's going to be trouble.
23: From around the world.
32: Civilians on the ground are still bearing the brunt of this escalation during the time they're supposed to bring for them relief and tranquility.

Hello, I'm Riley Carlson, and this is Al Jazeera live from Doha. Coming up on the program, a Lebanese general is among three officers killed in an Israeli strike on their vehicle just days after a ceasefire was extended. At least 10 Palestinians have been killed in Israeli drone strikes on displacement camps in Gaza City.

0: polls for parliamentary elections, what it could mean for the country's geopolitical future. The Israeli military has stepped up its attacks on southern Lebanon, despite agreeing to a U.S.-backed ceasefire. At least 10 people, including three high-ranking Lebanese soldiers, were killed in Israeli strikes on Saturday. This attack has put pressure on Lebanon's fragile diplomacy, and it's exposed growing political divisions over the war. Al Jazeera's Ali Hashem reports from Beirut.
1: It was supposed to be another military tour in South Lebanon. Instead, it became Brigadier General Wissam Sabra's last. An Israeli strike killed Sabra, a captain, and a private. A blatant violation of Lebanese sovereignty. This is how President Joseph Aoun described the attack, warning it threatens stability despite ongoing negotiations aimed at stopping the war. In an exclusive interview with Al Jazeera, a Hezbollah MP also reacted to the killings.
2: Today they have killed two of our officers in our Lebanese army. We would really dearly feel sorry for them. And we say the army, the officers of the army, they are ready. And they, even the leader of the army, he said he's ready to give scenarios. They never allowed him.
1: The attack came as Israel and Lebanon announced a ceasefire framework that didn't materialize on the ground. Hezbollah also rejects accusations that Lebanon has become a bargaining chip in wider Iran negotiations.
2: Lebanon as a bargaining chip in the negotiations, everybody knows. Lebanon does not maintain any strategic significance in this war that's happening. Iran is helping Lebanon. Lebanon is not in a place to help Iran anymore.
1: The official also defended Hezbollah's political legitimacy after the Lebanese president said they don't represent the Lebanese.
2: If we don't represent the Lebanese people, who represents the Lebanese people? I mean, we are in the government and we're elected, I mean.
1: As the fighting continued, Lebanese army commander traveled to Pakistan in what officials described as part of efforts to help find a way out of the conflict. At the same time, Lebanon inaugurated a new airport in the north of the country. Officially, it is part of a development plan. But in Lebanon, where Beirut's airport has repeatedly featured in Israeli threats and military calculations, the timing is also raising questions over whether this could become an alternative gateway if the war takes a more dangerous direction. Ali Hashem, Al Jazeera, Beirut.
0: An Israeli strike on a tent camp in Gaza City has killed at least eight Palestinians. Reports say that a drone hit a tent sheltering displaced families near a UN school compound. A wedding was also taking place nearby at the time of the attack. More than 15 people have been wounded. Another strike near the Zeytun area of Gaza City killed two people at a separate displacement camp. Ambulances struggled to reach the site and casualties had to be taken to hospital in civilian cars. Hani Mahmoud has more on that attack from Gaza City.
3: There has been another attack on Salah al-Din Road, an area in the eastern part of the Zeytun neighborhood on the eastern side of Gaza, the southern eastern part of Gaza City, where a father and his son were targeted by a drone missile as they were walking outside of their displacement site near Salah al-Din Road. Now, this area is adjacent to what's been described so far as the yellow line, where the Israeli military have been aggressively operating in this area, trying to clear it from not just the physical structure, but also from people who have no elsewhere to stay. And Gaza has been shrinking over and over, given the expansion of the yellow line. They were transported to a Shifa hospital, and by the time they got there, they were already pronounced dead. There are several other injuries reported. This attack happened just within just a couple hours of an attack here in the heart of Gaza City, right in the middle of an UNRWA complex here, UNRWA schools complex, a displacement site where a tent was targeted by two drone missiles next to a tent where there had been a wedding going on at that moment. 15 of the injuries reported from across the displacement site, particularly from the wedding tent, as well as seven people be reported and confirmed killed in the attacks.

0: Israeli officials say villages in Lebanon could be demolished using what they describe as the Gaza model. The destruction is just one of several similarities with Israel's operations during the war on Gaza. Noor O'Day reports.
1: Paramedics look for survivors under the rubble following an Israeli airstrike. A grim routine that has become familiar since the onset of the genocide in Gaza. The pattern is part of what is being called the Gazification of Lebanon, Israel using actions normalized by the Gaza genocide. The targeting of schools in southern Lebanon, just like Gaza. Bombing Lebanese hospitals and clinics, also like Gaza. And the murder of journalists. Then there's the so-called double tap attacks against paramedics and rescue workers. Hundreds of Palestinian and Lebanese paramedics have been killed with this unlawful practice. And the families wiped out in Lebanon echo the same erasure of Palestinian families in Gaza. Gazification extends to the ceasefire too. The yellow line, first introduced in Gaza, has now swallowed 60% of the territory. In Lebanon, the yellow line now includes nearly a fifth of the country. Both invisible lines keep expanding. And during the so-called ceasefire, Gazification is evident in the Israeli army's wholesale destruction of Lebanese communities. Just as the Israeli army erased Beit Hanun, Rafah and others from existence in the past 8 months of ceasefire in Gaza. U.S. President Donald Trump says he brought peace to Gaza and that he's invested in bringing peace to Lebanon. If the pattern holds, the Gazification of Lebanon's peace is unlikely to be a promising prospect. Noor O'Day, Al Jazeera.
0: A funeral has been held for a Palestinian baby shot dead in the occupied West Bank. The infant was killed when Israeli forces opened fire at his family's car in Hebron. Dalia Al-Masri reports.
2: He never learned to walk. Seven-month-old Sam Abu Haykal spent his final moments trapped in a car seat. Now, his family is carrying him to his grave. Hundreds gathered in Hebron for the funeral of the Palestinian baby. He was killed after Israeli soldiers opened fire on his family's car in the occupied West Bank. His father carried the small body of his son through the crowd, a child who just a day earlier had turned 7 months old.
3: "7 months, what has he done? What kind of army in the world is this that commits such things? This is barbaric. This is unbelievable. We are in Israel's hands. They are everywhere. They control us. They assault us and kill us."
2: The family say they were driving from Bethlehem to visit relatives in Hebron when soldiers opened fire. Baby Sam was struck in the face. The same bullet also wounded his mother, who remains hospitalized. His father was shot in the hand. The Israeli military says soldiers fired at a vehicle they believed was accelerating toward them.
4: "They say it happened by mistake. There is no such thing as a mistake under these circumstances. Three members of the same family with multiple bullets and no warning shots. The objective was clear. There is no other explanation for what happened."
2: For Sam's family, the funeral marks the end of a life barely begun. But they say there can be no closure without accountability.
4: "I demand justice. Of course, even though there is nothing to compensate for the loss that has happened, he was the entire world."
2: The killing comes as Israel's army continues to act with what rights groups call total impunity. The UN says more than 1,000 Palestinians, including 240 children, have been killed by Israeli forces and settlers. Attacks in the occupied West Bank and East Jerusalem have increased since the genocide in Gaza began in October 2023. Now, Sam Abu Haykal joins that list. A baby walker waiting at home, a family left grieving, and a boy whose future ended before it had even begun. Dalia Al-Masri, Al Jazeera.
0: The occupied West Bank is facing one of its deadliest periods in years. Israeli military raids have intensified, illegal settlements are expanding, and Palestinian communities are being forcibly displaced. Since October of 2023, more than 1,000 Palestinians have been killed in the occupied West Bank. Hossein Sharif explains.
5: As Israel carried out its genocide in Gaza, Israeli military operations and settler attacks in the occupied West Bank have been spiraling. Now, every governorate here has faced Israeli military raids and armed settler attacks. Now, most of these incidents have been reported here in the area that's marked in blue, known as Area C. It's under Israeli administration and has the highest number of illegal Israeli settlements and outposts. Now, outside of Area C, in regions that are fully or partially under Palestinian control, we have Ramallah, Bethlehem, Hebron, and Jenin that are hardest hit. Now, violence here has included extensive ground operations, arson attacks, and shootings. Now, there have been attacks outside Palestinian territories as well, and Israeli settlers are contributing to the escalating violence. Now, armed groups of settlers have launched coordinated and near-daily attacks on Palestinian villages, destroying homes and torching vehicles. Now, many people in northern occupied West Bank rely on farming and livestock to make a living. Now, Israeli settlers are destroying crops, they're attacking shepherds and killing their sheep. Now, the Israeli government, on the other hand, is annexing more Palestinian land with new illegal Israeli settlements. About 700,000 settlers are already living in the occupied West Bank and occupied East Jerusalem, and they're marked in red. Now, UN experts are alarmed by the rise in settler violence that we're seeing in the Palestinian territories and occupied East Jerusalem. Now, home evictions and demolitions are being reported in Sheikh Jarrah and Silvan.
0: Armenians are heading to the polls in an election that will likely shape the nation's geopolitical course for years to come. About 2.4 million Armenians are eligible to vote for more than 100 seats in parliament. Prime Minister Nikol Pashinyan is seeking another term. His platform calls for peace with Azerbaijan and for closer ties with the EU. But he faces growing economic pressure from Russia and a challenge from the nationalist Strong Armenia bloc, which has close links to Moscow. Also in the race are the Russia-aligned Prosperous Armenia Party and the Bright Armenia Party, which favors better relations with Europe. Now, this is the first vote since Armenia lost a territorial dispute with Azerbaijan for the region of Nagorno-Karabakh in 2023. The mountainous region is internationally recognized as part of Azerbaijan, but was home to mostly ethnic Armenians. More than 100,000 Armenians were there, and the legacy of the conflict still dominates the debate. Lou Brown explains.
6: Armenians are voting in parliamentary elections. Many say the outcome will determine whether it will turn towards Brussels or Moscow. The recent loss of a territorial dispute with Azerbaijan and the mass displacement that followed are still influencing voters.
7: My kids' future I imagine in Armenia, in our homeland, among Armenians, and I want them to grow up in peace because I don't want them to go through what I did.
6: At the center of the contest is Prime Minister Nikol Pashinyan. He wants to pursue peace with neighboring Azerbaijan and deepen ties with Europe. One of his main challenges is Robert Kacharian. The former president was born in Nagorno-Karabakh, which was home to a majority ethnic Armenian population, but internationally recognized as part of Azerbaijan. He blames Pashinyan for Armenia's loss of the conflict with Azerbaijan for control of the territory in 2023. Kacharian wants Armenia to restore ties with Russia. His presidency ended in 2008 after he ordered attacks on anti-government protesters that killed at least 10 people. And there's also Russian-Armenian billionaire Samvel Karapetyan. His supporters accuse the government of abandoning the old ally, Moscow. Critics accuse him of being part of a Russia-linked establishment. Another point of contention is the Armenian Apostolic Church. It criticized Pashinyan after the Nagorno-Karabakh conflict, and the PM has accused members of the church of maintaining links to Russia. The election is also a test of support for a peace agreement with Azerbaijan, signed in August. Pashinyan has bet much of his political stock on the deal, Yerevan's first peace agreement with Baku. But public opinion has been divided. Supporters see economic opportunity and stability. Opponents say it's a national humiliation. Voters will decide on the next chapter in Armenia's modern history. Lou Brown, Al Jazeera.
0: Still ahead here on Al Jazeera, Congolese authorities closed Bunia Airport near the epicenter of the latest Ebola outbreak after an increase in suspected cases. And we take a look at Mexico's security plans for the Football World Cup, from aerial surveillance to robo-dogs.
8: Once thought to be in decline in the U.S., a debilitating disease is ravishing the mining community.
9: But it's the dust you don't see that's so fine. That's the one that's killing us.
8: Faultlines delves deep into America's coal industry to investigate the surge of black lung and asks why efforts to protect miners are falling short.
10: You can't put a price on life.
11: I'm not scared about dying. I'm more scared about what it's going to do to my family.
8: Black Lung Rising on Al Jazeera.
12: For these soldiers, the path to the battlefield didn't begin in a firing range. It began in front of a screen. In western Ukraine, pilots from across the military are meeting for a drone racing competition. Many grew up playing video games. Now, they say some of those same skills are helping them fight Russian forces on the battlefield.
13: Liftoff is more for driving, to work out the motor skills. It's good for drones. Counter-Strike is more tactical, to understand the enemy's tactics.
14: It feels more like a gaming convention than it does a military event, but some of these pilots were on the front lines just days ago.
12: In a country trying to grow its army, drone units have become attractive to younger recruits. The work is technical and less dangerous than infantry roles. This war is forging a different sort of soldier, one shaped as much by gaming culture as by traditional military training.
15: They want to get clicks, they want to put it on social media.
16: The role of the media is supposed to be to hold the White House to account.
17: Most of US media is owned by oligarchs.
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0: Again, you're watching Al Jazeera. Here's a reminder of our top stories this hour. Israeli forces have intensified attacks on southern Lebanon despite a U.S.-backed ceasefire. At least 10 people were killed in strikes on Saturday, including three senior Lebanese soldiers. A brigadier general was among those killed. An Israeli strike on a tent camp in Gaza City has killed at least 8 Palestinians. More than 15 people have been wounded. Another strike near the Zaytun area of Gaza City killed 2 people at a displacement camp. And a funeral has been held for a 7-month-old Palestinian baby shot dead by Israeli soldiers in the occupied West Bank. The infant died from a bullet wound to the head. His mother was also injured in the shooting. At least 12 people have been shot at a festival in the U.S. state of Ohio. The attack took place at a busy street festival in Toledo on Saturday. 2 people are in critical condition while the search for the suspect is still ongoing. Authorities say there are at least 2 possible shooters. Cases of Ebola are continuing to rise in the Democratic Republic of Congo. Health officials say there are now 488 cases, while Uganda has reported another 19. So far, 88 people have died. Congolese authorities have closed an airport at the epicenter of the outbreak. Bunia Airport in eastern Ituri province has been shut following an increase in suspected cases. Authorities initially closed the airport when the outbreak was first declared. Our correspondent, Alen Waikani, says the restrictions in Bunia are meant to keep Ebola cases away from the capital, Kinshasa, which is home to nearly 20 million people.
1: This area is one of the big commercial hubs, starting from Goma here. We have Butembo town, Beni, and then you go in Bunia. These are the two main provinces like Ituri and province of North Kivu here, where we have all the case right now, except the Goma, that the case was already discharged. But the context is that with the closure of the border of Rwanda, for example, here, and also Bunia with Uganda, people are now in a very difficult situation to leave this area. Others are going by road, but the main part are going with the airport because it's a big airport, recently even built. The capacity is very huge. So thousands of people are leaving across the week. And authorities, by reopening, it was also the hope saying that they have control. But this was a very fake analysis from authorities, because they're realizing right now people are leaving Bunia, going in Lubumbashi, which is the second town, from Lubumbashi to Kinshasa, where they are fearing that if one case can be detected in Kinshasa, it will be worse because of the number of people, millions of people living around. So authorities with this case now, they are saying they have to close this airport to limit the spread because of the case rising. So they are fearing if this case can jump out of Bunia, it will be more dangerous for the region, entire region in general.
0: The FIFA World Cup is now just days away. Iraq have arrived in the United States, but things didn't go exactly as planned. Star striker Ayman Hussein was held at Chicago's O'Hare Airport for around 7 hours. He was questioned after arriving with the squad early on Saturday, according to a member of the Iraqi Olympic Committee. Hussein was eventually allowed in, but the team's photographer was barred from entering the U.S. Hussein was Iraq's top scorer in Asian qualifying with 8 goals. And Iran are on their way to the World Cup. They are heading to Mexico. This was the team departing from their hotel in Turkey. They've been there at a training camp for the past couple of weeks. The players only received their U.S. visas days before the tournament, but some of the squad's support staff are still waiting for theirs. Iran moved their World Cup base from the U.S. to Mexico. And Japan arrive at their 8th consecutive World Cup as Asia's top-ranked team. Much is expected from the Samurai Blue, especially after they beat European heavyweights Germany and Spain at Qatar in 2022. Patrick Falk reports from Urawa, home to one of Japan's most successful and most passionately supported clubs.
3: Urawa City, about 30 minutes north of Tokyo, is considered the spiritual home of Japanese football. Long before the J-League and its academy system existed, public schools here dominated youth competition. Urawa Municipal High is among the powerhouses. It's won multiple national championships and played no small role in shaping Japan's football culture and style of play. Taisei Fukutani plays wingback for the school's top team.
22: Football is the main focus here, and we aim to play aggressively. This year, our defense is solid. We're building on that and working on our offensive approach.
3: On the field, there's plenty of fighting spirit.
23: In the past, Japan's football identity has been characterized by harmony with a heavy emphasis on teamwork. But there's a growing consensus that to go further in major tournaments, there's a need for individual genius and clinical self-belief.
3: It's an idea that's even crossed over into popular culture. In the anime series Blue Lock, a success-hungry coach sets out to find a player with the raw talent to help Japan win football's ultimate prize.
24: Blue Lock evolved from kind of an existential crisis that Japan has faced over the last decade or so, which is, do you need a sort of egotistical, brash striker? of the Cristiano Ronaldo variety, of the Leo Messi variety, to win the World Cup.
3: But that ambition's been dealt a blow. Star player Kaoru Matoma, who plays for English Premier League team Brighton, sustained a hamstring injury and is ruled out for the finals. Fans like Koichi Yoshizawa are still hopeful.
2: It's really disappointing, especially since he missed a penalty kick in the last tournament. But there will inevitably be times when they get injured. They're prepared for that. It can't be helped. Those around him just have to accept it. It's written in his life story.
3: Yoshizawa is a sports broadcaster for J-League side Urawa Reds. He's also a member of the supporters club, Urawa Reds Ultras. He's on his way to watch the team's season finale against FC Mashida Zelvia. The Urawa boys generate one of the most intense atmospheres in Asian football. Many here will be lending their voices to the Samurai Blue as Japan tries to advance in football's biggest tournament. Patrick Falk, Al Jazeera, Urawa, Japan.
0: Now let's take a look at co-hosts Canada, a country with a new belief in football. The men's team is making headlines. The game is booming among young players, and expectations are rising as it prepares alongside the U.S. and Mexico to welcome the world. David Mercer reports from Vancouver, where 7 matches will be played.
4: In Canada, the countdown is on, and here in Vancouver, the preparations are impossible to miss.
5: I think it's exciting for the city. Everyone's very excited to see everyone, you know, coming to the city, visiting.
4: Behind the scenes, there's been years of meticulous planning. The host committee has been making sure the city is ready for one of the biggest sporting events in Canadian history.
6: Once we knew which teams were coming, and then it was really off to the races, whether it was meeting with member associations or fan groups, or whatnot, just being able to really, really like plan around specific movements of teams. It's been really fun.
4: Police say they want to ensure a positive experience for both those who live here and hundreds of thousands of visitors expected. With 7 scheduled matches and watch parties around the city, they're bringing in reinforcements from across Western Canada.
7: You can expect to see our officers on foot, in cars. We have a mounted unit, so we'll have police officers on horseback, on bicycles, on motorcycles. In the air, you might see some of our Vancouver police drones, just making sure that everyone's safe. And along with the sea aspect, we do have a marine in it that's patrolling the waters. So there will be police everywhere.
4: Vancouver's stadium, BC Place, has undergone major renovations to meet tournament regulations. The most visible transformation has been on the pitch, where grass has replaced the artificial turf.
25: What's great about BC is it is an agricultural place of excellence, and so the ability to grow the grass to the specifications that FIFA requires for the tournament, we're able to do all of that here right in the Lower Mainland. And so the transformation of BC Place to the grass pitch was nothing short of astounding.
4: For the host nation, the stakes couldn't be higher.
26: 2 of Canada's group matches will take place at this stadium against Qatar and Switzerland. Canada have never won a World Cup game. That will have to change if they're to reach the knockout round this time.
4: The city has already hosted a World's Fair, an Olympics, and a Women's World Cup. So organizers say Vancouver knows how to put on a show. Now all that's needed is an early Canada win to really get the party started. David Mercer, Al Jazeera, Vancouver.
0: More than 100 matches will be played across Mexico, the U.S. and Canada. The last time that Mexico welcomed the tournament was 1986. Today, much of the country's international image is shaped by concerns about violence and organized crime. John Holman takes a look at the high-tech security arrangements that are being made ahead of the games.
27: We're aboard a Black Mamba, a Mexican-made armored car. Just a small part of the country's huge security effort to protect the world's teams and fans. Mexico knows that when many people think of it, they think of this. During the World Cup, it wants them thinking more of this. So authorities are guaranteeing safety from the president down.
28: If
8: We're ready for any type of situation. We're prepared, we're monitoring, and everyone coming can be sure they'll be safe.
23: It's a big claim, and the Mexican government's launched a huge security operation to back it up. It's centered on the three World Cup hosting cities. That's the capital, Monterrey, and Guadalajara. For worried fans, just a note, of those three, only Guadalajara is a cartel hotspot right now. It's deep within Jalisco New Generation's zone of influence. But Mexico's deploying almost 100,000 security forces around all of them anyway, police, army, and private security. They'll establish concentric security rings around the main hotels, airports, and stadiums.
27: There'll be aerial support too, Black Hawks and planes watching from the sky. And Monterrey's got some other, slightly dystopian security assets. These remote-controlled robo-dogs can go into dangerous areas ahead of officers, or perhaps just into supermarkets to socialize a bit. People here seem to like them.
23: One of the features of these robo-dogs is that they get, shake the hand, is that they can actually scan your face to check if you're on a wanted list. So here we go, we're gonna do mine, and hopefully that comes out with a very green light.
27: But maybe the biggest guarantee against any trouble is that Mexico's cartels probably don't want to cause it. Kidnapping tourists, disrupting matches, it's only going to bring the weight of the law down and make it tougher for them to operate. It's likely they'll sit this one out. What might be more of an issue are protests. Mexican teachers and other groups are using the World Cup to push for concessions from the government. That can lead to violence in Mexico and accusations of police brutality. They're training to contain any demonstrations or crowd trouble. Whether they're able to do that while keeping things peaceful is also going to be a measure of the police's success this World Cup.
0: Fault Lines is next.

0: This is what most mornings look like for John Robinson.
1: It's like a weight on you. It's just like a weight that you can't get off of. I go to work, I got this weight. I got to carry it every step. Anytime you sit down or lay down, it's a battle getting back up.
0: He relies on breathing machines to do what his lungs no longer can.
1: It's tough. I mean, you know, it just guts you. I mean, it's cruel. I know that. It's a silent killer. I can tell you that.
0: John worked as a coal miner in the Appalachian Mountains for more than 25 years. In 2014, he was diagnosed with black lung, a progressive disease caused by inhaling coal and rock dust. He was 48.
1: But I had a gut feeling, yeah, eventually it's going to show up, but I didn't think it would show up that young. I figured I'd be an old man when it showed up. And
0: black lung was once thought of as an old man's disease, but today, coal miners are developing it younger and in more severe forms.
2: That is different from my dad and my grandfather's black lung. It is a different beast altogether.
3: I was 26 years old when I went in the mines. Then I was diagnosed with black lung at 41 years old. I'm a single father, and my daughter lives with me. You sit and think by yourself when kids asleep. Am I going to live till she's 18?
0: Fault lines travel deep into America's coal country to find out why black lung is surging, and the human cost behind the energy that powers the country and the world.
3: There's nights I can wake up, and it'll wake me up out of my sleep like somebody's suffocating me. And then I wake up gagging for air.

0: Central Appalachia, where Virginia and Kentucky meet, is home to some of the highest quality coal in the U.S. It helps create electricity and produce steel that's used around the world. For generations, coal mining has meant a steady paycheck, far more than most other jobs around here could offer. Miners can earn six-figure salaries with benefits.
1: When I was young, I seen how the miners lived and what they had. And it's because of the good money, you know, nice homes, nice cars. Everything was good, and I thought, you know, that's what I want too, you know.
0: A third-generation miner, John began working in the mines when he was 20 years old. He had just become a father.
1: When I was growing up in a small town, I seen the coal miners that had been covered up and broke up and busted up and was eat up with black lung, couldn't half walk, couldn't half breathe. I seen all that. But still, you got that money. You think what you can do with that money, you'll do about anything.
0: John mainly worked as a roof bolter, a job which requires miners to drill directly into rock. He spent up to 10 hours a day underground.
1: Well, then I'd take a shower, seemed like take a shower after work and blow my nose or something. It'd pure black, you know, come out of your nose when you breathed it all in that day. The dust that you see everywhere, I ain't saying it don't do damage, it does, but it's the dust you don't see that's so fine. That's the one that's killing us.
0: John was likely breathing in silica, tiny crystalline particles inside rock shards. Silica is up to 20 times more toxic than coal dust and can scar a miner's lungs faster and more severely. And today, miners are exposed to more of it than ever because of the changes in how coal is mined.
1: Nowadays, they mine a lot of rock because coal seems the easy, good stuff. It's pretty much gone. You have to go way down in the earth to get to the really, really good stuff. So now they're mining stuff that they wouldn't have mined years ago.
0: We gained access to a working coal mine. We wanted to see firsthand why miners are still being exposed to silica. Part of the answer lies inside the mountain, where coal sits in thin seams sandwiched between bands of rock, like a layer cake.
2: Especially here in central Appalachia, after you mine coal for 100 years, the big coal seams are long gone. You know, that was the easy stuff. You could go in and you're just mining it out. It's there, it's available, it's easy.
0: So miners are cutting through more layers of rock to reach what's left. And they're using machines that grind the rock faster and into a much finer dust.
2: The body, particularly our respiratory and pulmonary system, will put up with quite a bit. So it doesn't have to be perfectly clean air. You had a great-grandfather that worked 48 years in mining, and he wasn't in clean air. It's just the technology wasn't grinding that coal into very, very fine particles that could reach further into your lung like the equipment can now. I don't think many miners realize just how much risk they were as the conditions changed over the years. But many of them, they're gonna do it. I mean, they, you know, because they don't have another good option to support their family if they want to live here.
3: I mean, his health is just, it's just devastating for me to have to see every day that he goes, you know, a bad day, and a bad day's a bad day. Like today's a bad day. Another day might be a half, you know, a good day. And then we're thankful for those days. We don't get them much.
0: Today, John is recovering from an upper respiratory infection. He gets them several times a year because of black lung.
4: What does it mean for your identity to go from a man that can move mountains to having trouble walking across the kitchen?
1: It hurts. I mean, it's like getting out of work, you know, supplying, taking care of the family, and then get down to where you can't do nothing. I felt lower than a snake's belly. I mean, I did. I felt like a nobody. I felt like I failed. My wife, my kids, my grandkids, I felt like I failed everything. Uh-oh. You done got the cows.
5: Oh, Lordy. You done got the cow stirred up, baby.
0: John recently turned 60. He went to the doctor to see if he might qualify for a lung transplant. But they told him he

0: and because of his history of blood clots.
1: If I had to do over and know what I know now, had a wife and kids, I'd still yet do it. But if I were a single man and know what I know now, what the end results was, I probably wouldn't do it.
2: But for your family, you'd still
1: I'd
2: do it.
1: I'd do anything. If for my family, I'd do anything. I sure would.
3: I guess we got a beautiful home. We got this, yes, and Cole paid for this. But look at my husband. You know, you can't put a price on life. You can't do it.
4: Seen a lot of people pass away from black lung disease, yes. I know I've never gotten numb to it. Still hurts. You know, you see people that I went to church with, people that I grew up with, have passed away with it or are waiting on transplants, my age or younger. One of the things we're looking for first is these tiny little nodules.
0: Dr. Brandon Crum is a fourth-generation coal miner who later became a radiologist. He's trained to read coal miners' chest x-rays to identify black lung.
4: So all of these larger white spots here, this is all complicated black lung or progressive massive fibrosis, so here.
0: In 2013, he began tracking cases of black lung at his clinic in eastern Kentucky.
2: But this is the kind of case where you're like, hey, it's coming whether you believe it or not.
4: Correct.
2: And it's this 2 years later.
4: That's right.
2: And this guy's in his 30s?
4: Yes. In about an 18-month period, we had 60 cases of complicated in this clinic alone that had been x-rayed. And to put that in perspective, for the entire decade of the 90s, I think they had reported 30 to 40 cases for the entire decade before that. I think a lot of people thought that black lung was an extinct or a dying disease, and it was just the opposite.
0: Complicated black lung is the most severe form of the disease, and Dr. Crum found it at higher rates among his patients.
4: Black lung has always been around here, but we're seeing people with complicated black lung A, B, and C with work 10 years, less than 10 years, less than 15 years.
2: Why are you seeing people get it who haven't worked in the mines that long?
4: One of the things is definitely going to be silica. With the dust particles that actually get into the lungs and remain in the lungs, these are very, very small. So they kind of bypass the body's normal immune mechanism of getting it out of there. So we're seeing more silica exposure than we did 20 or 30 years ago, without a doubt.
0: Dr. Crum was particularly concerned that severe cases of the disease were showing up in younger miners.
2: What's the youngest you've seen with complicated black lung?
4: 29.
2: Oh.
4: Yeah, late 20s is the youngest I've seen.
2: 29?
4: Yeah, late 20s, 28, 29. They've already passed away. The youngest ones that I've seen it in, they've already passed.
2: How old were they when they passed?
4: Mid-30s.
2: What's the cure for black lung?
4: Yeah, there is no cure for it. Unfortunately, we have medications. They can improve the life to some degree, but there is no cure for it.
5: Oh, I didn't know. So that's what a normal morning meds.
6: I mean, that's basically breakfast.
7: And this is the least pills I've been on since I've had the surgery. Wow.
0: Mackie Branham Jr. was one of Dr. Crum's patients. He was diagnosed with progressive massive fibrosis, the most advanced stage of black lung, at 38 years old.
7: I pushed it to where I couldn't walk maybe 15 foot without almost blacking out.
5: Yeah.
7: Bending over was impossible. That's and my organs was already dying on the inside from lack of oxygen.
0: Among Dr. Crum's patients, Mackie is one of the youngest, with one of the most severe cases of the disease. This is what he sounded like at the time.
8: I'm currently 39 years old. I live in Ashcamp, Kentucky, at Sycamore. I have five beautiful babies and an excellent wife.
7: I seen my dad, there's bending ground. I know how he'd worked for so long, before he had almost 36, 37 years underground. And he was still all right. You know, I figured I had at least that long.
0: Mackie's a second-generation miner. His father also has black lung.
7: And I asked him, I said, Dad, how far does it go? He said, son, I ain't never seen nobody reach stage 4.

0: recognized at the last stage before four.
1: When he was 46, Mackie underwent a double lung transplant. The surgery took about 15 hours. The doctor told his wife, Amber, that it took longer than usual because the scarring on his lungs was so severe.
2: He said that his lungs was like a lump of coal. He said, I've never seen nothing like that.
1: This is a piece of Mackie's lung.
3: It's like you were raised so much coal, part of you became coal.
4: That specimen that I showed you, and that's actually in water. Imagine if that didn't have no water on it, how dry it would look.
1: 6 months ago, Mackie experienced a lung rejection when the immune system attacks the transplanted lung as a foreign organ. He was in the hospital for 2 weeks.
4: You just want to give up and not have to fool with this pain and suffering. But then if you do that, then I let the person that actually died, that gave me the lungs to live, you let them down too.
3: If someone were to get a double lung transplant, are they good to go for the rest of their life with a new set of lungs?
5: No. The mean survival of that's about 3.74 years. So even if they get new lungs, most of them rarely make it over 5 years after they get new lungs.
4: They took and they cut me from under this arm, as you can see. It's mm-hmm. a deep, and it goes all the way across.
1: It's been 3 years since Mackie's operation.
4: There's not many people out there that's lived very long with them, a new set of lungs. So that tells you out there that your time's limited.
6: We've known for a very long time how to prevent miners from dying from black lung disease. And we've done a terrible job of preventing black lung disease in the United States. And there's not easy solutions for a lot of the ills here. But one of them, black lung, is stop covering up these miners in atmospheres of dust. That's all you have to do.
7: I'd like to call this meeting to order. Black Lung Association, Chapter 2, March the 3rd, 2026. If you all would remove your hats and please stand, we will have a word of prayer.
1: Groups like the Black Lung Association have been advocating for miners' rights for years, pushing to reduce their exposure to deadly coal dust.
8: Indivisible, with liberty and justice for all. Amen. Thank you, Lord.
1: They say companies can improve ventilation underground and use real-time monitors to make sure dangerous levels aren't ignored. But these protections cost money.
6: Because companies want to make a little bit more in profit, they're already profitable. They just want to make more.
1: For decades, advocates have been pushing Democratic and Republican administrations for stricter limits on dust, especially silica, the most dangerous kind.
9: We really need to hit like our congressman to come on and co-sponsor the Black Lung Improvement Act.
7: This is something that affects almost every family in our region.
1: But those rules are often delayed, weakened, or never fully implemented.
7: You know what I'd like to do to those senators? I'd like to put them in a chamber with coal dust. Let it as black as it can be and stick them in a chamber and see how long they could stay in there and breathe.
1: A new federal rule to limit silica dust was finalized under the Biden administration, but it's now tied up in court after the coal industry claimed it was too costly to enforce. And the Trump administration has effectively sidelined the silica rule while pushing to expand coal production.
9: You know, you want to make America healthy again? Let's start it right here. Let's start it with black lung. Let's make our miners healthy again.
1: We requested an interview with the National Mining Association, one of several industry groups that lobbied against the silica ruling, but they never responded.
6: The coal industry has always been different and has been treated differently and has been allowed to do things miles underground that almost any other company would not, or industry would not be allowed to get away with. A way to think about it, and I'm not being hyperbolic here, is it's an outlaw industry. You know, the bill never comes due for the industry, but it does for their miners.
10: We're at their mercy. It's not fair. It's not fair to the miner. It's not fair to us widows.
1: Because coal miners get black lung from their jobs, they and their surviving family members are entitled to federal benefits. But the system is complicated and slow. Pam Stacy has been trying to navigate it for years.
10: The burden of proof lies with me. I have to prove that his death was either caused by black lung or black lung contributed to his death. To me, that's a no-brainer, you know. He had black lung.
1: Pam's husband, Herbert, died in 2020 when he was 68 years old. They've been together since she was 16. Herbert worked underground in the mines for more than two decades.
10: They had to wear these respirators on their face, and there was a filter that had to be changed, and every day I changed that filter. It broke my heart because it was black.
1: He never smoked, but he developed severe heart and lung conditions, which forced him to stop working.
10: I had to take care of him, bathe him, feed him, plus work a full-time job and take care of my children. And we lived on what I made, because at that time, he didn't have anything.
1: Pam says that after he was diagnosed with black lung, Herbert qualified for benefits, nearly $1,000 a month. But then the coal company challenged his claim and required that he see their doctor.
3: What did the company doctors say?
10: Said that he didn't have black lung. And, you know, just maybe asthma, you know, things like that. They call it emphysema when that's just a cover up for fibrosis and black lung.
1: Herbert lost his benefits. He died before receiving them again.
10: He got so sick and couldn't make it to the appointments because he was always in the hospital. And he just gave up.
3: When his benefits got denied, did both of you realize what that would mean for you if he passed or when he passed?
10: Yes, that was devastating. And he knew because when he was dying, my daughter-in-law, she went in the bedroom and she said he was adding numbers. So that was really hard.
3: Why was that hard for you to hear that he was adding numbers?
10: Because I knew what he was thinking. Is she going to be able to make it without me?
1: Because Herbert wasn't receiving benefits when he died, none passed on to Pam. For the past 6 years, she's been fighting on her own.
3: This is like, you need a paralegal. All this is put on you.
10: Yes.
1: To prove her case, she made the difficult decision to have Herbert's lungs removed for an autopsy.
10: I didn't want them to have to tear his body apart, but they did. And it was my decision. Because I thought that was the only way I could prove the disease that he had.
3: This one says that as a result of the conditions of his coal mine employment, the miner contracted
10: pneumoconiosis.
3: And then it says the evidence shows the disease was caused in least part by work. But then they try to, they're like splitting hairs to say that the disease didn't lead to the miner's death.
10: Right.
1: Coal companies are responsible for compensating sick miners.
10: Here's another one.
1: But when they go bankrupt or refuse to pay, the Department of Labor steps in.
10: 21.
3: Okay. And it was denied.
10: Mm-hmm.
1: The agency denied Pam's appeal, saying there wasn't enough evidence that black lung contributed to, caused, or hastened Herbert's death.
10: And I wish that they had to go underground and see what it was like, because they wouldn't last.
1: She says the last time she heard anything from the Department of Labor was 2 years ago.
3: Have you been able to support yourself without him?
10: I draw Social Security and a little bit of retirement that he got.
3: Is that enough?
10: That's it. No. You know, the benefits would make it much easier for me. That money only goes so far in a month. And once it's gone, it's gone. Can't save.
3: You're living paycheck to paycheck?
10: Yes.

0: We asked the Department of Labor about Pam's case. They said they can't comment while it's still open and that appeals can stretch on for years.
1: He got so tired of trying. He stopped, but I'm not going to. If I lose this one, I'll appeal it again. They will get tired of seeing my name because I'm going to fight for what he worked for.
2: Why?
1: Because I think I owe it to him and to myself.
3: That level of carnage and misery for these families, it's unbelievable that we allow this to go on.
4: You get a lot of attaboys when you're out living there, working every day, making the money. Mm-hmm. Like an old dog, pat him on the top of the head, good dog, you know. But boy, will you get her, get out of work or something. Kind of get forgotten about. Mm-hmm. Sure do, you get forgotten. Because you went from making the money to costing money. They don't like you.
0: There are fewer coal mines and fewer miners today, but the impact of the work and its cost remains.
5: I'm not scared about dying. I'm more scared about what it's going to do to my family. Who's going to take care of them?

0: senior advisor to President Donald J. Trump, Stephen Miller.
1: And for Americans and only Americans.
2: Really radical in his ideology.
3: He's the brains in the White House right now. That's frightening.
4: Very real sense in which we've lost our democracy and our freedom as Americans for the sake of Miller's agenda.
5: Fault Lines examines the impact of one of Trump's most trusted advisors on U.S. domestic policy.
6: He has to be reckoned with.
5: Stephen Miller's War on Al Jazeera.
7: This war is escalating and has become a story in which propaganda can matter as much as military might does. 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

I'm Riley Carlson, and this is Al Jazeera live from Doha. Coming up, a Lebanese general is among three officers killed in an Israeli strike on their vehicle just days after a ceasefire was extended. Israel says the incident is under review. The latest Israeli drone strike on displacement camps in Gaza City killed at least 10 Palestinians. Women and children are among the dead. A funeral is held for a 7-month-old Palestinian baby shot dead by Israeli forces in the occupied West Bank. Also ahead,

all eyes on Armenia as voters head to the polls for parliamentary elections. What it could mean for the country's geopolitical future. The Israeli military has stepped up its attacks on southern Lebanon, despite agreeing to a U.S.-backed ceasefire. At least 10 people, including three high

0: It was supposed to be another military tour in South Lebanon. Instead, it became Brigadier General Wissam Sabra's last. An Israeli strike killed Sabra, a captain, and a private. A blatant violation of Lebanese sovereignty. This is how President Joseph Aoun described the attack, warning it threatens stability despite ongoing negotiations aimed at stopping the war. In an exclusive interview with Al Jazeera, a Hezbollah MP also reacted to the killings.
1: Today they have killed two of our officers in our Lebanese army. We would really dearly feel sorry for them. And we say the army, the officers of the army, they are ready. And they, even the leader of the army, he said he's ready to give scenarios. They never allowed him.
0: The attack came as Israel and Lebanon announced a ceasefire framework that didn't materialize on the ground. Hezbollah also rejects accusations that Lebanon has become a bargaining chip in wider Iran negotiations.
1: Lebanon as a bargaining chip in the negotiations, everybody knows. Lebanon does not maintain any strategic significance in this war that's happening. Iran is helping Lebanon. Lebanon is not in a place to help Iran anymore.
0: The official also defended Hezbollah's political legitimacy after the Lebanese president said they don't represent the Lebanese.
1: If we don't represent the Lebanese people, who represents the Lebanese people? I mean, we are in the government and we're elected, I mean.
0: As the fighting continued, Lebanese army commander traveled to Pakistan in what officials described as part of efforts to help find a way out of the conflict. At the same time, Lebanon inaugurated a new airport in the north of the country. Officially, it is part of a development plan. But in Lebanon, where Beirut's airport has repeatedly featured in Israeli threats and military calculations, the timing is also raising questions over whether this could become an alternative gateway if the war takes a more dangerous direction. Ali Hashim, Al Jazeera, Beirut.
2: An Israeli strike on a tent camp in Gaza City has killed at least 8 Palestinians. Reports say a drone hit a tent sheltering displaced families near a UN school compound. A wedding was also taking place nearby at the time of the attack. More than 15 people have been wounded. Another strike near the Zeitoun area of Gaza City killed 2 people at a separate displacement camp. Ambulances struggled to reach the site and casualties had to be taken to the hospital in civilian cars. Hani Mahmoud has more on that attack from Gaza City.
3: There has been another attack on Salah al-Din Road, an area in the eastern part of the Zeitoun neighborhood on the eastern side of Gaza, the southern eastern part of Gaza City, where a father and his son were targeted by a drone missile as they were walking outside of their displacement site near Salah al-Din Road. Now, this area is adjacent to what's been described so far as the yellow line, where the Israeli military have been aggressively operating in this area, trying to clear it from not just the physical structure, but also from people who have no elsewhere to stay. And Gaza has been shrinking over and over, given the expansion of the yellow line. They were transported to a Shifa hospital, and by the time they got there, they were already pronounced dead. There are several other injuries reported. This attack happened just within just a couple hours of an attack here on in the heart of Gaza City, right in the middle of an UNRWA complex here, UNRWA schools complex, a displacement site where a tent was targeted by 2 drone missiles next to a tent where there had been a wedding going on at that moment. 15 of the injuries reported from across the displacement site, particularly from the wedding tent, as well as 7 people be reported and confirmed killed in the attacks.
2: Israeli officials say villages in Lebanon could be demolished using what they describe as the Gaza model. The destruction is just one of several similarities with Israel's operations during its war on Gaza. Nour O'Day reports.
4: Paramedics look for survivors under the rubble following an Israeli airstrike. A grim routine that has become familiar since the onset of the genocide in Gaza. The pattern is part of what is being called the Gazification of Lebanon. Israel using actions normalized by the Gaza genocide.

0: the targeting of schools in southern Lebanon, just like Gaza. Bombing Lebanese hospitals and clinics, also like Gaza. And the murder of journalists. Then there's the so-called double tap attacks against paramedics and rescue workers. Hundreds of Palestinian and Lebanese paramedics have been killed with this unlawful practice. And the families wiped out in Lebanon echo the same erasure of Palestinian families in Gaza. Gazification extends to the ceasefire too. The yellow line, first introduced in Gaza, has now swallowed 60% of the territory. In Lebanon, the yellow line now includes nearly a fifth of the country. Both invisible lines keep expanding. And during the so-called ceasefire, Gazification is evident in the Israeli army's wholesale destruction of Lebanese communities. Just as the Israeli army erased Beit Hanun, Rafah and others from existence in the past 8 months of ceasefire in Gaza. U.S. President Donald Trump says he brought peace to Gaza and that he's invested in bringing peace to Lebanon. If the pattern holds, the Gazification of Lebanon's peace is unlikely to be a promising prospect. Nour Audi, Al Jazeera.
1: Nadir Hashemi is an associate professor of Middle East politics at Georgetown University. He says Israel is making a mockery out of the term ceasefire.
2: What I'm about to say might sound polemical, but it's actually accurate, objectively speaking. Ceasefire in the context of Israel's relationship with the Palestinians in the West Bank and the Lebanese in Lebanon effectively means that they want the other side to cease while Israel continues to fire. That's objectively what's happening. We could talk about Gaza for a moment. There has been a ceasefire, in quotes, in Gaza since last October. The last time I checked the numbers, almost 900 Palestinians have been killed by Israel in Gaza in the context of a ceasefire. And the same is happening in Lebanon right now. Donald Trump proclaimed earlier this week that he had negotiated a ceasefire. But anyone who has access to the news is seeing that there is no ceasefire to speak of in Lebanon. Lebanon is a weak state. And of course, these negotiations between the Lebanese government and Israel, coordinated by the United States, leaves out a key player who has a presence on the ground, and that's, of course, Hezbollah. So unless they can be brought into the equation in some meaningful way, ending this round of conflict seems like a far stretch. And so that's a fundamental problem. I don't think these issues fundamentally have military answers. These are political problems that require political solutions. And as long as the United States and the West, and I would argue indirectly, countries in the region do not stand up to what Israel is doing in Gaza or Lebanon, we're going to see much more violence in the coming weeks, months, and years.
1: A funeral has been held for a Palestinian baby shot dead in the occupied West Bank. The infant was killed when Israeli forces opened fire at his family's car in Hebron. Danielle Masri reports.
3: He never learned to walk. Seven-month-old Sam Abu Haykal spent his final moments trapped in a car seat. Now, his family is carrying him to his grave. Hundreds gathered in Hebron for the funeral of the Palestinian baby. He was killed after Israeli soldiers opened fire on his family's car in the occupied West Bank. His father carried the small body of his son through the crowd, a child who just a day earlier had turned 7 months old.
4: "7 months, what has he done? What kind of army in the world is this that commits such things? This is barbaric. This is unbelievable. We are in Israel's hands. They are everywhere. They control us. They assault us and kill us."
3: The family say they were driving from Bethlehem to visit relatives in Hebron when soldiers opened fire. baby Sam was struck in the face. The same bullet also wounded his mother, who remains hospitalized. His father was shot in the hand. The Israeli military says soldiers fired at a vehicle they believed was accelerating toward them.
5: They say it happened by mistake. There is no such thing as a mistake under these circumstances. Three members of the same family with multiple bullets and no warning shots. The objective was clear. There is no other explanation for what happened.
3: For Sam's family, the funeral marks the end of a life barely begun. But they say there can be no closure without accountability.
5: I demand justice. Of course, even though there is nothing to compensate for the loss that has happened, he was the entire world.
3: The killing comes as Israel's army continues to act with what rights groups call total impunity. The UN says more than 1,000 Palestinians, including 240 children, have been killed by Israeli forces and settlers. Attacks in the occupied West Bank and East Jerusalem have increased since the genocide in Gaza began in October 2023. Now, Sam Abu Haykal joins that list. A baby walker waiting at home. A family left grieving. And a boy whose future ended before it had even begun. Dalia Al-Masri, Al Jazeera.
1: Armenians are heading to the polls in an election that will likely shape the nation's geopolitical course for years to come. About 2.4 million Armenians are eligible to vote for more than 100 seats in parliament. Prime Minister Nikol Pashinyan is seeking another term. His platform calls for peace with Azerbaijan and for closer ties to the EU. But he faces growing economic pressure from Russia and a challenge from the nationalist Strong Armenia bloc, which has close links to Moscow. Also in the race are the Russia-aligned Prosperous Armenia Party and the Bright Armenia Party, which favors better relations with Europe. Now, this is the first vote since Armenia lost a territorial dispute with Azerbaijan for the region of Nagorno-Karabakh in 2023. The mountainous region is internationally recognized as part of Azerbaijan, but it was home to mostly ethnic Armenians. More than 100,000 Armenians were displaced, and the legacy of that conflict still dominates the debate. Lou Brown explains.
6: Armenians are voting in parliamentary elections. Many say the outcome will determine whether it will turn towards Brussels or Moscow. The recent loss of a territorial dispute with Azerbaijan and the mass displacement that followed are still influencing voters.
7: My kids' future, I imagine, in Armenia, in our homeland, among Armenians. And I want him to grow up in peace, because I don't want him to go through what I did.
6: At the center of the contest is Prime Minister Nikol Pashinyan. He wants to pursue peace with neighboring Azerbaijan and deepen ties with Europe. One of his main challengers is Robert Kacharian. The former president was born in Nagorno-Karabakh, which was home to a majority ethnic Armenian population, but internationally recognized as part of Azerbaijan. He blames Pashinyan for Armenia's loss of the conflict with Azerbaijan for control of the territory in 2023. Kacharian wants Armenia to restore ties with Russia. His presidency ended in 2008 after he ordered attacks on anti-government protesters that killed at least 10 people. And there's also Russian-Armenian billionaire Samvel Karapetyan. His supporters accuse the government of abandoning the old ally, Moscow. Critics accuse him of being part of a Russia-linked establishment. Another point of contention is the Armenian Apostolic Church. It criticized Pashinyan after the Nagorno-Karabakh conflict, and the PM has accused members of the church of maintaining links to Russia. The election is also a test of support for a peace agreement with Azerbaijan, signed in August. Pashinyan has bet much of his political stock on the deal, Yerevan's first peace agreement with Baku. But public opinion has been divided. Supporters see economic opportunity and stability. Opponents say it's a national humiliation. Voters will decide on the next chapter in Armenia's modern history. Lou Brown, Al Jazeera.
1: Still ahead here on Al Jazeera, we take a look at Mexico's security plans for the Football World Cup, from aerial surveillance to robo-dogs.
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10: The torch of global leadership is passing from the United States to China.
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13: The 2026 U.S.-Israeli attack on Iran is the latest chapter in Israel's attempts to maintain nuclear supremacy in the Middle East, with sabotage, assassinations, and cyber attacks. In a three-part series, Al Jazeera traces a dangerous shadow war that goes back almost half a century. Iran, Israel, and the Bomb, Episode 2, The End of Agreement, on Al Jazeera.

0: Hello again, you're watching Al Jazeera. A reminder of our top stories. Israeli forces have intensified attacks on southern Lebanon despite a U.S.-backed ceasefire. At least 10 people were killed in strikes on Saturday, including three senior Lebanese soldiers. A brigadier general was among those killed. An Israeli strike on a tent camp in Gaza City has killed at least 8 Palestinians. More than 15 people have been wounded. Another strike near the Zaytun area of Gaza City killed 2 people at a displacement camp. A funeral has been held for a 7-month-old Palestinian baby shot dead by Israeli soldiers in the occupied West Bank. The infant died from a bullet wound to the head. His mother was also injured in the shooting. In Sudan, a drone attack by the paramilitary Rapid Support Forces has killed at least 9 people in the state of North Kordofan. The strike hit a fuel station in the army-controlled regional capital, El Obeid. Medical sources have told Al Jazeera that more than a dozen others have been injured. The conflict in Sudan is now in its 4th year, and the UN has classified it as the worst humanitarian crisis in the world. Cases of Ebola are continuing to rise in the Democratic Republic of Congo. Health officials there say 448 cases are now reported. Uganda has reported another 19. 88 people have died so far. Congolese authorities have closed an airport at the epicenter of the outbreak. Bunia Airport in eastern Ituri province has been shut down following an increase in suspected cases. Authorities initially closed the airport when that outbreak was first declared. Trade has nearly come to a halt along the Congolese border with Uganda. Restrictions there have stranded trucks and left perishable goods rotting. Uganda shut its western border last month after the outbreak of Ebola was declared in eastern DRC. And while exemptions remain for humanitarian, security and emergency cargo, authorities have tightened controls. DRC has recorded 452 confirmed Ebola cases and 82 deaths. Uganda has reported 19 cases with 2 deaths. Iraq's football team has arrived in the United States, but things didn't go exactly as planned. Star striker Ayman Hussein was held at Chicago's O'Hare Airport for around 7 hours. He was questioned after arriving with the squad early on Saturday, according to a member of the Iraqi Olympic Committee. Hussein was eventually allowed in, but the team's photographer was barred from entering the U.S. Hussein was Iraq's top scorer in Asian qualifying with 8 goals. Iran are on their way to the World Cup, and they are headed to Mexico. This was the team departing from their hotel in Turkey. They've been at a training camp there for a couple of weeks. The players only received their U.S. visas days before the tournament. Some of the squad's support staff are still waiting for theirs. Iran has moved their World Cup base from the U.S. to Mexico. Son Heung-min and his South Korea team have arrived in Guadalajara, where they are based for the tournament. The squad were given a traditional Mexican welcome. Son is preparing for his 4th and possibly final World Cup, and he is widely considered the greatest Asian player of all time. Japan arrive in their 8th consecutive World Cup as Asia's top-ranked team, which is expected from the Samurai Blue, especially after they beat European heavyweights Germany and Spain in Qatar in 2022. Patrick Falk reports from Urara, home to one of Japan's most successful and most passionately supported clubs.
1: Urawa City, about 30 minutes north of Tokyo, is considered the spiritual home of Japanese football. Long before the J-League and its academy system existed, public schools here dominated youth competition. Urawa Municipal High is among the powerhouses. It's won multiple national championships and played no small role in shaping Japan's football culture and style of play. Taisei Fukutani plays wingback for the school's top team.
2: Football is the main focus here, and we aim to play aggressively. This year, our defense is solid. We're building on that and working on our offensive approach.
1: On the field, there's plenty of fighting spirit.
3: In the past, Japan's football identity has been characterized by harmony with a heavy emphasis on teamwork. But there's a growing consensus that to go further in major tournaments, there's a need for individual genius and clinical self-belief.
1: It's an idea that's even crossed over into popular culture. In the anime series Blue Lock, a success-hungry coach sets out to find a player with the raw talent to help Japan win football's ultimate prize.
4: Blue Lock evolved from kind of an existential crisis that Japan has faced over the last decade or so, which is, do you need a sort of egotistical, brash striker of the Cristiano Ronaldo variety, of the Leo Messi variety, to win the World Cup?
1: But that ambition's been dealt a blow. Star player Kaoru Matoma, who plays for English Premier League team Brighton, sustained a hamstring injury and is ruled out for the finals. Fans like Koichi Yoshizawa are still hopeful.
5: It's really disappointing, especially since he missed a penalty kick in the last tournament. But there will inevitably be times when they get injured. They're prepared for that. It can't be helped. Those around him just have to accept it. It's written in his life story.
1: Yoshizawa is a sports broadcaster for J-League side Urawa Reds. He's also a member of the supporters club, Urawa Reds Ultras. He's on his way to watch the team's season finale against FC Mashida Zelvia. The Urawa boys generate one of the most intense atmospheres in Asian football. Many here will be lending their voices to the Samurai Blue as Japan tries to advance in football's biggest tournament. Patrick Falk, Al Jazeera, Urawa, Japan.
0: More than 100 matches will be played across Mexico, the U.S. and Canada. And the last time that Mexico welcomed the tournament was back in 1986. Today, much of the country's international image is shaped by concerns about violence and organized crime. John Holman takes a look at the high-tech security arrangements being made ahead of the games.
6: We're aboard a Black Mamba, a Mexican-made armored car, just a small part of the country's huge security effort to protect the world's teams and fans. Mexico knows that when many people think of it, they think of this. During the World Cup, it wants them thinking more of this. So authorities are guaranteeing safety from the president down.
7: We're ready for any type of situation. We're prepared, we're monitoring, and everyone coming can be sure they'll be safe.
6: It's a big claim, and the Mexican government's launched a huge security operation to back it up. It's centered on the three World Cup hosting cities. That's the capital, Monterrey, and Guadalajara. For worried fans, just a note, of those three, only Guadalajara is a cartel hotspot right now. It's deep within Jalisco New Generation's zone of influence. But Mexico is deploying almost 100,000 security forces around all of them anyway, police, army, and private security. They'll establish concentric security rings around the main hotels, airports, and stadiums. There'll be aerial support too, Black Hawks and planes watching from the sky. And Monterrey's got some other, slightly dystopian security assets. These remote-controlled robo-dogs can go into dangerous areas ahead of officers, or perhaps just into supermarkets to socialise a bit. People here seem to like them. One of the features of these robo-dogs is that they get, shake the hand, is that they can actually scan your face to check if you're on a wanted list. So here we go, we're going to do mine, and hopefully that comes out with a very green light. But maybe the biggest guarantee against any trouble is that Mexico's cartels probably don't want to cause it. Kidnapping tourists, disrupting matches, it's only going to bring the weight of the law down and make it tougher for them to operate. It's likely they'll sit this one out. What might be more of an issue are protests. Mexican teachers and other groups are using the World Cup to push for concessions from the government. That can lead to violence in Mexico and accusations of police brutality. They're training to contain any demonstrations or crowd trouble. Whether they're able to do that while keeping things peaceful is also going to be a measure of the police's success this World Cup.
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14: The Iranian regime is tapping into something so universal.
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18: Policymakers in Hungary and South Korea have been fighting to reverse declining birth rates with some controversial solutions.
19: The baby expecting loan, you have to get pregnant in that 5-year window. And if you can't have kids, then you have to pay it back with a penalty.
20: Reproduction is not obligation. It is more of a right. It shouldn't be imposed by employers or by the state.
18: The Population Bust. Meet the pronatalists on Al Jazeera.
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21: Every disruption here carries consequences, not just for international energy flow and global economy, but for local businesses that depend upon this water aid.
17: With detailed coverage.
22: Israel carried out an intense bombing campaign. As you can see behind me, a whole neighborhood targeted, residential buildings leveled to the ground.
17: From the heart of the story.
23: Hundreds of fishing boats are pinned to these docks as the sea, which was once the main source of livelihoods here, becomes a new front line.
0: Armenia goes to the polls. Voters will choose between Prime Minister Nikol Pashinyan, backed by Donald Trump, and parties that want close ties with Russia. So why are these parliamentary elections being so closely watched in Brussels, Moscow, and Washington? This is Inside Story.

0: Hello, welcome to the programme. I'm Anna Burns-Francis. All politics is local, they say, but sometimes not quite. In Sunday's parliamentary elections in Armenia, geopolitical rather than local issues are taking centre stage. The former Soviet nation has strong links with Russia, its biggest export market and energy supplier. But relations are strained as Prime Minister Nikol Pashinyan seeks closer ties with the EU and the West. Endorsed by Donald Trump last month, the PM hosted a summit of EU and other leaders. But President Vladimir Putin has told Pashinyan he must choose between Russia and the EU. The outcome of the elections could have a big influence on that, as many opposition parties support closer links to Russia. So, why are Armenia's elections of such international interest? We'll discuss that with our guests shortly. But first, this report from Imran Urakan.
1: In Armenia, parliamentary elections are offering voters a choice between two very different geopolitical camps. On one hand, a push towards EU support and integration. On the other, maintaining ties with Russia. Prime Minister Nikol Pashinyan has tried to strike a balance. Last year, Parliament passed law to launch a process of joining the EU. And in May, Pashinyan hosted a summit with EU leaders and told them Armenia is not an ally of Russia when it comes to the Ukraine war. That comment garnered a strong response from Russian President Vladimir Putin, who threatened measures on Yerevan. Moscow has considerable influence over Armenia. It is part of Putin's Eurasian Economic Union, which encourages the free movement of goods and services in the region. Russia also supplies Armenia with more than 82% of its natural gas tax-free, and at a discount rate below market prices. And Armenia exports about 90% of its fruit, vegetables, and flowers to Russia. It also hosts a Russian military base. Another election issue is the aftermath of the long-running dispute over Nagorno-Karabakh, which dates back to the end of the USSR. It had been internationally recognized as part of Azerbaijan, which took full control of the territory in 2023 after a series of conflicts. Supporters of Pashinyan say he has the country on the right trajectory.
2: I really like how Armenia has been growing right before our eyes. I've worked in different places and have seen a great deal, including different presidents and the previous prime minister. I very much like the actions of our current prime minister.
1: But others say more work needs to be done.
3: I even voted for Nikol Pashinyan. I believed in him. But today we see how young people are living, the poverty. I don't even want to talk about what young people and students are using in schools. The stealing is much greater and the corruption has not ended. They can't say there is no corruption.
1: But whatever the outcome, the results of Sunday's vote will be closely watched from Washington, Moscow, and Brussels. Imran Olahan, Al Jazeera, for Inside Story.
0: Right, for more, let's bring in our guests now from Yerevan. We are joined by Richard Gerogosian, Director of Regional Studies Think Centre Think Tank. In New York is Kenneth Roth, Visiting Professor at the Princeton School of Public and International Affairs. And all the way from London is Chris Wafer, Chief Executive Officer of Micro Advisory. Thank you all, gentlemen, for joining me. Richard, I'll start with you. What's fueling the interest around this election? What are the crucial issues to the people of Armenia this time round?
4: Well, of course, there's an underlying geopolitical context, as we've already pointed out. But actually, this election is pivotal from a local perspective for two other reasons. First and foremost, this is a referendum on policy, on the direction of the country in terms of sustaining the momentum of positive diplomatic engagement, normalization with its neighbors. And secondly, this is a pivotal election for the future of democratization in Armenia, especially after some worrying signs and concerns. Yet we do expect Armenia to achieve its third back-to-back genuinely free and fair election tomorrow.
0: Kenneth, can I ask you, Richard used the phrase, talked about propelling forward off the back of what has been happening in Armenia. Have the previous promises, though, made to the Armenian people been fulfilled?
5: Well, the Nikol Pashinyan, the current prime minister, has proposed quite different policies for Armenia in terms of peace with Azerbaijan and Turkey and a movement, somewhat away from Russia toward the European Union. My concern, I recently visited Armenia as part of a pre-election observation mission. And our concern is that while Pashinyan, has a case to be made for why people should vote for him, he's ahead in the polls, he is cracking down on the opposition. He has arrested all sorts of opposition politicians and voices, tried to deploy state resources to tip the electoral playing field, in his direction. And all of this is bad

0: Armenia's democracy. So I was there, you know, not to take positions among the competing candidates, but rather to push for a free and fair election. You would think that Pashinyan would be confident enough to just, you know, go to the polls and make his case and let the people decide, but he isn't. He's using all kinds of dirty tricks. And so, you know, while his policies, you know, you can make a case that this is good for Armenia, his actions in terms of undermining democracy are bad for Armenia's democracy. It's pushing the country in a more autocratic direction.
1: I want to talk more about what's driving that in a moment. But, Chris, it does raise the question, do you then believe the people of Armenia are headed into free and fair elections?
2: Generally, yes. I mean, obviously, as a previous speaker said, there has been, you know, a crackdown on any opposition voices. The Pashinyan's government has certainly made it very difficult for any opposition kind of funding or political voices or any kind of people who kind of are not, if you like, aligned with his party. So, but in general, I think the sense is that the elections are fair, are free, but it's going to be very tight. There is, Pashinyan really needs to get a 2/3 majority if he wants to pursue, you know, the constitutional changes and to move the country towards Europe. And the opinion polls show a significant amount of people who are either unwilling to say what their voting preference will be when they're asked, or they are simply undecided. So it's very, very open, I think, in terms of what the result will be.
1: When we look at that shift to where people might be looking to put their vote, Richard, Pashinyan has earmarked this as an election focused on independence and peace. Do you think that's a fair or an accurate or a realistic representation of the core issue at hand?
3: Well, it's actually a very effective and winning political message because the incumbent government can justifiably point out they have moved the country closer to peace than ever before and greatly reduced the risk of renewed hostilities with its neighbors. At the same time, the government is likely to be reelected with a working majority, well short of a 2/3 majority, as Chris mentioned. But I do want to highlight what Ken said. There has been serious concern where the government has too often given in to the temptation to take shortcuts, to cut corners in governance. What I would add, however, is the opposition is very much worse. And for most undecided voters, they'll vote for the government as the lesser of two evils, as well as an opposition that is deeply discredited and consistently unpopular in today's Armenia.
1: Kenneth, is it a case of better the devil you know?
0: Well, I mean, first of all, the opposition isn't in power. So, you know, they may well be worse if they get in power, but they're not. You know, the party in power now is Civil Contract, you know, Pashinyan's party, and it is behaving in an autocratic manner. And, you know, I think that while, you know, this argument, oh, that I'm the peace candidate is a powerful argument, you know, the other side is saying, well, you know, you lost Nagorno-Karabakh, you know, on your watch. You know, now you're trying to make a virtue of necessity by making peace with Azerbaijan and Turkey, but that's because you completely lost. And so, you know, that's a powerful argument. About 120,000 refugees from Nagorno-Karabakh want back. Azerbaijan is holding political prisoners from Nagorno-Karabakh. Pashinyan just doesn't talk about these issues. And so, you know, there is an argument on the other side. I mean, as I say, I don't take positions here. I think, you know, a lot of the opposition is pro-Russian, which, you know, has its own set of problems. Pashinyan is saying we want to move closer to the European Union. Membership is, you know, nowhere near, but things like free visa access and the like could be. So it's an attractive message. I'm not denying that. It's just that Pashinyan didn't have the self-confidence to make that case to the public without cheating. And you know, the fairness of an election is not just are the votes counted on election day. I don't anticipate big problems there with a fair count. A fairness of an election has to look at the campaign period. And if opposition voices are silenced, if opposition leaders are imprisoned, that is a tilted playing field. That's not a free and fair electoral context.
1: It's not just opposition voices. There are also voices in support of Pashinyan, Chris. One of them, the US President, Donald Trump. Were you surprised by him putting his weight behind the incumbent? And also, what do you think the US has to gain from taking a position here?
2: Excuse me. No, it's not a surprise that the U.S. supports

0: Sinn Féin, because of course, as Ken mentioned, the opposition generally is regarded as being kind of pro-Russian and would move the country kind of closer to Moscow. So the US obviously wants to break or to continue, I suppose, weakening Moscow's influence in the Caucasus. And Armenia basically is the last country that Russia can claim, if you like, to have some, influence with or presence in. It has a military base there, which it doesn't have, of course, in the other two countries. Armenia is a member of the Eurasia Economic Union, which gives it free trade access to the Russian market as well as the other member states. The US and Europe have been partly targeting Armenia in order to continue weakening Russia's position. But also, it's part of the broader strategy from Washington. The US has, and both Europe and the US have been increasing their kind of, their activities and their investment across the Caucasus. There are some very significant projects, for example, the so-called Middle Transport Corridor, which is a rail link connecting Europe and China that bypasses Russia. It goes through Georgia and Azerbaijan across the Caspian. And there's also, of course, significant hydrocarbon resources, particularly in Azerbaijan, which is going to Europe. The US has ramped up its interest in the region. Last year, of course, we had the summit or the meeting between President Aliyev and Prime Minister Pashinyan with President Trump in the US. And the US continues to focus its efforts on investment and what it refers to as the TRIP corridor. This is the previously known as the Zenegar corridor, which is the strip of land connecting Azerbaijan with Turkey along the Armenian-Iranian border. And the US wants to develop this as another transport route and wants US investors to have a significant role in it. So, for those reasons, the US definitely wants Prime Minister Pashinyan to win and win well.
1: Richard, can I ask there? Chris brought up this growing closeness of the relationship with Europe. And we have seen, certainly, even some recent events being held in Armenia, European leaders visiting and the like. Who's doing the wooing? Is it Armenia to the EU, or does Europe really want to draw Armenia in?
2: Well, to be fair, part of the problem is EU engagement based on a different agenda than Armenia's national interest. In other words, many in the European Union welcome Armenia as the new Georgia, the new darling of the West in terms of the leading democracy in the South Caucasus. And any country that pushes back against Russia after its failed invasion of Ukraine takes on added significance. But I would criticize, for example, the French president for being more pro-Armenian than the Armenians. It's not always helpful. And at the same time, I do think this embrace of the West loses sight of our nuanced geopolitical position. But I do want to add, as an American who moved to Armenia, I'm very skeptical about the US commitment and the national interest of the US. It's the European Union that is more effective in terms of engaging in Armenian reform, and it's also less provocative to Russia over the longer term.
1: Kenneth, that is an issue, isn't it, about being provocative to Russia? And we have seen that the speaker, rather the vice president of Armenia's parliament, saying Russia has been a close partner for us. We want that to continue. What do you read that as meaning for Armenia?
3: Well, Armenia is economically very dependent on Russia. There's no question about that. And Putin is already using, economic threats, economic retaliation to try to affect the vote. My problem has been, both the United States and European governments have been much more concerned with the geopolitical contest with Russia than they have been with preserving Armenia's democracy. Now, this is no surprise from Trump. I mean, Trump never sees an autocratically inclined president whom he doesn't like. You don't look to Trump to defend democracy when he's trying to undermine it in the United States. But with the European Union, I did expect more. It was previously mentioned the so-called European political community, which is something set up by French President Macron after Putin's invasion of Ukraine to try to, bolster democracy.

0: in opposing Russia. And the European political community met in Yerevan, Armenia's capital, just a month ago. This was a virtual endorsement of Pashinyan. It was all about the need to fend off Russian influence, nothing about how Pashinyan was undermining Armenia's democracy. The next day, the European Union had a summit with Pashinyan. Again, all about Russia, nothing about what Pashinyan is doing for democracy. And so what we see, with European governments that should know better, they are, supposedly protecting Armenia's democracy from Russian efforts to undermine it, but utterly ignoring Pashinyan's own efforts to undermine Armenia's democracy. This is a very one-dimensional view of the problem. It undermines the credibility of the European Union. It makes, its defense of democracy purely geopolitical. They do it when it's convenient, not when it isn't. But it really also is not good for Armenia because, I think we all assume Pashinyan's going to win. The only question is by how much. But he's essentially had a European endorsement of his autocratic tendencies. That bodes very poorly for Armenia's democratic future.
1: Chris, it begs the question then, how concerned are you about allegations of any kind of outside influence?
2: I think just reading back what Ken said about Europe and the US, we've seen this. We are seeing this kind of, I suppose you could almost call it hypocritical approach from the West in Central Asia as well as the Caucasus, because countries in the region are very useful for both Europe and the US. In Central Asia, of course, they're a big source of uranium and critical minerals. The Caucasus, as I mentioned, the transport links. And kind of weakening Russia's position. It basically means that there has been zero criticism of kind of, political suppression across the entire Caucasus and Central Asian region. The laws that have been passed in several countries, for example, anti-LGBT laws, etc., which would normally, bring, howls of protests from Brussels and previously from the US, have been passed across the region without any comment whatsoever from either Brussels or Washington, because they want to work with the countries, A, to reduce Moscow, continue to reduce Moscow's influence, and B, because they want access strategically, either big transport links or critical minerals. So in that sense, there may be kind of question marks over the vote tomorrow, but there'll be, if Pashinyan wins, there will be zero criticism from Brussels or Washington, in the same way that there was very heavy criticism against the election results in Georgia, but that won't happen in Armenia because it's too important to the West. But otherwise, sorry to answer your question about interference. The government has been kind of highlighting the risk of interference, particularly, of course, focusing on Russia. For example, people who are arriving now on flights from Moscow are being given a flyer or a handout at the airport saying that it is, pointing out that if they come to Armenia to vote and are being paid by a foreign government, i.e. Russia, then it is a criminal offence and they will be prosecuted. So the government is really kind of, focusing on the threat of interference, particularly from Russia, and they're taking action against it. But
1: Richard, at the 2 points there that I want to pick up on that Chris made. First was about what EU and what the West wants and what they might get over the long term could be entirely different to what's realistically achievable in the short term, but perhaps illustrated by that last point. Armenia seems to be pushing back against this Russian influence, and yet it has this sort of symbiotic relationship of sorts. It relies on Russia, it benefits from Russia, and yet that reliance means it realistically has no chance of escaping Russia, at least in the short term.
3: Well, Armenia's position regarding Russia is both more than it seems and less than it seems. In terms of a new strategy by this Armenian government, much more transactional in its approach with Russia, I would categorize it as passive-aggressive. It's a much more practical, pragmatic balancing act. For example, Armenia, despite deepening ties with the EU, remains committed to staying a member of Putin's Eurasian Economic Union. It has frozen its contributions to Russia's Collective Security Treaty Organization, yet has not withdrawn from it. So it's literally a balancing act. And I think it's based on a realistic post-war assessment of this new reality. Nevertheless, what we do see is genuine demonstrable diplomatic progress between Armenia and Azerbaijan, Armenia and Turkey, without any third-party involvement. Neither the West nor Russia is a player or facilitator in that process. So I do think the outlook for the day after the election is much more significant, much more interesting, but also much more unpredictable.
1: Transactional politics, Kenneth, which seems to be the way a lot of the world is going. Can a closer relationship with Western Europe ever replace Armenia's relationship at the moment with Russia?
0: I mean, at the moment, no. At the moment, Armenia is very economically dependent on Russia. You know, I think the longer term hope is that, you know, first of all, if there is peace with Turkey, you know, that's a big market right next door. That could play a significant role. Obviously, if there are closer economic ties to the European Union, particularly, you know, reduction of tariffs and the like, that could be enormously important. So, you know, there are potential long-term benefits. The question is how to get through this transitional period. I mean, Putin is already shutting down imports of certain Armenian vegetables and the like. He's turning the screws. He's trying to influence the election. That seems to be backfiring, if anything. I mean, I don't think Armenian people are happy to receive that kind of overt pressure from Putin. And of course, what Putin is offering, which is, you know, autocracy, dominance by the Kremlin, you know, this is not an attractive vision. The opposition in Armenia does talk about Nagorno-Karabakh. The idea of winning it back is a pipe dream. I mean, the idea that Pashinyan is trying to make peace with Azerbaijan is making a virtue of necessity. Azerbaijan is, you know, far more powerful militarily at this point, and it was only Russia's defensive effort that protected Nagorno-Karabakh for so long. But with Putin preoccupied in Ukraine, the Azerbaijanis just overran Nagorno-Karabakh fairly easily. So, you know, I think that there is quite a bit to be made for Pashinyan's shift. He just seems to be afraid to make that case openly to the Armenian people and to let them freely choose. He's trying to tilt the electoral playing field. And, you know, as I said, what's disappointing is, you know, the European Union seems not capable of, on the one hand, saying we like Pashinyan's pro-European policies, but we also don't like his efforts to undermine democracy. You know, that would have been a principled approach. It wouldn't do that. The European Union was just as transactional, just as pragmatic, just as unprincipled as Pashinyan seems to be. So, you know, that's what's been really disappointing here. You know, the European Union in Ukraine is fighting not only to fend off Russia, but also to protect Ukraine's democracy. In Armenia, all it's doing is fending off Russia. It's letting Armenia's democracy be undermined by Armenia's own leader.
1: Chris, I'll come to you. I want to try and get Richard in once more before the end of the show. So what is the issue that you feel Armenians then, given that there is so much of geopolitical influence or interest in this election, what will Armenians be looking for in respect of how they are treated regionally, do you think, Chris?
2: Yeah, I think that's the, you know, the issue of for Armenians is, to some extent, it's a big leap of faith. If you like, moving away from Russia and assuming that Europe and the US will fill that void. There is an enormous kind of, you know, short-term risk that the country faces. 80% of the gas that it uses comes from Russia. Armenia pays less than one-third of the price that Europe pays for gas. It would cost the country about an additional $700 or $800 million a year to import gas, presumably from neighboring Azerbaijan, if it loses the Russian gas. 36% of foreign trade turnover is directly with Russia, and another 15%, which is with the United Arab Emirates, is indirectly linked to Russia. Armenia imports rough diamonds from Russia. It has a very big jewelry industry. And then the end product it makes from the diamond and gold it imports from Russia goes to the UAE. So losing kind of those materials and access to cheap energy, which President Putin said would happen very quickly, then, you know, that could certainly have a very significant negative impact on the economy for

0: several years, even if Armenia is then able to, as Richard said, engage with Turkey, which is a big market next door. And if we start to see some investment picking up from Europe and the US, there will be a several year period of a lot of economic pain that the country will face if the relationship with Russia breaks down.
1: Gentlemen, I'm afraid that's all we have time for. Thank you very much for your insight and your thoughts. Richard Garagosian, Director of the Regional Studies Centre Think Tank. From New York, joining us, Kenneth Roth, Visiting Professor at the Princeton School of Public and International Affairs. And from London, Chris Wafer, Chief Executive Officer of Macro Advisory. And thank you too for watching. You can see the programme again anytime by visiting our website, aljazeera.com. And for further discussion, go to our Facebook page. 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You can also join the conversation on X. Our handle is AJ Inside Story. For now, that's it from me, Anna Burns-Francis, and the team here. Al Jazeera's coverage continues in a moment. Stay tuned.

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1: Doctors here are calling for a humanitarian pause of at least 3 days to allow medical supplies into La Paz.
0: Reporting from the action.
2: These drone incursions can no longer be seen as isolated incidents.
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6: The U.S. and Israeli military strikes on Iran have transformed the region. 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And is this actually a brazen attempt to reshape the region? I'm Varsha Gandikota Nellutla. 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
7: Trump has been sold on the idea of his greatness as an American president when it comes to foreign policy. 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
9: On Counting the Cost, from India to Indonesia, Asian currencies are under pressure. Central banks are spending billions to prevent their decline, but can they curb the slide? And what are governments doing to protect people's buying power? Counting the Cost on Al Jazeera.
10: Tripoli, Lebanon's second largest city, is sheltering hundreds of thousands of refugees fleeing Israeli bombardment in the south. And 25-year-old Angelina volunteers to provide essential aid to the displaced. But with pressures at work and skyrocketing living costs, she's increasingly aware that she is as vulnerable as those she seeks to help. Witness Lebanon, What Holds Us Together on Al Jazeera.

Hello, I'm Riley Carlson, and this is Al Jazeera live from Doha. Here's what's coming up. Armenians vote in a general election that could determine if the country keeps close ties with Russia or moves closer to the European Union. A Lebanese general is among three officers killed in an Israeli strike on their vehicle just days after a ceasefire was extended. Israel says the incident is under review. Voters in Peru are about to choose their ninth president in 10 years. Polls suggest a tight race between the two runoff candidates. And the number of suspected Ebola cases in the Democratic Republic of Congo increases, nearing 500. Voting is now underway in Armenia's parliamentary elections. It's a vote that will likely shape the nation's geopolitical course for years to come. The outcome is expected to determine whether Armenia will strengthen ties with Russia or with the European Union. Prime Minister Nikol Pashinyan is just voting now. These are live pictures from Yerevan. He's seeking re-election, and polls indicate that he is the front-runner. It is the first since Armenia lost a territorial dispute with Azerbaijan for the region of Nagorno-Karabakh in 2023. About 2.4 million Armenians are eligible to vote for more than 100 seats in parliament. Prime Minister Pashinyan is seeking another term. His platform calls for peace with Azerbaijan and with close

0: from Russia and a challenge from the nationalist Strong Armenia bloc, which has close links to Moscow. Also in the race are the Russia-aligned Prosperous Armenia Party and the Bright Armenia Party, which favors better relations with Europe. The region of Nagorno-Karabakh is internationally recognized as part of Azerbaijan, but it was home to mostly ethnic Armenians before being claimed by Baku in 2023. More than 100,000 were displaced, and the legacy of the conflict still dominates the debate. Lou Brown explains.
1: Armenians are voting in parliamentary elections. Many say the outcome will determine whether it will turn towards Brussels or Moscow. The recent loss of a territorial dispute with Azerbaijan and the mass displacement that followed are still influencing voters.
2: My kids' future, I imagine, in Armenia, in our homeland, among Armenians. And I want him to grow up in peace, because I don't want him to go through what I did.
1: At the center of the contest is Prime Minister Nikol Pashinyan. He wants to pursue peace with neighboring Azerbaijan and deepen ties with Europe. One of his main challengers is Robert Kacharian. The former president was born in Nagorno-Karabakh, which was home to a majority ethnic Armenian population, but internationally recognized as part of Azerbaijan. He blames Pashinyan for Armenia's loss of the conflict with Azerbaijan for control of the territory in 2023. Kacharian wants Armenia to restore ties with Russia. His presidency ended in 2008 after he ordered attacks on anti-government protesters that killed at least 10 people. And there's also Russian-Armenian billionaire Samvel Karapetyan. His supporters accuse the government of abandoning the old ally, Moscow. Critics accuse him of being part of a Russia-linked establishment. Another point of contention is the Armenian Apostolic Church. It criticized Pashinyan after the Nagorno-Karabakh conflict, and the PM has accused members of the church of maintaining links to Russia. The election is also a test of support for a peace agreement with Azerbaijan, signed in August. Pashinyan has bet much of his political stock on the deal, Yerevan's first peace agreement with Baku. But public opinion has been divided. Supporters see economic opportunity and stability. Opponents say it's a national humiliation. Voters will decide on the next chapter in Armenia's modern history. Lou Brown, Al Jazeera.
0: Negotiations to bring about a ceasefire between the U.S. and Iran continue, with Pakistan acting as mediator. Pakistan's Interior Minister, Mohsen Naqvi, arrived in Tehran on Saturday to deliver a message to Iran's supreme leader.
3: I am here to deliver a special letter from Field Marshal General Asim Munir, the Chief of Army Staff of Pakistan, and Prime Minister Shahbaz Sharif, regarding the current conditions to Ayatollah Mojtaba Khomeini, the leader of the Islamic Revolution. I believe this will be an important message.
0: His visit comes as the U.S. military said it shot down two Iranian attack drones on Saturday. CENTCOM says the drones were threatening international shipping traffic in the Strait of Hormuz. It's the latest in a series of retaliatory strikes between the U.S. and Iran, despite a ceasefire and despite those ongoing negotiations. In a separate incident, in the early hours of Saturday, the U.S. military said it launched defensive strikes targeting Iranian radar sites near the Strait of Hormuz. In response, Iran's Revolutionary Guard said it launched strikes on U.S. bases in the Gulf. The U.S. said Iran fired seven ballistic missiles towards Kuwait and Bahrain. Iran's foreign ministry said the U.S. strikes violated the ceasefire and showed Washington had no intention of reducing tension. The Israeli military has stepped up its attacks on southern Lebanon, despite a U.S.-backed ceasefire. On Saturday, Israeli strikes killed at least 10 people, including three high-ranking Lebanese soldiers. That attack has put pressure on Lebanon's fragile diplomacy, and it's exposed growing political divisions over the war. Al Jazeera's Ali Hashem reports from Beirut.
4: It was supposed to be another military tour in South Lebanon. Instead, it became Brigadier General Wissam Sabra's last. An Israeli strike killed Sabra, a captain, and a private. a blatant

0: violation of Lebanese sovereignty. This is how President Joseph Aoun described the attack, warning it threatens stability despite ongoing negotiations aimed at stopping the war. In an exclusive interview with Al Jazeera, a Hezbollah MP also reacted to the killings.
1: Today they have killed two of our officers in our Lebanese army. We would really dearly feel sorry for them. And we say the army, the officers of the army, they are ready. And they, even the leader of the army, he said he's ready to give scenarios. They never allowed him.
0: The attack came as Israel and Lebanon announced a ceasefire framework that didn't materialize on the ground. Hezbollah also rejects accusations that Lebanon has become a bargaining chip in wider Iran negotiations.
1: Lebanon as a bargaining chip in the negotiations, everybody knows. Lebanon does not maintain any strategic significance in this war that's happening. Iran is helping Lebanon. Lebanon is not in a place to help Iran anymore.
0: The official also defended Hezbollah's political legitimacy after the Lebanese president said they don't represent the Lebanese.
1: If we don't represent the Lebanese people, who represents the Lebanese people? I mean, we are in the government and we're elected, I mean.
0: As the fighting continued, Lebanese army commander traveled to Pakistan in what officials described as part of efforts to help find a way out of the conflict. At the same time, Lebanon inaugurated a new airport in the north of the country. Officially, it is part of a development plan. But in Lebanon, where Beirut's airport has repeatedly featured in Israeli threats and military calculations, the timing is also raising questions over whether this could become an alternative gateway if the war takes a more dangerous direction. Ali Hashim, Al Jazeera, Beirut.
2: Harry Enscher is a former U.S. Deputy Assistant Secretary of State and a former U.S. Ambassador. He says Hezbollah could transition further into politics under the right pressure and incentives.
3: There have been plenty of other terrorist organizations which have changed into something different over time and with the right amount of internal incentive and outside pressure. And I can readily imagine a circumstance like that happening for Hezbollah. In fact, you will have noticed that President Trump in the last couple of days has actually indicated that the United States has been in contact with Hezbollah. I kind of believe that, actually. This administration, a positive thing about it is that they are willing to talk to anybody who might be able to produce a desired result. In this case, the desired result is a reduction of violence in Lebanon and the changing of Hezbollah away from terrorism and toward a political party. So easy to imagine, hard to do. I can think of many other organizations inside the region and others that have changed and have become part of a polity. But there has to be a commitment to do that, and just haven't seen any sign of that yet.
2: Suspected cases of Ebola continue to rise in the Democratic Republic of Congo. Health officials say there are now 488 cases, while Uganda has reported another 19. So far, more than 80 people have died in DRC and 2 people have died in Uganda. Congolese authorities have closed an airport at the epicenter of the outbreak. Bunia Airport in eastern Ituri province has been shut down following an increase in suspected cases. Authorities initially closed the airport when the outbreak was first declared. Meanwhile, trade has nearly come to a halt along the Congolese border with Uganda. Restrictions there have stranded trucks and left perishable goods rotting. Uganda shut its western border last month after the outbreak of Ebola was declared in eastern DRC. And while exemptions remain for humanitarian, security and emergency cargo, authorities have tightened controls.
4: When they closed the border, we were told that trucks would continue operating, so we ordered for plantain from DRC. They brought them and offloaded across the border, and when we tried to cross, they blocked us. All our goods are now there rotting.
5: The border on Pondre has porous points about 32, just across board. So it is easy for the citizens, the Congolese citizens, to get in here, and that's what we are trying to deal with. So for now, we hope after our district task force, we can be able to have a more restricted way on how both the cargo or the trucks get into the country.
2: In Sudan, a drone attack by the paramilitary Rapid Support Forces has killed at least 9 people in North Kordofan State. It hit a fuel station in the army-controlled regional capital, El Obeid. Medical sources have told Al Jazeera that more than a dozen others were injured. The conflict in Sudan is now in its 4th year, and the UN has classified it as the worst humanitarian crisis in the world. At least 12 people have been shot at a festival in the U.S. state of Ohio. The attack took place at a busy street festival in Toledo on Saturday. 2 people are in critical condition while the search for a suspect is still ongoing. Authorities say there are at least 2 possible shooters. Peruvians are heading to the polls on Sunday, and they'll be voting in a highly contested presidential runoff. Conservative Keiko Fujimori and leftist Congressman Roberto Sanchez are tied in the polls. Voters will elect the 9th president in a decade marked by political instability. Mariana Sanchez reports from Lima.
6: Keiko Fujimori has led the polls throughout the race. It is her 4th presidential bid. The 51-year-old daughter of the late former president Alberto Fujimori promised voters to rule like her father. He was condemned for human rights abuses and corruption. Keiko campaigned on imposing order. Homicides have doubled and organized crime is rattling the country. Fujimori scared many Peruvians, saying her contender will drive Peru into a failed socialist state.
7: We represent progress. They represent regression. We represent reconciliation. They seek to divide all Peruvians. I am aware that many have not voted for me. I appeal to them that beyond our differences, I urge them to choose for the future of the country.
6: In the final stretch of the race, however, Congressman and former Trade Minister Roberto Sanchez gained ground. He won his pass into the runoff thanks to supporters of the jailed former President Pedro Castillo. Sanchez has pledged his constituents he'll pardon him, but also reverse many policies imposed by a Fujimori-led Congress.
8: We are sure that it will be the end of chaos, the end of Mrs. Keiko, the end of the murders, the end of corruption. Down with the mafia lady, down with Fujimorism.
6: Sanchez and Fujimori made it to the runoff with 29% of the votes. 71% of Peruvians say they don't feel represented.
9: Despite both candidates try to win voters by moving away from their initial and extreme proposals, polls suggest nearly 25% of Peruvians will make up their minds right before voting.
6: Many Peruvians will vote hoping to turn around a decade of political instability. Since 2016, the presidency turned into a revolving door. 8 presidents ruled Peru. Fujimori's powerful party in Congress led the impeachments. Many Peruvians say this is a runoff election between the lesser of 2 evils, and some don't believe either candidate will respect the results of the election. Mariana Sanchez, Al Jazeera, Lima.
2: Still ahead here on Al Jazeera, why the U.S. Vice President J.D. Vance has been accused of fueling division in the U.K. And Vancouver gets ready to give the FIFA World Cup a distinctly Canadian welcome.
10: They want to get clicks, they want to put it on social media.
11: The role of the media is supposed to be to hold the White House to account.
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13: The Iranian regime is tapping into something so universal.
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2: At the center of Donald Trump's media strategy, Trump himself.
17: He's made his demands very clear. The Strait of Hormuz must be reopened.
18: The unemployment rate for recent college graduates has hit 5.6%. And if you look
2: Everywhere there are signs of a changing economy.
18: With millions of fans flying in from all over the world, just how prepared is the US if there is a major public health emergency?
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20: Policymakers in Hungary and South Korea have been fighting to reverse declining birth rates with some controversial solutions.
21: The baby expecting loan, you have to get pregnant in that 5-year window. And if you can't have kids, then you have to pay back with a penalty.
22: Reproduction is not obligation. It is more of a right. It shouldn't be imposed by employers or by the state.
20: The Population Bust. Meet the pronatalists on Al Jazeera.

0: again, you're watching Al Jazeera. Here's a reminder of our top stories. Voting is underway in Armenia's parliamentary elections. It's expected to determine whether Armenia will strengthen its ties with Russia or with the European Union. About 2.4 million people are eligible to cast their ballot. Pakistan's Minister of the Interior is in Iran. He says he's traveled to Tehran to convey a message from Pakistan's Prime Minister Shehbaz Sharif to Ayatollah Mojtaba Khamenei. Pakistan is acting as a mediator between the U.S. and Iran to negotiate a deal to end the war. Suspected Ebola cases are continuing to rise in the Democratic Republic of Congo. Authorities have closed an airport in the epicenter of the outbreak. With the Ugandan border closed, cross-border trade has come to a near stop. An Israeli strike on a tent camp in Gaza City has killed at least 8 Palestinians. A drone hit a tent sheltering displaced families near a UN school compound. A wedding was taking place nearby at the time of the attack. More than 15 people have been hurt. Another strike near the Zeytun area of Gaza City killed 2 people at a separate displacement camp. Ambulances struggled to reach the site and casualties had to be taken to the hospital in civilian cars. A funeral has been held for a Palestinian baby shot dead in the occupied West Bank. The infant was killed when Israeli forces opened fire at his family's car in Hebron. Dalia Al-Masri reports.
1: He never learned to walk. 7-month-old Sam Abu Haykal spent his final moments trapped in a car seat. Now, his family is carrying him to his grave. Hundreds gathered in Hebron for the funeral of the Palestinian baby. He was killed after Israeli soldiers opened fire on his family's car in the occupied West Bank. His father carried the small body of his son through the crowd, a child who just a day earlier had turned 7 months old.
2: "7 months, what has he done? What kind of army in the world is this that commits such things? This is barbaric. This is unbelievable. We are in Israel's hands. They are everywhere. They control us. They assault us and kill us."
1: The family say they were driving from Bethlehem to visit relatives in Hebron when soldiers opened fire. Baby Sam was struck in the face. The same bullet also wounded his mother, who remains hospitalized. His father was shot in the hand. The Israeli military says soldiers fired at a vehicle they believed was accelerating toward them.
3: "They say it happened by mistake. There is no such thing as a mistake under these circumstances. 3 members of the same family with multiple bullets and no warning shots. The objective was clear. There is no other explanation for what happened."
1: For Sam's family, the funeral marks the end of a life barely begun. But they say there can be no closure without accountability.
3: "I demand justice. Of course, even though there is nothing to compensate for the loss that has happened, he was the entire world."
1: The killing comes as Israel's army continues to act with what rights groups call total impunity. The UN says more than 1,000 Palestinians, including 240 children, have been killed by Israeli forces and settlers. Attacks in the occupied West Bank and East Jerusalem have increased since the genocide in Gaza began in October 2023. Now, Sam Abu Haykal joins that list. A baby walker waiting at home. A family left grieving. And a boy whose future ended before it had even begun. Dalia Al-Masri, Al Jazeera.
0: Senegal's former Prime Minister Ousmane Sonko has been picked to lead the governing PASTEF party. The decision deepens a political rift with the president, who dismissed him 2 weeks ago. Sonko has promised that his party will not join the new government. Nicholas Hawk reports from Dakar on what people think about this political turmoil.
4: The political honeymoon appears to be over for Julia Sanya. She says She voted for the Sankofi campaign in Senegal's last presidential election in 2024. Barred from running, opposition leader Ousmane Sonko chose his longtime companion and ally, Bassirou Diomaye Faye, as his candidate. But last month, President Faye dismissed Sonko as prime minister and dissolved the government. For Julia, a clear message: the relationship had reached a boiling point.
5: The divorce is consumed. We can call it a breakup.
6: One is in the executive, one is in the legislative, and we have to cohabitate, basically. And this is the perfect example of how a democracy should work.
4: After his dismissal, Sonko returned to parliament, where his party holds a comfortable majority. MPs elected him president of the National Assembly.
7: So, who's really in charge of Senegal? Ousmane Sonko and his parliamentary majority, or President Bassirou Diomaye Faye and his new team of technocrats? At stake, empty state coffers and a growing debt crisis.
4: A state audit in 2025 uncovered $13 billion in undisclosed debt, prompting the International Monetary Fund to suspend its lending program, plunging the country into economic uncertainty. Sonko and Faye disagree on the way forward. For the former prime minister, the solution is more debt, but from lenders outside the West, and higher domestic taxes on businesses. President Faye wants to reassure international institutions like the IMF. At Sonko's party conference, one theme keeps resurfacing from delegates.
8: Justice, finances of the country, funding development, the debt.
9: Why?
8: Because our economy is too low, actually.
10: To develop work for the young people.
4: Sonko has sharpened his criticism of the president. Faye is avoiding responding publicly, seeking instead to reassure investors and project stability. Those who swept the two men to power hoped to see them repair a broken economy. Instead, they watch powerless as the much-touted relationship unravels in public. Nicholas Hawk, Al Jazeera, Dakar.
0: U.S. Defense Secretary Pete Hegseth has used his D-Day anniversary speech to take aim at European migration policies. The ceremony in Normandy at the U.S. Memorial honored soldiers who died while fighting Nazi Germany during World War II. More than 2,000 American soldiers were killed on D-Day on June 6, 1944. Hegseth warned that the freedom won by Allied troops may not last if today's leaders fail to defend it.
11: Sadly, today, different European beaches are stormed by different dangerous ideologies. Beaches in Spain, in Italy, in Greece, and Bulgaria, boats and men arrive. When will European capitals do something about that invasion? Or is it too late? I pray not, and I believe not. The men who fought and died here restored freedom to Europe. That freedom must be maintained by this generation of leaders and warfighters, or what they fought for was merely temporary.
0: And the U.S. Vice President, J.D. Vance, has sparked controversy in Britain after linking the fatal stabbing of a teenager to European immigration policies. Prime Minister Keir Starmer criticized the comment, saying the tragedy should not be used to fuel division. Milena Veselinovic reports from London.
12: The U.S. Embassy in London is America's largest diplomatic mission in Western Europe. But that close alliance between the U.S. and the U.K. is being tested once again, this time because of comments made by the U.S. Vice President, J.D. Vance, who seemed to blame the murder of 18-year-old student Henry Novak, who was stabbed to death by a British Sikh man last December, on immigration. Writing on social media, J.D. Vance suggested that Henry Novak would still be alive today if, as he put it, European elites had stood their ground against the politics of self-hatred and the mass invasion of migrants. But the U.S. Vice President didn't acknowledge the fact that Henry Novak's killer, Vikram Digwa, was actually born and raised in the UK. Now, J.D. Vance's comments drew a sharp rebuke from the office of the UK Prime Minister Keir Starmer, which rejected what it called people trying to interfere in our democracy and seeking to stir up division on our streets.
9: You've been stabbed. Whereabouts? I don't think you have, mate.
12: The case is highly controversial here in the UK because after stabbing Henry Novak, Vikram Digwa actually accused him of racism falsely, which resulted in Novak being handcuffed by the police as he lay dying. And this has caused so much anger. There's been rioting in Southampton, the city on the south coast of England, where this murder took place. But Henry Novak's family say they don't want his killing to cause any further hatred, tension or divisions. Milena Veselinovic, Al Jazeera, London.
0: The FIFA World Cup is just 4 days away, and Iran's football team is on its way to the World Cup, headed to Mexico. This was the team leaving their hotel in Turkey. They've been at a training camp in the country for the past couple of weeks. The players just received their visas days before the tournament, but some of the support staff are still waiting for theirs. Iran moved their World Cup base from the U.S. to Mexico. More than 100 football matches will be played across Mexico, Canada and the U.S. The game is booming among young players in Canada. Expectations for the men's team are high as the country prepares to welcome fans from around the world. David Mercer reports from Vancouver, where 7 matches will be played.
13: In Canada, the countdown is on. And here in Vancouver, the preparations are impossible to miss.
14: I think it's exciting for the city. Everyone's very excited to see everyone, you know, coming to the city, visiting.
13: Behind the scenes, there's been years of meticulous planning. The host committee has been making sure the city is ready for one of the biggest sporting events in Canadian history.
15: Once we knew which teams were coming, and then it was really off to the races, whether it was meeting with member associations or fan groups, or whatnot, just being able to really, really like plan around specific movements of teams. It's been really fun.
13: Police say they want to ensure a positive experience for both those who live here and hundreds of thousands of visitors expected. With 7 scheduled matches and watch parties around the city, they're bringing in reinforcements from across Western Canada.
16: You can expect to see our officers on foot, in cars. We have a mounted unit, so we'll have police officers on horseback, on bicycles, on motorcycles. In the air, you might see some of our Vancouver police drones, just making sure that everyone's safe. And along with the sea aspect, we do have a marine unit that's patrolling the waters. So there will be police everywhere.
13: Vancouver's stadium, BC Place, has undergone major renovations to meet tournament regulations. The most visible transformation has been on the pitch, where grass has replaced the artificial turf.
17: What's great about BC is it is an agricultural place of excellence, and so the ability to grow the grass to the specifications that FIFA requires for the tournament, we're able to do all of that here right in the Lower Mainland. And so the transformation of BC Place to the grass pitch was nothing short of astounding.
13: For the host nation, the stakes couldn't be higher.
18: 2 of Canada's group matches will take place at this stadium against Qatar and Switzerland. Canada have never won a World Cup game. That will have to change if they're to reach the knockout round this time.
13: The city has already hosted a World's Fair, an Olympics, and a Women's World Cup. So organizers say Vancouver knows how to put on a show. Now all that's needed is an early Canada win to really get the party started. David Mercer, Al Jazeera, Vancouver.
0: And there is a lot more World Cup content for you on our website at aljazeera.com. Neve Barker will be here with more of the day's news after the listening post. Stay with us.

0: The Israeli government is turning back the clock, pushing forward with its occupation of South Lebanon all over again. What will its allies in Washington do to stop that? Not much, it would appear, beyond the performative. Locked out of the UK, two American commentators are denied entry to Britain over their views on Israel. And the racial bias baked into AI as a result of the people who created it and the woman who's out to change that. With the U.S.-Israeli war on Iran bogged down in negotiations that keep falling short of a peace deal, we are turning our focus onto the most active war zone in this conflict, Lebanon. Israeli forces are in the southern part of the country in what looks like a de facto occupation, a case of history repeating itself. Entire neighborhoods there now consist of rubble, emptied of their people. Israel is threatening more airstrikes on Beirut, with Benjamin Netanyahu talking tough. But that's different than declaring victory, which the Israeli prime minister cannot do because of certain geopolitical realities, like the American president, Donald Trump, holding Israel back since Lebanon is a key component in the delicate negotiations involving the U.S. and Iran. And that does not sit well with Israeli politicians and commentators, since polls there indicate that 4 out of 5 Israelis support the war on Lebanon. After more than 2.5 years of a genocidal campaign in Gaza, Israelis just aren't used to this. The idea that their military can have limits imposed on it by its allies and backers in Washington. Lebanon has served different purposes for the different players in this war. If you're Benjamin Netanyahu looking for a way to sabotage any peace talks with Iran, Lebanon is the place to do it. You can get away with bombing Beirut, razing towns and villages in the south, killing more than 3,000 people without provoking the kind of escalation that would seriously endanger Israeli civilians. If you're the Ayatollah in Tehran or with the Revolutionary Guard Corps there, Lebanon remains a red line. Without peace in Lebanon, the war will continue. The Strait of Hormuz will stay largely blocked, and the odds of landing a lasting peace deal between Iran and the U.S. will remain at slim to none.
1: Israel has made very clear that it's opposed to ceasefires across the region. Benjamin Netanyahu thrives on perpetual war. Israel thrives on perpetual war, doing everything within its power to make a ceasefire impossible. And the arena in which Netanyahu can operate right now is Lebanon. And that's undermining the possibility of a ceasefire in Iran, in Lebanon, and across the region.
0: And it's undermining publicly the relationship between Donald Trump and Benjamin Netanyahu. That's according to this story, a wild one, laced with profanity, fed anonymously by the Trump administration to Barak Ravid, a reporter with the online site Axios. Ravid reported that Trump told Netanyahu he was crazy, lacking in gratitude, that his plan to bomb Beirut would further isolate Israel politically, and that Trump was taking credit for stopping those bombs from being dropped, at least for now. How did Donald Trump characterize that exchange, for the record, on his Truth Social account? He had a very productive call with Netanyahu. Then, on a podcast with the New York Post, he described it this way.
2: I don't want to say angry. I was a little bit perturbed at his constantly fighting with Lebanon.

0: You know, at some point they said, BB, we gotta stop this. We gotta stop it. But I have a very good relationship with them.
1: Since the early days of the genocide in Gaza, both the Biden administration and the Trump White House have habitually used Barak Ravid and Axios by leaking stories critical of Benjamin Netanyahu and his government. Ravid has an interesting CV. He spent 6 years working for Israeli intelligence at Unit 8200 before turning to journalism. Ravid frequently publishes the White House's admonishments of Netanyahu, even though when it comes to the U.S. actually doing something about Israeli war crimes, nothing really changes.
2: There are great questions about his role, let's say, especially given that he served in the Israeli military in intelligence capacity previously. The Biden administration used Ravid to communicate messages, oh, we're very upset with Netanyahu, etc. And the anger was very much for show. This is on steroids when we're talking about Trump, a much higher degree of lies and manipulation that's happening. But it's not just the journalist here in question, but it's also the political forces that are using this news outlet to deliver certain messages.
3: And this was the case under Biden, and now it's a case under Trump. The American president come across as somebody who wants to dictate the terms.
4: What have you said to Prime Minister Netanyahu about Iran and how long to hold off on strikes?
5: He's fine, he'll do whatever I want him to do.
3: And yet the Israeli assaults continue apace. Maybe there will be some modification here and there, but this did not diminish the number of people killed. These leaks to Ravid helped the standing of the U.S. president, but it doesn't seem to change or to alter in a drastic way Israeli military plans.
6: And the response from Israeli politicians was to attack Netanyahu for caving to Trump's pressure. In terms of the media, Yisrael Hayom, a right-wing daily newspaper, the headline was, "You need to know how to say no even to Trump." Channel 13's political reporter said, how could it be that the United States is the one managing Israel's affairs? That can't be a reality that we acquiesce to.
7: מעל כל העניין הזה מרחפת כמובן השאלה, מי קובע, מי מחליט? התשובה די ברורה, אבל בסוף נוגע לטראמפ. ומאז שהוא נבחר, וביתר סט בחודשים האחרונים, טראמפ מקבל שוב ושוב החלטות בעבורנו.
6: And if America's not going to stand with us, we need to push forward on our own. And the correct response is to bomb Beirut.
1: The polling numbers back that up, consistently showing more than 80% of Israelis support the war on Lebanon and the long-term occupation of the South that may come with it, and not for the first time. From 1978 to 2000, Israel occupied the South, which it would come to call its security zone. One of the reasons for the Israeli public's apparent willingness to have history repeat itself? The casualty figures. Despite the deaths of a few dozen soldiers invading the south, they are far, far lower on the Israeli side than the Lebanese one.
3: When you compare, like, it's more than 3,000 people killed versus on the Lebanese side versus in the low 30s killed on the Israeli side. So when you can understand why you don't have that bottom-up pressure on the Israeli prime minister to stop this war. And Netanyahu, who is fighting an uphill battle in his re-election this coming September or October, he needs a win. I don't think that the war on Iran is going to give him the win he needs. And it seems like he is now trapped again, another Israeli prime minister trapped in Lebanon. And the historical record of long-term Israeli occupation of Lebanon has not been very good for Israel.
1: Israel's attacks on Lebanon do not equate with its genocidal ones in Gaza, yet some of the tactics are similar. Flattening residential areas in the south, terrorizing civilians by repeatedly threatening them, soldiers looting homes, posting evidence of their war crimes on social media, bombing hospitals like this one in the city of Tyre. It is a military clearly emboldened by the international community, and the impunity that has accompanied its war crimes in Gaza, the constant breaking of so-called ceasefires there. And the Lebanese death toll keeps mounting. At more than 3,000, it is already almost three times the number of Israelis killed on October 7th.
2: The genocide in Gaza fundamentally broke the international rules-based system because the destruction was so huge. There is an inevitable desensitization about that. So bringing down an apartment block, let's even say there's a Hezbollah commander there, but then 50 kids or 50 families or whatever, you know, that is part of living in this law of the jungle, of where violence and might make right. It's steadily eating away at the Israeli body politic. Palestinians, Lebanese, Americans, all of us becoming numbed to the violence, lawlessness, and depravity in the use of military power that has just continued on year after year, month after month. That's where we're at right now.
6: By and large, Israelis have bought the myth that war can bring security. And it's something that reality proves is false again and again, but it continues to be the narrative that dominates Israeli politics.
8: Chayelim pcuim arugim, v'rosh memshelet Yisrael mechakeh leishur mitrump lehafzitz bidachya.
6: And one of the reasons that Israel benefits from prolonged multi-front wars and chaos is that it allows Israel to hide. And so if you fight a war for long enough, Gaza drops from the headlines. If you're fighting against multiple foreign countries, certainly no one's paying attention to what's happening in the West Bank. If you create a global escalation with Iran, no one pays attention to what you're doing in Lebanon. So it allows Israel to make advances in all of these different arenas with far less global scrutiny.
1: The authorities in the UK have been clamping down on protests and political activism, narrowing the space for dissent. This past week, two high-profile American commentators were the subject of a free speech storm in Britain when they were left on the outside looking in. Meenakshi Ravi is here with more.
9: It was a case that made headlines on both sides of the Atlantic. Just days before they were due to speak at high-profile events in London, American political commentator Cenk Uygur and online streamer Hassan Piker, two of the most influential voices on the US left, with a combined audience of tens of millions, had their visas to the UK revoked. The official explanation was brief. Their presence, officials said, may not be conducive to the public good.
10: It feels like the powerful in the US and the UK are starting to tighten their grip, and that they've lost the media wars.
9: Both men are outspoken critics of Israel, its occupation, its wars, and US policy towards it. They were scheduled to appear at the South by Southwest Tech and Culture Festival and at the Oxford Union. If the government's intention was to limit the reach of the men, it had the opposite effect. The visa ban generated days of coverage and provided Uygur and Piker with new platforms, many of them British, to restate their views.
11: Your critics claim that you're sitting dangerously close to the kind of language that's led to a huge amount of anti-Semitism on our streets. Do you ever question the language you use?
12: No, not at all. I question whether it should be tougher. We're all going to ask ourselves later, what did we do to stop a genocide?
9: This episode is not an isolated incident. It's part of a broader pattern. Since October 2023, thousands of people have been arrested in Britain in connection with pro-Palestinian demonstrations and protests against the government's designation of the group, Palestine Action, as a terrorist organization. For a Labour government that frequently contrasts itself with the political right and criticizes authoritarian tendencies abroad, its actions this past week have raised uncomfortable questions about how consistently those principles are being applied at home. As the Oxford Union put it in their statement, free speech does not require a visa.
1: Thanks, Meena. Artificial intelligence systems are often trained on historical data, and the way history has been told has been shaped by the people recording it, their origins, biases, perspectives. So those AI systems operate in a feedback loop. Real-world experiences generate the data trains the algorithms, and those algorithms influence our perceptions. As a result, the biases don't just persist, they spread across society from healthcare to hiring to facial recognition and everyday chatbot responses. One woman has set out to challenge that cycle by launching a more ethical artificial intelligence project called Afrofeminas GPT. Trained exclusively on black feminist and decolonial texts, The chatbot is designed to explore racism and

0: feminism without reinforcing stereotypes. But there is a catch. Her more ethical alternative is still built on OpenAI's ChatGPT model. It relies on that foundation and technology to work. So can it ever be truly independent, alter the way people think, drive meaningful change? The Listening Post's Aletra Scrivo traveled to Spain to meet the creator and find out.
1: What is racism?
2: Racism is a system of oppression and social hierarchy that categorizes people based on perceived racial differences. From an Afrofeminist and decolonial perspective, racism is inseparable from colonialism, capitalism, and patriarchy.
1: If that doesn't look like a typical response from an AI chatbot, it's because it isn't. This is Afrofeminist GPT, a chatbot designed by a woman who wants to change how AI is built and who it serves.
3: Soy consciente de que la inteligencia artificial no es neutral. Y a partir de ahí, creé Afrofeminas GPT, que es una herramienta de inteligencia artificial con un cuerpo curado, relacionado fundamentalmente con textos de feminismo negro y textos de pensamiento decolonial.
1: Many people seem to think artificial intelligence could answer anything. In reality, AI offers particular kinds of answers, shaped by a particular perspective. While we rely on AI to deliver objective, neutral, and unbiased information, that's effectively impossible. Studies show AI systems are trained on biased data that underrepresents women, people of color, minorities, even speakers of non-standard English. In other words, most of the world.
4: Large language models, or what we call generative AI systems, are often trained on huge amounts of data that gets scraped from the internet.
5: Hi, I'm Gemini.
4: Everything from expert books and articles and research and kind of evidence-based knowledge to Reddits and subreddits. They are trained on historical data and so are full of discriminatory bias. So they often reflect racist ideas or ideologies, sexism. One of the things that's interesting about training a smaller model on a corpus of text is that you have this opportunity to clear out all of the discriminatory or racist or sexist kinds of data that have been scraped into a large language model.
1: Afrofeminas GPT's corpus of texts is based on royalty-free PDFs, around 20 of them, by decolonial and black feminist thinkers like bell hooks, Frantz Fanon, and Angela Davis. They help convey perspectives that are often absent from other AI tools.
6: Para con estas fuentes.
3: Sí.
6: Porque no está conectado.
3: Exactamente. 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
7: Y puedes poner, por ejemplo, artículos y pedirle de...
3: Sí, de detectar sesgos.
7: Sí.
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7: Claro.
3: Y eso es un uso deliberado. Es una manera de manipular la información.
7: Y al final resume los sesgos.
3: Eso es. Lo resume, te lo organiza y luego lo que te pide es poder reescribir la noticia eliminando esos sesgos.
8: This Afrofeminism chatbot is going to produce answers that draw on a data set that has authors who pioneered the intersectionality theory, which basically is that when you look at the lives of negatively racialized women, they're facing often racism and sexism simultaneously. However, I'm not sure that one is better than the other. I just think that they're different types of AI.
1: Mutale Nkonde is a researcher focusing on how AI moderation policies affect marginalized communities. Yet, even she is skeptical about how independent Afrofeminas GPT can actually be, given it's designed on OpenAI's ChatGPT. While Torres Soler's chatbot might be trained on specific texts, its foundational engineering is still owned and controlled by the US tech giant.
8: It's really up to OpenAI to decide how a platform that's derivative of theirs runs. So for example, if they were to turn around one day and say, you know what, we do not believe in black women having a voice, they literally can deploy algorithms that will prevent that. And that's what we've really seen. Platforms like X, Elon Musk, made the decision that algorithms that were deployed to protect women online were no longer functional. AI systems are not magic. So what the algorithm can say, what the algorithm cannot say, the way the information is presented, these are all policy decisions that are driven by human beings.
4: One of the challenges that we have in terms of relying on a large language model is that we really can't see if the backbone of a platform is influenced by anything from global politics, geopolitics, an authoritarian regime, shareholder concerns. Those things may not be transparent to people.
7: ¿Qué dirías a los que afirman que Afroféminas GPT solamente tiene otro tipo de sesgos?
3: 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Es una herramienta que reconoce que tiene sus límites.
1: The issue isn't just artificial intelligence's biased dataset, but also where the power lies. Much of today's AI industry is concentrated in Silicon Valley, in the hands of a few white, wealthy men, whose primary aim is to build products that sell. And the products are selling. OpenAI, with a $5 billion valuation, is now considered one of the world's most valuable private companies. In the first half of 2025, its revenue reached $4.3 billion, surpassing its total 2024 earnings. So there's no real incentive to focus on making the platforms more equal and fair.
8: AI systems are driven by what's going to make money for a very few number of people. I don't think that it's investors don't want to invest in a more ethical AI. I think investors want to invest in products that they think can scale. All of these alternative AI systems, I think that they're hopeful in the sense that you are engaging people in the collection of these data sets that come to answer these specific questions. However, I think a better use of our genius is deciding when and where we want AI systems to be used, how they can be marketed. I don't think good AI is going to combat bad AI.
3: Yo no pretendo superar los otros las otras herramientas, más que nada porque tampoco tengo esa capacidad. 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
0: And finally, some more context on Barak Ravid of Axios, who we mentioned in our lead report. Ravid has produced some important reporting over the years and has been a frequent recipient of high-level leaks from sources in both the Biden and Trump administrations. Officials often go to him anonymously to voice their frustrations with Benjamin Netanyahu. Now, anonymous leaks do serve a purpose, but it is the job of a journalist to exercise editorial judgment to make sure that they do not become conduits for official messaging, because this is how it tends to play out.
9: Now, Brock, what are your sources telling you?
0: Ravid gets his scoop. U.S. officials get to vent anonymously about Israel. But U.S. policy remains completely unchanged, and the Israelis keep committing war crimes. Ravid's background is also worth considering. He extended his mandatory service in the Israeli military and spent 6 years working at Unit 8200, the military signals intelligence and cyber warfare division, before he turned to journalism. We asked Axios for a statement on Ravid's work. They told us we stand behind him and his reporting 1,000%. And they are not alone.
10: The judges said Barak Ravid's reporting displayed deep, almost intimate levels of sourcing in the United States and abroad.
0: In 2024, Ravid won an award for overall excellence in his news coverage from the White House Correspondents Association. In attendance that night, Joe Biden, an American president at an event posing with an ex-Israeli intelligence officer turned journalist, thanking him for his service.

0: In every story, truth is priority. Facts emerge in fragments. Events change in an instant. Every image is reviewed. Every detail examined. Because accuracy is everything. Beyond the headlines, providing context, insight, and meaning. Seeking balance in every narrative we cover. Al Jazeera, from the front lines to the newsroom to you.
1: Caught up in Russia's war against Ukraine, the fate of two North Korean soldiers hangs in the balance.
2: If Ukraine accepts Russia's proposal to send them back to North Korea, then it could be another humanitarian disaster.
1: 101 East investigates the dangers they face. Pawns of War on Al Jazeera.
3: Rival gangs once caught up in violent conflict on the streets of El Salvador.
4: It reached such extremes that gang members had to reach a number of killings per day.
3: Living a fragile coexistence in prison, learning to find a new respect for life and one another.
4: There are no gangs here. That's what we say to new girls.
5: How can you demand forgiveness from someone if you don't forgive?
3: Making Peace, the light within on Al Jazeera.
6: From the air, you can get a real sense of how arid this landscape actually is. Protesters here say that they feel their voices are still not heard, and the government still doesn't understand why they're coming out and protesting.

0: Hello, I'm Neve Barker. This is the NewsHour live from Doha, coming up in the next 60 minutes. Parliamentary elections get underway in Armenia, where voters will choose between a tilt towards Europe or closer ties with Russia. Ebola cases rise in Democratic Republic of Congo, fueling concern about the scale of the outbreak. An uncertain future for millions of Syrians living in displacement camps. The government plans to shut them down. Also ahead this hour, more teams arrive in the United States, Mexico and Canada, with 4 days to go until the biggest World Cup in history. Good to have you. Voting is underway in Armenia's crucial parliamentary elections. The outcome will likely shape the nation's future for many years to come. The vote's expected to determine whether Armenia will strengthen ties with Russia or the European Union. Prime Minister Nikol Pashinyan has cast his ballot. He's seeking re-election and polls indicate he is the front-runner. It's the first election since Armenia lost the territorial dispute with Azerbaijan for the region of Nagorno-Karabakh in 2023. About 2.4 million Armenians are eligible to vote for more than 100 seats in parliament. Prime Minister Pashinyan is seeking another term. His platform calls for peace with Azerbaijan and closer ties with the EU. But he faces growing economic pressure from Russia and a challenge from the nationalist strong Armenia bloc, which has close links to Moscow. Also in the race are the Russia-aligned Prosperous Armenia Party and the Bright Armenia Party, which favours better relations with Europe. The region of Nagorno-Karabakh is internationally recognised as part of Azerbaijan, but was home to mostly ethnic Armenians before Azerbaijan took full control in 2023. More than 100,000 people were displaced, and the legacy of the conflict still dominates their debate. Lou Brown explains.
1: Armenians are voting in parliamentary elections. Many say the outcome will determine whether it will turn towards Brussels

0: among Armenians, and I want him to grow up in peace because I don't want him to go through what I did.
1: At the centre of the contest is Prime Minister Nikol Pashinyan. He wants to pursue peace with neighbouring Azerbaijan and deepen ties with Europe. One of his main challengers is Robert Kacharian. The former president was born in Nagorno-Karabakh, which was home to a majority ethnic Armenian population, but internationally recognized as part of Azerbaijan. He blames Pashinyan for Armenia's loss of the conflict with Azerbaijan for control of the territory in 2023. Kacharian wants Armenia to restore ties with Russia. His presidency ended in 2008 after he ordered attacks on anti-government protesters that killed at least 10 people. And there's also Russian-Armenian billionaire Samvel Karapetyan. His supporters accuse the government of abandoning the old ally, Moscow. Critics accuse him of being part of a Russia-linked establishment. Another point of contention is the Armenian Apostolic Church. It criticized Pashinyan after the Nagorno-Karabakh conflict, and the PM has accused members of the church of maintaining links to Russia. The election is also a test of support for a peace agreement with Azerbaijan, signed in August. Pashinyan has bet much of his political stock on the deal, Yerevan's first peace agreement with Baku. But public opinion has been divided. Supporters see economic opportunity and stability. Opponents say it's a national humiliation. Voters will decide on the next chapter in Armenia's modern history. Lou Brown, Al Jazeera.
2: Maria Tatizian is editor-in-chief of EVN Report, an online weekly magazine focused on Armenia, and a lecturer at the American University of Armenia. She joins us from Yerevan. Welcome to the program, Maria. So many are calling this election the most important for Armenia since it gained independence. Why do you think the stakes are so incredibly high today?
3: Well, thank you, first of all, for the invitation. At its core, this election is about security and identity. It's really not about the traditional bread and butter issues that we would see in regular elections. It's about how Armenia should guarantee its security in a profoundly changed, altered regional environment, what kind of relationship it should have with Russia, especially after many of the assumptions that underpinned its post-Soviet security architecture were fundamentally shaken, whether it should continue deepening ties with Europe, the U.S., and what peace could or should look like with Azerbaijan. So these are the questions that are really at the heart of these elections, and it's about our geopolitical future.
2: As you say, of course, one of the big themes here is Armenia potentially turning its back on Russia, looking more towards Europe. But I wonder if you can explain to us, how did a country that was so close to Moscow for decades get to this point now?
3: Well, the answer is very simple. After the 2020 Nagorno-Karabakh War, when Azerbaijan then attacked the sovereign territory of the Republic of Armenia in 2021 and 2022, Russia, as a leader of the Collective Security Treaty Organization, did not come to Armenia's aid. And Armenia had seen Russia as its protector, as its security guarantor, its strategic partner. And Russia really did not really do what it was asked to do by Armenia. So Armenia went from being one of the most pro-Russian post-Soviet states to now being in a position where it is questioning its relationship with Russia. And the EU and the United States, we have seen unprecedented interest and investment in Armenia. So now Armenia is trying to diversify not only its foreign policy, but also its security architecture, which was profoundly linked and based on Russia. So this is the situation where we have now, although Nikol Pashinyan's government has said that they're not turning their back on Russia, but they're simply exploring other options for their security and their foreign policy.
2: You describe a situation where Armenia seems to be walking a very delicate geopolitical tightrope right now. And I guess if you are campaigning one side or the other, one way of gaining support is to exploit fear of what the other might bring. I mean, what are people more afraid of right now? The threat of another war with Azerbaijan, or the economic fallout of cutting ties with Russia, or being drawn back into Moscow's orbit?
3: Yeah, fear-mongering has been the main narrative of this campaign. Nikol Pashinyan saying that if the pro-Russian

0: opposition wins, we will definitely have war with Azerbaijan. The pro-Russian opposition saying that if we cut ties with Russia, the economic fallout will be catastrophic for the country. And we have seen Moscow now, you know, just week, 2 weeks ago, started putting bans on Armenian products. And Armenia is closely linked economically with Russia. So, of course, the Russian component, the economic component is very, very critical to the country. But I think the discussion is about sovereignty. Is Armenia allowed to be a sovereign nation, or will it forever be a vassal of Russia? So, indeed, it is a very delicate balance. And we've seen what happened in other countries. But Russia is no longer the hegemon in the South Caucasus because it's embroiled in the war in Ukraine. It has been distracted, but now we're seeing it using economic levers to try to pressure the Armenian electorate to vote for pro-Russian parties in the country.
1: Well, Maria, it's a very helpful conversation. Great to have you on the program. Maria Tatizian, editor-in-chief of EVN Report, an online weekly magazine focused on Armenia. Thanks again. Now, Ebola cases are rising in Democratic Republic of Congo. Health officials say 452 people have now been diagnosed with the virus. More than 80 people have died. Uganda has reported 19 confirmed cases and 2 deaths. Well, trade has nearly come to a halt along the border between the two countries. Restrictions have stranded trucks and left perishable goods rotting. Uganda shut its western border last month after the Ebola outbreak was declared in eastern DRC. Let's bring in Alan Wakani, who joins us from Goma in eastern DRC. So, Alan, we've seen a sudden spike in cases, 71 new cases just in the past 24 hours, I should say. What is driving the sudden increase in infections on the ground?
2: Well, according to medical officials and also government officials, this is also due to the fact that right now they have more capacity of testing people and also many others. Those who were refusing, for example, the test, they are coming, but they are coming late. That is the issue as well. This is why at the same time they are having more confirmed cases, they are also having more death cases as well. Since last week, the logistics sent by WHO and different partners is working perfectly well right now in the town of Bunia, Rwampara, for example, and also in Mungwalu within the MP Center. That is helping to have more cases because cases were spread across the community, and now they are having more testing and also more people coming in, and it's showing that now they are able to discover more confirmed cases as well. And also the treatment center is working right now because this Ebola emerged in the situation that no one knows that it was already the outbreak, and also logistic delayed to be put into place. But with the arrival of the director of the WHO and more people in, has helped definitely to have now more capacity in treating and also in testing. Right now they have deploying, for example, some of the mobile test system within the remote area as well. This is why we are having this more cases across the area right now.
1: And Alan, as I mentioned, this is all having an impact on people's lives and livelihoods, on the local economy there. We are hearing of perishable goods rotting in trucks at the border. How are all these travel restrictions playing out?
2: It's playing a very negative impact on the population because if you have to come on this, Bunia, for example, this is a very far province from the town of Kinshasa, and this country is very huge. Provinces are connected only by flight possibility. And right now, also, the airport of Bunia was shut down again yesterday after just a week that it was reopened by authorities due to the case that we are talking about and also the worry which is also growing around there. And now with the Lake Albert, for example, Uganda has closed also the border because case is still coming. We have been discussing with the doctor right now from Mungwalu, is describing some of the war situation. They are having like a 10 to 15 burials every day within the community in Bunia, Rwampara, the same thing. So this is not helping, for example, the neighboring country to open the border. Even the border here in Goma, even though the only one confirmed case was discharged, Rwanda still not willing to open the border because they are fearing the situation in DRC is not yet under the control. Authorities themselves, they are saying it will take 4 to 6 weeks, 6 months before they may control.

0: control the situation. And all this is creating a sense of panic. And then the neighboring country are not able to open the border, but it's having a huge impact. Some of the goods are missing right now on the ground in Bunia, because it depends on 100% with this border. So it's really putting the life of people in a very difficult situation. But at the same time, doctors, officials are saying they still don't have control of the situation, not helping the border to be reopened up to now.
1: Well, sounds a concerning picture there, Alan. Many thanks for that. Alan Wakani there in Goma. Now, in the last few moments, Lebanese media says Israeli fighter jets have targeted a town north of the Litani River. Israel says it's intercepted two projectiles coming from Lebanese territory. Well, this is the latest footage. That's coming from northern Israel. The interceptions happened over the areas of Lifta and Ramat Naftali. Earlier on Sunday, Lebanese media reported that Israel attacked two towns in southern Lebanon. Monitoring all the developments, Al Jazeera's Abida Hitter joins us live from Tyre in southern Lebanon. Abida reports, as I mentioned, of tit-for-tat attacks over the past 24 hours with the alarm sounding in Israel's north, explosions in the sky seen there. What's the situation now?
2: We're in the city of Tyre, and we currently hear the sound of a low-flying drone. We've also heard jets fly over the city towards the north and east. There were several airstrikes conducted, as you mentioned, in towns north of Tyre. One is Srifa, which is northeast of us, and then another in Dwer. At least four airstrikes total on those two towns. There's also ongoing artillery fire we can hear in the distance. Hezbollah has been carrying out attacks against Israeli troops overnight. Three different locations were targeted. One in Naqoura here on the southwest front. Hezbollah also claimed an attack in Yuhmur Shqef, which is in the Nabatiya district. And then a third attack around Bint Jbel in Haddatha. Then a few hours ago, the Israelis sounded the alarms in northern Israel, in the towns that you mentioned. They say they intercepted two missiles, but Hezbollah hasn't claimed that attack yet. Most of the attacks we've seen since the announcement of the ceasefire on June 3rd have been on Israeli troops inside Lebanese territory. The situation remains quite tense here in the south. The places that they are targeting and carrying out operations, the Israelis, that is, have been largely emptied because of blanket evacuation orders that forced tens of thousands of people to flee the south. And since then, it's been more like a ghost town, especially in the towns and villages surrounding the city of Tyre itself, as well as the city of Nabatiya, where the brunt of the fighting is currently taking place.
1: Abida Hitter in Tyre in southern Lebanon. Thank you, Abida. Now, on Saturday, Israeli strikes killed at least 10 people, including three high-ranking Lebanese soldiers. That attack has put pressure on Lebanon's fragile diplomacy and exposed growing political divisions over the war. Al Jazeera's Ali Hashem reports from Beirut.
3: It was supposed to be another military tour in South Lebanon. Instead, it became Brigadier General Wissam Sabra's last. An Israeli strike killed Sabra, a captain, and a private. A blatant violation of Lebanese sovereignty. This is how President Joseph Aoun described the attack, warning it threatens stability despite ongoing negotiations aimed at stopping the war. In an exclusive interview with Al Jazeera, a Hezbollah MP also reacted to the killings.
4: Today they have killed two of our officers in our Lebanese army. We would really dearly feel sorry for them. And we say the army, the officers of the army, they are ready. And they, even the leader of the army, he said he's ready to give scenarios. They never allowed him.
3: The attack came as Israel and Lebanon announced a ceasefire framework that didn't materialize on the ground. Hezbollah also rejects accusations that Lebanon has become a bargaining chip in wider Iran negotiations.
4: Lebanon as a bargain chip in the negotiations, everybody knows. Lebanon does not maintain any strategic significance in this war that's happening. Iran is helping Lebanon. Lebanon is not in a place to help Iran anymore.
3: The official also defended Hezbollah's political legitimacy after the Lebanese president said they don't represent the Lebanese.
4: If we don't represent the Lebanese people, who represents the Lebanese people? I mean, we are in the government and we're elected, I mean.
3: As the fighting continued, Lebanese army commander traveled to Pakistan in what officials described as part of efforts to help find a way out of the conflict. At the same time, Lebanon inaugurated a new airport in the north of the country. Officially, it is part of a development plan. But in Lebanon, where Beirut's airport has repeatedly featured in Israeli threats and military calculations, the timing is also raising questions over whether this could become an alternative gateway if the war takes a more dangerous direction. Ali Hashim, Al Jazeera, Beirut.
1: Well, let's bring in Sami Nader, who's the director of the Levant Institute for Strategic Affairs. He joins us live now from Beirut. Welcome to the program, Dr. Nader. So we're hearing from Washington that a deal for a mutual pause in attacks may have actually been close. But now, and we've just heard a reminder of it, we've had that attack on a Lebanese army vehicle, a brigadier general killed. And as I speak to you now, there are explosions in the sky over northern Israel. Israel says it's targeting Hezbollah sites in southern Lebanon. Does this effectively kill the chances of a ceasefire before it even starts?
5: It's a major escalation, and it can jeopardize the whole ceasefire process and the whole negotiation track between Lebanon and Israel. And it is weakening the Lebanon president and the Lebanese government position that they are insisting on decoupling the Lebanese track from the Iranian track. And in fact, this targeting of the Lebanese army in particular is feeding in Hezbollah narrative. So this is a major escalation. This is jeopardizing the whole negotiation process between Lebanon and Israel, and it's putting the Lebanese presidency and the Lebanese government in a very delicate position, especially that they are insisting that negotiation with Israel is the only way to get out of this crisis, because they are criticizing Iran for holding Lebanon as a bargaining chip. And today, what happened yesterday, in fact, and namely targeting the Lebanese army is weakening this narrative and this dynamic.
1: Specifically on the attack on the Lebanese military, in which, as I mentioned, a brigadier general and the rest of his team were killed. I mean, the Lebanese military, just remind our viewers, is supposed to be a neutral force trying to keep the order, not part of any active fighting. So why is the Lebanese army now getting caught directly in the crossfire of this conflict?
5: Because it's an open war between Israel and Hezbollah. Lebanon is not part of this. Lebanon did not choose to be a part of this game. Hezbollah decided to drag Lebanon into this war to avenge the killing of the Iranian Supreme Guide. However, for the Lebanese army to act on the ground, it's not easy. It's caught between two fires, as you said, Hezbollah refusing to abide by the Lebanese government decision and refusing to disarm, and Israel continuing to its military operation in order to reshape the whole geography in southern Lebanon. So, in a way, I mean, it's Israel and Hezbollah, both of them are refusing to abide by this ceasefire, are exchanging excuses and reason to continue the war, and the Lebanese army is caught in the middle. We hope that after the last ceasefire deal under Washington sponsorship, that they will, all parties, I mean, at least the Israeli parties and the Lebanese party will coordinate, will work together into succeeding in this pilot zone they talked about. And they, yesterday event was...

0: Dr. Nader, could I specifically ask you on that? Because you raise an interesting point, because the entire US peace plan, it relies on the Lebanese armed forces deploying south to act as a buffer and take exclusive control of these so-called pilot zones that you mentioned. But if the Israeli military is actively striking Lebanese army vehicles, how can your troops realistically execute that mission, that crucial mission of keeping the peace?
1: This is absolutely true what you're saying. And here, the only leverage Lebanon can have is the United States of America, because it's the only party that can have influence on Israel. It's the party that is sponsoring this ceasefire negotiation, and it's more than a ceasefire negotiation, because it opened a horizon for peace. And what happened yesterday, it's not only a blatant blow to Lebanon's sovereignty, to this ceasefire track, but also to the U.S. diplomacy. In that sense, the U.S. has played the major role trying to decouple the Lebanese file from the Iranian one.
0: As you say, credibility of U.S. diplomacy at stake here as well. Sami Nader, Director of the Levant Institute for Strategic Affairs, thanks for joining us. Nearly 6 million Syrians remain displaced within their own country, with around a quarter still living in camps. The government wants to shut down the facilities by the end of the year. It's calling on aid agencies to help rebuild war-ravaged towns and villages. Heidi Pent reports from Idlib.
2: Abdul Karim Ismail came home to his village, Sheikh Mustafa, almost exactly a year ago. He and his four sons, with their wives and children, makes 25 people. With only two rooms of their house rebuilt, most of the family are still living in tents they brought with them from Kas Camp, near Syria's border with Turkey.
3: Life in a tent is extremely difficult. Winters are freezing, summers are unbearable, and scorpions and snakes often get inside. Just yesterday, I killed two snakes.
2: But he prefers a tent on his own land to a tent in the camp. The local school has reopened, but there's no running water or electricity. And because of that, Abdul Karim says only a handful of his neighbours have returned.
4: The government has said it wants to close all camps by the end of the year, but many towns and villages are more rubble than intact buildings. Most of those who've returned had at least something to go back to, or money to rebuild. Others are young men who are able to find work, so most of those who are left in the camps are women and children, elderly couples, or families who've lost everything and have used all their resources to survive the past few years.
2: Fatima Hamada is still in Atma camp with her three daughters, who are widows, and her grandchildren.
5: Everyone else in this camp has returned home except me. I can't even afford to rent a car to make the journey. And even if I could return, there's no house left for me to live in.
2: The UN Refugee Agency says about 13 million people were displaced during nearly 14 years of civil war. It estimates 1.6 million have returned to Syria since the fall of the regime, and 1.1 million of the more than 8 million displaced inside the country have gone back to their homes, the vast majority of them women and children. But nearly 6 million people are still displaced, a quarter of them in camps. Ahlam al-Rashid heads up the Directorate of Social Affairs in Idlib. She's responsible for helping people return home. She herself is still living in a camp.
6: We hope 2026 will be a year without tents. We've begun by restoring schools, roads and infrastructure, while supporting efforts to repair damaged homes.
2: Heidi Pett, Al Jazeera, Idlib, Syria.
0: Still ahead on this Al Jazeera News Hour, funerals are held for six Palestinians killed in Israeli strike on a tent camp in Gaza. We'll have a live update. And voters in Peru are about to choose their ninth president in 10 years. Polls suggest it's a tight race between the two runoff candidates. Plus,
7: I'm Phil Lavelle in Dallas, Texas, one of the cities in the southern U.S. hosting the Football World Cup, one of the cities with brutal summer temperatures. How will the fans and the players cope?
8: It was inside a cave, somewhere on this mountain, Muslims believe, the Prophet Muhammad received his first message from God more than 1,400 years ago.

0: Nestling in its shadows now, a museum reliving that historic moment to bring early Islamic history to life. Centuries-old manuscripts sit alongside immersive digital displays tracing the revelation and preservation of Islam's holy book. It uses sound, light, and interactive technology to recreate the atmosphere surrounding the first revelation, migration, and the trials faced by the Prophet.
1: Today, the Hira Cultural District has grown into a modern religious and cultural destination, connecting visitors to some of Islam's most important historical sites.
2: I'm very excited to see this kind of history, mashallah, tabarakallah.
0: For many visitors, the trip to the museum is not only about seeing history, but experiencing the moment that changed the course of Islam more than 14 centuries ago.
3: On Counting the Cost, from India to Indonesia, Asian currencies are under pressure. Central banks are spending billions to prevent their decline, but can they curb the slide? And what are governments doing to protect people's buying power? Counting the Cost on Al Jazeera.
4: Ethiopia has never experienced a landslide on this scale with this so many people killed. And to a small community in the remote south of the country, it's a catastrophe of untold proportions. These people have been waiting here since the early hours of the morning for the first water tank to arrive. And now that it has arrived, the scene is one of chaos. War after war, such is the rhythm of life of these people, some of whom tell us they have been crossing back and forth between Sudan and South Sudan for more than 10 years. As in many other parts of Syria, the people of Membij say they're tired of war, just as they're tired of poverty, two evils which they realize are closely interconnected.
5: When disasters strike without warning, families fleeing their homes need help immediately. While other charities raise funds, the WAQF Fund can respond right away. How? We've already invested your donation before the disaster. So wherever you are, whatever you're doing, your profits are already working to save precious lives. Invest in your hereafter.

0: You're watching Al Jazeera. Here's a reminder of our top stories this hour. Voting is underway in Armenia's crucial parliamentary elections. It's the first vote since Armenia lost a territorial dispute to Azerbaijan in the 2023 conflict. About 2.4 million people are eligible to cast their ballot. Suspected Ebola cases are continuing to rise in Democratic Republic of Congo. Authorities have closed an airport in the epicenter of the outbreak. With the Ugandan border closed, trade has come to a near halt. And Lebanese media say Israeli fighter jets have targeted a town north of the Litani River. Israel says it intercepted two projectiles coming from Lebanese territory. It happened over the areas of Yifta and Ramat Naftali. Palestinians have held a funeral for six people, including a child who were killed in an Israeli strike on Gaza City on Saturday. The attack on a tent camp killed at least eight Palestinians, including four from the same family. It happened when a drone hit a tent sheltering displaced families near a UN school compound. A wedding was taking place nearby at the time of the attack. More than 15 people have been wounded. Let's speak to Hani Mahmoud. He joins us live from Gaza City. Hani, firstly, what are you learning about the conditions at that camp following the strike? And what exactly is the Israeli military saying about why they targeted it in the first place?
1: Well, a great level of devastation caused to this overcrowded displacement sites here in the heart of Gaza City, just a few blocks away from this area when the explosions happened. It was very powerful. The blast was too powerful that it affected the nearby areas. People who were inside whatever left of residential homes were affected by the flying shrapnels and the debris from the bombed sites. Many of the people end up on the streets as of last night, scrambling for shelter with relatives or with some family members away from this area as their tents were all destroyed. And this is not the first time we're seeing this happening. Just over the past 3 days, the patterns of attacks has been on the rise, and

0: The targets seem to be all coming from displacement sites. We're looking at displaced families inside shelters similar to the one that was attacked yesterday, whether here in Gaza City or the central area or the southern part of the strip. It's really interesting just to point out the Israeli military keep pushing for this one narrative that what it's conducting is more of a surgical attacks across the strip. But when we look on the ground, we look at the aftermath of each attack. A surgical attack does not lead into the killing of five more people or seven more people like what happened yesterday. In other cases over the past days, it led to the death of 10 people, while at the same time insisting on the fact that this was a surgical attack. And unfortunately, this has been the case over and over again. And as people were burying their loved ones, bidding farewell at the courtyard of the morgue of a Shifa hospital or in the southern part of the strip, the Israeli attack continued at other parts of the Gaza Strip. In Khan Yunis, for example, in the middle of another displacement site, a house that was pre-warned by the Israeli military. And just within minutes of the warning, a fighter jet dropped a massive bomb on the multi-story building, destroying all of it. And again, the blast was very powerful. It affected all the tents in the surrounding areas. And as of this morning, people were trying to salvage whatever left of their tents, the mattresses, the pillows, the food that they managed to obtain over the past month. Similar scenario took place also in the Al-Maghazi refugee camp, where we look at the same exact pattern that is on the rise so far.
1: And honey, new diplomatic talks have just begun in Cairo in order to try and salvage this highly strained ceasefire. Is there much hope of these efforts making a difference, given we've seen near daily violations since the truce began in October?
0: Well, there is a cautious hope, but there's also a great deal of skepticism. And the reason for that, the past rounds of talks have only produced announcements of progress, and that's what we keep hearing, a progress made here or there, but without any leading improvements on the ground. And for many Palestinians at this point across the Gaza Strip, after enduring all these months of ongoing attacks and hardship, the measure of success on the ground is not happening behind the closed doors or negotiating rooms, but whether it would translate into fewer attacks and more humanitarian aid, sleeping peacefully at night without the worry and the fear of the drones hovering at the low level or an unpredictable attacks happen here and there. We know Hamas is walking into the negotiating rooms with the preconditions. The primary among them is the ending all the attacks as well as the opening of the crossings and the withdrawal of the Israeli military from the major parts of the Gaza Strip, mainly around the area of the yellow line, and the implementation of phase one of the ceasefire. Hamas insists as of now that the Israeli side has not fulfilled the commitment or the terms of phase one of the ceasefire. So these talks, while they're taking place and their statements of hopes, there are challenges that are facing these round of talks. The ongoing attacks, for example, and so far we've been seeing this patterns of rise on the attacks, whether the targeted killings, the attacks on residential buildings or vehicles or just civilians walking in the streets, let alone the expansion of the yellow line, which kills the very purpose of these talks or any opportunity for sustained ceasefire. As long as these conditions are not fulfilled, the withdrawal of the Israeli military, fulfilling phase one of the ceasefire, there isn't much hope to move to phase two of the ceasefire. There isn't hope that Hamas is going to disarm because this will lead into a power vacuum here. And their one condition is to allow the technocratic committee and a new police force in the Gaza before handing over their guns.
1: Al Jazeera's Hani Mahmoud in Gaza City. Thank you, Hani. Now, Peruvians are heading to the polls on Sunday. They'll be voting in a highly contested presidential runoff. Conservative Keiko Fujimori and leftist Congressman Roberto Sanchez are tied in polls. Voters will elect the ninth president in a decade marked by political instability. Mariana Sanchez reports from Lima.
2: Keiko Fujimori has led the polls throughout the race. It is her fourth presidential bid.

0: 51-year-old daughter of the late former president Alberto Fujimori, promised voters to rule like her father. He was condemned for human rights abuses and corruption. Keiko campaigned on imposing order. Homicides have doubled and organized crime is rattling the country. Fujimori scared many Peruvians, saying her contender will drive Peru into a failed socialist state.
1: We represent progress. They represent regression. We represent reconciliation. They seek to divide all Peruvians. I am aware that many have not voted for me. I appeal to them that beyond our differences, I urge them to choose for the future of the country.
0: In the final stretch of the race, however, Congressman and former Trade Minister Roberto Sánchez gained ground. He won his pass into the runoff thanks to supporters of the jailed former President Pedro Castillo. Sánchez has pledged his constituents he'll pardon him, but also reverse many policies imposed by a Fujimori-led Congress.
2: We are sure that it will be the end of chaos, the end of Mrs. Keiko, the end of the murders, the end of corruption. Down with the mafia lady, down with Fujimorism.
0: Sánchez and Fujimori made it to the runoff with 29% of the votes. 71% of Peruvians say they don't feel represented.
3: Despite both candidates try to win voters by moving away from their initial and extreme proposals, polls suggest nearly 25% of Peruvians will make up their minds right before voting.
0: Many Peruvians will vote hoping to turn around a decade of political instability. Since 2016, the presidency turned into a revolving door. Eight presidents ruled Peru. Fujimori's powerful party in Congress led the impeachments. Many Peruvians say this is a runoff election between the lesser of two evils, and some don't believe either candidate will respect the results of the election. Mariana Sanchez, Al Jazeera, Lima.
4: North Korea says it will steadily expand its nuclear arsenal in the face of US-led threats and described a push by the US for its denuclearization as a daydream. The statement comes a day before Chinese President Xi Jinping visits North Korea for the first time in 7 years. On Sunday, state media released pictures of Kim Jong-un touring a missile factory where he called for dramatically increasing the country's missile production. Still ahead here on Al Jazeera, Farah will be here to continue our build-up to the FIFA World Cup.
5: Yes, thank you, Niamh. There are just 4 days to go now until the tournament gets underway. The best players in the world are training hard to get themselves ready for the biggest show in world sports.
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9: The U.S. and Israeli military strikes on Iran have transformed the region. But who was really in control of this war? And is this actually a brazen attempt to reshape the region? I'm Varsha Gandikota Nellutla. My guest this week on Reframe is the investigative journalist Jeremy Scahill.
10: Trump has been sold on the idea of his greatness as an American president when it comes to foreign policy. He was sold on the idea of running the deck, that what you did in Venezuela can be replicated elsewhere.
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0: Hello, I'm Farah Ismail. There's now just 4 days to go until the World Cup, and the teams continue to arrive for the biggest edition ever across the United States, Mexico, and Canada. Coming up, we'll take a look at why many football fans in Canada have more than one team to support. And we'll tell you about the ancient ball game that dominated Mexico way before football came along. But let's first talk about five-time World Cup winners Brazil. They beat Egypt 2-1 in a warm-up game in Cleveland as they prepare for their opening game of the tournament against African champions Morocco. Brazil coach Carlo Ancelotti says he already has a clear idea of who will make his starting lineup.
1: I already have the starting lineup in mind for our opening match against Morocco. I have a very clear idea. Regarding the question about using Rafinha and Vinicius together, I think the partnership worked really well. They combined effectively, created opportunities in that area of the field, and I think both of them had a very good match.
0: England won their latest friendly 1-0 against New Zealand, who are the lowest-ranked team in the World Cup. Captain Harry Kane got the only goal in Florida, where it was 32 degrees Celsius. England manager Thomas Tuchel played two different teams in each half.
2: A lot of our players played last time together in November, so it's half a year ago, and we have 4 training sessions together. Then we mixed the team up completely, so I think we never played before in these combinations, in these formations, to give everyone 45 minutes, and then, yeah, you have the conditions, you have the pitch, then it can look like this.
0: And co-host United States were beaten 2-1 by Germany in their final warm-up game. A sold-out crowd of more than 60,000 turned up to watch in Chicago. Despite the loss, the U.S. seemed upbeat ahead of their World Cup opener against Paraguay in Los Angeles on Friday.
3: Today we showed we're ready for the moment, competing, fouling, getting in scraps together, like having each other's backs. Like, that's what you need as a team to win a tournament. So, again, that's the most important thing going into this, having the fans support, the flags waving, you know, cheers for us nonstop to give us that extra motivation in the toughest moments to be able to run back, sprint back, fight, like all those kinds of things. That's what we need.
0: Well, we've already seen some teams struggling with the heat and training sessions in the build-up to this tournament. Some of the host cities will be in the midst of brutal summers, causing safety issues and concerns for both players and fans. Al Jazeera's Phil Lavelle reports from Dallas in Texas.
4: They're smiling now. They'll be sweating soon. Fans heading to the US for the World Cup will find football and a furnace.
5: I don't remember it ever being this hot.
4: There are 11 host cities across the United States, from the West Coast to the East, and down here in the South, where conditions are likely to be brutal and punishing. Games are being played in Atlanta, Georgia, and Miami, Florida. In Texas, they're in Houston and Dallas, where summer temperatures can hit 40 degrees Celsius, and that is in the shade. When you look at the heat index, which factors in humidity, they can hover around 50 degrees Celsius. And that is before we get onto the subject of the storms, thunder, and the lightning.
6: It's definitely a lot harder. I would say it's just a mental battle between you and the heat.
4: In fact, Dallas-Fort Worth gets so hot, training has migrated to the evening. Daytimes can just be too dangerous.
6: It is extremely hard, especially this Texas heat.
4: Hey! The Fort Worth Vaqueros train through the same Texas summer that two World Cup teams will face at their designated base camps just up the road. So they know exactly what visiting teams can expect.
7: I think the sports sciences have done the homework, but I think the biggest take-home message for me is to have as much breaks as you can, have that intensity when they can, but also hydrate and hydrate again.
4: For matches, Dallas is one of the few stadiums with a roof that closes over. Look, there it is. Now, this normally hosts an NFL team, the Dallas Cowboys. That roof being closed means they can keep the climate controlled inside. They can keep people cool. But as soon as they come outside, then it's a totally different story.
8: Asphalt, concrete, rooftops, parking lots. These are materials that absorb heat and then radiate it back onto people.
4: Urban sprawls can quickly become urban scorches. Meet Dr. Rose Jones and her heat gun. She knows what the temperatures do to people.
8: This is telling me that it's 54.2 Celsius right in the sun.
9: So my weather app on my watch says it's 32. That's a huge discrepancy.
8: Quite significant, and that's what people are not going to be mindful of. And if you're walking long periods of time without being hydrated in the type of heat that we're likely to have, that's a risk factor.
4: This is not a first. The last World Cup, played out in Qatar's desert climate, shifted to winter to avoid up to 50 Celsius summers, but still hot and humid. Mexico's matches will play at altitude, bringing different challenges. And Miami Stadium is open to the sky. Players exposed to full Florida sun and humidity for 90 minutes. Locals here know exactly what that feels like. This stadium hosts FC Dallas, and it's also the Swedish training ground. As you can see, it's completely open. There is no retractable roof. There is no climate control, just those same extreme temperatures everybody here has to live through and the teams have to play through. Here they have sand beneath the pitch to protect from downpours and sensors and lightning rods so they can react if there's a storm on the way. Texans say they're just built differently. The visitors may soon wish they were too. Phil Lavelle, Al Jazeera, Dallas, Texas.
0: Let's get more now from football journalist Juan Arango. He's joining us live from Miami. So Juan, Miami is set to host 7 World Cup matches. What is being done to help players cope with the hot, humid conditions there?
10: Well, first of all, thanks for having me on, Farah. And there's an old adage here that many people say, it's not the heat, it's the humidity. And I'll give you a bit of a comparison. At this time of year in South Florida, you'll end up having about anywhere between 29, 30 to 34 degrees Celsius in terms of heat. Okay, that is hot. But if you add the heat index plus a 78, 80% humidity that there is on average, you end up having a heat index of over 40 degrees plus in South Florida. And keeping in mind that you have a place like Hard Rock Stadium where it's basically open air, and the way that it's built, the way that the heat comes into that stadium, it's going to be suffocating to say the least. Now, also keeping another aspect of it, many down here are already prepared for those types of things and also trying to help out when it comes to acclimatizing these athletes to be able to be ready for these types of matches. So I think we're prepared from that and prepared for the challenges that are lying ahead for teams that are going to be playing here in South Florida. Now, the big challenge is, what are the teams going to be doing when they're in other places? Because, like I said before, in places like in Dallas, those challenges are quite unique as well.
0: All right, well, let's talk about another one of the hosts. Canada didn't win a single game here 4 years ago in Qatar. Do you think having home field advantage will help?
10: In part, it will, and it's not the only thing that'll put them over the top. It's having a relatively accessible group with teams such as Bosnia and Qatar, as well as Switzerland. It's a group where you can see them come through. But let's not talk about that, because what this team brings this time around is much more maturity, understanding what they did wrong in Qatar and correcting it throughout the process, and bringing in a coach that's not only given them a better understanding from a tactical perspective, but a team that also now has a much more grittier and much more intense identity from a football standpoint. Add that to the competition that they've had over the past few years, playing the Copa America, playing Argentina in that competition, and coming out in fourth place was a major, major help building block for them. And on top of that, of the three big teams in CONCACAF, the teams that qualified for the World Cup directly, well, Canada has been the one that's gone abroad to go and face teams like France, like the Netherlands and the like. So that's something that's really been able to help them out. And I think that's where you end up seeing this big difference with Canada this time around.
0: Yes, I agree. Well, Mexico, Juan, failed to make it out of their group last time out. What are their chances looking like this time?
10: Well, like I said about Canada, you can also say to an extent about Mexico. Mexico was a team that was coming into that World Cup with a lot of doubts, with a lot of uncertainties, with a low amount of confidence. They were basically playing a distant second fiddle to United States side at that point in history. But also keeping in mind that when Javier Aguirre retakes a team, it seems like they went back 20 years, when in reality, he takes them back to their roots and tries to solidify a squad that did lack in a lot of lines. So for them, it's very important to have a team that is also very defensively solid. Now, the big problem is, offensively, who's going to be that player that ends up terrorizing defenses in their respective group and throughout the tournament? That's the big question mark.
0: As always, football journalist Juan Arango, great to get your thoughts. Lots of Canadians will, of course, be cheering on Team Canada over the next few weeks. But in a multicultural city like Toronto, many will have more than one team to support, as Ian Wood reports.
11: At these pop-up pitches outside Toronto City Hall, soccer is being played in many languages.
12: I met people from Algeria, from Spain, Argentina, like me.
11: Matias Correa was born and raised in Canada's biggest city, but when the World Cup kicks off, he'll be cheering for someone else.
12: Argentina, Uruguay, because from my background, from my mom and dad's side, that's where I'm from.
11: Chilean-born Aldo Munoz has lived here for 45 years. He says the choice is simple.
13: Canada, obviously.
11: But a stop on the World Cup trophy tour, crowds gathered to catch a glimpse at football's most coveted prize and to celebrate Canada's cultural diversity.
14: No matter where you're from, what language you speak, or what team you're cheering for, the beautiful game has a unique power to unite all of us. And that spirit of connection reflects Toronto itself.
11: More than half of Toronto's residents were born outside of Canada. More than half also identify as being racialized, making it one of the most multicultural and diverse cities in the world, with communities spanning generations, many with enduring ties to football.
15: Hamilton, Croatia has a rich history.
11: At a Croatian cultural center just outside of Toronto, the beautiful game preserves connections to their ancestry. The most dedicated supporters don't miss a Croatia match, even a friendly in the middle of a work day.
15: Born in Canada, Croatian parents. My kids, of course, were born here. So the connection with the Croatian culture and faith continues as we continue to build our life here in Canada.
11: In Toronto's Little Italy, local bars might not be packed with passionate Italy fans after that team failed to qualify, but don't expect an empty table on match days.
16: You can experience every country in Toronto, be it your Portuguese, Greek, Bangladesh, Chinese, Korean, whatever.
11: Cafe Diplomatico has long been a gathering place for major football tournaments. It's never been this close to World Cup action.
16: We're going to root for, obviously, you know, our heritage, our roots. But let's not forget Canada's in this World Cup.
11: In Toronto, the World Cup won't just be a showcase for the host nation. It will also be a celebration of the immigrant communities that helped build Canada. And for many fans here, supporting a team has never meant choosing only one. Ian Wood, Al Jazeera, Toronto.
0: The first game of the tournament sees co-host Mexico up against South Africa. That's at the Azteca Stadium in Mexico City. Mexico has a rich football history, but thousands of years ago was another sport that dominated the country, sometimes referred to as the Aztec ball game. Our correspondent Julia Galliano traveled to the Yucatan Peninsula, where a new generation is reclaiming this ancient tradition.
17: Long before Mexican children dreamed of playing football, there was the ancient ball game, ulama.
18: This is our heritage from our Mayan ancestors. It's a very important game for us. It's a ceremony, a ritual, a way to honor our forefathers.
17: It's a game that's equal parts physical feat and spiritual devotion. And this team of relatives and childhood friends has both. Players must keep the ball in constant motion, using their hips to drive it towards the opposing side. Across Mesoamerica, different versions of the game flourished more than 3,000 years ago.
19: This game will probably last an hour, give or take a few minutes today, but thousands of years ago, these matches were marathons. They would sometimes last for days, brutal tests of endurance being played out in front of the empire's highest-ranking elite and government leaders.
17: But it wasn't just a game of strength.
20: The ball game is a rebirth. It's the connection with the stars. It's the connection between life and death. It's the connection through which we know that we are alive, here and now. It is what moves our culture.
17: Archaeologists have discovered more than 1,500 ball courts, often prominently placed within ancient cities, showing the game's importance. Ulama initially fascinated the Spanish who colonized this region, but eventually it was banned as pagan, and with it, a cultural treasure was buried. Now, with the eyes of the sporting world turning to Mexico as co-hosts of the FIFA World Cup, there's a renewed push to revive this ancestral practice.
18: It would be great for the government to take more interest in this sport so that we can receive support and travel to train others in this game, especially children, so that it can grow just like football has.
17: Football may be the sport capturing Mexico's attention today, but these players want to remind the world that the country's ancient ballgame is the one that truly defines its soul. Julia Galliano, Al Jazeera, Ekbalam in the Yucatan Peninsula.
0: And just a reminder that there's 4 days to go until the biggest World Cup in history kicks off. We'll be back later with more build-up. And that's all your sport for now.
13: Thanks for that, Farah. I'll be back in 2 minutes. See you soon.
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23: Israel carried out an intense bombing campaign. As you can see behind me, a whole neighborhood targeted, residential buildings leveled to the ground.
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31: The 2026 U.S.-Israeli attack on Iran is the latest chapter in Israel's attempts to maintain nuclear supremacy in the Middle East with sabotage, assassinations, and cyber attacks. In a three-part series, Al Jazeera traces a dangerous shadow war that goes back almost half a century. Iran, Israel, and the Bomb, Episode 2, The End of Agreement, on Al Jazeera.
21: Hearing the facts.
32: Doctors here are calling for a humanitarian pause of at least 3 days to allow medical supplies into La Paz.
21: Reporting from the action.
33: These drone incursions can no longer be seen as isolated incidents.
21: Understanding the reality.
34: Kenyan women are learning more about what it means to have children, examining and questioning.
21: With the latest global news and insightful documentaries, Al Jazeera's teams across the world bring you closer to the heart of the story.

0: I'm Neve Parker. This is Al Jazeera live from Doha. Coming up on the programme, parliamentary elections get underway in Armenia, where voters will choose between a tilt towards Europe or closer ties with Russia. Ebola cases rise in Democratic Republic of Congo, fueling concern about the scale of the outbreak. An uncertain future for millions of Syrians living in displacement camps. The government plans to shut them down. And voters in Peru about to choose their ninth president in a decade. Polls suggest a tight race between the two runoff candidates. Good to have you. Voting is underway in Armenia's crucial parliamentary elections. The outcome will likely shape the nation's future for years to come. The vote's expected to determine whether Armenia will strengthen ties with Russia or the European Union. Prime Minister Nikol Pashinyan has cast his ballot. He's seeking re-election, and polls indicate he's the front-runner. It's the first election since Armenia lost a territorial dispute with Azerbaijan in the region of Nagorno-Karabakh in 2023. About 2.4 million Armenians are eligible to vote for more than 100 seats in parliament. Prime Minister Pashinyan is seeking another term. His platform calls for peace with Azerbaijan and closer ties with the EU, but he faces growing economic pressure from Russia and a challenge from the nationalist Strong Armenia bloc, which has close links to Moscow. Also in the race are the Russia-aligned Prosperous Armenia Party and the Bright Armenia Party, which favours better relations with Europe. Well, the region of Nagorno-Karabakh is internationally recognised as part of Azerbaijan, but was home to mostly ethnic Armenians before Azerbaijan took full control in 2023. More than 100,000 people were displaced, and the legacy of the conflict still dominates the debate. Lou Brown explains.
1: Armenians are voting in parliamentary elections. Many say the outcome will determine whether it will turn towards Brussels or Moscow. The recent loss of a territorial dispute with Azerbaijan and the mass displacement that followed are still influencing voters.
2: My kids' future I imagine in Armenia, in our homeland, among Armenians, and I want him to grow up in peace because I don't want him to go through what I did.

At the center of the contest is Prime Minister Nikol Pashinyan. He wants to pursue peace with neighboring Azerbaijan and deepen ties with Europe. One of his main challengers is Robert Kacharian. The former president was born in Nagorno-Karabakh, which was home to a majority ethnic Armenian population, but internationally recognized as part of Azerbaijan. He blames Pashinyan for

0: attacks on anti-government protesters that killed at least 10 people. And there's also Russian-Armenian billionaire Samvel Karapetyan. His supporters accuse the government of abandoning the old ally, Moscow. Critics accuse him of being part of a Russia-linked establishment. Another point of contention is the Armenian Apostolic Church. It criticized Pashinyan after the Nagorno-Karabakh conflict, and the PM has accused members of the church of maintaining links to Russia. The election is also a test of support for a peace agreement with Azerbaijan, signed in August. Pashinyan has bet much of his political stock on the deal, Yerevan's first peace agreement with Baku. But public opinion has been divided. Supporters see economic opportunity and stability. Opponents say it's a national humiliation. Voters will decide on the next chapter in Armenia's modern history. Lou Brown, Al Jazeera.
1: Maria Tatizian is editor-in-chief of EVN Report. That's an online weekly magazine focused on Armenia and also a lecturer at the American University of Armenia. She says Armenians are choosing between greater sovereignty or Russian alignment.
2: The fear-mongering has been the main narrative of this campaign. Nikol Pashinyan saying that if the pro-Russian opposition wins, we will definitely have war with Azerbaijan. The pro-Russian opposition saying that if we cut ties with Russia, the economic fallout will be catastrophic for the country. And we have seen Moscow now, just week... 2 weeks ago started putting bans on Armenian products. And Armenia is closely linked economically with Russia. So, of course, the economic component is very, very critical to the country. But I think the discussion is about sovereignty. Is Armenia allowed to be a sovereign nation, or will it forever be a vassal of Russia? So indeed, it is a very delicate balance, and we've seen what happened in other countries. But Russia is no longer the hegemon in the South Caucasus because it's embroiled in the war in Ukraine. It has been distracted, but now we're seeing it using economic levers to try to pressure the Armenian electorate to vote for pro-Russian parties in the country.
1: Ebola cases are rising in Democratic Republic of Congo. Health officials say 452 people have now been diagnosed with the virus. More than 80 people have died. Uganda has reported 19 confirmed cases and 2 deaths. Well, trade has nearly come to a halt along the border between the two countries. Restrictions have stranded trucks and left perishable goods rotting. Uganda shut its western border last month after the Ebola outbreak was declared in eastern DRC. Well, let's bring in Alan Wakani, who joins us in Goma in eastern DRC. He's live for us there. So, Alan, firstly, what is driving this rise in Ebola cases in Ituri, and how worried are officials about it spreading further?
3: Yes, officials and also medical personnel are concerned about this Ebola, how it is spreading so fast. But at the same time, they are also explaining the context. This Ebola, when it was declared, it started in some of the remote area. And also Ituri, the context is very different because this province had never had any Ebola cases like this. They have faced some of the cases from the neighboring province of North Kivu, where Ebola was declared in 2019. But what is making it very, very special is also the fact that the number of the cases that they have been recording has jumped to one which was recorded in 4 months in North Kivu in 2019. This is very special because when the cases started emerging, majority of people did not respond directly. And also from the time they declared the outbreak with the time they started putting the logistics into place, it took long. And also cases were spreading already. Right now, authorities are saying this is also justified because they have managed to put into place different test system, and also the medical team are now deployed, fully deployed on the ground. That it's helping now to know how many cases they have, But up to now, they are still also facing the same cases that people refusing to be tested as well. This is why they are trying to struggle now to maintain, to contain the outbreak within the province. But cases are jumping. It's like rising every day, and also the number of the deaths as well. So it's really a big concern in the province of Ituri, mainly in the town of Bunia, which is also now the MPC.

0: This is thousands of people, millions of people are living in this town. And then we have Mungwalu, which is the epicenter, where logistics still posing some issues as well. And then Ruapara, where cases also, they are still having more of them because this is the place where medical team were attacked and also facilities were burned. So these are the main context in which right now authorities are trying to explain their worry around these cases, the way it's rising now.
1: Alan, specifically on Mungwalu Hospital in Ituri province, I mean, they're reporting up to 15 burials a day with some patients refusing treatment altogether. I mean, what are the biggest challenges to containing this outbreak, especially there?
0: Mungwalu is in a very different context as well, because that is the epicenter where the first case was declared almost after 2 weeks. People were dying, people were attending the funerals. Even doctor I was talking to this morning is saying the same practice still going on up to now. People are refusing, even the 10 to 15 death burial that they are conducting, they have to go sometime by force within the community. These are the people mainly refusing to come at the hospital, but they are still facing also the challenge. Up to now, well, for example, the facilities are under a high control and also protection of the police and soldiers, because young people keep coming every night trying to threat the hospital, burning them. So when they are going to the community, they have also to go with the security people. So it's causing more damage in terms of the death toll. The doctor was even telling me that people are coming for the treatment, they are coming late. Most of them, they are coming when they are bleeding. That is the only time people are just trying to know that this is serious right now. And then people, relatives, even if there are people who died in their community, they are refusing to come to be under the control of the medical team. So it's helping to raise the case every day. So it's still a big challenge for medical team. Unfortunately, people are dying and also cases are rising within the community up to now.
1: Alan Mukani in Goma. Many thanks, Alan. Lebanese media is saying that Israeli fighter jets have targeted a town north of the Litani River. And Israel says it's intercepted two projectiles coming from Lebanese territory. Well, this is the latest footage from northern Israel. The interceptions happened over the areas of Yiftah and Ramot Naphtali. Earlier on Sunday, Lebanese media reported that Israel attacked two towns in southern Lebanon. Abida Hitto joins us live from Tyre in southern Lebanon. Abida, so reports of tit-for-tat attacks in recent hours, images of interceptions over northern Israel. What's the situation now in southern Lebanon?
2: Well, as we speak, we can still hear a Israeli drone flying over the south. It was flying very low over the city of Tyre for much of the morning. There it seems to be a focus on the Nabatea district, where Israeli troops continue to try and advance towards this very strategic city north of the Litani River. That's where most of Israel's firepower has been focused. They targeted the town of Adwer this morning near the city of Nabatea, north of the Litani River. Here in Tyre, there were at least three airstrikes on the town of Asrifa. There has been intermittent artillery fire by Israeli troops in different parts of the south as well. Throughout the night, Hezbollah carried out three confirmed operations targeting Israeli troops and vehicles in different locations. One of those in Yahmur Shqif, south of Nabatea, where the Israeli ground operation continues towards the city of Nabatea. And then they also carried out a attack on Naqoura here in the southwest sector, and then on Hadatha near the city of Bint Jbel. These cross-border missiles, the two that were intercepted by Israel, have not been claimed by Hezbollah, but the situation remains extremely volatile here in the south.
1: Al Jazeera's Abida Hitto there in Tyre in southern Lebanon. Thank you, Abida. Now, nearly 6 million Syrians remain displaced within their own country, with around a quarter still living in camps. The government wants to shut down the facilities by the end of the year, and it's calling on aid agencies to help rebuild war-ravaged towns and villages. Heidi Pett reports from Idlib.
3: Abdul Karim Ismail came home to his village, Sheikh Mustafa, almost exactly a year ago. He and his four sons, with their wives and children, makes 25 people. With only two rooms of their house rebuilt, Most of the family are still living in tents they brought with them from Kask Camp, near Syria's border with Turkey.
4: Life in a tent is extremely difficult. Winters are freezing, summers are unbearable, and scorpions and snakes often get inside. Just yesterday, I killed two snakes.
3: But he prefers a tent on his own land to a tent in the camp. The local school has reopened, but there's no running water or electricity. And because of that, Abdulkarim says only a handful of his neighbours have returned.
5: The government has said it wants to close all camps by the end of the year, but many towns and villages are more rubble than intact buildings. Most of those who've returned had at least something to go back to, or money to rebuild. Others are young men who are able to find work, so most of those who are left in the camps are women and children, elderly couples, or families who've lost everything and have used all their resources to survive the past few years.
3: Fatima Hamada is still in Atma camp with her three daughters, who are widows, and her grandchildren.
6: Everyone else in this camp has returned home except me. I can't even afford to rent a car to make the journey. And even if I could return, there's no house left for me to live in.
3: The UN Refugee Agency says about 13 million people were displaced during nearly 14 years of civil war. It estimates 1.6 million have returned to Syria since the fall of the regime, and 1.1 million of the more than 8 million displaced inside the country have gone back to their homes, the vast majority of them women and children. But nearly 6 million people are still displaced, a quarter of them in camps. Ahlam al-Rashid heads up the Directorate of Social Affairs in Idlib. She's responsible for helping people return home. She herself is still living in a camp.
7: We hope 2026 will be a year without tents. We've begun by restoring schools, roads and infrastructure while supporting efforts to repair damaged homes.
3: Heidi Pett, Al Jazeera, Idlib, Syria.
1: Still ahead on Al Jazeera. A funeral is held for a seventh-month-old Palestinian baby shot dead by Israeli forces in the occupied West Bank. And why the US Vice President J.D. Vance has been accused of fueling division in the UK.
8: Is the US-Israeli war on Iran dragging the world to an economic meltdown? Join me, Steve Clemens, every week where I'll bring you the latest analysis on the global fallout of this conflict. Pull apart fact from fiction and get to the bottom line.
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11: 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Counting the Cost on Al Jazeera.
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0: Armenia's crucial parliamentary elections. It's the first vote since Armenia lost a territorial dispute to Azerbaijan in the 2023 conflict. About 2.4 million people are eligible to cast their ballot. Suspected Ebola cases are continuing to rise in Democratic Republic of Congo. Authorities have closed an airport in the epicenter of the outbreak. With the Ugandan border closed, trade has come to a near halt. And Lebanese media say Israeli fighter jets have targeted a town north of the Litani River. Israel says it intercepted two projectiles coming from Lebanese territory. It happened over the areas of Yiftah and Ramat Naphtali. Palestinians have held a funeral for six people, including a child who were killed in an Israeli strike on Gaza City on Saturday. The attack on a tent camp killed at least eight Palestinians, including four from the same family. It happened when a drone hit a tent sheltering displaced families near a UN school compound. A wedding was taking place nearby at the time of the attack. More than 15 people have been wounded. A funeral has been held for a Palestinian baby shot dead in the occupied West Bank. The infant was killed when Israeli forces opened fire at his family's car in Hebron. Dalia Al-Masri reports.
1: He never learned to walk. Seven-month-old Sam Abu Haykal spent his final moments trapped in a car seat. Now, his family is carrying him to his grave. Hundreds gathered in Hebron for the funeral of the Palestinian baby. He was killed after Israeli soldiers opened fire on his family's car in the occupied West Bank. His father carried the small body of his son through the crowd, a child who just a day earlier had turned 7 months old.
2: "7 months, what has he done? What kind of army in the world is this that commits such things? This is barbaric. This is unbelievable. We are in Israel's hands. They are everywhere. They control us. They assault us and kill us."
1: The family say they were driving from Bethlehem to visit relatives in Hebron when soldiers opened fire. Baby Sam was struck in the face. The same bullet also wounded his mother, who remains hospitalized. His father was shot in the hand. The Israeli military says soldiers fired at a vehicle they believed was accelerating toward them.
3: "They say it happened by mistake. There is no such thing as a mistake under these circumstances. Three members of the same family with multiple bullets and no warning shots. The objective was clear. There is no other explanation for what happened."
1: For Sam's family, the funeral marks the end of a life barely begun. But they say there can be no closure without accountability.
3: "I demand justice. Of course, even though there is nothing to compensate for the loss that has happened, he was the entire world."
1: The killing comes as Israel's army continues to act with what rights groups call total impunity. The UN says more than 1,000 Palestinians, including 240 children, have been killed by Israeli forces and settlers. Attacks in the occupied West Bank and East Jerusalem have increased since the genocide in Gaza began in October 2023. Now, Sam Abu Haykal joins that list. A baby walker waiting at home. A family left grieving. And a boy whose future ended before it had even begun. Dalia Al-Masri, Al Jazeera.
0: Let's bring you some breaking news now here in Al Jazeera. At least one person we understand has been killed and four others injured in a shooting in Israel. Police say it happened near a petrol station in Kohav Yair. They say one of the alleged perpetrators has been arrested and they're searching now for a second. We will, of course, bring you more on that developing story as and when we get it, a shooting there in Israel. Now, the occupied West Bank is facing one of its deadliest periods in years. Israeli military raids have intensified, illegal settlements are expanding, And Palestinian communities are being forcibly displaced. Since October 2023, more than 1,000 Palestinians have been killed in the occupied West Bank. Qasim Sharif explains.
4: As Israel carried out its genocide in Gaza, Israeli military operations and settler attacks in the occupied West Bank have been spiraling. Now, every governorate here has faced Israeli military raids and armed settler attacks. Now, most of these incidents have been reported here in the area that's marked in blue, known as Area C. It's under Israeli administration and has the highest number of illegal Israeli settlements and outposts. Now, outside of Area C, in regions that are fully or partially under Palestinian control, we have Ramallah, Bethlehem, Hebron, and Jenin that are hardest hit. Now, violence here has included extensive ground operations, arson attacks, and shootings. Now, there have been attacks outside Palestinian territories as well, and Israeli settlers are contributing to the escalating violence. Now, armed groups of settlers have launched coordinated and near-daily attacks on Palestinian villages, destroying homes and torching vehicles. Now, many people in northern occupied West Bank rely on farming and livestock to make a living. Now, Israeli settlers are destroying crops, they're attacking shepherds and killing their sheep. Now, the Israeli government, on the other hand, is annexing more Palestinian land with new illegal Israeli settlements. About 700,000 settlers are already living in the occupied West Bank and occupied East Jerusalem, and they're marked in red. Now, UN experts are alarmed by the rise in settler violence that we're seeing in the Palestinian territories and occupied East Jerusalem. Now, home evictions and demolitions are being reported in Sheikh Jarrah and Silvan.
0: Senegal's governing party has picked former Prime Minister Ousmane Sonko as its leader. The decision deepens the political rift with the president, who dismissed him 2 weeks ago. Sonko's promised his party will not join the new government. Nicholas Hugg reports from Dakar on what people think about this political turmoil.
5: The political honeymoon appears to be over for Julia Sanya. She says she voted for the Sonko-Fai campaign in Senegal's last presidential election in 2024. Barred from running, opposition leader Ousmane Sonko chose his longtime companion and ally, Bassirou Diomaye Faye, as his candidate. But last month, President Faye dismissed Sonko as prime minister and dissolved the government. For Julia, a clear message: the relationship had reached a boiling point.
6: The divorce is consumed. We can call it a breakup.
7: One is in the executive, one is in the legislative, and we have to cohabitate, basically. And this is the perfect example of how a democracy should work.
5: After his dismissal, Sonko returned to parliament, where his party holds a comfortable majority. MPs elected him president of the National Assembly.
8: So, who's really in charge of Senegal? Ousmane Sonko and his parliamentary majority, or President Bassirou Diomaye Faye and his new team of technocrats? At stake, empty state coffers and a growing debt crisis.
5: A state audit in 2025 uncovered $13 billion in undisclosed debt, prompting the International Monetary Fund to suspend its lending program, plunging the country into economic uncertainty. Sonko and Faye disagree on the way forward. For the former prime minister, the solution is more debt, but from lenders outside the West, and higher domestic taxes on businesses. President Faye wants to reassure international institutions like the IMF. At Sonko's party conference, one theme keeps resurfacing from delegates:
9: justice, finances of the country, funding, development, the debt.
10: Why?
9: Because our economy is too low, actually.
11: To develop work for the young people.
5: Sonko has sharpened his criticism of the president. Faye is avoiding responding publicly, seeking instead to reassure investors and project stability. Those who swept the two men to power hope to see them repair a broken economy. Instead, they watch powerless as the much-touted relationship unravels in public. Nicholas Hawk, Al Jazeera, Dakar.
0: US Vice President J.D. Vance has sparked controversy in Britain after linking the fatal stabbing of a teenager to European immigration policies.

0: Prime Minister Keir Starmer criticised the comment, saying the tragedy should not be used to fuel division. Milena Veselinovich reports from London.
1: The US Embassy in London is America's largest diplomatic mission in Western Europe. But that close alliance between the US and the UK is being tested once again, this time because of comments made by the US Vice President J.D. Vance, who seemed to blame the murder of 18-year-old student Henry Novak, who was stabbed to death by a British Sikh man last December, on immigration. Writing on social media, J.D. Vance suggested that Henry Novak would still be alive today if, as he put it, European elites had stood their ground against the politics of self-hatred and the mass invasion of migrants. But the US Vice President didn't acknowledge the fact that Henry Novak's killer, Vikram Digwa, was actually born and raised in the UK. Now, J.D. Vance's comments drew a sharp rebuke from the office of the UK Prime Minister Keir Starmer, which rejected what it called people trying to interfere in our democracy and seeking to stir up division on our streets.
2: You've been stabbed. Whereabouts? I don't think you have, mate.
1: The case is highly controversial here in the UK because after stabbing Henry Novak, Vikram Digwa actually accused him of racism, falsely, which resulted in Novak being handcuffed by the police as he lay dying. And this has caused so much anger. There's been rioting in Southampton, the city on the south coast of England, where this murder took place. But Henry Novak's family say they don't want his killing to cause any further hatred, tension or divisions. Milena Veselinovic, Al Jazeera, London.
0: Okay, let's bring you more on our breaking news out of Israel, where we understand at least one person has been killed and four others injured in a shooting. You are looking at some of the pictures that have come in to us of the scene of where one of those attacks appears to have taken place. Police say it happened near a petrol station in Kohav Yair. They say one of the alleged perpetrators has been arrested, and we understand they're searching for a second suspect. According to the Israeli army, they're in coordination with other security forces who've been dispatched a short while ago to the areas of Sela'it and Tzur Yitzhak, following reports of multiple shooting incidents in the area. According to reports, the attacker was neutralized at the scene. The forces, together with the medical teams, are launching extensive searches in the area for additional suspects and are providing medical treatment to the wounded there. We understand additional forces are on their way to the scene following the initial report of a shooting attack targeting civilians at a gas station near the entrance to Kohav Yair. Just to let you know where that is, that's slightly north of Kalkilia, south of Tulkaram, some locations that may be a bit more familiar to you. Search operations located the vehicle, we understand, suspected being involved in the incident, and just to repeat, neutralised an armed suspect believed to have taken part in the attack. You're looking at some of the most recent pictures of two locations there, Kohav Yair, and the other smaller screen on the bottom right shows the entrance to the petrol station in that area. According to medical officials, four civilians were wounded. Others are being treated at the scene. The Israeli Home Front Command, in the wake of these attacks, has instructed residents of the settlement of Tzur Yitzhak near Kalkilia to enter their homes, remain indoors until further notice, amid suspicions that another attacker involved in the operation may still be at large there. Just to repeat, reports of at least one perpetrator involved in the attack being neutralised. A manhunt may be underway, we understand, for other perpetrators. One of the sites of those attacks happening at the entrance to a petrol station in Kohav Yair. At this current point, we don't have any sense of the affiliation of the those involved, but we have got a clear understanding from emergency teams and from the authorities there that an ongoing manhunt for a second perpetrator may be underway. The site of one of those shootings happening at the entrance of a petrol station, and at least a vehicle apparently used by one of the perpetrators or perpetrators has been identified. You're looking at recent pictures of the site of multiple shootings there inside Israel. The larger screen showing Kochav Yair, the petrol station entranceway, and the bottom right smaller box showing a freeze frame of the site of that attack. Judging by that image, it looks as if we have at least one individual lying down on the ground of that petrol station, right in front of the petrol pump. Security personnel, by the looks of it, although I can't clarify that for sure, standing over that individual. We're talking about multiple incidents in multiple locations, several injured, at least one perpetrator apparently, quote, neutralized, another manhunt underway at the moment. Right, we're going to go to Nablus now and speak to Nida Ibrahim, who's monitoring developments for us. Nida, I've shared already what we know at this stage regarding the attack. Is there anything more that you can add? While I'm speaking to you, we're looking at a still of one of the sites of this incident in the forecourt, essentially, of a petrol station. An apparent alleged perpetrator lying on the ground, being stood over by what looked like security personnel. What do you have to add, Nida?
3: Well, according to several Israeli sources, they believe that one man has been neutralized, which is the term that Israelis use to show that he's no longer posing a threat, but that could mean killed or mean anything else. Usually when that happens, the Israelis prevent any medical aid to the perpetrators of these attacks. But what the Israeli sources are saying is that there's another person who's on the loose, who is believed to have participated in what the Israelis are now highly suspecting. Expecting that is not a criminal attack, it's indeed an attack. And according to sources telling the Israeli Broadcasting Authority, they believe that the man is from within Israel, from the town of Ataybe. Now, according to the Israeli settlements, the heads of councils in the settlements near the Palestinian town of Qalqilia, they've been telling residents to shelter, to stay indoors in anticipation, or rather trying to protect their communities of what they believe is potentially someone who can be involved in another attack. Now, according to the Israeli sources, they say that several people have been wounded and one person have been killed. They believe that it was a car that shot in at least two different locations. But according to the Israeli ambulance, they say they've treated casualties and wounded people in three different locations. So we might imagine that it was a scenario whereby someone was driving a car and the other person was shooting in different locations. We are still getting updates by the minute. Several Israeli security agencies are being involved in this investigation as the Israelis are trying to check the car, if it has indeed registration number, because in the past we've used to see Palestinians driving Israeli plated cars and going inside Israel. That has become very difficult, very complicated due to the Israeli checkpoints, the military checkpoints that are surrounding the occupied West Bank. So it might be indeed that someone is from within Israel itself has conducted the attack, as the initial investigations lead to someone from the town of Ataybe. Now, again, we are talking about a situation where there are several wounded people, according to the Israeli sources. One person confirmed killed. In addition connection to the perpetrator, who police is still trying to investigate to see what the motive is. But according to the Israeli Channel 12, they're saying that there has been already roads being blocked and forces from the Internal Security Service, as well as the police, trying to do more and more search operations, trying to locate what they believe is a person who is in the loose. Now, according to the Israeli Prime Minister's office, the Prime Minister Benjamin Netanyahu is trying to do a security assessment, trying to follow up on the details of this attack that took place near the Palestinian town of Qalqilia. But the attack itself is believed to have happened within Israel's territories, very close to Qalqilia, which is why people there fear that there will be more checkpoints, more restrictions, more what the Israelis are known for, which is something called here collective punishment. But really, it's not a punishment because people have nothing to do with the attack whatsoever, but they will still pay the price for it. Now, again, the search operations continue from within and inside Israel, and in addition to the occupied West Bank as well.
0: All right, Nida, stay with us. Just to confirm, we're talking about one person having been killed, at least four others injured in a shooting, as Nida mentioned there, in Israel. Police saying it happened near a petrol station in Kochav Yair. One of the alleged perpetrators, we understand, has been arrested, as Nida was saying, a second is at large. Given the fact, Nida, that there appears to be a manhunt underway, we also understand from the Israeli home front that they are urging people to stay indoors for their own protection, we assume.
3: So, first of all, let me update you on the person who's been apprehended. According to the Israeli Channel 12, he's injured and being investigated on the scene, so he has not been pronounced or declared dead yet. But yes, these massive operations, the search operations that are continuing by different Israeli security agencies, according to the Israeli sources, they say that there are several helicopters that are all around the area trying to see if there are more people involved or near the petrol station or inside the Palestinian villages themselves. And yes, as we said there, the Israeli home front has warned people, has told them to stay indoors because sometimes they worry that there is a double attack by two different parties that are trying to do these attacks simultaneously. But again, at the end of the day, that is a story that is unfolding. The Israeli security and Israeli army agencies are trying to locate the motive. Again, we don't have a final confirmation that this is indeed an attack. Most of the Israeli agencies are treating it as such, but they are still conducting more investigations on the scene, on the side, trying to do this manhunt, trying and to confirm 100% that it's indeed an assault and an attack and not on criminal basis.
0: And while you've been speaking, Nida, this line from Itamar Ben-Gvir, Israel's extremely controversial Minister of National Security, who was taken to social media, Anita, saying that, quote, if the terrorist is caught alive, he will be executed. This is the law, and we would demand its implementation. Probably no surprises, a very, very strong, arguably deeply threatening message coming from Itamar Ben-Gvir there. Anita, from your experience in the wake of incidents like this, what happens to security, for instance, around checkpoints and along towns, particularly along the Green Line?
3: First of all, in reference to Itamar Ben-Gvir's remarks, let's not forget that the Israeli forces often shoot to kill who they believe are perpetrators. Just in the past 2 days, they've shot at a car, the Israeli forces, and killed a seven-month-old baby and his mom is still in the hospital. So we are talking about a situation where Israel does not need the death penalty law to punish, to kill and wreak havoc, really, when it comes to Palestinians' lives. We can also remind our viewers that sometimes these people who conduct these attacks or not can get denied medical treatment. So again, we are talking about a situation where they could lose their lives. Now, when we talk about the collective punishment or the collective torture of Palestinians. Usually, Israel uses any opportunity when they believe there is an attack or not to complicate the day-to-day situation for Palestinians. When we talk about these Israeli military checkpoints, they are mushrooming, they are growing. But

0: not only that, they are also complicating people's lives, that they cannot go from one place to another. They are the Israeli forces usually put roadblocks. But also, we need not to forget that the settlers have been attacking Palestinians. Where we are standing right now is very close to the village of Hawara that has been subjected to a very heavy settler attack. Group of settlers attacked the village, and this reminds us of an attack that took place a few years ago, a pogrom that left a lot of casualties inside Israel. So we are talking about a situation where Israel does not need that situation or attack to complicate Palestinians' lives. I'm getting a confirmation from the Israeli police saying that the man who perpetrated the attack is an Arab Israeli citizen. Usually that's a reference to Palestinian Israelis, Palestinian people who have Israeli citizenships. And they confirmed, the Israeli police, that he indeed had been killed. We are still trying to get more and more details, but as far as the Israeli ambulance service, they say that one person had been killed and two people have been injured with critical injuries and three others with intermediate injuries.
1: Nida, just to pick up on what you shared with us, confirmation then from the Israeli authorities that an Arab Israeli citizen, the alleged perpetrator, has been killed in this particular incident. We're talking about attacks in at least three different locations, one of them happening close to a petrol station, which is why we see an image of an individual lying on the ground with what look like security personnel standing over him. In terms of the injured, at this stage, we're talking about four injured in this shooting incident in Israel. Nida, I guess it matters at this point for the authorities to be very clear that they believe that this was not a criminal dispute, for instance, or simply a lone wolf incident. Why do you think they are able to draw a line under that at this stage? Is it the nature and the scale of this attack? Give us a sense of the level of police presence, for instance, in the area that helps them understand a picture of what's gone on here.
0: Yes, usually the Israelis are quick to get to these results because they have the upper hand, they have the control, they have the cameras, they have the helicopters, they have the registration, cars, plate numbers, all of these details they have. And let me just give you an idea. Driving to here, we passed by several military checkpoints and we are trying to get to a site near where the attack took place. We've been passing through several AI-based or camera, intelligence camera-based checkpoints. So no need for Israeli soldiers to be on a checkpoint before the Israeli forces have an idea of what car we're driving, who is in the car, where we're going. All of this complicated system that the Israeli forces have implemented within Israel itself, but also within the occupied Palestinian territory, have been helping the Israelis kind of identify people, but also sometimes complicate Palestinian lives. We are talking about an Israeli state that has been trying AI systems even in Gaza, even here in the occupied West Bank, and selling these systems to different agencies abroad. So, yes, the scale of the attack might be an element, but of course we talk about the Israeli criminal acts happening within Israel itself. So it's usually the way that the Israelis know, because of having the upper hand, having these very high technological devices and technologies to censor and monitor Palestinians. We are talking now about Israeli settlers who are gathering in an area where we are, in the Yetzhar area, very close to where we're standing right now. Usually these settlers, after any attack, they complicate life, they try and attack Palestinians, attack cars. For example, the car we're driving has a Palestinian-plated car. It's colored white, so they would know we are Palestinians, so that could put people under attack. But there are those who have Israeli-plated cars, and these are usually the

0: settlers who have the support of the Israeli army and the Israeli forces. So for now, we are hearing about the Israeli settlers gathering in an area near an illegal Israeli settlement here in the occupied West Bank.
1: Need to stay with us. So just to confirm, one person has been killed, at least six injured in this suspected shooting, terror shooting, it's being called, in central Israel. That's according to the Israeli Ambulance Service. And according to the Israeli police, they say a suspected shooter in the attack was, quote, neutralised. At this point, they haven't provided much more by way of detail other than to say that the individual was an Arab-Israeli. Nida, give us a sense of the geography here and the significance of these locations. We have this one still that we're looking at repeatedly of an individual lying on the floor of the forecourt of a petrol station. We're also talking about that station is in Chochav Yair, it's been confirmed, but also another scene in Tzur Yitzhak. Give us a sense of what these areas mean to you in relation to predominantly Palestinian areas, predominantly Jewish-Israeli areas, for instance.
0: So let's remind our viewers that we are here in the occupied West Bank, a strip of land that is adjacent to Israel. And there is something called the Green Line. These are the 1967 borders. But what Israel has been doing since the year 2002 is that they're building an Israeli separation wall that inches closer into the areas of the occupied West Bank. That's one element of the problem. The other element is that there are illegal Israeli settlements wherever you go across the occupied West Bank. While this attack took place from within Israel itself, it's very close to the town of Qalqilia, and that's why we are expecting these major search operations to complicate and to further make the life of Palestinians more difficult in the areas of Qalqilia, as well as these vengeful settler attacks. You know, sometimes these illegal Israeli settlements are very close to where Palestinians live, very close to Palestinian towns, Palestinian villages, and that's why they can wreak havoc. They can use arms, they can use stones, they can use the fact that many of them have been armed by their own government to shoot, to kill Palestinians. And as we've been reporting over the past years, even the sense of accountability against these Israeli settlers does not exist. We still talk about Yenon Levy, an Israeli settler who killed Ode al-Hadalin in an area in the south of the occupied West Bank. He is still on the loose, although there are shots, there are videos filmed from multiple locations confirming that indeed that person has killed the activist Ode al-Hadalin while he was posing no threat. Accountability does not exist, and that's why the feeling here and the fear tonight in the occupied West Bank is that major attacks are going to increase. Not that they don't exist already. We've been reporting about the attack that took place yesterday in Huwara, near where we are standing right now, but also we are expecting these attacks to increase. And indeed, according to Palestinian sources, the Israeli settlers have started gathering in Yatzhar, which is an area where there are several Israeli illegal Israeli settlements, as well as Israeli towers, Israeli military posts, and they are expected to be attacking Palestinians and incurring casualties.
1: Nida, thanks for that. We will, of course, stay with this story as more information becomes available to us. We now have another angle, Nida, that we're looking at of this particular petrol station, where clearly police are very much on the scene, an active investigation no doubt underway. What you're looking at the top right is a little bit earlier on, an individual lying on the ground there, stood over. There's another picture stood over by security personnel. Israeli authorities now confirming that the perpetrator has been neutralised, their word. He's been described as a Palestinian-Israeli citizen. At least six people have been injured. We're talking about shootings in at least three different locations. The Israeli army says it's dispatched troops to the area of where some of those attacks were placed. You can definitely see a very, very strong both police and

0: what looked like military presence as well, not in that specific shot, but in other pictures that you will see as we get a fuller idea of what's going on there. We're talking about areas that would have been reasonably busy, particularly a petrol station, with the people queuing up to fill their vehicles. Nida, give us a sense, if you may, of the fallout that we're already starting to see from the likes of Itamar Ben-Gvir here, Israel's security minister, who very, very quickly, I think it's fair to say, without the full facts of what's gone on here being available publicly, he's come out saying that if the terrorist is caught alive, he will be executed. This is the law, and we demand its implementation. We know, Nida, an active investigation follows incidents of this nature. Nevertheless, preempting any further details, a response like that. Give us a sense of what that means, particularly to you, covering events like this.
1: Well, I'd be surprised if Itamar Ben-Gvir is not already en route on his way to the site of the attack. Remember, this is a man who made a career out of being in the limelight, trying to go where there are attacks, where there are confrontation points, and trying to instigate further to get more media attention, to get more videos, to get more popularity, for him to get more votes. And that's how he's been getting more and more premium, more and more center in the Israeli politics. Yes, he is considered in the far right, but his policies and the way he conducted and acted in the past few years have made him front and center because of the nature of his attacks, or because of the nature of his words, because of how he talks about this situation. Now, let me just bring you an update from the Prime Minister's office. They're saying that the second person has been neutralized after the manhunt by the Israeli forces. Now, again, this is a man who is trying to show force, to show that indeed the Israeli forces have been able to apprehend and to neutralize the second person in record time. Remember, we are talking about an election year, and someone like Itamar Ben-Gvir, someone like Netanyahu are trying to win votes, are trying to show strength and trying to show themselves as the strong men of Israel who are able to apprehend people quickly, who are able to try and resort and maintain security in the area. These two men have been suffering a lot, namely Netanyahu, as the war on Iran, as the war in Lebanon, all of this fallout has affected Netanyahu's popularity. So this is yet another chance for these two men to try and show themselves as strong and as able to protect the citizens of Israel. But when we talk about the issue of the capital punishment, this very controversial law that has been passed by the Israeli Knesset to only affect Palestinians who are accused of attacks against Israelis. It has been passed by a majority in the Knesset. It has been celebrated by many politicians, including Ben-Gvir himself and Smotrich. But at the same time, we continue to say that the Israelis do not need a law to kill Palestinians. They can do it. They can deny them medical treatment. They can shoot to kill at the site before even the due process is held. And that's why many have called Israel and accused Israel of extrajudicial killings without needing to go through the court system that many would tell you is a military court system that favors the Israelis, that does not provide any justice to the Palestinians.
0: Nida, we understand, according to the Prime Minister's office, that Benjamin Netanyahu is conducting a situation assessment along the so-called seam line. Can you firstly clarify what is meant by this incident that happened on the seam line and the sensitivities that exist geographically there?
1: Well, usually the seam line means the areas that are close to the green line, the 1967 borders that separate and should separate between the occupied West Bank and Israel. But as we've been saying, Israel has been inching its territory closer by taking more lands, by building an Israeli wall, an Israeli separation wall, an Israeli fence. And what the Israelis have been saying over the years, that these areas are not part of the occupied West Bank, they're not Palestinian. Anyways, they consider the occupied West Bank as an Israeli territory. Just driving here, I can't tell you the number of flags, the Israeli flags that have been planted in and put in so many roads that are inside the occupied West Bank itself. So the message, the political message from Israel to the Palestinians and to the world is that they don't consider Palestinians worthy of having a state of their own, that this all land will be considered Israel. It's just a matter of time before Israel confiscates more lands, builds more settlements, and tries to kick Palestinians out by making life so complicated that people eventually are forced to leave it. So this area is very close to the town of Qalqilia, a city that has been strangled by the wall, that has been strangled by the Israeli military checkpoints that have increased more and more since October the 7th and kept increasing and increasing. And again, we are expecting these restrictions to be intensified as the Israeli forces do not spare an opportunity to make Palestinian lives more miserable wherever and whenever they can.
2: Hello, I'm Saira Khaira. Thank you very much for joining us. This is Al Jazeera live from Doha. Coming up on the programme, police in Israel say that at least two suspects have been shot and killed after a shooting attack in multiple locations in central Israel. Ebola cases rise in Democratic Republic of Congo, fueling concern about the scale of the outbreak. Parliamentary elections get underway in Armenia, where voters will choose between a tilt towards Europe or closer ties with Russia. An uncertain future for millions of Syrians living in displacement camps. The government plans to shut them down. Right, well, we are continuing our breaking news coverage that's coming out of Israel because police and army, the army say that at least one person has been killed and five others injured in a shooting incident. And this has happened at multiple locations in central Israel. Now, the shootings have happened at locations in the town of Kovkav Yair, that's near occupied West Bank, and it's specifically near the separation wall. Now, the Israeli army and police say that two suspects have been shot and killed. Emergency teams are treating several injured people. People in the area have been told to stay indoors. Nida Ibrahim is our correspondent live for us from Yitma, that's near Nablus in occupied West Bank. Obviously, this is an evolving story here, Nida. Can you bring us up to speed with what we know so far?
1: So according to the Israeli police, two people have been neutralized and they are believed to be the perpetrators of an attack that left one Israeli killed and six others injured. According to the Israeli ambulance, they've been seeing and noticing these casualties happening in four different locations. What we believe has happened is someone was inside a car and the other person was shooting towards Israelis in the area inside Israel. That's, again, very close to the Israeli separation wall, very close to the Israeli town of Qalqilia, where we are getting reports from people there saying that all entrances and exits to Qalqilia have been closed. Now, it's not clear whether they're looking for more people who have been assisting, maybe aiding these attackers, but at the same time, the Israelis do not waste an opportunity to make life for Palestinians more complicated by imposing more and more restrictions when it comes to Palestinians' right to movement. When we talk about the people who are believed to have been neutralized, that's the term the Israelis use to refer to people who they've no longer able to pose a threat to Israelis. We are talking about a potential man being from a town inside Israel, a Palestinian Israeli citizen. And according to the Israeli Channel 12, the Israeli forces have already raided the family's home inside the town of At-Tayyibe inside Israel and trying to conduct more and more investigations. Itamar Ben-Gvir, the National Security Minister, has been saying that these people need to be punished, need to be facing the death penalty. But as we remind our viewers time and again, that the Israelis, with their extrajudicial policy against Palestinians, do not need to wait for the due process after they passed a recent law that instills capital punishment only on Palestinians.

0: here, it's interesting to see the comparison between these attackers, but also between Yenon Levy, an Israeli settler, and Nir Masafer Yatta in the southern occupied West Bank, who killed an activist a few years ago, and he is still on the loose. Yes, he's faced sanctions by some countries, including the UK, but at the same time, there has been no accountability whatsoever for the Israelis. So that's just a reminder of how the Israeli system treats Palestinians versus how it treats Israelis. Now, we are seeing Israeli settlers gathering at the Yetzhar Junction. That's a junction close to where we are right now. Usually, they do that to prepare to attack Palestinian cars, Palestinian vehicles. And we've seen plenty of these vengeful campaigns by Israeli settlers against Palestinians following attacks. But also, they happen without these attacks whatsoever, because just yesterday, groups of settlers have raided the town of Hawara, again, very close to where we are standing right now. They've attacked homes, and it's a painful reminder of the pogrom that took place a few years ago. And I remember you, Sarah, were there on the scene reporting on it and showing how the Israeli settlers continue to complicate lives for Palestinians. And in the end, these settlers who have attacked Palestinians have been ordered to a few days of house arrest before they were released.
1: Yeah, I remember that very clearly, covering that, the both of us. And of course, no one is immune to that settler violence. I will get back to that in a moment. Let's go back, though, to this latest attack. What can you tell us, Nadat, about this town? It's in central Israel, from my understanding, Kokav Yair. Could you perhaps give us an idea of what that area is and what's there?
0: Well, we have to remember that we as Palestinians need Israeli military checkpoints to be able to enter inside Israel. So if you ask me, I wouldn't be able to give you an idea of how the town looks like, but I can tell you what it looks like from the other side of the wall, which is where the Palestinians are, which is an area called Qalqilya, very close to Israel's separation wall that has been inching closer and closer into Palestinian lands and Palestinian territory. But also we are talking about the illegal Israeli settlements that have been growing in the area. Because of the nature of the Israeli separation wall, the Israeli fences, the Israeli restrictions, roadblocks, as well as the military checkpoints, we've been seeing less and less attacks against Israelis that have originated from the occupied West Bank. So the belief is amongst the Israeli security establishment now is that the perpetrator is an Israeli who holds an Israeli, is a Palestinian who holds an Israeli citizenship, who has conducted this attack. But that does not mean that the Israeli forces are not going to complicate life in the villages of Qalqilya and the surrounding areas. And we've seen how, while the manhunt seems to be over, at least because the second person has been apprehended, these checkpoints have been closed, leading in and out to Qalqilya. Now, the attack itself is, we still do not know a lot about the details of it, but we think it was a traveling car, a man was driving, the other person was shooting, and that probably explains why the Israeli ambulance has dealt with casualties and injuries in several locations. So we believe the car was traveling, was moving, and the other person was shooting towards Israelis there.
1: All right, Nadat, stay with us, because I also want to speak to Alon Pinkas, a former Israeli diplomat, joining us live now from Tel Aviv. Thank you very much for speaking to us here at Al Jazeera. Information is still coming in. What we do know is that there are a total of three people killed. It seems two of them were the suspected, the two suspects killed by Israeli forces. And also an Israeli has been killed, it seems. So a total of three so far. Alon, what's the view from where you are? And you are in Israel, so perhaps you can enlighten us on this location where the shootings have been taking place.
2: Okay, the shooting, Sarah, was in Kochav Yair and Tzur Yitzchak. These are two towns, small towns, relatively small towns, sleep towns, if you will. That are basically on the green line. They're on the seam line between Israel and the West Bank. It is 35 kilometers roughly from Tel Aviv. It is 2 or 3 kilometers from the city of Kfar Saba. it is even closer to the Arab town, Palestinian Arab town within Israel.

0: of Taibe, where reportedly the perpetrator came from. And even though it borders the West Bank, it seems that the perpetrator, again, based on the scant information that we have now, came from within Israel rather than from the West Bank. So it would be interesting, and I say this in a weird way because it's not interesting, it's tragic, what the vindictive and vengeful settlers have in mind, because this was within the Green Line.
1: Right, and why do you believe like this mention of settlers keeps coming up? We know that those settler attacks have increased hugely, certainly since the current government came into power with the National Security Minister, Itamar Ben-Gvir, himself pushing forward this idea of settlers taking over more of the West Bank. Same with the finance minister, a settler himself from a settler family. Why are we seeing more of these attacks, and what is the connection there?
0: Well, you just answered your own question, Sarah. Some elements within the settlers, the settler population, have become the armed militia empowered by the government. You call it Minister Ben-Gvir. Yeah, he's a fascist thug, but it's not about him. It's about the Netanyahu, the Benjamin Netanyahu-led government that allows this to go on in the West Bank. So the moment they become some kind of, vendetta type of militia, it is assumed that they will try and retaliate or in retribution elsewhere, which includes within the Green Line. That is why they are mentioned. I doubt it would happen, but on the other hand, I would not be surprised, Sarah, if it does. But because this is within the Green Line, there is a huge contingent of police and border police and military. And so I doubt they could do anything. But, you know, give it 2 or 3 days and they will take their revenge in some Palestinian village in the West Bank. So this is an endless tragic cycle.
1: As Nada Ibrahim, our correspondent, was just explaining that she is starting to see those Israeli settlers gather. They move almost like mobs, don't they? Now, in terms of going back to the location, you said that it's near the Green Line. Of course, that's the 1949 Armistice border. It was a demarcation line that was set out in 1949. Of course, can you, for those that have never been, it's very difficult for people to understand how Palestinians aren't able, for example, to enter some of those Israeli towns. Can you explain to us what is there and what you see if you are a Palestinian, why you can't go through them?
0: Well, if you're a Palestinian who lives in the West Bank, supposedly you need permits to go into Israeli towns or villages or cities inside the Green Line, meaning going west, even 1 kilometer, even 500 meters. And Kohav Yair, where this took place, or near Kohav Yair, where this took place, is right next to a relatively big Palestinian city of Qalqilya. But as I said before, and as you reported correctly before, Sarah, the perpetrator, or the two perpetrators, appear to have come from the town, big town, by the way, almost 40 or 50,000 people, of Taibe, which is within the Green Line, which is part of the 2 million Palestinians living inside Israel, constituting 20% of the Israeli population. Hmm. So Palestinians living inside Israel, Sarah, are free to go anywhere. I see them every day in Tel Aviv and no problem whatsoever. So for them to walk into, to walk the 1 kilometer or less to a junction or to a road or to a neighborhood in Kohav Yair or Tsur Igal, where this took place, is both legal and uninhindered.
1: Mm. All right, Alon, do stay with us. I want to go back to Nada Ibrahim, our correspondent, who is live for us in Yitma. That's near Nablus, which is in occupied West Bank. Now, we know that these attacks have happened near the separation wall, which you mentioned earlier. Perhaps you can enlighten those that are not familiar with what the separation wall is, how it's expanded over the years. And it's not just a physical barrier. It means so much more for Palestinians, certainly those in the West Bank that are not able to get past that wall.
2: Yes, it's a death trap. We've reported just in the past few days how many Palestinians who are desperate to find work try to climb up the separation wall, which is in some places as high as 11 meters. And they try and get into Israel to find work when the Israeli forces shoot and kill them, including a 28-year-old from Nablus who could not find anything. The last money he got was $5, but he wanted to make a living when he was shot. But not only that, the main purpose of the goal and the wall, while the Israelis claim it is security, we still see these attacks happening. So it's not really security as much as it's about expanding the territory of Israel by adding more and more lands. Yes, the wall was built in the year 2002 after the wake of the second Palestinian uprising or intifada, but it has been expanding to areas from within the occupied West Bank itself. You have homes that are stuck in between what we call the seam zone, the areas where there are people who do not have any access or any ability to go to their lands. They cannot go to their homes. They cannot go to plant their trees. All of that has been happening regarding Palestinians in the occupied West Bank. So the separation wall has been complicating more and more life, more and more for Palestinians. But let me just, for the sake of the big story, remind our viewers that while the Israelis are talking about an attack, are talking about an attack that is based on nationalistic motives, there hasn't been a 100% confirmation by the Israelis that 100% this has been an attack by Palestinians against Israelis. Now, the treatment of the case is 90%. That's the case. They're saying that there are more and more, they're believing more and more that it is indeed an attack based on what they call nationalistic motives, but they're still investigating to see if there has been or there might be a criminal aspect to this attack.
1: All right, stay with us, Nida. Alon Pinkas, I wanted to read out a statement to you. It seems basically Hamas has said that this shooting, it says, okay, hold on. Recent shooting operations near Israeli settlements, framing them as responses to Israeli military actions and policies in Gaza, the West Bank and Jerusalem. And Hamas has also warned that continued Israeli policies would escalate resistance and called on the international community to intervene and stop what it described as aggression. Would you say that's a fair assessment there?
0: Well, I don't know, Sarah, that this necessarily is true. I mean, Hamas taking credit for this or Hamas backing this and implying that they were involved, I have no way to determine the veracity. I understand why they're doing it. I don't know that it's necessarily accurate. But let's open the lens, as goes the saying, and look at it in a broader perspective. Ever since the war in Gaza, that began on the 7th of October 2023 with the Hamas terror attack, and until now, you have seen an increase in settler violence, you've seen an increase in military violence in the West Bank. And even though, as we said before, Sarah, the perpetrators came from Taibe, which is within the Green Line, which is part of Israel, de facto and de jure, It would be foolish for someone not to think that these attacks would happen. Luckily, fortunately, we've all avoided these attacks until now. But the idea that the settlers are doing with some kind of military, looking the other way, turning on their heads when this happens, violence against Palestinians would not be met with Palestinian terrorism, that would be naive and stupid. And so this happened. I just hope it's an isolated incident rather than leading to something much bigger. Because, you know, we've all been concentrating, Sarah, on Iran and Lebanon, and to a lesser extent in the last few months on Gaza. Yep. But the West Bank is a cauldron. The West Bank is extraordinarily explosive because of no political process, no negotiations, Hamas is taking a stronghold there, and settler violence. So, you know, this is tragic, this is horrible, but it's not, it wasn't unexpected or unpredictable.
1: Right, as you said, you know, while the focus has been on Iran, many are forgetting what's happening in the West Bank. Thank you very much, Alon Pinkas, there, a former Israeli diplomat joining us live now from Tel Aviv. Now, Ebola cases are rising in Democratic Republic of Congo. Health officials say that 452 people have now been diagnosed with the virus and more than 80 people have died. Uganda has reported 19 confirmed cases and 2 deaths. Trade has nearly come to a halt. That's along the border between the two countries. Restrictions there have stranded trucks and left perishable goods rotting. Uganda shut its western border last month after the Ebola outbreak was declared in eastern DRC. Let's bring in Alan Waikani, who joins us live now from Goma in eastern DRC. Alan, what is driving this rise in Ebola cases in Ituri, and how worried are officials about the spreading of it further?
3: What is making this Ebola very special is also these cases that we are talking about, the way it's rising. If we have to come back on the 2019 Ebola, when the DRC was battling against one of the deadly Ebola in which almost 3,000 people lost their lives, it was because from the time the Ebola was declared to the following 4 months, they didn't even reach the number, the figures that right now the country is recording just from Ituri and across some of the areas. This is due to the way this Ebola outbreak emerged. It was in one of the remote areas. Cases were declared, but people were already conducting burials and also people attending some of the different ceremonies without knowing exactly what was happening. And also, even by the time they declared the outbreak itself, the logistic was also, they were having issues to deploy because Ituri is one of the provinces with different challenges. Conflict has been going in this area for decades right now. And mainly from the area where the Ebola outbreak was declared as well, it's still under the conflict. Authorities still doesn't have some of the control of the area. And then the resistance from the community as well. Cases were spreading in the area without knowing exactly who was the contact, what kind of the death also people were conducting burial from. So these are the main challenges right now. Then the case is now rising because authorities are also saying they have money to put into places the testing system, and also medical teams, partners are already inside right now. Some of the treatment centers are working. But situation still very concerned in terms of the number of the people who are dying also, and even the resistance from the community, people still refusing to get tested. This is why authorities are worried. They even decided yesterday to close the airport of Bunia, because now they are also worrying that the case may also be detected in other side of the country. So yes, it's very worrying right now, but at least medical teams are working on it. They are saying they are fighting. It will take from 4 to 6 months before they may have a full control of the situation in the area.
1: Alan Waikani in Goma, thank you very much for your update. Now, Lebanese media says Israeli fighter jets have targeted a town north of the Litani River. Israel says it's intercepted 2 projectiles coming from Lebanese territory. This is the latest footage from northern Israel. The interceptions happened over the areas of Yifta and Ramot Naftali. Earlier on Sunday, Lebanese media reported that Israel attacked 2 towns in southern Lebanon. Voting is underway in Armenia's crucial parliamentary election. The outcome will likely shape the nation's future for years to come. The vote is expected to determine whether Armenia will strengthen ties with Russia or the European Union. Prime Minister Nikol Pashinyan has cast his ballot seeking re-election, and polls indicate that he is the front-runner. It's the first election since Armenia lost a territorial dispute with Azerbaijan for the region of Nagorno-Karabakh. That was back in 2023. Our Palestinians have held a funeral for 6 people, including a child who were killed in an Israeli strike on Gaza City on Saturday. The attack on a tent camp killed at least 8 Palestinians, including 4 from the same family. It happened when a drone hit a tent sheltering displaced families near a UN school compound. A wedding was taking place nearby at the time of the attack, and more than 15 people have been wounded. A drone has hit a fuel facility.

0: instability in the Chernobyl exclusive zone in Ukraine. The International Atomic Energy Agency says it was informed of the attack by Kyiv. The IAEA says the drone has caused significant damage to the facility's fuel reception building. Nearby buildings were also affected by the blast wave. Ukraine says radiation levels remain stable. Right, well, Audrey McAlpine is live for us from Kyiv. Audrey, can you tell us what's the latest when it comes to this attack?
1: We heard from Ukraine's President Volodymyr Zelensky just moments ago with the details of this attack. Around 2 o'clock this morning, a Russian drone hit into a former fuel storage facility at the Chernobyl nuclear power plant, which closed in 1986 from this nuclear meltdown. It is now in an exclusion zone, but we do know that in February, for example, another Russian drone hit into the actual protective sarcophagus itself. So this isn't the first time that this has happened. Zelensky is calling it a deliberate strike. He has said that the International Atomic Agency will visit in the future to assess the damage. But as you mentioned, current radiation levels are stable. Also in Zelensky's response, which in and of itself for him to focus in on this particular attack is significant. He says that this exceeds Russia's already sky-high audacity, pointing to also this week's numbers in terms of drones and missiles. 88 missiles across Ukraine this week, over 3,250 drones. And also today in the southern city of Zaporizhia, an attack on a bus station that's already killed three people. Here in the capital, people are getting used to these escalating attacks as soon as they hear the sirens, bracing for what could be yet another massive attack on the city or the country. And it really speaks to how the war here in Ukraine is just continuing at a relentless pace.
0: All right, thank you very much. Audrey McAlpine there, live for us from Kyiv. Right, nearly 6 million Syrians remain displaced within their own country, with around a quarter still living in camps. The government wants to shut down the facilities by the end of the year, and it's calling on aid agencies to help rebuild war-ravaged towns and villages. Heidi Pett reports for us from Idlib.
2: Abdul Karim Ismail came home to his village, Sheikh Mustafa, almost exactly a year ago. He and his four sons, with their wives and children, makes 25 people. With only two rooms of their house rebuilt, most of the family are still living in tents they brought with them from Kaskap, near Syria's border with Turkey.
3: Life in a tent is extremely difficult. Winters are freezing, summers are unbearable, and scorpions and snakes often get inside. Just yesterday, I killed two snakes.
2: But he prefers a tent on his own land to a tent in the camp. The local school has reopened, but there's no running water or electricity. And because of that, Abdul Karim says only a handful of his neighbours have returned.
4: The government has said it wants to close all camps by the end of the year, but many towns and villages are more rubble than intact buildings. Most of those who've returned had at least something to go back to, or money to rebuild. Others are young men who are able to find work, so most of those who are left in the camps are women and children, elderly couples, or families who've lost everything and have used all their resources to survive the past few years.
2: Fatima Hamada is still in Atma camp with her three daughters, who are widows, and her grandchildren.
5: Everyone else in this camp has returned home except me. I can't even afford to rent a car to make the journey. And even if I could return, there's no house left for me to live in.
2: The UN Refugee Agency says about 13 million people were displaced during nearly 14 years of civil war. It estimates 1.6 million have returned to Syria since the fall of the regime, and 1.1 million of the more than 8 million displaced inside the country have gone back to their homes, the vast majority of them women and children. But nearly 6 million people are still displaced, a quarter of them in camps. Ahlam al-Rashid heads up the Directorate of Social Affairs in Idlib. She's responsible for helping people return home. She herself is still living in a camp.
6: We hope 2026 will be a year without tents. We've begun by restoring schools, roads and infrastructure while supporting efforts to repair damaged homes.
2: Heidi Pett, Al Jazeera, Idlib, Syria.
0: All right, stay with us here on Al Jazeera because the news does continue at the top of the hour. However, we will be, those are the live pictures there at the scene. Not live, those are pictures from the scenes where one Israeli was killed and five others injured in central Israel. That's been an ongoing situation. A situational assessment has been carried out by the Israeli forces. They're still looking into what exactly happened. Stay with us, though. We will be back at the top of the hour. That's after Counting the Cost, coming up next.
7: The 2026 U.S.-Israeli attack on Iran is the latest chapter in Israel's attempts to maintain nuclear supremacy in the Middle East with sabotage, assassinations, and cyber attacks. In a three-part series, Al Jazeera traces a dangerous shadow war that goes back almost half a century. Iran, Israel, and the Bomb, Episode 2, The End of Agreement, on Al Jazeera.

0: Hey there, I'm Scott McLean. This is Counting the Cost on Al Jazeera, your look at the world of business and economics. Asian currencies under pressure. Central banks are spending billions to prevent their decline. But how long can they keep fighting the market? And is this a temporary shock or something more serious? From India to Indonesia, people across Asia are paying the price through higher food bills, costlier fuel, and shrinking purchasing power. So what are governments doing to shield them, and can they turn the tide? The battle over the Strait of Hormuz is hitting Asia where it hurts. It's currencies and people's buying power. Investors are fleeing to the safety of the U.S. dollar or gold as uncertainty over the Iran conflict drags on. And across Asia, currencies are starting to buckle under the strain. The Indian rupee and Philippine peso have fallen to record lows. Indonesia's rupiah is now weaker than it was at the depths of the Asian financial crisis. From Japan to South Korea, central banks have burned billions of dollars trying to slow the tide. For economies that rely heavily on imported energy, a weaker currency means higher costs from food to fuel. And as households begin to feel the squeeze, governments are scrambling to shield consumers while defending their currencies. Fintan Monahan reports.
1: The crisis at the Strait of Hormuz has sent shockwaves through the global economy. Disruption to 20% of the world's oil and gas flows has pushed up prices and constrained supply. Many Asian countries in particular have grappled with fuel shortages and surging inflation. But now a new crisis looms that could make things even worse. Many currencies are under pressure. Oil and gas are usually bought and sold in US dollars. Countries that rely heavily on imports are now paying more, and it's putting a strain on currency reserves. At the same time, investors are pulling money out of emerging markets. Uncertainty about the global economy has made gold and U.S. Treasury bonds appear to be a safer option. In February, it took around 90 Indian rupees to get one U.S. dollar. Now, just a few months later, it takes around 95. It's a pattern being repeated in the Philippines, Indonesia, and many other countries. People are paying the price. When currencies lose value, it pushes up the cost of imported goods, including food and fuel. These food vendors in Jakarta sell tempah, a traditional Indonesian soy dish. But they say their overheads are going up, and their customers aren't able to pay more.
2: The price of soybeans used to be much cheaper, around $25 for 100 kilos. But now, it has reached as high as $60. As for plastic packaging, it used to cost $1.50 per kilo, and now it has increased to $2.50. We've had to reduce the size of our servings. If we raised prices, people would stop buying it.
1: And those who rely on foreign currency as part of their businesses are quickly finding it's much harder to come by.
3: My business is finished. Foreign currency is the product that we are selling. We buy it and then we sell it, and the margin that we make is our profit. When we are not able to get the product that we sell, then how do we do business?
1: The Indian government has tried to reduce the amount of money flowing out of the country by increasing duties on imports of precious metals. But that's having an impact on the livelihoods of people in the jewelry sector.
4: If people do not buy jewelry for 1 year, then what happens to the jewelers or their staff, the people involved in logistics and the craftsmen associated with this industry? I do not think that Modi thought about their livelihood at all.
1: Central banks are doing what they can. Japan, South Korea, and several others have intervened, buying up large amounts of their own currency in a bid to stabilize its value. But doing this requires spending their reserves of US dollars, which could eventually run out. People across Asia are suffering as prices rise and their economies struggle. And the cause is in large part due to a crisis that's far away and beyond their control. Fintan Monahan, Al Jazeera, for Counting the Cost.
0: All right, let's discuss this further with our guests. We're joined by Alicia Garcia Herrero. She's the chief economist for Asia Pacific and the Middle East at Natixis. She's in Taipei. In New Delhi, Biswajit Dhar is an Indian economist and a retired professor from the Jawaharlal Nehru University. And in Jakarta, we're joined by Bima Yudhistira, the executive director of the Center of Economic and Law Studies, an Indonesia-based economic think tank. Thank you all so much for being here. Alicia, we will start with you. Look, Let me just set the scene here. You have the Philippine peso, you have the Indian rupee all hitting record lows against the U.S. dollar. Even when you look at two of the world's most advanced economy, Japan and South Korea, they are also seeing their currencies decline in value in relation to the dollar, despite government efforts to prop up those currencies. So has this reached crisis levels for Asian economies?
5: I would say not yet, and that's the good news. But it could, and that's the bad news. I think this is not only because of Iran. Let's not forget that most of these currencies were already weak before the 28th of February. And part of that is because central banks were actually front-loading cuts in 2025. So they were kind of feeling that they could do so because the Fed was coming, the Fed was going to cut, but the Fed didn't cut as much as expected. So in a way, they felt they went too far. And then the Iran shock hit these currencies. I think it is extremely important that the central banks do their utmost, even if that hurts the economy a little bit, I get it, but they need to show their intention, their intent to keep those currencies as strong as possible, given that indeed to avoid that financial distress or crisis that you were referring to.
0: Professor Dhar, help us understand what's going on in India with the rupee there. Is the weakness because India imports 90% of its crude oil? Is it because culturally Indians buy a lot of gold, which of course requires foreign currency to import and actually buy? Or is it a combination of other things?
6: No, it's a combination of several things. And part of the problem is that there have been structural weaknesses in the Indian economy. Of course, the government was talking about the economy being one of the fastest growing in the world. But there have been doubts expressed by a whole lot of analysts that these numbers are not really real. And last year, after the Article 4 consultations with the IMF in fact flagged their concerns about the growth numbers, the way the GDP was being estimated in India. So there's the structural weaknesses which the economy has been suffering from post-COVID, and that only got heightened as this particular crisis hit us. I think I entirely agree with Alicia that the central bank has to do its utmost to keep the currency strong, because already India is facing the largest merchandise trade deficit, and this could completely jeopardize the current account if the rupee slide is not controlled. So even at the expense of lowering its reserves to some extent, the reserve has to do its utmost.
0: Bhima, can we talk about the rupiah? Because you can see that, look, things started to get worse for the rupiah when the Iran war started. But even if you look at the longer view, the currency was weakening for a long time now. So why is there so much weakness there?
7: I think there is a problem of growing fiscal deficit because of the energy subsidies increased dramatically. So before, we were already net importer of the oil, so we depend a lot on the foreign oil reserves. But when there is a Iran war, I think the deficit in the oil and gas not only suffers rupiah, but also it affected the budget deficit. And the Indonesia government policy domestically with the one gateway of the export of commodity, capital control by the central bank to limit up to $25,000 to be exchanged. So I think those kind of Indonesia internal policy make the rupiah weakening a lot. So we think that there is a less confidence from the market, from the investor. And then a lot of the uncertainty in terms of the government's policy, export policy, but also lack of the stimulus package for domestic demand under this time of the inflations began to increase in the food, but also in the logistic costs.
0: Alicia, this conversation can get pretty complicated. Obviously, there is a lot that impacts currency values, imports, exports, bond yields. But I wonder if it's not just a lot simpler than that. Does it not come down at the end of the day to supply and demand? I mean, if governments were to stop taking debt, stop printing money to inflate their way out of that debt, would that not solve the problem here?
5: Let me say something that unfortunately confirms that things are more complicated than that. Actually, if you look at these countries that we're referring to, one could argue they have current account deficits. You know, it's just logical. They you know, as you said, they've gone too far, or maybe fiscally, maybe in terms of current account. But let's not forget that you have currencies out there, the Korean won, with a massive current account surplus that is weakest ever. Yeah, so something is happening with these Asian currencies that is pretty interesting, because it's not only the usual suspects. You have here the usual suspects kind of idea. Yeah, the tapering currencies. But no. It's even those with current account surpluses that have very weak currencies at the moment. And let me add one reason for
0: this.
5: The U.S. stock market. The U.S. is sucking in so many savings from Asia. So say you were a Japanese investor. Maybe, you know, you were interested in the Indian stock market in 2024. It was actually booming. But nowadays, because of what's happening in the U.S., a lot of those investors, Korean, Japanese, you name it, are actually going to the U.S. So that's also one reason, which is independent from these countries, if you see. So I'm not saying there's nothing to be blamed about, but there's more than that. It's the U.S. sucking the savings of the world, which is also weakening these currencies.
0: Yeah, and of course, the U.S. stock market doing very well despite war, despite many problems that the world is facing right now, possibly inexplicably, some people may say. I just want to take a closer look at what measures two of Asia's largest emerging economies are taking. So we'll start with India, which is betting big on its own people to reduce demand for dollars. So Prime Minister Narendra Modi has appealed for voluntary austerity in a bid to stop money flowing out of the country. He's called on Indians to use less fuel, stop buying gold, and avoid traveling abroad. It's also hiked duties on gold and silver to 15%. India spent more than $72 billion importing gold this past year alone. The government has increased fuel prices several times after keeping them low for the first 2 months of this crisis. India imports nearly 90% of its oil and around half its natural gas, so it is among the countries that are really feeling the pressure here. So this was Prime Minister Narendra Modi's appeal to his fellow citizens. Listen.
8: There is a need for all of us to come together and fulfill our responsibility to reduce the burden on the country's resources. You know that India spends billions of rupees in foreign exchange to import many products. At the same time, the prices of imported goods are soaring and global supply chains have also been severely disrupted.
0: So, Professor Dhar, the Prime Minister there is saying spend more money in India, buy less things that are imported. Is this sort of voluntary austerity, these voluntary measures, likely to actually work?

0: I don't think this is going to work. See, gold is not just being used for social purposes for weddings and all. Gold has also become a safe haven for investors, and the stock market has been sort of has been collapsing, I would say, for several months now. Gold has been the safe haven for the investors. So this is not going to happen. It's impossible to expect Indians to stop or reduce consumption of edible oil, because if you reduce consumption of edible oil, then you of course will reduce your consumption of food. So it's just not possible. And Indians have got addicted to traveling abroad. Come these summer months, they have to travel abroad, and the middle class, which has benefited from the economic expansion, now just looks for destination abroad. It doesn't go for holidays in within the country. So all that the Prime Minister listed in terms of austerity and reducing foreign currency spending, that is not going to work. Even Make in India, that story hasn't actually worked very well, because we started this Make in India thing, and the self-reliant this slogan, which was given in 2020, that hasn't really worked as per plan.
1: Yeah,
0: we still import a lot of electronic products and components. Mobile phone manufacturers in India basically assemble the mobile phones after importing parts and components. So really, this Make in India story is not going very far. So I don't think that what the Prime Minister had urged citizens to do is really going to work.
1: Yeah.
0: In fact, I was a bit worried that it's going to give wrong signals to the investors.
1: Sure. Alicia, I wonder, is there a sweet spot here for India? Because obviously a weaker currency makes its exports more attractive, but you don't want to be so weak that you can't afford to buy imports either. Is there kind of a sweet spot that maybe India is aiming for?
2: I'm afraid that India went beyond the sweet spot. The currency is too weak. And when you have a current account deficit, not because you have a weak currency, you're going to export. You need to have the industrial capacity. India's industrial production is around 18% of GDP. It's very low. So the currency is not going to push those exports that you need to balance the current account deficit. So no, a weak currency for India. The only positive, we need to find a positive, is that it could attract foreign direct investment. We had some good news on that front, but people need to believe that the currency is going to be stronger so that they invest at the weakest point. So the government needs to give a signal. And the only signal, frankly, unfortunately, is you need to hike rates. You just need to show your intent. Again, it's not enough to expect people to follow these policies of, kind of dispel the dollar. You need to show that you really believe it. And that the easiest way is to hike rates, which will hurt the economy. But I think it's better than having a very weak currency for too long.
1: I want to ask you guys about Indonesia. Indonesia is taking a different approach to India. It is increasing state control over exports, which has been criticized as a sharp surge in resource nationalism. So the government accuses companies of avoiding taxes by selling underpriced commodities to affiliates abroad who then resell globally at a markup. A state-run agency has been set up that will be the sole buyer of Indonesian commodities. That way, the state gets to export them and reap the profits. It will initially cover coal, palm oil, and certain nickel products, all of which Indonesia is the world's largest exporter of. All foreign currency that comes in from this will be deposited in state-owned banks, which is an effort to prop up the value of the rupiah. So, Bhima, what do you think of this? Is this likely to work? Has it shown signs of working already?
3: No, actually, they tried to postpone. And then one gateway of the export or resource nationalisms that been going in the Indonesia, I think there is a lot of criticisms and a lot of new input, especially from the investors, but also from the export-led commodity. Because we think that if this is the moment that the commodity like coal, palm oil, nickel products should be

0: increase in terms of the price, but the government thinks that it is better that fight the underprice and also controlling all the foreign reserves in terms of the export of Indonesia commodity. So instead of giving like a stimulus package or increasing like ministerial levels monitorings of all the commodities, the Indonesian government thinks that it is better to have like a state control. I think that's weakening more rupiah pressures, but also the capital outflow from the stock market, especially the stocks related to the commodity base. So I will say that there is no windfall this time for the major Indonesia commodity. Instead, I think a country like Malaysia for the palm oil and the other countries also enjoying more kind of a windfall from the high price, because the Indonesian government thinks that instead of going for exporting more palm oil, Indonesia want to tackle the deficit of the oil and gas by switching to national biofuel, which is also kind of a problematic at the moment. So the government that use like state control, I think the problem is on the government policy itself. But right now, everyone is blaming the central bank.
1: Yeah.
0: But actually, the central bank did all the monetary policy. But the problem is on the fiscal side and also in the export state control mechanisms.
1: Indonesian President Prabowo Subianto spoke about the rupiah's weakness at two events during a visit to East Java province in May, where he really downplayed the impact on villagers that has sparked a backlash on social media. So he told them this, quote, however many thousands of rupiah the exchange rate to the dollar is, you folks in villages do not use the dollar anyway. He later added, quote, believe that our economy is strong. Our fundamentals are strong. Whatever people say, Indonesia is strong. Alicia, obviously Indonesians do not use the dollar, but clearly if you have a weak currency, your buying power abroad is less for things that you import. Are Indonesians right to be offended by the president maybe trying to pull the wool over people's eyes there?
2: Well, I'm not Indonesian and I'm nobody to judge, if you see what I mean. But let's be frank. Weak currency, if you need to import, is of course hurting the purchasing power of not only Indonesian, also Japanese at the current juncture. Meaning, this is not about Indonesia. This is the law of gravity, you know. But I quite agree with the fact that this is not only the central bank. In the case of Indonesia, I would argue the central bank cannot solve this problem. In the case of India, because the fiscal deficit has been shrinking, it's big but shrinking, I would argue that the central bank has more room, and you know, it's been intervening. I don't know. I would say for Indonesia, I quite agree. What I would do is exactly the opposite on the export control part. I would open Indonesia to foreign direct investment. I would actually try to get as much as FDI as possible, rather than control the exports of what Indonesia really has to offer today, which is all of these commodities. So for me, that policy is not helping. I very much agree with that.
1: I want to go back in time for a second to 1991, because India, at least, has been here before. So I want to show you a graphic of the USD to Indian rupee conversion rate. So if you took a look at the left side of this chart, that first spike there, that was 1991. And basically, the Gulf War caused the price of oil to surge. Also, the collapse of the Soviet Union around the same time caused exports to really slump. And there really was no emergency break here, because India only had enough foreign reserves to cover about 3 weeks worth of imports. Now it has about 11 months worth of imports. But I wonder, Bhima, are you concerned that there are countries in Asia that don't have that much of a runway in terms of their foreign currency reserves to back their own currency or to buy up their own currency to prop up their values?
0: Yeah, of course. I think many of the emerging countries, even though we have like 5% more GDP growth, but the big question is how much the international's debt and short-term debt payments. Because in the Indonesia context, for instance, that this year and next year, there will be like a high debt maturity for Indonesia governments, but also on the state-owned enterprise and private sectors. So I think

0: The problems right now is how much money that we need, either coming from tax, either coming from export activities that can help stabilize the rupiah, stabilize the currency, local currency. I think that's kind of a big challenge. And then when we compare with 1998, ASEAN financial crisis, I think Indonesia, yes, grows stronger in terms of the currency reserve by the central bank. But when there is a sudden shock in the bond market, and then many of the rating agency right now is trying to analyze how the fiscal space can save if there is like a sudden shock, but also the monetary space that can be used in terms of the emergency. So this is like a crucial moment. But for the Indonesian context, instead of giving more room for private sectors to gather all of the export, gather all of the new investment, they try to block all the things that can create more fresh money from abroad. So I think the capital control, it is similar tactics that being done during the ASEAN financial crisis, but we are more integrated on the global financial system. That make it very, very difficult if we can if we use capital control again during this time. I think it can be a backlash for many of the emerging economy in Southeast Asia, especially Indonesia.
1: Alicia, do you think that some of this could be solved by some of these Asian economies requiring exports to be purchases of their exports to be settled in their own currencies rather than US dollars? I mean, wouldn't that have the effect of increasing demand for their own currencies rather than sort of inadvertently propping up the value of the dollar?
2: It's a good suggestion, but you cannot do that in a stress situation because the reading will be negative. Of course, there is something already happening, which is the RMB as a settlement currency for trade. The RMB already surpassed the euro as the second most traded currency for trade settlements only. So that's a possibility. Many of the central banks have swap lines with the PBOC, but the trick, nothing is for free. There's no free lunch here. The trick is then you get a non-convertible currency, and what you can purchase comes from that very same country. So, the dependence on China increases, and it's certainly not the same to have if you export, say, to accumulate dollars, which you need, say, Indonesia to pay their foreign debt, than accumulate RMB. So that's why there's always, a trade-off in basically switching to RMB.
1: It is a complicated discussion, but I certainly appreciate the wisdom from all of you. Alicia Garcia Herrero, Chief Economist for Asia Pacific and the Middle East at Natixis. Baswajit Dhar, retired professor from the Jawaharlal Nehru University, and Bima Yudhistira, Executive Director of the Center of Economic and Law Studies. Thank you all again for being here. We appreciate it. And that is it for our show. Get in touch with us on X at Scott McLean, and do use the hashtag AJCTC when you do, or drop us an email. countingthecost@aljazeera.net is our address. But there's more for you online at aljazeera.com/CTC. That'll take you straight to our page, which has individual reports, links, and entire episodes for you to catch up on. All right, that is it for this edition of Counting the Cost. I'm Scott McLean from the whole team here in Doha. Thank you so much for watching. The news is next here on Al Jazeera. See you.
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9: The US and Israeli military strikes on Iran have transformed the region. 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

0: Hello, I'm Neve Barker. This is the News Hour live from Doha, coming up this hour. Police in Israel shoot and kill two suspects after an attack at several locations in central Israel. Ebola cases rise in Democratic Republic of Congo, fueling concern about the scale of the outbreak. Armenians vote in parliamentary elections that could determine if the country keeps close ties with Russia or moves closer to the European Union. An uncertain future for millions of Syrians living in displacement camps. The government plans to shut them down. Also ahead this hour, more teams arrive in the United States, Mexico and Canada with 4 days to go until the biggest World Cup in history. At least one person has been killed and six injured in a shooting incident at multiple locations in central Israel. The shootings happened in the town of Koshavya, near the occupied West Bank separation wall. Police and the army said they shot and killed two suspects after the attacks. Emergency teams are treating several injured people. Israel's military says it's cordoned off several Palestinian villages in the area and closed the nearby occupied West Bank crossing. Prime Minister Benjamin Netanyahu has repeatedly conducted a security assessment after the attacks. Anita Ibrahim joins us live from Nablus in the occupied West Bank. Anita, are we now confirming that the immediate security operation is under control after the announcement that two suspects have been killed by security forces?
1: We can't say that, but at the same time, the Israeli security forces are saying that they are in the looks. They're trying to see if there are maybe more people who have helped these two men conduct what they believe is an attack. Again, we did not have the 100% confirmation from the police that this is indeed a nationalistic motive, as the Israelis call it, but at the same time, they are treating it as such with the Israeli forces. When they learned that the two perpetrators are Palestinians, one of them has an Israeli citizenship, they are more likely confirming that this has been an attack that has to do with the nature of the Palestinian attacks against Israelis. We are talking about a situation that has shocked Israelis, as the leader of one of the towns, including Kohav Yair, inside Israel, says that no one has alerted them at a potential shooting, that they were caught off guard. That led many other communities, including illegal Israeli settlements inside the occupied West Bank, to say that they are sheltering in place, that they are trying to see if there are more people probably involved. The fear sometimes is that there are consecutive or simultaneous attacks happening at the same time. So that's why the Israeli forces are still conducting investigations, including raiding one of the perpetrators' homes inside Israel in a village called Taibe.
0: Anita, security officials have identified the primary shooter as an Arab-Israeli citizen rather than a resident of the occupied West Bank. What's the significance there? How does that internal identity shift the nature of the police investigation?
1: Well, while we wait to see the identity of the second person who could be from the occupied West Bank, as per some Israeli sources, the attack on the Palestinian citizens inside Israel has indeed started. And it started from one of the main instigators of racism and of racist nature remarks, the Israeli finance minister, Bezalel Smotrich, who says there needs to be a revamp of the nature and the way the Palestinian citizens of Israel are treated. Of course, when you talk to Israelis, they don't call them Palestinians. They call them Arab Israelis. But, of course, these

0: facing a lot of racism, a lot of discrimination, just because they are Palestinians living inside Israel.
1: Nida, many thanks for that. Al Jazeera's Nida Ibrahim there in Nablus in the occupied West Bank. Now, Lebanese media are reporting that Israel has attacked several towns in the south. Israel says it has intercepted two projectiles coming from Lebanese territory. Well, this is the latest footage coming from northern Israel. The interceptions happened over the areas of Yifta and Ramot Naftali. Earlier on Sunday, Lebanese media reported that Israel attacked two towns in southern Lebanon. Baida Hiddo joins us live from Tyre in southern Lebanon. Baida, reports of those tit-for-tat attacks in recent hours, images, we just showed them there, of interceptions over northern Israel. What is the situation now, though, in southern Lebanon?
2: Those attacks continue. Just in the past hour, we've seen an airstrike on Mejd Zoun in the southwest front. There are also airstrikes happening now in the distance towards the Nabatiya region. There were several airstrikes within the past hour around Nabatiya, one in Habush, and then south of Nabatiya in Kfar Tabnit, in Tabnin. These are areas in Lebanon's interior where the Israeli ground operation continues. They are trying to push forward to reach the city of Nabatiya. They haven't actually reached the city yet. The outskirts, around 3 kilometers away from that city. Hezbollah also carried out several operations overnight targeting Israeli troops in the south. Then early this morning, there was a cross-border missile launch. Two missiles were intercepted, as you mentioned, over Israeli settlements near the border just east of Bint Jbeil. But Hezbollah has yet to claim that cross-border attack. And as you can hear, the drone has been flying very low over the city of Tyre for the past hour or so. It also carried out at least one strike targeting a car in the town of Maraka, north of Tyre.
1: Abida Hitter there, live in Tyre. Many thanks, Abida. Well, Sami Nader is the director of the Levant Institute for Strategic Affairs. He joins us now from Beirut. Welcome to the programme, Sami. So, over in Washington on June the 1st, we had initial reports Hezbollah had perhaps accepted a US proposal to stop the attacks. They have since rejected the broader truce framework, calling it a farce. I mean, as long as Israeli forces occupy southern Lebanon, what is left of diplomacy?
3: Nothing much, actually, because neither side, nor Hezbollah, nor Israel are respecting the terms of the deal. Now, it's true that, the last ceasefire accord has been signed between the government of Lebanon and Israel, and Hezbollah rejected this deal. Hezbollah is insisting that, he's refusing this direct negotiation between Lebanon and Israel. So, on one hand, Hezbollah refusing to abide by the decision of the Lebanese government to negotiate directly with Israel to disarm. And on the other hand, Israel is taking this as a reason to continue its military operations. And the dramatic events of yesterday, namely targeting Lebanese army soldiers, was a direct blow to the negotiation process. This negotiation process between Lebanon and Israel, because this is discrediting the Lebanese government in a way, and it's a direct blow even to the American diplomacy, because this negotiation were under the supervision and under the sponsorship of the American diplomacy. And this leaving the events into escalation. And this is at the expense of Lebanon's sovereignty, right, but more importantly, at the expense of the Lebanese people, namely those who are living in the south.
1: Okay, and specifically, Dr. Nader, on that point of the attack on Saturday, obviously Lebanese soldiers killed along with a brigadier general by an Israeli.

0: the attack. I mean, these troops, we know, are meant to be neutral. If there is going to be any peace left to keep, it is going to be the Lebanese army that is going to be responsible for maintaining that. Why is there this massive gap between the hopeful talk in embassies and the violence on the ground, do you think?
1: I think, one has to see where are the real intent of the different player. I mean, it's obvious that Hezbollah doesn't want this negotiation process, doesn't want any settlement where he is not the major negotiator, or Iran is not the major negotiator. This is why he's rejecting the whole negotiation process. What's surprising, on the other hand, Israel, why it's targeting Lebanon, the Lebanese armed forces, especially that they have been negotiating, that were, an official statement that there is no enmity between the two parties. And more importantly, there were talk about a pilot zone where the Israeli army will hand over to the Lebanese army this pilot zones. So this raised out about the real intention of Israel, that is today practically reshaping the geography of the South Lebanon. So how this will end, what is the end in mind, this is a big concern for the observers, and namely those who are following the what's happening in South Lebanon.
0: Now, we know the White House has been putting heavy pressure on the Israeli Prime Minister Benjamin Netanyahu to stop the bombing. Do you think strikes that we've been talking about that have affected Lebanese forces, do they show that Israel is simply moving ahead regardless of Washington's warnings? I wonder what strikes like those say about the limits of Washington's leverage over Israel right now.
1: I mean, this is an important question, because the event of yesterday, the targeting Lebanese armed forces, is not only a blow to Lebanon's sovereignty, it's not only a blow to this to the chances of peace and normalization between Lebanon and Israel, but it's also a blow to the American diplomacy, who has been who has welcomed this direct negotiation between Lebanon and Israel, who was overseeing this decoupling of Lebanon track from the Iranian track. And it's a fact that if Lebanon went into this direct negotiation in Washington, because he knows that the only party who has the leverage to influence Israel is the United States of America. Therefore, what happened yesterday, as we said, is as well a blow to the American diplomacy in the region, at least when Lebanon is concerned.
0: Sami Naddeh, Director of the Levant Institute for Strategic Affairs. Pleasure having you. Many thanks, Sami. Now, a drone has hit a fuel facility in the Chernobyl exclusion zone in Ukraine. The International Atomic Energy Agency says the drone has caused significant damage to the facility's fuel reception building. Nearby facilities were also affected by the blast. Ukraine says radiation levels remain stable. In a statement, the IAEA says the strike caused significant damage to the facility's fuel reception building, including the facade, windows and doors. It goes on to say that according to Ukraine, radiation levels at the facility remain within established limits, and the IAEA team at the Chernobyl site will visit the facility soon. The IAEA says attacks on nuclear sites are completely unacceptable and in direct contravention of key nuclear safety principles. Audrey McAlpine has more from Kyiv.
2: We heard from Ukraine's President Volodymyr Zelensky just moments ago with the details of this attack. Around 2 o'clock this morning, a Russian drone hit into a fuel storage facility at the Chernobyl nuclear power plant, which closed in 1986 from this nuclear meltdown. It is now in an exclusion zone, but we do know that in February, for example, another Russian drone hit into the actual protective sarcophagus itself. So this isn't the first time that this has happened. Zelensky is calling it a deliberate strike. He has said that the International Atomic Agency will visit in the future to assess the damage. But as you mentioned, current radiation levels are stable. Also in Zelensky's response, which in and of itself, for him to focus in on this particular attack is significant. He says that this exceeds Russia's already sky-high audacity, pointing to also this week's numbers in terms of drones and missiles. 88 missiles across Ukraine this week, over 3,250 drones. And also today in the southern city of Zaporizhia, an attack on a bus station that's already killed three people. Here in the capital, people are getting used to these escalating attacks as soon as they hear the sirens, bracing for what could be yet another massive attack on the city or the country. And it really speaks to how the war here in Ukraine is just continuing at a relentless pace.
0: Now, the number of confirmed Ebola cases is rising in Central Africa, triggering concerns about the speed and spread of the virus. Hardest hit is Eastern Democratic Republic of Congo, where there have been 452 confirmed cases and 82 deaths. Over the last 24 hours, officials confirmed 71 new cases. Al Jazeera has spoken to a doctor in Eastern DRC. He says many people are avoiding treatment or arriving at the hospital too late. He says 10 to 15 burials are happening each and every day. With fear growing over the spread of the virus, UN peacekeepers have been deployed to manage security around these treatment centres. Well, you can see here the hardest hit areas in DRC. They're shaded in dark orange there. They include Ituri, North Kivu and South Kivu provinces. Uganda has recorded two deaths. Well, let's bring in Alan Wakani, who joins us from Goma in eastern DRC. Alan, firstly, what is driving this rise in Ebola cases in Ituri, and how worried are officials about its further spread?
3: Yeah, what is driving this is because of the number of contacts and cases spread within the community before even authorities were able to put the mechanism into place. Because Ebola emerged specifically in some of the area where, for example, the Mungwalu, that we are talking about, the epicenter where they declared the first case. This is the gold area. It's a mining place where people go into the pits, thousands of them every day. And then they always coming out with their golds. There is a frequent movement between Bunia and the other part of the province with those areas as well. So then, without anyone to know that it was already the case of Ebola, people spread around. They were attending different funerals, and also people were dying already. Majority were saying it is just the ethnic issues or even traditional things that they were talking about. It's only when they declared Ebola outbreak that they started now trying to manage the case, but it was also too late because the delay in the logistic also are the main causes right now of all this situation happening now, because authorities or medical team and officials are saying now they have capacity of testing because they brought more equipment inside. But the issue is majority of people, they were already with the case within the family. Others are coming late. Others are coming when they have already buried people in their families, and then contacts, you have whole families with cases right now. This is why cases are rising, and it's really triggered a big concern within the community.
0: Also a big concern, Alan, is misinformation, it's fear, it's security around treatment centres. So we understand UN peacekeepers have been deployed to the epicentre. Do we know what they're doing there?
3: Well, it is also due to the context of Ituri itself, because the area where Ebola right now authorities are battling against Ebola, it's also a conflict zone. UN has been deployed already, protecting almost 800,000 people in this area for almost 10 years right now, because the area where they are dealing with Ebola is located in the side of Bunia called Njugu. This is where we have more than 60 IDPs that UN was protecting people inside. Majority of these people, they have been under shelters for years right now. And then with this Ebola outbreak, the threat that the doctors were receiving, attacking the health center, for example, and even the doctor that I was talking to this morning is saying they are still facing the same issues. People are dying within the community. Even the team conducting the safety burial, they don't have access in different areas because these are the members of the family members of the armed groups. They have been battling against the army for years right now. And then UN is now like fighting between protecting those who are still in the camp, because authorities are also trying to avoid that the case can be detected within the camp. So UN is protecting the camp, and now they have also to patrol to protect also those premises that where they're treating people. Otherwise, doctors are having issues to work properly as communities are not coming, they're not reporting. And then they have to go and search for bodies within the community. And this is exactly what UN is doing. It's all this context also putting this Ebola outbreak response in a very difficult context. And officials, UN partners are trying to deal with right now.
0: Alan, many thanks for that. Al Jazeera's Alan Wakani in Goma there. Now, Armenians are voting in crucial parliamentary elections, which will likely shape the nation's future for many years to come. The vote's expected to determine whether Armenia will strengthen ties with either Russia or the European Union. Prime Minister Nikol Pashinyan has cast his ballot. He's seeking re-election, and polls indicate he's currently the front-runner. It's the first election since Armenia lost a territorial dispute with Azerbaijan for the region of Nagorno-Karabakh in 2023. About 2.4 million Armenians are eligible to vote for more than 100 seats in parliament. Prime Minister Pashinyan is seeking another term. His platform calls for peace with Azerbaijan and closer ties with the EU, but he faces growing economic pressure from Russia and a challenge from the nationalist Strong Armenia bloc, which has close links to Moscow. Also in the race are the Russia-aligned Prosperous Armenia Party and the Bright Armenia Party, which favours better relations with Europe. Well, the region of Nagorno-Karabakh is internationally recognised as part of Azerbaijan, but was home to mostly ethnic Armenians before Azerbaijan took full control in 2023. More than 100,000 people were displaced, and the legacy of the conflict still dominates the debate. Lou Brown explains.
4: Armenians are voting in parliamentary elections. Many say the outcome will determine whether it will turn towards Brussels or Moscow. The recent loss of a territorial dispute with Azerbaijan and the mass displacement that followed are still influencing voters.
5: My kids' future, I imagine, in Armenia, in our homeland, among Armenians. And I want him to grow up in peace, because I don't want him to go through what I did.
4: At the centre of the contest is Prime Minister Nikol Pashinyan. He wants to pursue peace with neighbouring Azerbaijan and deepen ties with Europe. One of his main challengers is Robert Kacharian. The former president was born in Nagorno-Karabakh, which was home to a majority ethnic Armenian population, but internationally recognized as part of Azerbaijan. He blames Pashinyan for Armenia's loss of the conflict with Azerbaijan for control of the territory in 2023. Kacharian wants Armenia to restore ties with Russia. His presidency ended in 2008 after he ordered attacks on anti-government protesters that killed at least 10 people. And there's also Russian-Armenian billionaire Samvel Karapetyan. His supporters accuse the government of abandoning the old ally, Moscow. Critics accuse him of being part of a Russia-linked establishment. Another point of contention is the Armenian Apostolic Church. It criticized Pashinyan after the Nagorno-Karabakh conflict, and the PM has accused members of the church of maintaining links to Russia. The election is also a test of support for a peace agreement with Azerbaijan, signed in August. Pashinyan has bet much of his political stock on the deal, Yerevan's first peace agreement with Baku. But public opinion has been divided. Supporters see economic opportunity and stability. Opponents say it's a national humiliation. Voters will decide on the next chapter in Armenia's modern history. Lou Brown, Al Jazeera.
0: Maria Tatizian is editor-in-chief of EVN Report. It's an online weekly magazine focused on Armenia. She's also a lecturer at the American University of Armenia. She says Armenians are choosing between greater sovereignty or Russian alignment.
6: Fear-mongering has been the main narrative of this campaign. Nikol Pashinyan saying that if the pro-Russian opposition wins, we will definitely have war with Azerbaijan. The pro-Russian opposition

0: position saying that if we cut ties with Russia, the economic fallout will be catastrophic for the country. And we have seen Moscow now, you know, just week, 2 weeks ago, started putting bans on Armenian products. And Armenia is closely linked economically with Russia. So, of course, the Russian component, the economic component is very, very critical to the country. But I think the discussion is about sovereignty. Is Armenia allowed to be a sovereign nation, or will it forever be a vassal of Russia? So, indeed, it is a very delicate balance. And we've seen what happened in other countries. But Russia is no longer the hegemon in the South Caucasus because it's embroiled in the war in Ukraine. It has been distracted, but now we're seeing it using economic levers to try to pressure the Armenian electorate to vote for pro-Russian parties in the country.
1: Well, people in Kosovo are also voting in a parliamentary election, the third since February last year. Prime Minister Albin Kurti's centre-left party holds a majority in the country's 120-seat parliament, but politicians haven't been able to agree on a replacement for the president. The impasse is holding up funds from the European Union, as well as its process of joining the bloc. Nearly 6 million Syrians remain displaced within their own country, with around a quarter still living in camps. The government wants to shut down the facilities by the end of the year and is calling on aid agencies to help rebuild war-ravaged towns and villages. Heidi Pett reports from Idlib.
2: Abdelkarim Ismail came home to his village, Sheikh Mustafa, almost exactly a year ago. He and his four sons, with their wives and children, makes 25 people. With only two rooms of their house rebuilt, most of the family are still living in tents they brought with them from Kaskap, near Syria's border with Turkey.
3: Life in a tent is extremely difficult. Winters are freezing, summers are unbearable, and scorpions and snakes often get inside. Just yesterday, I killed two snakes.
2: But he prefers a tent on his own land to a tent in the camp. The local school has reopened, but there's no running water or electricity. And because of that, Abdelkarim says only a handful of his neighbours have returned.
4: The government has said it wants to close all camps by the end of the year, but many towns and villages are more rubble than intact buildings. Most of those who've returned had at least something to go back to, or money to rebuild. Others are young men who are able to find work, so most of those who are left in the camps are women and children, elderly couples, or families who've lost everything and have used all their resources to survive the past few years.
2: Fatima Hamada is still in Atma camp with her three daughters, who are widows, and her grandchildren.
5: Everyone else in this camp has returned home except me. I can't even afford to rent a car to make the journey. And even if I could return, there's no house left for me to live in.
2: The UN Refugee Agency says about 13 million people were displaced during nearly 14 years of civil war. It estimates 1.6 million have returned to Syria since the fall of the regime, and 1.1 million of the more than 8 million displaced inside the country have gone back to their homes, the vast majority of them women and children. But nearly 6 million people are still displaced, a quarter of them in camps. Ahlam al-Rashid heads up the Directorate of Social Affairs in Idlib. She's responsible for helping people return home. She herself is still living in a camp.
6: We hope 2026 will be a year without tents. We've begun by restoring schools, roads and infrastructure while supporting efforts to repair damaged homes.
2: Heidi Pett, Al Jazeera, Idlib, Syria.
1: You are with Al Jazeera. Still ahead, we visit a commune in the heart of the Greek capital that's going up against the local government. Why some members say they're willing to die for their cause.
7: Yemen is considered by many to be the cradle of civilization. It is the home of ancient kingdoms like Saba, whose legendary monuments and artifacts are now being systematically looted and smuggled out of the country. While the world admires ancient Yemeni treasures in places like London, Paris, and New York auction houses, few are asking how they got there.
8: There is a mafia that's smuggling Yemeni artifacts through illegal routes.
7: Years of war have turned Yemen's archaeological sites into targets.
9: But here in Old Sana'a, its history is still standing. For more than 2,500 years, these towers have survived wars, empires, and the passing of time.

0: caught up in Russia's war against Ukraine. The fate of two North Korean soldiers hangs in the balance.
1: If Ukraine accepts Russia's proposal to send them back to North Korea, then it could be another humanitarian disaster.
0: 101 East investigates the dangers they face. Pawns of War on Al Jazeera.
2: Rival gangs once caught up in violent conflict on the streets of El Salvador.
3: It reached such extremes that gang members had to reach a number of killings per day.
2: Living a fragile coexistence in prison, learning to find a new respect for life and one another.
3: There are no gangs here. That's what we say to new girls.
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2: Making Peace, the Light Within on Al Jazeera.
5: At the center of Donald Trump's media strategy, Trump himself.
6: He's made his demands very clear. The Strait of Hormuz must be reopened.
7: The unemployment rate for recent college graduates has hit 5.6%. And if you look, everywhere there are signs of a changing economy.
8: With millions of fans flying in from all over the world, just how prepared is the U.S. if there is a major public health emergency?
9: This is America, every weekday on Al Jazeera.

healthy with Taiwan.

0: This is Al Jazeera. Here's a reminder of our top stories this hour. Israeli police and army say one person has been killed and six injured in shooting attacks in central Israel. They happened at locations near the occupied West Bank separation wall. The Israeli military says two suspects were shot and killed. Suspected Ebola cases are continuing to rise in Democratic Republic of Congo. Authorities have closed an airport in the epicenter of the outbreak. The Ugandan border closed. Trade has come to a near halt. And voting's underway in Armenia's crucial parliamentary elections. It's the first vote since the country lost a territorial dispute to Azerbaijan in the 2023 conflict. About 2.4 million people are eligible to cast their ballot. Now, negotiations to bring about a ceasefire between the US and Iran continue, with Pakistan acting as a mediator. Pakistan's Interior Minister Moshe Naqvi arrived in Tehran on Saturday to deliver a message to Iran's supreme leader.
1: I am here to deliver a special letter from Field Marshal General Asim Munir, the Chief of Army Staff of Pakistan, and Prime Minister Shahbaz Sharif regarding the current conditions to Ayatollah Mojtaba Khomeini, the leader of the Islamic Revolution. I believe this will be an important message.
0: Well, his visit comes as the U.S. military said it had shot down two Iranian attack drones on Saturday. CENTCOM, U.S. Central Command, says that the drones were threatening international shipping traffic in the Strait of Hormuz. It's the latest in a series of retaliatory strikes between the U.S. and Iran, despite a ceasefire and ongoing negotiations. In a separate incident in the early hours of Saturday, the U.S. military said it launched offensive strikes targeting an Iranian radar site near the Strait of Hormuz. Well, in response, Iran's Revolutionary Guard said it launched strikes on U.S. bases in the Gulf. The U.S. said Iran fired seven ballistic missiles towards Kuwait and Bahrain. Iran's foreign ministry said the U.S. strikes violated the ceasefire and showed Washington had no intention of reducing tensions. Well, Fouad Azadi is an associate professor at the University of Tehran. He's in the Iranian capital. Good to have you, Professor Azadi. So, we've hit quite a substantial milestone. Today marks exactly 100 days since the war began on February the 28th. The White House says backdoor peace negotiations are going well. But just this weekend, and I've just run through them, we saw more US airstrikes, more Iranian missile attacks. How are you reflecting on where we are right now in this conflict?
2: You know, we could be in a good shape. We have both sides basically interested in an agreement. Iran wants an agreement because Iran is not interested in war. Iran was looking for an agreement before Trump and Netanyahu attacked Iran in February. And I think the other side, the U.S. side, has realized that attacking Iran is not going to result in anything positive for the United States. It's going to be quite costly, both internally and internationally. So I think both sides have reached that conclusion. The only problem, a serious problem we have, is that Trump is under a lot of political pressure internally. You saw Marco Rubio's testimony in the U.S. Congress a few days ago. Even Democrats are pressuring him not to give any concessions to Iran. Iran, for example, has about $24 billion worth of blockaded assets. And Democrats are telling the Trump administration that that money should not be released. And you have a lot of hawkish Republicans that agree. So in order for the other side to reach an agreement, they have some internal difficulties in Washington that they need to figure out how to resolve. And until they do that, I don't think you will see an agreement.
0: All right. So you believe that the pressure that Donald Trump is under back home plays to Iran's advantage right now. Nevertheless, the U.S. military says it just shot down two more Iranian drones over the Strait of Hormuz. Iran has been trying to block this vital shipping lane despite the massive U.S. naval presence there. After 100 days, how long can Tehran keep up this pressure?
2: You know, as you know, you have looked at the map. I don't know if Trump did that before he attacked Iran. But if you look at Iran's map, Iran has about 6,000 kilometers of land borders. There is another sea in the northern side, the Caspian Sea. Russia is a friendly country. There are railroads already available transferring goods from China to Iran already. They don't have to build anything new. There are a lot of friendly neighbors, Pakistan, Turkey, Iraq. The neighborhood is opposing this war on Iran, and they're trying to help Iran as much as they can. So I think Iran can sustain these type of pressures for at least 4 or 5 more months. I'm not sure if Trump can do the same.
0: I just wonder whether Iran feels that it's burning long-term bridges. You talk about friends to the east and the north, but what about friends to the west? Nations that Iran had a pragmatic relationship with until it started firing missiles at them. Iran's missile strikes over the weekend targeted US bases in Kuwait and Bahrain. Are people in Tehran worried that after 100 days of conflict, attacking these neighbouring Gulf countries is just going to leave Iran completely isolated when and if the war comes to an end?
2: You know, I agree with you. Iran is hitting US bases in these countries. The war was illegal, providing territory for this war to continue and be used to attack Iran. That's also illegal, and I think everybody understands that. Iranians understand that. These countries understand that. Unfortunately, these countries provided these bases to the United States many, many years ago, and it's difficult for them to divorce themselves from what has been done historically in this part of the world. But I think people realize that, going on a rampage, killing other people's leaders, killing citizens, attacking infrastructure is not a good idea in the 21st century. So I think few people are blaming Iran when you talk to them privately. Government officials have to maintain an expression that is justifiable under diplomatic terms. But in practice, I think a lot of people realize what's going on.
0: Understood. Professor Fouad Azadi of the University of Tehran, many thanks for joining us on Al Jazeera. North Korea says it will steadily expand its nuclear arsenal in the face of US-led threats and described a push by the US for its denuclearization as a daydream. Well, the statement comes a day before Chinese President Xi Jinping visits North Korea for the first time in 7 years. On Sunday, state media released pictures of Kim Jong-un touring a missile factory where he called for dramatically increasing the country's missile production. Now, nearly 13 million high school students across China have started taking some of the world's toughest university entrance exams. But this year, fewer young people are choosing to sit their Guakao. Some have decided against higher education because of the tight job market and slowing economy. Katrina Yu reports from Shanghai.
3: Among the crowd streaming into this newly opened robot store in Shanghai is 21-year-old Shen Wangjie. He completed his university entrance exams 3 years ago, but wishes he was among those doing the tests known as the Gaokao this year. China has introduced new majors to the nation's undergraduate catalogue, including embodied intelligence, which would lead to careers in robotics.
4: It's a shame these new majors didn't exist when I took the university entrance exam. If they had, I would have tried to get into them. They represent the future.
3: Through these changes, Chinese leaders hope to train the next generation of engineers, scientists, and innovators.
5: This year, high school graduates will be able to apply for 38 new university majors in areas such as brain computing science to agricultural robotics. It's all part of the government's plan to steer young people towards industries it considers to be critical to the country's future.
3: Nearly 13 million students are taking the Gaokao this year, one of the most competitive exams in the world, and a test that many parents believe can shape the course of their lives.
6: I want my child to have a sense of serving society. That's the key. Otherwise, their path will become narrower and narrower.
3: Fewer students are participating this year. More are opting for vocational colleges with more assured pathways to employment. China's slowing economy has led to high youth unemployment, with the official rate hovering above 16%. Many graduates unable to secure full-time roles in their field resort to jobs in the gig economy with lower pay and less benefits. Analysts say the problem lies with a mismatch in university qualifications and roles actually needed. Many believe the changes to university courses should help. The new areas of study aren't limited to new technologies. China is also expanding programs in rare earths and minerals. a sector the country dominates and has used for geopolitical leverage. Shen Wangjie says the changes will provide students with more choices and better opportunities, even though he may not have access to them himself. Katrina Yu, Al Jazeera, Shanghai, China.
0: Now, the Greek capital is facing a growing dispute over the future of a historic housing community. Authorities have approved plans to develop the Prosfyika neighbourhood, describing the site as vacant, but residents say hundreds of people are still living there. They warn the project could lead to mass evictions and the loss of one of Europe's largest self-organised communities. John Seropoulos has this from Greece.
7: In the heart of Athens, a commune has pitted itself against the authority of the government. The centre of the dispute, these derelict apartments, put up almost a century ago for Greek refugees from World War I. In the 1990s, the regional government bought most of them for redevelopment. But 30 years on, a commune of residents who still hold title deeds and about 400 people living here illegally stand in the way.
8: It's a culture that you can spread wherever you are, in your work, in your personal relationships, in your family. So it's a way of rethinking somehow everything and a way of recreating a life as it should be and not the way that we are taught to live.
7: Members of the commune say they are caring for vulnerable groups on a volunteer basis and sharing proceeds from a bakery to make sure everyone's needs are covered. They are using the space as a shelter for refugees, survivors of domestic violence, and those who have nowhere else to go. And they're attracting young people to their way of life. The regional government is planning to build council housing here for the disadvantaged. But squatters say they are disadvantaged and are fixing the flats on their own. Volunteers have come from across Europe to support them. Some say they are willing to die for this cause. Suzanne Dopagne, a Belgian sculptor, is the second member of the commune to go on a hunger strike this year. I asked Suzanne why she feels so strongly.
9: It's how we can and people can, in all their diversity, regain their own power of decision, their own power of self-organization, their own, in reality, essential human values, solidarity, inclusivity.
7: There have been plans to redevelop this site since the 1960s, when its original residents began to move out. But over the years, the neighbourhood housed new generations of homeless and dispossessed people, especially after the global financial crisis of 2009. Now it's evolving again into an experiment in self-governance. The apartments are surrounded by symbols of authority, the regional police headquarters and the Greek Supreme Court. Authority the squatters reject, saying they don't need it. But should self-government include self-sacrifice of the young? Here, that is deemed an acceptable cost. John Saropoulos, Al Jazeera, Athens.
0: Still ahead on Al Jazeera, Farah will be here to continue our build-up to the FIFA World Cup.
10: Yes, thank you, Niamh. There are just 4 days to go now until the tournament gets underway. The best players in the world are training hard to get ready for the biggest show in world sports.
11: Tripoli, Lebanon's second largest city, is sheltering hundreds of thousands of refugees fleeing Israeli bombardment in the south. And 25-year-old Angelina volunteers to provide essential aid to the displaced. But with pressures at work and skyrocketing living costs, she's increasingly aware that she is as vulnerable as those she seeks to help. Witness Lebanon, what holds us together on Al Jazeera.
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13: The army going from door to door here. They're trying to find out if these houses hold any more captives.
12: Award-winning programming from international filmmakers.
14: You can see the lives that people lived. 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

0: Hello, I'm Farah Ismail. There's now just 4 days to go until the World Cup. Coming up, we'll look at the smallest team ever to qualify for the tournament, Curaçao. Co-hosts Canada are sweating on the fitness of their star player, Alphonso Davies. We'll visit his hometown. And Norway definitely win the most creative team photo award. We'll have the latest from their training camp in North Carolina. But first, let's get the latest from one of the pre-tournament favorites, Spain. 18-year-old star Lamine Yamal has been fighting to get over an injury. A lot of neutral fans hope he's ready to play in what will be his first World Cup, having already won the Euros. Spain are hurting after their 1-1 draw with Iraq, which saw them lose their number one spot in FIFA's world rankings.
1: It's true that losing the top spot hurt us because we want to be the best at everything, to always be number one, but it's a fantastic group of players. I think that we all arrive with that hope, with that excitement of being able to do something big in this World Cup.
0: It was Argentina who replaced Spain at the top of the world rankings. Lionel Messi is recovering from injury and was on the bench for their 2-0 friendly win over Honduras. Argentina will face Algeria, Austria, and Jordan in their group.
2: We're not just thinking about defending the title. Never set yourself a goal, because if you set that goal, maybe you won't play the way you need to play. So the idea is to always compete, do your best, and if the successes come, good. And if they don't come, rest assured that everything possible was done.
0: Now, Curaçao will make its World Cup debut when they kick off Group E against Germany in Houston on June the 14th. On the tiny Caribbean island, fans are ready to ride the blue wave for as long as they can. Joanna Gajarowska has the story.
3: This was the moment football fans in Curaçao found out they were heading to their first World Cup, securing a spot with a goalless draw over Jamaica on the final day of CONCACAF qualifying.
4: That makes me feel amazing, because we are the smallest country to ever make it to the World Cup. We will show everyone that we are small, but we are big at heart.
3: It's true, their achievement makes them the smallest nation by population to ever qualify for football's biggest tournament, overtaking Iceland's previous record.

0: Just over 150,000 people live on the Dutch Caribbean island, which is part of the Netherlands. Many of its football fans have been inspired by the team, whose nickname is the Blue Wave.
1: When I see it, like, wow, Curaçao is in the qualified. I want to go play in the same team of Curaçao, like Blue Wave. I want to play in that team.
0: Curaçao's footballing rise has taken many by surprise. Less than a decade ago, they won their first major trophy, the Caribbean Cup. Now they find themselves in a group with four-time world champions Germany, three-time AFCON winners Ivory Coast, and Ecuador. They're coached by Dick Advocaat, who's heading to his third World Cup, having previously led his native Netherlands and South Korea at the tournament. Advocaat breaks records too. At 78, he'll be the oldest coach in World Cup history. But for Curaçao's football president, this has been a long time coming.
2: Well, I call it a divine journey. A divine journey because this just hasn't happened just overnight. And with a lot of effort, a lot of sacrifice, a lot of downs, a lot of ups also, that culminated in the qualification on November the 18th.
0: Curaçao made the tournament's self-styled underdogs from the Caribbean, but this tiny island is dreaming big as the Blue Wave prepares to hit the world stage. Joanna Gajroska, Al Jazeera.
3: Now let's turn our attention to five-time World Cup winners Brazil. They beat Egypt 2-1 in a warm-up game in Cleveland as they prepare for their opening game of the tournament against African champions Morocco. Brazil coach Carlo Ancelotti says he's ready and has a clear idea of who will make his starting lineup. Co-host United States were beaten 2-1 by Germany in their final warm-up game. A sold-out crowd of more than 60,000 turned up to watch in Chicago. Now, despite the loss, the U.S. seemed upbeat ahead of their World Cup opener against Paraguay in Los Angeles on Friday.
4: Today we showed we're ready for the moment, competing, fouling, getting in scraps together, like having each other's backs. Like that's what you need as a team to win a tournament. So, again, that's the most important thing going into this, having the fans support, the flags waving, you know, cheers for us nonstop to give us that extra motivation in the toughest moments to be able to run back, sprint back, fight, like all those kinds of things. That's what we need.
3: England won their latest friendly 1-0 against New Zealand, who are the lowest ranked team in the World Cup. Captain Harry Kane got the only goal in Florida, where it was 32 degrees Celsius. England played two different teams in each half.
5: A lot of our players played last time together in November, so it's half a year ago, and we have four training sessions together. Then we mixed the team up completely, so I think we never played before in these combinations, in these formations, to give everyone 45 minutes, and then, yeah, you have the conditions, you have the pitch, then it can look like this.
3: England were having to deal with extreme heat in Florida. There's plenty of sport going on in the state, though, including the latest leg of the World Cliff Diving Championship, which admittedly is a bit more cooling than football. There were also lots of fans showing off their keepy-uppy skills as part of a world record attempt in Miami, which will host seven World Cup matches. Football broadcaster Juan Arango told us the city is ready to help players deal with the scorching temperatures.
6: There's an old adage here that many people say, it's not the heat, it's the humidity. And I'll give you a bit of a comparison. At this time of year in South Florida, you'll end up having about anywhere between 29, 30 to 34 degrees Celsius in terms of heat. Okay, that is hot. But if you add the heat index plus a 78, 80% humidity that there is on average, you end up having a heat index of over 40 degrees plus in South Florida. And keeping in mind that you have a place like Hard Rock Stadium where it's basically open air, and the way that it's built, the way that the heat comes into that stadium, it's going to be suffocating to say the least. Now, also keeping another aspect of it, many down here are already prepared for those types of things and also trying to help out when it comes to acclimatizing these athletes to be able to be ready for these types of matches. So I think we're prepared from that and prepared for the challenges that are lying ahead for teams that are going to be playing here in South Florida. Now, the big challenge is, what are the teams going to be doing when they're in other places? Because, like I said before, in places like in Dallas, those challenges are quite unique as well.
3: Co-host Canada are sweating on the fitness of their best player and captain, Alphonso Davies. Born in a Liberian refugee camp in Ghana, he emigrated to Canada when he was 5 years old and got his start in Edmonton's local school programs. David Mercer visited the pitches, where a global icon first learned to dream.
7: Edmonton is a city better known for its severe winters than producing footballing sensations. But it's here on the fields of St. Nicholas Junior High where the star first began to dominate on the pitch.
8: And we have like pretty much an idol here called Alphonso Davies. I tried to follow in his footsteps by doing his workouts and following his routine kind of.
9: Him also being from like West Africa plays like a huge image. You know, someone from my background can do that. He worked hard, you know, he trained. If he can do it, all of us can too.
10: So make sure that you understand.
7: Alphonso Davies' school coach still runs the football academy here and remembers when he realized this wasn't an ordinary player.
11: Right away, we knew he was special. In our very first game against another school on our senior team, Fonzie came in as a grade 7, 11-year-old and volleyed this ball that was about 25 yards outside the 18-yard box and just scored it.
7: Inside the coach's classroom, the memories remain. Students call it the soccer shrine, a reminder of what can happen when talent combines with hard work. When Alphonso Davies was in grade 7, his coach asked about his goal as a player.
12: My goal as a player to reach professional level and probably play with some of the pros.
13: Take a touch forward.
7: Gloria Amanda grew up playing alongside Davies after arriving in Canada as a refugee.
14: When you kind of understand what someone has been through, you kind of relate to it. It kind of brings you together. A lot of kids here are also kind of refugee kids as well. Either they are or their parents were. We kind of bring that together and try and use that energy to kind of win soccer matches together.
15: Get players, bring it in.
7: Alphonso Davies' impact extends far beyond his old school. He's an ambassador at Edmonton's BTB Soccer Club, returning to run sessions and donate kit when his schedule allows.
16: Everyone in Edmonton knows Alphonso Davies. Everyone in Canada knows Alphonso Davies. Even sometimes when I go vacation in Mexico, I'll tell them I'm from Canada, like, oh, Davies. So everyone knows Alphonso in the world. So he's a world star.
17: In a country that prides itself on welcoming the world, Alphonso Davies is one of Canada's greatest success stories. And here in the city that helped to make him, the next chapter is already being written. David Mercer, Al Jazeera, Edmonton.
3: Well, that's all for now, but we'll leave you with these shots from Norway's training. This was Erling Haaland scoring a goal in training, and he'll be hoping for more of that when the tournament begins for real. Norway have already won the Most Creative Team Photo Award with a little inspiration from their Viking roots. We'll be back later with more World Cup build-up.
18: Thanks for that, Farah. And that's it for me, Neve Barker. Sarah Howard will be in the chair with much more than day's news. After a short break, make sure you stay with us here on Al Jazeera. Bye for now.
19: It was inside a cave, somewhere on this mountain, Muslims believe, the Prophet Muhammad received his first message from God more than 1,400 years ago. Nestling in his shadows now, a museum reliving that historic moment to bring early Islamic history to life. Centuries-old manuscripts sit alongside immersive digital displays tracing the revelation and preservation of Islam's holy book. It uses sound, light, and interactive technology to recreate the atmosphere surrounding the first revelation, migration, and the trials faced by the Prophet.
20: Today, the Hira Cultural District has grown into a modern religious and cultural destination, connecting visitors to some of Islam's most important historical sites.
21: I'm very excited to see this kind of history, mashallah, tabarakallah.
19: For many visitors, the trip to the museum is not only about seeing history, but experiencing the moment that changed the course of Islam more than 14 centuries ago.
22: Hard-hitting interviews.
23: I mean, is it easy on the campaign trail to promise, but the reality is that much harder to deliver?
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22: Facing realities.
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26: 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We are seeking an end to the war.
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29: Policymakers in Hungary and South Korea have been fighting to reverse declining birth rates with some controversial solutions.
0: the baby expecting loan, you have to get pregnant in that 5-year window. And if you can't have kids, then you have to pay it back with a penalty.
1: Reproduction is not obligation. It is more of right. It shouldn't be imposed by employers or by the state.
29: The Population Bust. Meet the pronatalists on Al Jazeera.

0: Hello, I'm Sara Khairat. Thank you very much for joining us. This is Al Jazeera live from Doha. Coming up on the programme, police in Israel shoot and kill two suspects after attacks in central Israel killed one and injured several other people. Israel issues new forced displacement orders in southern Lebanon for residents in and around the city of Tyre. Ebola cases rise in Democratic Republic of Congo, fueling concern about the scale of the outbreak. And we're in Shanghai to find out why more and more students are choosing not to sit university entrance exams. At least one person has been killed and six others injured in a shooting incident at multiple locations in central Israel. The shootings happened in the town of Kochav Yair, near the occupied West Bank separation wall. Police and the army say they shot and killed two suspects after the attacks. Emergency teams are treating several injured people, and Israel's military says it's cordoned off several Palestinian villages in the area and closed the nearby occupied West Bank crossing. Well, Nida Ibrahim is live for us from Qalqilia. That's in occupied West Bank. And Nida, you've been following the story all of this morning. We know that there are, from our understanding, two suspects that have been killed by security forces. Is the threat there, is that over now? And how did all of this unfold exactly?
1: Well, the Israeli police has retracted its previous statement of two suspects being involved in the shooting and saying that now it's only one person from the Palestinian village of At-Taibeh inside Israel. These are the latest remarks by the Israeli police's spokesperson as well as one of the Israeli police officials in a statement. Now, that begs the question if indeed a second person was killed who had nothing to do with the attack, or if the previous statements and leaks about them killing a second suspect were not true at all. We are now here in Qalqilia, the place that is very close to Kochav Yair. As you know, it is inside Israel. But I just want to show you how close the Palestinian towns and villages are to the 1967 border, which is Israel proper. And inside, you can see the difference between the services, the way Israelis deal with their own citizens versus the Palestinian villages here in the occupied West Bank or the Palestinians inside Israel. One Israeli source says that the person who is suspected of carrying out this attack is a 21-year-old, and the Israeli police has already been to their house, raided the home, and the Israeli police says that they've stopped investigations now that the incident is over. Sorry, they did not stop investigation as much as they stopped the manhunt, although we can report that we see still many restrictions and checkpoints being closed in and around Qalqilia.
0: Yeah, and as you're saying, the checkpoints closed. Now, the usual way the Israelis operate is as soon as attacks happen, Israeli raids start off the back of that. And as you mentioned there, it has happened. What are the implications of those Israeli raids on Palestinian homes or cities or towns?
1: One thing we can be sure of is these vindictive settler attacks against Palestinians every time there is an attack here in the occupied West Bank or inside Israel proper. And these settler attacks do not even wait for anything. They can start on their own, like we've seen yesterday happening in Huwara. Also, another element that usually follows these attacks is the Israeli forces, the Israeli army, shutting down Palestinian villages, closing off and cordoning off areas under the name of security, which further complicates

0: Palestinian community as a whole inside Israel. And as we've been hearing from the Israeli finance minister, Bezalel Smotrich, he's been calling for the Arab community, the Palestinian community inside Israel, to have less access to weapons. He's talking now about crime. Crime is something that the Palestinian community within Israel has been talking about for years now, saying it's the negligence of the police to protect the Palestinians inside Israel is how and why the crime has increased, why mafias are more in charge now. But at the same time, when these attacks target Israelis now, then we have this narrative of why do these Palestinians inside Israel have access to weapons. This is something that we've been talking about for the past years, about the incitement and the racism against Palestinians inside Israel.
1: All right, thank you very much, Nadat Ibrahim, there, speaking to us from Qalqilia in occupied West Bank. Of course, it's about that shooting where at least one person has been killed and six others injured in a shooting in multiple locations in central Israel. Well, Israel has issued new forced displacement orders for residents in and around the city of Tyre, and that's in Lebanon. Lebanese media also reported that Israel attacked several towns in the south. Earlier, Israel said it had intercepted two projectiles coming from Lebanese territory. And this here is the latest footage. It's come out of northern Israel. Those are interceptions that happened over the areas of Yiftah and Ramot Naphtali. And earlier on Sunday, Lebanese media reported that Israelis attacked two towns in southern Lebanon. Now, a short while ago, Obeida Hito sent us this update, and it's from Tyre in southern Lebanon.
2: Just in the past hour, we've seen an airstrike on Mejd Zoun in the southwest front. There are also airstrikes happening now in the distance towards the Nabatiya region. There were several airstrikes within the past hour around Nabatiya, one in Habush, and then south of Nabatiya in Kfar Tabnit, in Tabnin. These are areas in Lebanon's interior where the Israeli ground operation continues. They are trying to push forward to reach the city of Nabatiya. They haven't actually reached the city yet. The outskirts, around 3 kilometers away from that city. Hezbollah also carried out several operations overnight targeting Israeli troops in the south. Then early this morning, there was a cross-border missile launch. Two missiles were intercepted, as you mentioned, over Israeli settlements near the border just east of Bint Jbeil. But Hezbollah has yet to claim that cross-border attack. And as you can hear, the drone has been flying very low over the city of Tyre for the past hour or so. It also carried out at least one strike targeting a car in the town of Maraka, north of Tyre.
1: All right, now, the number of confirmed Ebola cases is rising in Central Africa, triggering concerns about the speed and also the spread of the virus. Well, the hardest hit is in Eastern Democratic Republic of Congo, where there have been 452 confirmed cases and 82 deaths. And in the latest update, officials confirmed 71 new cases. Now, Al Jazeera has spoken to a doctor in Eastern DRC, and he says that many people are avoiding treatment or arriving at the hospital and it's too late. He also says that 10 to 15 burials are happening every single day. And with fear growing over the spread of the virus, UN peacekeepers have been deployed to manage security around those treatment centres. Alan Waikani has this update for us from Goma.
3: What is driving this is because of the number of contacts and cases spread in within the community before even authorities were able to put the mechanism into place. Because Ebola emerged specifically in some of the area where, for example, the Mungwalu, that we are talking about, the epicenter where they declared the first case. This is the gold area. It's a mining place where people go into the pits, thousands of them every day. And then they always coming out with their goals. There is a frequent movement between Bunia and the other part of the province with those areas as well. So then, without anyone to know that it was already the case of Ebola, people spread around. They were attending different funerals, and also people were dying already. Majority were saying it is just the ethnic issues or even traditional things that they were talking about. It's only when they declared Ebola outbreak that they started now trying to manage the case. But it was

0: was also too late, because the delay in the logistic also are the main causes right now of all this situation happening now, because authorities or medical team and officials are saying now they have capacity of testing because they brought more equipment inside. But the issue is majority of people, they were already with the case within the family. Others are coming late. Others are coming when they have already buried people in their families. And then contacts, you have whole families with cases right now. This is why cases are rising, and it's really triggered a big concern within the community.
1: Voting is underway in Armenia's crucial parliamentary election, where the outcome will likely shape the nation's future for years to come. The vote is expected to determine whether Armenia will strengthen ties with Russia or the European Union. Well, Prime Minister Nikol Pashinyan has cast his ballot and he's seeking re-election. And polls indicate that he is the front runner. And it's the first election since Armenia lost a territorial dispute with Azerbaijan for the region of Nagorno-Karabakh, and that was back in 2023. Now, about 2.4 million Armenians are eligible to vote for more than 100 seats in parliament. Prime Minister Pashinyan is seeking another term. His platform calls for peace with Azerbaijan and closer ties with the EU, but he faces growing economic pressure from Russia and a challenge from the nationalist strong Armenian bloc, which has close links to Russia. Also in the race are the Russian-aligned Prosperous Armenia Party, as well as the Bright Armenia Party, which favours better relations with Europe. The region of Nagorno-Karabakh is internationally recognised as part of Azerbaijan, but was home to mostly ethnic Armenians. And this was before Azerbaijan took full control in 2023. Well, more than 100,000 people were displaced, and the legacy of the conflict still dominates that debate. Lou Brown explains.
2: Armenians are voting in parliamentary elections. Many say the outcome will determine whether it will turn towards Brussels or Moscow. The recent loss of a territorial dispute with Azerbaijan and the mass displacement that followed are still influencing voters.
3: My kids' future I imagine in Armenia, in our homeland, among Armenians, and I want him to grow up in peace because I don't want him to go through what I did.
2: At the centre of the contest is Prime Minister Nikol Pashinyan. He wants to pursue peace with neighbouring Azerbaijan and deepen ties with Europe. One of his main challengers is Robert Kacharian. The former president was born in Nagorno-Karabakh, which was home to a majority ethnic Armenian population, but internationally recognized as part of Azerbaijan. He blames Pashinyan for Armenia's loss of the conflict with Azerbaijan for control of the territory in 2023. Kacharian wants Armenia to restore ties with Russia. His presidency ended in 2008. After he ordered attacks on anti-government protesters that killed at least 10 people. And there's also Russian-Armenian billionaire Samvel Karapetyan. His supporters accuse the government of abandoning the old ally, Moscow. Critics accuse him of being part of a Russia-linked establishment. Another point of contention is the Armenian Apostolic Church. It criticized Pashinyan after the Nagorno-Karabakh conflict. And the PM has accused members of the church of maintaining links to Russia. The election is also a test of support for a peace agreement with Azerbaijan, signed in August. Pashinyan has bet much of his political stock on the deal, Yerevan's first peace agreement with Baku. But public opinion has been divided. Supporters see economic opportunity and stability. Opponents say it's a national humiliation. Voters will decide on the next chapter in Armenia's modern history. Lou Brown, Al Jazeera.
1: A drone has hit a fuel facility in the Chernobyl exclusion zone. That's in Ukraine. The International Atomic Energy Agency says the drone has caused significant damage to the facility's fuel reception building. The blast also affected nearby facilities, but Ukraine says radiation levels remain stable. Audrey McAlpine has more from Kyiv.
4: We heard from Ukraine's President Volodymyr Zelensky just moments ago with the details of this attack. Around 2 o'clock this morning, a Russian drone hit into a former fuel storage facility at the Chernobyl nuclear power plant, which closed in 1986 from this nuclear meltdown. It is now in an exclusion zone, but we do know that in February, for example, another Russian drone hit into the actual protective sarcophagus itself. So this isn't the first time that this has happened. Zelensky is calling it a deliberate strike. He has said that the International Atomic Agency will visit in the future to assess the damage. But as you mentioned, current radiation levels are stable. Also in Zelensky's response, which in and of itself, for him to focus in on this particular attack is significant. He says that this exceeds Russia's already sky-high audacity, pointing to also this week's numbers in terms of drones and missiles. 88 missiles across Ukraine this week, over 3,250 drones. And also today in the southern city of Zaporizhia, an attack on a bus station that's already killed three people. Here in the capital, people are getting used to these escalating attacks as soon as they hear the sirens, bracing for what could be yet another massive attack on the city or the country. And it really speaks to how the war here in Ukraine is just continuing at a relentless pace.
1: All right, well, still ahead on Al Jazeera, voters in Peru are choosing to choose their ninth president in 10 years. Polls suggest a tight race between the two runoff candidates.
5: In-depth analysis of the day's headlines.
6: There will be no absolute winner in this war, and there will be no absolute loser. Both have to take whatever wins they have and exit it.
5: Informed opinions.
7: The torch of global leadership is passing from the United States to China.
5: Frank assessments.
8: Congo holds minerals that are so essential to artificial intelligence that no matter what happens there, the international community is not going to move from a perspective of bringing peace and justice.
5: Inside story on Al Jazeera.
9: Reporting from the action.
10: These drone incursions can no longer be seen as isolated incidents.
9: With the latest global news and insightful documentaries, Al Jazeera's teams across the world bring you closer to the heart of the story.
11: Rival gangs once caught up in violent conflict on the streets of El Salvador.
12: It reached such extremes that gang members had to reach a number of killings per day.
11: Living a fragile coexistence in prison, learning to find a new respect for life and one another.
12: There are no gangs here. That's what we say to new girls.
13: How can you demand forgiveness from someone if you don't forgive?
11: Making peace, the light within on Al Jazeera.

0: You're watching Al Jazeera, a reminder of our top stories this hour. Israeli authorities say that one person has been killed and five others injured in shooting attacks in central Israel. They happened at locations near the occupied West Bank separation wall. Israeli military says one suspect has been shot and killed. Suspected Ebola cases are continuing to rise in Democratic Republic of Congo. Authorities have closed an airport in the epicentre of the outbreak. With the Ugandan border closed, trade has come to a near halt. And voting is underway in Armenia's crucial parliamentary election. It's the first vote since Armenia lost a territorial dispute to Azerbaijan in the 2023 conflict. Around 2.4 million people are eligible to cast their ballot. An Israeli attack on Khan Yunis has killed four Palestinians. A drone fired two missiles at a security post in Al-Mawasi area. In a separate attack, Israeli naval boats targeted Palestinians in Beit Lahia, that's in northern Gaza. Let's now speak to Hani Mahmoud, our correspondent, who's live for us from Gaza City. Hani, another day, more deaths, more Palestinians killed by the Israeli forces, and this time using the Navy as well.
1: That's correct, and it seems to get worse by the hour. It started earlier this morning by the drones that hovered in multiple areas, different parts of the Gaza Strip at a very low level, dangerously low level. What we're looking at here, the number has just been confirmed. Five people have been killed in the attack on this security police post in Mawasi area in Khan Yunis. This particular police post is located in the middle of a very overcrowded area with lots of tents. Displaced families have been sheltering in this area. It's connecting, giving the devastation to many of the roads and infrastructure. A lot of people who are taking their way to Khan Yunis or Nasser Hospital, they are going through that area. So it's very crowded. A lot of people were happened to be present when the attack happened, according to a statement from the Ministry of Interior. Among the casualties or those who were killed are also civilians who happen to be in the area. Close to 12 of the critically injured have been transported also to the Kuwaiti Medical Complex Hospital and Nasser Hospital. Earlier, about a couple hours ago, an attack by the naval boats on an area near the so-called Yellow Line left at least five of people with critical injuries. The area is very adjacent, very close to the Yellow Line. The ambulance, the paramedics took long to get to that area as they were prevented by the Israeli naval boats as well as the quadcopters that were deployed in the area, leaving many people waiting for help and just exposing them to more danger as it took time for paramedics to get to that area. By the time they came back to the Shifa Hospital, many of them had to be placed inside the ICU given the dangers that they had been exposed to as well. This has been going on, and we're expecting more of these attacks to happen in the coming hours.
0: Yeah, of course, compounding the dire situation for the Palestinians living in the Gaza Strip under this Israeli occupation, effectively. Thank you. Peruvians are heading to the polls on Sunday, and they'll be voting in a highly contested presidential runoff. Conservative Keiko Fujimori and leftist Congressman Roberto Sanchez are tied in polls. Mariana Sanchez reports from Lima.
2: Keiko Fujimori has led the polls throughout the race. It is her fourth presidential bid. The 51-year-old daughter of the late former president Alberto Fujimori promised voters to rule like her father. He was condemned for human rights abuses and corruption. Keiko campaigned on imposing order. Homicides have doubled and organized crime is rattling the country. Fujimori scared many Peruvians, saying her contender will drive Peru into a failed socialist state.
3: We represent progress. They represent regression. We represent reconciliation. They seek to divide all Peruvians. I am aware that many have not voted for me. I appeal to them that beyond our differences, I urge them to choose for the future of the country.
2: In the final stretch of the race, however, Congressman and former Trade Minister Roberto Sanchez gained ground. He won his pass into the runoff thanks to supporters of the jailed former President Pedro Castillo. Sanchez has pledged his constituents he'll pardon him, but also reverse many policies imposed by a Fujimori-led Congress.
4: We are sure that it will be the end of chaos, the end of Mrs. Keiko, the end of the murders, the end of corruption. Down with the mafia lady, down with Fujimorism.
2: Sanchez and Fujimori made it to the runoff with 29% of the votes. 71% of Peruvians say they don't feel represented.
5: Despite both candidates try to win voters by moving away from their initial and extreme proposals, polls suggest nearly 25% of Peruvians will make up their minds right before voting.
2: Many Peruvians will vote hoping to turn around a decade of political instability. Since 2016, the presidency turned into a revolving door. Eight presidents ruled Peru. Fujimori's powerful party in Congress led the impeachments. Many Peruvians say this is a runoff election between the lesser of two evils, and some don't believe either candidate will respect the results of the election. Mariana Sanchez, Al Jazeera, Lima.
0: North Korea says it will steadily expand its nuclear arsenal in the face of US-led threats and described a push by the US for its denuclearization as a daydream. The statement comes a day before Chinese President Xi Jinping visits North Korea for the first time in 7 years. On Sunday,

0: The state media released pictures of Kim Jong-un touring a missile factory where he called for dramatically increasing the country's missile production. Nearly 13 million high school students across China have started taking some of the world's toughest university entrance exams, but this year, fewer young people are choosing to sit the Gaokao. Some have decided against higher education because of the tight job market and also the slowing economy. Katrina Yu reports for us from Shanghai.
1: Among the crowd streaming into this newly opened robot store in Shanghai is 21-year-old Shen Wangjie. He completed his university entrance exams 3 years ago, but wishes he was among those doing the tests, known as the Gaokao, this year. China has introduced new majors to the nation's undergraduate catalogue, including embodied intelligence, which would lead to careers in robotics.
2: It's a shame these new majors didn't exist when I took the university entrance exam. If they had, I would have tried to get into them. They represent the future.
1: Through these changes, Chinese leaders hope to train the next generation of engineers, scientists, and innovators.
3: This year, high school graduates will be able to apply for 38 new university majors in areas such as brain computing science to agricultural robotics. It's all part of the government's plan to steer young people towards industries it considers to be critical to the country's future.
1: Nearly 13 million students are taking the Gaokao this year, one of the most competitive exams in the world, and a test that many parents believe can shape the course of their lives.
4: I want my child to have a sense of serving society. That's the key. Otherwise, their path will become narrower and narrower.
1: Fewer students are participating this year. More are opting for vocational colleges with more assured pathways to employment. China's slowing economy has led to high youth unemployment, with the official rate hovering above 16%. Many graduates unable to secure full-time roles in their field resort to jobs in the gig economy, with lower pay and less benefits. Analysts say the problem lies with a mismatch in university qualifications and roles actually needed. Many believe the changes to university courses should help. The new areas of study aren't limited to new technologies. China is also expanding programs in rare earths and minerals, a sector the country dominates and has used for geopolitical leverage. Shen Wangjie says the changes will provide students with more choices and better opportunities, even though he may not have access to them himself. Katrina Yu, Al Jazeera, Shanghai, China.
0: All right, stay with us here on Al Jazeera because we have plenty more to come with the news at the top of this hour. That's after Inside Story next. Stay with us.
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12: The US and Israeli military strikes on Iran have transformed the region. 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And is this actually a brazen attempt to reshape the region? I'm Varsha Gandikota Nellutla. My guest this week on Reframe is the investigative journalist Jeremy Scahill.
13: Trump has been sold on the idea of his greatness as an American president when it comes to foreign policy. 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
15: 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Pull apart fact from fiction and get to the bottom line.
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16: For generations, rain represented hope in Bangladesh's wetlands. Now many farmers fear the storm clouds above them. 80-year-old Afsar Mondal says he barely survived a lightning strike.
17: I was struck indirectly while working in the field with my younger son. I fell to the ground, but I survived. He was burned right next to me. He didn't survive.
16: Farmers here in Bangladesh's open wetlands are racing to harvest rice before the next storms arrive. But with lightning strikes becoming more frequent and deadly, many say every trip into the fields now comes with the risk of never returning home.
18: Armenia goes to the polls. Voters

House will choose between Prime Minister Nikol Pashinyan, backed by Donald Trump, and parties that want close ties with Russia. So why are these parliamentary elections being so closely watched in Brussels, Moscow, and Washington? This is Inside Story.

0: Hello, welcome to the programme. I'm Anna Burns-Francis. All politics is local, they say, but sometimes not quite. In Sunday's parliamentary elections in Armenia, geopolitical rather than local issues are taking centre stage. The former Soviet nation has strong links with Russia, its biggest export market and energy supplier. But relations are strained as Prime Minister Nikol Pashinyan seeks closer ties with the EU and the West. Endorsed by Donald Trump last month, the PM hosted a summit of EU and other leaders. But President Vladimir Putin has told Pashinyan he must choose between Russia and the EU. The outcome of the elections could have a big influence on that, as many opposition parties support closer links to Russia. So, why are Armenia's elections of such international interest? We'll discuss that with our guests shortly. But first, this report from Imran Ulukhan.
1: In Armenia, parliamentary elections are offering voters a choice between two very different geopolitical camps. On one hand, a push towards EU support and integration. On the other, maintaining ties with Russia. Prime Minister Nikol Pashinyan has tried to strike a balance. Last year, Parliament passed law to launch a process of joining the EU. And in May, Pashinyan hosted a summit with EU leaders and told them Armenia is not an ally of Russia when it comes to the Ukraine war. That comment garnered a strong response from Russian President Vladimir Putin, who threatened measures on Yerevan. Moscow has considerable influence over Armenia. It is part of Putin's Eurasian Economic Union, which encourages the free movement of goods and services in the region. Russia also supplies Armenia with more than 82% of its natural gas tax-free, and at a discount rate below market prices. And Armenia exports about 90% of its fruit, vegetables, and flowers to Russia. It also hosts a Russian military base. Another election issue is the aftermath of the long-running dispute over Nagorno-Karabakh, which dates back to the end of the USSR. It had been internationally recognized as part of Azerbaijan, which took full control of the territory in 2023 after a series of conflicts. Supporters of Pashinyan say he has the country on the right trajectory.
2: I really like how Armenia has been growing right before our eyes. I've worked in different places and have seen a great deal, including different presidents and the previous prime minister. I very much like the actions of our current prime minister.
1: But others say more work needs to be done.
3: I even voted for Nikol Pashinyan. I believed in him. But today we see how young people are living, the poverty. I don't even want to talk about what young people and students are using in schools. The stealing is much greater and the corruption has not ended. They can't say there is no corruption.
1: But whatever the outcome, the results of Sunday's vote will be closely watched from Washington, Moscow, and Brussels. Imran Ulukhan, Al Jazeera, for Inside Story.
0: Right, for more, let's bring in our guests now from Yerevan. We are joined by Richard Gerogosian, Director of Regional Studies Think Centre Think Tank. In New York is Kenneth Roth, Visiting Professor at the Princeton School of Public and International Affairs. And all the way from London is Chris Wafer, Chief Executive Officer of Micro Advisory. Thank you all, gentlemen, for joining me. Richard, I'll start with you. What's fueling the interest around this election? What are the crucial issues to the people of Armenia this time round?
4: Well, of course, there's an underlying geopolitical context, as we've already pointed out. But actually, this election is pivotal from a local perspective for two other reasons. First and foremost, this is a referendum on policy, on the direction of the country in terms of sustaining the momentum of positive diplomatic engagement, normalization with its neighbors. And secondly, this is a pivotal election for the future of democratization in our

0: Armenia, especially after some worrying signs and concerns. Yet we do expect Armenia to achieve its third back-to-back genuinely free and fair election tomorrow.
1: Kenneth, can I ask you, Richard used the phrase, talked about propelling forward off the back of what has been happening in Armenia. Have the previous promises, though, made to the Armenian people been fulfilled?
2: Well, the Nikol Pashinyan, the current prime minister, you know, has proposed quite different policies for Armenia in terms of peace with Azerbaijan and Turkey and a movement, you know, somewhat away from Russia toward the European Union. My concern, I recently visited Armenia as part of a pre-election observation mission. And our concern is that while Pashinyan, you know, has a case to be made for why people should vote for him, he's ahead in the polls, he is cracking down on the opposition. He has arrested all sorts of opposition politicians and voices, you know, tried to deploy state resources to tip the electoral playing field in his direction. And all of this is bad for Armenia's democracy. So I was there, you know, not to take positions among the competing candidates, but rather to push for a free and fair election. You would think that Pashinyan would be confident enough to just, you know, go to the polls and make his case and let the people decide, but he isn't. He's using all kinds of dirty tricks. And so, you know, while his policies, you know, you can make a case that this is good for Armenia, his actions in terms of undermining democracy are bad for Armenia's democracy. It's pushing the country in a more autocratic direction.
1: I want to talk more about what's driving that in a moment, but Chris, it does raise the question, do you then believe the people of Armenia are headed into free and fair elections?
3: Generally, yes. I mean, obviously, as a previous speaker said, there has been, you know, a crackdown on any opposition voices. The Pashinyan's government has certainly made it very difficult for any opposition kind of funding or political voices or any kind of people who kind of are not, if you like, aligned with his party. So, but in general, I think the sense is that the elections are fair, are free, but it's going to be very tight. There is, Pashinyan really needs to get a two-thirds majority if he wants to pursue, you know, the constitutional changes and to move the country towards Europe. And the opinion polls show a significant amount of people who are either unwilling to say what their voting preference will be when they're asked, or they are simply undecided. So it's very, very open, I think, in terms of what the result will be.
1: When we look at that shift to where people might be looking to put their vote, Richard, Pashinyan has earmarked this as an election focused on independence and peace. Do you think that's a fair or an accurate or a realistic representation of the core issue at hand?
0: Well, it's actually a very effective and winning political message because the incumbent government can justifiably point out they have moved the country closer to peace than ever before and greatly reduced the risk of renewed hostilities with its neighbors. At the same time, the government is likely to be reelected with a working majority, well short of a two-thirds majority, as Chris mentioned. But I do want to highlight what Ken said. There has been serious concern where the government has too often given into the temptation to take shortcuts, to cut corners in governance. What I would add, however, is the opposition is very much worse. And for most undecided voters, they'll vote for the government as the lesser of two evils, as well as an opposition that is deeply discredited and consistently unpopular in today's Armenia.
1: Kenneth, is it a case of better the devil you know?
2: Well, I mean, first of all, the opposition isn't in power. So, you know, they may well be worse if they get in power, but they're not. You know, the party in power now is Civil Contract, you know, Pashinyan's party, and it is behaving in an autocratic manner. And, you know, I think that while, you know, this argument, oh, that I'm the peace candidate is a powerful argument, you know, the other side is saying, well, you know, you lost Nagorno-Karabakh, you know, on your watch. You know, now you're trying to make a virtue of necessity by making peace with Azerbaijan and Turkey, but that's because you completely lost. And so, you know, that's a powerful argument. About 120,000

0: refugees from Nagorno-Karabakh want back. Azerbaijan is holding political prisoners from Nagorno-Karabakh. Pashinyan just doesn't talk about these issues. And so, you know, there is an argument on the other side. I mean, as I say, I don't take positions here. I think, you know, a lot of the opposition is pro-Russian, which, you know, has its own set of problems. Pashinyan is saying we want to move closer to the European Union. Membership is, you know, nowhere near, but things like free visa access and the like could be. So it's an attractive message. I'm not denying that. It's just that Pashinyan didn't have the self-confidence to make that case to the public without cheating. And you know, the fairness of an election is not just are the votes counted on election day. I don't anticipate big problems there with a fair count. A fairness of an election has to look at the campaign period. And if opposition voices are silenced, if opposition leaders are imprisoned, that is a tilted playing field. That's not a free and fair electoral context.
1: It's not just opposition voices. There are also voices in support of Pashinyan, Chris. One of them, the US President, Donald Trump. Were you surprised by him putting his weight behind the incumbent? And also, what do you think the US has to gain from taking a position here?
2: No, it's not a surprise that the US supports Pashinyan because, of course, the as Ken mentioned, the opposition generally is regarded as being kind of pro-Russian and would move the country kind of closer to Moscow. So the US obviously wants to, you know, to break or to continue, I suppose, weakening Moscow's influence in the Caucasus. And Armenia basically is the last country that Russia can claim, if you like, to have some, you know, influence with or presence in. It has a military base there, which it doesn't have, of course, in the other two countries. Armenia is a member of the Eurasia Economic Union, which gives it free trade access to the Russian market as well as the other member states. So the US and Europe have been partly targeting Armenia in order to continue weakening Russia's position. But also, you know, it's part of the broader strategy from Washington. The US has, you know, and both Europe and the US have been increasing their kind of, you know, their activities and their investment across the Caucasus. There are some very significant projects, for example, the so-called Middle Transport Corridor, which is a rail link connecting Europe and China that bypasses Russia. It goes through Georgia and you know, Azerbaijan across the Caspian, and there's also, of course, significant hydrocarbon resources, particularly in Azerbaijan, which is going to Europe. The US has you know, ramped up its interest in the region. Last year, of course, we had the summit or the meeting between President Aliyev and Prime Minister Pashinyan with President Trump in the US. And the US continues to focus its efforts on investment and what it refers to as the TRIP corridor. This is the previously known as the Zenigor corridor, which is the strip of land connecting Azerbaijan with Turkey along the Armenian-Iranian border. And the US wants to develop this as another transport route and wants US investors to have a significant role in it. So for those reasons, the US definitely wants Prime Minister Pashinyan to win and win well.
1: Mm. Richard, can I ask there, Chris brought up this growing closeness of the relationship with Europe, and we have seen certainly even some recent events being held in Armenia, European leaders visiting and the like. Who's doing the wooing? Is it Armenia to the EU, or does Europe really want to draw Armenia in?
3: Well, to be fair, part of the problem is EU engagement based on a different agenda than Armenia's national interest. In other words, many in the European Union welcome Armenia as the new Georgia, the new darling of the West in terms of the leading democracy in the South Caucasus. And any country that pushes back against Russia after its failed invasion of Ukraine takes on added significance. But I would criticize, for example, the French president for being more pro-Armenian than the Armenians. It's not always helpful. And at the same time, I do think this embrace of the West loses sight of our nuanced geopolitical position. But I do want to add, as an American who moved to Armenia, I'm very skeptical about the U.S. commitment and the national interest of the U.S. It's the European Union that is more effective in

0: terms of engaging in Armenian reform, and it's also less provocative to Russia over the longer term.
1: Kenneth, that is an issue, isn't it, about being provocative to Russia? And we have seen that the Speaker, rather the Vice President of Armenia's parliament, saying Russia has been a close partner for us. We want that to continue. What do you read that as meaning for Armenia?
2: Well, Armenia is economically very dependent on Russia. There's no question about that. And Putin is already using, you know, economic threats, economic retaliation to try to affect the vote. You know, my problem has been, you know, both the United States and European governments have been much more concerned with the geopolitical contest with Russia than they have been with preserving Armenia's democracy. Now, this is no surprise from Trump. I mean, you know, Trump never sees an autocratically inclined president whom he doesn't like. You know, you don't look to Trump to defend democracy when he's trying to undermine it in the United States. But with the European Union, I did expect more. It was previously mentioned the so-called European political community, which is something set up by French President Macron after Putin's invasion of Ukraine to try to, you know, bolster democracy in opposing Russia. And the European political community met in Yerevan, Armenia's capital, you know, just a month ago. This was a virtual endorsement of Pashinyan. It was all about the need to fend off Russian influence, nothing about how Pashinyan was undermining Armenia's democracy. The next day, the European Union had a summit with Pashinyan. Again, all about Russia, nothing about what Pashinyan is doing for democracy. And so what we see, you know, with European governments that should know better, they are, you know, supposedly protecting Armenia's democracy from Russian efforts to undermine it, but utterly ignoring Pashinyan's own efforts to undermine Armenia's democracy. This is a very one-dimensional view of the problem. It undermines the credibility of the European Union. It makes, you know, its defense of democracy purely geopolitical. You know, they do it when it's convenient, not when it isn't. But it really also is not good for Armenia because, you know, I think we all assume Pashinyan's going to win. The only question is by how much. But he's essentially had a European endorsement of his autocratic tendencies. That bodes very poorly for Armenia's democratic future.
1: Chris, it begs the question then, how concerned are you about allegations of any kind of outside influence?
3: I think just reading back what Ken said about Europe and the US, we've seen this, we are seeing this kind of, I suppose you could almost call it hypocritical approach from the West in Central Asia as well as the Caucasus, because countries in the region are very useful for both Europe and the US. They, in Central Asia, of course, they're a big source of uranium and critical minerals. The Caucasus, as I mentioned, the transport links and kind of weakening Russia's position. It basically means that there has been zero criticism of kind of, you know, political suppression across the entire Caucasus and Central Asian region. You know, the laws that have been passed in several countries, for example, you know, anti-LGBT laws, etc., which would normally, you know, bring, you know, howls of protest from Brussels and previously from the US, have been passed across the region without any comment whatsoever from either Brussels or Washington, because they, you know, they want to work with the countries, A, to reduce Moscow, continue to reduce Moscow's influence, and B, because they want access strategically, either big transport links or critical minerals. So in that sense, you know, there may be, you know, kind of question marks over the vote tomorrow, but there'll be, if Pashinyan wins, there will be zero criticism from Brussels or Washington, in the same way that there was very heavy criticism against the election results in Georgia. But that won't happen in Armenia because it's too important to the West. But otherwise, sorry to answer your question about interference. The government has been kind of highlighting the risk of interference, particularly, of course, focusing on Russia. For example, people who are arriving now on flights from Moscow are being given a flyer or a handout at the airport saying that it is, you know, pointing out that if they come to Armenia to vote and are being paid by a foreign government, i.e. Russia, then it is a criminal offence and they will be prosecuted. So the government is really kind of, focusing on the threat of interference, particularly from Russia, and they're, you know, they're taking action against it. But
1: Richard, at the 2 points there that I want to pick up on that Chris made. First was about what EU and what the West wants and what they might get over the long term could be entirely different to what's realistically achievable in the short term, but perhaps illustrated by that last point. Armenia seems to be pushing back against this Russian influence, and yet it has this sort of symbiotic relationship of sorts. It relies on Russia, it benefits from Russia, and yet that reliance means it realistically has no chance of escaping Russia, at least in the short term.
0: Well, Armenia's position regarding Russia is both more than it seems and less than it seems. In terms of a new strategy by this Armenian government, much more transactional in its approach with Russia, I would categorize it as passive-aggressive. It's a much more practical, pragmatic balancing act. For example, Armenia, despite deepening ties with the EU, remains committed to staying a member of Putin's Eurasian Economic Union. It has frozen its contributions to Russia's Collective Security Treaty Organization, yet has not withdrawn from it. So it's literally a balancing act. And I think it's based on a realistic post-war assessment of this new reality. Nevertheless, what we do see is genuine demonstrable diplomatic progress between Armenia and Azerbaijan, Armenia and Turkey, without any third-party involvement. Neither the West nor Russia is a player or facilitator in that process. So I do think the outlook for the day after the election is much more significant, much more interesting, but also much more unpredictable.
1: Transactional politics, Kenneth, which seems to be the way a lot of the world is going. Can a closer relationship with Western Europe ever replace Armenia's relationship at the moment with Russia?
2: I mean, at the moment, no. At the moment, Armenia is very economically dependent on Russia. You know, I think the longer term hope is that, you know, first of all, if there is peace with Turkey, you know, that's a big market right next door. That could play a significant role. Obviously, if there are closer economic ties to the European Union, particularly, you know, reduction of tariffs and the like, that could be enormously important. So, you know, there are potential long-term benefits. The question is how to get through this transitional period. I mean, Putin is already shutting down imports of certain Armenian vegetables and the like. He's turning the screws. He's trying to influence the election. That seems to be backfiring, if anything. I mean, I don't think Armenian people are happy to receive that kind of overt pressure from Putin. And of course, what Putin is offering, which is, you know, autocracy, dominance by the Kremlin, you know, this is not an attractive vision. The opposition in Armenia does talk about Nagorno-Karabakh. The idea of winning it back is a pipe dream. I mean, the idea that Pashinyan is trying to make peace with Azerbaijan is making a virtue of necessity. Azerbaijan is, you know, far more powerful militarily at this point, and it was only Russia's defensive effort that protected Nagorno-Karabakh for so long. But with Putin preoccupied in Ukraine, the Azerbaijanis just overran Nagorno-Karabakh fairly easily. So, you know, I think that there is quite a bit to be made for Pashinyan's shift. He just seems to be afraid to make that case openly to the Armenian people and to let them freely choose. He's trying to tilt the electoral playing field. And, you know, as I said, what's disappointing is, you know, the European Union seems not capable of, on the one hand, saying we like Pashinyan's pro-European policies, but we also don't like his efforts to undermine democracy. You know, that would have been a principled approach. It wouldn't do that. The European Union was just as transactional, just as pragmatic, just as unprincipled as Pashinyan seems to be. So, you know, that's what's been really disappointing here. You know, the European Union in Ukraine is fighting not only to fend off Russia, but also to protect Ukraine's democracy. In Armenia, all it's doing is fending off Russia. It's letting Armenia's democracy be undermined by Armenia's own leader.
1: Chris, I'll come to you. I want to try and get Richard in once more before the end of the show. So what is the issue that you feel Armenians then, given that there is so much of geopolitical influence or interest in this election, what will Armenians be looking for in respect of how they are treated regionally, do you think, Chris?
3: Yeah, I think it's the the issue of for Armenians is

0: to some extent, it's a big leap of faith, if you like, moving away from Russia and assuming that Europe and the US will fill that void. There is an enormous kind of, short-term risk that the country faces. 80% of the gas that it uses comes from Russia. Armenia pays less than one-third of the price that Europe pays for gas. It would cost the country about an additional $700 or $800 million a year to import gas, presumably from neighboring Azerbaijan, if it loses the Russian gas. 36% of foreign trade turnover is directly with Russia, and another 15%, which is with the United Arab Emirates, is indirectly linked to Russia. Armenia imports rough diamonds from Russia. It has a very big jewelry industry, and then the end product it makes from the diamond and gold it imports from Russia goes to the UAE. So losing kind of those materials and access to cheap energy, which President Putin said would happen very quickly, then that could certainly have a very significant negative impact on the economy for several years, even if Armenia is then able to, as Richard said, engage with Türkiye, which is a big market next door. And if we start to see some investment picking up from Europe and the US, there will be a several year period of a lot of economic pain that the country will face if the relationship with Russia breaks down.
1: Gentlemen, I'm afraid that's all we have time for. Thank you very much for your insight and your thoughts. Richard Geragozian, Director of the Regional Studies Centre Think Tank from New York, joining us. Kenneth Roth, Visiting Professor at the Princeton School of Public and International Affairs. And from London, Chris Wafer, Chief Executive Officer of Macro Advisory. And thank you too for watching. You can see the programme again anytime by visiting our website, aljazeera.com. And for further discussion, go to our Facebook page. That's facebook.com/AJ Inside Story. You can also join the conversation on X. Our handle is AJ Inside Story. For now, that's it from me, Anna Burns-Francis, and the team here. Al Jazeera's coverage continues in a moment. Stay tuned.

0: caught up in Russia's war against Ukraine. The fate of two North Korean soldiers hangs in the balance.
1: If Ukraine accepts Russia's proposal to send them back to North Korea, then it could be another humanitarian disaster.
0: 101 East investigates the dangers they face. Horns of War on Al Jazeera.
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3: Every disruption here carries consequences, not just for international energy flow and global economy, but for local businesses that depend upon this waterway.
2: With detailed coverage.
4: Israel carried out an intense bombing campaign. As you can see behind me, a whole neighborhood targeted, residential buildings leveled to the ground.
2: From the heart of the story.
5: Hundreds of fishing boats are pinned to these docks as the sea, which was once the main source of livelihoods here, becomes a new front line.
6: Rival gangs once caught up in violent conflict on the streets of El Salvador.
7: It reached such extremes that gang members had to reach a number of killings per day.
6: Living a fragile coexistence in prison, learning to find a new respect for life and one another.
7: There are no gangs here. That's what we say to new girls.
8: How can you demand forgiveness from someone if you don't forgive?
6: Making Peace, the Light Within on Al Jazeera.
9: The receding waters are slowly revealing the magnitude of this disaster. Many parts of Maiduguri remain underwater.
10: We lost everything, the families. We don't even have anywhere again to go to.
9: The departure of the French forces leaves the protection of the territory of Chad now in the hands of these officers and men. No man has led this community. 17 women have ruled, and there is no indication that a man will ever return to power. More than half the population of Lagos live in informal settlements like this. There is a constant struggle to earn enough to put food on the table and access to clean water and electricity here.

0: Hello, I'm Sara Khairat. Thank you very much for joining us for this news hour live from Doha. Coming up in the next 60 minutes, Israeli attacks on Gaza kill at least 9 people across the Strip. 30 others are injured. Police in Israel shoot and kill a suspect after attacks in central Israel killed one person and injured several others. More Israeli evacuation orders for southern Lebanon. People are told to leave the entire city of Tyre and the surrounding areas. And Armenians vote in elections that could determine if the country keeps close ties with Russia or moves closer to the European Union. At least 9 people have been killed and 30 others injured in Israeli attacks on multiple locations in Gaza, and that's despite a so-called ceasefire. A strike on Khan Yunis has killed 5 Palestinians. It happened when a drone fired 2 missiles at a security post, and that was in Al-Mawasi area. Israeli naval boats also targeted Palestinians in Beit Lahia, that's in northern Gaza. Separate Israeli strikes, rather, have killed 3 people in Gaza City and another person in Deir el-Balah. Let's go now to our correspondent, Henny Mahmoud, who joins us live from Gaza City. Another day, Henny, more Palestinians killed by Israel. What happened exactly? Because the numbers are growing, and certainly those naval boats attacking Palestinians just shows how, really, it is very difficult for Palestinians from the air and the sea as well.
1: Sarah, we're looking at an attempt by the Israeli military to scale up the attacks, whether by sea or by air. Now, I'm just confirming the ongoing aerial activities by the Israeli military, multiple drones on the eastern side of Gaza City. There are also confirmed reports from the central area where drones armed with missiles are hovering in the area as well. What happened was an attack by 2 missiles, just 20 seconds apart from each other, that targeted a security post in a very overcrowded area in Al-Mawasi area. Not only Al-Mawasi has become a center for displaced families. It was the target hit an area that connects major parts of Khan Yunis City after majority of the infrastructure and roads have been destroyed by the Israeli military. So a lot of people are taking that as a major route to Nasser Hospital, to the Al-Hilal Hospital, when medical evacuation takes place in that area. So it was a very busy time when the attack happened. 5 people have been reported killed, and now the fear that among the 15 other injuries, the number is going to increase. Some of them have been immediately placed inside the ICU of Nasser Medical Complex. Some are inside, immediately placed in the operating theater. Drone missiles, when they explode, the shrapnels fly at a very high speed. They cut through the flesh and cause severe bleedings. And just giving the difficulties at the healthcare sector, most hospitals are underperformed because they are not equipped enough. They don't have the necessary medical supplies and medical equipment. In addition to the exhaustion the doctors have been experiencing given the past months of operating day and night. So there is a likelihood, a very high chance, that many of these injuries are not going to make it, and that's based on medical reports that we're getting from Nasser Hospital. Just an hour 30 minutes apart from that attack, the naval boat attacked areas in Beit Lahia, better known as Al-Atatra neighborhood, where many of the displaced families went back to that area inside whatever left of their homes and set up tents inside that area, were shot at by the naval boats. 5 people were reported with severe injuries, transferred to a Shifa hospital. It took the paramedics and the ambulance vehicle time to get to that area. That area is very close to the yellow line, and the yellow line just within 1 kilometer along the perimeter area. We have the drones that hover in the area, as well as the quadcopters, and they shoot at every moving object. So it's a very dangerous area, and a lot of people there are risking their lives, but they don't have any other choice other than to stay in the areas where they were born, they grew up in. All in all, we're looking at 9 people that have been killed since early hours of this morning, including the bodies that were recovered from the eastern part of a Zaytun neighborhood. That's in the southern eastern part of Gaza City.
0: All right, thank you very much, Aini Mahmoud, there, reporting on those ongoing Israeli attacks on Palestinians in the Gaza Strip. Now, one person has been killed and 6 others injured in a shooting incident at multiple locations in central Israel. The alleged gunman has also been killed. The shootings happened in the town of Kokavne Yair, that's near occupied West Bank.

0: Palestinian villages in the area and also closed the nearby occupied West Bank crossing. Nadat Ebrahim is live for us from occupied West Bank, specifically from Qalqilia. I believe that one of those entrances into the West Bank had been shut by the Israelis. But take us back to how this all unfolded. There was a lot of confusion, multiple incidences. Perhaps you can talk us through what's the latest there.
1: Yes, there was a lot of confusion, and that was obvious from the statements by the Israeli police, first talking about apprehending one person and then they declared him dead, and then they're talking about a second person and they said that they've killed that person. Later on, they said that only one suspect was accused of conducting a shooting attack in several locations inside central Israel. The belief is that the shooter was inside a car. Now, that person has been later identified to be a 21-year-old from a Palestinian village inside Israel. And the Israeli ambulance has said that it treated several injuries in different locations, leading to one person being killed and five or six others being injured, some of them critically. As a result, they've started cordoning off the areas, closing off checkpoints leading to the city of Qalqilia, saying that they want to see if there are more collaborators. But now we can report that one of the entrances of the Qalqilia town has been reopened, and the Israeli police is only talking about one suspect, and they're saying that he's been killed by them. Now, here in Qalqilia is a place that is very close to where the location of the shooting took place. And as you can see here, these seam zones, the areas, the Palestinian areas that are very close to the Israeli areas, are separated by the Israeli-built separation wall that usually prevents Palestinians, and some people even can get shot and killed if they try to jump over this wall to try and find work for themselves in Israel. Now, this time we are talking about an attack that took place from within the borders of Israel itself. So the Israeli forces in the beginning had anticipated or expected or feared that there would be people who have came into Israel from the occupied West Bank, but it seems now that this is an incident related to someone from within Israel holding an Israeli citizenship, but he is indeed a Palestinian.
0: And Nadat, we know that Israel often carries out these raids off the back of such attacks. It's done it this time. What does that mean? What are the implications there? Not just for, I suppose, the family of an attacker, but the area, the neighborhood, the town, and for Palestinians.
1: And we've already seen that incitement taking place from several members of the government as well as other politicians, targeting this time the Palestinian community inside Israel. We usually see the Israelis referring to Palestinians within Israel as Arab Israelis. This is something that many of them negate, saying that they're Palestinians who were forced to take the Israeli citizenship after Israel was created. But already we're seeing incitement, including on certain Arab parties and Palestinian parties in the Knesset, by the Israeli finance minister Bezalel Smotrich, as well as the national security minister Etamar Ben-Gvir, saying that they should be disqualified, they should not be allowed to run in the upcoming elections in October. And as we say, we are talking about an election year, so anyone and everyone is trying to secure votes will try to show more force and try to show that they're cracking down more and more on Palestinians. When we talk about this Israeli Palestinian-Israeli man, we've seen the Israeli police raiding his home, but also now we have been witnessing how the Israeli forces have closed off several locations across the occupied West Bank. Usually this is part of Israel's policy of collective punishment. They want to remind people that the Israeli security establishment is there, that they will wreak havoc on not just the person, their family, but also their village that they came from. So we are also expecting to see something else, this time from Israeli settlers who do do not need an excuse, really, to launch attacks against Palestinians. But soon as the attack news came about this morning, we've seen them gathering in different locations across the occupied West Bank, attacking Palestinian vehicles. But indeed, as we say, they don't need an excuse. They've been wreaking havoc, and the latest attack of theirs took place yesterday in the town of Hawara. Very large group of settlers attacked.

0: attacked Palestinians. So all of that comes within the context of the occupation of Israeli forces, Israeli army, Israeli settlers, complicating life for Palestinians, making it even more and more miserable.
1: All right, thank you very much. That's Nida Ibrahim, our correspondent, speaking to us from Qalqilia in occupied West Bank. Now, Israel has issued new forced displacement orders for residents in and around the Lebanese city of Tyr. Lebanese media also reported that Israel attacked several towns in the south. Earlier, Israel said it had intercepted two projectiles coming from Lebanese territory. And this is the footage here from northern Israel. It's showing you interceptions that happened over the areas of Yifta and Ramot Naphtali. Earlier on Sunday, Lebanese media reported that Israel attacked two towns in southern Lebanon. Well, a short while ago, Al Jazeera's Obeida Hito gave us an update from Tyr in southern Lebanon.
2: Just in the past hour, we've seen an airstrike on Mejd Zoun in the southwest front. There are also airstrikes happening now in the distance towards the Nabatiya region. There were several airstrikes within the past hour around Nabatiya, one in Habush, and then south of Nabatiya in Kfar Tabnit, in Tabnin. These are areas in Lebanon's interior where the Israeli ground operation continues. They are trying to push forward to reach the city of Nabatiya. They haven't actually reached the city yet. The outskirts, around 3 kilometers away from that city. Hezbollah also carried out several operations overnight targeting Israeli troops in the south. Then early this morning, there was a cross-border missile launch. Two missiles were intercepted, as you mentioned, over Israeli settlements near the border just east of Bint Jbeil. But Hezbollah has yet to claim that cross-border attack, and as you can hear, the drone has been flying very low over the city of Tyr for the past hour or so. It also carried out at least one strike targeting a car in the town of Maraka, north of Tyr.
1: A funeral has been held for a Lebanese brigadier general killed by Israeli attacks on Saturday. These are the latest pictures there. High-ranking Lebanese army officers were among the 12 people killed in those attacks. The Israeli army said Saturday's attack was in an active combat zone. President Joseph Aoun condemned the killings. Negotiations to bring about a ceasefire between the US and Iran continue, with Pakistan acting as mediator. Pakistan's Interior Minister, that's Mohsen Naqvi, he arrived in Tehran on Saturday to deliver a message to Iran's supreme leader.
3: I am here to deliver a special letter from Field Marshal General Asim Munir, the Chief of Army Staff of Pakistan, and Prime Minister Shahbaz Sharif regarding the current conditions to Ayatollah Mojtaba Khomeini, the leader of the Islamic Revolution. I believe this will be an important message.
1: And his visit comes as the U.S. military says it shot down two Iranian attack drones on Saturday. CENTCOM says the drones were threatening international shipping traffic that's in the Strait of Hormuz. And it's the latest in a series of retaliatory strikes between the U.S. and Iran. And that's despite a ceasefire as well as ongoing negotiations. Well, in a separate incident in the early hours of Saturday, the U.S. military said it launched defensive strikes targeting Iranian radar sites near the Strait of Hormuz. And in a response, Iran's Revolutionary Guard said it launched strikes on U.S. bases in the Gulf. The U.S. said Iran fired 7 ballistic missiles towards Kuwait and Bahrain. Now, Iran's foreign ministry said the U.S. strikes violated the ceasefire and showed Washington had no intention of reducing tensions. Well, to discuss all of this, we have Mohammad El-Masri joining us here in the studio. He's professor at the Doha Institute for Graduate Studies and also from the Iranian capital. Fuad Azadi, an associate professor at the University of Tehran. Thank you both very much for joining us. Mr. Fuad, I'm going to start with you. We are 100 days into this war, no end in sight, despite the US president saying that he doesn't want a forever war. So what's your assessment this far in? Do you think it could end up being a forever war?
4: We hope not, because we are on the receiving end of all these bombs, quite sophisticated, and create a lot of damage. As you know, Iran lost a lot of infrastructure. More than 3,500 civilians were killed. So the hope that Iranians have is that this is not forever. They are hoping that they are not going to see these type of severe attacks on the country ever. They don't want to experience what they experienced for 40 days. Today we had the Iran's foreign minister spokesman saying that the talks are facing difficulties because Trump is not able to deliver things that they are negotiating about.
1: And what are those things
4: this came
1: that they...
4: just a few minutes ago.
1: Mr. Fahd, remind us, please, what is it Iran wants at this point?
4: You know, Iran needs to get the blockaded money that Iran has in international banks. These are blockaded because of U.S. sanctions that were passed by the U.S. Congress. So the U.S. is pressuring international banks that are working with Iran and fining some of these banks. So Iran needs to get this money back. We had this Reuters report a few hours ago saying that the U.S. Treasury Department is actually planning to release this money, but not to Iran, to some of the Persian Gulf countries for the damages that they endured during the war. Which is not a good idea if you are an Iranian official.
1: And how do you think the Iranians would react if that were true and if that did happen?
4: I think that would be the end of talks. I think, you know, these are very minimum things that the Iranian side is asking. They don't want to be attacked by two nuclear regimes every few months. They want these sanctions lifted. They want their money back. And these are... at least in the eyes of Iranians, they think these are very reasonable demands.
1: Right. Mohammed, the war has upended the global and financial market. It's clearly affecting all the different countries around the world, their economies. It's filtering down to people and their food bills, their gas bills. Do you believe that world leaders are doing enough, considering it's having a direct effect, this war, on the rest of the world?
5: Well, probably not. But I think there's a recognition that the United States has to kind of make a decision, right? I mean, Donald Trump, at the end of the day, does hold significant weight. He started the war, right? So he could either decide to continue the war, or he could cut his losses. Professor Stephen Walt wrote an article about 10 days ago, Harvard University, suggesting that Trump should basically just cut his losses at this point.
1: I'm going to have to, interrupt you then, Mohammed, because we do have breaking news that's coming out of the southern suburbs of Beirut. There have been multiple explosions, with the Israeli army saying that we are currently attacking Hezbollah infrastructure in the southern suburbs of Lebanon's capital, that is Beirut. Those are the live pictures that you're seeing there. We can't really see at the moment in those live pictures any smoke or any visibility of any of those attacks, but that's the latest that we have coming out of Lebanon. Of course, multiple explosions that have been heard in southern suburbs of Beirut. This also comes off the back of Israel killing a number of Lebanese military personnel, including high-ranking Lebanese army officers that are among 12 people that had been killed in those attacks. And just earlier, in fact, their funerals were being held for the Lebanese brigadier general that was killed by Israeli attacks on Saturday. Now, those are the latest pictures that you're seeing there. That was from around 5 minutes ago. So this has just been happening, with the Israeli military confirming that it has carried out a number of attacks there on the southern suburbs of Beirut. That's the Lebanese capital. We are going to at some point try and speak to our correspondent there once we can establish the connection. But of course, there is a ceasefire in place between Israel and Hezbollah, the armed group that is operating out of Lebanon, mostly southern Lebanon. And despite that ceasefire, Israel has continued to carry out attacks, mostly on the southern parts of the country, an area that it has occupied. It is trying to take further land as it's passed the Litani River. We've been covering the attacks that have been happening, but also the evacuation orders. In Tyre, just earlier Today, we received information that the Israelis have put out forced evacuation orders for thousands

0: of residents living in Tyre and those surrounding areas. Now, we do have Ali Hashim, our correspondent, joining us now on the phone from Lebanon. Ali, obviously, we're seeing these latest pictures. What's the update that you have for us from there?
1: Well, what we have for now is that this attack or this strike is on a neighborhood in the southern suburb in Raiji, which is close to the airport in a way. According to what we're hearing, it's a building that was hit. Pictures that are emerging for now are showing a building that was hit on its first and second floor. Now, we don't know if this is, it doesn't seem to be an air strike, rather a drone strike. This is at least for now. But of course, we need to get closer. We need to see, to get, a better view of what happened there. But the significance of the attack is huge. It's big, especially after all what's going on in the past few days, the announcement of a ceasefire, the Iranian threats to the Israelis of attacking the southern suburb, the announcement of the ceasefire itself. So all these issues, all these elements now collapse in front of the attack. Given the fact the Prime Minister of Israel and the army issued a joint statement, this gives me an indication there is a big target there that was assassinated or there was an attempt on it. Now, we don't know. We're just speculating for now. We don't have any clear picture, but this is, for now, it's a huge, it's a turning point for how things are going on, because events were kind of focused and concentrated on the southern side of Lebanon, the southern part of Lebanon, and sometimes towards Beqa, and it was, in a way, said that the Beirut and its southern suburb are outside the equation. Now, we're not dealing with an airstrike. We're dealing with probably a targeted assassination. And I think this is what the Israelis also are saying. But it depends how big and how high profile is this person or this operation room that was targeted by Israel in order the retaliation going to be? Is it going to be just the same retaliation we've been seeing in the past, or going to see the Iranians applying the threat to Israel and attacking Israel, and then, you know, this might take the whole region into a new situation, and even for Lebanon, if Hezbollah decides to retaliate to this attack by attacking the northern communities or northern cities in Israel, how this is going to play and what's going to be the next step. So now it's all about the next step. Everyone is speculating the next step. Of course, for the people, this is once again bringing the heat to Beirut, because many thought that it's not, I mean, Beirut is outside this equation, especially after the threat by Israel last week, and now things are, changing. But it seems now Beirut is coming once again into the equation.
0: Of course, as you were mentioning, that focus has been on the southern parts of Lebanon. This is now in the centre. I just want to update our viewers with a couple of new lines that we are getting, because the Israeli military has struck, it says on Sunday, what it called terrorist headquarters in the Lebanese capital, Beirut's southern suburbs. Of course, that's a Hezbollah stronghold known as Dahiyeh, and that's in response to the group's fire towards Israeli territory. That's according to what the Israelis are saying. And Prime Minister Benjamin Netanyahu and his defence minister Israel Katz said in a joint statement, this is what they've been saying, that the strikes on Beirut's southern suburbs are in response to Hezbollah's attacks. Attacks on the northern part of Israel, of course. And Israeli defence minister Israel Katz saying that the army struck terrorist centres in Beirut's Dahiyeh. Ali, back to you. Is this the first time that Beirut has been attacked since the ceasefire came into effect?
1: Well, given the latest attacks, maybe this is the first time the southern suburb has been attacked since the day the Israelis issued the warning, and that was almost a week ago. Yeah, it was almost a week ago when the Israelis issued the warning, and then there was this announcement by President Trump, and things went towards an attack that was on the entrance of Beirut in Khaldi, which is outside Beirut and is not in the southern suburb. And that was an assassination. A car was hit by a drone. But this time it's inside the southern suburb. This time it's once again the area that everyone knows that it's, in a way, going to create a turning point in this war, because every time Dahiya is hit, the southern suburb is hit, or Beirut, the capital, is hit, there is new events, or whenever they are threatened, just like last week. So now it's all about expectations. We are dealing with an unknown, a real unknown. It depends also who was killed and how Hezbollah is going to deal with this attack, how the Iranians are going to deal with this attack, how the Americans are going to deal with this attack.
0: Yeah, absolutely. You know, just a reminder to our viewers that the US president has said that attacking Beirut would be a red line in this war, which is now where there is a so-called ceasefire in place. Just take a look at these pictures. That's the coast there that you can see. That is live pictures of the southern suburbs of Beirut. And anyone who's been to Beirut in Lebanon will know it's a very small area. Some of it is densely populated, so attacks, even though Israel does carry out very targeted attacks sometimes, it can also have devastating effects on those that are living nearby in the area. And we have seen tens of thousands, of people displaced across the country, across Lebanon, because of those Israeli attacks on Hezbollah that had started a while ago. There is a ceasefire in place, but it hasn't stopped those attacks. Now, just to remind you once again of what we are seeing here, there has been multiple explosions that have happened and have been heard in the southern suburbs of Beirut. And according to the Israeli military, it says we are attacking Hezbollah infrastructure. We have heard a joint statement there from the defense minister, Israel Katz, as well as Benjamin Netanyahu, confirming those attacks. Do we have Ali that we can go to next? Ali Hashem has been... Right, well, we don't have Ali at the moment. We will be getting more updates. But let's go to Mohammed Al-Masri here. Mohammed, we're just going to pivot slightly. I know we were focusing there on Iran, and now we want to take a look at the situation with Lebanon. You've just heard there more Israeli attacks, this time on the southern suburbs of Dahiya. They say that they targeted specific, what they call terrorists. We don't know who or where or when or how exactly. We don't know the details. How much is this likely going to affect any ceasefire opportunities or ceasefire negotiations, let's say, or deals between Iran and the US? Because Iran has stipulated that the fighting has to stop in Lebanon.
2: Well, it's very significant, obviously. This is one of the key core issues for the Iranians, right, in the negotiations. They've made it clear that it has to be a comprehensive ceasefire, not a partial ceasefire. Obviously, they're closely allied with Hezbollah, and they don't want to be seen as abandoning an ally. And they also want to use this as a kind of test to see to what extent the Americans and the Israelis are sincere about peace, and they want to see to what extent the Americans are willing to rein in their Israeli partners. So I do think it's very important, but this just underscores, again, what we've been saying for quite a long time, and that is that Israel has a very unique interpretation of ceasefire. It's you cease, we fire. That's basically the Israeli understanding. They do this in Gaza. They do this in Lebanon. I have said this a number of times, but UNIFIL recorded more than 12,000 Israeli ceasefire violations in Lebanon in the 1 year following the signing of that fall 2024 ceasefire. So it's a matter of practice and policy for the Israelis. They just don't respect ceasefires. And so I don't think anyone can be surprised by this. It is interesting, though, and to your point, I was listening to what you were saying, you know, Donald Trump forbade Israel from going at Beirut. He made that proclamation a few weeks back. He's kind of doubled down on that. You know, Beirut is off limits, but here we go with another strike. So it's very unfortunate because it's a setback not only for the people of Lebanon, but I think for the chances for peace in the region.
0: All right, let's now go back to Ali Hashem, our correspondent. We hopefully do have him in vision now. He was speaking earlier to us on the phone. Ali, obviously you're getting first-hand information from where you are. Do you have any updates for us? Because those multiple explosions have been heard. Have you had a chance to find out what the details are on that?
3: Well, according to eyewitnesses, there were at least three explosions that were heard. And then, of course, the pictures that we are seeing, actually, I'm on the phone, and that's why I'll be looking on my phone while I'm reporting. What we are aware of is that there is a building that was hit. Several stories were attacked. Now, the Israelis are saying it's a military infrastructure. So it's now that they are quite putting aside the scenario of an assassination, saying that it's a military infrastructure. Was the military infrastructure, did it have people in it or not? We don't know for now. There's no report still the moment of people or casualties. Now, we know that there were three rockets, as I said, three explosions. Now, we know that there are three rockets that were hit towards this building. So, and now everyone is anticipating what's going to be next, what's the next step. Now, if we go towards the context, the Israelis are saying Hezbollah has been attacking the northern communities. Hezbollah is not claiming and at the same time not denying they've been attacking the northern communities. So we've heard over the past days of several alarms in northern Israel. However, Hezbollah did not claim responsibility for any attack except for one, maybe, towards Kiryat Shmona and Margiliot and Miskaf Am. That was the only one, and that was a couple of days ago. Other than that, there was no activity just like in the past. It was less activities. Israel was attacking more in the south and also not attacking Beirut, not attacking the southern suburb. Now we're back to square one, where the southern suburb is being attacked. Israel is accusing Hezbollah of attacking the northern communities. And now will Hezbollah retaliate by attacking the north once again and back to the cycle that hasn't ended, actually, because this cycle is limited right now to the main cities. Today we saw this forceful evacuation warning that came to many towns and villages in South Lebanon, just like yesterday, just like the day before yesterday. Nothing has changed. We saw yesterday the Israelis attacking a convoy that had a brigadier general in the Lebanese army, a captain in the Lebanese army, and a soldier. And they were killed. The three of them were killed. Today at 2:30, one of the funerals took place here in Beirut. So we're not actually dealing with a situation where there was nothing and something happened. What we're dealing with is an upgrade of the situation, whereas it was, in a way, limited to a certain geography. And that geography, to be frank, resembles around 20% of Lebanon's area, which is the south Lebanon, even more than that. So what we're seeing today, given the fact that the Israelis used, as we are seeing from the pictures, a drone attack, and let me say, a kind of an attack that's not an airstrike that they destroyed a building with, because we still need to know what was used to hit this area, Mreji, in the southern suburb. So and also attacking what they described as a military

0: military infrastructure, not an assassination till the moment, because as I said, and once again I'm repeating, we are just receiving the news a bit by bit. So we don't have the full picture, and we are trying our best to get our audience the full picture as soon as possible.
1: So those updates are still coming through from what we understand now that this has been confirmed. As you said, all the hallmarks pointing to perhaps targeted attacks, specifically going after a person or a number of people perhaps linked to Hezbollah. We still don't know that for sure. But let's speak now to Ali Rizk, a security affairs analyst, joining us live now from the Lebanese capital, Beirut. Ali, we know that Donald Trump has said that attacking Beirut would be a red line in this situation. We know that Israel says that Hezbollah attacking those northern towns is a red line. What is the red line for the Lebanese government at the moment?
2: Well, I think you have to differentiate between what the red line is for the Lebanese government, what the red line is for Hezbollah, and also what the red line is for Iran. Because if you recall what happened previously, early on Monday, last Monday, when the Israelis threatened to bomb Beirut, Iran came out and said, if the Israelis do bomb southern Beirut, Dahiyeh, then we're going to resume the war against Israel. And that eventually led the US President Donald Trump to pressure Netanyahu into refraining from attacking Dahiyeh. So is Iran now, both Hezbollah and Iran, are they going to consider this as crossing their red line? And how are they going to respond? Now, as your correspondent said, this is not like the all-out bombardment which we witnessed on previous occasions in Dahiyeh. This is a targeted attack. Do the Israelis calculate, and the Americans perhaps, that a targeted attack like this one, which we saw, will it not necessarily cross that red line of Iran and Hezbollah, or will it?
1: Right, I mean, the definitions seem to have been vague on what a red line is. We've seen two types of attacks carried by Israel throughout this. Often it would have airstrikes, which would target buildings, entire buildings with families, children, women in it, as well as you said, targeted strikes. So it depends what that definition is. And, of course, all of this comes off the back of literally just a few, maybe perhaps a couple of hours ago, a funeral held by a senior Lebanese army officer. What do you think the calculus there was for Israel? A deliberate target, do you think, perhaps to upend the situation of what's happening with Lebanon when it comes to talks, or a mistake on Israel's behalf?
2: Well, this wouldn't be the first time that the Israelis target the Lebanese military. And the Israelis have said time and again that the Lebanese military can't be trusted to be a partner against Hezbollah, either because it's unwilling to do so, or because it's incapable of doing so, or both. Now, an interesting point, and I'm not sure if there's any linkage in this regard, is that, as you well know, the Lebanese Army Chief General Gadol Faikal is going to meet with his Pakistani counterpart. In fact, I think he's already left for Islamabad, General Asim Munir. Has that led the Israelis, perhaps, to escalate? Do they see that the Lebanese army might enter into something, or there might be an arrangement with the Lebanese army that would make Lebanon included in the Iranian-American agreement, which is something that not just the Israelis don't want, but even the Lebanese state doesn't want? So that's also a legitimate question, I think, to be asked. I think that the Israelis still see, by and large, notwithstanding what we've witnessed in recent weeks regarding the talks at the Pentagon between Lebanese and Israeli security officials, but I still believe that the Israelis still see, by and large, that the Lebanese army, at least a large segment of it, including the army chief, as enemies who can't be trusted. And perhaps this might be a way to put pressure on the Lebanese army, saying that, you know, you're not off limits, we can target you as well, and you have to be basically an effective partner against Hezbollah. You can't take middle ground. You have to be on our side.
1: So perhaps force their hand, really, twist their arm to be involved somehow. Do stay with us, because I'm coming back here to Mohammed Al-Masri, professor at the Doha Institute for Graduate Studies, joining us here. So much to unpick. I mean, when you see what's happening there, we know that Donald Trump said this was a red line, but as Ali said, you know, define

0: Perhaps they could argue that this was specific targeting. We don't know, that's not confirmed yet. But rather than a full-scale attack on Beirut, could this in any way derail any talks when it comes to Iran and the US, do you think?
1: Yeah, well, first of all, I mean, Israel always has some kind of a pretext, some kind of a justification or an excuse. You know, it signed on to ceasefires in Gaza, and then it would just continue to strike and say, well, there's a Hamas person in the area. They've been killing right around 4.5 Palestinians per day in Gaza since the ceasefire was signed. There hasn't been a day
0: of
1: calm.
0: And we've actually seen an uptick in that recently by
1: the
0: Israelis.
1: There has been. 15 Palestinians killed just in the past 24 hours by Israel in Gaza, again, during a ceasefire. So, again, you know, Israel has a very loose interpretation of ceasefire. So now, as to your question as to whether or not this could derail the negotiations with, you know, between the U.S. and Iran, yes, absolutely, they could.
0: Why do you think so?
1: Because the Iranians have made it clear that this is a red line for them, that this is one of their core issues, that the ceasefire has to be a comprehensive, across-the-board ceasefire. That they're not going to tolerate, you know, the continued bombardment of Lebanon.
0: Right.
1: So if that's the Iranian position, if the Iranians aren't going to back off of that position, and I suspect that they won't, then absolutely this could derail the entire thing.
0: Yeah, it's interesting the dynamic between Israel and the US, because Donald Trump has repeatedly throughout this war sort of indicated that he has the upper hand in this. He's not taking orders, let's say, from Prime Minister Benjamin Netanyahu. On the other hand, Netanyahu's statement says that Israel will do what's right for them when it comes to defending themselves, as he says. Do you think now, at this moment in time, when you see the fact that Israel is continuing to carry out attacks in Lebanon, seize more territory, same attacks when it comes to Gaza, seizing more territory, keep pushing back the yellow line further and further into the Gaza Strip. What does that tell you then about those dynamics and whether Israel is just doing what it wants regardless?
1: It's really interesting. I've said this before, but someone's going to write a really good book someday about the relationship between Benjamin Netanyahu and Donald Trump.
0: Mm-hmm.
1: On the one hand, you know, Trump has forced Netanyahu, we have to be clear and honest about that, he's forced Netanyahu into some things that Netanyahu wouldn't have liked to have done. For instance, apologizing to the Emir of Qatar after Israel attacked Qatar last fall.
0: Mm.
1: And there have been a number of other things. On the other hand, it will be lost on no one that, for the most part, Netanyahu has gotten what he's wanted, whatever he's wanted, with Donald Trump. And that's been the case historically. Israel tends to get what it wants from the United States. And it's not just the Trump administration. It's administration after administration.
0: Mm.
1: And there are all kinds of explanations. And if you go into the political science and international affairs literature, there are different, you know, kind of alternative explanations. One regards the Israel lobby in the United States, which is quite powerful. There's another argument that's put forth by people like Noam Chomsky and Norman Finkelstein that actually the U.S. wants Israel to kind of have its way because it's in line with U.S. strategic
0: right.
1: interests to have this strong ally in the region. In any case, we're at a very, I think we're at a very dangerous point here. Not just for, again, not just for Lebanon, and the Lebanese people have been through an awful lot.
0: But it sounds like you're saying for the region.
1: For the region, because right. I do think that there's a chance that this could derail everything. Let's not forget that about a week ago, Iran threatened to call off talks if Lebanon was not included, if Israel continued to bomb Lebanon.
0: And this is exactly where I want to go back to Fuad Azadi, an associate professor at the University of Tehran, joining us from the Iranian capital. Sorry to have interrupted that interview earlier. Obviously, this breaking news came in. So do you think that Iran could perhaps, you know, turn around and say, well, hang on a minute, we said don't attack Lebanon and you just have, and that derail the talks?
2: You know, if you look at the Pakistani Prime Minister's initial statement on April 7th, when the ceasefire started, Lebanon was specifically mentioned in that statement. We are supposed to have ceasefire in Lebanon. The Israelis never followed through with that commitment. Iranian delegation.

0: Nation would not have gone to Islamabad, and one condition they had was ceasefire in Lebanon. With that condition, they went to Islamabad. But Israelis never did their part of that process, and they have killed more than 400 civilians, as you have been reporting, since the ceasefire. And today, breaking news, they're attacking Beirut again. That was supposed to be off-limit. They killed three high-ranking Lebanese army soldiers yesterday, Israelis did. Here, you know, you have been reporting these street demonstrations at nights in Tehran. I was going through one of these demonstrations, and the people who are participating in the demonstrations are asking, why isn't the Iranian government doing more to help the Lebanese? Because the idea that Israel has, in their opinion, is that they need to finish Hezbollah off so they can attack Iran with peace of mind. And the idea these demonstrations are trying to present is that helping Lebanon is an ethical issue, is a moral issue, and it's also in the interest of Iran to do so. So today's attacks are going to complicate these issues quite severely.
1: And it seems you're all in agreement there when it comes to complicating the situation further. I'll come back to you, Ali Rizk, in Beirut. The relationship between Iran and Hezbollah goes a long way back. Israel has been saying, and it has actually just come out saying once again, that they are managing to defeat Hezbollah. How would you describe the relationship between Iran and Hezbollah now? Because it has backed it up, and with a weakened Hezbollah, it seems. Do you believe that's the case?
2: Yeah, I think that the alliance between Iran and Hezbollah has actually strengthened. As we all know, there are special ideological bonds between Iran and Hezbollah, extra special if you compare them between, or if you compare them to Iran's alliance with other members of the Axis of Resistance. In addition to that, I think that Hezbollah has increased importance for Iran in the strategic national security sense.
1: In what
2: way?
1: Because
2: as your guess would so the Israelis have attacked Iran on three occasions post October 7. You had the assassination of the former Hamas leader Ismail Haniyeh, and then you had two consecutive wars: the Israelis, the 12-day war, where they were the main party, and then the Israelis, along with the U.S., in the 39-day war in Ramadan. So the Israelis, after post October 7, they changed their national security doctrine, so to speak, and became that much more willing and ready to expand and to launch attacks much further away, like against Iran, for example. They became more daring in carrying out these attacks. So now Iran's national security doctrine, in response to that, is doubling down on the support for Hezbollah, because, of course, Hezbollah would play a main role in future war with Israel. And that brings me to what your guest was saying, that if Iran allows the Israelis to pick off its allies one by one, then the same cycle is going to repeat itself, whereby Iran is going to come under attack once again. So by doubling down on the support for Hezbollah, Iran is actually taking steps which enhance, in its view, its own national security. So if you look at it from that perspective, Iran, after these wars, especially after the 39-day war, a new Iranian security doctrine has emerged. And I think that Hezbollah and support for Hezbollah is a main part of that security doctrine, more than it was previously before the Israelis dared to attack Iran.
1: All right, and Mohammed, when you look at the situation when it comes to Lebanon, Israel has been taking more and more territory. It's done so in the Golan Heights, in Syria, and it's been doing so in Gaza. When you look at the wider picture, where does the region come into this? Because the GCC is caught up in this, given that it's near the Strait of Hormuz, its shipping has been affected, it has many US military bases here. But as a region, where's the cohesion there? And are there concerns about Israel's influence?
3: Well, there's a lot of concern. And part of what you're speaking to is the Greater Israel Project. And I always like to bring that up. And for the life of me, I can't understand why we don't talk more about that, because the Israelis are very honest and very open that they are attempting to expand their territory. They're working on a corridor in Syria that would connect the Euphrates area with Israel. Obviously, they're trying to expand into Lebanon with some success, really now control of up to upwards of 20% of the territory there. And in Gaza, they've stretched their control from 53% to 60%, and now Benjamin Netanyahu announced last week to 70%, and he signaled that it would go to 80%. And so we can see where that is going. And that is to say nothing of the very aggressive settlement expansion program in the West Bank. So all of this while Israel talks openly about their desire to expand their borders based on their biblical interpretation that this is all land promised to the Jews by God in the Bible. And so to your question, I think the Arabs are very concerned. Actually, it's interesting because several months back, late last summer, Benjamin Netanyahu did an interview on Israeli television, and he declared his commitment to the idea of Greater Israel, to the biblical borders. And at that time, the Arab states, the Arab League, put out a statement condemning that. Mm-hmm. So they did express concern, because there are all kinds of countries, we have to remember, that are caught in that, you know, that Greater Israel project. You know, we're talking about large swaths of the region, Jordan, Syria, Lebanon, Saudi Arabia, Egypt, and so on and so forth. So this is a very significant issue for the Arab region.
1: And some of those countries have normalized relations with Israel. I wonder if all of the complexities of this war with Iran, with the attacks on Lebanon, with what's happening in Gaza, I wonder if those complexities could potentially actually achieve the opposite, you know, for countries in the region to double down against normalizing relations. I want to come back to you, Fouad Azadi, in Tehran, because... as we were saying there, 100 days into this war, would it make sense for Iran to cut a deal with the US and perhaps then look at Lebanon and Gaza later on? After all, the Iranians are the ones that are suffering under economic pressure. Certainly, as you were mentioning, they're those frozen assets that they haven't been able to unfreeze, money flow issues. Wouldn't it make sense to just focus on Iran first, the big elephant in the room, and then look at all the subsidiaries?
0: Some people may argue that, but if Israelis are allowed to turn Lebanon into another Gaza, first of all, that's against international law. You're not supposed to engage in genocide or indiscriminate killing of these people. And let me add to what Brother Mohammed just said, that not only the Israeli officials are talking about Greater Israel, we had Mike Huckabee, the U.S. ambassador, in Israel, approving or repeating that statement. And Greater Israel also includes Saudi territory and Egyptian territory. And Israel is going to be a neighbor of Iran if they manage to do Greater Israel. So for the long-term interest of people of this region, not just Iran, that includes Qatar, UAE, Saudi Arabia, all the countries, preventing Greater Israel is going to be the priority, not getting $10 billion or $20 billion of frozen assets for Iran. So they are aiming at that. They want to make sure that we don't have an Israeli hegemony in this part of the world, because if you get some of your frozen assets released and then have another war against Iran in a few months, they're going to do maybe $100 billion of damage next time they attack Iran. So it doesn't make sense for Iran to go for small things when we have very serious, complicated geopolitical issues. Let me also add that we are not just dealing with an Israeli government that wants more territory. They want hegemony. They want total domination. They want the countries of this region to be either submissive, totally submissive, or be broken apart the way Syria has become. And making sure that the Israelis don't create hegemony is going to be Iran's number one priority, as far as I can tell you.
1: Right. So I just want to remind our audiences where we are with these latest strikes that have happened on the southern suburbs of Beirut. That's Lebanon's capital. Strikes that were carried out by Israel. The nature of those strikes is still unclear. We're not really clear as to who has been targeted. We'll be trying to get an update from our correspondent Ali Hashem very soon when we can. But we've also just found out that there seems to have been an attack. These are the latest pictures on Nabatea. Now, Nabatea, governor, that's in southern Lebanon. And, of course, that's the area in Lebanon that has been targeted very heavily by Israel because of Hezbollah being based in southern Lebanon. And as a result, the Israelis have occupied southern Lebanon, south of the Litani River, and they're trying to continue, of course, a few days ago, taking one of the most famous, well-known castles in Lebanon, and sort of a message from the Israelis that they were able to recapture it once again. Of course, they had occupied Lebanon back in the 80s. Now, let's go back to Ali Rizk, who's speaking to us from Lebanon. I'm curious to know, what does all this mean when it comes to the negotiations between Israel, the Lebanese government, and, of course, brokered by the US? They've been holding those talks. But on the ground, nothing has changed, it seems.
2: Yes, on the ground, nothing has changed. But I think that one other interesting aspect regarding the timing of this Israeli escalation is that it comes after the interview which Lebanese President Joseph Aoun gave to CNN. And I'm sure you saw what he said in that interview, whereby he lashed out, I think, unprecedentedly against Hezbollah, Iran, maybe the heaviest ever criticism we've heard from a Lebanese political leader against both Hezbollah and Iran. So I think it's a legitimate question to ask, how much has this factor also encouraged the Israelis? When the Israelis say that we're targeting Hezbollah military infrastructure, they could easily say that, look, the Lebanese president is on our side, who also considers Hezbollah to be an enemy, and so we have every right to carry out this action, despite the fact that, in reality, this actually undermines President Aoun's position when they attack Beirut and also when they target Lebanese army members. So it does put General Aoun or President Aoun in a very difficult position. And regarding the second part of your question, at the same time, the Lebanese state, the government, they have no say whatsoever in what actually happens in terms of the fighting taking place on the ground. In the end, it's Hezbollah, other parties that also support Hezbollah, by the way, whether it be the Amal movement or other players. The Israelis, I think, they also realize that the Lebanese state can only do so much, and at the same time, they can use the statements of senior Lebanese officials to their advantage when it comes to justifying this latest aggression.
1: Right. And Ali, of course, I mean, that's the politics, the side of politics there. But what about for people in Lebanon, people where you are, your neighbours, people you know, because so many people have been displaced. And it's been very difficult for some people to even find rental places. It's very expensive. People have ended up on the streets even.
2: Indeed, yes. Many people are still on the streets. Many people are still suffering. Southern Beirut, by the way, despite the fact that it hasn't been subject to heavy bombardment for quite some time, it's still rather empty because people remain afraid to go back to southern Beirut, to go back to Dahiyeh, because of what happened today. You know, they expect that at any time such incidents could happen. And so this is going to only prolong the sufferings of the Lebanese people. It's going to prolong this tense situation for Lebanon. And until a wider settlement is reached whereby there are real guarantees, then that's the only way I think life is going to go back to normal. And that's one of the reasons why President Aoun's remarks to CNN led to a lot of, or sparked a lot of outrage in Lebanon, because people basically think that their lives haven't gone back to normal. And despite that, you see the Lebanese president saying these things, speaking these remarks, expressing his readiness to accommodate Israel, despite the fact that Israel continues to occupy Lebanese territories, continues to carry out aggressions. So I think you can understand the sense of outrage many of the Lebanese people are coming from.
4: Hello, I'm Anna Burns-Francis. This is the NewsHour live from Doha. Coming up this hour, Israel strikes the southern suburbs of Beirut and orders people in the city of Tyre to leave the surrounding area. A funeral is held for a Lebanese general killed in an Israeli airstrike. While Israeli attacks on Gaza kill at least 9 people across the strip, 30 others are injured. And police in Israel shoot and kill a suspect after attacks in central Israel killed one and injured several people. Israel has attacked the southern suburbs of Lebanon's capital, Beirut. Multiple explosions have been heard. This is the latest footage from the attack, with early reports indicating a multi-story building has been hit. The army targeted Dahiya, an area known for being a Hezbollah stronghold. Israel's defense minister says the strikes were in response to Hezbollah firing on Israeli territory. US President Donald Trump had previously told Israeli Prime Minister Benjamin Netanyahu that attacking Beirut would not be acceptable. Israel has also continued to carry out attacks on the south of the country. This is the latest video footage from Nabatea. Earlier, Israel issued new forced displacement orders for residents in and around the Lebanese city of Tyre. We're going to go to our correspondent in Tyre in southern Lebanon in just a moment. But first, let's go to Beirut, where Ali Hashim is standing by for us. Ali, tell us what has been going on.
5: Well, there were three explosions actually heard from the southern suburb of Beirut. And then we understood that there was an Israeli attack on a building. It's not an airstrike. It was a kind of a drone strike or precise missiles hitting a couple of floors in one building. Actually, the building is just beneath another building that was destroyed in the previous war. So if you see the pictures, you'll see a destroyed building that was destroyed in the past war. And there's a new one hit. A couple of floors were hit. For the moment, there are no reports of what and who was there, except for what the Israelis are saying, that this was an infrastructure for Hezbollah. What we're hearing right now from the Lebanese news agency is that there are reported casualties after the Israeli attack on the southern suburb of Beirut, the area of Tahwitat al-Ghadir al-Mraiji. This is the area that was targeted today. For now, as I'm talking to you, the drone is buzzing above our head, and this is just the same thing every day and every day. It's just the soundtrack of the Lebanese capital. But the most important thing, that this is a turning point, because a week ago there was an Israeli warning to the southern suburb, and then we heard President Trump saying that there is a ceasefire. Then we saw the Iranians threatening at the same time that in case Israel is going to attack the southern suburb, they are going to retaliate towards Israel. And then Lebanon and Israel had their meetings. There was another announcement of ceasefire. However, there was no real ceasefire except for Beirut and the southern suburbs. So this is the only place where there was no military activities. Even just the entrance of Beirut, Khaldi, which is like 3-4 kilometers from Beirut's international airport, there was an attack on Monday, and someone was killed over there, an assassination. So the issue right now is that things are changing once again, and back to square one that everyone was trying last week to get out of this vicious cycle. The south is being attacked on a daily basis. The western Bekaa is being attacked on a daily basis. And now, with this attack in Beirut, in Beirut's southern suburb, and the Israelis saying that this is in retaliation to an attack by Hezbollah on the northern communities, the cards are being mixed again. And everyone is waiting to see what's going to be the next step and who is going to do the next step. In case there are casualties, and as we are reading now from Lebanon's national agency, then will Hezbollah retaliate towards the north? And would that create another pattern or another cycle of uncontrolled exchange of fire, given the fact that war, as I've been saying and I will always repeat, hasn't finished? The war in the south continues. Yesterday, a brigadier general in the Lebanese army was killed alongside a captain and a private. Cities and towns in South Lebanon and the western Bekaa are being attacked

0: of the equation. Today, the Israelis are bringing them back to the mix.
1: Ali, just to explain to our viewers, as you said, a lot of this detail is still coming in about the precision of this attack and what Israel claims it was, its purpose. We do know, and you have referred to this as well, we were in this same situation a couple of days ago with Israel threatening to strike this area of Beirut. Can you help our viewers understand this is a densely populated area? What is its history and what is the effect on the people who live there?
0: Well, the issue is that when the Israelis warned last week that they are going to attack the southern suburb, many people left, and it was already an area that was attacked during the war, so there was continuous displacement from that area. However, there are a lot of families who prefer to get back to their homes, even if that means that they are in risk of being killed, but at least they are not in tents, they're not in schools, they're not in poor infrastructure, they're not in the stadium, they're not in the park, they're not on the beach. So they prefer to get back to their apartments, to their houses, regardless of the threats and the risks. And that's why there are still many people inside the southern suburb, and that's why this area is still populated. You know, this is an area with hundreds of thousands of people, and it has different neighborhoods. It's large, a big area. The war created a lot of threats there by Israeli airstrikes on buildings, sometimes indiscriminate attacks on buildings, sometimes forceful warnings to people to leave certain buildings and certain areas. But in general, those people there, those who decided to leave, came to the capital, went to the mountains, went to several other areas, while there is, I can say, tens of thousands that are still inside there, insisting on staying, and they do not want to leave. Today, with this attack, the papers are mixed again, even for the people, for the normal people. It's not just Hezbollah that will have to decide on retaliating or not. It's also for many families that will have to decide on leaving the suburb or staying there, taking the risk and wishing or hoping that nothing's going to happen.
1: All right, Ali Hashim joining us live from Beirut. Thank you. Let's go now to Obeida Hito, who joins us live from Tyre in southern Lebanon. Obeida, Israeli military action also going on further south. Evacuation orders that you've also been subject to. Where is Israel striking?
2: Well, the evacuation orders for the city of Tyre, there haven't been any strikes since the evacuation order was issued, but around Tyre there have been strikes since the morning. Israel has targeted Srifa just east of Tyre, as well as areas north of the Litani River in the Nabatea district, especially Dwer and other locations north of the Litani River. They've also conducted airstrikes south of Nabatea on different locations like Tibni and Kfar Tibnit. These are all areas that have been in the crosshairs of Israeli airstrikes and drone strikes and artillery attacks for the past 10 days or so, especially since the Israelis announced an expansion of their ground operations in southern Lebanon. They've been focusing a lot of their firepower around the district of Nabatea and the city specifically, which is the second largest populated city here in the south. The Israelis have actually not entered into Nabatea since the year 2000. They were unable to reach Nabatea in 2006, and they were unable to reach it in 2024 as well. So it seems as though Israel has really put the city in its sights. Today, there have been renewed attacks on multiple locations throughout the south. We're waiting to see if Israel is going to carry out any strikes, as we've seen them do here in the city of Tyre. Last week, they issued a similar forced evacuation order, a blanket threat to the entire city, telling people that they need to go north of the Zahrani River. Today's evacuation order came with two specific places, Zuqaq al-Mufti, as well as Al-Bas. These are Palestinian refugee camps that have been here for decades in the city of Tyre, saying that anybody who was near Hezbollah members or infrastructure were in danger. The situation remains quite tents, we've had the opportunity to see some of the streets and the

0: past hour here in the city. They're completely empty. We saw a significant presence of the military as well.
1: Obeida, what then has been the response, if any, yet from Hezbollah?
0: Well, Israel's disproportionate response, if you will, because the city of Tyre itself is full of civilians, and what Israel has done is threatened the entire city. But Israel says they're responding to continued attacks by Hezbollah on Israeli soldiers, as well as these two missiles that crossed the blue line this morning. It seems as though these are the first cross-border attacks, if you will, since June 3rd, since the announcement of the ceasefire and the joint statement released by the United States. The attacks that Hezbollah continues to carry out, though, here inside Lebanese territory on Israeli troops that are currently occupying Lebanese territory have been quite deadly and harmful to Israeli troops. Just last night, Hezbollah injured at least four Israeli soldiers in the front lines here in southern Lebanon. The fight between Israel and Hezbollah has been growing more in violence. It grew even more complicated when Hezbollah introduced these fiber optic guided drones that they're using to evade any kind of electronic interference. They don't run on GPS, so the electronic countermeasures that a normal military would use don't work on these specific kinds of drones. And Hezbollah has been carrying out many of these attacks in large numbers. They've already carried out over a dozen attacks in the past, since midnight last night, essentially. Most of them on Israeli troop positions around Nabatiya. They also have been able to carry out strikes on Israeli troops as far south as Hadatha, around Bint Jbel. So the situation continues to develop, and Israel doesn't seem to have a response to this weapon that Hezbollah has introduced into the battlefield. Hezbollah says they don't accept the ceasefire that was announced on June 3rd. They want a full withdrawal of Israeli troops, which is essentially written into the ceasefire, but Israel has put its own conditions in there, saying that Hezbollah has to completely withdraw from southern Lebanon, north of the Litani River, and then the Lebanese army and some kind of mechanism that would be created with the United States and other foreign powers would come and monitor the situation in coordination with Israel. How that all is going to happen as these bombs continue to fall in Lebanon is unclear yet.
1: All right, thank you, Obeida Hito, joining us live from Tyre in southern Lebanon. Well, to discuss this further, let's bring in our guests. I'm joined here in the studio by Mohammed El-Masri, a professor at the Doha Institute for Graduate Studies. From the Iranian capital, Fawad Azadi, an associate professor at the University of Tehran, thank you for joining us. And from Beirut is Ali Rizk, security affairs analyst. Ali, thank you. I want to start with you because this must be feeling a little close to home at the moment.
2: Yes, but again, I think it's a bit too early to tell how exactly this situation is going to evolve. I think that Hezbollah and Iran, they're both now in a rather not an easy situation, a bit of an awkward situation. Do they consider this to be crossing their red lines, and hence are they forced to respond? Because if they don't respond, I think it's a risky step. And if they do respond, it's a risky step. If they don't respond, that means Israel is able to establish new rules of engagement whereby basically they can repeat such operations, targeted attacks inside southern Beirut. That will become a new norm. And I think that's maybe one of Netanyahu's objectives. Now, if they do respond, that means that that threatens a resumption of full-scale war. And a resumption of full-scale war, which would involve Iran, by the way, judging by Iran's statements, if we look back at what happened earlier in the week, last Monday, that would also achieve Netanyahu's objective, whereby Netanyahu would be able to derail the talks. So I think that in the end, what it comes down to is, will Iran hence say that this crosses the red line, hoping that maybe Trump will pressure Netanyahu once again in order to abstain from repeating such attacks? But I think that's going to be a bit difficult, given the fact what was mentioned then in that ceasefire statement, which was issued by the State Department. Basically, it does give room for Israel to carry out actions like the one which it carried out today. So it has that basis

0: if you'd like. Hence, I think that both Hezbollah and Iran, I think it is a rather difficult predicament for them, a difficult situation in terms of how to react, what level of reaction, many different scenarios, many dangerous scenarios, I think, regarding what could happen.
1: Fawad, I should bring you in here then. Is this a red line, and should or will Iran respond?
2: You know, about 5-6 days ago, Iranian military issued this statement that if these attacks on Lebanon does not stop, then Iran will hit northern occupied territories. And the more these type of attacks happen, I think the Iranian leaders will get closer to actually making that decision of using ballistic missiles in response to the Israeli attacks in Lebanon. One analysis that's very much dominant in Iran is that Netanyahu needs some sort of a war until October elections in Israel. And since their policy of changing Iran's government has failed, they don't have any serious wins to show when it comes to their operations and attacks on Iran, then they want to create a sense of victory in Lebanon at the cost of Lebanese people and Lebanese soldiers, as we saw yesterday. Lebanese soldiers now are getting hit by the Israelis. So I don't think Iranian leaders will tolerate this level of aggression for much longer. And I think if the cost of engaging in these attacks is foul language by Trump, that's not going to be enough, because Trump uses foul languages on, every day that he speaks, in every sentence almost. So overall, these attacks need to stop. Other things, you will see major change in Iran's policy in the next few days.
1: Okay. Mohammed, can I ask you then? Fawad has suggested there that the intention here is because Israel needs to be in a war that it can see that it could win. Last week, I think many people thought that this situation had been avoided. Are you surprised by the Israeli action?
3: Well, no, I'm not surprised by the Israeli action. In fact, it's well known that Israel wants to try to provoke Iran. It wants to try to extend the war. It would like a return to all-out war. It hasn't been pleased with a ceasefire situation. And I think we need to start, paying attention to what Donald Trump is going to say and do in the coming hours. It's early in the morning in the United States. I've been checking. I don't think he's said anything yet. The Israelis are saying that they gave the United States a heads up. But I think, I would be remiss if I didn't remind all of the viewers that it was the Israelis that kind of twisted the arm of Donald Trump, getting him into the Iran war back on February 28th. The Secretary of State, Marco Rubio, acknowledged as much on the third day of the war. And this could be another situation, potentially, or another instance in which Israel kind of twists the arm of the United States, provoking Iran and sort of igniting the flames of war and then getting us back into an all-out war. And so I think it is going to be interesting and important to see how Donald Trump reacts in the coming hours. It's been clear that he does not want a return to all-out war. I think that much has been made clear through things that he said, and maybe more importantly, through U.S. actions over the past several weeks. But we'll see if this now forces a change.
1: You are correct that he hasn't responded yet to this latest action by Israel. But Ali, can I put to you, there is some reports now coming out of U.S. media that Donald Trump has told some media that he will not demand that Lebanon be a part of a short-term deal with Iran. If that is his line at the moment, where do you see the conflict in Lebanon going? Does that help or hinder progress toward a peace deal in your country?
0: Well, if Trump is sincere in those statements that he doesn't want Lebanon to be a part of any broader deal with Iran, that basically sabotages the talks. So that means that the talks are not going to go anywhere. Now, that's assuming if what he's saying

0: true if something else isn't happening behind the scenes. But I think it's safe to say that, again, I go back to how important Hezbollah has become for Iranian national security. You've never had an aggressive Israel like the Israel that emerged post-October 7, and it has its sights set mostly on Iran. So when the Israeli security doctrine changes in such a way where the main focus is Iran, it's true that Israel is pursuing the Greater Israel project. But in that Greater Israel project, the main target is Iran. And that makes, again, that makes Hezbollah that much more important. That's why that much more important for Iranian national security. That's why if Trump insists on this, on not having Lebanon as part of a broad agreement with Iran, that means there's not going to be any progress in the talks. And that means a real danger or risk of returning to full-scale war. And that, in the end, I believe, is what Netanyahu's objective is. Interestingly, these developments happen as some people are predicting that an agreement once again is imminent. You have the Pakistani interior minister who was visiting Iran. Every time we see this progress, the Israelis and the Israel First Club take certain steps to prevent Trump from seeing that deal to the very end. This time they're using the Lebanese card. But I will focus on the following. If you go back to what happened again earlier on Monday, Trump clearly, he made it clear that he's not willing to sacrifice talks with Iran just for the sake of Netanyahu having his say in Lebanon and bombing southern Beirut. But Netanyahu, who's a very cunning individual, once again, it appears he's managed to devise a way in which to sabotage that without maybe perhaps being seen as taking the blame. What do I mean by this? What Netanyahu can say is, look, I'm not attacking Beirut, I'm attacking a Hezbollah military infrastructure, as the Israelis put it. And that puts Trump in a difficult position whereby it'll be difficult for Trump to say that, no, you can't do this, because Netanyahu is going to say, this is not targeting Beirut, it's targeting a Hezbollah military infrastructure there. So but in the end, that does sabotage. It sacrifices the talks just for the sake of Netanyahu getting what he wants in Lebanon. And we have to wait and see, as your guest said, how is Trump going to react? Now, judging from what you've just mentioned, it appears that Trump might have fallen into the trap once again, and Netanyahu has succeeded once again in pushing Trump in the direction which he wants by separating the two tracks, the Lebanese and the Iranian track. And again, the Lebanese senior officials have had a big helping hand in this regard. President Aoun, Prime Minister Salam, I think they've helped Netanyahu's cause in terms of making the Americans separate between the two, between Iran on the one hand and the Lebanese file on the other.
1: OK. Fawad, can I put that to you then? If there is going to be this distinction, whether driven by Israel or America alone, and Iran has suggested, you are not the first guest we have had to say that Iran is willing to and prepared to and inching closer to a return to military action. Is Iran not being pushed into a corner here?
2: You know, Iranian leaders, I think, have learned to look at things long term. And when they look at what they see in Lebanon, and they remember the history of the last 50, 60 years, they become very optimistic, because you have an apartheid regime, a genocidal regime in Israel that is fighting a very popular indigenous resistance organization in Lebanon. And when you have these two confronting each other, yes, Israel is very able in terms of military attacks. They have a lot of F-35s. But it is not possible to eliminate a nation. You can weaken an organization, but you cannot eliminate the Lebanese nation. They're going to be in northern part of occupied Palestine for many centuries to come. And if you're looking long term, the best option for Iran, and let me add other countries that are watching, is to actually help the winning side. And the winning side is going to be the Lebanese people, because they're defending their territory, they're defending their homes, and are facing people like Netanyahu that are under war crimes indictment by international courts. So Iran's support for Lebanon is going to be something that will last as long as Iran is around, and Iran has been around for a long time.
1: Fawad Azadi joining us from Tehran, Ali Rizk in Beirut, and Mohammed Al-Masri joining us in the studio. Thank you all. At least 9 people have been killed and 30 injured in Israeli attacks on multiple locations in Gaza. That's despite a ceasefire. A strike on Khan Yunis killed 5 Palestinians. It happened when a drone fired 2 missiles at a security post in the Al-Mawasi area. Israeli naval boats targeted Palestinians in Beit Lahia in northern Gaza. And separate Israeli strikes have killed 3 people in Gaza City and 1 in Deir al-Balah. Let's go now live to Hani Mahmoud, who joins us from Gaza City. Hani, what has been happening in these latest strikes?
3: And let me start by confirming that the aerial activities in the skies of Gaza are still going on. We can still hear the mechanical hum of the drones coming from all directions, whether from the north or here, the eastern part of Gaza City. Other reports confirm aerial surveillance and drones armed with missiles have been spotted in the central area of the Gaza Strip. And always this is an initial a step before attacks happen, ahead of attacks across the Gaza Strip. And given the pace of attacks over the past few days and this morning, that we expect that there is going to be a scale-up of these aerial attacks across the Strip. So far, 9 people have been confirmed killed since early hours of this morning, including the attack on a security post in Al-Mawasi area in Khan Yunis, such a busy area with lots of displaced families sheltering inside the tent that they have set up. The area happened to be a connecting point inside the city of Khan Yunis between Al-Mawasi into the remaining infrastructure and facilities such as Nasser Hospital and Hilal Hospital, the route for the medical evacuation. When the attack happened, people were taking that road. They happened to be at the area when the missiles were fired, where 5 people immediately confirmed killed and 15 other with various injuries reported to Nasser Hospital and the Kuwaiti Field Hospital. Some of them are inside the ICU at the operating theater, still receiving necessary treatment. Earlier, just hour and a half apart from each other, naval boat fired at people sheltering close to the yellow line in the northern part of the strip in the city of Beit Lahia, where 5 people confirmed with various injuries reported and transported to Shifa Hospital. This has been going on the rise, and again, just the pattern of attacks suggests that we're going to see more of these attacks happening. And it's not a coincidence that this goes along with what the Israeli Prime Minister in the late May, when he ordered the Israeli military to expand the yellow line. Of course, expansion comes with military aggression on the ground, the use of the drones, the use of the quadcopters, creating conditions for more of these attacks to happen.
1: Hani Mahmoud joining us live from Gaza City. Thank you. Still ahead on Al Jazeera. Armenians vote in elections that could determine if the country keeps close ties with Russia or moves closer to the European Union. And we hear from the Mexico goalkeeper set to feature at the World Cup for a 6th time.
4: Investigative journalism.
5: The army going from door to door here. 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
4: Award-winning programming from international filmmakers.
6: 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Shoes, books, remnants of a TV.
4: Programs designed to inform, motivate, and inspire you.
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1: At the center of Donald Trump's media strategy, Trump himself.
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24: We travel to the city of Kaya. The two-hour road journey from Ouagadougou has become too dangerous.
25: The dangers are real. These Canadian forces carry live ammunition. We have two helicopters above us.
26: On boats like these that migrants pile up, this is where they eat and drink. Sometimes they run out of petrol.
25: Despite the risks, we're seeing residents returning to their homes in search of their belongings.
27: Displaced people living in dire circumstances without any help from the government.

0: This is Al Jazeera, a reminder of our top stories this hour. Israel has attacked the southern suburbs of Lebanon's capital, Beirut. Multiple explosions have been heard. Early reports indicate a multi-story building has been hit. The army targeted Dahiya, an area known for being a Hezbollah stronghold. Israel is also striking areas in southern Lebanon. In the past hour, the city of Nabatea has been hit. Earlier, Israeli military issued new forced displacement orders for residents in and around the city of Tyre. And a funeral has been held for a Lebanese brigadier general killed by Israeli attacks on Saturday. High-ranking Lebanese army officers were among 12 people killed. Lebanon's President Joseph Aoun condemned the killings. One person has been killed and six injured in a shooting incident at multiple locations in central Israel. The shootings happened in the town of Kochavya near the occupied West Bank separation wall. Police and the army say they shot and killed one suspect after the attacks. Emergency teams are treating several injured people. Israel's military says it's cordoned off several Palestinian villages in the area and closed the nearby occupied West Bank crossing. Nida Ibrahim has more details on the attack from the occupied West Bank.
1: There was a lot of confusion, and that was obvious from the statements by the Israeli police. First talking about apprehending one person, and then they declared him dead. And then they're talking about a second person, and they said that they've killed that person. Later on, they said that only one suspect was accused of conducting a shooting attack in several locations inside central Israel. The belief is that the shooter was inside a car. Now, that person has been later identified to be a 21-year-old from a Palestinian village inside Israel. And the Israeli ambulance has said that it treated several injuries in different locations, leading to one person being killed and five or six others being injured, some of them critically. As a result, they've started cordoning off the areas, closing off checkpoints leading to the city of Qalqilia, saying that they want to see if there are more collaborators. But now we can report that one of the entrances of the Qalqilia town has been reopened, and the Israeli police is only talking about one suspect, and they're saying that he's been killed by them.
0: Voting is underway in Armenia's crucial parliamentary election, where the outcome will likely shape the nation's future for years to come. The vote's expected to determine whether Armenia will strengthen ties with Russia or the

0: European Union. Prime Minister Nikol Pashinyan has cast his ballot. He's seeking re-election and polls indicate he is the front-runner. It's the first election since Armenia lost a territorial dispute with Azerbaijan for the region of Nagorno-Karabakh in 2023. The region of Nagorno-Karabakh is internationally recognised as part of Azerbaijan, but it was home to mostly ethnic Armenians before Azerbaijan took full control. More than 100,000 people were displaced, and the legacy of the conflict still dominates the debate. Lou Brown explains.
1: Armenians are voting in parliamentary elections. Many say the outcome will determine whether it will turn towards Brussels or Moscow. The recent loss of a territorial dispute with Azerbaijan and the mass displacement that followed are still influencing voters.
2: My kids' future, I imagine, in Armenia, in our homeland, among Armenians. And I want him to grow up in peace, because I don't want him to go through what I did.
1: At the centre of the contest is Prime Minister Nikol Pashinyan. He wants to pursue peace with neighbouring Azerbaijan and deepen ties with Europe. One of his main challengers is Robert Kacharian. The former president was born in Nagorno-Karabakh, which was home to a majority ethnic Armenian population, but internationally recognised as part of Azerbaijan. He blames Pashinyan for Armenia's loss of the conflict with Azerbaijan for control of the territory in 2023. Kacharian wants Armenia to restore ties with Russia. His presidency ended in 2008 after he ordered attacks on anti-government protesters that killed at least 10 people. And there's also Russian-Armenian billionaire Samvel Karapetyan. His supporters accuse the government of abandoning the old ally, Moscow. Critics accuse him of being part of a Russia-linked establishment. Another point of contention is the Armenian Apostolic Church. It criticised Pashinyan after the Nagorno-Karabakh conflict, and the PM has accused members of the church of maintaining links to Russia. The election is also a test of support for a peace agreement with Azerbaijan, signed in August. Pashinyan has bet much of his political stock on the deal, Yerevan's first peace agreement with Baku. But public opinion has been divided. Supporters see economic opportunity and stability. Opponents say it's a national humiliation. Voters will decide on the next chapter in Armenia's modern history. Lou Brown, Al Jazeera.
0: Nearly 13 million high school students across China have started taking some of the world's toughest university entrance exams. But this year, fewer young people are choosing to sit the Gaokao. Some have decided against higher education because of the tight job market and slowing economy. Katrina Yu reports from Shanghai.
3: Among the crowd streaming into this newly opened robot store in Shanghai is 21-year-old Shen Wangjie. He completed his university entrance exams 3 years ago, but wishes he was among those doing the tests known as the Gaokao this year. China has introduced new majors to the nation's undergraduate catalogue, including embodied intelligence, which would lead to careers in robotics.
4: It's a shame this new majors didn't exist when I took the university entrance exam. If they had, I would have tried to get into them. They represent the future.
3: Through these changes, Chinese leaders hope to train the next generation of engineers, scientists, and innovators.
5: This year, high school graduates will be able to apply for 38 new university majors in areas such as brain computing science to agricultural robotics. It's all part of the government's plan to steer young people towards industries it considers to be critical to the country's future.
3: Nearly 13 million students are taking the Gaokao this year, one of the most competitive exams in the world, and a test that many parents believe can shape the course of their lives.
6: I want my child to have a sense of serving society. That's the key. Otherwise, their path will become narrower and narrower.
3: Fewer students are participating this year. More are opting for vocational colleges with more assured pathways to employment. China's slowing economy has led to high youth unemployment, with the official rate hovering above 16%. Many graduates unable to secure full-time roles in their field resort to jobs in the gig economy, with lower pay and less benefits. Analysts say the problem lies with a mismatch in university qualifications and roles actually needed. Many believe the changes to university

0: university courses should help. The new areas of study aren't limited to new technologies. China is also expanding programs in rare earths and minerals, a sector the country dominates and has used for geopolitical leverage. Shen Mengjie says the changes will provide students with more choices and better opportunities, even though he may not have access to them himself. Katrina Yu, Al Jazeera, Shanghai, China.
1: Still ahead on Al Jazeera, Farah is here with more build-up to the World Cup.
2: Yes, thank you, Anna. There are just 4 days to go now until the tournament gets underway. We'll tell you about the ancient ball game that dominated Mexico way before football came along.
3: Hearing the facts.
4: Doctors here are calling for a humanitarian pause of at least 3 days to allow medical supplies into La Paz.
3: Reporting from the action.
5: These drone incursions can no longer be seen as isolated incidents.
3: Understanding the reality.
6: Kenyan women are learning more about what it means to have children, examining and questioning.
3: With the latest global news and insightful documentaries, Al Jazeera's teams across the world bring you closer to the heart of the story.
7: Tripoli, Lebanon's second largest city, is sheltering hundreds of thousands of refugees fleeing Israeli bombardment in the south. And 25-year-old Angelina volunteers to provide essential aid to the displaced. But with pressures at work and skyrocketing living costs, she's increasingly aware that she is as vulnerable as those she seeks to help. Witness Lebanon, what holds us together on Al Jazeera.

0: Hello, I'm Farah Ismail. There are now just 4 days to go until the biggest World Cup in history, and it's been welcomed by one of the biggest Mexican waves in history. Details coming up. We're with the Spain camp as Lamine Yamal faces a race against time to recover from injury. And co-host Canada are also sweating on the fitness of their star player, Alphonso Davies. We'll visit his hometown. There are just 4 days until the World Cup begins with co-host Mexico taking on South Africa in the first game. This was the Mexican team arriving at their base in Mexico City. They've hosted twice before in 1970 and 1986. Mexico's goalkeeper is set to feature in his sixth World Cup, just like Cristiano Ronaldo and Lionel Messi.
1: I'm just as excited as my first time. I'm working to be on the pitch for the first game, but that's the coach's decision. If not, I don't mind if I get 90 minutes, 5 minutes, 10 minutes or 1 minute. I'll take anything, or even if I don't play at all. The most important thing is that Mexico does well.
0: Well, the first game against South Africa is on Thursday at the Azteca Stadium in Mexico City. Mexico has a rich football history, but thousands of years ago, it was another sport that dominated the country, sometimes referred to as the Aztec ball game. Our correspondent Juliana Galliano traveled to the Yucatan Peninsula, where a new generation is reclaiming this ancient tradition.
2: Long before Mexican children dreamed of playing football, there was the ancient ball game, ulama.
3: This is our heritage from our Mayan ancestors. It's a very important game for us. It's a ceremony, a ritual, a way to honor our forefathers.
2: It's a game that's equal parts physical feat and spiritual devotion. And this team of relatives and childhood friends has both. Players must keep the ball in constant motion, using their hips to drive it towards the opposing side. Across Mesoamerica, different versions of the game flourished more than 3,000 years ago.
4: This game will probably last an hour, give or take a few minutes today, but thousands of years ago, these matches were marathons. They would sometimes last for days, brutal tests of endurance being played out in front of the empire's highest-ranking elite and government leaders.
2: But it wasn't just a game of strength.
5: The ball game is a rebirth. It's the connection with the stars. It's the connection between life and death. It's the connection through which we know that we are alive, here and now. It is what moves our culture.
2: Archaeologists have discovered more than 1,500 ball courts, often prominently placed within ancient cities, showing the game's importance. Ulama initially fascinated the Spanish who colonized this region, but eventually it was banned as pagan, and with it, a cultural treasure was buried. Now, with the eyes of the sporting world turning to Mexico as co-hosts of the FIFA World Cup, there's a renewed push to revive this ancestral practice.
3: It would be great for the government to take more interest in this sport so that we can receive support and travel to train others in this game, especially children, so that it can grow just like football has.
2: Football may be the sport capturing Mexico's attention today, but these players want to remind the world that the country's ancient ball game is the one that truly defines its soul. Julia Galliano, Al Jazeera, Ekbalam in the Yucatan Peninsula.
0: Spain are many people's pre-tournament favorites for the trophy, but their 18-year-old star, Lamine Yamal, has been fighting to get over an injury. A lot of neutral fans hope he's ready to play in what will be his first World Cup, having already won the Euros. Spain are hurting after their 1-1 draw with Iraq, which saw them lose their number one spot in FIFA's world rankings.
6: It's true that losing the top spot hurt us because we want to be the best at everything, to always be number one, but it's a fantastic group of players. I think that we all arrive with that hope, with that excitement of being able to do something big in this World Cup.
0: It was Argentina who replaced Spain at the top of the world rankings. Lionel Messi is recovering from injury and was on the bench for their 2-0 friendly win over Honduras. Argentina face Algeria, Austria, and Jordan in their group. co-host United States were beaten 2-1 by Germany in their final warm-up game. A sold-out crowd of more than 60,000 turned up to watch in Chicago. Despite the loss, the U.S. seemed upbeat.
7: Today we showed we're ready for the moment, competing, fouling, getting in scraps together, like having each other's backs. Like that's what you need as a team to win a tournament. So, again, that's the most important thing going into this, having the fans support, the flags waving, you know, cheers for us nonstop to give us that extra motivation in the toughest moments to be able to run back, sprint back, fight, like all those kinds of things. That's what we need.
0: This was Erling Haaland scoring a goal in training as he prepares for his World Cup debut. But he and his Norway teammate have already won the most creative team photo award with a little inspiration from their Viking roots. The Vikings may struggle with the heat at the World Cup, though. Some of the host cities will be in the middle of brutal summers, causing safety concerns for both players and fans. Al Jazeera's Phil Lavelle reports from Dallas in Texas.
8: They're smiling now. They'll be sweating soon. Fans heading to the U.S. for the World Cup will find football and a furnace.
9: I don't remember it ever being this hot.
8: There are 11 host cities across the United States, from the West Coast to the East and down here in the South, where conditions are likely to be brutal and punishing. Games are being played in Atlanta, Georgia and Miami, Florida. In Texas, they're in Houston and Dallas, where summer temperatures can hit 40 degrees Celsius, and that is in the shade. When you look at the heat index, which factors in humidity, they can hover around 50 degrees Celsius. And that is before we get onto the subject of the storms, the thunder and the lightning.
10: It's definitely a lot harder. I would say it's just a mental battle between you and the heat.
8: In fact, Dallas-Fort Worth gets so hot, training has migrated to the evening. Daytimes can just be too dangerous.
10: It is extremely hard, especially this Texas heat.
11: Hey!
8: The Fort Worth Vaqueros train through the same Texas summer that two World Cup teams will face at their designated base camps just up the road. So they know exactly what visiting teams can expect.
12: I think the sports sciences have done the homework, but I think the biggest take-home message for me is to have as much breaks as you can, have that intensity when they can, but also hydrate, and hydrate again.
8: For matches, Dallas is one of the few stadiums with a roof that closes over. Look, there it is. Now, this normally hosts an NFL team, the Dallas Cowboys. That roof being closed means they can keep the climate controlled inside, they can keep people cool. But as soon as they come outside, then it's a totally different story.
13: Asphalt, concrete, rooftops, parking lots. These are materials that absorb heat and then radiate it back onto people.
8: Urban sprawls can quickly become urban scorchers. Meet Dr. Rose Jones and her heat gun. She knows what the temperatures do to people.
13: This is telling me that it's 54.2 Celsius right in the sun.
14: So my weather app on my watch says it's 32. That's a huge discrepancy.
13: Quite significant, and that's what people are not going to be mindful of. And if you're walking long periods of time without being hydrated in the type of heat that we're likely to have, that's a risk factor.
8: This is not a first. The last World Cup played out in Qatar's desert climate, shifted to winter to avoid up to 50 Celsius summers, but still hot and humid. Mexico's matches will play at altitude, bringing different challenges. And Miami Stadium is open to the sky. Players exposed to full Florida sun and humidity for 90 minutes. Locals here know exactly what that feels like. This stadium hosts FC Dallas, and it's also the Swedish training ground. As you can see, it's completely open. There is no retractable roof. There is no climate control, just those same extreme temperatures everybody here has to live through and the teams have to play through. Here they have sand beneath the pitch to protect from downpours and sensors and lightning rods so they can react if there's a storm on the way. Texans say they're just built differently. The visitors may soon wish they were too. Phil Lavelle, Al Jazeera, Dallas, Texas.
0: We often associate Canada with cold weather, but it also gets very hot and humid there in the summer. Canada didn't win a single game 4 years ago in Qatar, but football broadcaster Juan Arango says having home field advantage could improve their results.
15: And it's not the only thing that'll put them over the top. It's having a relatively accessible group with teams such as Bosnia and Qatar, as well as Switzerland. It's a group where you can see them come through. But let's not talk about that, because what this team brings this time around is much more maturity, understanding what they did wrong in Qatar and correcting it throughout the process, and bringing in a coach that's not only given them a better understanding from a tactical perspective, but a team that also now has a much more grittier and much more intense identity from a football standpoint. Add that to the competition that they've had over the past few years, playing the Copa America, playing Argentina in that competition, and coming out in fourth place was a major, major help building block for them. And on top of that, of the three big teams in CONCACAF, the teams that qualified for the World Cup directly, well, Canada has been the one that's gone abroad to go and face teams like France, like the Netherlands and the like. So that's something that's really been able to help them out. And I think that's where you end up seeing this big difference with Canada this time around.
0: Canada are sweating on the fitness of their captain, Alphonso Davies. Born in a Liberian refugee camp in Ghana, he emigrated to Canada when he was 5 years old and got his start in Edmonton's local school programs. He plays for Bayern Munich in Germany and is one of the fastest players in the world. David Mercer visited the pitches where a global icon first learned to dream.
11: Edmonton is a city better known for its severe winters than producing footballing sensations. But it's here on the fields of St. Nicholas Junior High where the star first began to dominate on the pitch.
16: And we have like pretty much an idol here called Alphonso Davies. I tried to follow in his footsteps by doing his workouts and following his routine kind of.
17: Him also being from like West Africa plays a like huge image. You know, someone from my background could do that. He worked hard, you know, he trained. If he can do it, all of us can too.
18: So make sure that you understand.
11: Alphonso Davies' school coach still runs the football academy here and remembers when he realized this wasn't an ordinary player.
19: Right away, we knew he was special. In our very first game against another school on our senior team, Fonzie came in as a grade 7, 11-year-old and volleyed this ball that was about 25 yards outside the 18-yard box and just scored it.
11: Inside the coach's classroom, the memories remain. Students call it the soccer shrine, a reminder of what can happen when talent combines with hard work. When Alphonso Davies was in grade 7, his coach asked about his goal as a player.
20: My goal as a player to reach professional level and probably play with some of the pros.
21: Take a touch forward.
11: Gloria Amanda grew up playing alongside Davies after arriving in Canada as a refugee.
22: When you kind of understand what someone has been through, you kind of relate to it. It kind of brings you together. A lot of kids here are also kind of refugee kids as well. Either they are or their parents were. We kind of bring that together and try and use that energy to kind of win soccer matches together.
23: Get players, bring it in.
11: Alphonso Davies' impact extends far beyond his old school. He's an ambassador at Edmonton's BTB Soccer Club, returning to run sessions and donate kit when his schedule allows.
24: Everyone in Edmonton knows Alphonso Davies. Everyone in Canada knows Alphonso Davies. Even sometimes when I go vacation in Mexico, I'll tell them I'm from Canada, they're like, oh, Davies. So everyone knows Alphonso in the world. So he's a world star.
25: In a country that prides itself on welcoming the world, Alphonso Davies is one of Canada's greatest success stories. And here in the city that helped to make him, the next chapter is already being written. David Mercer, Al Jazeera, Edmonton.
0: And we'll leave you with a world record attempt in Mexico City as thousands gathered in the capital for the biggest wave.
26: Tres, dos, uno desde abajo. Vamos.
0: It marked the 40th anniversary of the famous wave that first gained global recognition around stadiums during the 1986 tournament. Local reports say the record was broken, but Guinness World Records haven't yet confirmed it. Mexico also hosted the event in 1970, making them the first nation to host 3 World Cups. We'll be back later with more build-up.
27: Thanks, Farah. That's also it for me, Anna Burns-Francis. My colleague Sarah Hayrat will be with you in just a moment with more of the day's news. 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
28: The US and Israeli military strikes on Iran have transformed the region. 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
29: Trump has been sold on the idea of his greatness as an American president when it comes to foreign policy. 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
27: Peace continues to be extremely fragile in this part of Colombia as different guerrilla groups continue to fight each other and the Colombian state.
1: With detailed coverage.
2: The demonstrators are saying it's a warning to undocumented foreigners that if you don't have the correct paperwork, there's going to be trouble.
1: From around the world.
3: Civilians on the ground are still bearing the brunt of this escalation during the time they're supposed to bring for them relief and tranquility.
4: Is the U.S.-Israeli war on Iran dragging the world to an economic meltdown? 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
5: In every story, truth is priority. 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Every image is reviewed. 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Al Jazeera, from the front lines to the newsroom to you.

0: Hello, I'm Sarah Khaira. Thank you very much for joining us here at Al Jazeera, live from Doha. Coming up on the programme, Israel strikes the southern suburbs of Beirut and orders people in the city of Tyre to leave the surrounding areas. A funeral is held for a Lebanese general killed in an Israeli airstrike on Saturday. Israeli attacks on Gaza kill at least 9 people across the strip. 30 others are injured. And police in Israel shoot and kill a suspect after attacks in central Israel killed 1 and injured several others. Israel has attacked the southern suburbs of Lebanon's capital, Beirut. Multiple explosions have been heard. This is the latest footage from the attack, with early reports indicating a multi-story building has been hit. The army targeted Dahiya, that's an area known for being a Hezbollah stronghold there. And Israel's defense minister says the strikes were in response to Hezbollah firing on Israeli territory. US President Donald Trump had previously told Israeli Prime Minister Benjamin Netanyahu that attacking Beirut wouldn't be acceptable. Well, Israel has also continued to carry out attacks on the south of the country, and this is also the latest footage from an area called Nabatia. Earlier, Israel issued new forced displacement orders for residents in and around the city of Tyre. And a funeral has been held for a Lebanese brigadier general killed by Israeli attacks on Saturday. Those are the pictures from earlier. High-ranking Lebanese army officers were among the 12 people that were killed in those attacks. And the Israeli army said Saturday's attack was in an active combat zone. Lebanon's Joseph Aoun condemned those killings. Right, let's now go to Obeida Hito, joining us live from Tyre in southern Lebanon. Now, you know, we know about those attacks that have happened in Dahiya, the southern suburbs of the capital, Beirut, but also where you are, Tyre. There's been an Israeli evacuation order. What's the situation there?
1: Oh, for now, it's calm, but people are gasping for air. You can almost hear the air get sucked out of the area around you when these jets are flying above the city of Tyre. Just a few minutes ago, they flew over the city of Tyre, went north, and they've carried out an airstrike in Sexakia, which is a city that has been targeted multiple times in the last few days. That is north of Tyre, but south of Sidon. There continues to be the sounds of fighter jets flying over southern Lebanon. This is not the first time in recent history that Israel has issued a forced evacuation order for the entirety of the city here. Last week, they issued a similar forced evacuation order for the entire city of Tyre. That was followed by a series of very violent strikes that essentially turned the entire city of Tyre into a ghost town. Since then, it's been quite empty here. Everyone is now taking shelter in some select few public parks, as well as the Christian quarter, which has been excluded from these blanket evacuation orders for the city of Tyre. The air is tense here. People are anticipating some very violent strikes. They're comparing this situation to the last time this happened. Even though the numbers of casualties weren't extremely high, that was thanks to the fact that many people fled the city. Not many have returned, as they did when a previous ceasefire was announced. So for now, people are waiting to see what's going to happen here in the city of Tyre. But as you mentioned, there is an ongoing exchange of fire between Hezbollah and Israeli ground troops that expanded their ground operations here in southern Lebanon. They are going north towards the city of Nabatia. It seems like Israel has that city in its crosshairs. It is a huge milestone for Israel if they are able to actually take this city, almost at the level of Bint Jbeil, when Israel was able to capture that city early on in this conflict. Nabatia is the second largest city in the south, and Israel has not been able to reach and take control of Nabatia since they withdrew in the year 2000. In 2006, during the war, they were unable also to take control of that city, as well as in 2024. Nabatia holds a lot of importance for Hezbollah. They have a huge local support in that region. They're involved involved in the local politics with their political ally, the Amal movement. They won 90% of the municipal elections in the city of Nabatiya. It's the second largest city in the south, I mentioned, but it's also an economic hub for the people in the south. It connects the western Biqa Valley to Mount Lebanon, to Jizin, to Sidon. It is a central location for business and life here in the south. It's also been turned into a ghost town following the forced evacuation orders that Israel issued for the entirety of the city of Nabatiya and its surroundings. That was followed by very intense bombardment that continues today. It was in that region where this brigadier general in the Lebanese armed forces was killed in a direct attack on his vehicle, along with his colleagues, a captain and a private in the Lebanese armed forces, just yesterday.
0: Yeah, of course, you're mentioning that funeral that came as quite the shock for many in Lebanon, because usually throughout this, it's Hezbollah that has been targeted, not the Lebanese army, small, but still has a presence in the country. Have we had any response from Hezbollah? And I say that because Israel says that this attack that we saw in the

0: inside Lebanese territory. And then in the early hours of this morning, two missiles were launched across the blue line towards some Israeli settlements just south of Kiryat Shmona, one of them Yiftah, and into the neighboring settlement there. The Israelis were able to intercept those missiles. Then Israeli officials said that this escalation here in the south, as well as the strikes on Beirut, were in response to the continuing Hezbollah attacks across the border. But Hezbollah says that it doesn't accept the ceasefire. When it was announced on the 3rd, they said they weren't accepting it. They want a full withdrawal of Israeli troops, and they wouldn't stop carrying out attacks against Israeli troops until there was a full withdrawal. Israel says they want the Lebanese armed forces to work with them to make sure that the south is free of any weapons and that Hezbollah pulls out from the south and withdraws north of the Litani River. Now, that's becoming a very difficult task for everybody involved, the Lebanese armed forces in the line of fire, as Hezbollah and Israel continue to exchange blows. But the situation continues to remain calm. We've seen more intense fighting here in the south. It seems like the blows that Hezbollah are giving to the Israeli military has had a huge impact on their ability to maintain troop levels and the intensity of fighting that they would like to see on the ground. Just last night, four Israeli troops were injured in one of these strikes by Hezbollah on Israeli troop positions here in southern Lebanon. And that's something that's happened repeatedly and with increased intensity. Hezbollah has also been using some new weaponry to target Israeli troops, like these fiber optic guided drones that are not interceptable with traditional countermeasures. So the fight continues here between Hezbollah and Israel while the politicians try and get all of these parties to the table to commit to a full cessation of hostilities, which hasn't happened yet.
1: All right, thank you very much, Obeida Hito there, giving us an update on the situation in southern Lebanon. Now let's go to the capital, the Lebanese capital, Beirut. That's where our correspondent Ali Hashim is speaking to us live from. Ali, Israel now says that they have confirmed, rather, this attack that's happened in Dahiya. What more do we know about it?
2: Sarah, where we're standing right now in the area of Abda in the southern suburb, overseeing the whole southern suburb, if you can see. So now what we know from the Ministry of Health is that at least two people were killed and several others were injured. That there were several ambulances that went to the scene of the attack. For now, two people killed, 11 people at least injured. And of course, the whole mood, the whole situation in this area has turned upside down after being outside the focus for a few days following the warning by Israel to evacuate and then the announcement by President Trump of a proposed ceasefire, then the other ceasefire. Now it's in the heart of the events and an attack on a building in Tahwitat al-Ghadir, Mreji area, that targeted two floors seem to have changed the whole equation and also the way people are viewing and seeing the situation, especially that there were hopes that there might be a possibility of a real ceasefire, a ceasefire that can hold and stand. Well, you know, a ceasefire for now means a ceasefire here in Beirut and its southern suburb, but not in the south where Obeida was reporting and we heard all the news from there. So it's a kind of a divided war that today was reunited in a way or another.
1: And Ali, thank you for sort of showing us where you are standing. Beirut is a very small area. It can be densely populated. Of course, they've taken over a million people from across the country that are displaced, that have ended up in the capital. What's the situation for them in the middle of all of these separate attacks, as well as displacement and ceasefire talks?
2: Well, the idea, the issue of displacement have been going on for the past, weeks, since the beginning of the war, since the second

0: 2nd of March, and even some families have left this area before or during the Israeli attacks and warnings. But in last week, when this area was warned once again, also tens of thousands left. But still, there were families who decided to stay in their homes, who had decided that they don't want to go and live in tents or in schools or on the beach or on the bridge. They wanted to continue their life, even if that means risk of being hit or being killed. And that's why now we're hearing of 2 people killed and 11 people injured, because these people, some of them, stayed there. And these are populated areas, and actually densely populated areas. And any attack could kill several people together. Now, there was, just after the strike, there was a traffic jam at the entrances of the southern suburb, because many people decided that, well, it's time to go out, or it's time to wait and see how things might change and evolve. Of course, now everyone is waiting to see what's going to be the next move, not only by Hezbollah, but also by Iran, who threatened last week to retaliate towards Israel in case of any attack in Beirut's southern suburb.
1: Yeah, absolutely. Thank you very much, Ali Hashem, our correspondent live there from Beirut. That's Lebanon's capital. Let's now speak to Roni Chata, a political analyst and the host of Beirut Banyan podcast, rather, also speaking to us from Beirut. Thank you for joining us. A very testing time there for Lebanon and its people. A ceasefire that's supposed to be in place, and yet we're still seeing those Israeli attacks. Israel, though, says it's in response to Hezbollah attacks to the northern part of Israel.
2: I think your sentiment is absolutely correct. Everyone is testing their limits, whether it's Hezbollah by launching rockets towards northern Israel, or for that matter, whether it's the Israelis, and how seriously committed they are, at least to the essence of the ceasefire that is meant to halt this type of strike and this type of destruction in southern Beirut. And I would go further. This is a test for the Iranian regime. They've previously stated that they would respond to any Israeli strike against Hezbollah in southern Beirut. So all parties that are at war in Lebanon are testing their limits, as well as diplomacy at large. And whether or not these meetings in Washington between Lebanon and Israel can produce what is hopefully a permanent ceasefire.
1: And you speak about diplomacy. Was it perhaps fantastical that the Lebanese government could meet in the first place with Israeli representatives through the US for these talks, when Hezbollah is a huge factor in the country and it also has a political presence?
2: That's absolutely correct. And I would actually add to that that the wider attempt at divorcing Hezbollah from Iran, meaning separating the tracks, removing Lebanon as a battlefield for Iran and Israel, and separating Lebanon diplomatically as well from American-Iranian negotiations. The Iranian regime made Lebanon a sticking point, and that a ceasefire, at least the essence of a ceasefire, I don't know if a ceasefire is the right word to use, but a lessening of hostilities and no strikes against Beirut, that was a precondition. Going further, and I think you're absolutely right on whether or not Hezbollah can be left out of the room. The Trump administration and Trump himself alluded to some form of communication, perhaps indirectly or directly, which would be very unique, with Hezbollah officials, and a reality on the ground that Hezbollah's security apparatus, Hezbollah as a military fighting force, can overwhelm any state decisions. And that has been Lebanese modern history at play. I don't know how far diplomacy will go in trying to dislodge Lebanon from this type of war. But what I do see is a positive indication in that the Lebanese sentiment, the Lebanese acceptance, if you will, of negotiations, that's a fact. And I think these negotiations will continue regardless of what could be escalation between Israel and Hezbollah.
1: Right. And Ronnie, what do you think will happen now? I mean, these attacks don't seem to have been huge in terms of, you know, casualties when it comes to innocent people. Israel says it's specifically targeting people it has in mind. What now for the country?
2: My worst fear is that the status quo that you see playing out in the coming days, weeks, even longer perhaps, would be eerily familiar to how Lebanon functioned in the 1990s, meaning there's an acceptance of an Israeli presence in southern Lebanon, whether it's a buffer zone, security zone, yellow line, it doesn't really matter. Mm. In other words, the Israelis will stay indefinitely. And that Hezbollah as an armed entity, Hezbollah as a militia beyond Lebanese sovereignty, an illegitimate force when it comes to its weapons, as the government has expressed several times, they will remain armed as well. That status quo is really untenable. And the moment you see rockets launched in the wrong direction based on that ceasefire, you see strikes in Beirut. This can happen over and over. That's the worst case scenario for the Lebanese government, trying to prove itself capable of doing two things at once, which is very, very difficult: disarming Hezbollah and getting Israel to leave Lebanon once more. The Lebanese state is the biggest loser if the status quo becomes permanent.
1: All right. Thank you very much. Appreciate you speaking to us. Ronit Shatta, a political analyst and host of the Beirut Banyan podcast. Now, let's bring in our guests. Here in the studio, I have Mohammad El-Masri joining us, a professor at the Doha Institute for Graduate Studies, and from the Iranian capital, Fuad Izzadin, associate professor at the University of Tehran. Thank you very much, gentlemen, for joining us. So I'm going to start with you, Mohammad. Whenever a ceasefire is agreed and Israel is involved, there are violations. We've got a ceasefire still standing, supposedly, in Gaza, and yet we've seen a huge number of people killed since that ceasefire. Today, at least 9 people. And with Lebanon, similar situation. What is the point of calling it a ceasefire if those violations are happening? And we're not talking about small violations.
3: Right. That's a very good question. That's a very good question. I think the context is really important. Israel is an expansionist state. It has an expansionist agenda. They believe in this greater Israel project. Even in the West Bank, Sara, Israel is killing, on average, more than one Palestinian per day in the West Bank since October 7th, 2023. So the violence is nonstop. The firing is nonstop, even in the West Bank. They're killing almost 5 Palestinians per day in Gaza since they started the ceasefire there. In Lebanon, there was a ceasefire signed in the fall of 2024. And in the 1 year after it was signed, the United Nations, UNIFIL, documented more than 12,000 Israeli ceasefire violations. So this is ongoing. This is a pattern. At this point, no one should be surprised. In fact, it should be expected. The one thing that I will note in this context, we keep talking about the ceasefire. We should acknowledge that Hezbollah did not sign the ceasefire. Hezbollah was not a party to these negotiations, right?
1: This was signed between the Israelis and the Lebanese governments with U.S. presence.
3: Exactly, which, you know, it has struck me as a bit farcical, to be honest with you, because the Lebanese state, the Lebanese government, is not at war with Israel. They're not firing on Israel. They are not, you know, fighting back. So why would they sign a ceasefire? If there's a ceasefire, it should be between the two warring parties, Israel and Hezbollah. But while these negotiations are going on, and this is the problem, Israel continues to attack the south of Lebanon, at least. There are other attacks elsewhere, but certainly they're attacking the south nonstop. And they're expanding their control over the territory, which now is 20%. So
1: right.
3: What is the meaning of a ceasefire while all of that is going on?
1: Interestingly, just earlier today, Sunday, we've heard from the EU foreign policy chief condemning the killing of another UNIFIL soldier, a peacekeeping soldier, earlier this week, and has renewed calls for accountability. What is the international community doing? Because we have heard, for example, from France, from the French president, Emmanuel Macron, criticizing what Israel's doing, and yet we're not really seeing any results here.
3: Well, I would say they're not doing enough, in part because I think they understand that the United States continues to drive the bus. They are the ones, they are supporting the Israelis, militarily, diplomatically, and otherwise. Mm. And I would be remiss if I didn't point out what was reported yesterday in the New York Times. Amnesty International and Human Rights Watch have both documented that Israel is using white phosphorus in the south of Lebanon, which is prohibited, of course, to use in civilian areas. But that's what Israel has been doing. So it's very serious, and it is important that the international community act to the extent that it can.
1: Right, and, you know, Israel does say that this is because of

0: Hezbollah attacks, and it's trying to stop those attacks on its country on the north, on those residential towns along there. Speaking to you, Fouad Azadi, Trump has been speaking, and we were talking about this earlier, actually. He said that two things. He said that he's not demanding that Lebanon be a part of a short-term deal with Tehran. This was in an interview. But also that he won't unfreeze those assets, those Iranian assets, until after a deal is done. You know, Iran has said that, for example, Lebanon is a red line. What next, then, when we see these attacks?
1: They are realizing that maybe these negotiations are another deception operations. They remember that they were attacked in the middle of negotiations two times, and we had this Reuters report today that the United States is going to actually unfreeze these Iranian assets, but it's going to give it to Kuwait and UAE and other countries that have been affected negatively because of the war, which is another indication that the U.S. is not serious about negotiations. With regard to Lebanon, as you know, they have lost more than 3,000 people in the last number of months. Iran has lost more than 3,500 civilians in the last number of months, and they have been killed by Israelis and Americans. So when there is a common enemy, then there is going to be unity among the people who are on the receiving end of these bombardments. So it makes sense for Iran to make sure that that unity stays on. That's why they are insisting on including Lebanon in any type of negotiations. And the reason is that they realize that Israelis want to destroy Lebanon first so they can do whatever.
0: All right, we need to go to the U.S. Secretary of War, Pete Hegseth.
2: And when they do, we take care of that, as you would expect. But ultimately, we think a deal, a great deal, is likely coming soon. So thank you very much for traveling with us. Appreciate that.
3: Were you surprised when the four Republicans voted on the War Powers Act?
0: Right. That was a very, very brief encounter there with the U.S. Secretary of Defense, Pete Hegseth, saying that a deal is possible. Of course, he's talking about Iran. We still don't know whether that will be happening anytime soon. But what we do know is that at least 9 people have been killed and 30 injured in Israeli attacks on multiple locations in Gaza. And that's despite a so-called ceasefire. The strike on Khan Yunis killed 5 Palestinians. And it happened when a drone fired 2 missiles at a security post in Al-Mawasi area. Israeli naval boats targeted Palestinians in an area called Bid Lahia, that's in northern Gaza. And separate Israeli strikes have killed 3 people in Gaza City and 1 in Deir el-Balah. Let's now speak to our correspondent, Hani Mahmoud, joining us live now from Gaza City. Hani, it's hard to keep track of those numbers. Different locations, different attacks. What's happening here?
4: And guess what, Sarah? An attack just happened in Gaza City. An hour ago, in my previous report, we talked about the drones activities in the area, the drones armed with missiles, the surveillance of drones around this area. And just an hour later, there is an attack. And initial reports indicate a drone missile was fired on a vehicle here in the heart of Gaza City. And judging from the map that we just looked at, it's a very overcrowded area. This area, better known as Palestine Roundabout, in the middle of Gaza City, turned the devastation, turned the whole area into more of a tent city. Initial reports will talk about that the street was very busy at that when the attack happened. More updates are on the way, but that just happened, and we're looking at the pattern now. Every 3 hours, we're looking at a drone strike so far since early hours of this morning, and this in bringing the number to higher casualties. As in the past couple hours, we were looking at 9 people were killed since the early hours of this morning, including the 5 people who were killed at the post, at the security post in the city of Khan Yunis. And earlier, more of the injuries reported with different level of severity from the northern part of the strip in Beit Lahia to a Shifa hospital. Now, the tragedy or the aftermath of these attacks is many of those who are reported with serious injuries can't make it because of the hospitals here are not equipped enough, given the past months of devastation, the lack of medical supplies, the medical equipment, the fact that operating theaters here are not fully equipped to intervene properly and save lives, let alone many of these injuries are results of drone strikes. And drone strike or missiles are packed with nails and little pieces of metals that when it explodes, it flies at a very high speed and it cut through the flesh and cause severe bleeding. By the time an injury arrived to the hospital, either it's too late and they are pronounced dead or they need some serious medical intervention in order to be saved.
0: All right. Thank you very much, Hani Mahmoud. They're updating us that there's been also another incident there in Gaza City, multiple deaths across multiple locations in the Gaza Strip. Well, one person has been killed and six injured in a shooting incident at multiple locations in central Israel. The shootings happened in the town of Kochav Yair, that's near occupied West Bank, and near the separation wall. Israeli authorities say they shot and killed one suspect after the attacks. Emergency teams are treating several injured people. Israel's military says it's cordoned off several Palestinian villages in the area and closed the nearby occupied West Bank crossing. Well, Nida Ibrahim has the details and she sent us this update from occupied West Bank.
5: There was a lot of confusion, and that was obvious from the statements by the Israeli police. First talking about apprehending one person, and then they declared him dead. And then they're talking about a second person, and they said that they've killed that person. Later on, they said that only one suspect was accused of conducting a shooting attack in several locations inside central Israel. The belief is that the shooter was inside a car. Now, that person has been later identified to be a 21-year-old from a Palestinian village inside Israel. And the Israeli ambulance has said that it treated several injuries in different locations, leading to one person being killed and five or six others being injured, some of them critically. As a result, they've started cordoning off the areas, closing off checkpoints leading to the city of Qalqilia, saying that they want to see if there are more collaborators. But now we can report that one of the entrances of the Qalqilia town has been reopened, and the Israeli police is only talking about one suspect, and they're saying that he's been killed by them.
0: A drone has hit a fuel facility in the Chernobyl exclusion zone in Ukraine. The International Atomic Energy Agency says the drone has caused significant damage to the facility's fuel reception building. The blast also affected nearby facilities. Ukraine says radiation levels remain stable. Audrey McAlpine has more for us from Kyiv.
6: We heard from Ukraine's President Volodymyr Zelensky just moments ago with the details of this attack. Around 2 o'clock this morning, a Russian drone hit into a former fuel storage facility at the Chernobyl nuclear power plant, which closed in 1986 from this nuclear meltdown. It is now in an exclusion zone, but we do know that in February, for example, another Russian drone hit into the actual protective sarcophagus itself. So this isn't the first time that this has happened. Zelensky is calling it a deliberate strike. He has said that the International Atomic Agency will visit in the future to assess the damage. But as you mentioned, current radiation levels are stable. Also in Zelensky's response, which in and of itself, for him to focus in on this particular attack is significant. He says that this exceeds Russia's already sky-high audacity, pointing to also this week's numbers in terms of drones and missiles. 88 missiles across Ukraine this week, over 3,250 drones. And also today in the southern city of Zaporizhia, an attack on a bus station that's already killed three people. Here in the capital, people are getting used to these escalating attacks as soon as they hear the sirens, bracing for what could be yet another massive attack on the city or the country. And it really speaks to how the war here in Ukraine is just continuing at a relentless pace.
0: Voting is underway in Armenia's crucial parliamentary election, where the outcome will likely shape the nation's future for years to come. The vote is expected to determine whether Armenia will strengthen ties with Russia or the European Union. Prime Minister Nikol Pashinyan has cast his ballot and he's seeking re-election. Polls do indicate that he is the front runner. It's the first election since Armenia lost a territorial dispute with Azerbaijan for the region of Nagorno-Karabakh back in 2023. All right, well, that is it from me, Sara Khaira. There is so much more that's on our website, aljazeera.com. The news does continue here with the rest of the Al Jazeera team. Many of us to come after the listening post. Do stay with us.

0: The Israeli government is turning back the clock, pushing forward with its occupation of South Lebanon all over again. What will its allies in Washington do to stop that? Not much, it would appear, beyond the performative. Locked out of the UK, two American commentators are denied entry to Britain over their views on Israel. And the racial bias baked into AI as a result of the people who created it and the woman who's out to change that. With the U.S.-Israeli war on Iran bogged down in negotiations that keep falling short of a peace deal, we are turning our focus onto the most active war zone in this conflict, Lebanon. Israeli forces are in the southern part of the country in what looks like a de facto occupation, a case of history repeating itself. Entire neighborhoods there now consist of rubble, emptied of their people. Israel is threatening more airstrikes on Beirut, with Benjamin Netanyahu talking tough. But that's different than declaring victory, which the Israeli prime minister cannot do because of certain geopolitical realities, like the American president, Donald Trump, holding Israel back since Lebanon is a key component in the delicate negotiations involving the U.S. and Iran. And that does not sit well with Israeli politicians and commentators, since polls there indicate that 4 out of 5 Israelis support the war on Lebanon. After more than 2.5 years of a genocidal campaign in Gaza, Israelis just aren't used to this. The idea that their military can have limits imposed on it by its allies and backers in Washington. Lebanon has served different purposes for the different players in this war. If you're Benjamin Netanyahu looking for a way to sabotage any peace talks with Iran, Lebanon is the place to do it. You can get away with bombing Beirut, razing towns and villages in the south, killing more than 3,000 people without provoking the kind of escalation that would seriously endanger Israeli civilians. If you're the Ayatollah in Tehran or with the Revolutionary Guard Corps there, Lebanon remains a red line. Without peace in Lebanon, the war will continue. The Strait of Hormuz will stay largely blocked, and the odds of landing a lasting peace deal between Iran and the U.S. will remain at slim to none.
1: Israel has made very clear that it's opposed to ceasefires across the region. Benjamin Netanyahu thrives on perpetual war. Israel thrives on perpetual war, doing everything within its power to make a ceasefire impossible. And the arena in which Netanyahu can operate right now is Lebanon. And that's undermining the possibility of a ceasefire in Iran, in Lebanon, and across the region.
0: And it's undermining publicly the relationship between Donald Trump and Benjamin Netanyahu. That's according to this story, a wild one, laced with profanity, fed anonymously by the Trump administration to Barak Ravid, a reporter with the online site Axios. Ravid reported that Trump told Netanyahu he was crazy, lacking in gratitude, that his plan to bomb Beirut would further isolate Israel politically, and that Trump was taking credit for stopping those bombs from being dropped, at least for now. How did Donald Trump characterize that exchange, for the record, on his Truth Social account? He had a very productive call with Netanyahu. Then, on a podcast with the New York Post, he described it this way.
2: I wouldn't say angry. I was a little bit perturbed at his constantly fighting with Lebanon. You know, at some point I said, maybe we got to stop this. We got to stop it. But I have a very good relationship with him.
0: Since the early days of the genocide in Gaza, both the Biden administration and the Trump White House have habitually used Barak Ravid and Axios by leaking stories critical of Benjamin Netanyahu and his government. Ravid has an interesting CV. He spent 6 years working for Israeli intelligence at Unit 8200 before turning to journalism. Ravid frequently publishes the White House's admonishments of Netanyahu, even though when it comes to the U.S. actually doing something about Israeli war crimes, nothing really changes.
3: There are great questions about his role, let's say, especially given that he served in the Israeli military in intelligence capacity previously. The Biden administration used Ravid to communicate messages oh, we're very upset with Netanyahu, etc. And the anger was very much for show. This is on steroids when we're talking about Trump, a much higher degree of lies and manipulation that's happening. But it's not just the journalist here in question. It's also the political forces that are using this news outlet to deliver certain messages.
4: And this was a case under Biden, and now it's a case under Trump. The American president come across as somebody who wants to dictate the terms.
5: What have you said to Prime Minister Netanyahu about Iran and how long to hold off on strikes?
6: He's fine, he'll do whatever I want him to do.
4: And yet the Israeli assaults continue apace. Maybe there will be some modification here and there, but this did not diminish the number of people killed. These cliques to Ravid help the standing of the U.S. president, but it doesn't seem to change or to alter in a drastic way Israeli military plans.
1: And the response from Israeli politicians was to attack Netanyahu for caving to Trump's pressure. In terms of the media, Yisrael Hayom, a right-wing daily newspaper, the headline was, "You need to know how to say no even to Trump." Channel 13's political reporter said, how could it be that the United States is the one managing Israel's affairs? That can't be a reality that we acquiesce to.
7: מעל כל העניין הזה מרחפת כמובן השאלה, מי קובע, מי מחליט? התשובה די ברורה, אבל בסוף נוגע לטראמפ. ומאז שהוא נבחר וביתר סט בחודשים האחרונים, טראמפ מקבל שוב ושוב החלטות בעבורנו.
1: And if America's not going to stand with us, we need to push forward on our own. And the correct response is to bomb Beirut.
0: The polling numbers back that up, consistently showing more than 80% of Israelis support the war on Lebanon and the long-term occupation of the South that may come with it, and not for the first time. From 1978 to 2000, Israel occupied the South, which it would come to call its security zone. One of the reasons for the Israeli public's apparent willingness to have history repeat itself? The casualty figures. Despite the deaths of a few dozen soldiers invading the south, they are far, far lower on the Israeli side than the Lebanese one.
4: When you compare, like, it's more than 3,000 people killed versus on the Lebanese side versus in the low 30s killed on the Israeli side. So when you can understand why you don't have that bottom-up pressure on the Israeli prime minister to stop this war. And Netanyahu, who is fighting an uphill battle in his re-election this coming September or October, he needs a win. I don't think that the war on Iran is going to give him the win he needs. And it seems like he is now trapped again, another Israeli prime minister trapped in Lebanon. And the historical record of long-term Israeli occupation of Lebanon has not been very good for Israel.
0: Israel's attacks on Lebanon do not equate with its genocidal ones in Gaza, yet some of the tactics are similar. Flattening residential areas in the south, terrorizing civilians by repeatedly threatening them, soldiers looting homes, posting evidence of their war crimes on social media, bombing hospitals like this one in the city of Tyre. It is a military clearly emboldened by the international community and the impunity that has accompanied its war crimes in Gaza, the constant breaking of so-called ceasefires there. And the Lebanese death toll keeps mounting. At more than 3,000, it is already almost three times the number of Israelis killed on October 7th.
3: The genocide in Gaza fundamentally broke the international rules-based system. Because the destruction was so huge, there is an inevitable desensitization.

0: about that. So bringing down an apartment block, let's even say there's a Hezbollah commander there, but then 50 kids or 50 families or whatever, you know, that is part of living in this law of the jungle, of where violence and might make right. It's steadily eating away at the Israeli body politic, Palestinians, Lebanese, Americans, all of us becoming numbed to the violence, lawlessness, and depravity in the use of military power that has just continued on year after year, month after month. That's where we're at right now.
1: By and large, Israelis have bought the myth that war can bring security. And it's something that reality proves is false again and again, but it continues to be the narrative that dominates Israeli politics.
2: Chayelim pcuim arugim, v'rosh memshelet Yisrael mechakeh leishur mitrump lehafitz bidachya.
1: And one of the reasons that Israel benefits from prolonged multi-front wars and chaos is that it allows Israel to hide. And so if you fight a war for long enough, Gaza drops from the headlines. If you're fighting against multiple foreign countries, certainly no one's paying attention to what's happening in the West Bank. If you create a global escalation with Iran, no one pays attention to what you're doing in Lebanon. So it allows Israel to make advances in all of these different arenas with far less global scrutiny.
3: The authorities in the UK have been clamping down on protests and political activism, narrowing the space for dissent. This past week, two high-profile American commentators were the subject of a free speech storm in Britain when they were left on the outside looking in. Meenakshi Ravi is here with more.
4: It was a case that made headlines on both sides of the Atlantic. Just days before they were due to speak at high-profile events in London, American political commentator Cenk Uygur and online streamer Hassan Piker, two of the most influential voices on the US left, with a combined audience of tens of millions, had their visas to the UK revoked. The official explanation was brief. Their presence, officials said, may not be conducive to the public good.
5: It feels like the powerful in the US and the UK are starting to tighten their grip, and that they've lost the media wars.
4: Both men are outspoken critics of Israel, its occupation, its wars, and US policy towards it. They were scheduled to appear at the South by Southwest Tech and Culture Festival and at the Oxford Union. If the government's intention was to limit the reach of the men, it had the opposite effect. The visa ban generated days of coverage and provided Uygur and Piker with new platforms, many of them British, to restate their views.
6: Your critics claim that you're sitting dangerously close to the kind of language that's led to a huge amount of anti-Semitism on our streets. Do you ever question the language you use?
7: No, not at all. I question whether it should be tougher. We're all going to ask ourselves later, what did we do to stop a genocide?
4: This episode is not an isolated incident. It's part of a broader pattern. Since October 2023, thousands of people have been arrested in Britain in connection with pro-Palestinian demonstrations and protests against the government's designation of the group, Palestine Action, as a terrorist organization. For a Labour government that frequently contrasts itself with the political right and criticises authoritarian tendencies abroad, its actions this past week have raised uncomfortable questions about how consistently those principles are being applied at home. As the Oxford Union put it in their statement, free speech does not require a visa.
3: Thanks, Meena. Artificial intelligence systems are often trained on historical data, and the way history has been told has been shaped by the people recording it, their origins, biases, perspectives. So those AI systems operate in a feedback loop. Real-world experiences generate the data trains the algorithms, and those algorithms influence our perceptions. As a result, the biases don't just persist, they spread across society from healthcare to hiring to facial recognition and everyday chatbot responses. One woman has set out to challenge that cycle by launching a more ethical artificial intelligence project called Afrofeminas GPT. Trained exclusively on black feminist and decolonial texts, the chatbot is designed to explore racism and feminism without reinforcing stereotypes. But there is a catch. Her more ethical alternative is still built on OpenAI's ChatGPT model. It relies on that foundation and technology to work. So can it ever be truly independent, alter the way people think, drive meaningful change? The Listening Post's Aletra Scrivo traveled to Spain to meet the creator and find out.
8: What is racism?
9: Racism is a system of oppression and social hierarchy that categorizes people based on perceived racial differences. From an Afrofeminist and decolonial perspective, racism is inseparable from colonialism, capitalism, and patriarchy.
10: If that doesn't look like a typical response from an AI chatbot, it's because it isn't. This is Afrofeminist GPT, a chatbot designed by a woman who wants to change how AI is built and who it serves.
11: Soy consciente de que la inteligencia artificial no es neutral. Y a partir de ahí, creé Afrofeminas GPT, que es una herramienta de inteligencia artificial con un cuerpo curado, relacionado fundamentalmente con textos de feminismo negro y textos de pensamiento decolonial.
10: Many people seem to think artificial intelligence could answer anything. In reality, AI offers particular kinds of answers, shaped by a particular perspective. While we rely on AI to deliver objective, neutral, and unbiased information, that's effectively impossible. Studies show AI systems are trained on biased data that underrepresents women, people of color, minorities, even speakers of non-standard English. In other words, most of the world.
12: Large language models, or what we call generative AI systems, are often trained on huge amounts of data that gets scraped from the internet.
13: Hi, I'm Gemini.
12: Everything from expert books and articles and research and kind of evidence-based knowledge to Reddits and subreddits. They are trained on historical data and so are full of discriminatory bias. So they often reflect racist ideas or ideologies, sexism. One of the things that's interesting about training a smaller model on a corpus of text is that you have this opportunity to clear out all of the discriminatory or racist or sexist kinds of data that have been scraped into a large language model.
10: Afrofeminist GPT's corpus of texts is based on royalty-free PDFs, around 20 of them, by decolonial and black feminist thinkers like bell hooks, Frantz Fanon, and Angela Davis. They help convey perspectives that are often absent from other AI tools.
14: Para con estas fuentes.
11: Sí.
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15: Y puedes poner, por ejemplo, artículos y pedirle de...
11: Sí, de detectar sesgos.
15: Sí.
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15: Claro.
11: Y eso es un uso deliberado. Es una manera de manipular la información.
15: Y al final resume los sesgos.
11: Eso es. Lo resume, te lo organiza y luego lo que te pide es poder reescribir la noticia eliminando esos sesgos.
16: This Afrofeminism chatbot is going to produce answers that draw on a data set that has authors who pioneered the intersectionality theory, which basically is that when you look at the lives of negatively racialized women, they're facing often racism and sexism simultaneously. However, I'm not sure that one is better than the other. I just think that they're different types of AI.
10: Mutale Nkonde is a researcher focusing on how AI moderation policies affect marginalized communities. Yet, even she is skeptical about how independent Afrofeminist GPT can actually be, given it's designed on OpenAI's ChatGPT. While Torres Soler's chatbot might be trained on specific texts, its foundational engineering is still owned and controlled by the US tech giant.
16: It's really up to OpenAI to decide how

0: a platform that's derivative of theirs runs. So for example, if they were to turn around one day and say, you know what, we do not believe in black women having a voice, they literally can deploy algorithms that will prevent that. And that's what we've really seen. Platforms like X, Elon Musk, made the decision that algorithms that were deployed to protect women online were no longer functional. AI systems are not magic. So what the algorithm can say, what the algorithm cannot say, the way the information is presented, these are all policy decisions that are driven by human beings.
1: One of the challenges that we have in terms of relying on a large language model is that we really can't see if the backbone of a platform is influenced by anything from global politics, geopolitics, an authoritarian regime, shareholder concerns. Those things may not be transparent to people.
2: ¿Qué dirías a los que afirman que Afroféminas GPT solamente tiene otro tipo de sesgos?
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4: The issue isn't just artificial intelligence's biased dataset, but also where the power lies. Much of today's AI industry is concentrated in Silicon Valley, in the hands of a few white, wealthy men, whose primary aim is to build products that sell. And the products are selling. OpenAI, with a $5 billion valuation, is now considered one of the world's most valuable private companies. In the first half of 2025, its revenue reached $4.3 billion, surpassing its total 2024 earnings. So there's no real incentive to focus on making the platforms more equal and fair.
0: AI systems are driven by what's going to make money for a very few number of people. I don't think that it's investors don't want to invest in a more ethical AI. I think investors want to invest in products that they think can scale. All of these alternative AI systems, I think that they're hopeful in the sense that you are engaging people in the collection of these data sets that come to answer these specific questions. However, I think a better use of our genius is deciding when and where we want AI systems to be used, how they can be marketed. I don't think good AI is going to combat bad AI.
3: Yo no pretendo superar los otros las otras herramientas, más que nada porque tampoco tengo esa capacidad. 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
5: And finally, some more context on Barak Ravid of Axios, who we mentioned in our lead report. Ravid has produced some important reporting over the years and has been a frequent recipient of high-level leaks from sources in both the Biden and Trump administrations. Officials often go to him anonymously to voice their frustrations with Benjamin Netanyahu. Now, anonymous leaks do serve a purpose, but it is the job of a journalist to exercise editorial judgment to make sure that they do not become conduits for official messaging, because this is how it tends to play out.
6: Now, Barak, what are your sources telling you?
5: Ravid gets his scoop. U.S. officials get to vent anonymously about Israel, but U.S. policy remains completely unchanged, and the Israelis keep committing war crimes. Ravid's background is also worth considering. He extended his mandatory service in the Israeli military and spent 6 years working at Unit 8200, the military signals intelligence and cyber warfare division, before he turned to journalism. We asked Axios for a statement on Ravid's work. They told us we stand behind him and his reporting 1,000%. And they are not alone.
7: The judges said Barak Ravid's reporting displayed deep, almost intimate levels of sourcing in the United States and abroad.
5: In 2024, Ravid won an award for overall excellence in his news coverage from the White House Correspondents Association. In attendance that night, Joe Biden, an American president at an event posing with an ex-Israeli intelligence officer turned journalist, thanking him for his service.

0: For generations, rain represented hope in Bangladesh's wetlands. Now many farmers fear the storm clouds above them. 80-year-old Afsar Mondal says he barely survived a lightning strike.
1: I was struck indirectly while working in the field with my younger son. I fell to the ground, but I survived. He was burned right next to me. He didn't survive.
0: Farmers here in Bangladesh's open wetlands are racing to harvest rice before the next storms arrive. But with lightning strikes becoming more frequent and deadly, many say every trip into the fields now comes with the risk of never returning home.
2: Caught up in Russia's war against Ukraine, the fate of two North Korean soldiers hangs in the balance.
3: If Ukraine accepts Russia's proposal to send them back to North Korea, then it could be another humanitarian disaster.
2: 101 East investigates the dangers they face. Pawns of War on Al Jazeera.
4: Rival gangs once caught up in violent conflict on the streets of El Salvador.
5: It reached such extremes that gang members had to reach a number of killings per day.
4: Living a fragile coexistence in prison, learning to find a new respect for life and one another.
5: There are no gangs here. That's what we say to new girls.
6: How can you demand forgiveness from someone if you don't forgive?
4: Making Peace, the light within on Al Jazeera.
7: The biggest World Cup in history is about to kick off, and Donald Trump is front and center.
8: The U.S. is co-hosting with Canada and Mexico against a changing geopolitical backdrop.
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0: Hello, I'm Anna Burns-Francis. This is the News Hour live from Doha. Coming up in the next 60 minutes, Israel bombs the southern suburbs of Beirut and orders people in the city of Tyre to leave the surrounding area. President Donald Trump says he's not demanding Lebanon be part of a short-term deal to extend the Iran war ceasefire. Israeli attacks on Gaza kill at least 12 people across the Strip. 30 more are injured. Also ahead, the Nigerian army says it freed 360 people abducted by Boko Haram in the northeast. And Peru's presidential runoff is underway. Crime and political instability are the main concerns as voters choose the country's ninth leader in a decade. Israel has attacked the southern suburbs of Lebanon's capital, Beirut. Multiple explosions have been heard. Plumes of smoke can be seen over the Dahiyeh. Early reports indicate a multi-story building has been hit. Israel's defense minister says the strikes were in response to Hezbollah firing into Israel. US President Donald Trump had previously told Israeli Prime Minister Benjamin Netanyahu that attacking Beirut would not be acceptable. And Israel has continued its attacks on the south of Lebanon. This is the latest video footage from Nabatea. Earlier, Israel issued new forced displacement orders for people in and around the Lebanese city of Tyre. Obeda Hito has more from Tyre.
1: For now, it's calm, but people are...

0: gasping for air, you can almost hear the air get sucked out of the area around you when these jets are flying above the city of Tyre. Just a few minutes ago, they flew over the city of Tyre, went north, and they've carried out an airstrike in Sexakia, which is a city that has been targeted multiple times in the last few days. That is north of Tyre, but south of Sidon. There continues to be the sounds of fighter jets flying over southern Lebanon. This is not the first time in recent history that Israel has issued a forced evacuation order for the entirety of the city here. Just last week, they issued a similar forced evacuation order for the entire city of Tyre. That was followed by a series of very violent strikes that essentially turned the entire city of Tyre into a ghost town. Since then, it's been quite empty here. Everyone is now taking shelter in some select few public parks, as well as the Christian quarter, which has been excluded from these blanket evacuation orders for the city of Tyre. The air is tense here. People are anticipating some very violent strikes. They're comparing this situation to the last time this happened. Even though the numbers of casualties weren't extremely high, that was thanks to the fact that many people fled the city. Not many have returned, as they did when a previous ceasefire was announced. So for now, people are waiting to see what's going to happen here in the city of Tyre.
1: Those attacks come as US President Trump seemed to take Lebanon off the table in talks with Iran. In an interview with US media, Trump said he's not demanding that Lebanon be part of a short-term deal with Iran. Trump also said he would not unfreeze Iranian assets or lift any sanctions up front as part of any deal. Instead, he said that could be talked about later, if Iran behaves and do a good job. We have correspondents in Washington, D.C. and Beirut. Let's begin in the Lebanese capital with Ali Hashim. Ali, Israel's assault on Beirut being carried out over just the last few hours. What more do we know about what prompted the strikes?
2: Well, for now, what we know is that there are a couple of buildings that were, sorry, a couple of rockets that hit a building. So what we know is that there are a couple of rockets that hit a building in Beirut's southern suburb in the area of Mraji Tahwit al-Ghadir. This is how it's called. And for the casualties, we don't have a final number for that, but at least for now, there are two people killed and around 11 injured, according to the reports coming from the National News Agency. However, the importance of this attack is that it comes at a moment where everybody was focusing on the south, and there were reports coming here and there about possibility of reaching a kind of a practical framework for the ceasefire. This seems to have hurdled or prevented the those hopes, at least. And now everyone is waiting to see if Hezbollah is going to retaliate, if Iran is going to retaliate to these attacks, given the fact that Iran threatened last week that in case there's an attack on the southern suburb or on Beirut, then it's retaliating. So now the Israelis are working on what seems to be a kind of an equation they want to impose, hitting the southern suburb for Hezbollah's attacks on the northern communities. Will Hezbollah move towards retaliating and escalating the situation? Actually, there are quite too much questions in this regard.
1: All right, let's bring in Mike Hanna, who joins us now from Washington, D.C. Mike, Donald Trump has been speaking to U.S. media about Lebanon, so what's he had to say?
3: Let's just be very clear that this was a pre-recorded interview, so therefore it was before the latest uptick in violence. However, President Trump acknowledged that he'd been frustrated with some of Israel's actions in Lebanon. However, he went on to say that he and Prime Minister Netanyahu are on the same page. They get along well together. So he's indicating that the latest Israeli action is not incurring his wrath as previous actions did. Certainly a week ago, there were reports of a very heated exchange between President Trump and the Israeli Prime Minister, but we are waiting to hear his reaction, if any, to the latest Israeli operations in Lebanon.
1: Kenna joining us from Washington, D.C., and Ali Hashim joining

us from Beirut. Thank you both. The Israeli strike on Beirut puts additional pressure on already fragile negotiations between the US and Iran. Last week, Tehran said it would retaliate if Beirut was hit. The Dahiya strike comes as Pakistan's Interior Minister, Mohsen Naqvi, visited Tehran to deliver a message to Iran's supreme leader.

0: I believe this will be an important message.
1: U.S. Defense Secretary Pete Hegseth says a great deal with Iran is likely coming soon, even though there have been several strikes between the U.S. and Iran in the Strait of Hormuz this week. Hegseth says despite that, a ceasefire remains in place.
2: Things can happen intermittently during that, but right now the president is committed to getting a great deal for the United States of America that ensures they never get a nuclear weapon. I watch him every day in that pursuit. He's dedicated to it. And we are prepared at the War Department, if that does not happen, to do what needs to be done to ensure that Iran never gets a nuclear weapon. But we are negotiating actively. Things are happening. Shipping is moving through. Iran shouldn't be shooting at it. And when they do, we take care of that, as you would expect. But ultimately, we think a great deal, is likely coming soon.
1: All right, a lot happening. So to discuss all of this further, I'm joined now by Mohammed Al-Masri, a professor at the Doha Institute for Graduate Studies, and Abdullah Banda Al-Taibi. He's an assistant professor of international affairs at the Qatar University. Thank you both, gentlemen. Mohammed, I'll start with you. This is an escalation that many would have thought had been avoided. Now Tehran is saying outright that it will give a painful response. Do you think we are headed back to war?
3: Well, we're at a dangerous, potential tipping point here, for sure. I still think there's reason for some cautious optimism that we won't get back to an all-out war scenario. I mean, obviously, we've had these, let's call them skirmishes in recent days over the past couple of weeks. But I do think both sides want to avoid a return to all-out war, because it's been bad for everybody. I mean, I think this is a lose-lose-lose proposition. If you look at the United States, for instance, and I know that Pete Hegseth is talking about how the U.S. is ready to go back to war if necessary, but this has been a really costly war for the United States, and we can talk about the costs for Iran as well and on the Gulf, but for the United States, this has been very politically costly, right? They've set back their military. There's some reporting of late suggesting that it's going to take about 3 years to kind of restock their missile supply in the United States. There's been extensive damage to U.S. bases in the region. CNN reported a couple of weeks ago that 16 military bases suffered severe damage, with 12 of them being rendered unusable. And I could go on. So the costs to the United States are significant. And I think they understand, I like to think they understand, that a return to all-out war would be pretty catastrophic.
1: A lose-lose-lose. What the U.S. lose, Iran loses, but also the Gulf to an extent is at risk here of losing further, Abdullah, if Iran decides that its reaction will be retaliatory effects on the Gulf. How worried are you about that?
4: Well, very, very. It's very worrying, Anna. When you see Iran is dealing with the region as a bargaining chip with the U.S., I mean, this has positive and negative indications. The positive one is that means like both parties don't want to go back to war, and they're determined to have a deal somehow. But the negative one is they are using the region as a bargaining chip. We see the U.S. and Israel using Lebanon to pressure Iran, basically. And we see Iran is using the GCC countries to send their messages that they are actually not backed off and they could resume more like in any moment. And this is something very dangerous for the region, because this means, because the region, since day one, they want to be out of this. They want to push for de-escalation. They want to push for a deal. But the thing is, a deal is very difficult when both parties are convinced they are victorious. And that's why they don't want to give concessions, basically.
1: And the problem is, Mohammed, instead of concessions, we are actually seeing a conflict that appears to be spreading its tentacles even further across the world. Now seeing these strikes in Lebanon, which Iran has said was a red line, Donald Trump has come out and said he will not demand that Lebanon be a part of any immediate Iran-US deal. How does that complicate things in terms of getting progress on an Iran and U.S. ceasefire deal?
3: I mean, all of these issues are related. They're interrelated, right? And so it complicates things significantly, mostly because Iran has been pretty adamant that the ceasefire must be comprehensive, that it shouldn't be.

0: be or won't be a partial ceasefire, that Lebanon must be included. So, yeah, this does risk derailing everything. I think if there's some reason for cautious optimism, even here on the Lebanon front, it's that Israel only struck, according to reporting, only struck Beirut after Hezbollah attacked, reportedly, northern Israel. So the signal there is that if Hezbollah refrains from attacking Israel proper, then Israel may refrain from attacking Beirut. So there's some reason for cautious optimism on that front. And again, I think the greater reason for optimism, perhaps, is that no one wants a return to all-out war.
1: Abdullah, then, given the focus on Lebanon for Israel, no matter what was the reason for starting the strike, Hezbollah aside, this is an idea slightly forming in my head here, but given the Israeli action that we are seeing in Lebanon, does that sharpen the idea that this is driving us towards having, forcing everyone into a corner, we must make a peace deal, or does it actually push this into two separate conflicts that stagnate and do not go anywhere?
2: Well, that's a very good question, Sana. I think what Israel is doing is basically, they think they are going to have, they're going to be a winner out of Lebanon. Because if they push Lebanon to a civil war, then that's a good thing. That means Hezbollah will be pressured with other fractions within Lebanon. If there is some sort of no response from Iran or Lebanese government or anything, that means they're going to have more settlements within Lebanon, and this is even better for them. And if the whole deal and negotiations between Iran and the U.S. fall apart, that means we're back to war, and this is also an Israeli good thing, basically. So it's hard to see it, because if we divide what's and separate Lebanon from Iran, that means it's good for Israel, it's good for the U.S., because that means they are not actually agreeing to have Iranian influence in the region. But once you combine them, and this is what the Iranians want, that means you basically accepting the Iranian influence in Lebanon and agreeing to have that Iranian proxy expansion in the region. And this is something I don't think the region wants to see. That's why separating the files is good to some extent, but I don't think Iran would accept that.
1: In terms of what Iran would accept, there seems to be another track here, Mohammed, which is that at the same time we're seeing Pakistan visit Iran again, visiting Iran, not visiting the US, putting that pressure, one would read into it, on Iran. And these comments from Donald Trump about whether Lebanon would be part of a deal, also reported to the US media, he would not unfreeze Iran's assets ahead of a deal. All of this seeming to come at the same time. Do you put that down to a renewed effort by the US to push things along?
0: Well, these comments by Trump are really interesting, or actually by the Treasury Secretary, about repurposing the Iranian frozen assets to the Gulf. What I'll say there is that that would obviously kill any chance of a peace agreement. So perhaps this is an attempt by Trump to engage in this kind of coercive diplomacy. I don't think that it will get the kind of response that he desires. At the end of the day, I think the reason, and there are multiple reasons, but the main reason why we don't have a deal right now is because Donald Trump cannot go back credibly to the American people and claim a victory. It's been a bad war for the United States. He hasn't been able to get the kinds of concessions during negotiations that he's wanted because he doesn't have enough leverage. And if he agrees to a deal that looks anything like the JCPOA, then it would be a huge political defeat for him.
1: Can we talk about Mohammed's mention there of Trump diplomacy, this effort to suggest that perhaps funds could go to Gulf nations affected by this war? That puts these countries in a rather difficult position, does it not?
2: Definitely. I mean, this is could be one of the tricks that you could use to put Iran head-to-head with the GCC countries, because if he wants your money, it's with the GCC countries, basically. And this gives the Iran the chance to hit even the GCC even more, because that means if I can't use the money, you can't use the money as well. So this is something I don't want to call it. It's a diplomatic trick. It's a maneuver by the American. We don't know if they leaked that to the media, but it is something not helping at all. this is something that's putting more pressure, not only on the Iran and the GCC, but put more pressure on the world, because this war, as long as it lasts, it's gonna have lots of effects and really big, massive hits to the global economy, to the global security, and this is something we all don't want to see. That's why it's very important to have a deal. But the problem with the deal is the U.S. president wants to show the world that he's behaving the Iranians by using the stick and carrot policy with the Iranians. More money, that means more concessions. And that's the problem.
1: All right. Abdullah Bandar Al-Tayyibi, thank you. And Mohammed Al-Masri, thank you. Nigerian security forces have rescued about 360 people abducted by Boko Haram fighters. The statement says many of the abductees have been kidnapped from various communities across Borno State. They'd been held captive in an area of the Mandara Mountains that run along Nigeria's border with Cameroon. Activists and the United Nations estimate Boko Haram attacks in the region have displaced more than 2 million people. Al Jazeera's Ahmed Idris is in Abuja. He joins us live from there now. Ahmed, this was a large number of people rescued, but what more do we know about the police operation?
3: Well, basically, Anna, this is a military operation that was conducted after a series of reconnaissance and, of course, intelligence gathering, according to what the military and the army in particular are saying to us. Now, remember 3 months ago there was an attack by Boko Haram fighters in the northeast of the country targeting the villages of Ngoshe and other outlying villages in Goza Council area of Borno State. Basically, after attacking security posts in that area, they were able to take away more than 360 civilians, mainly women and children, and moved with them into the forest and, of course, the Mandara Mountains that sits on the border between Nigeria and Cameroon Republic. And they've been there for long. In fact, they have been pressures from the civil society, government officials in Borno State in particular, as well as people all around the country to rescue these individuals. However, it took the military 3 months through intelligence gathering and, of course, this operation that succeeded in at least recovering 360 civilians from the hands of the Boko Haram fighters.
1: Ahmed, despite rescuing more than 300 people, there are still more being held hostage. What is the scale of these kidnappings?
3: Well, it depends on what you're looking at, actually. Boko Haram has been in operation in the northeast of the country for more than 15 years. In fact, 16 years of operations of Boko Haram, like you said, displaced more than 2 million people in the region, combining Nigeria, Cameroon, Chad, and Niger Republic. But again, there are other criminal groups that are operating in other parts of the north and other parts of Nigeria. For example, in the northwest of the country, bandits have laid siege to villages, and they've abducted hundreds of thousands of people, collected millions or hundreds of millions of dollars from victims and their families over a long period of time. This has been going on for nearly 10 years. I mean, the banditry in the northwest of the country. And if you combine that with Boko Haram, you have a massive criminal enterprise that is going on in various parts of the country. Remember, not only in the northern part of the country, in central parts of Nigeria, and recently in southwestern part of Nigeria, there have been some abductions. Of course, of school children and their teachers as recent as last month, where dozens have been kidnapped and are still held captive by these criminal gangs. So basically, if we're talking about the scale or the magnitude of the problem, Boko Haram has impacted or has inflicted a lot of damage and has taken a lot of people hostage. Bandits in the northwest, in the south of the country, and of course in the eastern parts of the country, where we have the separatist Biafra movement, there are a lot of people still being held captive by these gangs.
1: Anna? Ahmed Idris reporting for us from Abuja. Thank you. Ebola cases are rising in Democratic Republic of Congo. Health officials say 452 people have now been diagnosed with the virus and more than 80 have died. Uganda has reported 19 confirmed cases and 2 deaths. Trade has nearly come to a complete halt along the border between the two countries. Restrictions there have stranded trucks and left perishable goods rotting. Uganda shut its western border last month after the Ebola outbreak was declared in eastern DRC. Alan Wakani has this update from Goma.
4: What is driving this is because of the number of contacts and cases spread in the, within the community before even authorities were able to put the mechanism into place. Because Ebola emerged specifically in some of the area where, for example, the Mungwalu, that we are talking about, the epicenter where they declared the first case. This is the gold area. It's a mining place where people go into the pits, thousands of them every day. And then they're always coming out with their golds. There is a frequent movement between Bunia and the other part of the province with those areas as well. So then, without anyone to know that it was already the case of Ebola, people spread around. They were attending different funerals, and also people were dying already. Majority were saying it is just the ethnic issues or even traditional things that they were talking about. It's only when they declared Ebola outbreak that they started now trying to manage the case, but it was also too late because the delay in the logistics also are the main causes right now of all this situation happening now, because authorities or medical team and officials are saying now they have capacity of testing because they brought more equipment inside. But the issue is majority of people, they were already with the case within the family. Others are coming late. Others are coming when they have already buried people in their families, and then contacts, you have a whole families with cases right now. This is why cases are rising, and it's really triggered a big concern within the community.
1: Israeli attacks on several locations in the Gaza Strip have killed at least 12 Palestinians. This is despite a so-called ceasefire. A strike on Khan Yunis in the south killed several people. It happened when a drone fired two missiles at a security post in Al Mawasi area. While in northern Gaza, Israeli naval boats targeted Palestinians in Beit Lahia. Separate Israeli strikes killed Palestinians in Gaza City and Deir al-Bala. Hani Mahmoud has more on an attack that had just been carried out in Gaza City.
5: An initial reports indicate a drone missile was fired on a vehicle here in the heart of Gaza City. And judging from the map that we just looked at, it's a very overcrowded area. This area, better known as Palestine Roundabout, in the middle of Gaza City, turned the devastation, turned the whole area into more of a tent city. Initial reports will talk about that the street was very busy at that when the attack happened. More updates are on the way, but that just happened, and we're looking at the pattern now. Every 3 hours, we're looking at a drone strike so far since early hours of this morning, and this in bringing the number to higher casualties as in the past couple hours, where we're looking at 9 people were killed since the early hours of this morning, including the 5 people who were killed at the post, at the security post in the city of Khan Yunis. And earlier, more of the injuries reported with different level of severity from the northern part of the strip in Beit Lahia to Al-Shifa Hospital. Now, the tragedy or the aftermath of these attacks is many of those who are reported with serious injuries can't make it because of the hospitals here are not equipped enough. Giving the past months of devastation, the lack of medical supplies, the medical equipment, the fact that operating theaters here are not fully equipped to intervene properly and save lives, let alone many of these injuries are results of drone strikes.
1: One person's been killed and 6 injured in shootings at multiple locations across central Israel. They happened in the town of Khoshavye near the occupied West Bank separation wall. Police and the army say they shot and killed a suspect after the attacks. Emergency teams are treating several injured people. Israel's military says it's cordoned off several Palestinian villages in the area and closed the nearby occupied West Bank crossing. Nida Ibrahim has more details on the attack from the occupied West Bank.
6: There was a lot of confusion, and that was obvious from the statements by the Israeli police, first talking about apprehending one person and then they declared him dead, and then they're talking about a second person and they said that they've killed that person. Later on, they said that only one suspect was accused of conducting a shooting attack.

0: attack in several locations inside central Israel. The belief is that the shooter was inside a car. Now, that person has been later identified to be a 21-year-old from a Palestinian village inside Israel. And the Israeli ambulance has said that it treated several injuries in different locations, leading to one person being killed and five or six others being injured, some of them critically. As a result, they've started cordoning off the areas, closing off checkpoints leading to the city of Qalqilia, saying that they want to see if there are more collaborators. But now we can report that one of the entrances of the Qalqilia town has been reopened, and the Israeli police is only talking about one suspect, and they're saying that he's been killed by them.
1: Still ahead on Al Jazeera, we're in Shanghai to find out why more and more students are choosing to skip the university entrance exams. And a world record attempt in Mexico City, but was it broken? Find out in our World Cup coverage that's on the way.
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3: The army are going from door to door here. 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
2: Award-winning programming from international filmmakers.
4: You can see the lives that people lived. Shoes, books, remnants of a TV.
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5: In the midst of the dark clouds, there are signs of hope, some sense of resistance.
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9: 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We are seeking an end to the war.
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12: Policymakers in Hungary and South Korea have been fighting to reverse declining birth rates with some controversial solutions.
13: The baby expecting loan, you have to get pregnant in that five-year window. And if you can't have kids, then you have to pay back with a penalty.
14: Reproduction is not obligation. It is more of a right. It shouldn't be imposed by employers or by the state.
12: The Population Bust. Meet the pronatalists on Al Jazeera.
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22: When the sun rises over the sea and the waves dance in the morning light, let the sun warmth guide your way. Through the trees, across the field, every step, each passing day, this nature is a true piece of art.

0: You're watching Al Jazeera. A reminder of our top stories this hour. Israel has attacked the southern suburbs of Lebanon's capital, Beirut. Multiple explosions were heard and plumes of smoke were seen over Dahiya. Israel's defence minister says the strikes were in response to Hezbollah firing into Israel. Israeli attacks across the Gaza Strip have killed at least 12 Palestinians despite a so-called ceasefire. Several displacement camps have been struck by drones in Gaza City, Khan Yunis and Deir Balah. Nigerian security forces have rescued about 360 people abducted by Boko Haram fighters. The statement says many of the abductees had been kidnapped from various communities across Borno State. Polls are open in Peru, where a highly contested presidential runoff is underway. Conservative Keiko Fujimori and left-wing Congressman Roberto Sanchez are neck and neck in opinion polls. The key issues are crime and political instability as the country looks to choose its ninth leader in a decade. Around 27 million Peruvians are eligible to cast their ballots. Al Jazeera's Mariana Sanchez joins us now live from the capital, Lima. Mariana, the past few weeks have seen protests, scandal, allegations of fraud. Will things be different headed into this runoff vote?
1: Well, Anna, there is a runoff vote that will be there will be counted vote by vote until the very end because both candidates have been running head to head, and Keiko Fujimori has been having the lead throughout the campaign, and only last week Roberto Sanchez was given a 0.8 percentage points above Keiko Fujimori, and on Saturday, Ipsos, the most important and reliable pollster in the country, said that in a simulating vote, that Keiko Fujimori went above Sanchez by 0.5%. It is a very close to call election. It is very much contested, and it will be defined on a vote by vote basis. Anna.
0: Close to call, but these are two completely different candidates. What were the issues most pressing to voters this election?
1: Well, I think that the most pressing issues and the most pressing issue for most voters is the question of if the next president will be able to finish the five-year term in office. Mind that this is the ninth president that will be in office in 10 years. It's a decade of political instability. So many, many Peruvians are hoping that at least the next president, either Fujimori or Sanchez, will at least finish the five-year term. But there are other very important issues. One-third of the country lives in poverty, so there are concerns about the next candidate, the next president, to be able to make the economy grow, and a lot of concerns about one key issue that's been throughout the campaign and throughout the latest years, which is crime. Who will be able to tackle crime? That's what voters have in mind. Homicides have doubled. There's a lot of organized crime that is controlling a lot of territory in the country, especially in the Andes and in the Amazon. So those are very important concerns that are on the voters' minds across the board, either voting for the left or for the right.
0: Mariana Sanchez joining us live from Lima. Thank you. Voting is underway in Armenia's crucial parliamentary election, where the outcome will likely shape the nation's future geopolitical course for years to come. The vote's expected to determine whether Armenia will strengthen ties with Russia or with the European Union. Prime Minister Nikol Pashinyan has cast his ballot. He's seeking re-election, and polls indicate he is the front-runner. He told reporters the EU is our main partner in democratic reform, and a vote for him means continuing on that path. It's the first election since Armenia lost a territorial dispute with Azerbaijan for the region of Nagorno-Karabakh in 2023. Around 2.4 million Armenians are eligible to vote for more than 100 seats in parliament. Prime Minister Pashinyan is seeking another term. As we said, his platform calls for peace with Azerbaijan and closer ties with the EU. But he faces growing economic pressure from Russia and a challenge from the nationalist Strong Armenia bloc, which has close links to Moscow. Also in the race are the Russia-aligned Prosperous Armenia Party and the Bright Armenia Party, which favours better relations with Europe. The region of Nagorno-Karabakh is internationally recognised as part of Azerbaijan, but it was home to mostly ethnic Armenians before Azerbaijan took full control in 2023. More than 100,000 people were displaced, and the legacy of the conflict still dominates the debate. Lou Brown explains.
2: Armenians are voting in parliamentary elections. Many say the outcome will determine whether it will turn towards Brussels or Moscow. The recent loss of a territorial dispute with Azerbaijan and the mass displacement that followed are still influencing voters.
3: My kids' future I imagine in Armenia, in our homeland, among Armenians, and I want him to grow up in peace because I don't want him to go through what I did.
2: At the centre of the contest is Prime Minister Nikol Pashinyan. He wants to pursue peace with neighbouring Azerbaijan and deepen ties with Europe. One of his main challengers is Robert Kacharian. The former president was born in Nagorno-Karabakh, which was home to a majority ethnic Armenian population, but internationally recognised as part of Azerbaijan. He blames Pashinyan for Armenia's loss of the conflict with Azerbaijan for control of the territory in 2023. Kacharian wants Armenia to restore ties with Russia. His presidency ended in 2008, after he ordered attacks on anti-government protesters that killed at least 10 people. And there's also Russian-Armenian billionaire Samvel Karapetyan. His supporters accuse the government of abandoning the old ally, Moscow. Critics accuse him of being part of a Russia-linked establishment. Another point of contention is the Armenian Apostolic Church. It criticised Pashinyan after the Nagorno-Karabakh conflict, and the PM has accused members of the church of maintaining links to Russia. The election is also a test of support for a peace agreement with Azerbaijan, signed in August. Pashinyan has bet much of his political stock on the deal, Yerevan's first peace agreement with Baku. But public opinion has been divided. Supporters see economic opportunity and stability. Opponents say it's a national humiliation. Voters will decide on the next chapter in Armenia's modern history. Lou Brown, Al Jazeera.
0: People in Kosovo are also voting in a parliamentary election, the third since February last year. Prime Minister Albin Kurti's centre-left party holds a majority in the 120-seat parliament, but politicians have been unable to agree on a replacement for president. The impasse is holding up funds from the European Union as well as its process of joining the bloc. North Korea says it will steadily expand its nuclear arsenal in the face of US-led threats and described a push by the US for its denuclearization as a daydream. The statement comes a day before Chinese President Xi Jinping visits North Korea for the first time in 7 years. On Sunday, state media released pictures of Kim Jong-un touring a missile factory where he called for dramatically increasing missile production. Nearly 13 million high school students across China have started taking some of the world's toughest university entrance exams. But this year, fewer young people are choosing to sit the Gaokao. Katrina Yu explains why from Shanghai.
4: Among the crowd streaming into this newly opened robot store in Shanghai is 21-year-old Shen Wangjie. He completed his university entrance exams 3 years ago, but wishes he was among those doing the tests known as the Gaokao this year. China has introduced new majors to the nation's undergraduate catalogue, including embodied intelligence, which would lead to careers in robotics.
5: It's a shame these new majors didn't exist when I took the university entrance exam. If they had, I would have tried to get into them. They represent the future.
4: Through these changes, Chinese leaders hope to train the next generation of engineers, scientists, and innovators.
6: This year, high school graduates will be able to apply for 38 new university majors in areas such as brain computing science to agricultural robotics. It's all part of the government's plan to steer young people towards industries it considers to be critical to the country's future.
4: Nearly 13 million students are taking the Gaokao this year, one of the most competitive exams in the world, and a test that many parents believe can shape the course of their lives.
7: I want my child to have a sense of serving society. That's the key. Otherwise, their path will become narrower and narrower.
4: Fewer students are participating this year. More are opting for vocational colleges with more assured pathways to employment. China's slowing economy has led to high youth unemployment, with the official rate hovering above 16%. Many graduates unable to secure full-time roles in their field resort to jobs in the gig economy, with lower pay and less benefits. Analysts say the problem lies with a mismatch in university qualifications and roles actually needed. Many believe the changes to university courses should help. The new areas of study aren't limited to new technologies. China is also expanding programs in rare earths and minerals, a sector the country dominates and has used for geopolitical leverage. Shen Wangjie says the changes will provide students with more choices and better opportunities, even though he may not have access to them himself. Katrina Yu, Al Jazeera, Shanghai, China.
0: Still ahead on Al Jazeera, Sun is here with more build-up to the World Cup.
8: Thank you, Anna. There are just 4 days to go until the tournament gets underway. After last-minute travel changes and visa complications, Iran's players have finally arrived in Mexico. That's coming up next.
9: Hearing the facts.
10: Doctors here are calling for a humanitarian pause of at least 3 days to allow medical supplies into La Paz.
9: Reporting from the action.
11: These drone incursions can no longer be seen as isolated incidents.
9: Understanding the reality.
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13: The US and Israeli military strikes on Iran have transformed the region. But who was really in control of this war? And is this actually a brazen attempt to reshape the region? I'm Varsha Gandikota Nellutla. My guest this week on Reframe is the investigative journalist Jeremy Scahill.
14: Trump has been sold on the idea of his greatness as an American president when it comes to foreign policy. He was sold on the idea of running the deck, that what you did in Venezuela can be replicated elsewhere.
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0: Hello, I'm Sana Hammouche. There are 4 days to go until the start of the FIFA World Cup. After last-minute travel changes and visa complications, Iran's players have finally arrived in Mexico. We look at the smallest team ever to qualify for the World Cup, Curaçao. And the tournament has been greeted by one of the biggest Mexican waves in history. All that on the way. The World Cup begins with co-host Mexico taking on South Africa in the first game. This was the Mexican team arriving at their base in Mexico City. They've hosted the tournament twice before, in 1970 and 1986. Mexico's goalkeeper is set to feature in his sixth World Cup, just like Cristiano Ronaldo and Lionel Messi.
1: I'm just as excited as my first time. I'm working to be on the pitch for the first game, but that's the coach's decision. If not, I don't mind if I get 90 minutes, 5 minutes, 10 minutes or 1 minute. I'll take anything, or even if I don't play at all. The most important thing is that Mexico does well.
0: And fellow co-hosts, the US have arrived at their training base in California ahead of their World Cup opener against Paraguay. It follows a 2-1 warm-up defeat to Germany in Chicago, their ninth consecutive loss against European opposition. But head coach Mauricio Pochettino remains confident of performing in front of hopeful and expectant home support.
2: I think we feel really good. We are so excited to be here. So exciting to see so close the competition and start the World Cup. I think we are ready. It was really good the last 2 weeks, working two great games against Senegal and Germany. I think we are arriving at a very good moment.
0: Well, let's bring in football journalist Danny Hidalgo in Miami. Danny, USA will be under a lot of pressure to perform in front of their home crowd. How's their preparation going? Sorry, are they ready?
3: Fairly ready. The friendly that took place, the 2-1 loss against Germany in Soldier Field in Chicago, was a very promising display. It actually showcased what the starting team will basically be. And the feeling was good despite the loss. All the players are now with the concentration, and the feeling is quite good, especially as opposed to a few months ago. And Mauricio Pochettino really seems to be putting his players in the right places right now to basically deal with this, with the pressure of being the host country and one of the host countries.
0: Let's talk about their fellow co-host, Mexico. They've reached the quarterfinals twice before when they hosted the tournament. Can they finally break that barrier and go further?
3: The expectations in Mexico are very large every World Cup. But I think, exactly. The Mexican populace will not tolerate anything inferior to the 1970 and 1986 finish when they were in quarterfinals, like you said. The feeling is the team is really gelling together. Javier Aguirre, the national coach, has had many, many years to prepare for this. There's a large contingent of players in European leagues, which created some kind of controversy where some players in Mexico and Liga MX were overlooked. However, they really seem to be gathering also steam ahead. And again, anything below a quarterfinal finish will not be tolerated by the people in Mexico, but the hopes is that it's going to be more than that. Although it is a tough journey ahead in this 46 team World Cup. Absolutely. So.
0: What about the Canadians? They're looking for their first World Cup win. Could this tournament be the one where they make history?
3: They have a tougher group than the other hosts, with Bosnia, Switzerland, and Qatar in Group B. The feeling, however, though, is that it will be a vast improvement from the 2022 World Cup, where they crashed out, like you said, 0 points. This team has had many years now. They had a great showing where they finished in fourth place in the Copa America as an invited team. And the feeling is that they might surprise. They have arguably the best wing back in the world, which is Alphonso Davies as captain. They have Jonathan David, a fantastic attacker who plays on Juventus. They have really a lot of things to be looking for. And with that home field advantage, it could prove to be something that's quite decisive in making history for Canada to at least get that first point, like you say.
0: Football journalist Danny Hidalgo, live from Miami. Thank you very much for that. Well, Curaçao will make their first World Cup debut when they kick off Group E against Germany. Caribbean island that is the smallest nation to ever qualify. And fans are ready to ride the blue wave for as long as they can. Joanna Gajarowska has the story.
4: This was the moment football fans in Curaçao found out they were heading to their first World Cup, securing a spot with a goalless draw over Jamaica on the final day of CONCACAF qualifying.
5: That makes me feel amazing, amazing, because we are the smallest country to ever make it to the World Cup. We will show everyone that we are small, but we are big at heart.
4: It's true, their achievement makes them the smallest nation by population to ever qualify for football's biggest tournament, overtaking Iceland's previous record. Just over 150,000 people live on the Dutch Caribbean island, which is part of the Netherlands. Many of its football fans have been inspired by the team, whose nickname is the Blue Wave.
6: When I see it, like, wow, Curaçao is in the qualifier. I want to go play in the same team of Curaçao, like Blue Wave. I want to play in that team.
4: Curaçao's footballing rise has taken many by surprise. Less than a decade ago, they won their first major trophy, the Caribbean Cup. Now they find themselves in a group with four-time world champions Germany, three-time AFCON winners Ivory Coast, and Ecuador. They're coached by Dick Advocaat, who's heading to his third World Cup, having previously led his native Netherlands and South Korea at the tournament. Advocaat breaks records too. At 78, he'll be the oldest coach in World Cup history. But for Curaçao's football president, this has been a long time coming.
7: Well, I call it a divine journey. A divine journey because this just hasn't happened just overnight. And with a lot of effort, a lot of sacrifice, a lot of downs, a lot of ups also, that culminated in the qualification on November the 18th.
4: Curaçao made the tournament self-styled underdogs from the Caribbean, but this tiny island is dreaming big as the Blue Wave prepares to hit the world stage. Joanna Gajarowska, Al Jazeera.
0: Well, Iran's players have finally arrived in Mexico against the backdrop of war with the co-host USA. All their group games are in the States, but they moved their base camp to Tijuana. The team were granted U.S. visas on Friday, but several members of their support staff are still without one. Iran are grouped alongside Belgium, Egypt and New Zealand. Here's Tom Seisland with a closer look.
8: Belgium's golden generation might be getting older, but they enter the tournament on the back of an unbeaten qualifying campaign. They'll look to improve on a disappointing effort 4 years ago in Qatar, when they failed to

0: make it out of their group. Belgium's best performance to date was a third-place finish at Russia 2018. Egypt were also unbeaten in qualifying, now looking to get beyond the group stage for the first time in what is just their fourth appearance. The Pharaohs have yet to win a World Cup match. Iran will compete at their fourth consecutive finals after finishing top of their group in Asian qualifying. They'll be looking to meet expectations and make it into the knockouts for the first time. Their first Group G opponents will be New Zealand, who are back after 16 years, after beating New Caledonia for Oceania's only automatic spot. In 2010, they had the bizarre honour of being the only team to finish that tournament unbeaten, after drawing all of their group stage games. Something they haven't done yet, though, is win a match, which they'll aim to set right this time round.
1: Well, Spain are many people's pre-tournament favourites for the trophy, but their 18-year-old star Lamine Yamal has been fighting to get over an injury. A lot of neutral fans hope he's ready to play in what will be his first World Cup, having already won the Euros. Well, Spain are hurting after their 1-1 draw with Iraq, which saw them lose their number one spot in FIFA's world rankings.
2: It's true that losing the top spot hurt us because we want to be the best at everything, to always be number one, but it's a fantastic group of players. I think that we all arrive with that hope, with that excitement of being able to do something big in this World Cup.
1: Lots of Canadians will be on course to be cheering on Team Canada over the next few weeks. But in a multicultural city like Toronto, many will have more than one team to support, as Ian Wood reports.
3: At these pop-up pitches outside Toronto City Hall, soccer is being played in many languages.
4: I met people from Algeria, from Spain, Argentina, like me.
3: Matias Correa was born and raised in Canada's biggest city, but when the World Cup kicks off, he'll be cheering for someone else.
4: Argentina, Uruguay, because from my background, from my mom and dad's side, that's where I'm from.
3: Chilean-born Aldo Munoz has lived here for 45 years. He says the choice is simple.
5: Canada, obviously.
3: But a stop on the World Cup trophy tour, crowds gathered to catch a glimpse at football's most coveted prize and to celebrate Canada's cultural diversity.
6: No matter where you're from, what language you speak, or what team you're cheering for, the beautiful game has a unique power to unite all of us. And that spirit of connection reflects Toronto itself.
3: More than half of Toronto's residents were born outside of Canada. More than half also identify as being racialized, making it one of the most multicultural and diverse cities in the world, with communities spanning generations, many with enduring ties to football.
7: Hamilton, Croatia has a rich history.
3: At a Croatian cultural center just outside of Toronto, the beautiful game preserves connections to their ancestry. The most dedicated supporters don't miss a Croatia match, even a friendly in the middle of a work day.
7: Born in Canada, Croatian parents. My kids, of course, were born here. So the connection with the Croatian culture and faith continues as we continue to build our life here in Canada.
3: In Toronto's Little Italy, local bars might not be packed with passionate Italy fans after that team failed to qualify, but don't expect an empty table on match days.
8: You can experience every country in Toronto, be it your Portuguese, Greek, Bangladesh, Chinese, Korean, whatever.
3: Cafe Diplomatico has long been a gathering place for major football tournaments. It's never been this close to World Cup action.
8: We're going to root for, obviously, you know, our heritage, our roots. But let's not forget Canada's in this World Cup.
3: In Toronto, the World Cup won't just be a showcase for the host nation. It will also be a celebration of the immigrant communities that helped build Canada. And for many fans here, supporting a team has never meant choosing only one. Ian Wood, Al Jazeera, Toronto.
1: And we'll leave you with a world record attempt in Mexico City as thousands gathered in the capital to create the biggest ever Mexican wave.
9: Tres, dos, uno desde abajo. Vamos. Ahí va la ola.
1: It marked the 40th anniversary of the famous wave that first gained global recognition around stadiums during the 1986 tournament. Local reports say the record was broken, although Guinness World Records has yet to confirm it. Mexico also hosted the event in 1970, making them the first nation to host three FIFA World Cups.
5: Right, we are live and Alex Borton as our extensive coverage of the war between the US, Israel and Iran continues. Do stay with us. I'll be back with more news in just a moment.
10: 77-year-old Jang In-young lost her husband and with him a sense of companionship. A counsellor recommended an artificial intelligence hyodol, which blends the Korean word for doll with the concept of familial duty.
11: I became attached because Hyodol calls me grandma and it feels like a grandchild.
10: Its sensors respond to touch, tells users when to take their medicine and relays health data to carers who can be contacted directly in an emergency. And its features are being customized for other countries in the expectation of a big rise in the global robot elderly care market. Counselors say the doll cannot and should not fully replace human care. The data the dolls collect is routinely deleted, but privacy concerns linger, given one of the latest updates will attempt to acquire user memories in order to forge an even closer bond.
12: The 2026 US-Israeli attack on Iran is the latest chapter in Israel's attempts to maintain nuclear supremacy in the Middle East, with sabotage, assassinations, and cyber attacks. In a three-part series, Al Jazeera traces a dangerous shadow war that goes back almost half a century. Iran, Israel, and the Bomb, Episode 2, The End of Agreement, on Al Jazeera.
13: The latest news.
14: Every disruption here carries consequences, not just for international energy flow and global economy, but for local businesses that depend upon this waterway.
13: With detailed coverage.
15: Israel carried out an intense bombing campaign. As you can see behind me, a whole neighborhood targeted, residential buildings leveled to the ground.
13: From the heart of the story.
16: Hundreds of fishing boats are pinned to these docks as the sea, which was once the main source of livelihoods here, becomes a new front line.

0: I'm Anna Burns-Francis. This is Al Jazeera live from Doha. Coming up on the program, Israel bombs the southern suburbs of Beirut and orders people in the city of Tyre to leave the surrounding area. US President Donald Trump says there'll be no unfreezing of Iranian assets or lifting any sanctions before a peace deal is reached. Israeli attacks on Gaza kill at least 12 people across the strip, 30 more are injured. And Ebola cases continue to rise in Democratic Republic of Congo, with disinformation and mistrust hindering efforts to contain the virus. Israel has attacked the southern suburbs of Lebanon's capital, Beirut. Multiple explosions have been heard. Plumes of smoke were seen over Dahia. Early reports indicate a multi-story building was hit. Israel's defence minister says the strikes were in response to Hezbollah firing into Israel. US President Donald Trump had previously told Israeli Prime Minister Benjamin Netanyahu that attacking Beirut would not be acceptable. Let's go live to Beirut now, where Ali Hashim joins us. Ali, Israel's assault on Beirut being carried out over the past few hours. Do we know what did lead to these strikes?
1: Well, for now, what we know is that a building was hit with around four missiles. Three of them exploded, one wasn't or didn't. Two people were killed, 11 were injured, and what seems to be the scene of the place is a building, and there was actually another building just to the side of the one attacked that was hit in the previous in the war during the past weeks. So this is what we know for now. It's a very populated area in the southern suburb. It's actually one of the most populated areas in the southern suburb. And the fact that people were there is that people since Sunday last week, and after the Israeli forced warning to them to leave, stayed after the

0: announcement of the ceasefire. Many of them, in general, of those who are staying, stayed because of the idea that they do not want to go to other areas, to tents, to stadiums, and prefer to stay here.
1: Ali Hashim joining us live from Beirut. Thank you. Israel has continued its attacks on the south of Lebanon. This is the latest video footage from Nabatea. Earlier, Israel issued new forced displacement orders for people in and around the Lebanese city of Tyre. Obeda Hito has more from Tyre.
2: Well, for now, it's calm, but people are gasping for air. You can almost hear the air get sucked out of the area around you when these jets are flying above the city of Tyre. Just a few minutes ago, they flew over the city of Tyre, went north, and they've carried out an airstrike in Sexakia, which is a city that has been targeted multiple times in the last few days. That is north of Tyre, but south of Sidon. There continues to be the sounds of fighter jets flying over southern Lebanon. This is not the first time in recent history that Israel has issued a forced evacuation order for the entirety of the city here. Just last week, they issued a similar forced evacuation order for the entire city of Tyre. That was followed by a series of very violent strikes that essentially turned the entire city of Tyre into a ghost town. Since then, it's been quite empty here. Everyone is now taking shelter in some select few public parks, as well as the Christian quarter, which has been excluded from these blanket evacuation orders for the city of Tyre. The air is tense here. People are anticipating some very violent strikes. They're comparing this situation to the last time this happened. Even though the numbers of casualties weren't extremely high, that was thanks to the fact that many people fled the city. Not many have returned, as they did when a previous ceasefire was announced. So for now, people are waiting to see what's going to happen here in the city of Tyre.
1: U.S. President Donald Trump has spoken to U.S. media about the status of negotiations with Iran. In an interview with NBC, Trump said he would not unfreeze Iranian assets or lift any sanctions up front as part of any deal. Instead, he said that could be talked about later if Iran behaves and does a good job. Let's bring in Mike Hanna from Washington, D.C. for more on this. Mike, Donald Trump speaking to media about Iran today. What's he had to say?
3: Well, it was a pre-recorded interview, so it was done before the current upsurge in violence in Lebanon with the Israeli actions there. But President Trump remains optimistic, speaking about a deal being imminent. This is something that he has said for a period of time now. He says as well that he will not allow, once again, Iran to have a nuclear weapon. He says that Iran has agreed to give up its nuclear weapons. However, he wants a guarantee that they will never attempt to get one. So it's basically the greatest hits from President Trump in terms of his position on Iran, clearly intending to keep this ceasefire going, clearly reluctant to be the one to break the ceasefire because that could have political consequences for him in a country that is deeply opposed to this war.
1: Mike Hanna, thank you very much, joining us live from Washington, D.C. U.S. Defense Secretary Pete Hegseth says a great deal with Iran is likely coming soon, even though there have been several strikes between the U.S. and Iran in the Strait of Hormuz this week. Hegseth says despite that, a ceasefire remains in place.
4: Things can happen intermittently during that, but right now the president is committed to getting a great deal for the United States of America that ensures they never get a nuclear weapon. I watch him every day in that pursuit. He's dedicated to it, and we are prepared at the War Department, if that does not happen, to do what needs to be done to ensure that Iran never gets a nuclear weapon. But we're negotiating actively. Things are happening. Shipping is moving through. Iran shouldn't be shooting at it. And when they do, we take care of that, as you would expect. But ultimately, we think a deal, a great deal, is likely coming soon.
1: Right. Joining me now in the studio is Dania Thaffa. She's the executive director of Gulf International Forum, a Washington-based DC-based think tank. Dania, thank you very much for your time. Those comments from Pete Hegseth just there, and given the comments that we have seen from President Trump about where negotiations

0: the ceasefire. They're looking at tit-for-tat attacks against each other, and especially in terms of securing the Strait of Hormuz, which is still a very tricky issue. I think there are some sticking points that have been making the headlines lately in regards to Iranian assets. When would they be released? When sanctions would be removed? I think there's a huge gap between the U.S. stance, in which saying that this has to, each release of financial assets to the Iranians or relief of sanctions must be associated with an incremental action. And the Iranians are saying, no, this should be a good faith gesture of trust because we do not trust the U.S. and they prefer to have assets released in advance.
1: There is, of course, a third party who doesn't get a lot of say in all of this, which is Gulf neighbours who've been subjected to Iran's retaliatory attacks but accused of some behaviour in assisting the US as well. However, they have not been a party to any negotiations. How long can they continue waiting for a peace deal?
0: It depends which Gulf state you ask. So if you ask Saudi Arabia or Oman, you know, they can wait it out for quite a while because they're selling about 60% of their energy resources, their oil, on the market at higher prices. And Saudi Arabia has benefited from supply chain advantages due to its location. And Oman actually is financially doing okay. But now when you talk about the three Gulf states locked in the Strait of Hormuz, Bahrain, Qatar and Kuwait, it's a different story. They're right now suffering because they're not able to sell their resources. For Qatar, it's gas. For Kuwait, it's large oil resources. Bahrain, not so much. But it's really affecting them economically speaking. And on top of that, they're welcoming attacks from Iran. So every time the U.S. is hitting Iran or attacking ships of Iran or vice versa, it seems like the Gulf states are on the other end of the fight that they're not involved in, especially Kuwait and Bahrain the last couple of days.
1: Mm. And so they are therefore dragged into it by proxy. Do they, though, have any ability to influence the outcome of all of this?
0: I do think that the White House is concerned with the Gulf states, but one interesting point I would like to bring up, especially in the case of Kuwait, President Trump leaves out Kuwait a lot in his discussions with the Gulf states, about the Gulf states. And I think in some ways the Iranians sense a degree of weakness or some low-hanging fruit that, for example, the Trump administration doesn't care too much about Kuwait, although that may not be true. And they have been quite aggressive and predatory towards Kuwait.
1: Donald Trump is known to be a fairly transactional president, though. I think that's not a statement even he would disagree with. And at some point, there will be a line at which he does care about Kuwait. It does host a US base. And so where is the ability then, if perhaps no direct influence? What can Gulf countries do at this point other than wait it out?
0: Well, I think Gulf countries are reevaluating their investments right now in terms of trying to retrieve some sort of liquidity through some of their sovereign wealth funds. And it'll be interesting where they pull out investments. I think that's one of the key leverages the Gulf states have. And also the fact that they host U.S. bases is a form of leverage. And I think the Trump administration takes that seriously. And actually, the Treasury Secretary has said that, well, perhaps we can send Iranian assets to the Gulf states for the costs of the damages caused by Iranian attacks. So I think they're kind of trying to show in some ways that they care for the Gulf states. But of course, this war, as it stands so far, has been very, very costly from them economically and from a security perspective.
1: Mm, that could be fool's gold, though, couldn't it, accepting that offer?
0: Could be.
1: Dania Thaffer, thank you very much for your time. Israeli attacks on several locations in the Gaza Strip have killed at least 12 Palestinians. That's despite a so-called ceasefire. A strike on Khan Yunis in the south killed several people. It happened when a drone fired two missiles at a security post in Al-Mawasi area. While in northern Gaza, Israeli naval boats targeted Palestinians

0: Beit Lahia. Separate Israeli strikes killed Palestinians in Gaza City and Deir al-Balah. Hani Mahmoud has more on an attack that was carried out in Gaza City.
1: An initial reports indicate a drone missile was fired on a vehicle here in the heart of Gaza City. And judging from the map that we just looked at, it's a very overcrowded area. This area, better known as Palestine Roundabout, in the middle of Gaza City, turned the devastation, turned the whole area into more of a tent city. Initial reports will talk about that the street was very busy at that when the attack happened. More updates are on the way, but that just happened, and we're looking at the pattern now. Every 3 hours, we're looking at a drone strike so far since early hours of this morning, and this in bringing the number to higher casualties. As in the past couple hours, we're looking at 9 people were killed since the early hours of this morning, including the 5 people who were killed at the post, at the security post in the city of Khan Yunis. And earlier, more of the injuries reported with different level of severity from the northern part of the strip in Beit Lahia to Al-Shifa Hospital. Now, the tragedy or the aftermath of these attacks is many of those who are reported with serious injuries can't make it because of the hospitals here are not equipped enough. Giving the past months of devastation, the lack of medical supplies, the medical equipment, the fact that operating theaters here are not fully equipped to intervene properly and save lives, let alone many of these injuries are results of drone strikes.
0: Still ahead on Al Jazeera. The Nigerian army says it's freed 360 people abducted by Boko Haram in the northeast.
2: Caught up in Russia's war against Ukraine, the fate of 2 North Korean soldiers hangs in the balance.
3: If Ukraine accepts Russia's proposal to send them back to North Korea, then it could be another humanitarian disaster.
2: 101 East investigates the dangers they face. Horns of War on Al Jazeera.
4: So this is downtown Nairobi, and there are police here who are saying that they just want to keep the peace, but there's still a lot of anger.
5: The people here are not afraid of tear gas. We have seen police using tear gas.
6: Police have been trying to arrest some of the protesters.
7: That's Rwanda across the border. The commanders here say their role is to make sure that Goma is protected.
8: This camp was supposed to be temporary. Now there are more than 200,000 Sudanese refugees.
9: Tripoli, Lebanon's second largest city, is sheltering hundreds of thousands of refugees fleeing Israeli bombardment in the south. And 25-year-old Angelina volunteers to provide essential aid to the displaced. But with pressures at work and skyrocketing living costs, she's increasingly aware that she is as vulnerable as those she seeks to help. Witness Lebanon, what holds us together on Al Jazeera.

You're watching Al Jazeera, a reminder of our top stories this hour. Israel has attacked the southern suburbs of Lebanon's capital, Beirut. Multiple explosions were heard and plumes of smoke could be seen over Dahia. Israel's defense minister says the strikes were in response to Hezbollah firing into Israel. Israel's continued its attacks on the south of Lebanon, including strikes on Nabatea. Earlier, Israel issued new forced

0: displacement orders for people in and around the Lebanese city of Tyre. And Israeli attacks across the Gaza Strip have killed at least 12 Palestinians, despite a so-called ceasefire. Several displacement camps have been struck by drones in Gaza City, Khan Yunis and Deir al-Balah. Ebola cases are rising in Democratic Republic of Congo. Health officials say 452 people have now been diagnosed with the virus and more than 80 have died. Uganda has reported 19 confirmed cases and 2 deaths. Trade has nearly come to a complete halt along the border between the two countries. Restrictions there have stranded trucks and left perishable goods rotting. Uganda shut its western border last month after the Ebola outbreak was declared in eastern DRC. Alan Wakani has this update from Goma.
1: UN has been deployed already, protecting almost 800,000 people in this area for almost 10 years right now, because the area where they are dealing with Ebola is located in the side of Bunia called Njugu. This is where we have more than 60 IDPs that UN was protecting people inside. Majority of these people, they have been under shelters for years right now. And then with this Ebola outbreak, the threat that the doctors were receiving, attacking the health center, for example, and even the doctor that I was talking to this morning is saying they are still facing the same issues. People are dying within the community. Even the team conducting the safety burial, they don't have access in different areas because these are the members of the family members of the armed groups. They have been battling against the army for years right now. And then UN is now like fighting between protecting those who are still in the camp, because authorities are also trying to avoid that the case can be detected within the camp. So UN is protecting the camp, and now they have also to patrol to protect also those premises that where they're treating people. Otherwise, doctors are having issues to work properly as communities are not coming, they're not reporting. And then they have to go and search for bodies within the community. And this is exactly what UN is doing. It's all this context also putting this Ebola outbreak response in a very difficult context. And officials, UN partners are trying to deal with right now.
0: In DRC, some people are avoiding treatment or arriving at hospitals too late. A major factor is disinformation and rumours, which have fuelled violence and disrupted medical operations. On May 22nd, a crowd burned isolation tents in Ituri province after authorities prevented a family from taking the body of a man who died from the virus. 3 days later, armed men stormed Mongbualu Hospital, demanding the bodies of their relatives. Community leaders say the unrest is driven by deep mistrust rooted in colonial-era trauma and past medical abuses. Dr. Gatinji Gitahi is the global CEO of AMREF Health Africa, the largest Africa-based international health and development organisation, and joins us now from Nairobi. Doctor, thank you for your time. Can you talk us through how serious this level of mistrust is that we are seeing in these communities affected by Ebola?
2: Well, thank you very much for having me. And I think the basis of this is to understand the business of trust. You know, trust is built on people feeling they are understood, that is empathy. And then it's about authenticity, that actually the response and the engagement with me is authentic. And that it makes sense. But here we are dealing with a community in Ituri, where 1 in 4 people need humanitarian support. And, you know, about 70% of the people have food insecurity. And therefore, when you actually think about that situation, and a situation where, for example, last year, you know, DR Congo lost about 1,700 people to cholera, and nobody went in, there, you know, health centers that are closed. And suddenly, when you have a few people who have died of Ebola, everyone is in, the entire world is in Ituri. How would people then build the trust? Yeah, their conclusion is basically that you're here for the virus, not for the people. And that is what is creating such high levels of mistrust.
0: Talk us through practically how that happened. I mean, I can imagine that parachuting a whole team of people in, complete foreigners who know nothing about the local community, the geography, anything about how the health system might work really, other than a brief overview. How do you combat that then? Because that is help that is needed in an outbreak, presumably.
2: Yeah, but you see, and this is the point here, that the people of Ituri have been dealing with multiple crises on a daily basis. And therefore, that should be the first issue. What are those crises that the people of Ituri are dealing with? So that the response that we make, whether they are local people or international people, is based on addressing the human challenges, not the virus. Now, how do you build that? You have to build that community up. You have to ensure that the nurse, the doctor, the community health worker, the local religious leader are all engaged in the process because they say this is our problem. But now the mistrust is arising from the fact that the people dealing with this are people come from outside. It's not a bottom-up approach. And that is why there is such a mistrust, even regarding the health workers. They are being chased away. And secondly, it is also about the health system trust itself that has not been trusted for so long. Women and children are dying every day. So why would 80 people matter if 1,700 people dying of cholera last year and no one showed up? This is the issue that has to be addressed. How do you address it? You have to address it community up. You have to involve the people, and you have to respond to the humanitarian crisis, not just the virus outbreak. And this is why people are refusing bodies to be taken, because they think there's a commercial thing. They think that government and the doctors and the hospitals are making money, and that actually even the people coming to help them are making money. And they think that the bodies are being hidden because people are harvesting organs. So the whole trust issue is based on the response being focused on the Ebola virus rather than focused on people's complex multiplicity of challenges.
0: Can we talk about that point you just raised about the wanting the bodies of their loved ones back? Because this is obviously not just, this is more than, I should say, rather, just an, it's not an avoidance of healthcare. It's actively taking action when something terrible has happened, their loved one has died. Are there other cultural factors playing a role here, or is it misinformation purely being spread that leads to this sort of action being taken?
2: You see, the burial of a loved one across Africa, and it is in Ituri and DR Congo, is a great moment of families to grieve, to reconnect, and to show their social support. So in Africa, the families and neighbors and the communities want to bury their dead, and they want to bury their dead in solemn, respectful ceremonies. Now, that we experience in COVID as well. When in the COVID era, when we were told you can't bury your dead, the government has to be involved, it was a huge backlash. And we see the same with Ebola, that because the bodies are being handled by people you don't know, people want to identify the body. People have ceremonies of viewing the body. People want to view the body before burial. And if you stop them from viewing the body and you cover up the body and you just want them to put it inside the burial site, they wonder why you don't want them to view the body and why you don't allow them to follow their normal burial customs. And therefore, the communities themselves have to be involved. It is the leaders, the religious leaders, the community health workers that have to explain to the people why. And they are the ones who should be trained to lead the burials, not people who are external to the community, so that then you can match this closeness of the community support, the social support, with the customs and the science. They have to come together. You cannot just deal with the virus alone without dealing with the people feeling customs and the way they respect their dead.
0: Dr. Gitenji Getahi, Global CEO of AMREF Health Africa, thank you so much for your time and for your insights. Nigerian security forces have rescued about 360 people abducted by Boko Haram fighters. The statement says many of the abductees had been kidnapped from various communities across Borno State. They'd been held captive in an area of the Mindara Mountains that run along Nigeria's border with Cameroon. Activists and the United Nations estimate Boko Haram attacks in the region have displaced more than 2 million people. Ahmed Idris has more from Nigeria's capital, Abuja.
3: This is a military operation that was conducted after a series of reconnaissance and, of course, intelligence gathering, according to what the military and the army in particular are saying to us. Now, remember 3 months ago there was an attack by Boko Haram fighters in the northeast of the country, targeting the villages of Ngoshe and other outlying villages in Goza Council area of Borno State. Basically, after attacking security posts in that area, they were able to take away more than 360 civilians. mainly women and children, and moved with them into the forest and, of course, the Mandara Mountains that sits on the border between Nigeria and Cameroon Republic. And they've been there for long. Boko Haram has been in operation in the northeast of the country for more than 15 years. In fact, 16 years of operations of Boko Haram, like you said, displaced more than 2 million people in the region, combining Nigeria, Cameroon, Chad, and Niger Republic. But again, there are other criminal groups that are operating in other parts of the north and other parts of Nigeria. For example, in the northwest of the country, bandits have laid siege to villages and they've abducted hundreds of thousands of people, collected millions or hundreds of millions of dollars from victims and their families over a long period of time. This has been going on for nearly 10 years.
0: Polls have closed in Armenia's crucial parliamentary election, where the outcome will likely shape the nation's future geopolitical course for years to come. The vote's expected to determine whether Armenia will strengthen ties with Russia or the European Union. Prime Minister Nikol Pashinyan is seeking re-election, and polls indicate he's the front-runner. After he cast his vote, he told reporters, "The EU is our main partner in democratic reform, and a vote for him means continuing on that path." It's the first election since Armenia lost a territorial dispute with Azerbaijan for the region of Nagorno-Karabakh in 2023. Nagorno-Karabakh is internationally recognised as part of Azerbaijan, but it was home to mostly ethnic Armenians before Azerbaijan took full control. More than 100,000 people were displaced, and the legacy of the conflict still dominates the debate. Lou Brown explains.
4: Armenians are voting in parliamentary elections. Many say the outcome will determine whether it will turn towards Brussels or Moscow. The recent loss of a territorial dispute with Azerbaijan and the mass displacement that followed are still influencing voters.
5: My kids' future I imagine in Armenia, in our homeland, among Armenians, and I want him to grow up in peace because I don't want him to go through what I did.
4: At the centre of the contest is Prime Minister Nikol Pashinyan. He wants to pursue peace with neighbouring Azerbaijan and deepen ties with Europe. One of his main challenges is Robert Kacharian. The former president was born in Nagorno-Karabakh, which was home to a majority ethnic Armenian population, but internationally recognised as part of Azerbaijan. He blames Pashinyan for Armenia's loss of the conflict with Azerbaijan for control of the territory in 2023. Kacharian wants Armenia to restore ties with Russia. His presidency ended in 2008 after he ordered attacks on anti-government protesters that killed at least 10 people. And there's also Russian-Armenian billionaire Samvel Karapetyan. His supporters accuse the government of abandoning the old ally, Moscow. Critics accuse him of being part of a Russia-linked establishment. Another point of contention is the Armenian Apostolic Church. It criticised Pashinyan after the Nagorno-Karabakh conflict, and the PM has accused members of the church of maintaining links to Russia. The election is also a test of support for a peace agreement with Azerbaijan, signed in August. Pashinyan has bet much of his political stock on the deal, Yerevan's first peace agreement with Baku. But public opinion has been divided. Supporters see economic opportunity and stability. Opponents say it's a national humiliation. Voters will decide on the next chapter in Armenia's modern history. Lou Brown, Al Jazeera.
0: People in Kosovo are also voting in a parliamentary election, the third since February last year. Prime Minister Albin Kurti's centre-left party and its allies had a majority in parliament, but they were short of the two-third majority of MPs needed to elect a new president after the incumbent's term expired in April. The impasse is holding up Kosovo's bid to eventually join the European Union. Polls are open in Peru, where a highly contested presidential runoff is underway. Conservative Keiko Fujimori and left-wing Congressman Roberto Sanchez are neck and neck in opinion polls. The key issues are crime and political instability as the country looks to choose its ninth leader in a decade. 101 East is next. Do stay with us.

As North Korea's supreme leader, Kim Jong-un, gives a hero's welcome to troops returning from the front lines of Russia's war against Ukraine, for those

0: who are captured on the battlefield, only punishment awaits.
1: If North Korean soldiers do not commit suicide or blow themselves up and are captured as prisoners of war, they are guilty of treason according to North Korean law.
0: Their identities exposed by Ukraine, the lives of two North Korean prisoners of war hang in the balance.
2: Якщо Кім Чен Ын взагалі пам'ятає про цих своїх громадян і може організувати обмін на наших воїнів, які утримуються в Росії, ми можемо передавати таких солдатів.
1: If Ukraine accept Russia's proposal to send them back to North Korea, then it could be another humanitarian disaster.
0: From behind prison walls, the POWs tell of the dangers they'd face if they returned to North Korea. And their desire to be sent to South Korea.
3: We're talking about life of two soldiers who are sucked into this unprovoked and wrongful war. We, as a civilized world, should do what is right.
0: In the second of a two-part program, Wonhwan East investigates the plight of North Korean POWs and the growing pressure on the South Korean government to bring them to safety in Seoul.

0: Basaman were not impressed, instead calling for the exposure of the POWs to stop and to let quiet diplomacy take its course.
1: It may risk reprisals for their families. I think that we all need to respect their privacy, their identity. They are not used to be with media. They are not used to speak to politicians. They may make mistakes in saying things that maybe they didn't want to say or they didn't express properly. So we need to be very careful and to understand that the situation is tremendously dangerous for them.
0: But many defectors and advocates for the POWs reject the UN stance.
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4: The UN insists that their legal status as a prisoner of war must be sustained until the end of the war. But this is a very unique and peculiar case. North Korea is the only country in the world which forbids its soldiers to be captured alive in combat. So I think international law must not be technically applied to North Korean case because these two soldiers must be sent to free world according to their will.
0: And the defector's worry is shared by an unexpected champion of the cause.
5: The government of the Republic of Korea should express more clearly their intention and decision to bring these two DPRK POWs to Seoul.
0: Choi Jong-kon was a deputy foreign minister in the previous Liberal government. In 2018, he brokered sensitive peace talks with Kim Jong-un, but strongly believes that when it comes to the POWs, the current Liberal government shouldn't fret about offending the North Korean leader.
5: If they end up in Seoul, it doesn't look good on him. He would not like it.
0: And should look at the POWs as a humanitarian issue.
5: We're talking about lives of two soldiers who are sucked into this unprovoked and wrongful war. Then we, as a civilized world, should do what is right. The longer the issue is lingered, more politicized it will become. We need to have Ukrainian government and Korean government work ASAP and come up with a very positive solution.
0: Inside South Korea's Congress, the opposition is ramping up pressure on the government.
6: 아니 제가 질문하는 것은 송환 명단에 포함되어 있는 것을 확인한 바 있습니까? 확인한 바가 없습니까?
0: The foreign minister forced to answer.
7: 제가 장관하고 직접 면담을 해서 송환되지는 않는다는 확약을 받았고
0: The disclosure may have been enough for the defectors to pause their picket outside the Ukrainian embassy, but for Jung Se-yul, an opposition politician, Yu Yong-won, there'll be no halt in their mission to bring the POWs to safety.
8: 우크라이나가 북한군 포로를 한국에 송환하고 있다, 송환하겠다는 입장은 아직까지 전혀 밝히지 않고 있고요. 그래서 이 북한군 포로들을 한국으로 빨리 송환하기 위한 노력은 앞으로도 계속돼야 되고 저도 그렇게 노력을 할 겁니다.
9: 여기도 앉아요?
0: Until the POWs are on safe ground, their lives remain perilously uncertain as Russia continues its war against Ukraine with the full support of Kim Jong-un.
10: Indian football is in crisis. Empty stands, falling viewership, and the top league in shambles. As a record 48 countries come together for the FIFA World Cup, 101 East investigates on Al Jazeera.
9: The U.S. military's Black Hawk helicopters swooped to a low altitude, and soon after we took off, this happened.
11: I'm sitting in what used to be someone's home. People coming back to the Yarmouk camp will have to deal with destruction like this.
12: This is what a city without people looks like. If I go quiet, you'd be able to hear nothing.
13: He beat me, beat my sister.
9: She remembers traumatic days, weeks, months, and years.
14: Here in Paris, the police and security services are out in force, clearing the protesters.
11: These waters might recede in a few weeks, but climate change is here to stay.
15: Is the U.S.-Israeli war on Iran dragging the world to an economic meltdown? 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Pull apart fact from fiction and get to the bottom line.
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17: In every story, truth is priority. Facts emerge in fragments. Events change in an instant. Every image is reviewed. Every detail examined. Because accuracy is everything. Beyond the headlines, providing context, insight, and meaning. Seeking balance in every narrative we cover. Al Jazeera, from the front lines to the newsroom to you.

Hey there, I'm Scott McLean. This is Al Jazeera live from Doha. Coming up, Israel bombs the southern suburbs of Beirut and orders people in the city of Tyre to leave the surrounding area. Iran's top negotiator warns the Israeli strike on South Beirut and the U.S. blockade of Iranian ports makes American assets in the region legitimate targets. U.S. President Donald Trump says there will be no unfreezing of Iranian assets or lifting of any sanctions before a peace deal is reached. Israeli attacks on Gaza kill at least 12 people across the Strip. 30 others are injured. Also ahead, Nigerian police say they freed 360 people who'd been abducted by Boko Haram in the northeast.

0: Well, Israel has attacked the southern suburbs of Lebanon's capital, Beirut. Multiple explosions have been heard. Plumes of smoke have been seen over Dahiyeh. Early reports indicate a multi-story building was hit. Israel's defense minister says the strikes were in response to Hezbollah firing into Israel. U.S. President Donald Trump had previously told Israeli Prime Minister Benjamin Netanyahu that attacking Beirut would not be acceptable. Ali Hashem is in Beirut with more.
1: Well, for now, what we know is that a building was hit with around four missiles. Three of them exploded, one wasn't or didn't. Two people were killed, 11 were injured. And what seems to be the scene of the place is a building. And there was actually another building just to the side of the one attacked that was hit in the previous, in the war, during the past weeks. So this is what we know for now. It's a very populated area in the southern suburb. It's actually one of the most populated areas in the southern suburb. And the fact that people were there is that people since Sunday last week, and after the Israeli forced a warning to them to leave, stayed after the announcement of the ceasefire. Many of them, in general, of those who are staying, stayed because of the idea that they do not want to go to other areas, to tents, to stadiums, and prefer to stay here.
0: Now, Israel has also continued its attacks on the south of Lebanon. This is the latest video footage from Nabatea. Earlier, Israel issued new forced displacement orders for people in and around the Lebanese city of Tyre. Iran's chief negotiator, Mohammed Bagher Ghalibaf, has reacted to Israel's attack on Beirut. He says the strike proves the U.S. is not committed to a ceasefire and only understands the language of power. In a post on social media, Ghalibaf went on to say, "The naval blockade against the Iranian nation and America's green light today to the Zionist regime turn American and regime bases and assets in the region into legitimate targets. The hand of our armed forces is always open." All right, we have correspondents in Washington, D.C. and Tehran, but first let's go to Mohammed Val in the Iranian capital. So, Mohammed, what else are the Iranians saying here? And is this statement here from Ghalibaf confirmation that the Iranians still indeed expect that any deal with the U.S. must also include a ceasefire in Lebanon?
2: Well, the statement by Ghalibaf is an expression of impatience, and what's going on here in Iran, Iranians are expressing impatience regarding what's going on, the violations by Israel of that ceasefire and by the Americans in the Strait of Hormuz. So there is a growing sense of fatigue from a situation that has been going on for weeks and even months now since the beginning of this war, when the Americans and the Israelis never really stuck to their pledges or to their promises, particularly regarding the ceasefire with Iran. We don't have an official statement from the military or the IRGC so far, but we have in the social media statements by MPs. For example, one of the MPs, Ibrahim Rezai, earlier today was quoted as saying that Iran will give, the armed forces will give a painful lesson to the Israelis in Lebanon or in Israel tonight. That's not an expression, that's not a quotation that's coming from the army or the leadership or the political leadership, but it shows also that the Iranians at some of the higher levels of the government are expressing things that might really be, might reflect the mood and the thinking in the Iranian leadership right now, that time is running out, that the Americans have proved, and the Israelis as well, that they are not serious about the negotiation, that they are not serious about the pledges, and that Iranians are not going to wait and keep their hands tied vis-a-vis this situation. There are those signs in the expression, in the tweet by Ghalibaf, that the military might do something, but there is no confirmation of that. However, the Iranians are impatient and they are really tired of the situation, according to those statements.
0: All right. Al Jazeera's Mohammed Val live for us in Tehran. Mohammed, thank you. Well, President Trump has spoken to U.S. media about the status of negotiations with Iran. In an interview with NBC, Trump said He would not unfreeze Iranian assets or lift any sanctions up front as part of any deal. Instead, he said that could be talked about later if Iran behaves and does a good job. All right, let's bring in Mike Hanna, who's in Washington for us. So, Mike, what else did Trump say? And is there any indication that a deal may actually be imminent here?
3: Well, President Trump has been saying for days, if not weeks, that a deal is imminent. He's sounded optimistic about the ongoing contacts with the Iranian leadership, referring to the supreme leader as being in charge of those negotiations at this stage, he appears to imply. He also says that Iran has offered to give up its nuclear weapons and pledged that it will not attempt to get weapons in the future. However, this is not confirmed from any other source apart from the president. But President Trump still sounding upbeat about the possibility of contacts with Iran, about the possibility of getting some kind of deal, this despite the ongoing flashes of violence that break the ceasefire on a regular basis. But it does become increasingly clear that President Trump is very reluctant to end this temporary ceasefire, mainly because he would incur political wrath back in the United States, a country in which the war against Iran is deeply unpopular.
0: All right, Al Jazeera's Mike Hanna for us in Washington. Mike, thank you. Well, U.S. Defense Secretary Pete Hegseth says a great deal with Iran is likely coming soon, even though there have been several strikes between the U.S. and Iran in the Strait of Hormuz this week. Hegseth says despite that, a ceasefire remains in place.
4: Things can happen intermittently during that, but right now, the president is committed to getting a great deal for the United States of America that ensures they never get a nuclear weapon. I watch him every day in that pursuit. He's dedicated to it. And we are prepared at the War Department, if that does not happen, to do what needs to be done to ensure that Iran never gets a nuclear weapon. But we're negotiating actively. Things are happening. Shipping is moving through. Iran shouldn't be shooting at it. And when they do, we take care of that, as you would expect. But ultimately, we think a deal, a great deal, is likely coming soon.
0: All right, joining me now in the studio is Dania Thaffer. She's the executive director of the Gulf International Forum, a Washington, D.C.-based think tank. Dania, you heard our correspondent there, Mohammed Val, say that these statements from the Iranians show that

0: have completely lost trust in negotiations with the Trump administration, and they've shown that they do not trust it, and both sides don't trust each other, even the American side. I mean, the Iranians also have dragged the Americans for a long time in negotiations. But to be fair, Trump withdrew from the JCPOA. He has attacked Iran twice during negotiations. It seems like the ceasefire has gotten a bit more aggressive and tense in terms of their tit-for-tat attacks towards each other.
1: Yeah.
0: And they've been pushing the envelope, especially Iran and how it's been attacking some of the Gulf states.
1: And this is what I want to ask you about, because we have seen so much focus on two countries in particular, Bahrain and Kuwait. You might say, look, Bahrain is part of the Abraham Accords. Perhaps that makes it a target. But I don't understand why Kuwait would be a target. Can you help us understand this?
0: Yeah, actually, that's a good question. I think from the Iranian side, Kuwait is an easy country for it to bully, frankly. It's already has put intense economic warfare against Kuwait, so not one barrel of oil came out. And, you know, it really undermines Iran's argument about calibrating its attacks with who has relations with Israel, because Kuwait has zero relations with Israel whatsoever. It's the only Gulf state that has not even flirted in any way with Israel directly or indirectly. And so it's quite interesting that Kuwait has been a hard target. I will have to say also that Kuwait has not been emphasized a lot from the perspective of the Trump administration. And I think in some ways, Iran thinks that Kuwait is an easy target because it doesn't have a lot of attention.
1: Because the U.S.-Kuwait relationship is not that strong. But there is a U.S. base in Kuwait, and there's one in Bahrain as well. What do you think that the Iranians are ultimately looking to get from those two countries? What are they looking to pressure them to do, or are they just sort of convenient targets to, you know, strike back?
0: Just to clarify, U.S.-Kuwait relations are very strong. I mean, the U.S. actually went to war for Kuwait when Saddam occupied Kuwait. So the relationship is strong. But from the Trump administration perspective, Kuwait wasn't one of the countries in which he visited first or sought a lot of investments from. And I think this maybe makes a difference to where he focuses his attention on. The other thing I would like to mention is that Saudi and the UAE have shown that they are willing to attack Iran back, whether it's in a clandestine manner or not. And I think to put those two against Iran would be very bad for Iran, because Iran is banking on dividing and conquering the GCC, and Kuwait is part of that strategy.
1: Do you think that there's any possibility that Iran could, you know, convince through these attacks Bahrain or Kuwait to say, look, having this U.S. base here is not worth it, not worth the trouble?
0: I think they're in a very precarious situation right now, and that's probably not an issue that they're willing to address at the moment. The U.S. Gulf relations are quite robust. I mean, we're not only talking about defense relations. We're talking about investment relations. We're talking about Gulf currencies being pegged to the dollar.
1: Yeah.
0: This is not something that can be changed overnight. So I think during this crisis, no way they're going to give up a relation with the global power for a regional power that's being weakened. So I think that's not going to happen right now. In the long term, there's a lot to consider from that perspective.
1: Dania, I still have so many more questions for you, but we got to leave it there. Dania Vaffer with the Gulf International Forum out of Washington. Dania, we appreciate it. Thank you.
0: Thank you so much.
1: Well, Israeli attacks on several locations in the Gaza Strip have killed at least 12 Palestinians. That is despite a so-called ceasefire. A strike on Khan Yunis in the south killed several people. It happened when a drone fired two missiles at a security post in El Mawasi area. While in northern Gaza, Israeli naval boats targeted Palestinians in Beit Lahia. Separate Israeli strikes killed Palestinians in Gaza City and Deir al-Bala. Hani Mahmoud has more on an attack that was carried out in Gaza City.
2: And initial reports indicate a drone missile was fired on a vehicle here in the heart of Gaza City. And judging from the map that we just looked at, it's a very overcrowded area. This area, better known as Palestine Roundabout, in the middle of Gaza City, turned the devastation, turned the whole area into more of a tent city. Initial reports will talk about that the street was very

0: busy at that when the attack happened. More updates are on the way, but that just happened, and we're looking at the pattern now. Every 3 hours, we're looking at a drone strike so far since early hours of this morning, and this in bringing the number to higher casualties. As in the past couple hours, we're looking at 9 people were killed since the early hours of this morning, including the 5 people who were killed at the post, at the security post in the city of Khan Yunis. And earlier, more of the injuries reported with different level of severity from the northern part of the strip in Beit Lahia to Al-Shifa Hospital. Now, the tragedy or the aftermath of these attacks is many of those who are reported with serious injuries can't make it because of the hospitals here are not equipped enough. Giving the past months of devastation, the lack of medical supplies, the medical equipment, the fact that operating theaters here are not fully equipped to intervene properly and save lives, let alone many of these injuries are results of drone strikes.
1: All right, still ahead here on Al Jazeera. We're in Shanghai to find out why more and more students are choosing not to sit university entrance exams.
2: In-depth analysis of the day's headlines.
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6: 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Hard-hitting interviews.
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0: You're watching Al Jazeera, a reminder of our top stories this hour. Israel has attacked the southern suburbs of Lebanon's capital, Beirut. Multiple explosions were heard. Plumes of smoke could be seen over Dahiya. Israel's defense minister says the strikes were in response to Hezbollah firing into Israel. Iran's chief negotiator, Mohammad Bagher Ghalibaf, says the strike on Beirut proves the U.S. is not committed to a ceasefire. Ghalibaf also warned the naval blockade against Iran turns American and regime bases into assets in the region into legitimate targets. Israeli attacks across the Gaza Strip have killed at least 12 Palestinians despite a so-called ceasefire. Several displacement camps have been struck by drones in Gaza City, Khan Yunis, and Deir al-Bala. Nigerian security forces have rescued about 360 people who were abducted by Boko Haram fighters. The statement says many of the abductees had been kidnapped from various communities across Borno State. They'd been held captive in an area of the Mandara Mountains that run along Nigeria's border with Cameroon. Activists and the United Nations estimate Boko Haram attacks in the region have displaced more than 2 million people. Ahmed Idris says more now from Nigeria's capital, Abuja.
1: This is a military operation that was conducted after a series of reconnaissance and, of course, intelligence gathering, according to what the military and the army in particular are saying to us. Now, remember 3 months ago there was an attack by Boko Haram fighters in the northeast of the country targeting the villages of Ngoshe and other outlying villages in Goza Council area of Borno State. Basically, after attacking security posts in that area, they were able to take away more than 360 civilians, mainly women and children, and moved with them into the forest and, of course, the Mandara Mountains that sits on the border between Nigeria and Cameroon Republic. And they've been there for long. Boko Haram has been in operation in the northeast of the country for more than 15 years. In fact, 16 years of operations of Boko Haram, like you said, displaced more than 2 million people in the region, combining Nigeria, Cameroon, Chad, and Niger Republic. But again, there are other criminal groups that are operating in other parts of the north and other parts of Nigeria. For example, in the northwest of the country, bandits have laid siege to villages and they've abducted hundreds of thousands of people, collected millions or hundreds of millions of dollars from victims and their families over a long period of time. This has been going on for nearly 10 years.
0: Russian attacks across multiple regions of Ukraine have killed at least 5 people. 2 of them died as a public transport stop was bombarded in the southern Zaporizhia region. And a nuclear storage facility in the Chernobyl exclusion zone was damaged. The International Atomic Energy Agency says it has dispatched a team to inspect the damage, calling its incident deeply concerning. Well, Ukraine's President Volodymyr Zelensky has arrived in London for defense talks with EU allies. He's due to meet with the leaders of the UK, France and Germany to discuss ongoing support for Kyiv. Zelensky has also announced he'll meet with King Charles during the visit. Well, polls have closed in Armenia's crucial parliamentary election, where the outcome will likely shape the nation's future geopolitical course for years to come. The vote is expected to determine whether Armenia will strengthen ties with Russia or the European Union. Prime Minister Nikol Pashinyan is seeking re-election, and polls indicate that he is the front-runner. After he cast his vote, he told reporters the EU is our main partner in democratic reform, and a vote for him means continuing on that path. It is the first election since Armenia lost a territorial dispute with Azerbaijan for the region of Nagorno-Karabakh in 2023. Well, people in Kosovo are also voting in a parliamentary election, the third since February of last year. Prime Minister Albin Kurti's center-left party and its allies had a majority in parliament, but they were short of the two-thirds majority of MPs needed to elect a new president after the incumbent's term expired in April. The impasse is holding up Kosovo's bid to eventually join the European Union. Well, polls are open in Peru, where a highly contested presidential runoff is underway. Conservative Keiko Fujimori and left-wing Congressman Roberto Sanchez are neck and neck in opinion polls. The key issues are crime and political instability as the country looks to choose its 9th leader in a decade. Around 27 million Peruvians are eligible to cast their ballot. At least 12 people have been wounded in a shooting at a festival in the U.S. state of Ohio. The attack took place at a busy street festival in Toledo on Saturday. Two people are in critical condition, with the search for the suspect still ongoing. Authorities say there are at least two possible shooters. Well, nearly 13 million high school students across China have started taking some of the world's toughest university entrance exams. But this year, fewer young people are choosing to sit the Gaokao. Some have decided against higher education because of the tight job market and slowing economy. Katrina Yu reports now from Shanghai.
2: Among the crowd streaming into this newly opened robot store in Shanghai is 21-year-old Shen Wangjie. He completed his university entrance exams 3 years ago, but wishes he was among those doing the tests known as the Gaokao this year. China has introduced new majors to the nation's undergraduate catalog, including embodied intelligence, which would lead to careers in robotics.
3: It's a shame these new majors didn't exist when I took the university entrance exam. If they had, I would have tried to get into them. They represent the future.
2: Through these changes, Chinese leaders hope to train the next generation of engineers, scientists, and innovators.
4: This year, high school graduates will be able to apply for 38 new university majors in areas such as brain computing science to agricultural robotics. It's all part of the government's plan to steer young people towards industries it considers to be critical to the country's future.
2: Nearly 13 million students are taking the Gaokao this year, one of the most competitive exams in the world, and a test that many parents believe can shape the course of their lives.
5: I want my child to have a sense of serving society. That's the key. Otherwise, their path will become narrower and narrower.
2: Fewer students are participating this year. More are opting for vocational colleges with more assured pathways to employment. China's slowing economy has led to high youth unemployment, with the official rate hovering above 16%. Many graduates unable to secure full-time roles in their field resort to jobs in the gig economy, with lower pay and less benefits. Analysts say the problem lies with a mismatch in university qualifications and roles actually needed. Many believe the changes to university courses should help. The new areas of study aren't limited to new technologies. China is also expanding programs in rare earths and minerals, a sector the country dominates and has used for geopolitical leverage. Shen Wangjie says the changes will provide students with more choices and better opportunities, even though he may not have access to them himself. Katrina Yu, Al Jazeera, Shanghai, China.
0: Well, the Greek capital is facing a growing dispute over the future of a historic housing community. Authorities have approved plans to redevelop the Prosfiyika neighborhood, describing the site as vacant. Residents say hundreds of people still live there. John Seropoulos reports.
6: In the heart of Athens, a commune has pitted itself against the authority of the government. The center of the dispute, these derelict apartments, put up almost a century ago for Greek refugees from World War I. In the 1990s, the regional government bought most of them for redevelopment. But 30 years on, a commune of residents who still hold title deeds and about 400 people living here illegally stand in the way.
7: It's a culture that you can spread wherever you are, in your work, in your personal relationships, in your family. So it's a way of rethinking somehow everything, and a way of recreating a life as it should be and not the way that we are taught to live.
6: Members of the commune say they are caring for vulnerable groups on a volunteer basis and sharing proceeds from a bakery to make sure everyone's needs are covered. They are using the space as a shelter for refugees, survivors of domestic violence, and those who have nowhere else to go. And they're attracting young people to their way of life. The regional government is planning to build council housing here for the disadvantaged. But squatters say they are disadvantaged and are fixing the flats on their own. Volunteers have come from across Europe to support them. Some say they are willing to die for this cause. Suzanne Dopagne, a Belgian sculptor, is the second member of the commune to go on a hunger strike this year. I asked Suzanne why she feels so strongly.
8: It's how we can and people can, in all their diversity, regain their own power of decision their own power of self-organization, their own, in reality, essential human value, solidarity, inclusivity.
9: There have been plans to redevelop this site since the 1960s, when its original residents began to move out. But over the years, the neighborhood housed new generations of homeless and dispossessed people, especially after the global financial crisis of 2009. Now it's evolving again into an experiment in self-governance.
6: The apartments are surrounded by symbols of authority, the regional police headquarters and the Greek Supreme Court. Authority the squatters reject, saying they don't need it. But should self-government include self-sacrifice of the young? Here, that is deemed an acceptable cost. John Saropoulos, Al Jazeera, Athens.
0: All right, we'll be back with more news in just over half an hour from now. Inside Story is next. It examines racial tension in the UK following outrage over an 18-year-old stabbing death after being falsely accused of racial abuse.
2: The US and Israeli military strikes on Iran have transformed the region. But who was really in control of this war? And is this actually a brazen attempt to reshape the region? I'm Varsha Gandikota Nellutla. My guest this week on Reframe is the investigative journalist Jeremy Scahill.
10: Trump has been sold on the idea of his greatness as an American president when it comes to foreign policy. He was sold on the idea of running the deck, that what you did in Venezuela can be replicated elsewhere.
11: Reframe on Al Jazeera.
12: Rival gangs once caught up in violent conflict on the streets of El Salvador.
13: It reached such extremes that gang members had to reach a number of killings per day.
12: Living a fragile coexistence in prison,

0: learning to find a new respect for life and one another.
1: There are no gangs here. That's what we say to new girls.
2: How can you demand forgiveness from someone if you don't forgive?
0: Making peace, the light within on Al Jazeera.
3: For these soldiers, the path to the battlefield didn't begin in a firing range. It began in front of a screen. In western Ukraine, pilots from across the military are meeting for a drone racing competition. Many grew up playing video games. Now, they say some of those same skills are helping them fight Russian forces on the battlefield.
4: Liftoff is more for driving, to work out the motor skills. It's good for drones. Counter-Strike is more tactical, to understand the enemy's tactics.
5: It feels more like a gaming convention than it does a military event, but some of these pilots were on the front lines just days ago.
3: In a country trying to grow its army, drone units have become attractive to younger recruits. The work is technical and less dangerous than infantry roles. This war is forging a different sort of soldier, one shaped as much by gaming culture as by traditional military training.
6: Protests in the UK after the release of a police video of an 18-year-old stabbing victim, handcuffed by officers after his attacker alleged racial abuse. The case has caused outrage, with the Prime Minister rejecting claims of police bias against white people. So why are racial issues now so prominent in the UK? This is Inside Story.

0: Hello and welcome to the programme. I'm Imran Khan. British police video showing a white man being handcuffed while dying after he was stabbed by an Asian man has sparked outrage in the UK. US Vice President J.D. Vance and Elon Musk have weighed in. The attacker was convicted of murder and sentenced to life in prison. But the case is far from closed politically. Right-wing politicians accuse the police of a so-called two-tier police system, biased against whites and in favour of people from ethnic minorities. That's been firmly rejected by Prime Minister Keir Starmer and senior police officers. But the furious debate reflects how immigration and race are now central issues in British politics. Others say it also shows how disinformation can distort public perception. So where does the UK go from here? And how to tackle the deeply divisive political debate focused on race and immigration? We'll speak to our guest shortly, but first, this report from Imran Ullah Khan.
1: Protests on the streets of Southampton in the United Kingdom. After police video showed 18-year-old Henry Novak being handcuffed, despite telling officers he'd been stabbed multiple times. He later died of his injuries.
2: Are you injured?
1: The police body cam footage from December, which has sparked outrage, shows police speaking to 23-year-old Vikram Digwa, a Sikh man who claimed he was racially abused by Novak.
2: You've been stabbed. Whereabouts? I don't think you have, mate.
1: Officers handcuffed Novak, ignoring his pleas for help before he died.
3: Oh, I can't breathe.
2: Put the hand in the cuff, mate.
1: An investigation later concluded Digwa's claims were false. He was found guilty of murder and will serve a life sentence. The demonstrators here accused the police of operating a two-tier system that's biased against white people and favors ethnic minorities.
4: It always seems to be, and I'm not a racist at all, but it always seems to be two-tier policing in this country. Everybody's, we're just sick of it, bad enough.
1: Those sentiments have been echoed by right-wing politicians, including Reform UK leader Nigel Farage.
5: It is now clear to growing millions in this country that we're living under two-tier policing. The instructions that are given to police officers from police bosses are clear and written down in ink. It says you must treat different ethnic groups in different ways.
1: UK Prime Minister Keir Starmer has rejected Farage's accusations of a two-tier policing system, saying anger is not the answer.
6: My response, and the response of others, to be fair, has been focused on the lessons to be learned.

0: so we can deliver justice. His response has been to appeal for rage. Yeah. Rage. That's his response to a father who's lost his son and asked for that not to happen.
1: Politicians in the U.S. have also chimed in, including Vice President J.D. Vance, who posted online blaming the killing of Henry Novak on a mass invasion of migrants that hate the West. And the only proper response to this is righteous anger. The UK government has rejected Vance's comments, saying it doesn't want Henry Novak's death to create further division. But is the accusation of a so-called two-tier policing system valid? Multiple state inquiries have been conducted on UK policing, with the landmark McPherson report in 1999 finding that the London Metropolitan Police Force, the largest in the UK, was institutionally racist. Another, the Casey report in 2023, again found that the Met Police was institutionally racist, sexist, and homophobic when it came to minorities. Use of force was three times more likely to be applied to black people than white people, according to the data. Police were also 3.8 times more likely to stop and search a black individual than a white person. Prime Minister Keir Starmer and Novak's own family have pleaded with the public not to weaponize the tragedy and create political or racial division. But those who believe that a two-tier policing system does exist say they will continue to protest as the debate unravels on the streets and in political institutions. Imran Alakhan, Al Jazeera for Inside Story.
2: Now let's bring in our guests. They're all joining us from the United Kingdom. In Sussex, Tim Bale, Professor of Politics at Queen Mary University in London. In London also, Dal Babu, former Chief Superintendent of the UK Metropolitan Police. And in North Yorkshire, Andy Preston, former Mayor of Middlesbrough and a Conservative Party donor. A warm welcome to each of you. I want to start with Dal Babu first. The killer was caught. He was convicted, he was sentenced, justice was done here. So is this a simple matter that policing had gone wrong here and it wasn't a two-tier police system as people are alleging?
3: Right, thank you. I mean, first of all, I'd like to extend my sympathies to Henry Novak's family. It was appalling to see poor Henry in such distress and dying. And the police, this was operational policing failures on a huge scale. When you go to a scene, your priority always has to be somebody who's injured. And Henry was actually saying, "I'm stabbed." And the police officer who was listening to him was saying, "No, you're not, mate." So the police officer didn't believe him. He should have been, as soon as somebody says they're stabbed, should have been checking for stab wounds and helping Henry. I think what we have is an operational policing failure here on a monumental scale, which has led to the tragic death of a young man. I think the Digra, the Sikh man, his family, his brother phoned up and told police a pack of lies. He says that Henry had racially abused his brother. Digra's mother has been convicted of taking the murder weapon away from the scene. And we also know that Digra was banned from his local Sikh temple because he was stealing weapons from there. So this is a contrasting family of the Novak family, huge dignity, you know, really wanting to make sure that communities aren't divided from that. And then we have, on the other hand, the Digra family, the brother telling a pack of lies to the police handler. We have the brother who's committed the murder in a horrific, horrific way and then lied. And then the mother who tried to cover it up. So I think this is about policing failures. I don't really recognise this phrase, two-tier policing. And I think that it's really sad when people try and use that in these circumstances, particularly when Mr Novak, Henry's father, says that
2: I'm going to stop you there. I'm going to stop you there because I want to put some of your points to the other guests in North Yorkshire, Andy Preston. Andy, justice has been done here. So why is this so political?
4: It's political. I mean, it stirred emotions. Look, I mean, I'd never watched the footage, and to see it there, forgive me for being too emotional, was very hard to cope with. I think that it has stirred emotion and roused feelings, beliefs, and some knowledge that was already there. I don't think that anybody sensible thinks that our police force is institutionally racist against white people, going out to cause trouble and harass white people. However, what we do all know, all of us know, is that in numerous cases, it's been proven that the police, as an organisation and as a group of organisations, are so sensitive to racial issues and so terrified of the accusation of racism that it impacts the way that they police, creating, in effect, a two-tier policing system. Now, where people might disagree with me, I would say politely that you're wrong, because I'm not saying that an officer goes out deliberately to treat people differently.
2: Andy, that is a very serious accusation. I'm going to put it to Dal Bobby. Your response, please, to what Andy's just said.
3: Well, Andy, I'd like to see the evidence of two-tier policing. I think what's happened is that we've had an officer or a group of officers who've made a tragic mistake, a mistake that is absolutely horrendous. I've watched the clip. It's pretty awful. There is no evidence of two-tier policing. If you look at all the facts, and I think... and I would ask people to look at the facts. The report talked about the Casey review. It's the latest review that says that there are institutional failings in the police in terms of institutional racism, institutional misogyny, and institutional homophobia. That is report is based on fact.
2: I want to come to Tim now, who is a professor of Queen Mary University. Tim, this has captured the nation. But it's captured the nation because we're looking for something like this to hang on to. Politicians are looking for a fight. Do you think that's right?
5: Well, certainly some politicians are looking for a fight. And I think what we saw this week was Nigel Farage in particular trying to exploit this tragic incident for his own ends and the ends of Reform UK. He's feeling a lot of pressure at the moment from a party further to his right, Restore UK. And in a sense, I think he's jumped on this particular issue in order to be able to some extent, prove his credentials to the kind of people who do believe that there is two-tier policing. And quite frankly, to some of them, none of them obviously on this panel, who believe somehow that white people are losing out compared to ethnic minorities in this country. Whether he'll be successful in that, I think, is another matter.
2: Andy, I want to come to you now. You had a response to what Dal Bobby said. You can tell it to me quickly before I ask my follow-up question.
4: Yeah, look, I'm not saying, I don't think anybody sensible can say what was going through the officers' minds when they attended that horrific event in Southampton was two-tier policing. We might never know, but I am categorically saying that it's there in black and white, that the grooming gangs inquiries and other inquiries have shown clear evidence and reported and judged that there has been a two-tier approach where oversensitivity to race has prejudiced the police's response to events and they haven't protected victims in the way that they should because of ethnicity. And then I would also suggest that the police's own their own race action plan, which was brought in a very hurried way after the George Floyd incident, encourages officers to understand and be more forgiving of racial issues and ethnic minorities than the majority of the population.
2: But, Andy, this is a political issue. This isn't a policing issue. You're turning it into something that is going to be used by the far right, by Restore, by Reform to attack the police. That's not healthy for the UK at all.
4: I'm not turning anything into anything, genuinely. I don't know what was going through the officers' minds in Southampton, so I'm not going to guess, and we may never know. But what I am saying is there's a lot of anger out there. It's related to lots of different things that have come together. This will grow. There will be more incidents now that come to light that are going to be reported, exposed and publicised, often with ill intent. But this anger is going to grow. We need to deal with it. And anybody who says that there is no evidence of any two-tier policing in Britain is not understanding the highly publicised verdicts of the grooming gang inquiries and hasn't read the police race action plan.
2: Tim, how do we combat this rise of effectively racism within the UK? You know, and just let's run through this. In the 70s and 80s, it was racism against the Irish. Then, you know, in the 80s and 90s, it was racist against Afro-Caribbean community, the Asian community. Then in the 2000s, it was racism against Muslims. And then It was, you know, in the 2010s, it was racism against Polish immigrants, Czech immigrants, Romanian immigrants coming into the

0: UK. And now we seem to be, you know, having a system that only focuses on immigration and therefore racism. So how do we stop that?
1: Well, to some extent, people might argue that we've come full circle in the sense that the racism on display now has more in common with perhaps what we saw in the 1970s and 1980s when we had the National Front and then the BNP. Look, I don't think we want to paint too bleak a picture of the UK, because if you look at the research on public opinion and coming from, for example, the NatSen British Social Attitude Survey, actually the number of people who discriminate on the grounds of race, who have very strong racial prejudices, have really shrunk over time. There's a small hardcore of people, maybe somewhere between 5 and 10% of people, who have still those what you might call antediluvian attitudes, those very ethno-nationalist attitudes, who believe that you can only be a British person if you are white. The majority of people, I think, have moved on from that. But those people, you know, they represent a certain section of the community. They do need to be represented politically. And clearly there are some politicians willing to do that. There is a further group of people who are concerned, as Andrew said, about some of the things that they see, both in terms of policing and in terms of other areas of national life, who can be appealed to on those grounds. So it's dangerous. It's something we do need to think about. But I don't want to paint too bleak a picture of the UK for people out there. Actually, broadly speaking, we are a tolerant and open-minded country, and we've become more so over the years.
0: Andy, I want to ask you, you were a member of the Labour Party and then you switched to the Conservative. Just very quickly run me through why that happened.
2: Yeah, I was an active member of the Labour Party. I'm politically what you might describe as a centrist. I think where the centre sits moves around a little bit in terms of where public opinion is and the shape of the world. And I was a centrist Labour supporter, the likes of Tony Blair. I was a Labour member and an activist. I'm not a member of the Conservative Party. I am a financial supporter. I believe that financially we are in big trouble and on a journey to crisis, not yet, but in the coming years, absolute financial crisis is inevitable unless we change things. And I think the Conservatives are the only party that will deal with that. And that's why I'm funding them.
0: I want to go back to Dal Babu right now, because I want to put some of the points, because we lost you just for a slight second there, some of the points that have been made so far. Look, there is racism in the police. I mean, that has been brought to light through various different reports. The Met Police have actually admitted that it's it can be an institutionally racist organisation. But where is this idea of white racism coming from, do you think? Is that something that is new to you?
3: Yeah, I mean, again, I think it's really, really important when we talk to base our conversations on facts and data, and the Casey Review said very, very clearly, independent review says that there are concerns around institutional racism, institutional misogyny, and institutional homophobia. I have not heard any kind of empirical research that says that there is anti-white racism, and I find that the whole concept very much a made-up concept by the right, has its two-tier policing. I think you have to look at the facts. You're more likely to be stopped and searched if you're a person of colour. Now, in some areas, it's 6 to 8 times more likely. You're more likely to be disciplined if you're a police officer. You're less likely to be promoted. We've only had, in the history of policing, only one black chief constable in the history of policing. So if you look at all the facts, you're more likely, again, Casey referred to this, Louise Casey, that you're more likely to have four shootings against you. So every single indice you look at, black people of colour, have a disproportionate encounter with the police. So this idea that white people, that white racism, I think, is really, there's no foundation for it. I think what we've seen with Henry Novak case is fundamental police failure, absolutely shocking police failures. And to be honest,
0: I'm going to stop you there because I want to come to our other guests first. Now, Tim, institutional racism, systemic police failure, these are terms that we've been hearing now for decades. But they seem to be repeating themselves. Where's the failure here to have learnt lessons? I mean, is there a failure, or is this simply the way we police in the UK?
1: I mean, I think things have got better, and I think Dahl would point to the fact that in some cases, in some police forces, actually, there have been big efforts to try and combat that kind of institutional racism. Obviously, some people will argue that those efforts in some ways have gone too far. I personally don't agree with that, and as Dahl says, I don't see much evidence for that. It is a problem in the sense that, you know, police recruitment comes from a particular socioeconomic group. Maybe some of the attitudes towards certain ethnic minorities are more prevalent in those groups than in others. There is a kind of canteen culture which still exists, so-called banter that often descends into racism and misogyny and homophobia that it's difficult to do something about. But I think senior officers are very keen to root out that problem. And, we have seen more dismissals. I think, generally speaking, however, it probably is, and it will be interesting to see what Dahl thinks about that. It is still rather too easy, I think, sometimes for police officers to perhaps retire before they are disciplined and thrown out of the force. And that's something perhaps that the forces need to do something about.
0: Dahl, I'll come to you in just a second. I want to go to Andy Preston. Andy, the reason I asked you about why you support the Conservative Party is the Conservative Party seems to be being dragged even further to the right, not just by the Reform Party, which is almost the acceptable face of right-wing politics in this country, but by Restore, which is almost openly far-right. So where is the Conservative Party in all of this? Used to be the party of law and order. You don't seem to be that anymore.
2: It's a really good point. And I think that the Conservative Party, I would actually argue that it hasn't actually moved too far to the right. I think it's rhetoric. The things that politicians are frequently saying might sound further to the right. But the same is true, of the Labour Party and others. I mean, views on immigration have changed all over the country. People who were against immigration 20 years ago still are, but people who were very tolerant 20 years ago are increasingly uncomfortable with levels of immigration. So the whole national conversation on immigration has changed, and politics has moved to reflect that and embody that. I don't think that the Tory party on its own has lunged to the right, certainly not economically from what I can see. I think it probably seems more Thatcherite, more 80s and 90s in its approach or the way it's looking like it's going to head than it has done in recent years.
0: Tim, it's a very interesting point that Andy makes about immigration being a national issue, but it's becoming an international issue. You've got JD Vance, who is basically saying there's a race war going on. You've got Pete Hegseth, who during the Normandy anniversary of the D-Day landings basically said there's another invasion of Europe. Why the international attention?
1: Well, I think that has to do with the character and the quality of the Trump administration, to be honest. I mean, there's long been a taboo where the president of the United States does not interfere in UK politics and vice versa. But that taboo seems to be over now. They have a particular viewpoint, which is, summed up in this phrase, MAGA. They are populist radical right politicians. They have very strong views on Western civilization and the so-called decay of that, great replacement, etc., etc. And they are willing to insert themselves into domestic politics in countries that they are supposedly allied with. I think that is a new development. I'm not sure if it will continue should Trump lose the midterms, but until then, and certainly when JD Vance is concerned to possibly replace Trump, he's going to be appealing to those MAGA voters, and he's going to say what goes down well with them and forget about the consequences for the UK, to be honest. That's not really what he's interested in.
0: Dahl, I know that you've said that there's no evidence for two-tier policing. There's no evidence for white racism within the police force. You have to look at the evidence. But the fact is, the police does have a PR problem right now. It's being accused of this. So what are the conversations taking place within the Met Police, within the police generally, to try and deal with this? Or are they simply just dismissing it, do you think?
3: I think the police are very, very conscious that trust has never been lower in the police. And when I joined the police, it was people of colour, black, Asian, young people, LGBTQ people who were complaining about the police. I went to a dinner party where, you know, there's white women, married women in their 60s saying that they're not sure that they trust the police. So the issue around trusting policing is a significant challenge.
0: I want to come to Andy Preston just to pick up on that point. Andy, you've got to trust the police. The police are an institution in this country. No one's saying defund the police. So by going up, by these politicians going after the police, aren't they delegitimizing a very important institution in the UK?
2: There is a real risk of that, and some of these politicians are playing with fire. Look, I'm saying this, and it might be very unpopular, and some people who watch this might shriek with fury, but we have a great system of policing. We have a tolerant, relatively safe, law-abiding country that's being presented as a place of chaos and iniquity, which categorically isn't true. But at the same time, the police make some terrible, dreadful mistakes which should never be kept quiet. They've made some big mistakes. And this is important that I get this across, in case people don't know, that there were some terrible events across the country where men of a certain ethnic heritage were abusing children of another ethnic heritage. And that happened on a widespread basis. And local authorities, councils, and local police forces were very slow and at times did not do what they should have done to protect the victims because of racial sensitivities. Now, everybody in the country knows that. Everybody in the country
0: but
2: knows that.
0: But justice was done in those, Andy, justice was done in those cases. And you're getting away from the point. I'm going to come to Tim Bale here. Tim, in order to spark a race war, you have to go, politicians have to go after institutions. Is that what we're seeing here right now?
1: Well, I think some people were very surprised that Nigel Farage went quite as far as he did in criticising the police. And obviously, he's been accused by some even of, you know, encouraging what went on in Southampton after the trial. I mean, I think that is a very dangerous thing to do, clearly. Actually, a very difficult thing to do for him politically, because many of the people who, you know, would otherwise be keen on supporting reform and other parties on the right are instinctively in favour of law and order and really don't like to see people attacking the police in the way that, you know, went on in Southampton before. We do rely on the police in this country to keep law and order. And as Andy said, I mean, basically, we are a fairly law-abiding country. So we really don't want to undermine the police. I think one of the problems, I would have to say, is, of course, with social media, with the fact that now the police have body-worn cameras, a lot more of the stuff that was, if you like, shoved under the carpet before and not really revealed with much transparency is now becoming more and more obvious. So the police have a bit of a challenge. They want to be more transparent. Right. They want to be more accountable. But, of course, this opens them up for far more criticism than might have been the case before.
0: I want to thank all our guests. I want to thank Tim Bale, Dal Babu and Andy Preston. And thank you too for watching. You can see the programme again anytime by visiting our website, aljazeera.com. And for further discussion, go to our Facebook page. That's facebook.com/AJInsideStory. And you can also join the conversation on X. Our handle is @AJInsideStory. That's it from me, Imran Khan, and the entire team here in Doha. Al Jazeera's coverage continues in just a moment. Stay tuned.
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13: The 2026 US-Israeli attack on Iran is the latest chapter in Israel's attempts to maintain nuclear supremacy in the Middle East with sabotage, assassinations, and cyber attacks. In a three-part series, Al Jazeera traces a dangerous shadow war that goes back almost half a century. Iran, Israel, and the Bomb, Episode 2, The End of Agreement, on Al Jazeera.
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0: Hello, I'm Cyril Vanier. This is the NewsHour live from Doha. Coming up in the program today, Israel bombs the southern suburbs of Beirut and orders people in the city of Tyre to leave the surrounding area. Iran's top negotiator warns the Israeli strike on South Beirut and the U.S. blockade of Iranian ports make American assets in the region legitimate targets. U.S. President Trump says that there will be no unfreezing of Iranian assets or lifting any sanctions before a peace deal is reached. And Israeli attacks on Gaza kill at least 12 people across the strip. 30 others are injured. Israel has attacked the southern suburbs of Lebanon's capital, Beirut. Multiple explosions have been heard. Plumes of smoke have been seen over Dahiye. Early reports indicate a multi-story building was hit. Israel's defense minister says that the strikes were in response to Hezbollah firing into Israel. U.S. President Donald Trump had previously told Israeli Prime Minister Benjamin Netanyahu that attacking Beirut was not acceptable. Al Jazeera's Ali Hashem reports from the Lebanese capital.
1: Well, for now, what we know is that a building was hit with around four missiles. Three of them exploded, one wasn't or didn't. Two people were killed, 11 were injured. And what seems to be the scene of the place is a building. And there was actually another building just to the side of the one attacked that was hit in the previous, in the war, during the past weeks. So this is what we know for now. It's a very populated area in the southern suburb. It's actually one of the most populated areas in the southern suburb. And the fact that people were there is that people since Sunday last week, and after the Israeli forced a warning to them to leave, stayed after the announcement of the ceasefire. Many of them, in general, of those who are staying, stayed because of the idea that they do not want to go to other areas, to tents, to stadiums, and prefer to stay here.
0: And Israel has continued its attacks on southern Lebanon. Heavy plumes of smoke were seen over Tyre. The Israeli military had issued new forced displacement orders for people in and around the city. There have also been attacks in Nabatieh. Well, Iran's chief negotiator, Mohammad Bahar Khalibaf, has reacted to Israel's attack on Beirut. He says that the strike proves the U.S. is not committed to a ceasefire and only understands the language of power. In a post on social media, Khalibaf went on to say the naval blockade against the Iranian nation and America's green light today to the Zionist regime turn American and regime bases and assets in the region into legitimate targets. The hand of our armed forces is open as always. Well, we're live in Washington, D.C. and Tehran. Al Jazeera's Mohammed Val is in the Iranian capital. Let's start there. Mohammed, Iran is trying to use its leverage, it seems, to end Israel's attacks on Lebanon. Can you walk us through that? Walk us through Tehran's position on this.
2: Yes, from the very beginning, and even on the day the ceasefire was signed, in April, Iran made it clear that Lebanon and the other fronts, as it called them, are included and should be included in any ceasefire between Iran and the United States. There will be no final end to this war without an end to the war, the Israeli war on Lebanon. That's the solid, consistent Iranian position since the beginning of this conflict. Now, we are seeing that Israel, even though it signed what it called a ceasefire there in Lebanon, and many times news of that, Israel never stopped bombarding South Lebanon. And just days ago, when it threatened to send its army to Beirut, remember that Iran also issued a very strong warning that if that happens, then the Israeli citizens in northern Israel should leave because they will be under very serious threat. And that was a serious warning from Iran that it might attack Israel if they march on Beirut. And that's when President Donald Trump asked the Israelis to refrain from going all the way to Beirut. And the understanding was that Beirut became a red line even for the Americans and that the Israelis complied to that. But now we are seeing the opposite of that situation. and again here in Iran, even though we haven't yet heard from the army headquarters or from the IRGC. We have heard a parliament member saying that tonight Iran is going to teach a painful lesson to Israel. That's not from the army nor from the IRGC, but the talk here in Iran is that Iran is impatient and losing its patience regarding this situation in Lebanon.
0: Okay, noted. Some prominent voices in Iran saying, quote, that Iran will teach Israel a lesson maybe later tonight. Mohammed Val reporting from the Iranian capital, Tehran. Thank you very much. President Trump has spoken to U.S. media about the status of negotiations with Iran. In an interview with NBC, Trump said that he would not unfreeze Iranian assets or lift any sanctions up front as part of any deal. Instead, he said that that could be talked about later if Iran, quote, behaves and does a good job. So let's bring in Mike Hanna, who's in Washington, D.C. Mike, sometimes Donald Trump threatens Iran. Sometimes he advertises that they're very close to a deal. Sometimes he says he's bored with the whole thing. That's his word. Can you sum up right now the president's position regarding negotiations with Iran?
3: Well, you've just outlined exactly his various positions that he has been adopting. In recent weeks, he's constantly stated that a peace deal is imminent. He says that talks with Iran are going well. And then he also says on other occasions that he doesn't really care whether there's a deal or not. But then he goes on to say that if there's not a deal, Iran will feel the full force of U.S. military action. So there are various positions that President Trump adopts. But running through it all the time is this insistence that some kind of deal is near or even imminent, as he has said, despite the fact that this has been going on for weeks. And it does appear that President Trump is reluctant to end this temporary ceasefire because then he would have to go back into military action, something that he has pledged to do if the deal doesn't work out. And that is something that could be politically very damaging for the president in a country where the Iran war is deeply unpopular.
0: And Mike, regarding Lebanon, last week Donald Trump stepped in to prevent Israel from striking the capital, Beirut, specifically the southern suburbs. That striking Dahiye appeared to be a red line for Trump because it might derail his talks with Iran. Today, Israel struck Beirut. Why is Trump silent on this right now?
3: Well, it's a very good question because, as you correctly say, President Trump was incredibly intensely angry, apparently, last week in a phone call with the Israeli prime minister. And that was the reason because Iran had threatened to pull out of any negotiations if the Israeli action in Lebanon continued. So now we've had this latest uptick in violence and an attack on Beirut's southern suburbs. But the president has not had anything to say at all, which is perhaps interesting, but certainly it does give some rise to Iranian accusations that he's not serious about getting to a deal. Now, there has been a U.S. official who has stated that Hezbollah must accept the responsibility for what is happening in Lebanon now, saying Iran as well in its influence over Hezbollah. The official says that the U.S. continues to support Israel's right to self-defense, as he puts it, and Lebanon's claim to territorial integrity. He also adds that there will be renewed peace talks at an ambassadorial level on June the 22nd between Israel and Lebanon.
0: I'm Mike Hanna reporting from Washington, D.C. Thank you very much, Mike. Ross Harrison is a senior fellow at the Middle East Institute and author of the book Decoding Iran's Foreign Policy. Ross, you're joining us from Pittsburgh. It's good to talk to you again. I wanted your take on Lebanon right now. Israel's attacks on Lebanon specifically and on the capital, Beirut. As we said,

0: Yeah, thank you, Cyril. I think a couple things. One thing I think is that Bibi Netanyahu tends to react under pressure from Donald Trump. And there was pressure applied last week, but we don't know behind the scenes what kind of pressure is being applied right now. But I think the other thing, Cyril, that's important to understand, if we step back from this Lebanese Israel campaign, is that for Israel and Iran are both using Lebanon to some degree in the negotiation process or bargaining process vis-a-vis the United States. So for Israel, it's basically to, and I believe they have their own agenda with Hezbollah, but they're also in a way trying to spoil any kind of what they would consider a premature peace deal between the United States and Iran. And for Iran, Iran wants to leave this conflict having shown support for its proxies, but also show the United States that it has a bit of dominance and has a vote on how this conflict ends. So I think they're both parties, in a way, are aiming this conflict at the decision-making process of Donald Trump. And what Donald Trump does with that, in terms of responding to, as you asked the question, responding to Bibi Netanyahu's promise a few days ago and breaching of that promise, and how they respond to Iran is anybody's guess over the next, and we'll find out over the next couple days.
1: What do you expect from Iran? Because the tweet from Iran's chief negotiator, the parliamentary speaker, Mr. Alibaf, suggested that there could be Iranian retaliation against U.S. targets in the region.
0: Yeah, I mean, that certainly is an option. I don't think that's going to be the first. I don't think that's what the Iranians want, because I think if that happens, then they're really inviting some kind of a kinetic, you know, a major escalation on the U.S. side. My general sense, Cyril, is that they're aiming that message at the White House, trying to build pressure the same way that Israel is trying to build pressure on the president to derail the talks. I think in some ways what Iran is doing is putting pressure on the White House in order to try to put more pressure on Bibi Netanyahu in order to show that they have a certain amount of dominance.
1: You wrote this book, Decoding Iran's Foreign Policy. How do you think Iran is calibrating you talked about escalation, it's military action right now, because twice over the last 7 days, we've seen Iran hit Gulf countries, Kuwait, Bahrain. And how can you walk us through what you think is Iran's assessment here and Iran's strategizing on who they hit, how hard they hit, and when they hit?
0: Yeah, I mean, I think it's important to look at the entire conflict itself. And I think what the Iranians understand is that the United States is in what we consider an escalation trap, where Donald Trump can escalate kinetically, inflict damage, but with no real strategic effect on Iran. And if he de-escalates, then there is a problem being charged with having struck a deal that's no better than Barack Obama had earlier. So the Iranians understand that he's in this escalation trap. And I think the escalation trap traps them as well. So I think what they're trying to do is try to widen the conflict by tying in Lebanon, as we talked about before, but also in terms of their strikes. I think they're also trying to raise the stakes and trying to either bait the United States into some kind of an escalation that then the Iranians can show that they've got some dominance before there's a de-escalation, or at least force the president towards towards some kind of a diplomatic path, because there seems to be no real active, at least a bilateral path between the United States and Iran. There's some back channel stuff happening. So I think it's to apply pressure on the negotiating process, and particularly on the White House. I think this whole discussion we've been having is basically aimed at the White House.
1: You know, Ross Harrison, senior fellow at the Middle East Institute, thank you very much for joining us this hour. U.S. Defense Secretary Pete Hegseth says a great deal with Iran is likely coming soon, even though there have been several strikes between the U.S. and Iran in the Strait of Hormuz this week, as we just mentioned. Hegseth says that despite that, a ceasefire remains in place.
2: Things can happen intermittently during that, but right now the president is committed to getting a great deal for the United States of America that ensures they never get a nuclear weapon. I watch him every day in that pursuit. He's dedicated to it, and we are prepared at the War Department, if that does not happen, to do what needs to be done to ensure that Iran never gets a nuclear weapon. But we're negotiating actively. Things are happening. Shipping is moving through. Iran shouldn't be shooting at it. And when they do, we take care of that, as you would expect. But ultimately, we think a great deal, is likely coming soon.
1: Let's talk about that and the impact of the region with Danya Thaffer, who's joined us in the studio, executive director of the Gulf International Forum, a Washington, D.C.-based think tank. Danya, we'll talk about Gulf countries in a second.

0: But since the U.S. Secretary of Defense, Pete Hegseth, was once again touting the imminent prospect, apparently, of a quote-unquote great deal, I do wonder how you read that, how, you know, smart people like yourself, let's be clear to our viewers, we can't tell them if the deal's about to happen or not. We just don't know that. We're not behind closed doors. What do you look at? What are the indicators and parameters that you actually pay attention to figure out whether we're moving closer or further away from a deal?
1: Well, there are a few things that I look at. First, what I don't look at is what President Trump and administration is saying, because they obviously are trying to manage the stock markets by their messaging. And therefore, I would not look at their messaging. I do look at the Iranian.
0: So don't look at the public messaging from the White House or the administration.
1: At least for right now, from an analytical perspective, I don't think that's where you should be looking.
0: So what do you look at?
1: I look at what is happening here in the region in terms of escalation and tit-for-tat responses. What are the talks about the nuclear stockpile? Because the U.S. wants Iran to completely have it removed, while the Iranians are proposing perhaps to dilute it. There hasn't been an agreement on that. What's going to happen with the frozen assets? Has there been any movements on that front? That's something extremely important to the Iranians, and it's also something extremely important from the Trump administration. They criticized how Obama gave Iran billions in cash. So this is going to be an interesting area to watch. Also, what are the mediators saying? So what are the Pakistanis saying? Are they showing any headway of any sort of breakthrough? What are the Qataris saying about how the negotiations are going? All of these would be major indicators for how this possible MOU for a possible deal may
0: memorandum of understanding. In the absence of an MOU, in the absence of whether it's a pause in the war or a total end to the war, the Strait of Hormuz, which is vital to the region's economy and to the world's economy, remains blocked. How long can Gulf countries sustain this?
1: Well, that's a good question, Cyril, and it's actually a very concerning one, especially we're talking about the three Gulf states locked within the Strait of Hormuz. Saudi Arabia, Oman, and the UAE can withstand much longer, given their workarounds, the Strait of Hormuz. Qatar, Kuwait are the most hardest hit because they are locked in the Strait of Hormuz.
0: So pause that for a second. The three countries that have a workaround, you said Saudi, Oman, what was the third one you said?
1: And the UAE.
0: And the UAE, because they have access outside of the Strait of Hormuz. So they can get some of their energy, some of their trade out, despite the fact that the strait is closed.
1: Right. So Saudi Arabia has the east-west pipeline, and the UAE has the Fujairah port. And actually, the UAE has a target by 2027 to be able to fully go around the Strait of Hormuz. And they're 50% done, according to them, with that project. So they're working quite effectively. Saudi and UAE are selling about 60% of their oil at a much higher price. So economically speaking, if you're looking at it just from oil sales, they're doing okay.
0: So they're hurt but not crippled. But the countries that might be crippled are the ones that are tied, locked inside the Strait of Hormuz, on the wrong side of the Strait of Hormuz, which are, you said, Kuwait, Qatar, Bahrain.
1: And Bahrain, yeah. Bahrain, of course, is affected because it's struggling, fiscally speaking, in general. But it doesn't have that much oil as Kuwait and as Qatar has gas. And I think that's the major problem, is Qatar and Kuwait don't have a work around the Strait of Hormuz. And this makes them very susceptible and vulnerable to Iranian economic warfare and, of course, any regression that follows suit. And Kuwait has been at the forefront of that twice in the last week.
0: Yeah.
1: So it's been quite aggressive in how the Iranians have been treating these countries, especially I think Iran thinks it can in some way force their hands because one of the major goals of Iran out of this war that's not talked about enough is that it wants to reset U.S. Presence in the region and reset the regional order in favor of Iranian dominance. And the Gulf states are really important for that decision-making process. And that's why you see the Israelis and the Iranians competing to have the Gulf states more edging towards one of them.
0: Why is Kuwait right now, why does it at least seem to be the number one target for Iran?
1: Well, Kuwait, from the Iranian perspective, is a country that's easy to target. So Qatar is important in the sense of its mediation role and its engagement with Iran. And therefore, I think Iran doesn't want to burn that bridge to the degree it already has caused a lot of problems for Qatar. We're not going to deny that. But Kuwait doesn't have that strong mediation role, is a much more quieter country, is a strong ally of the U.S., but also the Trump administration doesn't put the spotlight on Kuwait that much as well. He's always focusing on the UAE, Qatar, and Saudi Arabia for the most part. And I think that for Iran to strike Kuwait, it's low-hanging fruit for Iran without feeling that there'll be a high degree of retaliation or aggression from the U.S. side, but also that Saudi and UAE have shown that they will strike Iran if Iran struck them, even if they did it in a clandestine manner.
0: All right, Danya Thaffer, Executive Director of the Gulf International Forum. Thank you very much.
1: Thank you, Cyril.
0: Israeli attacks on several locations in the Gaza Strip have killed at least 12 Palestinians. This is despite a so-called ceasefire. A strike on Khan Yunis in the south killed several people. It happened when a drone fired two missiles at a security post in Al-Mawasi area, while in northern Gaza, Israeli naval boats targeted Palestinians in Beit Lahia. A separate Israeli strikes killed Palestinians in Gaza City and Deir al-Balah. Al Jazeera's Hani Mahmoud has more on an attack that was carried out inside Gaza City.
2: An initial reports indicate a drone missile was fired on a vehicle here in the heart of Gaza City. And judging from the map that we just looked at, it's a very overcrowded area. This area, better known as Palestine Roundabout, in the middle of Gaza City, turned the devastation, turned the whole area into more of a tent city. Initial reports will talk about that the street was very busy at that time when the attack happened. More updates are on the way, but that just happened, and we're looking at the pattern now. Every 3 hours, we're looking at a drone strike so far since early hours of this morning, and this in bringing the number to higher casualties as in the past couple hours, where we're looking at 9 people were killed since the early hours of this morning, including the 5 people who were killed at the post, at the security post in the city of Khan Yunis. And earlier, more of the injuries reported with different level of severity from the northern part of the strip in Beit Lahia to a Shifa hospital. Now, the tragedy or the aftermath of these attacks is many of those who are reported with serious injuries can't make it because of the hospitals here are not equipped enough. Giving the past months of devastation, the lack of medical supplies, the medical equipment, the fact that operating theaters here are not fully equipped to intervene properly and save lives, let alone many of these injuries are results of drone strikes.
0: Ebola cases are rising in Democratic Republic of Congo. Health officials say 452 people have now been diagnosed with the virus, and more than 80 people have died. Uganda has reported 19 confirmed cases and 2 deaths. Trade has nearly come to a halt along the border between the two countries. Restrictions there have stranded trucks and left perishable goods rotting. Uganda shut its western border last month after the Ebola outbreak was declared in eastern DRC. Alan Waikani has this update from Goma.
3: UN has been deployed already, protecting almost 800,000 people in this area for almost 10 years right now, because the area where they are dealing with Ebola is located in the side of Bunia called Njugu. This is where we have more than 60 IDPs that UN was protecting people inside. Majority of these people, they have been under shelters for years right now. And then with this Ebola outbreak, the threat that the doctors were receiving, attacking the health center, for example, and even the doctor that I was talking to this morning is saying they are still facing the same issues. People are dying within the community. Even the team conducting the safety burial, they don't have access in different areas because These are the members of the family members of the armed groups. They have been battling against the army for years right now. And then UN is now like fighting between protecting those who are still in the camp, because authorities are also trying to avoid that the case can be detected within the camp. So UN is protecting the camp, and now they have also to patrol to protect also those premises that where they're treating people. Otherwise, doctors are having issues to work properly as communities are not coming, they are not reporting, and then they have to go and search for bodies within the community. And this is exactly what UN is doing. It's all this context also putting this Ebola outbreak response in a very difficult context, and officials, UN partners are trying to deal with right now.
0: In DRC, some people are avoiding treatment or arriving at hospitals too late. A major factor is disinformation and rumors, which have fueled violence and disrupted medical operations. On May 22nd, a crowd burned isolation tents in Ituri province after authorities prevented a family from taking the body of a man who died from the virus. 3 days later, armed men stormed Mongwalu Hospital, demanding the bodies of relatives. Community leaders say that the unrest is driven by deep mistrust rooted in colonial-era trauma and past medical abuses. Well, Dr. Githinji Githahi is the global CEO of Amref Health Africa. He says mistrust in communities dealing with the Ebola virus in DRC is partly driven by disregard for their traditions and customs.
4: Here we are dealing with a community in Ituri where one in four people need humanitarian support. And about 70% of the people have food insecurity. And therefore, when you actually think about that situation, and a situation where, for example, last year, DR Congo lost about 1,700 people to cholera, and nobody went in, there are health centers that are closed. And suddenly, when you have a few people who have died of Ebola, everyone is in, the entire world is in Ituri. How would people then build the trust? Their conclusion is basically that you're here for the virus, not for the people. And that is what is creating such high levels of mistrust. So in Africa, the families and neighbors and the communities want to bury their dead. And they want to bury their dead in solemn, respectful ceremonies. Now that we experience in COVID as well. When in the COVID era, when we were told you can't bury your dead, the government has to be involved, it was a huge backlash. And we see the same with Ebola, that because the bodies are being handled by people you don't know, people want to identify the body. People have ceremonies of viewing the body. People want to view the body before burial. And if you stop them from viewing the body and you cover up the body and you just want them to put it inside the burial site, they wonder why you don't want them to view the body and why you don't allow them to follow their normal burial customs. And therefore, the communities themselves have to be involved. It is the leaders, the religious leaders, the community health workers that have to explain to the people why. And they're the ones who should be trained to lead the barriers, not people who are external to the community. So that then you can match this closeness of the community support, the social support, with the customs and the science. They have to come together. You cannot just deal with the virus alone without dealing with the people feeling customs and the way they respect their dead.
0: Nigerian security forces have rescued about 360 people who were abducted by Boko Haram fighters. The statement says many of the abductees have been kidnapped from various communities across Borno State. They've been held captive in an area of the Mandara Mountains that runs along Nigeria's border with Cameroon. Activists and the United Nations estimate Boko Haram attacks in the region have displaced more than 2 million people. Ahmed Idris reports from Nigeria's capital, Abuja.
5: This is a military operation that was conducted after a series of reconnaissance and, of course, intelligence gathering, according to what the military and the army in particular are saying to us. Now, remember 3 months ago, there was an attack by Boko Haram fighters in the northeast of the country, targeting the villages of Ngoshe and other outlying villages in Goza Council area of Borno State. Basically, after attacking security posts in that area, they were able to take away more than 360 civilians, mainly women and children, and moved with them into the forest and, of course, the Mandara Mountains that sits on the border between Nigeria and Cameroon Republic. And they've been there for long. Boko Haram has been in operation in the northeast of the country for more than 15 years. In fact, 16 years of operations of Boko Haram, like you said, displaced more than 2 million people in the region, combining Nigeria, Cameroon, Chad, and Niger Republic. But again, there are other criminal groups that are operating in other parts of the north and other parts of Nigeria.

0: For example, in the northwest of the country, bandits have laid siege to villages and they've abducted hundreds of thousands of people, collected millions or hundreds of millions of dollars from victims and their families over a long period of time. This has been going on for nearly 10 years.
1: Still ahead on Al Jazeera, an uncertain future for millions of Syrians living in displacement camps. The government plans to shut them down.
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5: Germany is Ukraine's largest European military and financial donor, but its contributions are dwarfed by those of the US.
6: The feeling here is pretty clear. These people want Friedrich Merz to change his policy towards Israel, but are he and his colleagues listening to them?
7: This is the third time in less than 3 months in which a car has been driven into crowds of people. The number of casualties caused in these incidents runs to the hundreds.
5: The realities of such a long frontier is that there are large stretches of it, like this. And at this border crossing point from Poland into Germany, there are no controls.
8: The US and Israeli military strikes on Iran have transformed the region. But who was really in control of this war? And is this actually a brazen attempt to reshape the region? I'm Varsha Gandikota Nellutla. My guest this week on Reframe is the investigative journalist Jeremy Scahill.
9: Trump has been sold on the idea of his greatness as an American president when it comes to foreign policy. He was sold on the idea of running the deck, that what you did in Venezuela can be replicated elsewhere.
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13: These drone incursions can no longer be seen as isolated incidents.
10: With the latest global news and insightful documentaries, Al Jazeera's teams across the world bring you closer to the heart of the story.

0: You're watching Al Jazeera. A reminder of our headlines this hour. Israel has attacked the southern suburbs of Lebanon's capital, Beirut. Multiple explosions were heard. Plumes of smoke could be seen over Dahiyeh. Israel's defense minister says that the strikes were in response to Hezbollah firing into Israel. Iran's chief negotiator, Mohammed Bagher Ghalibaf, says the Israeli strike on Beirut proves the U.S. is not committed to a ceasefire. Ghalibaf also warned the U.S. naval blockade against Iran turns American bases and assets in the region into legitimate targets. Israeli attacks across the Gaza Strip have killed at least 12 Palestinians, despite a so-called ceasefire. Several displacement camps have been struck by drones in Gaza City, Khan Yunis, and Deir al-Bala. Nearly 6 million Syrians remain displaced within their own country, with around a quarter still living in camps. The government wants to shut down those facilities by the end of the year. It's calling on aid agencies to help rebuild war-ravaged towns and villages. Al Jazeera's Heidi Pett reports from Idlib.
1: Abdul Karim Ismail came home to his village, Sheikh Mustafa, almost exactly a year ago. He and his four sons, with their wives and children, makes 25 people. With only two rooms of their house rebuilt, most of the family are still living in tents they brought with them from Kaskap, near Syria's border with Turkey.
2: Life in a tent is extremely difficult. Winters are freezing, summers are unbearable, and scorpions and snakes.

0: Snakes often get inside. Just yesterday, I killed two snakes.
1: But he prefers a tent on his own land to a tent in the camp. The local school has reopened, but there's no running water or electricity. And because of that, Abdulkarim says only a handful of his neighbours have returned.
2: The government has said it wants to close all camps by the end of the year, but many towns and villages are more rubble than intact buildings. Most of those who've returned had at least something to go back to, or money to rebuild. Others are young men who are able to find work, so most of those who are left in the camps are women and children, elderly couples, or families who've lost everything and have used all their resources to survive the past few years.
1: Fatima Hamada is still in Atma camp with her three daughters, who are widows, and her grandchildren.
3: Everyone else in this camp has returned home except me. I can't even afford to rent a car to make the journey. And even if I could return, there's no house left for me to live in.
1: The UN Refugee Agency says about 13 million people were displaced during nearly 14 years of civil war. It estimates 1.6 million have returned to Syria since the fall of the regime, and 1.1 million of the more than 8 million displaced inside the country have gone back to their homes, the vast majority of them women and children. But nearly 6 million people are still displaced, a quarter of them in camps. Ahlam al-Rashid heads up the Directorate of Social Affairs in Idlib. She's responsible for helping people return home. She herself is still living in a camp.
4: We hope 2026 will be a year without tents. We've begun by restoring schools, roads and infrastructure while supporting efforts to repair damaged homes.
1: Heidi Pett, Al Jazeera, Idlib, Syria.
5: Ukraine's President Volodymyr Zelensky is in London for a meeting with British Prime Minister Keir Starmer, French President Emmanuel Macron and German Chancellor Friedrich Merz. The talks at Downing Street, these are the live pictures right now, the talks at Downing Street are just the latest in a series of efforts to find a resolution to the Russia-Ukraine war and discuss ongoing support for Ukraine. Russian strikes killed three people in Ukraine on Sunday. Both sides are escalating drone attacks. Barry Wilton explains.
6: How to end the Russian invasion of Ukraine? It's a question the leaders of Ukraine, Germany, France and the United Kingdom are attempting to answer in yet another meeting in London. It's an effort to replace the military stalemate with diplomatic solutions. Let's take a look at the front line. You can see that over 3 years, it's barely moved. To hold Russian forces back, Ukraine is using its own state-of-the-art drones. During the war, it has emerged as a major manufacturer of drones and drone interception technology. And the Ukrainian military is also using US-made drones like the Hornet. They're partially piloted by AI, they've got a 2-meter wingspan, cost about $6,000 to make, and can hit a target at 200 kilometers per hour. They've been targeting roads used as supply lines from Russia, especially in the south, from here all the way through Mariupol down into Crimea. Russia is using these roads to supply troops on the front line. But it's not just combat in these Russian-controlled areas. Over the weekend, Russia's defense ministry said that Ukraine had launched 376 drones over all of these regions, an area covering thousands of kilometers. Most of those drones were intercepted in Leningrad, which surrounds St. Petersburg. It's Russia's fourth most populated city, all during the lead-up to and the running of the Russian Economic Forum. It's the war that US President Donald Trump said that he would end in 24 hours while campaigning. And now, more than 500 days into his second term, the war is still raging. US brokered talks seem to have stalled despite these positive comments from Trump between November and February. In November, he said tremendous amount of progress had been made. In December, we're a lot closer. In February, we're doing very well. In early May, a 3-day ceasefire was announced. But a month later, the fighting appears to be getting worse. Analysts say between Ukraine and Russia, hundreds of people are dying a day, if not more. Russia's biggest war since World War II shows no signs of slowing down.
5: Maximilian Hess joins us now. You're a fellow at the Foreign Policy Research Institute, founder of Enmetina Advisory, which is a political risk and international relations consultancy firm. And you're joining us from London. It's good to have you on the program. What does Ukraine, since Zelensky is meeting the president of France, the chancellor of Germany, and, of course, the British prime minister in London, what does the Ukraine want from those three countries at the moment, the E3, as they're known?
7: Well, I think what Zelensky is trying to do here is he's trying to show that Ukraine remains committed to and has an interest in diplomacy, particularly at a time where Vladimir Putin is showing absolutely no interest, mocking Zelensky just the other day, vowing to continue with the war until his aims are committed on the battlefield. The reality is that we're unlikely to see these talks with the European leaders and the E3, as you call them, advance enough to bring Putin to the negotiating table. Europe could potentially increase more sanctions further. They're working on the 21st sanctions package. But really, we're in this muddled phase in the middle of the war where everybody's dancing around preparations for next steps if the tide continues to turn in Ukraine's advantage. But I don't think we should expect any kind of meaningful breakthrough in the short-term future.
5: Yeah, you say if the tide continues to turn in Ukraine's advantage. And it's true that right now, and for a few weeks, maybe a few months, Russia hasn't really been able, if you compare how much Russia seizes on a monthly basis, how much territory Russia seizes on a monthly basis and how much it loses to the Ukrainian army, Russia hasn't been able to really make gains in this war for a while. Where is that headed for Ukraine? Are we now in a position where Ukraine is beating back Russia to a meaningful extent?
7: No, we're not at that stage. As your correspondent pointed out, gains have been entirely marginal on both sides for 3 years now. Many minor tactical battles, but no strategic breakthroughs anywhere. And while Ukraine has had greater success in retaking some territory in the south and has had those tactical innovations of drones that have brought the conflict into Russia itself as far afield as regular attacks in St. Petersburg, as we've seen in recent days, and crucially putting pressure on the Russian so-called land bridge to Crimea, they're also unlikely to shift things gravely. Now, there is the potential for breakthroughs. Both sides are obviously very much hoping for that, but I think it's unlikely that we see those come on the battlefield anytime soon.
5: The U.S. President, Donald Trump, is not talking about Ukraine much or at all anymore, nor does he seem to be mediating actively between peace for peace between Ukraine and Russia. What impact has that had on the war or on negotiation efforts?
7: Well, Trump is, of course, busy with the war that he and Israel launched against Iran and dealing with the continued ramifications therefrom. I think it's instructive for those talks to look at just the kind of comments that you highlighted Trump often made around Ukraine with his promises of imminent progress on the front in Iran, too. We are expecting a potential slight U.S. reengagement next month. It's been rumored that Steve Witkoff and Jared Kushner, Trump's son-in-law, could make their first ever visit to Kyiv. But I don't think it's really high on Trump's agenda now. Now, for Ukraine, they know that the U.S. position is going to be really important in any future talks directly with Russia, or if there is more pressure brought to bear on the Kremlin. You know, the conflict rests on three pillars. The battlefield, where we already discussed things are marginal, Russia's willingness and ability to continue to fight, and Ukraine's willingness and ability to continue to fight. European leaders have stepped up there. They've led two very large loans to Ukraine over the last 18 months. Those will help see Kyiv fiscally through the next year. The slight advantage on the battlefield has decreased Ukraine's manpower losses as they've shifted towards a primarily drone-based fighting strategy. So Ukraine is hopeful there, but those other pillars need to change, and Washington could do more to address one of them or two of them, namely Ukraine's support and lack of support or tighter sanctions on Russia. But again, while Trump is distracted by events in the Middle East, I think we're very unlikely to see that, tragically.
5: You mentioned Europe. So about Europe's role, are they at this point able to offset the declining assistance in funding or military assistance from the U.S.?
7: Fiscally, yes. Ukraine is now dependent almost entirely on European funding. U.S. funding has fallen back dramatically, more than 90% since the Biden administration. There are negotiations around some potential future support in congressional packages, but none of the big multi-billion dollar ticket items that we've seen. But what's happening is that Europe is actually using its funds to buy a lot of American weaponry. So the U.S. is still very involved there. Its support is still crucial. Ukraine can't afford to lose its willingness to continue to provide those munitions. But the U.S. isn't paying for them as much now as it is the Europeans who are.
5: All right, Maximilian Hess, the Foreign Policy Research Institute, thank you very much. The Greek capital is facing a growing dispute over the future of a historic housing community. Authorities have approved plans to redevelop the Prosifia Ka neighborhood, describing the site as vacant. But residents say hundreds of people still live there. John Seropoulos reports.
8: In the heart of Athens, a commune has pitted itself against the authority of the government. The center of the dispute, these derelict apartments, put up almost a century ago for Greek refugees from World War I. In the 1990s, the regional government bought most of them for redevelopment. But 30 years on, a commune of residents who still hold title deeds and about 400 people living here illegally stand in the way.
9: It's a culture that you can spread wherever you are, in your work, in your personal relationships, in your family. So it's a way of rethinking somehow everything and a way of recreating a life as it should be and not the way that we are taught to live.
8: Members of the commune say they are caring for vulnerable groups on a volunteer basis and sharing proceeds from a bakery to make sure everyone's needs are covered. They are using the space as a shelter for refugees, survivors of domestic violence, and those who have nowhere else to go. And they're attracting young people to their way of life. The regional government is planning to build council housing here for the disadvantaged. But squatters say they are disadvantaged and are fixing the flats on their own. Volunteers have come from across Europe to support them. Some say they are willing to die for this cause. Suzanne Dopagne, a Belgian sculptor, is the second member of the commune to go on a hunger strike this year. I asked Suzanne why she feels so strongly.
10: It's how we can and people can, in all their diversity, regain their own power of decision, their own power of self-organization, their own, in reality, essential human values, solidarity, inclusivity.
8: There have been plans to redevelop this site since the 1960s, when its original residents began to move out. But over the years, the neighborhood housed new generations of homeless and dispossessed people, especially after the global financial crisis of 2009. Now it's evolving again into an experiment in self-governance. The apartments are surrounded by symbols of authority, the regional police headquarters and the Greek Supreme Court. Authority the squatters reject, saying they don't need it. But should self-government include self-sacrifice of the young? Here, that is deemed an acceptable cost. John Saropoulos, Al Jazeera, Athens.
5: Still ahead on Al Jazeera, we'll be in Shanghai to find out why more and more students are choosing not to sit university entrance exams. That's after the break.
11: Hard-hitting interviews.
12: I mean, is it easy on the campaign trail to promise, but the reality is that much harder to deliver?
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11: Facing realities.
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15: 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We are seeking an end to the war.
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18: At the center of Donald Trump's media strategy, Trump himself.
19: 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The Strait of Hormuz must be reopened.
20: The unemployment rate for recent college graduates has hit 5.6%. And if you look, everywhere there are signs of a changing economy.
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Vote counting is underway in Armenia's crucial parliamentary election, where the outcome will likely shape the nation's geopolitical course for years to come. The vote is expected to determine whether Armenia will strengthen ties with Russia or the European Union.

0: Prime Minister Nikol Pashinyan is seeking re-election, and polls indicate that he is the front-runner. After he cast his vote, he told reporters the EU is our main partner in democratic reform. It's the first election since Armenia lost a territorial dispute with Azerbaijan for the region of Nagorno-Karabakh back in 2023. More than 100,000 people were displaced there in Nagorno-Karabakh, and the legacy of the conflict still dominates debates. Lou Brown explains.
1: Armenians are voting in parliamentary elections. Many say the outcome will determine whether it will turn towards Brussels or Moscow. The recent loss of a territorial dispute with Azerbaijan and the mass displacement that followed are still influencing voters.
2: My kid's future, I imagine, in Armenia, in our homeland, among Armenians. And I want him to grow up in peace, because I don't want him to go through what I did.
1: At the centre of the contest is Prime Minister Nikol Pashinyan. He wants to pursue peace with neighbouring Azerbaijan and deepen ties with Europe. One of his main challengers is Robert Kacharian. The former president was born in Nagorno-Karabakh, which was home to a majority ethnic Armenian population, but internationally recognized as part of Azerbaijan. He blames Pashinyan for Armenia's loss of the conflict with Azerbaijan for control of the territory in 2023. Kacharian wants Armenia to restore ties with Russia. His presidency ended in 2008 after he ordered attacks on anti-government protesters that killed at least 10 people. And there's also Russian-Armenian billionaire Samvel Karapetyan. His supporters accuse the government of abandoning the old ally, Moscow. Critics accuse him of being part of a Russia-linked establishment. Another point of contention is the Armenian Apostolic Church. It criticized Pashinyan after the Nagorno-Karabakh conflict, and the PM has accused members of the church of maintaining links to Russia. The election is also a test of support for a peace agreement with Azerbaijan, signed in August. Pashinyan has bet much of his political stock on the deal, Yerevan's first peace agreement with Baku. But public opinion has been divided. Supporters see economic opportunity and stability. Opponents say it's a national humiliation. Voters will decide on the next chapter in Armenia's modern history. Lou Brown, Al Jazeera.
0: To Latin America now, where polls are open in Peru in a highly contested presidential runoff. Conservative Keiko Fujimori and left-wing Congressman Roberto Sanchez are neck and neck in opinion polls. The key issues are crime and political instability as the country looks to choose its ninth leader in a decade. Around 27 million Peruvians are eligible to cast their ballots. Mariana Sanchez reports from Lima.
3: Keiko Fujimori has led the polls throughout the race. It is her fourth presidential bid. The 51-year-old daughter of the late former president Alberto Fujimori promised voters to rule like her father. He was condemned for human rights abuses and corruption. Keiko campaigned on imposing order. Homicides have doubled and organized crime is rattling the country. Fujimori scared many Peruvians, saying her contender will drive Peru into a failed socialist state.
4: We represent progress. They represent regression. We represent reconciliation. They seek to divide all Peruvians. I am aware that many have not voted for me. I appeal to them that beyond our differences, I urge them to choose for the future of the country.
3: In the final stretch of the race, however, Congressman and former Trade Minister Roberto Sanchez gained ground. He won his pass into the runoff thanks to supporters of the jailed former President Pedro Castillo. Sanchez has pledged his constituents he'll pardon him, but also reverse many policies imposed by a Fujimori-led Congress.
5: We are sure that it will be the end of chaos, the end of Mrs. Keiko, the end of the murders, the end of corruption. Down with the mafia lady, down with Fujimorism.
3: Sanchez and Fujimori made it to the runoff with 29% of the votes. 71% of Peruvians say they don't feel represented.
6: Despite both candidates try to win voters by moving away

0: From their initial and extreme proposals, polls suggest nearly 25% of Peruvians will make up their minds right before voting.
1: Many Peruvians will vote hoping to turn around a decade of political instability. Since 2016, the presidency turned into a revolving door. Eight presidents ruled Peru. Fujimori's powerful party in Congress led the impeachments. Many Peruvians say this is a runoff election between the lesser of two evils, and some don't believe either candidate will respect the results of the election. Mariana Sanchez, Al Jazeera, Lima.
2: Nearly 13 million high school students across China have started taking some of the world's toughest university entrance exams. But this year, fewer young people are choosing to sit the Gaokao. Some have decided against higher education because of the tight job market and slowing economy. Katrina Yu reports from Shanghai.
3: Among the crowd streaming into this newly opened robot store in Shanghai is 21-year-old Shen Wangjie. He completed his university entrance exams 3 years ago, but wishes he was among those doing the tests known as the Gaokao this year. China has introduced new majors to the nation's undergraduate catalog, including embodied intelligence, which would lead to careers in robotics.
4: It's a shame these new majors didn't exist when I took the university entrance exam. If they had, I would have tried to get into them. They represent the future.
3: Through these changes, Chinese leaders hope to train the next generation of engineers, scientists, and innovators.
5: This year, high school graduates will be able to apply for 38 new university majors in areas such as brain computing science to agricultural robotics. It's all part of the government's plan to steer young people towards industries it considers to be critical to the country's future.
3: Nearly 13 million students are taking the Gaokao this year, one of the most competitive exams in the world, and a test that many parents believe can shape the course of their lives.
6: I want my child to have a sense of serving society. That's the key. Otherwise, their path will become narrower and narrower.
3: Fewer students are participating this year. More are opting for vocational colleges with more assured pathways to employment. China's slowing economy has led to high youth unemployment, with the official rate hovering above 16%. Many graduates unable to secure full-time roles in their field resort to jobs in the gig economy, with lower pay and less benefits. Analysts say the problem lies with a mismatch in university qualifications and roles actually needed. Many believe the changes to university courses should help. The new areas of study aren't limited to new technologies. China is also expanding programs in rare earths and minerals, a sector the country dominates and has used for geopolitical leverage. Shen Wangjie says the changes will provide students with more choices and better opportunities, even though he may not have access to them himself. Katrina Yu, Al Jazeera, Shanghai, China.
2: And that's it from me, Cyril Vanier, for this hour. But the news continues on Al Jazeera. My colleague Scott McLean will be with you in just a moment. That's at the top of the hour on Al Jazeera. Stay with us.
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8: The army going from door to door here. They're trying to find out if these houses hold any more captives.
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9: 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Shoes, books, remnants of a TV.
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11: Policymakers in Hungary and South Korea have been fighting to reverse declining birth rates with some controversial solutions.
12: The baby expecting loan, you have to get pregnant in that 5-year window. And if you can't have kids, then you have to pay back with a penalty.
13: Reproduction is not obligation. It is more of a right. It shouldn't be imposed by employers or by the state.
11: The population bust. Meet the pronatalists on Al Jazeera.
14: Tripoli, Lebanon's second largest city, is sheltering hundreds of thousands of refugees fleeing Israeli bombardment in the south. And 25-year-old Angelina volunteers to provide essential aid to the displaced. But with pressures at work and skyrocketing living costs, she's increasingly aware that she is as vulnerable as those she seeks to help. Witness Lebanon, what holds us together on Al Jazeera.
15: The drought stretches far beyond Kenya. Parts of Ethiopia and Somalia have also been affected.
16: Some people say this is not a motorsport, they call it entertainment. People in the spinning community insist this is serious business.
17: People here in Western Kenya say they've been marginalized for years.
18: We now have the confirmed election results. They know that their leader has not won, so the people could take to the streets in greater number and greater momentum.

0: Hey there, I'm Scott McLean. This is Al Jazeera live from Doha. Coming up, Israel attacks the southern suburbs of Beirut. Two people are killed and 20 others are injured. Iran's top negotiator warns that the Israeli strike on South Beirut and the U.S. blockade of Iranian ports makes American assets in the region legitimate targets. U.S. President Donald Trump says there will be no unfreezing of Iranian assets or lifting of any sanctions before a peace deal is reached. Also ahead, Nigerian police say they freed 360 people who'd been abducted by Boko Haram in the northeast. Well, Israel has attacked the southern suburbs of Lebanon's capital, Beirut, killing two people and injuring 20 others. Plumes of smoke have been seen over Dahiyeh. Israel's defense minister says the strikes were in response to Hezbollah firing into Israel. U.S. President Donald Trump had previously told Israeli Prime Minister Benjamin Netanyahu that attacking Beirut was not acceptable. Ali Hashem reports now from the Lebanese capital.
1: I'm here at the scene of the attack in Beirut's southern suburb. As you can see, this is the building that was targeted by Israeli airstrikes. A couple of floors, a couple of people were killed, more than 11 people injured. And this is, if we are going to take it into a wider context, it's the first attack since a week. And it comes also after a couple of announcements of ceasefires. So this is the main issue here. Hezbollah warned Israel of attacking the southern suburb. Iran warned Israel of attacking the southern suburb. And now we're seeing Israel attacking the southern suburb. This is a turning point. It's a turning point for a war that did not cease, despite the announcements. And it gives an indication that there's a possibility of seeing more and more developments. This could take a different direction, especially if Hezbollah decided to retaliate by attacking Israel's northern communities or cities, or if Iran did the same. So what we are actually witnessing currently is a moment where many people here are taking into consideration that the way the war was going on in the past might return. The war ceased from killing people here in Beirut and Beirut's southern suburb. Many people felt over the past days a bit assured that the war is not going to touch their lives and affect their lives. But at the end, as we are seeing right now, this is a new attack and no one knows what's going to be next. Ali Hashem, Al Jazeera, Beirut, southern suburb.
0: And Israel has also continued its attacks on southern Lebanon. Heavy plumes of smoke were seen over Tyre. The Israeli military had issued new forced displacement orders for people in and around that city. There have also been attacks in Nabatea. Now, Iran's chief negotiator, Mohammad Bagher Ghalibaf, has reacted to Israel's attack on Beirut. He says the strike proves that the U.S. is not committed to a ceasefire and only understands the language of power. In a post on social media, Ghalibaf went on to say the naval blockade against the Iranian nation and America's green light today to the Zionist regime turn American and regime bases and assets in the region into legitimate targets. The hand of our armed forces is open, as always. Now, President Trump has spoken to U.S. media about the status of negotiations with Iran. In an interview with NBC News, Trump described them as very good, but said financial relief is not on the table. Listen.
2: Would you unfreeze any Iranian assets or lift any sanctions up front as a part of any deal? So that would come after.
3: Comes after, yeah.
2: If they behave, turned if they over do a their good job, nuclear
3: we start
2: enrichment.
3: Talking, yeah. My red line would be if I think I wasn't going to make a deal or if I wasn't going to make a deal fast enough. So we're having very good negotiations with the people that are leading the country now. It's the third group that we've been dealing with, and they are different. But no, I think that we'll either have something done fairly quickly or we'll finish it out militarily.
0: All right, Ross Harrison is a senior fellow at the Middle East Institute and author of the book Decoding Iran's Foreign Policy, and he joins us now from Pittsburgh. Ross, thank you for being here. There has been no reaction, at least publicly, from the White House or from the Trump administration on these Israeli strikes on South Beirut. This is just a few days after Trump explicitly ordered Israel not to attack Beirut. And he even reportedly chewed out the Israeli prime minister by phone over the prospect of doing just that. So how do we read the silence here? How do you read the silence?
4: It's hard to read the silence, Scott. I think one of the things that we may be seeing is the lack of progress on the negotiating front between the United States and Iran. So when the president believes that there's something at stake in terms of derailing the negotiations, he puts pressure on Bibi Netanyahu. So it could be a symptom of kind of an unraveling or some kind of an attenuation of the negotiating process. But I think we don't really know what's happening behind the scenes, Scott, either, because behind the scenes, he might be, in fact, pressuring Bibi Netanyahu, but we just don't know what it means. But what we do know is from the Iranian side is that they're construing it as the lack of pressure on the president, and therefore the threats from Ghalibaf and other Iranian officials is supposed to signal to the United States that the stakes are high unless President Trump puts pressure on Bibi Netanyahu.
0: Ross, excuse me, we're also just getting some news in here. Reuters is reporting that there have been missiles that have been launched from Iran toward the territory of Israel just a short time ago. The Israeli military says the defense systems are operating to intercept the threat. So, potentially, some Iranian missiles being fired in Israel's direction. Are you surprised by that response?
4: No, not really. I don't think that was the desired response on the part of the Iranians, but I think what the Iranians are seeing, Scott, is that there is an escalation trap that Trump is in. If he escalates further himself, then he can inflict damage, but not with no real strategic benefit. And if he de-escalates, then he's charged with having a no better deal than Barack Obama did. So I think what the Iranians are trying to do is look for an opening to escalate, to break out of that trap. And it's risky, but I think they're using Lebanon both in order to put pressure on the Israelis, but also to put pressure on the president.
0: Do you think that Israel launched this strike on Beirut to try to derail any prospect of peace talks between the U.S. and Iran?
4: Well, I think that's part of it, Scott. I think part of the there's a dynamic between Israel and Hezbollah that is somewhat separate from the dynamic between Israel, the United States, and Iran. But yes, I think for sure that both Iran and Israel are trying to link Lebanon to the broader Iran U.S. conflict. And on the Iranian side, it's to build pressure on the president so that when they have a deal with the United States, if and when they have a deal with the United States, they can show that they've had some dominance and they have controlled the negotiating process. And for the Israelis, it's the exact opposite, as you suggested. It's the opposite in the sense that I think that they believe that any kind of peace deal between the United States and Iran is premature without actually changing the regime. So I think absolutely part of the agenda is aimed at the United States, and it's aimed to derail any kind of progress on the U.S.-Iran front.
0: So we're hearing bits and pieces about what a potential deal between the U.S. and Iran may look like, but this stood out to me. A U.S. source told Reuters that Iranian assets would be made available to Gulf allies as reparation for what they've been through in this war. And I wonder, I mean, is that a poison pill being inserted into these negotiations, and why would the U.S. want to do that?
4: Yeah, I mean, I don't know, Scott. I mean, it is a poison pill. What the intention is, we don't really know. I think it shows the lack of seriousness, because reparations going from the United States to the Gulf Arab states is just not going to fly. I mean, unless there's some kind of financial benefit to both opening up the strait and then being able to follow on with negotiations on the nuclear file, without some kind of a financial benefit to the Iranians, you're not going to see a deal. So it is a poison pill. What the intention is, it's hard to read, Scott, because we have seen conflicting messages coming out of this White House since the beginning of the war. So it's really hard to strike a line to see exactly what it means in terms of the process.
0: Do you think that, you know, we're talking about these incoming missiles headed toward Israel right now? Do you think that Israel potentially could take matters into its own hands and strike Iran directly? Or do you think that they have gotten very clear marching orders from the United States not to do that unless they are explicitly given permission?

0: still listen, I guess, is my simpler question. Do you think that Israel will listen, or do you think that it's possible that they could strike Iran?
1: I think if the United States puts pressure on Bibi Netanyahu to show restraint and puts real pressure, I think the answer is yes, they will listen. We just don't know what kind of pressure will be applied.
0: I guess just to go back to this Israeli strike on Beirut, do you think that this maybe demonstrates that there are limits to the amount of pressure that the Americans can put on Israel? Because, of course, these two countries are not the same. One is way bigger than the other one. But also, politically in the United States, Israel has a lot of support, even if support amongst the general public is declining.
1: Yeah, I mean, I think at the end of the day, if there is pressure applied by President Trump on Bibi Netanyahu, I think that will be effective. The problem is that it's much easier to refrain from a conflict and start a conflict, refrain or start a conflict, than it is to end the conflict. So the Israelis are kind of caught in a trap, and so is Hezbollah. So I think it's hard to completely step back. So there is the dynamic of the fog of war, but I think at the end of the day, if Donald Trump decides that there's enough at stake for him, and for the negotiating process, and he decides to put his foot down, given the popularity that Trump has shown inside Israel, probably in some ways, at least in the beginning of the war, he was more popular than their own prime minister, Bibi Netanyahu. I think that will be effective. Whether it leads to some kind of a sustained cessation of hostilities, we don't know, because Donald Trump is known to have a very low attention, small attention, short attention span. So it could be that Bibi Netanyahu, which as he's done in the past, complies, and then a few days later, the deal starts to unravel. But I think it is possible that the president could put more pressure on. But whether that is going to occur now, after the Iran attacks, we just don't know.
0: I want to bring back in Daniel Affer, who's an expert on the GCC, who's come to respond to this breaking news of incoming Iranian missiles headed toward Israel right now. That's what the Israelis are saying. Are you surprised by this at all?
2: Well, the Iranians did say this was their red line. If Israel was going to strike the southern suburb of Lebanon, that's a stronghold for Hezbollah, that Iran would respond. And if you listen to their rhetoric, they have been a bit more aggressive and aggressive in that regard. So I'm not necessarily surprised. And I think I'm not surprised that Israel also went forward with that, because I think Israel was also looking to spoil the ceasefire. So let's see how the U.S. responds and what would be the ramifications for the Gulf states.
0: Do you think that Israel is likely to fire back at Iran?
2: Yes, I think there's...
0: Today, tomorrow?
2: Oh, I think that Israel will hit Iran back, of course. I don't think that Israel is going to let Iran hit it and not strike back. I mean, Israel seems to have revisionist ambitions in the region and has been showcasing a very extremely aggressive military posture throughout the region, and they certainly... will most likely, can't say 100%, but will most likely strike back.
0: But do you think that they'll have the United States' permission for these strikes? Or is that even relevant?
2: I think that the U.S. will certainly let them respond to Iran hitting them. I don't think there's going to be a question about that. I think that Israel will hit Iran most likely.
0: Ross, do you agree with that over in Pittsburgh? Do you agree that there is definitely going to be a response here?
1: Well, I think the likelihood is pretty high. I think Dania is absolutely right. And I think that there will be some kind of a response, whether it's an actual reignition of the back and forth and the return to the hot war, we don't really know. But I think there will be some kind of a response. I think that'll be very, very difficult for the Israelis to refrain from. And my hunch is the president will put some boundaries on it from the White House, but we'll allow it. I agree with Dania in that sense.
0: Okay, I want to bring in Nida Ibrahim now, who joins us now on the phone. She's in the occupied West Bank. So, Nida, what exactly do we know about these incoming missiles fired from Iran toward your direction?
3: Well, according to the Israeli army, just 7 minutes ago, they said that they were getting ready to sound the sirens because of Iranian fired missiles into towns in

0: northern Israel. And soon enough, the alarms, the early sirens have blasted off after the missile attack has been detected coming in from Iran. And just in the past few minutes, we heard these sirens sound off, with them being focused on the northern Israeli areas. This is in response to a threat that Iran has made, indeed, saying that if Israel strikes Ad-Dahiyeh, the southern suburb of Beirut, then they are willing to shoot and fire missiles into Israel. And as we've been saying, Israel has been trying to derail any talks related to reaching a deal between Iran and the U.S. It's been trying to instigate a situation where it wants to get the war back again. As far as the Israeli army's radio, I'm reading now from a security and a military source, saying that witnesses have seen a direct hit of a building in Tiberias, that's in the northern Israeli area. So we are still monitoring to see what kind of damage has been incurred, what kind of rocket attack Iran is indeed launching into Israel. The estimate inside Israel is that Iran was going to launch rockets into Israel, but they were not sure of the scale, they were not sure of the timing. But at the same time, we are reading certain security assessments saying that even if they do that, the response from Iran might not be wide scale. But indeed, the Israelis have been saying that if Iran launches rockets, the Israeli forces will indeed retaliate. And they were saying that their retaliation will be a heavy one. Again, as we've been saying, Israel was waiting for this moment, as it could instigate war again, and that's why they are expected to be responding to that as we monitor news now and see what kind of damage has incurred inside northern Israel.
1: And Nita, sorry, just to make sure we're hearing clearly what you've said, and please correct me if I'm wrong, there has been some damage already spotted, already being reported in northern Israel. Is there any other indications of damage anywhere else in the country?
0: Well, this is something I'm reporting from a military source citing witnesses saying that a direct hit was reported in the area of Tiberias. But according to Israeli officials telling Channel 12, they say that the Israeli Air Force has been able to intercept all four rockets, all four missiles that have been fired from Iran into northern Israel. This is the assessment that the Israeli army or the Israeli military sources are giving to Israeli media channels. That was one line we've gotten, and we've heard from one military source. We cannot necessarily confirm it, but in general, the Israeli army now says that they have detected an additional barrage of missiles in addition to the one we've been just reporting about, the four missiles. Now we're talking about another barrage. And according to the Israeli home front, they are asking the public to continue following instructions of the home front. Although this home front for the past few hours has refused to change its instructions and its demands of people, saying that there was no change, meaning that they were getting ready to a very minimal situation, very minimal possibility of Iran firing rockets into Israel. But now the home front is saying that the alerts may sound in areas in northern Israel, mostly in northern Israel. We're going to be following these developments and let you know what more we're going to hear. But definitely the Israeli home front is confirming another barrage of missiles from Iran targeting areas in northern Israel.
1: Okay. Nita, let's hit pause for just 1 second. I just want to explain to our viewers what they're seeing on their screen right now. These are not live. These are the latest pictures that we've gotten just in the last couple of moments. You can see those rockets streaming through the sky over northern Israel. So there is definitely incoming, as you have said, confirmed. You can see it there on the screen. I wonder, Nita, and perhaps it is way too early to even be asking this question, but has there been any indication from the Israelis that there will be an immediate response?
0: Well, not yet, but the estimates from Israeli security analysts, Israeli sources, telling Israeli media before this attack has been detected, the estimates were that the response will follow and the response will be a heavy one. Now, the assessment in Israel was that Iran was not going to fire. They were getting ready to a minimal possibility of that attack happening. But now, just before the attack took place, the schools inside Israel have talked about canceling education there. And we've been talking also about the Israeli army just a few minutes before the sirens have blasted, telling the communities in northern Israel that they should be getting ready to hear the alarm sounding inside Israel. Again, we did not hear any response as of yet as to what kind of response we are expecting from Israel, but indications in the past few days, in the past few weeks, have been that any attack on Al-Dahiya, sorry, any attack by Iran from Israel would be met with a heavy response. And some Israeli analysts have been saying that Iran will make good on its promise, even if the attack will be minimal, even if the attack will be limited, that the Israelis are going to respond and going to respond heavily to that attack. Again, it's no secret that Israel has been trying to derail these talks between the U.S. and Iran. It was not happy at all with talks of a potential deal, and they were trying their best to continue the war on Iran, to de-link the war on Iran with the war on Lebanon, to try and keep the operations going in Lebanon, not just because of strategic reasons related to the disarmament of Hezbollah, but also for reasons related to derailing the talks and trying to bring about more tension, more, if you may, a new round of attacks on Iran as a way to instigate another round of war. Now we are getting news from the office of the Israeli Prime Minister, Benjamin Netanyahu, saying that Israel will respond.
1: Israel will respond.
0: This is, Israel will respond after these Iranian missile launches. Again, no surprise there. Israel has been waiting for this moment to retaliate and to instigate war again. Now, again, it might not be the case. It might be just one threat versus another. We might not be looking yet at a full-scale return of the war, but at the same time, we know that the Israelis, this is what they're looking for, in addition to Netanyahu fighting for this because of his political survival. We are talking about elections that are expected later this year, as early as October, potentially. And that's why Netanyahu has been trying to return to a state of war. The fact that there was a ceasefire, the fact that there were talks being held, derailed his chances and also showed him doing very poorly in all. So this is something that he will try and use to continue and to try and instigate another round of war, especially that Israel did not fulfill any of the goals that it has indicated in the beginning of the U.S.-Israeli war on Iran late February. So this is another chance for the Israelis to try and show that they have goals that they want to achieve. But now confirming again the news about the additional barrage of rockets, as well as the Israeli education minister saying that all education will be canceled tomorrow inside Israel.
1: All right, Nita, sit tight for one second. Please don't go far. I just want to bring our viewers up to speed on some new lines that we are getting. So this is from Iranian state media. They are saying that initial reports of a second wave of missiles headed toward Israel, not elaborating. That jives with what Nita Ibrahim has been saying. We also have a new statement from Iran's Revolutionary Guard saying Israeli army must stop its attacks on Lebanon, and if it expands its attacks or responds to Iran's actions, it will face more crushing and regretful blows. I want to go back to Dania Thaffer here from the Gulf International Forum. Dania, this seems to me like Iran is ready to ramp up and go back to war. It seems like they are not afraid. Is that how we should be reading this?
2: Yeah, I think Iran realizes that Hezbollah is its forward defense to Israel, and it's not willing to let anything happen to the stronghold of Hezbollah. Because so far, 3,000 Lebanese have died, and Iran has done nothing and tried to withstand this ceasefire as much as possible. I also think that the Iranians lost hope in their negotiation with the U.S. You know, a week ago, they thought that we thought that there was going to be some sort of breakthrough, at least for an MOU, and then Trump hardened his positions. And so I think at this point, the Iranians don't have as much to lose in terms of the negotiation process, but also that they need to make sure that Hezbollah maintains its posture. Otherwise, if Hezbollah, as Iran's shield in the Levant, would, if something was to happen to Hezbollah, that means this would be a direct confrontation between Iran and Israel. So in some ways, this is an approach to kind of shield itself from future aggression from Israel.
1: Ross Harrison with the Middle East Institute is still with us. He's in Pittsburgh. Ross, look, a lot has happened in the course of this conversation since we've been talking, all the news lines coming fast and furious, but why now? Why is Iran choosing to sort of ramp up now, you think? I mean, is this a sign that they don't think that there's going to be a good outcome in these talks with the United States?
3: Well, yeah, generally, I agree with Danya. I mean, I think that we should be looking at this potentially as a continuation of the bargaining process. You know, bargaining can take place on the battlefield, it can take place in the negotiating room. And as Danya just said, there's very little progress on the negotiating front. And I think the Iranians have seen the fits and starts of that process and believe they too have less to lose. But I think it's also part of the reason that I think Golubov essentially signaled that there was possibly an attack coming. The Iranians have done this before to try to limit possibly the damage, to make sure that there is a performative aspect to these attacks, that they send a signal of the risks without necessarily reigniting a full kinetic war. But the problem is, as you know, is that you can say that and you can try to contain and make this a somewhat of a bargaining chip and improving your bargaining position. But if it reignites a full war and it's now back to fighting between the United States and Iran and Israel, then we're back to square zero, and I don't think anybody wins in that scenario. So we'll see how this plays out in the coming hours.
1: But do you think that the Iranians are afraid of war? I mean, it seems to be not the case right now.
3: Well, they're afraid. Of course, they're afraid of war. But I think they don't necessarily want war. But I think what's more looming for them and more daunting for them is that the war ends and they have not recreated deterrence. Remember the June war that took place just a year ago now. At the end of that battle, the Iranians had a fairly meek response. And they believe, and I met with the Iranian president and he told me this directly, that they had lost deterrence at the end of that war. And so they have incurred most of the cost of this war in terms of lives. And they believe that if they end this war, it has to not just be a ceasefire. It has to be a full cessation of hostilities. And the deterrence has been recreated so that a month from now, 2 months from now, the Israelis, the Americans don't consider doing this again. And that is even a higher priority for them than ending the war. So, yes, they certainly don't want to return to war. They have incurred most of the cost. But when they end this war, they believe they have to have reestablished escalation dominance and some form of long-term deterrence.
1: Russ, this is fascinating. So you're saying you heard this directly from the Iranian President Masoud Pezeshkian. And just to clarify, you're referring to last summer's 12-day war when you say that they had not established deterrence following that war?
3: Right. They had lost the indication of that at the end of the war. And yes, I met with President Pezeshkian in September, so a few months after the 12-day war. And he was very clear that they expected another follow-on attack. They were prepared for this attack. We saw that in terms of their institutional resilience, and we saw that in terms of their ability to respond. So they expected this war. Why did they expect it? Because they believe they had lost deterrence, something that they had, or they believe they had, up until the 12-day war.
1: Okay, Danny, this is fascinating. So the Iranians think that they need to establish some deterrence here? Do you think that firing rockets into Israel is going to establish that

0: deterrence here? Or have they already established it, maybe, given the damage across the Gulf region that has already been inflicted?
1: Iran does have a degree of escalation dominance in this war because I don't think all cards have been put on the table, especially when you talk about maybe the Houthi card, if that's even an option.
0: You mean the Bab el-Mandab, you mean the Red Sea strait there.
1: So they do have an escalation dominance, I think, when it comes to the Gulf states. When it comes to Israel, I think it's questionable because Israel is much more powerful, militarily speaking. I think Iran has the asymmetric powers. I don't think Israel is concerned as much about the international economy and the ramification of the closure of the Strait of Hormuz, or even much concerned about the fate of the Gulf states. Really, when it comes to Israeli-Iranian military engagement, Israel does have dominance. Israel has a defense system that can intercept a large amount of Iranian missiles, whereas Iran doesn't have an effective defense system. And Israel has complete air dominance to be able to bomb Iran practically almost everywhere. So it is actually very risky for Iran. So I think its deterrence card and its escalation dominance is more in the Gulf region more proper than it is in terms of Iran-Israel military engagement.
0: Dania, sit tight for a second because I want to bring in Mohammed Val. He is in Tehran. So, Mohammed, these missiles have now been fired toward Israel. What else do we know from the Iranians? What are they saying at this stage?
2: Yes, right now we have a statement from Khatam al-Anbiya, that's the headquarters of the Iranian army, and it is just explaining, it's not giving the details of what Iran has launched on Israel, but it is giving the explanation and the justification of what happened, saying the occupying Zionist regime through repeated ceasefire violations has been escalating its evil acts against the oppressed people of Lebanon with the green light and support of criminal America and the silence of international institutions committing war crimes by using prohibited weapons, including phosphorus bombs. So it's a very long statement, but it doesn't give the details of how many rockets or how many missiles or drones have been launched by Iran tonight. But we know that earlier today, a parliament member here in Iran said that Iran is going to give a painful response to what happened in Lebanon tonight. That was not the army, that was not the government itself, except that parliament member who said it. So he had information about it, apparently, and that's what is being implemented right now. We're bracing, waiting for more details to come from the Iranian army and IRGC about how many drones or how many missiles they have launched. But apparently it has started, and apparently Israel also is going to respond. That's what we read in the news. So this might be the beginning of a new escalation, and nobody knows how it will end.
0: Mohammed, are there any outward indications in Iran where you are in Tehran? I mean, are there sirens going off? Are they expecting a response tonight?
2: Well, as I said, Iranians have said all the time that they are bracing for an escalation, and they don't expect anything else other than Israelis responding. But we don't have a fresh statement confirming that. We heard in the social media news that in Western Iran, sirens were heard, and also there were explosions that were heard, apparently, probably the explosions of the launch of some of those missiles. I have no confirmation of this, but across the country, there is a state of alert and anticipation of what might happen next because, as usual, Israelis are expected to respond to this offensive from the side of Iran, and Iran is saying that this is a response and a reaction to the continuous aggression on the Lebanese people. And they have been talking about it this since a week now, warning Israelis that if they continue to attack Lebanon, and particularly Beirut, that Iran is going to retaliate against northern Israel.
0: Okay, Mohammed, sit tight. I want to just go back to Nida Ibrahim, who's with us from the occupied West Bank by phone. Nida, you mentioned a few minutes ago that the Prime Minister Benjamin Netanyahu had said that there would be a response. But in the shorter term, there are incoming missiles being fired toward Israel right now. You mentioned there was a second wave of missiles. Have those struck? Is there any more on the way? What more do we know? Do we have Nita, guys? All right, we're going to try to get Nita back with us.
3: Nita is here. I'm following the developments from Channel 12. And according to them, the Israeli Air Force and Israeli defense systems have intercepted the second wave that was only one missile targeting an area in northern Israel. But they're saying now, the Israeli home front, that they have detected yet another wave. That would be the third wave of missiles and rockets from Iran into Israel, namely targeting areas in northern Israel, although the scale and the areas that have been involved and included in this alert and these sirens are expanding. We are still talking about northern Israel, but we are talking about new areas that have been added to the latest wave of sirens. Now, again, yes, we know that the Israeli forces often talk about interceptions until they are forced to announce otherwise. So we're not necessarily sure 100%. We cannot verify for ourselves because Israel, for security reasons, keeps these details under the wraps. They don't declare the amount of damage or the areas that have been hit, as we've been reporting time and again since the first, actually, wave of the war between Israel and Iran last June. But in general, they are talking about another wave of interceptions. They talk about the first wave having four missiles, the second just one missile, and the third has not yet a hit into Israel, according to what we've been monitoring. Now, according to certain Israeli sources, they say that Iran has been wanting to impose, or the Iranian goal of this is to try and prevent Israel of hitting Hezbollah, including areas in Beirut's southern suburb. But at the same time, the Israelis do not want that. The Israelis have been threatening that should Iran hit Israel, then they will retaliate and that the response will be a heavy one.
0: Okay, so just to remind our viewers of what you're looking at on your screen right now, these are the latest pictures that we are seeing of incoming missiles being fired into northern Israel. Nita Ibrahim is with us. She has reported there was a first wave of missiles that has been shot down, at least partially, a second wave, and now a third wave headed toward northern Israel as well. And Nita, I just want to pick up on your point about what the Israeli military actually does put out there on the public record. You can also see things for yourself. If there is damage, if there's fires, are there restrictions on what the Israeli media is allowed to report, even if they've seen it, in a time of war like this?
3: Yes, indeed. There is a military censor in Israel that not just censors Israeli media, but any organization working from within Israel, any foreign media working from within Israel. They cannot be, for example, talking about the places where these rockets fall or the damage that has been incurred. But we've seen time and again in this war some witnesses broadcasting and showing and sharing on social media certain videos of the damages that have been caused. We've also been seeing certain people being arrested as a result of what the Israelis see as leaking important security information. So it remains to be seen what kind of damage has been caused and what kind of information we can have access to. But according to the latest Israeli forces statement that was just released on X a few minutes ago, they say that the Israeli Air Force has intercepted all the missiles launched from Iran so far, talking about the additional launches that they've detected, the third wave, and that they are continuing to update the public about these rockets. But again, as we say, the Israeli forces, the Israeli government is not interested in showing the Israelis that there's a threat to them. And certain leaks in the past wave, in the past round of fighting between Iran and Israel, we've been seeing how some information got leaked about, for example, hitting an area near Beit Shemesh, that's an area near Jerusalem, where there are military sites, where there are sensitive strategic assets for Israelis that have been hit. But Israel has indeed not declared that officially. So we are not expecting the full truth from a country undergoing a war. We're not expecting this transparency from a country that has been working time and again to derail any potential for a ceasefire, any potential for a deal. As we've been saying, this war in Iran, when it has been launched between the U.S. and Israel against Iran, it has been a moment that the Israelis have been waiting for decades. And they were very angry at the remarks by President Trump that he's working to find a solution, he's working to find a deal that is suitable for both parties. And they were working to derail these talks, to sabotage them, if you may, including instigating and expanding the military assault against Lebanon as a way to add pressure on Iran to force it to respond, or as a way to itself find a reason to tell the Americans, you know what, we have to respond now to Iran, and we have to respond heavily, basically trying to once again put the region back into a state of war. This is what the Israelis have been wanting to do, and more so Netanyahu, who has not been able to achieve any of the world of the goal that it has been declared in the beginning of this round, including the talks of the regime falling, talks about Iran taking out all the enriched uranium. So there are so many elements that the Israelis have promised their public with that they couldn't fulfill. And that now would be a chance for them to try and rekindle that and try and put the region back in a state of war.
0: Nita, can I just clarify one point with you? You've talked about missiles heading into northern Israel, sirens going off there. Are there sirens going off in the rest of the country as well? Are people getting alerts on their phones? Are there sirens going off in the occupied West Bank where you are?
3: Not yet. We are now monitoring these three waves that included the first one, four missiles, the second one, according to the Israeli army, one missile. Now we're talking about the third wave, according to the Israelis, that the sirens have been blasting inside Israel. One important point that you mentioned there is that Palestinians who have Palestinian SIM cards and phones do not get the same treatment that the Israelis do. So, for example, if I don't have the app on my phone, I would not get an alert to be protected. And that's why we've seen how Palestinians have been seeing the brunt of this war, have been seeing the effect and the damage of it, because they don't have any shelters, they don't have any defense systems. In fact, many Palestinians will tell you that these defense systems are built within the occupied West Bank in areas close to illegal Israeli settlements as an attempt to protect settlers. And even if that means that some of these shrapnel would fall in Palestinian areas, so be it. But for now, we are talking about the sirens being blasted in northern Israel. Although we can also report that according to the Jordanian state TV, they say that sirens have sounded in parts of the Jordanian country, parts of several areas in Jordan. Now, according to the Israeli army, we are expecting a press conference by the Israeli army in a few. So we are expecting them to update the public on the nature of these attacks and what the public should do. But again, the education has been halted for tomorrow. And the Israeli education minister sounding more threats against Iran, saying that Iran has made a big mistake. According also to the Israeli radio, a military source is saying that Netanyahu is now holding a security assessment over the phone with relevant army officials and intelligence officials. Again, as we've been saying, Israel has been threatening to retaliate and to retaliate heavily. According to the Israeli newspaper of the Idaout Ahronot, the latest barrage, the third one, included two missiles. But we still do not know how, you know, where they have fallen. And the Israeli army, yes, indeed, says that they've intercepted five missiles since this attack has started, four in the first wave and the fifth in the second wave, as we now wait and see what the Israelis are going to say about these latest. And indeed, yes, they said again, a military source talking to the Israeli army radio, saying that all of the missiles that have been launched by Iran have been intercepted. This is, of course, the Israeli narrative, the Israeli official narrative, which might not necessarily reflect the reality on the ground, but again, confirmations by different Israeli officials on different Israeli media, the Israeli Broadcasting Authority, as well as the Israeli Prime Minister's office, threatening and promising retaliation and promising a heavy response.
0: Okay, Nita, sit tight. If you were just joining us, we are, obviously, you're looking at images right now, the latest pictures, missiles flying over northern Israel. The Israelis are saying that they have intercepted or are intercepting missiles from Iran. So shortly after the missile launch, the head of Iran's Central Command put out a statement. Ali Abdullahi said that the U.S. had given Israel the green light to attack Beirut. And the statement said this: we had previously warned that if the crimes in the Dahiyeh area of Beirut expand, we will attack targets in the occupied territories. Dahiyeh, of course, is the southern suburb of Beirut that's been targeted by the Israelis. It goes on to say the Zionist army must stop its attacks on southern Lebanon and Dahiyeh. And if it expands its attacks on that area or responds to Iran's actions, it will face more crushing and regretful blows and devastating attacks against the regime and its supporters. Okay, for more, I am joined now by Yariv Oppenheimer. He is the former general director of Peace Now and a member of the Democrats, a social democratic political party in Israel. And he joins us now from Tel Aviv. Yariv, thank you so much for being here. We appreciate your time. You heard my colleague there, Nita
4: thank
0: Ibrahim, in the occupied West Bank, saying that Israeli sources are saying on military radio that all of the missiles being fired from Iran toward Israel thus far have been shot down. Do you believe at this point that that is true?
4: Yeah, I can. There is no reason not to believe it. And when there is a missile that is not being shut down, so usually you know about casualties, so it's not something that you can hide. So this is the pretty much, I will take it seriously. Having said that, we are just at the beginning of this event and we still don't know what will going to happen in the next few hours. Definitely, I don't see any chance that Netanyahu will decide not to react strongly about that. In many ways, this is an opportunity for him to restart the war, what he wanted to do in the first place. So therefore, I believe that it's just the beginning.
0: You think that this is maybe a gift for Prime Minister Netanyahu because he wants to restart the war anyways and he needed an excuse to do so?
4: I believe that this is something that is serving Netanyahu political aspiration. And it's also really something that never happened in the past. We don't remember in the history of Israel and Lebanon a situation in which Iran is retaliating about action that Israel is taking on Lebanon. This is a new situation that is an outcome of the latest war. I will say it's also a proof of the failure of the last war because the strategic situation is much worse for Israel. And therefore, I believe that Netanyahu will try to say that this equation about Israeli attacking Lebanon and then being attacked by Iran is unacceptable. Therefore, I believe that we will see a strong response of the Israeli army, not for a few hours, but maybe for a few days. It's up to President Trump whether he will be able to stop it or whether he would like to stop it. But for now, definitely Netanyahu will take advantage of this opportunity and will react strongly.
0: So it was only a couple of days ago that President Trump had said pretty explicitly to the Israelis and the Israeli prime minister that you cannot go and attack Beirut. That was the red line for him. He even chewed him out with some pretty choice words over the phone that was widely reported and not denied by either Netanyahu or Trump. So given that President Trump has tried to have the temperature turned down here and tried to set some parameters for the Israelis, do you think that the prime minister will listen? Do you think that the prime minister feels that he needs Trump's permission in order to respond?
4: For now, I don't think that there will be any hesitation of Netanyahu unless he will get a phone call saying you are not allowed to respond. I doubt it.
0: You don't think that he'll get that phone call?
4: I don't think so, and I don't think that he will treat it seriously. Eventually, as a prime minister, Israel is being attacked by Iran. He has to react, and I don't see a situation in which the Israeli Air Force will not attack Iran in the next few hours. It will be really something, I will say, unacceptable for many Israelis that you are being attacked by missiles from other country and you're not retaliate. Therefore, I believe that also that Trump will give Israel the green light to retaliate. The big question here, whether it's just a short time scale of another missiles being fired on each other, or we are at the beginning of a much bigger war between Israel and Iran, the third one in the last few years. And this is up to President Trump, no doubt.
0: Yariv Oppenheimer, sit tight if you can stay with us for a minute, because I just want to bring in Osama bin Javed, who joins me now here on set. You have reported deeply on this region for years and years. What are we seeing here tonight?
5: Well, let's paint a picture of what we have right now. In the last hour or so, you've got the second salvo of missiles that have been fired from Iran towards Israel. If you look at the map of where those sirens are going off, it's potentially all the way towards central Israel. The latest statements from the IRGC indicate that there might be, this could be a warning shot and they might be ending this. It appears the Israeli army is saying all of the attacks have been, they have dealt with and none of them have made landfall. Again, early hours, we have to go by the reporting that we have. What we're also hearing is the alarms going over Oman. We're hearing there has been some explosions that have been heard in southern Syria, in Quneitra province. We're hearing that there has been some explosions or at least some sightings that have been seen over the skies of Iraq. So this region, again, finds itself being dragged into a war that is it is not a party to or does not want imposed. We've seen this play out in the last few months. In April, there was a ceasefire between the Americans and the Iranians. They have been testing it, going further and further. Remember, in the last week or so, during Eid holidays, there were attacks on Iranian islands. Iran retaliated in Kuwait. Then there were more attacks. Iran retaliated to Kuwait and Bahrain. And then it kept reminding the parties to the conflict, as well as the mediators, that its red line is Lebanon. Lebanon, which was part of the initial agreement. And come back to what the agreement was, that the Iranians said they're not going to sit on the table in Islamabad until there is a ceasefire in Lebanon. The mediators got involved. There was a lot of back and forth between the mediators in Pakistan. Background Gulf states got involved. And the Iranians agreed that as long as the Israelis are pulling back off of Beirut and concentrating on southern Lebanon, this was acceptable terms. But now, as Israel expands its range of operations, goes back into Beirut, it would not be possible for the Iranians not to retaliate because they'd made this such a centerpiece of the ceasefire. So we're again seeing this ceasefire being tested. Now, look at the language in the last few weeks. Despite all of these attacks, or the tit-for-tat that you're seeing between both sides, everyone says that the ceasefire is still intact.
0: Well, okay. I just want to bring you some news here, because President Trump is speaking to Fox News right now, Osama. So a couple of lines. I'm just reading from them for the first time. So he said, what I would suggest to Iran, you've shot your missiles, that's enough. He said, get back to the table and make a deal. He's also saying that they are close to a deal and that they're saying, would say a deal will be signed on Monday, Tuesday, or Wednesday, and now this takes place. I mean, it seems like President Trump is trying to tell them to pump the brakes here. Is that how you read that?
5: Well, I am reading the IRGC saying the attack was a warning, and in case aggression are repeated, the responses will be border and will encompass all American-Israeli targets in the region. So it appears that the air has been taken out of the balloon, so to speak. We'll have to wait and see on how this pans out. What does Israel do is the big question mark. You remember, the president, the U.S. president has said that the ceasefire in this region means that firing in moderation. That's what he means, and that's what we've been seeing. What will it take for the ceasefire to break, for the war to resume? It appears that Donald Trump is the only thing that is standing in the middle right now between these two sides. The Israelis, they've been pushing, and they've been pushing, And now this is going to be not possible for the Iranians to pull back from it, not for internal consumption purposes, not for their region, and not for all of their partners, allies, proxies, whatever you want to call them in the region, because if they buckle on this, it gives it the signal that Iran is falling back on its word. And in this war, where the Iranians have been insistent that they do not want peace, they do not trust

0: the United States. They want reparations for the damage. They want Strait of Hormuz's exclusive control. They want unfreezing of assets. So their demands have also been maximalist. They're not ready to budge yet. And this is an example of how volatile a tinderbox situation remains.
1: Dania Thaffer from the Gulf International Forum is here as well. You've been listening to all of this. President Trump, does it sound to you like he is trying to turn down the temperature?
2: Yeah, well, it's Sunday. The markets are opening tomorrow, so I'm sure he's posturing for that. But also, it appears, based on what he said so far, and we're at a really preliminary stage right now, but it appears that he wants to try to maintain the ceasefire and compartmentalize what's happening between Israel and Iran from the ceasefire. And therefore, he doesn't want to expand the war based on what he said. Now, variables could change, because I do think it's interesting that the Trump administration leaked that call with Netanyahu and said they had a disagreement, because that has happened before escalation happens. It's almost like when negotiations are happening and a strike happens. So it's kind of like a ruse for escalation in some ways. But again, I still think, based on what he said, he wants to try to maintain the ceasefire and not put all cards in, if you will.
1: Ross Harrison from the Middle East Institute is still with us. He's in Pittsburgh. Ross, I've just given the news of what President Trump has been saying to Fox News, to Dania, and there's one more thing, and that is that he's told Fox that the U.S. military is on alert. Take all of these things together. How do you read these? What is the message, the overall message that President Trump is trying to convey here?
3: Well, I think the message President Trump is trying to convey is that he would like to de-escalate. He would like to find a way out of this war. Whether the Israelis and the Iranians will let him do that is a different question. And I think what the Iranians are trying to do as well is trying to separate out in some ways the U.S.-Iran conflict from the Israeli-Iran conflict. Remember, this war started, it was a tripartite war, right? It was between three parties. It was the United States and Israel against Iran. And I think what the Iranians might be trying to do is separate them out so that Donald Trump eventually prevents a full-scale escalation. That might be one of the gambits the Iranians are playing. But I think clearly the signals coming out of Washington are an intention, desire for de-escalation, whether the ability to put pressure on the Israelis and give incentives to the Iranians is there, that's something that we'll have to find out over the next couple of days.
1: I mean, President Trump is still expressing optimism that there could be a deal here within the next couple of days. Do you think that that's realistic still, given what's happening right now?
3: I think it potentially is, but I think it's not. I mean, I can't imagine that there would be any kind of real progress on back-channel negotiations while you've got kinetic activity and kinetic activity looming. But I think the question becomes, does this scenario move potential negotiations further along or push them further back? And that remains to be seen. It could go either way at this point, depending upon what Israel's reaction is and whether, in fact, the Iranians don't respond to how the Iranians were going to respond to the next move the Israelis make.
1: Osama is here again. Look, the Americans are saying we're locked and loaded. The Israelis have been saying we're locked and loaded for some time now. What are their options in terms of a response? Do they have an option to kind of mark this, say we responded, end it there? Or do you think that this will inevitably escalate?
0: Well, I think what we're seeing is a step up the escalation ladder. I don't think we're at a resumption of war yet. Again, this is very early hours. The Israelis have just responded to the threat. President Trump has stated his desire. The IRGC has said this was a warning. So it appears that now that Iranians have essentially let these missiles out, there seems to be now the mood for de-escalation. But that is, we've been back and forth, one step forward, two steps back. There's two ways this can go into. The Israelis could use this as an opportunity and say, well, we came under attack. Now we have to go back and finish the job. And what you're seeing stopping them is the U.S. president. You mentioned that phone call between the U.S. president and the Israeli prime minister. And one of the ideas was that once the U.S. president, any U.S. president, is feeling that pressure internally, he has to let some of the air out. And that's what we saw there. Now, this could go either way. This could also mean, I mean, if you are an optimist and you're looking at it from the Gulf or the Pakistan

0: Pakistani perspective, this could be the catalyst that pushes all sides to say, look, do you really want to go back there? Is this not the time to, you know, just dot the I's, cross the T's, sit on the table, you've got a memorandum of understanding, sign it, get it over with, and let the energy in the region flow?
1: Osama bin Javid, sit tight for a second. I just want to reset the show and reset what the breaking news that we have for our viewers. So it is 20 GMT. You are watching our extensive coverage. In the last hour, Iran has launched a wave of missiles toward Israel. Sirens have sounded across the country. These are the latest images over northern Israel. The military says it's intercepted all the missiles launched thus far. But there are reports that further attacks are expected. Iran says the strikes are in response to Israel's attack on Beirut's southern suburbs. Shortly after the missiles were launched, the head of Iran's central command put out a statement. Ali Abdullahi said the U.S. had given Israel the green light to attack Beirut. And the statement said this: we had previously warned that if the crimes in the Dahiya area of Beirut expand, we will attack targets in the occupied territories. The Zionist army must stop its attacks on southern Lebanon and Dahiya, and if it expands its attacks on that area or responds to Iran's actions, it will face more crushing and regretful blows and devastating attacks against the regime and its supporters. All right, Ali Hashem is standing by for us in Beirut. We will also be live in Washington, D.C. with Mike Hanna. And we'll head to Mohammed Val in the Iranian capital of Tehran very shortly. But first, we want to go to Nida Ibrahim, who is on the phone with us from the occupied West Bank. So, Nida, what are you seeing? What are you hearing where you are?
2: So the latest we have from the Israeli home front telling people that the missile threats from Iran for now seems to be over, requiring and asking people to leave protected spaces. According to the Israeli spokesperson, the Israeli army spokesperson, Afi Difrin, he's saying that all launches that have been fired from Iran into northern Israel were indeed intercepted. As we've been saying, the remarks usually coming from the Israeli public are always under the Israeli military censor. So even if there is damage, we don't expect the Israeli official organization, the Israeli army, the Israeli security agencies to declare it. But this is, seems to be the message that the Israeli army wants to show people inside Israel, wants to assure them that the Israeli aerial defense systems have managed to intercept all of these launches. Now, we were talking about the first wave having four missiles being fired into northern Israel. The second, according to Israeli sources, included one missile. But then we heard from the Israeli Hayon newspaper, a right-wing newspaper inside Israel, saying that a total of 10 missiles have been fired from Iran into Israel. Again, according to the Israeli army spokesperson, all of them have been intercepted. The response from Israel has been swift. Soon after these sirens have blasted, three waves of missile attacks have been detected, and the Israeli officials have been saying that they indeed will respond, that the response will be heavy, and that Iran, according to the Israeli National Minister of Itamar Ben-Gavir, will burn. This incident, this escalation is something that Israel has been lobbying for, has been working towards for days now, if not weeks, when we talk about not wanting to de-link the Iranian front with the Lebanese front. That's the demand from Iran. That's why they've been threatening to hit Israel should Israel hit the southern suburb of Beirut. But we still heard from Israel saying that they want the two fronts to be disconnected. They want the liberty to continue to operate against Hezbollah in Lebanon, and they do not want to link that front to the talks going on between Iran and the U.S. We know there was a major frustration inside Israel because of the nature of the talks between the Iranians and the Americans. They did not want to see a deal. They wanted to continue the war, saying that they have strategic goals that they're planning on achieving by continuing the round of fighting. But again, when we were noticing and we were reading the remarks from Israelis throughout the day today, after Israel hit the southern suburb of Beirut, there was a minimal expectation, the possibility that the Israelis have been

0: looking at for Iran to be launching these attacks against Israel was very minimal. But now that Iran has indeed responded to the attack on Dahiyeh, the Israelis have been vowing and threatening to respond, saying that the response will be a heavy one.
1: All right, Nida Ibrahim, sit tight. A little bit of news that we are getting from a source telling Al Jazeera that Baghdad Airport has shut down its airspace over Iraq. So a little piece of news there, perhaps an indication of the seriousness of this. But let's go over to Mohammed Val, who joins us now live from Tehran. So, Mohammed, what are the Iranians saying? What are you seeing where you are?
2: Well, a lot of things right now. Just a while ago, there is news in the local media about the a decision to close the western part of the Iranian airspace. And before that, we had two statements, one of them from the army headquarters. We talked about it in the previous show. And right now we have a new one that's from the Islamic Revolutionary Guard Corps, explaining what happened and talking about the type of missiles that have been used in this attack. It says, in response to the widespread crimes of the occupying Zionist regime in southern Lebanon and the mass killing and displacement of innocent people in the Tyre and Nabatiya regions and other areas, including Beirut's Dahiyeh, the Damat David Airport, the origin of these aggressions, was targeted by the Islamic Revolutionary Guard Corps, IRGC, Aerospace Forces ballistic missiles. So now at least we know what type of missiles has been launched, but the statement doesn't tell us how many were launched and how many times or how many waves of missiles were launched on Israel. But there is an interesting line after that in which it says that this is a warning shot to the Israelis after so many weeks of violations that the Israelis have committed against the Lebanese, and after so many threatenings by promises by Iran to defend Lebanon, or at least to react in response to the attacks on Lebanon. Iran has always, since the beginning of this war, linked all the fronts that are related to it, including particularly and primarily Lebanon, and it has set it as a condition for any signing of a peace agreement that Israel stops its aggression in Lebanon. And now we have seen that Israelis didn't comply to that, and throughout those weeks since the signing of the peace agreement, Israel has been pushing inside Lebanon. And there was a time when Israel said it would send its army into Beirut. And that's when the Iranians just a week ago said that is another red line, a more even dangerous red line, and they promised just a week ago that they would attack northern Israel if that situation happens. That's when the American president intervened and asked the Israelis to refrain from going to Beirut. That was the second time that the American president announced that he forbade the Israelis from attacking Beirut. But the Israelis did not comply to that. And now the Iranians seem to have lost their patience over this. Okay, that line about a warning shot probably implies that Iran doesn't want this to be the beginning of a new resumption of the war, and that it is still studying the promise, the suggestions from the Americans for a peace talks in Pakistan. The American president talking about a possibility of the resumption of those talks. So Iran has that door still open, apparently, from between the lines. But also it is saying that it is ready for any escalation that is that can be imposed on it by the Israelis.
1: Okay, that's Al Jazeera's Mohammed Val reporting for us from Tehran. Sit tight, Mohammed. I want to go to Ali Hashem. He is there for us in Beirut. Ali, you just heard Mohammed say, read that IRGC statement, making abundantly clear that this is about Lebanon. You are there now. Has the situation on the ground changed at all? What are the Lebanese saying? What can you tell us?
3: Well, Lebanon is the ground zero for this escalation. And as you know, today there was an Israeli attack on this neighborhood in the southern suburb. It was a flat. A couple of people were killed. However, this instigated the Iranian escalation, the Iranian retaliation, because Iran already warned Israel a few days ago, actually a week ago, that at any opportunity, whenever there is an attack on Beirut or the southern suburbs, there's going to be a retaliation. Today, we are witnessing a different pattern. In the past, in the war, when the war erupted against Iran, it was

0: Iranians. However, the next hours should tell a lot in case there is an Israeli attack on Iran, how Hezbollah is going to respond. Actually, the war is already going on here. There are attacks on southern Lebanon today, several attacks, as we saw in our colleagues reporting from Tyre, on Tyre, also on Nabatiya, and all these towns and cities in southern Lebanon that have been attacked. Now, the Iranians once again are linking Lebanon, as we heard from the Khatam al-Anbiya commander, saying that in case of any Israeli attack on southern Lebanon and the southern suburb and Beirut. So now there's a new close here, there's a new condition here. So how will Israel deal with this situation? Actually, it's a very complicated situation, given the fact that in parallel, what we are seeing isn't the return of the American-Israeli war on Iran. What we are seeing right now is something completely different. The Iranian retaliation to the war on Lebanon, how the Israelis are going to retaliate towards Iran, and whether the United States is going to be part of this retaliation. What we're hearing from President Trump, of course, I'll leave that to our colleague in Washington to report on. But all these elements right now are giving an indication that there is a very complicated situation in the region. Whether this is going to evolve into an Iranian-Israeli war, this is a big question, including Lebanon, because the war in Lebanon hasn't come to an end. Or will this escalation lead to a mega, or let me say, a grand deal on the region? This is also something that could be taken into consideration.
1: Yeah, and obviously this is still very much early days, early hours, all of this happening, or us getting word of it, at least in the last hour, hour and a half or so. I want to go to Mike Hanna now, who's in Washington, D.C. Mike, obviously we are anxiously awaiting for any word, any signs or signals from the White House. Have they said anything at all? What do we know?
2: Well, President Trump has just spoken to a Fox News reporter saying that what I would suggest, he's quoted as saying to Iran, is you shot your missiles, that's enough, get back to the table and make the deal. He then goes on to say, or is reported to say, the deal will be signed on Monday, Tuesday or Wednesday. So he's still insisting that this deal is possible. He appears to be calling on Iran to try and hold back at this particular stage. We are hearing reports that he may be speaking to the Israeli Prime Minister in the coming hours. We have not confirmed that particular matter. But President Trump very clearly attempting to cling onto the ceasefire, and amidst this escalation in violence, continuing to insist that a deal is possible. And not only is it possible, but it's imminent.
1: All right. Mike, is there any indication that, I mean, this phone call you said may happen in the next couple of hours, but are there other channels that Washington is talking to the Israelis? And do we know at this stage whether Washington is telling Israel to pump the brakes and wait, or whether they have sort of tacit approval to do what they want to do?
2: Well, we have no clarity on that at this particular stage. State Department has been largely silent through this escalation in violence. A senior official did say that the Hezbollah is the body that must take much of the blame for this escalation, insisting that Iran is using Hezbollah to disrupt the attempts at getting a peace process going. The official also said that the U.S. continues to support the right of Israel to resist, and also supports the right of Lebanon to territorial integrity. Now, whether there are not contacts or not between the ambassadors of Israel and Lebanon, that's not clear at the moment either, although they will be meeting again in coming days. But the issue of Lebanon has always been the hot potato. President Trump earlier, in an interview that was recorded on Friday, said at that stage he was not demanding that Lebanon be included as part of the peace deal or Israeli attacks on Lebanon. He said that he knows that the Iranians would like that, but he's not going to demand that of Israel. But the situation now is one that, with this escalation, President Trump clearly deeply concerned that the ceasefire may fall apart, which would lead him, if he keeps his comments and his promises, to launch another military action against Iran, something that would be deeply unpopular in this country.
1: All right, Mike Hanna, we'll hit pause for a second. If you get more, please let us know. In the meantime, I want to bring in Ross Harrison once again. He's a senior fellow at the Middle East Institute.

0: the author of the book Decoding Iran's Foreign Policy, and he joins us now from Pittsburgh. So, Ross, the question on everybody's mind right now is, are we witnessing just another dust-up, another tit-for-tat that we have seen between the Americans and the Iranians over the past couple of weeks, or is this something that is much bigger, much different?
1: Well, I think it's much bigger, and how different it will prove to be will depend on what happens in the coming days. I think one thing that's important to keep in mind is that from the Iranian perspective, the United States had been lulled into sort of a feeling that no war, no peace was sustainable over a period of time. It wasn't sustainable, but I think there was a sense in the White House that eventually the status quo would weaken the resolve of the Islamic Republic, and they would somehow capitulate. That's not the reality, but I think that was the mindset that the Iranians believe was taking place in Washington. And I think what the Iranians have been looking for, the same way the Israelis have been looking for an opportunity, I think the Iranians also have been looking for an opportunity to escalate, perhaps in a measured way, in order to signal to the White House that the status quo was not sustainable, that if this does not get resolved in some kind of short order, that there would be a further escalation, that would do even more damage potentially to the U.S. economy and to the global economy. So I think both sides, both the Israelis and the Americans, are signaling to the White House. And I think for the question is whether this is a miscalculation on the part of the Iranians, whether in fact this could lead to further conflagration that could further add damage to the Iranian population or to the Iranian state, or whether in fact this was a measured response that would actually create some compression as we head towards a negotiating table. And I think given the uncertainty of this president, Donald Trump, how this will play out is anybody's guess at this moment.
0: I'm so interested in the timing here because President Trump, in an interview that he gave to NBC News earlier today, said that, look, he's not asking for Lebanon to be included in any kind of final deal with Iran. But clearly the Iranians have been asking for that. Do you think that perhaps this is a sign or a signal that the Iranians wanted to set down a marker and say, no, we are serious about Lebanon?
1: Oh, absolutely. I don't think there's any question about it. I think they've been saying it rhetorically, and they've been saying it through the actions that Hezbollah has taken in this conflict. But I think this absolutely was putting down a marker. As I said, it kind of plays into what I said earlier, is that the Iranians believe that the White House was kind of, there was kind of a diffused response to what was taking place. And even though President Trump, at least performatively, talked to President Bibi Netanyahu and said, you got to have a ceasefire and not go into southern Lebanon, that didn't work. So I think it's absolutely a desire to put down a marker. And as Iran has done since the beginning of this war, is set the terms in many ways. Remember, the Iranians very early on set the terms of how this conflict has played out. They immediately expanded the conflict horizontally to the Gulf Arab states, and they closed the Strait of Hormuz. And now what they're doing is setting the agenda, and any kind of negotiation between the Iranians and the United States clearly is going to have to involve some kind of attention to the conflict in Lebanon. And we'll see how that plays out.
0: Last hour, Ross, you told us about the conversation, the meeting that you had actually had with the Iranian President Masoud Pezeshkian, and him saying effectively that after the 12-day war last year, that they hadn't sort of established deterrence, or they had lost deterrence. You can clarify what he said, but this time clearly has been different. Yeah. I mean, don't you think that Iran has sort of already established deterrence, given how hard and how often it has gone after the Gulf states and Israel over the course of this war?
1: Yeah, but that's been, we've been in a frozen conflict for the last month or so. So, yes, I think they did reestablish deterrence by demonstrating that they can inflict damage on the Gulf Arab economies and on the Gulf Arab states, and they can certainly close the Strait of Hormuz. But I think they believe they had sort of lost that. Now, let me just go back to the comment with President Pezeshkian. He didn't say explicitly to me that they had lost deterrence. What he said was, because of the fact that they had a weak response, the Iranians had a weak performative response after the 12-day war, at the end of the 12-day war. Remember, they attacked, they sent a missile or two at the Al Udeid base in Doha. But it was when Trump basically announced a ceasefire, they complied with it. They believe that at that point, when they reflected upon it, that they expected a follow-on attack because they believed they had lost deterrence. So he didn't use the terms losing deterrence, but he said they expected another attack

0: lying that deterrence had been lost. And yes, I do think now their primary objective, yes, they don't want to go back to some kind of kinetic conflict, but the primary North Star for the Iranians is regime survival and reestablishing deterrence and making sure that, you're right, they have reestablished deterrence, but they want to make sure that when this conflict ends, that that message is very, very clear and that it will play into the calculus of the United States and possibly even Jerusalem.
1: All right, Ross, we've got some new reporting here. In the last hour, the advisor to Iran's supreme leader posted on social media that the Islamic Republic of Iran had repeatedly declared that it would not tolerate violations of the ceasefire or aggression against Lebanon. The aggressors received their response. This response is a warning for them to cease their villainy. Every new action will be met with a more crushing response and heavier costs. I want to bring in Abid Abu Shahadeh. He is a journalist, and he joins us now from Jaffa in Israel. Sir, thank you so much for being here. What are you seeing there in Israel right now? Our colleague Nida Ibrahim says that the Israelis are reporting that all of the missiles have been shot down. Are things in the clear, or is this still an active situation there in Israel?
2: We still don't know. Since the beginning of the war, going back to 2023, the war between Israel and Hezbollah was based on a specific formula, what can and what can't be done. What happened today in Beirut set in motion a new formula where Israel said very clearly and bluntly that any attack on any Israeli city would lead to attack on Beirut. And just an hour before the Iranian attack began, an Israeli official said to YNET that the attack on Beirut was with the coordination with the American. Now, this might lead to a new set of formula where Iran is also a player in it, and any attack on Beirut might lead to an attack from Iran. But this is leading to more and more escalation, and this might even be bigger than what Israel was expecting.
1: Can I just ask you about the pressures inside of Israel that the Israeli prime minister may be feeling from his own constituents? I mean, a lot of people will look at this situation and say, look, if he's going to go to war with Iran, he needs permission from the United States. Do you think that the Israeli prime minister feels that he needs permission from the United States?
2: The Israeli public is, first of all, extremely frustrated from both the war with Iran and Lebanon. And recent polls show that at least half of the Israelis see that they don't have a chance of winning the war against Hezbollah. But what worse is the American intervention with that is what Israeli military can and cannot do. Israel kept saying once again and again that it's a sovereign state and it decides. But now they're seeing that the Americans are interfering. And just half an hour ago, Tzachi Hanegbi, who was up until last year the national security advisor to the prime minister, published an opinion paper in YNET saying that this is the time of test between the coordination between Israel and the United States. The Israelis are expecting the American to intervene, especially with knowing that there's an election by the end of the year, and they don't want to see that how the election might be even, the war might be used as a tool for Netanyahu in the upcoming election.
1: All right, joining us on set here in Doha is Al Jazeera's Osama bin Javeid and Dania Zafar. She's the executive director of the Gulf International Forum. Osama, so look, in Israel, they're reporting that all clear, this is over for now. Do you think that it is over for tonight, or is there likely to be more to come based on what you've read thus far from the Iranians?
3: Well, there's a lot of reporting that is coming from various people who have President Trump's number. And they've apparently called them. And there are various multiple American outlets who are reporting that President Trump essentially wants an end to this. The indications are, again, we cannot report the details of those conversations. But again, the indications seem to be that President Trump said to Iran, this is it. You fired your shots. Now calm down. And he's going to tell the Israelis the same. Again, the question is, are they going to listen? The problem here is that because this has dragged out for so long, because this has played out for a lot longer than everybody anticipated. Remember, in April, President Trump had said, we are very close to a deal. There was a 14-point plan that he had agreed upon. This was after J.D. Vance had up and left Islamabad during those talks. So now, we are back at a situation where the U.S. president is insisting that the situation is under control when airspaces across the Middle East are being shut. You just reported that Iraqi airspace has been shut. We're hearing that Syrian airspace has been shut. We're hearing reports of alarms that have gone on in Jordan and in Oman. So the Middle East is on tenterhooks, and it cannot go alone on the statements made by the U.S. president to various international outlets. Now, we're waiting to see how does Israel respond to this. Again, this is something that Israel chose to initiate. We've gone back and forth on this, that the Iranians said that this is, here's an agreement, there's a ceasefire, you agreed you will not attack Beirut. If you do, we will retaliate. How long can this new normal last? Because this is a ceasefire where attacks on Lebanon have not stopped. Ships have come under attack in the Strait of Hormuz. Iranian islands have come under attack. Iranian boats have come under attack. Iran has attacked multiple GCC states, and yet all sides insist that there is still a ceasefire.
1: So, Dania, look, there is the public messaging that, as Osama points out, we're getting bits and pieces of as time goes on. There is also surely a lot of behind-the-scenes diplomacy happening right now. And I wonder, what kind of pressure is President Trump likely under from the Gulf states at this stage, knowing that they may well get the short end of the stick when it comes to any sort of blowback from this further escalation between Israel and Iran?
4: Well, I think, you know, the issue is that that Iran views the Gulf states as its most important targets in this war because it has escalation dominance when it comes to the Gulf states. It doesn't necessarily have escalation dominance when it comes to Israel. So I do think that the next step would be, should this escalate further, would be escalation within the Gulf. And Iran has said that we will also hit U.S. targets in the region should this escalate. What I do think will happen, I think Israel, of course, will strike back Iran. And let's see how hard it hits Iran. And so then the question is Iran going to strike back? I think Iran is the one that's going to hold the cards on how far this will escalate. Obviously, President Trump doesn't want an escalation, and also he has to show to his domestic audience in the U.S. that he's not at the forefront of this escalation. He was not the one that brought this escalation forward. So it could go both ways depending on the conduct of Iran and Israel. But I'm pretty sure that Israel will hit Iran and hit Iran pretty hard. If any historical evidence of Israel's conduct in the region should showcase what would happen next, then certainly it's going to be in Iran's hands and how much it's going to continue forward with escalation.
1: Yeah, it's a great point.
4: It seems like
1: it seems like they don't do half measures. But Abed, look, you heard Osama there saying that there are indications coming from President Trump that he wants to put this genie back in the bottle. In your estimation, what do you think that an Israeli response may look like, assuming that there is one?
2: I assume there will be a limited response.
1: Limited.
2: Just to put things in perspective, one Iranian missile or a couple of Iranian missiles that have been shot at Israel in the past hour led to the economy being shut down tomorrow. Schools are going to be shut down tomorrow. And this is coming after 3 years of war. And I very much doubt that Israel or the current government is interested in a wider escalation. But then again, for the public, especially in election years, I assume Netanyahu thinks that he must retaliate, but taking things into consideration, I would say it's going to be a limited retaliation.
1: Limited retaliation. So if it is limited, what are we talking? One day, a couple missiles, something to just market Osama? I mean, traditionally, what has limited looked like?
3: Well, limited is what looks like what Iran has done here. It's fired two salvos of multiple rockets that have all been shot down, apparently, according to Israeli reporting. So it appears that the Iranians wanted to send a message strong enough that the Israelis take it seriously, but not so strong that it would inflict enough damage for the Israelis to be under the compulsion of response. If reporting is to go by, as you've been hearing from various Israeli sources as well, that there might be an off-ramp for Benjamin Netanyahu to say to Donald Trump, well, if you pressure me, I'll listen to you now, but that means you have to give something in return. So, look, there are wheels within wheels of negotiations happening. Yes, the U.S. and Israel are on one side, but they're still negotiating terms. You've got the U.S. and Israel negotiating with Iran. You've got the Gulf states negotiating with Iran and amongst themselves. So this is a really complicated sphere of war, which has been brought under control due to this shaky ceasefire. Now, there are two options that are available. I mean, they can go up the escalation ladder, hit Iran, take out a few more Iranian leaders, because they're walking around in plain sight. You've seen them meeting mediators, such as the Pakistani Interior Minister, who was there less than 24 hours ago. You also have the option that, as President Trump has been saying, and again, I mean, he's been saying it for months now, that we're close to a deal, that there's something on the table which is acceptable. Remember, just about 15 days ago, that 15-point plan narrowed down to a memorandum of understanding, where it was essentially the language of those points that were being discussed, and they're still being discussed. I've spoken to a high-up source who've told me that diplomacy has not ended. There are bumps in the road. So it appears that there is something that is cooking behind closed doors, but you've got two people in this conflict who are the Iranians and the Israelis on maximalist positions who are not willing to back down. Israel looks weaker because it has not been able to achieve any of its targets. The Iranian government structure isn't intact. They have another Khamenei in charge. Their navy, whatever is left of it, is still blocking the Strait of Hormuz and issuing threats horizontally across the Gulf. From the Iranian perspective, there's so much damage that has been inflicted. Their economy is in a downward spiral. Everybody, including people in Iran, believe that this is a suicidal strategy for the state. So this cannot carry on in perpetuity. The question is, who is willing to, you know, put the bell around the cat and essentially call an end to this?
1: So, Abed, look, this is not random. This is not Iran just trying to make a point. They have a very clear demand. And the demand is for Israel to not violate the ceasefire inside of Lebanon. Is there any scenario where Israel says, okay, we will pump the brakes there?
2: Just to set the terminology right, there was no ceasefire. Like, even ironically, the current war on Lebanon, the Israeli media tends to call it the ceasefire war. Israel is in a quagmire in Lebanon. They don't know, they don't have an exit strategy, especially in the past couple of weeks. More and more Israeli soldiers have been targeted and killed with the new Hezbollah drone, fiber drone that the Israeli military has no solution to it. And we're seeing recently, like, even the Israeli newspapers criticizing all kinds of different strategies being played out in Lebanon. Israel is in a big quagmire in Lebanon. And I think it's important to see the current escalation and the attack on Beirut also also from the perspective of excluding the current negotiation with Iran. Lebanon for itself is a problem, and they're not being able to reach their military objective in Lebanon. And again, the Israeli public is extremely frustrated from where things are going in Lebanon, especially after 20-plus years occupation between 1982 until the beginning of the 2000, where Israel eventually had to withdraw from the Lebanese territories.
1: All right, Abu Shahadeh, Mohammed bin Javed, Danny Adhafer, we're going to hit pause on this conversation for just a second because I want to bring in retired General Mark Kimmett, former U.S. Assistant Secretary of State for Political and Military Affairs. General Kimmett, a lot has happened over the last hour or two. What are we seeing here in your view?
5: Well, first of all, we're seeing the United States president trying to tell Benjamin Netanyahu not to respond to this. Hopefully, the David Sling, the Golden Dome that they have, the Iron Dome, is knocking out most of the rockets for the simple reason that we don't want to see the United States, we don't want to see Israel respond. The United States' position on this is both sides should stand down and get back to the negotiation tables. I think it would be helped tremendously if Hezbollah would declare that they are part of this ceasefire. But it's hard to imagine how there could be a ceasefire if one of the two belligerents doesn't agree to it.
1: But General Kimmett, does President Trump have the ability to order Prime Minister Netanyahu not to strike back? I mean, I guess, will he listen?
5: Well, it sort of is up in the air right now. We'll certainly have to see. No, the United States president can't order him. Yes, it's true that the United States and Israel have similar objectives, but they don't have identical objectives. So if Prime Minister Netanyahu thinks it's important to strike back for the security of Israel, he's going to do that. He's the Prime Minister of Israel. He's not, and the United States president is only the president of the United States.
1: Of course. But Israel would not do well in any kind of a war without the backing from the United States. So shouldn't that carry some weight? Or is the problem here that Israel expects that there won't be any consequences regardless of what it chooses to do?
5: Well, two things I'd say. I mean, that's somewhat of a leading question. The fact remains is that Israel would do what it thinks is best for Israel. And yes, it can continue a fight against Iran, albeit not for weeks and weeks without the support of the United States. You're suggesting that the United States is a proxy, that Israel is a proxy of the United States the way that Hezbollah is a proxy of Iran. That's simply not the case. The fact remains that Hezbollah is a cat's paw of Iran, and they certainly will do whatever Iran tells them to do. So I would suggest that the best and fastest route to this ending and getting back to the ceasefire is by Iran to have Naeem Qassem stand up and make a declaration that they will observe the ceasefire. That is the fundamental root of what's going on here. Hezbollah
1: sure.
5: will not declare a ceasefire, and that provides the justification for Israel to continue to attack them.
1: Yeah, I would just push back politely, General Kimmett, and point out that, of course, Israel receives well over $3 billion of funding every year from the United States. It's well documented mm-hmm. that many politicians receive donations from Israel or Israel-adjacent causes and donors. And so there are a lot of strings that presumably the United States should be able to pull to exert some control over Israel, but I guess because of that political influence, are they limited in how effective those may actually be?
5: Well, politely, I'd respond that Iran provides the same amount of money to Hezbollah
1: sure.
5: every year. So the fact remains, if Iran is not able to control Hezbollah, I think it's very interesting for you to suggest that the United States would have that same effect on Israel.
1: I mean, I guess... Do you think that President Trump has ultimately lost control of the situation here, General?
5: Well, it's certainly the case that Iran and Hezbollah are not acting in concert either. Look, I'm not trying to make an exact comparison. I don't think that President Trump has lost control of the situation. We have not seen a massive response out of Israel at this point. Let's hope that that demonstrates that President Trump and Prime Minister Netanyahu, who are being sober-minded about this.
1: Do you think that President Trump will feel some pressure to, if Israel does whatever it wants to do, even if President Trump is trying to sort of keep the genie inside of the bottle, do you think that President Trump still feels all of the pressure to defend Israel in the same way?
5: The United States remains a strong ally, perhaps the number one ally of Israel. So there's no doubt that we feel pressure both ways. But again, let's get beyond these hypotheticals and get back to journalism.
1: What do you mean by that?
5: What I mean is the fact is that journalists know that if a hypothetical question is going to be asked, that most of your respondents don't answer hypothetical questions.
1: Well, of course, yeah, but there's a lot of potential scenarios here, and I'm trying to get an answer from you as to what the potential outcomes may be. But General Mark Kimmett, we'll leave it there for now, because I just want to give our viewers a reminder of our breaking news. So in the last hour, Iran has launched a wave of missiles toward Israel. Sirens have sounded across the country. These are the images over northern Israel. The military says it's intercepted all of the missiles launched thus far. But there are reports that further attacks are expected. Iran says the strikes are in response to Israel's attack on Beirut's southern suburbs. All right, let's get the latest now from our correspondents covering this story from around the world. Ali Hashim is standing by for us in Beirut. We'll also be live in Washington, D.C. with our Mike Hanna. But first, let's go to Mohammed Val, who is in the Iranian capital of Tehran. So, Mohammed, what are you seeing? What are you hearing where you are?
6: Well, so far, it's a calm situation here in Tehran. No signs of any tension But we know that just a while ago, the country was bracing, and it is still bracing, for a potential response from the side of the Israelis, as the Israelis talked about that. But now we don't know whether that call from the American president to the Israelis to refrain from responding is going to be heeded in Israel. But here in Iran, even before they launched these attacks, they have always said that they are highly alert and ready for any attack from Israel. The attack tonight, they have explained it tremendously. There were two statements, one from the headquarters of the army and the other from the IRGC. I'm reading just one or two lines from the last one from the IRGC. Our acceptance, they say, of the ceasefire on April 8 was conditional on a ceasefire on all fronts. However, as always, America and the Zionist regime did not honor their commitments. They continued with their aggression and crimes in Lebanon and also violated the ceasefire by repeatedly attacking Iranian coasts and vessels in the Strait of Hormuz, the Sea of Oman, and the Indian Ocean. Tonight's operation was a warning shot. That's very interesting. If the aggressions are repeated, the responses will be broader and will encompass all American Zionist targets in the region. This quite summarizes the reason why Iran has attacked tonight, because it has been warning for several days and even weeks that the war in Lebanon should stop. Israel should retreat from Lebanon and particularly should avoid attacking the Dahiya, the southern suburb of Beirut. But that's something that Israel didn't heed, despite requests from the U.S. president for the Israelis to stop. So the Iranians, after a week, on their first warning that they are going probably to target northern Israel tonight, they have done it. So they are saying that they are sticking to their promise. And actually, in the local media, that expression, promise fulfilled, has been circulated as Iran wants to show that there is no sign of weakness on its part. And whatever thing it promises to do in this conflict, it is going to do, because it doesn't want to seem the weak side in this equation.
1: All right, let's head over to Ali Hashim, who's standing by for us in Beirut. Ali, obviously, the Iranians have made very clear that this whole situation is about what is happening in Lebanon. They want Israel to respect the ceasefire that is technically in place inside of Lebanon. Is there any situation, any change on the ground in the situation that you are seeing in these early hours?
7: Well, in fact, given the fact that Lebanon, or the southern suburbs of Lebanon, were the ground zero for this new escalation and Iran's retaliation or attack on Israel, everyone is watching the Lebanese front. Now, nothing has changed for now. The same situation goes on. Israeli airstrikes, still the last few hours, were going on the southern Lebanese towns and villages. Also, we just saw another statement by Hezbollah announcing that they've attacked Israeli troops inside the Lebanese territories. However, we've not witnessed or heard any reports of launches from Lebanon towards the northern communities in Israel or towards northern cities. For this moment, it's still a contained escalation between Iran and Israel on the basis, or given on the background of the Lebanese conflict. But will this get out of control and then we see back the whole thing going back into a full-fledged war? I mean, this is one of the questions and concerns here. Will Israel attack once again the southern suburbs of Beirut? And we saw also the Iranians raising the bar by saying that Israel should not attack South Lebanon and the southern suburbs plus Beirut, or else they will be retaliating once and second. And so it's a very complicated situation. For Lebanon, the war continues, and it's just like as usual. Nothing has changed except for today's attack on the southern suburb, on Tahwit al-Ghadir. There's a building there. A couple of floors were destroyed, and two people were killed alongside 20 injured people, including children and women.
1: All right, I want to bring in Mike Hanna, who's with us from Washington, D.C. Mike, a lot of eyes are on Washington right now and what President is trying to do here. What are you hearing at this hour from the White House?
8: Well, we've heard very little apart from comments that President Trump reportedly made to one of the reporters, saying that he would suggest to Iran, you shot your missiles, that's enough, get back to the table and make the deal. He then continued to say that we are close to making the deal on Monday, Tuesday or Wednesday. So amidst this escalation in violence, President Trump still insisting that a deal is possible. And not only is it possible, but it's imminent. There have been unconfirmed reports that he will be putting a phone call to the Israeli prime minister. That, as I said, is not confirmed at this particular state. The State Department has been quiet throughout the day as well, though an official did release a statement to Al Jazeera in which he said that Hezbollah must bear the blame for the escalation of violence in Lebanon, saying that Iran is using Hezbollah as its proxy to prevent any conclusion to the particular peace deal. He said that the U.S. continues to support a peace process between Lebanon and Israel and maintains the trust in the territorial integrity of Lebanon, as he put it. But everybody appears to be standing off at this moment. President Trump, from those few comments that we heard from him give to a reporter, appears intent on keeping the ceasefire intact. He's going to extreme lengths, it would appear, to do so. Now, he's continued to say in recent days that a deal is close, a deal is near, but there's always the alternative that the U.S. will exercise force against Iran should there be no deal forthcoming. But this is clearly something that he's deeply reluctant to do, hence this insistence that the ceasefire is still possible and the hope that the ceasefire remains in place despite this escalation in conflict.
1: Yeah, and Mike, also worth noting as well, just this reporting I'm seeing right now, that the Iranian Foreign Minister Abbas Araghchi, in separate phone calls with the UK Foreign Secretary Yvette Cooper, the Turkish Foreign Minister Hakan Fidan, and the Pakistani Army Chief Field Marshal Asim Munir, discussing the latest developments. So there is certainly some diplomacy, furious diplomacy, happening behind the scenes on a number of fronts. All right, Mike, keep us posted. If you hear more, let us know. In the meantime, I want to bring in Gideon Levy. He's in Tel Aviv, and he's a columnist at Haaretz newspaper. Gideon, thank you so much for being here. The Israeli prime minister, correct me if I'm wrong, has said that there will be a response. What do you imagine that response will likely look like?
9: It can be in many ways. They promised a very powerful response. But this was before we heard that Donald Trump is going to interfere. So much depends now on Donald Trump. How devoted is he to stop Israel? The coming hours are really crucial, critical. I can't exaggerate how critical it can be, because we can go to one of two paths now, to a renewal of the entire war or back to the ceasefire. And almost everything depends on Donald Trump. Unlikely the general that you interviewed before me, I think that Netanyahu is not in a position to say no to Donald Trump if Donald Trump will sound very devoted and threatening Netanyahu in taking measures if he will not obey.
1: Do you think that there's a political risk for Donald Trump in saying no to Benjamin Netanyahu, that he cannot respond in any way? Or do you think that there's some leverage or some amount of lead that that President Trump can give Netanyahu to respond in a more limited way?
9: Yes, but the more limited way is very risky, because then the Iranian come back and retaliate, and then you are very soon in a vicious circle. So I don't think there is room now to any reaction, because any reaction might lead us now to a full-scale war, and that's the last thing that Donald Trump wants now, especially a few days before the opening of the World Cup. And because of many other reasons, he wants to put this war behind him, and he will do anything possible to stop it. I think that if he will let Netanyahu some kind of proportional or limited reaction, this is very, very risky.
1: Yeah, the pressures on President Donald Trump are very well known and very well documented. Rising gas prices in the United States, in a country that has a very strong car culture. Obviously, the World Cup coming up, as you mentioned, and also the midterm elections coming up in November. But can you, sir, just help us understand the pressures that the Israeli prime minister is feeling inside of his own country?
9: Look, Netanyahu is quite free to do whatever he wants because his party and his coalition is very strongly behind him. And at least until the elections, he really can do whatever he wants. But he will face now also a major dilemma, because if Donald Trump will really order him not to retaliate, he has to make his choice. Either he gets into a dispute with Trump, which, as we know, Trump is not someone you want to have a dispute with him, or he will be presented a few months before the elections as a chicken, as someone who is just a clerk of Donald Trump and has no say, no independent say. So you wouldn't like to be in his position. But the bottom line is that any reaction now of Israel might lead us to an awful war, and that's really the worst of all worlds.
1: Gideon, don't go anywhere. I just want to expand the conversation here. Joining us on set here in Doha is Al Jazeera's Osama bin Javed and Dania Dhafer. She's the executive director of the Gulf International Forum. Osama, obviously some furious diplomacy happening behind the scenes. From the Iranian perspective, these missiles have been fired, first, second, third barrage of missiles toward Israel. The Israelis are saying they've been shot down. From the Iranian perspective, if there is no response, is this over?
3: Well, you have to look at it as a whole, not just these incidents that are taking place. The condition of the ceasefire was, even before Khalibaf traveled to Islamabad, he said no talks without ceasefire in Lebanon. As he landed, the mediators were able to pull something out and say, well, the Israelis have promised they're going to concentrate on the south and will not attack Beirut. That is a red line that the Iranians were not willing. And they have been repeatedly saying this, that if you attack this, this is where everything else collapses. Donald Trump obviously does not want that. And all of the reporting, if that is true, he wants to de-escalate. From the Iranian perspective, right after this salvos of missiles have been fired, you're looking at all of these phone calls. There's a flurry of phone calls, not just with allies in the region, but beyond as well, the Turks, the Pakistanis, the UK, and others who have been called and have been apprised of the situation as the Iranians responded from the Iranian Foreign Ministry. The idea is that the Iranians also do not want this to escalate further again. They also want a ceasefire. They want the terms as they are dictating them. They do not want to budge on those terms because, as we've been discussing, that they want to have deterrence. They want the world, especially the United States and Israel, to know that, yes, you've attacked us first time when we went into the talks, second time into the talks, third time, if you are going to attack us again, here is a whole host of avenues that are available. And if you look at the threats that Iranians have been making, including Bab al-Mandeb, including Iraq, so far, you have to note that Iraq has not come into this sphere, and it can very well quickly come into this sphere as well. So there's multiple escalation avenues that Iran still has up its sleeve. It hasn't used all of those cards yet. But it appears that now, from the region and beyond, diplomacy is what is being pushed for. Again, we'll have to wait and see if this reporting is true. If Donald Trump is able to stop Benjamin Netanyahu from retaliating, this could be a good thing to get to accelerate the talks. But if not, this could again spiral out of control, and you could see an escalation where the Iranians have warned that all of the American interests in the region are fair game.
1: Dania, I just mentioned the Iranian Foreign Minister Abbas Araghchi on the phone with the Turks, the Brits, and the Pakistanis. Who do you think that the Gulf countries are likely on the phone with or trying to reach at this hour?
4: Well, I think the Gulf countries are probably trying to engage with Iran. And also, I think if there is an opportunity, maybe Israel to try to calm things down, and especially talking to Trump to put pressure. But I think Trump is already interested in tempering down the situation and not escalating. I think I disagree with most of the views about Israel not striking back. I will be shocked if Israel does not hit Iran back. To me, I don't think that's even
1: an possibility.
4: Option. No, maybe they'll be more surgical because of what Trump is supposedly saying to Netanyahu. But I think that the cards are going to be in Iran's hands on how this escalate. further.
1: Gideon, is there any chance that as a result of this, the situation on the ground in Lebanon changes and that the Israelis somehow change their tactics in that country?
9: It might change, but not dramatically. Israel will not withdraw from southern Lebanon, and Israel will continue to act militarily in southern Lebanon. As about the attacks on the Dahiya in Beirut, Israel claims that it was coordinated with the United States. The United States, as far as I heard, denies this, and that's a major point. Did Israel bomb in Beirut without notifying the Americans, without getting a permission, because it is a violation, a clear violation of what was agreed between the United States and Israel, that Israel has a free hand more or less in the south of Lebanon, but not in Beirut. So altogether, we are really, you can take it to any possible direction in Lebanon and between Israel and Iran. The Middle East is now in a turning point, and nobody knows right now at this hour to which direction will it take.
1: Osama, would we be wrong in saying that Lebanon has not been high on the American priority list? And I say that only because Israel fired on and killed at least three Lebanese soldiers yesterday. There was no response that I know of from the White House or from the Trump administration. Similarly, despite President Trump explicitly telling Israel, do not attack Beirut. That happened today. And again, the whole day went by, and maybe there has been a response now since this kicked off. But until then, we didn't hear anything from the White House, nothing from the Trump administration. So, are we wrong to draw the conclusion that Lebanon doesn't seem that important to the Americans?
3: Well, I would argue that Lebanon, in exclusion, does not, register that high on the agenda of the U.S. administration. But because Iran has made it a centerpiece of any future negotiations, look at the statement after statement from the U.S. president about how Iran is desperate for a deal, and the Iranians would flip it around and say that, well, it's the Americans who really want a deal. We're okay with the status quo because they have not been able to inflict the damage that they promised. So it appears that Lebanon is going to be the breaking point because the Israelis know as well that while they're able to go back and forth on various issues, their own security, especially in northern Israel, coming of the rocket fire that is coming from Hezbollah, is something that they can push the U.S. administration on as well, and that would be a red line for them as well. So that's why they will keep going back and forth on this, but Lebanon on its own does not feature that high. Despite this truce that is now being worked on by the State Department between the Lebanese and the Israelis, and without Hezbollah, it is going to be dead in the water. And unless they come as a party to the conflict into these negotiations, it is unlikely that it's going to go anywhere.
1: Danny, quickly, you said, it's hard to envision a scenario where Israel doesn't strike back against the Iranians. So if this does spiral out of control and this does turn into something bigger, I wonder, over these past several weeks that we've had this ceasefire in place that's largely held, have the Gulf countries had time to sort of beef up their defenses? Are they going to be able to better defend themselves this time around if this does escalate?
4: Well, to be fair, I think they defended themselves quite well. I mean, over 90% interception rate. But of course, they have been soliciting globally defense procurement where they could, especially when it comes to missile defense and even drone defense technologies. And they are certainly on high alert should something happen. They certainly probably focused a lot of their air defenses on critical infrastructure throughout the Gulf states. Yeah, so they are prepared for escalation, and they know they could be caught in the crossfire as they have been the front lines of the war.
1: Sorry to interrupt, Danny. I just want to bring back in Gideon before the top of the hour. Gideon, what do you think the next 24 hours look like here?
9: Mm-hmm. No, I don't know. I really don't know. As I said, and I can repeat myself, it can go to both directions. It's very, very dramatic. And he depends a lot on Donald Trump and on his devotion. Because it's one thing to tell Netanyahu not to do anything, not to retaliate. It's another thing to threaten him with certain consequences if he does. And that's the major question. And the coming hours, who knows? We can meet in a few hours. I must remind you that all what happened this evening was a total surprise in Israel. Total surprise. Nobody expected this.
1: Am I standing in the right place? All right, that is Gideon Levy, a columnist with the Haaretz University, or the Haaretz newspaper, excuse me, in Tel Aviv. Gideon, we certainly appreciate your insight for us today. Thank you.
9: Thank you.
10: It is 2100 GMT, and you're watching Al Jazeera. In the last 2 hours, Iran has launched a wave of missiles towards Israel. Sirens have sounded across the country, with projectiles seen over northern Israel. The military says that it has intercepted all the missiles launched so far. But there are reports that further attacks are expected. Iran has warned that it will respond with, quote, greater force if Israel attacks it. Shortly after the attacks were launched, the spokesman of Iran's central command gave a video statement. Ibrahim Zulfaghari said that the attack was in response to the Israeli strike on Beirut's southern suburb of Dahiyeh and accused the U.S. of giving Israel the green light for that strike.
11: Through its repeated violations of the ceasefire, the aggressive Zionist regime has continuously escalated its acts of aggression against the oppressed people of Lebanon. These actions have been carried out with the green light and support of the criminal United States and amid the silence of international community. By employing prohibited weapons, including phosphorus munitions, the regime has committed war crimes. Despite previous warnings issued by the Islamic Republic of Iran, the child-killing Zionist regime has crossed all red lines by intensifying its attacks in southern Lebanon and targeting Dahiyeh and the southern suburbs of Beirut. We had previously warned that if there were any crimes committed in Dahiyeh, we would strike within those occupied territories. The Zionist military must immediately cease its attacks against southern Lebanon and Dahiyeh. Should it expand its aggression in that area or respond to Iran's action, it will face even more forceful blows. In such a case, devastating operations will be launched against the regime and its supporters.
10: Al Jazeera's Ali Hashem is standing by for us in Beirut. We'll also be live in Washington, D.C. Mike Hanna is there. But first, we go to Mohammed Val, who is in the Iranian capital, Tehran. Mohammed, walk us through what we've heard from Iranian leaders about this attack.
6: Well, there were two major statements, one from the headquarters of the army, and that's what you have just heard in your intro, and we have another one from the IRGC, very important, because it's the IRGC statement that actually talked about the type of weapons that has been used tonight, talking about ballistic missiles launched on Israel without really giving the number of those missiles. So, I mean, promise fulfilled is also a phrase that has been circulated in the local media tonight, that the army has fulfilled its promise to retaliate against Israel if Israel continues to attack Lebanon, particularly the southern suburb of Dahiyeh. Just a week ago, the Iranians issued a warning that if the Israeli army would push to Beirut, then they will attack northern Israel. And that's when President Donald Trump asked the Israelis to refrain from continuing their push towards, or their intentions to push towards, Beirut. But now we have a renewal of those attacks by the Israelis on Beirut, and particularly the Dahiyeh, and the Iranians retaliating. Of course, in the statement by the IRGC, there is a mention of the fact that this is a warning shot to the Israelis, and that if they respond, then the next response from Iran will be wider and more punishing to the Israelis. So here we see that the Iranians are opening two tracks here. One of them is for peace. They are still studying those peace proposals, the latest version that has been sent by the Americans, and there are news, even from the American side, that probably there will be fresh negotiations in Pakistan in the next few days when Iran responds to those American suggestions. At the same time, the Iranians have launched these missiles on Israel, which is a strong message from Iran that it is not backing down from its promises, that its condition is that the Lebanese front is linked to the Iran in front, and that will be there will be no signing of any peace agreement with the Americans without a ceasefire in Lebanon and a final end to the war, the Israeli war on Lebanon. So this is the situation now. There is a lot of anticipation. It's calm here in Tehran. It's calm across the country, but the Iranians are bracing for any possible potential response from the Israelis, saying that if it happens, then that means that will mean a continuation of this escalation, which is something that they are saying can may not happen if the Israelis do not respond.
10: Yeah. Mohammed Valle in Tehran, you're staying with us. Ali Hashem is in the Lebanese capital. Ali, Iran has attacked Israel in defense of Hezbollah, it says, or in defense of Lebanon. Have you heard reaction to this from Beirut?
7: Well, for now, there is no official reaction that we've heard, whether from Hezbollah or from the Lebanese government or anyone. What we witnessed, or at least what we heard, is reports from the south of another airstrike on the town of Saksakiye, and that's to the north of the Litani River. Also, Hezbollah announced that it attacked a group of Israeli, a formation of Israeli troops near the Beaufort Castle in South Lebanon. This is just business as usual. The war continues here in Lebanon. What's adding is the layer of the regionalization of this war once again, or at least for now, the escalation, regional escalation, given the fact that it's the origin and the ground zero of this escalation was Beirut's southern suburb. The Iranian warning last week, the Israeli attack today, this morning, and now what we are seeing over the past hours, the Iranian attack. Now, everyone is waiting to see what is going to happen and whether Israel is going to attack Iran once again, how this is going to play on the Lebanese front. You know, right now, the Lebanese front is in a different situation than in the past. Already the Israelis were advancing on the ground in several areas. So there's a lot of stakes. There are a lot of strings attached to this escalation, besides whether this is going to regionalize once again or whether this is going to open the door for a mega deal over the region.
10: Ali, you're also staying with us. That's Ali Hashem reporting from Beirut. President Donald Trump has been briefed, of course, on what is happening. The U.S. president has told U.S. and Israeli media that he is calling the Israeli Prime Minister, Benjamin Netanyahu, to tell him not to retaliate against Iran. So let's bring in Al Jazeera's Mike Hanna, who's in Washington, D.C. Mike, this is being cited in Axios. What can you tell us?
8: Yes, well, Axios is also reporting that President Trump has said that Iranian strikes didn't hurt anybody. Hopefully, Israel is not going to retaliate. He continued, it is reported that if Netanyahu strikes him back, it's just going to keep going like the last 47 years or the last 3,000 years, he's quoted as saying. He then concluded his comments by saying that we are very close to a final deal with Iran. I don't want it to blow up because of what is happening now. Now, let's just backtrack slightly and remember that last week, President Trump did make a phone call to Prime Minister Netanyahu, a very irate phone call, according to several observers. President Trump himself confirmed that he was frustrated, as he put it, by Prime Minister Netanyahu's actions in Lebanon. This because Iran, at that stage, had been threatening to pull out of any negotiation should those Israeli operations continue in Lebanon. And to President Trump, those operations were interrupting the wider peace deal that he was trying to put in place, that he really wanted to put in place. But also in an earlier interview, President Trump said, an interview recorded on Friday, that he would not demand that Lebanon be made part of the deal. That is a demand of Israel, one would assume. That is an important indicator because Iran has insisted that it must be part of the deal. So there's a lot of hurdles here. But despite all of this, President Trump still insistent that a peace deal is imminent, that something can be signed on Monday, Tuesday, or Wednesday. Meanwhile, he's continuing to insist that that is a possibility. On the other hand, he's also said that the American forces are ready to go. That's also being confirmed in a statement by CENTCON, which was handed out before the current round of violence escalating. CENTCON saying that all forces in the area are on high alert. So a lot of moving parts here, but President Trump at the center of what may or may not happen, whether it will escalate or whether it will be kept under control in coming hours.
10: But it's certainly noticeable at this early moment in this news cycle that the U.S. president is saying a peace deal with Iran is still possible, even though Tehran has just attacked one of the U.S.'s closest allies in the world, Israel. Mike Hanna, thank you very much. Abed Abu Shehadeh is a journalist, and he joins us now live from Jaffa in Israel. Abed, let's start with this, the damage done or not done by the Iranian attacks in Israel. As we understand it, and as Israel has communicated it, all the missiles have been intercepted.

Yeah, this is true. For the meanwhile, all the missiles, based on what the Israelis says, have been intercepted. But as we know from the past war with Iran, Israel doesn't publish what was attack and what wasn't attack. And the majority of the things that usually Israel keeps hidden from the public's view is any attack on any military infrastructure. So based on what

0: hits, this is something you would start to see surface at this point.
1: Nothing has been shown on social media other than the outrage in the Israeli public. We're seeing and we're hearing more and more Israelis, especially from the right, wanting a harsh retaliation against Iran. But on the other hand, more and more Israelis are frustrated from the situation itself. And even if these missiles haven't led to any significant damage, tomorrow schools will be shut down, the economy will be shut down. Iran needs to send only a couple of missiles to shut down the whole country. So even if there isn't any physical damage, there is absolutely social damage on the economy and on the lives of many Israelis that will have to stay at home tomorrow and can't go neither to work or school.
0: And also I'm seeing it will have impact on the lives of Gazans. I'm just seeing that the Israeli government agency Kogat says that it is closing crossings into the Gaza Strip following the missile attacks. Now, those are the crossings through which the humanitarian aid enters into the Strip. So you were making the point that you were reporting that schools will be closed in Israel, that people's ordinary lives will be impacted, but the amount of humanitarian aid that goes from Israel into the Gaza Strip also going to be impacted by this. What is Israel saying, if anything, publicly, about possible retaliations against this Iranian attack?
1: They still haven't published anything, but we do know that Israel lacks soldiers, and especially if there's going to be any sufficient ground invasion or military operation in Lebanon, they lack the soldiers. So you can understand it in two ways. Either Israel is planning a wider escalation that might include even Gaza and maybe even different parts of in the West Bank. But it definitely needs the soldiers to do it, and they were moving, and they'll probably be moving more and more soldiers to the Lebanese front to cope with what might, this situation might escalate to.
0: All right, Abed Abu Shahadeh, joining us from Jaffa in Israel. Thank you very much. Joining me now in Washington, from Washington, D.C., is retired General Mark Kimmitt, former U.S. Assistant Secretary of State for Political and Military Affairs. General, it's good to have you on the program. What's your early read of this?
2: Well, I think the Iranians are trying to force the issue with President Trump, believing that he is the target audience for this, by attacking Israel to try to force this entire situation into a legitimate ceasefire. But I do think the Iranians have it wrong.
0: Explain that.
2: Well, the problem is you've got five parties involved. You have the United States, Israel, you have the Beirut government and Iran, and you've got Hezbollah. All of those agree to the ceasefire except one of the protagonists, one of the belligerents, which is Hezbollah. So I think instead of firing rockets, perhaps Iran should be putting pressure on Hezbollah to accept the ceasefire, so all parties involved can get to the process of working towards a framework for a peace deal.
0: Does it strike you that Iran has just made the calculation it is in its best interest to attack Israel and maybe even provoke or at least risk not only an Israeli response, but potentially a U.S. response? Even though that doesn't seem to be where we're headed, given Donald Trump's early statements, Iran was willing to take that risk. Does that strike you as surprising after the war that we saw in February, March, April?
2: Yeah, somewhat, but I think in many ways, this is another route that the Iranians have developed, the way they did with the Strait of Hormuz. The United States and Israel attacked. Iran cleverly closed the Strait of Hormuz and diverted all the attention from the negotiations to the Strait of Hormuz. Now, when it looked like there was another attempt by the United States to have nuclear negotiations with Iran, they found a pretext to divert the situation, divert the focus again away from the nuclear deal towards the situation inside of Lebanon. I do believe that we've got to accept that Iran is a master negotiator and will use any attempt it can, in this case, to hang on to its nuclear capability.
0: Can Donald Trump prevent Israel from attacking Iran? Because that is what he has just told an Axios reporter on the phone. That's what he said he'd do.
2: Yeah, look, I think it's important to recognize that Israel is not a proxy of the United States. Now, Hezbollah may be a proxy of

0: Iran. But the fact remains is that Israel will do what's in its national interest, and United States will do what's in its national interest. That's why you see the divergence between Israel and the United States. Do we have similar objectives? Yes. Do we have identical objectives? No. Obviously, President Trump wants to get on to a peace deal, and Israel and Prime Minister Netanyahu want to clean up in Lebanon before that peace deal comes through, because Prime Minister Netanyahu certainly understands that Lebanon will be part of any peace deal that's made.
1: General, there's a fairly obvious counterargument to what you're saying that we saw just in the last week. Israel was preparing to attack Dahiyeh, the southern suburb of Beirut. Donald Trump, as has been widely reported, picked up the phone, told Benjamin Netanyahu not to do it, and Israel backed off. So it does seem that when Donald Trump is really serious about it, he does have a very strong say in what Israel can and cannot do.
0: No, I agree. And then we should be happy to hear that President Trump is calling Prime Minister Netanyahu, and he is saying those exact words. Now, that's going to demonstrate whether or not President Trump does have total control of the actions of Israel.
1: Is it fair to assume that the U.S. is going to want to avoid, specifically the president right now, is going to want to avoid a major regional escalation when he's days away from the World Cup starting? I know that may sound a little bit, you know, tangential to what's happening, but the bottom line is that the U.S. is hosting a marquee major world event. It starts in 4 days. I think it's probably a reasonable assumption that the president does not want that overshadowed by a war between Israel and Iran.
0: Yeah, Cyril, I mean, I think you're probably too young to remember 1979 when the Russians attacked into Afghanistan, the Soviet Union attacked into Afghanistan, and a number of countries protested by not going to the Olympics in 1980, to include the United States. So I think that President Trump does have a long memory, but while I think his concern may be, he may have a minor concern on the World Cup, what he's really concerned about is that these actions and these operations by the Iranians, the Israeli and Hezbollah in southern Lebanon are interfering and driving a wedge in the peace deal that he's trying to achieve. I think he's far more interested in negotiations on the Iranian nuclear program than he is on football.
1: We've considered Iran's position. We've considered the U.S.'s position. What do you think is Israel's likely calculation at this point? I ask you this question because Israel's military philosophy is based on deterrence, meaning that when it is attacked, it has to counterattack much harder in order to deter a future attack, right? That's just the principle of deterrence. How does Israel...
0: Sure, you're exactly right.
1: Sorry, go ahead.
0: No, and Cyril, I think that as long as Hezbollah, as long as Naim Qassem fails and rejects any acceptance of the ceasefire, that gives Israel not only the pretext, but the justification to continue the attacks. I mean, the fact is that Hezbollah is not a party to the ceasefire. It has rejected the ceasefire. So how can Israel be reined in and observe a ceasefire that Hezbollah will not?
1: All right, General Mark Kimmitt, thank you very much for staying with us. We'll come back to you a little later. Now, Iran says that its Foreign Minister Abbas Araghchi has spoken on the phone separately to Pakistan's army chief, to Turkey's foreign minister, and Qatar's prime minister, and also the British foreign secretary on this latest escalation in regional tension. Bringing in now Al Jazeera's correspondent, Osama bin Javed, who joins me on set and has reported on the war and the negotiations between the U.S. and Iran, including the Pakistani side of it, extensively. Let's start maybe with this round of phone calls. Do we know anything on that and on this emergency diplomacy at this very early stage?
2: Well, all we know is the Iranians have confirmed that they have made these calls. They have apprised everybody, including their allies and partners, and they have explained to them the actions that happened in Dahiyeh by Israel and how they had to respond. That's as far as we know. The actual conversations, we are not privy to that. The Pakistanis are quite interesting in that because they are the lead mediator in all of this. They have the backing of the Saudis, the Turks, and the Egyptians as well to negotiate a way out of this. And their interior minister is still in Tehran while all of this is happening. And he's apparently taken a letter from the army chief to the Iranian leadership and has hand-delivered it and is waiting for a response to take back with him. In the last half an hour or so, there's also been a conversation between the Qatari foreign minister and the Saudi foreign minister. There have also been, during the day, conversations between the Qataris and the Egyptians as well. So it appears that diplomacy is still functioning, albeit not in the state that you would have expected, especially since the ceasefire was signed in April. And the U.S. president, almost on a weekly basis, has been saying that they're very close to a deal. So it appears that this was something, it shouldn't come as a surprise, although this is a major escalation. But the Iranians have been pretty consistent in saying that if Dahiye falls, if there is an attack on Beirut, the entire project of the ceasefire falls flat. And now we're waiting to hear on what was discussed, if these reports are true, that the U.S. president is in a conversation with the Israeli prime minister to try and bring things down, because he's still hopeful of a deal. So it appears that diplomacy is very much in action, at play, behind closed doors. And that is what diplomats have been telling me, that it works best when we don't have a lot of details of what is actually going behind closed doors, so it can lead to concrete outcomes.
1: Osama, Iran's Revolutionary Guard says that they attacked northern Israel today because Israel attacked Dahiye, because Israel attacked southern Lebanon, because Israel essentially attacked Hezbollah. Why is Iran making Lebanon, or more specifically, the defense of Hezbollah in Lebanon, such a priority? And this will be familiar territory with people who know the politics of the region, less so for people who are looking at this from further away.
2: Well, I think let's broaden this out. Iran has a sphere of influence across the region. It has militias, which it has lost in Syria, but it still has some influence. Its strongest influence in terms of a fighting force is with Hezbollah, which can actually inflict damage directly on Israel. It also has...
1: And has been doing so.
2: And they have been doing it consistently in the last 3 years, especially since Gaza escalated. And then you've got a fighting force which is in Yemen, in terms of the Houthis, who have also orchestrated that they have the ability to close Bab al-Mandab. This is the alternate strait to the Strait of Hormuz, especially for oil and energy exports from Saudi Arabia. They have influence in Iraq, which has so far not been manifesting itself, although we've heard statements and a few drone strikes, but we've not really seen them enter the war arena. They've also got influence in various other smaller pockets, as the Shia populations who might be sympathetic to them, and they go back and forth between them in the Gulf region as well. So Iran has all of those cards available to it. Its most influential card is Hezbollah. Remember, Hezbollah is something that Iran was able to use during the years of the Syrian revolution to suppress it in favor of Bashar al-Assad as well. So that is why Iran has made it a centerpiece of all of this. Whether there is a deal between the United States and Israel and Iran, it has to include Gaza, not very much so in terms of how Iran has been posturing itself, but Lebanon as well, because it wants Lebanon to remain under its sphere of influence. It wants to have the ability to escalate when it wants with Israel via Hezbollah. And it knows that there is no possibility that when Israel or the United States says that Hezbollah is going to be eliminated completely, because it's entrenched into the fabric of the Lebanese society. So it knows how difficult the task that would be. So given all of that, Iran is going to insist on this. It has made it a priority. And that is what you're seeing, that if Iran, let's say that Israel attacked Dahiye and Iran did not retaliate, that would make it lose face with all of its regional forces, especially with Hezbollah.
1: Osama bin Javed, thank you very much. Iraq has temporarily closed its airspace and suspended air navigation. Let's go live to Jack Hewson. He joins us now from Baghdad. Jack, it's good to have you on the program. What more can you tell us about that?
3: Well, yes, more travel chaos here in Iraq. In Kabul, governorate, there's a drone of unknown origin has crashed near the city there, and security forces are at the scene. The Iraqi Civil Aviation Authority has now closed airspace for 72 hours. That means there's going to be no air traffic at Baghdad International Airport. There'll be no landings, no takeoffs. So no air traffic in the air. There were initial reports that there had been a downed civilian plane, but those have been quashed quite quickly and confirmed that it's not true by the governor of Kabul. This is the first large-scale closure of Iraqi airspace since the beginning of the war. At the beginning of the war in February, April, there was a massive 40-day nationwide airspace closure. So this is a return to those themes. How long it will last is not yet clear, but for now there's no activity in the air for any civilian aircraft as a result of this downed drone near Kabul.
1: Jack Houston reporting from Baghdad. Thank you very much. And the advisor to Iran's supreme leader posted on social media that the Islamic Republic of Iran had repeatedly declared that it would not tolerate violations of the ceasefire or aggression against Lebanon. The aggressors received their response. This response is a warning for them to cease their villainy. Every new action will be met with a more crushing response and heavier costs. But for more on this, I'm joined by Yariv Oppenheimer. He is the former general director of Peace Now and member of the Democrats, a social democratic political party in Israel. You're joining us from Tel Aviv. Thanks for being on the program. How do you think Israel is going to interpret what happened tonight? Because you heard that message there from Iranian leadership saying, this is them saying, we will hit Israel harder if Israel continues to hit Hezbollah. Israel might be thinking this evening, well, we intercepted all these Iranian ballistic missiles. No harm was done to us.
4: Actually, the current government has an interest to restart the war with Iran. It can serve it political with inside Israel, and therefore it's not something that is really make the Israeli ministers afraid or the prime minister. The only blockade between all-out war between Israel and Iran is Trump and the interest of the United States. Therefore, Netanyahu tonight is under heavy pressure from the White House because his personal political interest is to retaliate, and strongly. He doesn't like the negotiation with Iran. He would like to see the resume of the war. But if Trump will say and will actually veto any action of the Israeli army, Netanyahu cannot violate this. So this is the dilemma of Netanyahu. Trump has his own interest not to escalate the situation, and Netanyahu has its own interest to restart the war and to drag the United States again to the same situation. Therefore, I believe that eventually either Netanyahu will attack in a very smooth way according to Trump demands, or we might be even seeing that Israel is saying, okay, we are not going to retaliate this time, but next time it will be harder. I don't think that Netanyahu can achieve what he would like to achieve, and this is a really strong hit on Iran that will push Iran to an outscale war with Israel.
1: So your opinion is that if the U.S. president tells Benjamin Netanyahu, the Israeli prime minister, not to hit or not to hit back hard against Iran, the prime minister will have to comply?
4: I don't think that he has any other alternative. He might be able to convince Trump that according to his needs, with inside his own political situation and the public opinion in Israel, he is asking for some kind of retaliation. But he will have to comply. By the way, it's very interesting to see that Iran shoot Israel, but didn't hit or didn't aim to the center of Israel, not to Tel Aviv, not to Jerusalem.
1: This
4: is like
1: that?
4: A warning. I think that Iran is trying to say this is just a warning action. We are not ready, or we don't want to have a full-scale war. Therefore, it was just warning to the north of Lebanon, to the north of Israel. But it's very interesting to see that this is the first time in history that when Israel is attacking Lebanon, Iran retaliates. This is something that we never experienced in the past, and this is an outcome of the last war that is not a success for Israel, because previously Israel could do almost whatever it likes in Lebanon, and there was not even thinking about retaliation of Iran. And now we have a new equation in which if Israel is attacking Beirut, Iran attacking Israel, this is something new that it will be very hard to digest for the Israeli government, and therefore the pressure on Netanyahu to attack back will be strong.
1: Does that mean that Israel has lost, just purely as a matter of logic, Israel has lost a measure of deterrence against Iran?
4: I think that this is the definitely the situation. We see it in our own eyes. We can hear the siren. So this is the result of the last war. There is a big question mark about the achievement of the last war with Iran. For many Israelis, to see Israel and America acting together against Iran was a victory, because we are with the most Israel is with the most strongest nation in the world. But having said that, if you look at the result of this war, so Israel is now more vulnerable to Iranian attack, and Iran allow itself to attack Israel, even if Israel is not attacking Iran. This is something definitely new, and it should be taken into consideration. A normal country cannot bear the situation that every few months there are missiles being firing from other country to each area. And if this is what you are going to see in the next few years for Israel, it's definitely not a good news.
1: There's one part of the logic that I don't, or not the logic, but one part of the sequence of events that I don't quite follow. A week ago, the U.S. president told the Israeli prime minister to back off from his planned attack against Dahiyeh. And Benjamin Netanyahu did that. Israel did not launch the attacks that they were planning to launch against Dahiyeh. And then a week later, they did. And that's the part that's the missing piece here that I don't fully understand.
4: Actually, what we saw today in Lebanon was not a full-scale attack. When Israel attacked before, or threatened to attack, it gave a warning to many people in Beirut to evacuate. This time, it was not such a full-scale attack. It was much more limited. And there is a real question mark whether it was coordinated with the Americans, because it was very obvious that Iran will react. Definitely Netanyahu has the motivation and the interest to escalate the situation in all fronts, including Lebanon and including Iran. And also we have to remind ourselves that there is a lot of pressure on Netanyahu within inside Israel, because soldiers and civilians are being attacked and being killed by Hezbollah drones almost on a daily basis. And the Israeli public is asking Netanyahu, what are we doing in Lebanon if we cannot fight back, and we are there and we are vulnerable and we are being hit? So we would like to see a response. So the pressure on Netanyahu to show that he's fighting Hezbollah and not just getting this attack, this is one of his motivation to attack in Lebanon. But definitely, if there will be a retaliation to Iran and we will find ourselves in a few weeks of a war, it's definitely is going to serve Netanyahu's interest. I doubt it if Trump will allow it to happen.
1: Yariv Oppenheimer, the former general director of Peace Now, thank you very much for joining us.
4: Thank you.
1: If you're just tuning into our extensive coverage here on Al Jazeera, Iran has launched a wave of missiles towards Israel. The military says that it has intercepted all the missiles launched so far, but there are reports that further attacks are expected. Iran says the strikes are in response to Israel's attack on Beirut's southern suburbs.
5: Through its repeated violations of the ceasefire, the aggressive Zionist regime has continuously escalated its acts of aggression against the oppressed people of Lebanon. These actions have been carried out with the green light and support of the criminal United States and amid the silence of international community. By employing prohibited weapons, including phosphorus munitions, the regime has committed war crimes. Despite previous warnings issued by the Islamic Republic of Iran, the child-killing Zionist regime has crossed all red lines by intensifying its attacks in southern Lebanon and targeting Dahiyeh and the southern suburbs of Beirut. We had previously warned that if there were any crimes committed in Dahiyeh, we would strike within those occupied territories. The Zionist military must immediately cease its attacks against southern Lebanon and Dahiyeh. Should it expand its aggression in that area or respond to Iran's action, it will face even more forceful blows. In such a case, devastating operations will be launched against the regime and its supporters.
1: Joining us now is Rami Khoury, Distinguished Fellow at the American University of Beirut, joining us from Boston. Rami, the U.S. wanted to break Iran's support for regional armed groups. That was one of the reasons, or one of the justifications, for going to war against Iran, amongst a few key other reasons, obviously, nuclear, Iran's missile arsenal. But one of the main things that the U.S. said it wanted to achieve was break this connection and support from Iran to its key regional allies, such as Hezbollah. And it seems now that the opposite is happening.
6: Yes, this is really an extraordinary moment, not just in this current conflict, but in historical terms. We've had four different groups in the last couple of years in the Middle East, Hezbollah, Iran, the Palestinians, and Ansarullah in Yemen. Four groups who have fought back, resisted the combination of Israel and the United States with their massive military advantages, and they've successfully forced them to twice make a ceasefire and enter into negotiations. Even though the U.S. and Israel don't seriously negotiate and don't observe ceasefires, but this is unprecedented, and nobody knows where this is going to lead us, how long it'll go on. It's likely the U.S. and Israel will escalate their military assault, their savagery, in terms of what they did in Gaza. They'll probably do that in parts of Lebanon, maybe parts of Iran. They have to try to stop the emergence of groups in the Middle East, in Muslim-majority countries, Arab countries, Islamic countries, Iranian. It doesn't matter the ethnicity or which religious group they are or whatever, but they have to, the Israelis and Americans have to stop the reality of people in the region who can check the power of the United States and Israel and force it into diplomacy. And the U.S., using the techniques of Donald Trump's chicanery and outright duplicity, they've been unable to force the Iranians to surrender on the terms that the United States wants. And we keep hearing these outrageous not stories, but declarations from the U.S., from the president, from Pete Hegseth, from the Secretary of State. These characters are all making these statements that the Iranians have been beaten, the Navy was sunk 75 times, the airport was destroyed 25 times, and the Iranians and the and Hezbollah are still pushing back. And they're saying we need to negotiate an agreement that is fair to everybody and that respects international law. Israel and the United States have never faced this kind of challenge. And it's a surprise to a lot of people that this is actually happening. So predicting the future is something that I stopped doing about 25 years ago in the region. But analyzing what's going on is the critical thing to do. And this is something that Israelis and Americans obviously are not doing.
1: Rami, you suggested that the U.S. and Israel would have to escalate their response, possibly across the region. But the most recent indication in reporting is that Donald Trump is going to call or has called Benjamin Netanyahu to either stop or limit Israel's retaliation against Iran. So it seems the U.S. president wants to do the opposite of escalation. He wants to end this.
6: The critical word you used is seems. It seems that he wants to do that. But if you judge people by their actions, I think the only reasonable conclusion, or the most reasonable conclusion we can reach, is that the United States government, specifically Donald Trump, but the U.S. government as a whole, has been involved in a series of duplicitous acts and tricks to try to catch the Iranians off guard, or Hezbollah, and to beat them up militarily. They're not serious negotiators. They're certainly not very qualified, very able negotiators. They have basically their military power that they want to rely on to squeeze the not just the Iranians, but the Lebanon and the Palestinians, the whole world. Look what they're doing in Gaza. And so Gaza was done with enthusiastic American support with the Israelis to carry out a genocide, which was not only designed to reduce the threat from Gaza. It was designed as an example to all the Palestinians and all the people in the region, specifically the allies of Iran and the resistance front. It was a message to them that this is your future. If you keep resisting us, you're going to end up like Gaza. And they're still putting the squeeze on Gaza with medicines and essential things not being allowed in. And now they just closed the border today, the Israelis. So the U.S. and Israel aren't sure how to deal with this kind of challenge that they're facing. I think in the short term, they're going to try to get a full ceasefire because they can't allow the deterioration to continue. The number of Israelis being killed in South Lebanon is rising very quickly, and this is another factor.
1: Rami Hori, distinguished fellow at the American University of Beirut, joining us from Boston. Thank you very much. Now, Ali Hashem is in the Lebanese capital. Mohammed Val is in Tehran, and Mike Hanna is in Washington, D.C. Let's start there. Mike, what are we hearing? What do we know at this point, and what is the reporting on President Donald Trump? We know that he's been briefed, obviously, on what has just happened, Iran's attack against Israel, but what is he saying about it?
7: Well, he has been speaking to some selected individual reporters and making very clear his belief that because no real damage was done, Israel should not retaliate because, he says, this would result in yet another 47-year-old war, as he puts it. So President Trump trying to put a lid on things. There are reports and confirmed that he is making a phone call to Prime Minister Netanyahu, as he did last Monday, which was confirmed, a very testy conversation, it is said. President Trump himself, subsequent to that, insisted that he was frustrated with Prime Minister Netanyahu's operations in Lebanon because it was affecting the chances of getting a deal in place with Iran, something that President Trump desperately needs. And his reaction in the last few hours, those comments that he's been making to reporters, shows just how desperately he wants the ceasefire to stay in place. He does not want the ceasefire to end because that would mean, in terms of what he said in the past, the U.S. would unleash military force against Iran again, involving the U.S. yet again in a conflict that is deeply unpopular within the United States. And this is something that could be very damaging politically to President Trump, and hence his desire to get the ceasefire in place, his desire to use it as an off-ramp and to move on to other things like midterm elections, which are going to be affected by the U.S. conduct in Iran and President Trump's direction of it.
1: Yeah, Mike Hanna reporting from Washington, D.C. Thank you very much. Let's go to the Iranian capital, Tehran. Mohammed Val is standing by. Mohammed, is Tehran now bracing for a potential Israeli response or retaliation against their attacks?
8: Absolutely, Cyril. That's what they have been saying. They closed the airport to civilian and all navigation, the Imam Khomeini Airport, the main one around Tehran. And also the western part of the country, there was an announcement that air traffic also has been closed, the airspace of Iran in the western regions until further notice. The Red Crescent also announced that it is on standby at the highest level of readiness for any contingencies. And the army has been saying in its statement, and also the IRGC, that they launched these strikes in retaliation against Israel, and that they are bracing and ready for any response from Israel, a response which will be met with another response. The problem, Cyril, in this equation is that it is not just between Iran and Israel. I have been listening to your analysts talking about Iran probably not continuing this these waves of strikes, and probably if Israel stops and doesn't respond, maybe that's the end of it. But the problem is, and the question is Israel going to stop its attacks on Beirut? Because that's where the rub is for the Iranians. Even if Israel does not respond against Iran but continues its strikes on Beirut, southern Beirut and probably southern Lebanon, if Iran doesn't continue and doesn't strike again in response to that, then the strikes tonight are not going to do the trick for the Iranians, because the warning is related to Lebanon. And the likelihood here among people we talk to is that the Israelis are going to try to continue their fight and their war in Lebanon, despite warnings, despite what happened tonight, and despite orders or requests from Donald Trump to stop. So that's a very tense situation, yeah, very complicated, and there is no likelihood that even if the escalation between Iran and Israel doesn't continue tonight, there is no likelihood that what's going on in Lebanon is going to stop. And that means the continuation of this very complicated, very dangerous situation, despite American desire on the part of Donald Trump to continue the conversation, to continue the talks, and probably to sign a deal in the next few days. So Iran is bracing, in response to your question, to any strikes from Israel. And they say that when they happen, then the next phase of strikes from Iran against Israel will be more devastating.
1: Al Jazeera's Mohammed Val in Tehran, thank you very much. So we go to the Lebanese capital. Ali Hashem is there. Ali, you heard Mohammed saying that the Iran's warning to Israel was related to Lebanon. And indeed, if you look at this, if you analyze this, all roads for what's happened this evening

0: lead to Lebanon. Iran says that it attacked Israel because of what it is doing against Hezbollah in Lebanon. Israel, of course, has been pounding southern Lebanon and earlier today attacked the Lebanese capital, Beirut. The U.S. president was personally involved in trying to stop a similar attack in Beirut a week ago. So you've got at least three regional powers, I'm including U.S. in that list, that are heavily invested in what happens in Lebanon. How is all of this going to be perceived where you are?
1: Well, indeed, what we are seeing in Lebanon being the ground zero of this escalation, Israel wanted by this attack today noon to emphasize that it doesn't want Iran to link Lebanon to any kind of equations in the region. And this backfired in a way, whereas Iran now is linking it directly by retaliating, as they promised before, in defense of Beirut's southern suburb. And now they're adding another condition that Israel should not attack South Lebanon and Beirut's southern suburb plus Beirut. Now, during the past hour, there have been several Israeli airstrikes in different areas in South Lebanon, in Seksakiya, Ain Qana, and also we've heard of Hezbollah attacking Israeli troops on the ground. So for the war here, it's business as usual. For the wider confrontation, it's not only about missiles and planes. It's also about who is pushing forward and who is trying to impose their own leverage on the ground. And this is actually a kind of a struggle of wills between Israel and Iran. Of course, the United States here seems to be wanting this to be contained at any price. However, there are many reasons not to believe that containment is possible, or at least it's very unlikely. Now, everyone here is waiting to see how this is going to unravel, whether Israel is going to attack Iran in a way that Iran is going to retaliate once again, and then this whole thing is going to expand more and more. What we are seeing is just emphasizing the idea of the regional war that we've seen before, and now just weeks ago, or let me say a couple of months ago, before the ceasefire on the 8th of April, and now once again, the war is there. No one is really sure that this war is going to be really big, or whether it's going to be the door to end with a mega deal that ends all wars in the region.
0: Ali, the Lebanese government is fighting not militarily, but it wants to disarm Hezbollah, and it has outlawed Hezbollah's military activity in Lebanon. Does this attack by Iran on Israel potentially strengthen Hezbollah in Lebanon?
1: Well, Cyril, what's going on right now is very complicated, and it's multi-layered, if it's right to say that. Given the fact that the government is already negotiating with Israel, that was a taboo in the past. And given the fact this war, it became something that now is being normalized by the government. Even Israeli journalists are appearing now on Lebanese TVs, and things are, from the government side, are going towards a kind of a path that is completely against the old narrative that Hezbollah was also pushing forward. So now what we are seeing also is a kind of a struggle for the identity of Lebanon. I'm trying to explain something within the context of this conflict, because it's actually wider than just rockets being launched. It's a struggle for where this country is going to be and the direction of this country, just if this war comes to an end and if there is a settlement or there's an agreement. For now, we did not hear anything official from the Lebanese government, but this is just complicating more and more. Just last week, the Lebanese government and Israel announced a ceasefire, but there was no possibility for the government to push forward for applying this ceasefire. It did not hold, actually. The war continued, and this is not the first ceasefire. It's actually the third ceasefire since the 16th, or let me say even since the 8th.

0: of April when the first ceasefire was announced by Iran and America, and the Iranians said that Lebanon was part of it. Then Israelis launched the huge campaign in Beirut, killing more than 350 people. There was no ceasefire. Then the ceasefire was announced on the 16th of April between the Lebanese government and Israel, but it did not hold because the war continued. And then President Trump just last week said there is a ceasefire. Nothing happened. And the fourth one announced by the Lebanese government and the Israeli government in Washington under the auspices of the Department of State. Still, the war continues. So it's a very complicated conflict. And in a way that the Lebanese government here is trying its best to try to say that it holds the initiative in its hand.
1: Ali Hashem reporting from the Lebanese capital, Beirut. Thank you very much, Ali. And Iraq has temporarily closed its airspace and suspended air navigation. Let's find out more with Jack Houston, who is in Baghdad. Jack, what are you finding out? What can you tell us?
2: Yes, there's more chaos, travel chaos here in Iraq after there's been a downed drone in the desert near Kabul. Security services are there trying to establish exactly what's gone on. Immediately after that, the Iraqi Civil Aviation Authority closed Iraqi airspace for 72 hours. That means no takeoffs, no landings, no air traffic at Baghdad International. There were initially reports of a downed civilian plane. This is false. It has been confirmed to be untrue by the governor of Kabul. A little context on airspace closures. This is another incidence of this occurring in Iraq in recent years. Last year in 2025, during the 12-day war, there was 12 days of airspace closure for Iraq. Now in April, at the beginning of the war with Iran, there was 40 whole days. So this is a return to those themes. It's not clear for how long it will continue. For now, it's 72 hours. There's a big question over whose drone it was that's gone down. It's not a passenger airplane. It's some kind of drone, but whose is it? Could it have been an American drone, American drone circle in the desert near that location? Was that shot down? We've also seen hundreds of Iranian drones fly through Iraqi airspace targeting US bases and hardware. So it could have been one of those. It's not clear at this point. What we do know is there's a statement from Kateb Hezbollah which says, quote, if America intervenes in this clash, we will target its bases and interests in Iraq and the region. That statement also doesn't really tell us exactly whose it was or what's happened. But what we do know is there's been 638 drone and missile attacks on Iraq since the start of the war, and Iraq's been caught in these clashes between America and Iran and its proxies here and Israel yet again. And it's the Iraqi people and its economy that are paying the price because, as a result, its airspace is closed once more.
1: And Jack Houston in the Iraqi capital, Baghdad. Thank you very much. Now, President Donald Trump has told U.S. and Israeli media that he is calling Prime Minister Benjamin Netanyahu to tell him not to retaliate against Iran. All right, we're joined, I understand that we're joined by Mike Hanna now, who's in Washington, D.C. All right, Mike, I just want to check that you're with us because I'm not seeing you right now. There you are. All right, give us the latest reporting that we have on President Trump. As we understand it, President Trump wants to end this, and he doesn't want it to go any further.
3: Very clearly, that appears to be the case. President Trump is not at the White House, incidentally. He's at his golf club in Bedminster, New York. But he has been making comments to various media outlets in which he makes very clear that this must remain a limited spike in violence. He says that the initial statement was that Iran had fired its missiles and now stop. He's also reportedly put in a phone call to Prime Minister Netanyahu, asking him not to retaliate, to allow the situation to diffuse itself. And lying behind all of this is complete clarity as to President Trump's complete intention to keep the ceasefire in place. He does not want the ceasefire to fall apart in this outbreak of hostilities. And it was for this reason he had a very angry phone call with Prime Minister Netanyahu just last week to order him or ask him not to send troops into Beirut suburbs. Apparently, Prime Minister Netanyahu backed down in the face of what was described as Trump's utter fury because it was impinging on the possibility of getting a wider deal in place with Iran. But it all comes back to one simple piece, which President Trump has, to a large extent, been ignoring, and that is that Iran

0: Iran insists that Lebanon and Israel's actions there are part of a wider peace deal. President Trump, in an interview pre-recorded on Friday, said that he would not demand that Israel be part of this agreement or that Lebanon should be part of a wider peace deal, though he acknowledged that Iran would want it so. So there is a lot of moving parts in this ongoing drama, but amidst it all, there is absolute clarity that President Trump really wants the ceasefire to stay in place and is prepared to try and force the Israeli Prime Minister to cooperate in this regard.
1: Mike, it's 6 p.m. where you are on the U.S. East Coast. It's 1 a.m. Tel Aviv time. Do we know at this point if the U.S. President already has called the Israeli Prime Minister?
0: We don't know. We have had reports from at least one outlet saying that, yes, the call has been made. We do not know when it was made. We do not know how long it took. And we do not know, of course, what the contents were. But hopefully we will get clarity on this. The White House generally being a bit circumspect here. We are relying on information coming out from comments that President Trump is dropping in dribs and drabs to various selected reporters. There's been no formal statement from the White House administration at all on what the president is doing, what his movements are. In fact, earlier on in the day, 11 o'clock Eastern time, the White House declared a lid, which meant there was going to be nothing more formal notifications from the White House in the course of the day. Obviously, that has changed with that upsurge in violence. But the comments are coming from President Trump at his golf club in Bedminster, not from the White House at this particular point. State Department has also been remarkably silent on this whole issue.
1: At this point, Mike, how would you assess Donald Trump's thinking about a deal? You and I were talking about it a little earlier today. Donald Trump has been pretty much all over the map when it comes to the likelihood of a deal between the United States and Iran. But according to what you've just reported, his current priority is to get that done.
0: Exactly. For weeks now, President Trump has been saying that a deal is close, even that a deal is imminent. He, at the same time, has been threatening an escalation of hostilities against Iran by U.S. forces should the deal not be in place. But he still maintains that the ceasefire must stay in place. And the reason for this is a political one. President Trump does not want to renew hostilities or direct hostilities against Iran because of the political fallout that may occur should he do so. This is a deeply unpopular war within the United States. And if President Trump does not get that ceasefire in place or keep it in place, he may be forced, because of what he said, to go into direct conflict again, something that will be really annoying and deeply problematic for him in the reaction among the American people. So for President Trump, it's becoming increasingly clear this ceasefire is an off-ramp that he's been really trying hard to use so that he can get out of this conflict, get on with something else, leave it all behind him, very much intent on keeping the ceasefire in place with this specific matter in his mind to get away from the political problems that the war that he and Israel started is causing.
1: Al Jazeera's Mike Hanna reporting from Washington, D.C., where it is 6 p.m. local time. Thank you very much, Mike. I'm Cyril Vanier. This is the NewsHour live from Doha. Coming up in the program today, Iran launches a wave of missiles at northern Israel, accusing it of repeated violations of ceasefire by attacking Lebanon. That is sirens going off a short while ago in Haifa. Israel saying that it will strike back as soon as the order is given. U.S. President Donald Trump reportedly urges restraint during a call with Israeli Prime Minister Benjamin Netanyahu. The escalation comes after Israel attacked the southern suburbs of Beirut, breaching a ceasefire agreement and killing two people. It is 2200 GMT, and you're watching Al Jazeera's continuing coverage. Iran has launched a wave of missiles towards Israel. Sirens have sounded across the country, with projectiles seen over northern Israel. The military says that it has intercepted all the missiles launched so far, but there are reports that further attacks are expected. Iran has warned it will respond with, quote, greater force if Israel attacks. Shortly after the attacks were launched, the spokesman of Iran's Central Command gave a video statement. Ebrahim Zulfaghari said that the attack was in response to Israel's strike on Beirut's southern suburb of Dahiyeh and accused the U.S. of giving Israel the green light for that attack.
2: Through its repeated violations of the ceasefire, the aggressive Zionist regime has continuously escalated its acts of aggression against the oppressed people of Lebanon. These actions have been carried out with the green light and support of the criminal United States and amid the silence of international community. By employing prohibited weapons, including phosphorus munitions, the regime has committed war crimes. Despite previous warnings issued by the Islamic Republic of Iran, the child-killing Zionist regime has crossed all red lines by intensifying its attacks in southern Lebanon and targeting Dahiyeh and the southern suburbs of Beirut. We had previously warned that if there were any crimes committed in Dahiyeh, we would strike within those occupied territories. The Zionist military must immediately cease its attacks against southern Lebanon and Dahiyeh. Should it expand its aggression in that area or respond to Iran's action, it will face even more forceful blows. In such a case, devastating operations will be launched against the regime and its supporters.
1: And we are following the latest developments live across the region. Ali Hashem is standing by for us in the Lebanese capital, Beirut. Mike Hanna is in Washington, D.C. Jack Hewson is in the Iraqi capital, Baghdad. The journalist Abed Abu Shahadeh is in Jaffa in Israel. First, though, we go live to Mohammed Val in the Iranian capital, Tehran. So, Mohammed, bring us up to speed. Number one, on what Iranian leaders have been saying since the attack. And number two, on whether Iran is currently bracing for an Israeli retaliation.
3: Well, Cyril, there has been statements of explanation confirming the attacks, not giving lots of details about how many missiles have been launched or whether this is going to continue or not. But there has been an indication in those explanations that it is a warning shot to Israel to stop its fight in Lebanon or its war on Lebanon, and also saying that if Israel responds against Iran, then the next retaliation from Iran will be more punishing, more aggressive from the Iranian side. So the leaders here have been, both the army command and also the IRGC, in their statement, saying this is a response to the continuation of Israeli campaign against Lebanon, particularly on southern Beirut, something that Iran has warned against just a week ago, and even weeks ago also, saying that the two fronts are linked and that any ceasefire, any lack of ceasefire in Lebanon means the impossibility of signing a deal with the Americans and ending this war. So after a warning last week that Iran might target northern Israel, now they are responding. They are doing the same thing they have promised. And there is this phrase here in the local media talking about promise fulfilled. So Iran wants to show strength and that it is not the type of country that backs down when it promises something. And it is doing this in favor of its image and its leverage in this war. Remember the Strait of Hormuz, what they did in it. They said they will maintain some kind of control on the Strait of Hormuz. They are still refusing to also compromise on the nuclear file to the extent that the Americans want. So the Iranians have this show of force, which they think is the only guarantee in this war, that they are not going to be considered weak. Because if they are considered weak, if they show signs of weakness, that's the moment the Americans and the Israelis will consider an opportunity for them to finish Iran and destroy its capabilities and its civilization, as they promised once during this conflict. So this situation here tonight is very complicated, because it's not just an equation between Iran and Israel. It's not a matter of tit for tat or strikes from this country to that country, but also a continuation of the strikes, Israeli strikes on Lebanon, means that Iran is obliged, as per its promises, to strike again against Israel. That's something that is going to be seen both in Israel and the United States as aggressive from Iran, as a refusal from Iran to put a stop to this recent escalation, this tonight's escalation. We don't know how that is going to be seen in the White House, and whether President Trump, if Iran strikes again on Israel without Israel responding. But in response to further strikes on Lebanon, particularly in Beirut, we don't know how is that going to be framed in D.C. or whether President Trump after that will continue to put pressure on Israel not to retaliate, which means that there is a very complicated situation and that the likelihood of this escalation continuing for some time is very much on the table.
4: Mohammed Val in Tehran, thank you very much. Let's cross over to Beirut. Ali Hashem is live for us there. So, Ali, Iran has just struck northern Israel for the purpose of defending Hezbollah against Israel. Hezbollah, which, of course, is in Lebanon, and for the purpose of defending Israeli attacks that have been taking place on Lebanon. So there's this regional triangle that's taking place. How is that likely to be received across Lebanon's fractured political landscape?
5: Well, in fact, this is just overcomplicating this situation in Lebanon with respect to how things are going to be seen. For Hezbollah, this is a very welcomed move by Iran. It's a promise that Iran did for South Lebanon, South Beirut, the suburbs, and that it fulfilled. In a way, Hezbollah's position will be emboldened. Now, how the government is going to deal with this, this will add more complications to the government's position, especially that it's already negotiating with Israel the possibility of reaching another ceasefire after the other ceasefires that were reached and were not implemented. So we heard today that the main negotiator came to Beirut, the main Lebanese negotiator came to Beirut and met with the officials. And this is all related to how to unlink the Lebanese file from the Iranian. This is also what the Israelis want, and we're emphasizing on them. And probably today this attack on the flat in Beirut's southern suburb was meant to emphasize the idea that there's no acceptance in Israel to link the Lebanese front to the Iranian front. But Iran is dealing with this whole war as one front, a divided front, where one front is fighting and the other is negotiating. Now, we are on the verge of seeing both fronts once again becoming two fronts in one war. While, if just in case this situation is uncontained. Now, President Trump is trying to contain the situation. Will he be able to do that? Will he be able to convince Benjamin Netanyahu to accept this new equation? This is very unlikely. And if Iran succeeds in pushing forward such an equation, this is new, especially after a war that was meant to weaken the Iranian government, the Iranian system, seeing them coming back in this way. This is completely against what the main war, the Israeli-American war on Iran, was after. The main issue was to how to unlink, how to create reasons to make Iran and Lebanon and Hezbollah in Lebanon in two different positions. Now we are seeing both of them in the same boat again and again.
4: Ali Hashem reporting from the Lebanese capital, Beirut. Thank you very much, Ali. Now, President Donald Trump has told U.S. media that he has spoken to Prime Minister Benjamin Netanyahu. Earlier, Trump was quoted by U.S. media as saying that he was going to tell Netanyahu not to retaliate against Iran. So let's bring in Mike Hanna in Washington, D.C. Mike, bring us up to speed. Tell us everything you can and what we know about Donald Trump's reaction to this Iranian attack on a very close, perhaps the closest, U.S. ally.
0: Well, President Trump has been handing out snippets of conversation to various reporters in which he's been making very clear his preference that this situation be downsized, that the both sides exercise calmness in this, and most importantly, that chances for a ceasefire remain in place. He told one news organization that Iran has fired its missiles, now it can just stop doing so. And this, he says, can lead to a deal being reached as soon as Monday, Tuesday, or Wednesday. That was his exact words as Iran was firing missiles at Israel in a massive escalation of this conflict. So through all of this, President Trump absolutely intent on keeping the ceasefire in place. It's understood that he has spoken to Prime Minister Netanyahu, as he did a week ago. That was a particularly tense conversation, all observers said, And President Trump subsequently acknowledged that he was deeply frustrated with the Israeli prime minister at that stage, because Israel

Israel's actions in Lebanon were jeopardizing the wider peace deal that President Trump wants to establish with Iran. Now, on that occasion, it appears the prime minister listened to President Trump and backed off apparent plans to attack suburbs of Beirut. But now he's gone ahead and done so. President Trump not criticizing at this particular point, but saying very clearly that he does not

0: get out of this ongoing and politically damaging conflict.
1: So according to this reporting, it very much appears that the U.S. president does not want this to spin out of control. He does not want this situation to escalate to a wider war or a return back to a full war between Israel and Iran. And you say that Donald Trump is holding out some kind of hope that there could be a deal signed between the U.S. and Iran even in the next few days. Is there any actual indication that a deal is imminent?
0: No, there isn't, apart from the fact that President Trump has been talking about a deal being imminent for a long period of time. He's been saying that the deal is near, that the negotiations with Iran are going very well. He said this as recently as a pre-taped interview on Friday, in which he made very clear his preference for a deal and once again said that the deal with Iran was very close, saying that the negotiators were being directed from Iran's highest level, the supreme leader. He says he has not himself spoken to the supreme leader, but once again expressed his preference to be able to do so at some stage. So behind this all, though, is the political damage that President Trump is trying to avoid. Well, the greater political damage that results from the U.S. being in this war in the first place. It's a deeply unpopular war within the United States, and President Trump has been seeking an off-ramp to get out of the conflict and save face, according to many observers. The ceasefire was particularly this off-ramp. For Israel to destroy the ceasefire is something that for President Trump would be highly damaging politically, given the fact that he would have to remain in the conflict.
1: Mike Hanna reporting from Washington, D.C. Thank you very much. We can add a little bit to Mike's reporting. It seems that the U.S. president has been having interviews with multiple media outlets. Moments ago, he spoke to the Financial Times saying this, that the Israeli Prime Minister Benjamin Netanyahu would have, quote, no choice but to accept a deal with Iran. This is being reported by the Financial Times. Another direct quote, I call the shots. This is Donald Trump. I call the shots. I call all the shots. He doesn't call the shots. That's referring to the Israeli prime minister. And Donald Trump saying also to the Financial Times that Iran's strikes had not changed his desire to conclude negotiations between the U.S. and Iran. Osama bin Javed joins me here on set. You've followed these negotiations, or what we know of them, but the public-facing side and then the behind the, to the extent that we can, the behind-closed-doors side of these negotiations. Are we, and sorry for asking you this question again, but are we close to a deal?
2: Well, if you're Donald Trump, you are. If you're Iran, you're not. If you're Israel, you shouldn't be. So it all depends on where you are and how you're looking at it. If you're looking at it from the Gulf perspective, you should have done it yesterday. If you're looking from the Pakistani perspective, well, J.D. Vance shouldn't have left without a deal. So it all matters on which perspective you look at it from. This is the highest escalation that we have seen in the last few months, especially since April, when the ceasefire deal was signed. We've been told that diplomacy is working by various capitals. Just today, there's been contact in the GCC between the Egyptians and the Qataris, and in the last few hours between the Qataris and the Saudis. We know that the Pakistani interior minister is in Tehran with a letter from the military chief who the Iranian foreign minister has spoken to after these strikes. He's also spoken to his Turkish counterpart. He's also spoken to the UK foreign secretary. So it appears that diplomacy is still somewhere in the background. When Donald Trump says that the deal is imminent, as the so-called leader of the free world, you have to take him for his word, although that word being repeated incessantly for the last few months. I've been speaking to people who are close to where things were in terms of this dialogue, and they say, well, there is always hope, but they really don't have anything tangible to go forward with. This negotiation has lasted for months now. It should have been concluded in the first rounds. It hasn't. They were going back and forth about the wordings of a few lines. Remember, it was a 14-point plan. It became a memorandum of understanding. It's a one-page document. They're not happy with the words. And then you have these little annoyances, as one diplomat put it, where the Iranian islands have come under attack, where the Iranians have attacked ships, and Iranian ships have come under attack on the Strait of Hormuz, where you have the Iranians firing at GCC countries.
1: But
2: and
1: what's just happened
2: Israel.
1: Tonight, Iran firing ballistic missiles at Israel, is more than a little annoyance.
2: Absolutely, because Iran had said in letter and spirit, anything that happens in Lebanon is going to be seen as a red line, and it will retaliate. It would have been

0: unthinkable that Iranians wouldn't retaliate, because given the significance that they hold to Hezbollah and Lebanon in particular. So it appears that we're on a step up of the escalation ladder. All the language that you're seeing, whether it's coming from the US president, whether it's coming from the IRGC, is about, yes, we've done what we wanted and we're scaling back. The question is, what are the Israelis going to do next? If Donald Trump's statements are to go by, well, he's trying to defuse the situation. But again, I mean, Israel is a U.S. ally, but also has a mind of its own. And if it was listening to the United States, it wouldn't have attacked Dahiya in the first place.
1: Wondering how you read this, the U.S. president has now spoken to multiple media outlets, Axios, Financial Times, and you can't mistake his words. He is telling everybody who will listen that he does not want this to derail. He does not want the Iranian attack on Israel to derail his negotiations with Iran. Sometimes when you have a ceasefire, you'll see that one or more parties are looking for any possible excuse to get out of the ceasefire and back to war. This seems to be the other way around. The U.S. president appears to be looking for, you know, any possible excuse to stay within the ceasefire and within the negotiation and avoid going back to war at all costs.
0: At all costs is the operative word. Donald Trump has said, in his words, a ceasefire in this region is firing moderately, is how he sees it. Mm. And again, I've been speaking to people who say, well, what day of the week is it, depending on what statement you should expect from the U.S. president? This being early Monday morning or Sunday night, there could be statements that will be on the bullish tone, where he would appear that he's happy and he's still hopeful that there is a deal. If it was a Friday, it'll be the other way around. So it is very difficult to get into the mind of the U.S. president.
1: And tonight is Sunday night, right? Sunday night, Monday morning markets reopen.
0: Exactly. So this is something that people have pointed towards, because there's a pattern of the last few weeks. So the region here is on tenterhooks, again being dragged into, as missiles flew over various countries. Some reports have suggested there has been some debris that fell in some countries in the Middle East. Airspace has been restricted in Iraq, in Syria, in Western Tehran, Iran as well. So this is a region which is an unwilling participant in this war. This is a region which is crucial for the world's economy and its energy needs, and it's still at a standstill. Various economies, including here in Qatar, are still waiting for a ceasefire deal to be signed. And any step up the escalation ladder takes us back to those February attacks, takes us back to last year, where you and I were there, where there was talks in Oman, then there were talks in Geneva, then there were talks in Islamabad. Every single time the U.S. president said we're close to a deal, we have not been there. So in diplomacy, it is said that unless everything is agreed upon, nothing is agreed upon. And we are at the latter part of that diplomatic deal. Whether the U.S. president's words this time around would mean that we'll see a deal in this week, well, we've got 3 or 4 days in the week to figure that out.
1: There's maybe another lesson from this evening. I wonder what you think about this, is that Donald Trump no longer... Israel is fighting Hezbollah in Lebanon, and Israel sees a window of opportunity to hit Hezbollah hard. They are not only fighting in southern Lebanon, but they're also, when they can, when the U.S. president will let them, striking what they tell the world is Hezbollah targets in Dahiye. Iran has said, we don't want that to happen. It seems Donald Trump is okay with that, meaning with Iran's version, with leaving Hezbollah to the fight against Hezbollah for another day. The U.S., in other words, is not prioritizing the fight against Hezbollah.
0: Well, the U.S. went into a war of choice that the U.S. president wants to get out of. That's where the ground reality is. Now, Hezbollah is crucial, according to Iran, as part of any future deal with the United States because of its significance to all the cards that Iran holds in the region. Now, if you look at it from the U.S. perspective, it has made headway on the Hezbollah front. It has signed it has brokered a deal between the Lebanese government and Israel, as fractured and as detail void as it may be, because Hezbollah is not a party to that. So from the U.S. perspective, it is doing something. It is trying to build bridges. It is essentially open a can of worms in the Middle East that it's very difficult to put all of them back in. So now you're seeing a step up the escalation ladder, but a measured step up. The Iranian salvos have been fired to send a signal strong enough that Israel feels that Iran will retaliate, but not so strong that you would see the

0: images of death and destruction that we saw earlier during that war. So there might be off-ramps available, as they have been available during this war of choice. As this is no legal standing, it can end as quickly as it started. But anywhere to end it is going to not depend only on Donald Trump. It's also going to depend on Iran. Iran does not have nukes, but it has used its nuclear option, which is the Strait of Hormuz. For it to be able to come off of that, it is going to need guarantees. It is going to require positions that it is willing to put pressure on and compromise on as well. And those are three major issues: Iran's nuclear file, Strait of Hormuz, and what happens to the region, including Gaza and Lebanon. And that is where we were, that is where we are. And unless there is real headway that the US can actually push the sites towards, it is unlikely that we are going to see these kind of strikes go away anytime soon.
1: Al Jazeera's Osama bin Javed in the studio with us. Thank you very much, Osama. Now, the advisor to Iran's supreme leader posted on social media that, quote, the Islamic Republic of Iran had repeatedly declared that it would not tolerate violations of the ceasefire or aggression against Lebanon. The aggressors received their response. This response is a warning for them to cease their villainy. Every new action will be met with a more crushing response and heavier costs. Meanwhile, Israel has issued a response to Iran's missile attack. Listen to this.
2: The Iranian terrorist regime made a grave mistake when it once again chose terrorism. The regime is trying to create a new equation by carrying out a direct attack against us in response to IDF strikes in Dahiyeh. We will not allow this. We attacked Dahiyeh following Hezbollah's unceasing fire towards the communities of the north. The IDF will continue to operate throughout Lebanon and will deepen the damage to the Hezbollah terrorist organization.
1: Abed Abu Shahadeh is a journalist, and he joins us now live from Jaffa, Israel. Abed, let's start with this. Is Israel now treating Iran's attack as over?
3: No, absolutely not. For the Israeli, both government and public, the attack for itself came as a surprise. Nobody was talking about a retaliation from Iran. And just an hour before the attack itself, one of the cabinet members said to the Israeli reporters, to YNET, that they're not expecting a retaliation from Iran. But this builds a new formula and a new equation that the Israeli government and military have to face, that this is the first time that Iran attacked them and not them attacking Iran. This changes everything. Israel has risen its alert to the highest levels, meaning that they are preparing to something. But now Netanyahu is in a fundamental dilemma. What can he do when the American president is pressuring him not to attack in Iran? But on the other hand, the Israeli public is waiting for a retaliation over the attacks that happened a couple of hours ago.
1: Are people still told to shelter in place right now in northern Israel?
3: First of all, yes, in northern Israel, people are told to stay sheltered. But for tomorrow, the schools were canceled. The economy is shut down. Public transportation is shutting down. And we still don't know what the Israeli retaliation is. But apparently, they are preparing for different scenarios. And now it comes down to Netanyahu. And I need to point out that an old video of Netanyahu has resurfaced on social media, where he claims that every Israeli president has to have the power to say no to the Americans, to the American president. And now it's Netanyahu's test if he can say no to Trump and not attacking in Iran.
1: Has the phone call happened between the U.S. president and the Israeli prime minister? Because on the U.S. side, they're saying it's already taken place. And before he made that call, the U.S. president told reporters that he was going to tell Netanyahu not to respond, not to retaliate against Iran.
3: And he said another interesting thing, that he didn't know about the attack of Beirut, whereas the Israeli says that they have informed the American, they have informed SATCOM that they are planning to attack Beirut. Apparently, the Israelis are trying to build this formula that will allow them to attack freely in Lebanon, to disconnect Lebanon from the Iranian front and from the negotiation between America and Iran, which will eventually end and will eventually lead to some sort of an agreement. But they have a fundamental problem after 3 years of promising the Israeli public of absolute victory, and a core sense of this victory is dismantling of Hezbollah, and they're not being able to achieve this goal.
1: Did Iran do any damage with its attack on Israel?
3: From what we heard so far, no damage have been done. No physical damage has been done. But for the, it's like Israel geography is very small, and only the 10 missiles that have been shot is leading for millions of people staying home tomorrow, millions of children not going to schools tomorrow. It has a fundamental effect on the general public feelings of what's happening here after all these wars, especially the last war where the approval rating was a consensus from both Israeli parties and the Israeli public, and there's just seeing more escalation, more soldiers dying in Lebanon, and now Iranian attack and the American president telling the Israelis not to retaliate. For the Israeli public, this comes as a surprise, and they're not dealing with it well.
1: All right. Abed Abu Shahadeh reporting from Jaffa in Israel. Thank you very much. We're joined by our guests now. From Washington, D.C. is retired General Mark Kimmett, former U.S. Assistant Secretary of State for Political Military Affairs. And in the Iranian capital, Tehran, is Fuad Izadi. He's an associate professor at the University of Tehran. Fuad, what is your read on what's happened over the last 2 hours?
4: You know, Iran has been saying Iran will do this for about 2 months. If you remember the first statement that was issued by the Pakistani prime minister, Lebanon was specifically mentioned as part of the ceasefire. The original ceasefire agreement included Lebanon, and the Israelis continue to bomb Lebanon until today. This is one problem Iran needed to deal with. The other problem was, blockading other countries is considered an act of war under international law, under U.S. law. And after the Iranian delegation returned from Islamabad to Tehran, U.S. announced that U.S. is blockading Iran. And the third problem is what has been happening in the last couple of weeks, the U.S. Hitting Iranian islands, Iranian sites. So Iranian leaders decided that enough is enough. And the reason they're doing this is because they don't want to have a ceasefire Israeli style. As you know, as we have reported, that during the ceasefire in Gaza, Israelis have killed more than 800 civilians. Since April, more than 400 civilians have been killed in Lebanon. And in Israeli style of ceasefire, you can call it ceasefire and you can continue shooting to the other side. And Iran is not accepting that. So that's a message from Iran to Israel that we are not doing Israeli style ceasefire.
1: General, clearly Iran has assessed that it was better off striking Israel, risking an Israeli retaliation, maybe risking a U.S. military escalation, rather than doing nothing. What does that tell you?
5: It tells me that, yet again, Iran is trying to divert from the core issue of what this war is about, which is the Iranian nuclear capabilities and the Iranian nuclear program. First, after the Americans and the Israelis attacked, they captured the Strait of Hormuz and turned it into a toll booth, requiring the international community to violate international law of some long standing that they would have to pay for use of international waters. Apparently, the strait is no longer as effective at diversion. So now the Iranians have said, well, let's go help our friends Hezbollah, even though Hezbollah is unwilling, and Iran is unwilling to accept the ceasefire. They are expecting Iran to be a one-way ceasefire in this belligerent, and that's just illogical. And any country that would self-ceasefire when the other belligerent wouldn't, I think, is fantastical.
1: Well, but the writing, the words, the language of the last attempt at a ceasefire, the only language we have is what's officially written in the statement by the U.S. State Department. And that language explicitly says that Iran needs to stop firing, but it places no limits or restraints on Israel. So if it is a one-way ceasefire, it's a one-way ceasefire for Hezbollah, but there's no ceasefire for Israel.
5: Well, I think we can debate that. The fact is that Israel has accepted a ceasefire with the government of Beirut, in Beirut. But that's no ceasefire if Lebanon, the government of Lebanon,

0: is unable to control the actions of a terrorist group inside their south. The reason that the deal was not struck by Hezbollah with Hezbollah is simply that Hezbollah would not accept it. I think we need to pull back a second and understand the significance of Daya. It is the stronghold of Hezbollah. It is where Hassan Nasrallah was killed. It's where, after the 2006 war, when Hezbollah was decimated, Hassan Nasrallah climbed out of his bunker and declared a victory and had the Divine Victory Parade. So this is a very significant city, a very significant part of southern Beirut and the Hezbollah complex. So it's not to be unexpected that the Israelis would attack, as long as they don't have a willing partner to abide by the ceasefire, and they're going to continue to attack until Qaim Nassim, Nassim Qaim, and others like him are willing to accept a ceasefire. It's ridiculous to accept a one-way ceasefire on the part of Israel. And they're taking full advantage of that. And if Iran would simply tell its proxy, its cat's paw, Hezbollah, to accept the ceasefire, we'd be in a completely different position.
1: Fuad, is the lesson from tonight that Iran is no longer afraid of Israel?
2: The lesson for tonight, the major lesson, yes, Iran is not afraid of Israel. But I think a more important lesson is that, according to Trump, we are very close to an agreement, and Netanyahu does not want to see peace in this part of the world because he is running for election in October, and he wants to derail an upcoming agreement between Iran and United States because he doesn't like to see a peace between Iran and the United States. He wants to continue this war. He's preparing for other wars, attacks that he is interested to engage in, because he thinks that unless he is in a war, he may go to jail because of the crimes that he has committed in Israel. I think that is the important factor that we need to remember. And when I was listening to the general, I couldn't help but to remember that Israelis hit every single building in Gaza, calling that building a Hamas headquarters. And under the Genocide Convention, when you see a regime trying to repeat a second genocide in a matter of 2-3 years, countries are supposed to do whatever they can to stop genocide. And the Israelis are following this scorched earth policy in Lebanon. They are hitting almost every building in southern Lebanon. And for Iran to just watch this to continue is something that will not happen, because Iran is not afraid of Israel. Mm.
1: General Kimmitt, your view, your thoughts, your opinion, do you think that the U.S. president at this point should take a loss on the specific issue of Hezbollah and accept that Iran will continue to remotely defend its ally Hezbollah, all of this for the purpose of prioritizing a U.S. deal with Iran?
0: Well, first of all, I think that we ought to relook at the UN definition of genocide. The fact is that the Israelis are not committing genocide legally either in Gaza or inside of southern Lebanon.
1: But the legal definition, actually, General, is the one stated by the judges of the International Court of Justice, and they have said that as far as Gaza is concerned, a genocide by Israel is plausible. That is what the international law tells us.
0: Yeah, plausible, but has not been proven.
1: Correct.
0: And there, because it depends to a significant amount of intent, and the ICJ clearly understands that it's a great allegation, but they can't prove it in the International Criminal Court. Now, let's go back to your initial question, which is the question about President Trump. Look, it's clear that the Iranians don't want to negotiate on their illegal nuclear program. But it remains the policy of every president since the illegal nuclear program was discovered four administrations ago, that Iran will not have a nuclear weapon. So to avoid, to dissemble, to delay, to deny what they will do is, as they first did in the Strait

0: of Hormuz, they will try to divert that from the negotiations. And now they're claiming some sort of false allegiance with Hezbollah to make sure that the war framework, the peace framework, isn't make any progress. Look, the North Koreans and the Iranians have a lot in common. They both want to develop a nuclear capability, and North Korea did. And both countries, both regimes, are willing to have their citizens eat grass rather than meet their needs so they can have a nuclear weapon. So let's not kid each other.
1: General Mark Kimmett, former U.S. Assistant Secretary of State for Political Military Affairs, and Fuad Izzadi in Tehran, Associate Professor at the University of Tehran. Thank you very much to both of you. Now you're watching Al Jazeera, a reminder of our headlines this hour. Iran has launched a wave of missiles towards Israel. Projectiles have been seen over northern Israel. Sirens sounded across the country with projectiles, and the military says that it has intercepted all the missiles launched so far. Shortly after the attack, a spokesman of Iran's Central Command said the attack was in response to an Israeli strike on Beirut's southern suburb of Dahiyeh. The Iranian Foreign Ministry also released a statement saying any actions by Israel against Iran or Lebanon will be met with a, quote, crushing response. In the past hour, President Trump has told the Financial Times about a phone call that he held with Israeli Prime Minister Benjamin Netanyahu. He is quoted as saying Iran's strikes have not changed his desire to conclude negotiations with Iran. He also reportedly said that he called the shots and that Netanyahu will have no choice but to accept a deal with Iran. Let's go live to Jack Houston. He joins us now from Baghdad. Jack, what can you tell us? I understand that the airspace in Iraq has been closed.
2: Indeed, Iraqi airspace is now closed, causing major travel headaches for thousands of people. This comes after a drone was downed in the desert near the city of Karbala. We don't know whose drone it is at this point, but security forces are at the scene trying to establish that. The Iraqi Civil Aviation Authority is going to close Iraqi airspace for 72 hours. That means no air traffic, no landings, no takeoffs, and all that's been suspended at Baghdad International Airport. Initially, there was believed there had been a downed civilian plane. That is not true, and it's been confirmed by the governor of Karbala that that is not the case. This is not, however, the first time that Iraqi airspace has been closed by the war in Iran. Earlier this year, the Iraqi airspace was closed for 40 days as a result of the clashes, intense clashes between Israeli, American and Iranian drones, missiles and counter fire, much of it traversing Iraqi airspace. It's estimated that that closure cost more than $40 million to the Iraqi economy. So of major implication here, in terms of the incident itself, whose drone was it? We don't know who it was right now. American drones circle that area of the Iraqi desert frequently. At the same time, there are hundreds of Iranian drones which have passed through Iraqi airspace targeting American infrastructure and air bases. So it's not really very clear. There has been statements from Kateb Hezbollah and Mujahaba armed groups, which are closely associated with Iran. They said if America continues to intervenes in this clash, we will, quote, target its bases and interests in Iraq and the region. So that, again, doesn't really establish whose drone it was or what's going on. What we do know, though, is there have been 638 drone and missile attacks on Iraq since the start of the war. It's the only country in the region to have been bombed by all sides in this conflict. And now it's caught in between, again, between America, Iran and Israel. It's costing the Iraqi people and economy. They're the ones paying the price because, as a result, once more, airspace in Iraq has been closed.
1: Yeah, Jack Houston reporting from Baghdad. Thank you very much. Joining me now from Boston is Rami Hoori, a distinguished fellow at the American University of Beirut. And in Tel Aviv is Dan Perry, the former chief of the Associated Press in Europe, Africa and the Middle East. Dan, has Israel just lost its deterrence against Iran? I ask you this because Iran struck Israel for the first time without it being retaliation, right? Iran determined that it was in its best interest to launch ballistic missiles at Israel without it having been struck first.
3: Yep. I mean, the more shocking fact is it looks like the Americans have lost their deterrence against Iran because of the situation where, astoundingly, They launched the war without having a coherent solution for the highly predictable blocking of the Strait of Hormuz. As a consequence, the Iranians feel they have the upper hand. It's unbelievable, because by most military measures, by any reasonable measure, militarily, they've been thrashed. But because of this asymmetric success in the Strait of Hormuz and the fact that they freaked out the global economy, they seem to be doing as they please. And we have Trump essentially quite clearly desperately looking for an exit ramp, with the World Cup coming, with the midterms, with public opinion boiling. He clearly wants a deal, and any action in Lebanon is getting in the way of that deal, and he apparently wants Israel not to retaliate. So I can't disagree with your premise.
1: Rami Khoury, please come in on this. What early lessons, and I appreciate it is early, this all happened just a couple hours ago. What early lessons are you learning from what happened this evening? Iran deciding that it could strike Israel, Iran taking the risk of a full-scale Israeli response, because that is a risk, and of a full-scale U.S. response. That's also a risk when you're going to launch ballistic missiles at Israel. Iran deciding that that was its best course of action.
4: Well, sir, what we can say about what happened so far is that the Iranians took a big hit when Israel and the U.S. together attacked them 3 months ago, and they survived it, and they were prepared for it, and they're now in a position they feel that they're protecting themselves and protecting their allies in the region, just as the U.S. is protecting itself and its ally Israel. Its other allies, it didn't do so well in protecting the U.S. in the region. But so this is something that's really historic. The fact that the Hezbollah, which people thought was very badly defeated a few years ago by the Israeli attack, that Hezbollah and Iran, with support here and there elsewhere, more or less withstood the American-Israeli assault and forced them both into ceasefires. Ceasefires which the Israelis generally don't adhere to, the Americans a little bit more. So I think there's something here that's potentially historic. We don't know if there's going to be another joint U.S.-Israeli assault on Iran or on Hezbollah. We'll see. I mean, ultimately, the U.S. can wipe out, and Israel can wipe out much of Iran and much of Lebanon, like Israel did in Gaza. So these remain to be seen. But for the moment, what you see is people in Iran and the Arab countries who are not deterred by threats, who are not deterred by the experience of being attacked, and feel that they have to fight for their existence and their well-being and their rights. The response to this cannot be military on both sides. There's no military solution to this. It has to be a diplomatic resolution that is fair to everybody based on international law. But international law is something that Israel and the U.S. pretty much dropped by the wayside.
1: Rami, pause it there, because I want to stay in the moment, and I want to still try and take the lessons from what has happened just only a few hours ago. Dan Perry, the reporting out of the U.S. is that Donald Trump has called already the Israeli Prime Minister Benjamin Netanyahu. Donald Trump telling Axios that he was going to tell Netanyahu, do not retaliate. Iran got in its shot. You, meaning Netanyahu, got in your shot at Hezbollah and Dahieh. Both of you have done what you wanted to do. Now end it there. If that is indeed what the U.S. president tells the Israeli prime minister on the phone, will Netanyahu have to comply?
3: Yes. Generally speaking, yes. Israel obviously can't violate a real demand by the U.S. because the Israeli military can't carry out significant military action for more than a few weeks without U.S. assistance, without munitions, without the diplomatic umbrella at the U.N. Security Council, without all the strategic alliance, all the aspects of the strategic alliance with the U.S. that prevent Israel from being completely isolated. I mean, this Israeli government from being completely isolated, and therefore he doesn't have much of a chance. The issue is that even though Israel's dependence on the U.S. has always been the case, I mean, certainly when it comes to prolonged and total kinetic warfare and in general for diplomatic protection. Few U.S. presidents were willing to use that leverage in the way that Donald Trump does. The Israelis were very happy to see Donald Trump as this amazing ally when he was recognizing Jerusalem as the capital and recognizing the annexation of the Golan Heights and then attacking Iran in hopes of achieving what I still believe is a just purpose of bringing down the regime and punishing it for the massacre of tens of thousands of its own people. All that was very nice. But when Trump decides that he's had enough and he walks away and he forces Israel to comply, of course, then there is a lot of concern and hand-wringing about the loss of autonomy. And here you are asking me, has Israel lost its deterrence? None of this is new. The only thing that's new, really, is that Trump is going to deploy the leverage, because that's Trump. And Trump has got to be Trump. So Netanyahu has to obviously comply. But the question was whether there would be any plausible deniability, whether he'd get off a launch before Trump called him. Trump apparently was quite determined. And therefore, he immediately started tweeting and calling and leaking. And remember, this is just a week after Trump leaked that he had cursed out Netanyahu and used the F word, called him crazy, and absurdly enough, taken credit for keeping him out of jail. He wants to keep Netanyahu on a short leash. And we have here a divergence of political interests. And it really is a sad state in the world that we have reached when matters of life and death and war and peace somehow get commingled with political interests. But it's unavoidable when you're dealing with characters of this kind. Trump has political interests that determine that he has to end this war, and he's just trying to find a way to do it, not humiliatingly. And he's going to declare victory because, of course, like I said before, Iran really has been damaged, the Iranian regime. So they can always go back to that. Netanyahu is behind by about 20 Knesset seats out of 120 in the polls. But listen, the polls aren't wrong. I have been following the polls in Israel for 30 or 40 years, I got to tell you. And they're generally correct. Within one or two seats, Netanyahu will lose this election if it's actually held, unless something happens. Now, a return to the war is something. And it enables him to still hope for a monumental victory, for some paradigm shift, for a black swan event. And therefore, that probably is what's driving Netanyahu. And clearly, therefore, he's at loggerheads with Trump.
1: Rami Hori in Boston, you were telling us a moment ago that ultimately there's going to have to be a diplomatic solution. Now, Donald Trump has just a short while ago told the Financial Times that Netanyahu will have, quote, no choice but to accept a U.S. deal with Iran. So that clearly is Donald Trump's priority. That's what he wants to get to. And it was 2 weeks ago, almost to the day, that Donald Trump wrote on his Truth Social, I've spoken to regional leaders and there's going to be a memorandum of understanding. We're about to sign it. But there's been no signature. There's been no memorandum of understanding so far. There's been no pause of the war, really. I mean, there is a ceasefire, but there's been no peace deal. Do you think that that ends up happening? And do you think that is around the corner, despite what we've seen this evening?
4: No, I don't think it's around the corner. I think there will be ultimately some kind of nonviolent, non-military ending to this war. But there's more than one war going on here. It's not just Israel and the U.S. attacking Iran, which they did, and Iran fighting back. What's happened now is that Lebanon has become a central and pivotal force or actor in this regional battle, and it's because the Iranians made it that. You know, when the U.S. and Israel attacked Iran, Hezbollah quickly came to Iran's aid by firing some rockets at Israel and the usual Israeli-Lebanese back and forth. And I think the Iranians are doing the same now, helping Hezbollah because it's being attacked by the Israelis. But getting to an agreement is going to be difficult because there are so many contests, so many confrontations, all converging inside Lebanon. And you see internally in Lebanon, there's confrontations between Iran and the Lebanese government, between Iran and Israel, between the Israeli people and the Israeli government, between Netanyahu and Trump. There are so many, and others across the region as well. And this is what we're seeing is the culmination of almost a century of politics

0: and imperialism and warfare and all the terrible things that have gone on in the Middle East, most of which, in one way or another, or at least many of which, relate to the core issue of Palestine, the inability of the Palestinians to achieve their peaceful and national rights, and the Arab-Israeli conflict, and it grew, and Iran got pulled in, and Lebanon got pulled in, and others. So I think a resolution, ending this war, is going to happen. Hopefully, it'll happen in a way that will then kickstart a regional, international process of negotiating a peaceful resolution of the Palestinian Zionist conflict and the wider Arab-Israeli conflict, so that both sides can live in peace and justice and equal rights simultaneously, not the old imperial pattern where the Israelis got everything, and if the Palestinians behave, they get a little bit. They're trying to do that with Hezbollah now.
1: May I respond, by the way?
0: A new set of rules.
2: Dan, okay, fine. Dan, go ahead, but I need you to keep this short, please.
1: I won't. Look, obviously, I too am, like Rami, no fan of the current situation, but I do have to take exception to a few things. Iran didn't get dragged into the Israeli-Palestinian thing. After 1979, Iran implicated itself and turned itself into a death to America and death to Israel cult. Iran is not being attacked. The Iranian regime is being attacked, and the Iranian regime is detested by most of the people of Iran. Lebanon's not being attacked. Hezbollah is being attacked, and Hezbollah is the proxy of Iran that is a total affront to the sovereignty of the people of Lebanon. And therefore, Lebanon itself and the Lebanese government want Hezbollah gone. The question is how to achieve these desirable ends, how to get rid of the criminal regime in Iran, how to get rid of the preposterous situation where an Iranian militia essentially rules Lebanon. I don't think, like just as Rami doesn't, I don't think the solution can be purely military by Israel alone, but great pressure of some kind, hopefully international, on these two bad faith players, Hezbollah and Iran, is necessary.
2: All right. I know we're still going to have some disagreements. We're not expecting that this discussion is going to resolve all disagreements. But with much respect to both of you, I thank you both for joining us on the Al Jazeera News Hour. Thank you very much, Rami Khoury and Dan Perry. Iran's Foreign Minister Abbas Araghchi has held phone calls with several countries, including Pakistan's army commander and foreign ministers of Turkey, Qatar, and Saudi Arabia, to discuss the latest escalations in regional tensions. Now, Mohammed Val joins me live from Tehran. Mohammed, do you know, have you been able to learn anything about this round of phone calls between Iranian leadership and then regional leaders?
3: Yes, Cyril, not much, but we know that the timing is very interesting. It is happening at a time when Iran is launching for the first time retaliatory strikes related to what's going on in Lebanon. This is the first in the history of the Middle East struggle in itself, in its entirety. So Iran is trying to set a new equation, but also at the same time, it is not forgetting the diplomatic tracks. That's why we have these two tracks going on at the same time. While Iranian missiles were being launched on Israel, the foreign minister was talking to his counterparts across the region and beyond, reminding people here and beyond that Iran is not forgetting about the politics, about the talks that Donald Trump wants to continue and has been talking about, possibility of a deal being signed in the next few days. Also, they mentioned that the strikes tonight were a warning shot. So that's an indication that they are not intending to escalate fully in this war and in an open-ended way. But the dynamic that has been set in motion tonight is much more complicated than it seems, because it is not just a tit-for-tat between Israel and Iran that is expected. It may not happen, but also it is something that has to do with Lebanon. Is this strike tonight going to stop the Israelis from further attacks on Beirut and on Lebanon or not? If it happens, then it is a great success for Iran. It is a new dynamic for Iran. If it doesn't happen, it means that this is not the end of the escalation.
2: I'm Mohammed Val reporting from the Iranian capital, Tehran. Thank you very much. Let's bring in our chief U.S. correspondent, Alan Fisher, in Washington, D.C. Alan, I know that some of the U.S. headlines regarding Donald Trump right now are on something very different. He's going to attend the NBA Finals in a couple hours in New York, Game 3. We are obviously looking at something extremely different, which is what happened with Iran's ballistic

0: missile attack against Israel. What has the U.S. president said about that?
1: Well, it's clear he wants to keep this to a moment rather than something that derails the peace talks. We are told, although the White House has offered no confirmation at this point, that Donald Trump has spoken to Benjamin Netanyahu in the last couple of hours. We know they had a conversation last Monday. We know that didn't go well. Donald Trump himself confessed that he swore at Benjamin Netanyahu about his operation in Lebanon and told him he had to rein that in. It appears that the phone call that happened in the last couple of hours certainly followed that pattern. He told Benjamin Netanyahu that both sides had had their fun, in the words that he used, that the Iranians had had a strike, the Israelis had had a strike, and now they had to stop it because he sees this as a threat to a potential peace deal. And he's spoken to a number of journalists and said that a peace deal with the Iranians could happen in the next Monday, Tuesday or Wednesday, the next 3 days. So it's clear that Donald Trump is trying to rein Benjamin Netanyahu in. The problem he's got, he has opposition politicians like Naftali Bennett saying that if Benjamin Netanyahu does what Donald Trump asks him, then it's clear that Israel is no longer a sovereign state and Benjamin Netanyahu will do what Donald Trump wants. Remember, Trump is much more popular in Israel than Benjamin Netanyahu, and Benjamin Netanyahu needs that level of support, that connection with the White House to ensure electoral success in what is likely to be a very tough-fought election later this year.
0: Look, Alan, very, very briefly, if you could, Donald Trump has said before that a deal with Iran was just around the corner, and now he's mentioning the possibility of a deal for Monday or Tuesday. Has anything changed? Is there any reason to believe that there is a deal that could happen in the next couple of days?
1: There have been consultations between his team, Steve Witkoff and Jared Kushner. They traveled to the nuclear research labs. They spoke to experts there. That's something that we haven't heard about recently. So that suggests we may be getting into some of the nitty-gritty of things like enriched uranium and what Iran would be allowed to do as far as the United States is concerned if there was a deal. But certainly we're seeing no signs that there has been any movement. Donald Trump has been talking for some considerable time about how he was very close to a deal. It's been a week. It's been 2 or 3 days. He came close, of course, to restarting the war. He said that before. He was an hour away until the Gulf nations intervened. But he has written to Congress under the War Powers Act and saying effectively Operation Epic Fury, the military part of the operation, is over. He would like to get an end to the war. He would like to find an off-ramp. And doing the deal with Iran, with Israel not interfering, is something that he'd be keen to push forward.
0: Al Jazeera's chief U.S. correspondent, Alan Fisher. Thank you very much.
2: Hello there. I'm Per Nyberg. This is Al Jazeera live from Doha, coming up here on the program. Iran launches a wave of missiles at northern Israel, accusing it of repeated violations of the ceasefire by attacking Lebanon. Sirens go off in Haifa. Israel says it'll strike back as soon as the green light is given. U.S. President Donald Trump reportedly urges restraint during a phone call with Israeli Prime Minister Benjamin Netanyahu. And this escalation comes after Israel attacked the southern suburbs of Beirut, breaching a ceasefire agreement and killing two people.

0: It is 23 GMT. You're watching Al Jazeera. Iran has launched a wave of missiles towards Israel. Sirens have sounded across the country with projectiles seen over northern Israel. The military says it has intercepted all of the missiles so far, but there are reports now that further attacks could take place. Iran has warned that it'll respond with, quote, greater force if Israel retaliates. Shortly after the attacks launched, the spokesman from Iran's central command gave a video statement. Ibrahim Zulfagari said the attack was in response to the Israeli strike on Beirut's southern suburb of Dahiyeh. And he also accused the U.S. of giving Israel the green light.
1: Through its repeated violations of the ceasefire, the aggressive Zionist regime has continuously escalated its acts of aggression against the oppressed people of Lebanon. These actions have been carried out with the green light and support of the criminal United States and amid the silence of international community. By employing prohibited weapons, including phosphorus munitions, the regime has committed war crimes. Despite previous warnings issued by the Islamic Republic of Iran, the child-killing Zionist regime has crossed all red lines by intensifying its attacks in southern Lebanon and targeting Dahiyeh and the southern suburbs of Beirut. We had previously warned that if there were any crimes committed in Dahiyeh, we would strike within those occupied territories. The Zionist military must immediately cease its attacks against southern Lebanon and Dahiyeh. Should it expand its aggression in that area or respond to Iran's action, it will face even more forceful blows. In such a case, devastating operations will be launched against the regime and its supporters.
0: We have our correspondents standing by for us following all these latest developments. Journalist Abed Abu Shahadeh is in Jaffa in Israel. Jack Hewson is in the Iraqi capital, Baghdad. Alan Fisher is live for us in Washington, D.C. First, though, let's head to Mohammed Val, who's live in the Iranian capital, Tehran. Mohammed, what are the Iranian leaders now saying about these latest strikes, and are the attacks over for now?
2: Well, it sounds like that's the case, because there is a phrase in the statement by the IRGC saying that this is a shot, this is a warning shot to Israel, and that if Israel responds against Iran, then the next retaliation or the next phase of attack by Iran will be more devastating and more comprehensive. So that's clearly an indication that Iran is not intending to continue these missile strikes on Israel, and that it is a warning because Iran has been threatening to do this for a while now, including last week and also even before that, saying that if Israel continues to strike in Lebanon, and particularly on Beirut, then Iran will retaliate. So Iran is, even though it is bracing for a possible response, but the message there is that we have done our part. We have kept to our promise to the Lebanese people, and we have sent a strong message to Israel, and we are capable of sending a much stronger message if they continue. The dynamic that Iran wants to set, the new equation that it wants to set here in motion, is that it is no longer something just reciprocated between Iran and Israel, but it is something that has to do with Lebanon, that Israel has to stop its attacks on Lebanon. The problem now is whether Israel is going to do that or not. It is under pressure from the American side, and it is now under this kind of pressure from the Iranian side. If Israel does not respond to Iran but continues to strike in Lebanon, then the purpose of tonight's strikes from Iran will be void, and Iran will not be satisfied with that, and its allies in Lebanon also will not see this as anything consequential. If Israel stops its attacks in Lebanon, then this will be considered a great victory here in Iran, and Iran will consider it a step that can be built on for negotiations in Pakistan. They are still studying proposals from Washington, the latest, and they are talking about a response very soon. Iranian foreign minister has been speaking to his counterparts across the region and even beyond. So the Iranians have left the track of diplomacy open, aside from explaining what happened tonight to the on the diplomatic level. So they are waiting for those negotiations probably to resume. They are not expecting, or they are not desiring for an escalation that is going to be open-ended, but they say they are ready for it if it happens.
0: That's Al Jazeera's Mohammed Valab reporting live from Tehran. Thank you, Mohammed. And President Trump has told the Financial Times about a phone call that he held with Israeli President Benjamin, not the president, he's the prime minister, of course, Benjamin Netanyahu. He reportedly said that he calls the shots and that Netanyahu will have no choice but to accept a deal with Iran. And he's also quoted as saying Iran's strikes have not changed his desire to conclude these negotiations. However, that if a deal wasn't reached, he would consider a commando raid on Iran. Let's bring in our chief U.S. correspondent, Alan Fisher, who's live for us in Washington, D.C. Alan, those are the words coming from the Financial Times. What are you hearing about this phone call between Donald Trump and Netanyahu?
3: Well, it lasted somewhere between 10 and 15 minutes, much shorter than the two have spent on the phone with each other in recent days. We are told from numerous sources that Donald Trump told Benjamin Netanyahu effectively to stand down. He said that the Israelis had had their attack, the Iranians had responded, and now they had to effectively stop because he wanted to get a deal done with the Iranians sometime in the next two or three days, and said a deal could be done on Monday, Tuesday or Wednesday. We know that Donald Trump has in the past spoken to the Israelis and talked to them about their operation in Lebanon. A few weeks ago, Donald Trump put out on social media that he'd forbidden the Israelis to attack the southern part of Lebanon. That had no impact. And then, of course, we were told that he had said that the Israelis were going to turn their troops back from the southern part of Lebanon because he had spoken to Benjamin Netanyahu. There was no sign again that that had any impact. So when Donald Trump makes these statements, it's clear that the Israelis may be given tacit agreement on the phone, but their operational procedures are much different. And again, the idea that Donald Trump could, in his words, call the shots and accept Benjamin Netanyahu, force Benjamin Netanyahu to accept any deal that is done with Iran, doesn't quite understand the politics in Israel, and particularly the opposition that Netanyahu would face if he was seen to be doing the United States bidding. In fact, one leading opposition leader has said in the last few hours that it would effectively reduce the idea of Israel not being a sovereign state to a mere satellite of the United States.
0: That's Al Jazeera's Alan Fisher reporting live from Washington, D.C. Thank you so much for now, Alan. Let's bring in Osama bin Javed, who joins me here on the set in the studio here in Doha. Osama, you heard the words there from Alan. It does appear that Netanyahu says one thing. He tells one thing to Donald Trump on the phone, and then he does something else on the ground. I mean, talk to me about these, the mood between these two leaders when they speak on the phone. We know that Donald Trump used some really harsh words last time when they were speaking to each other.
4: Well, it appears that the United States is now setting the tone of this engagement because in Donald Trump's words that he says what needs to be done and they will have no other choice. Without the United States support, Israel would not have been able to launch any of these operations, whether it was Gaza, whether it was Lebanon, or now this war that you saw with Iran. So it appears that the United States, because the U.S. president wants to get out of this war at all costs, has had enough and wants an end to this. And obviously, this escalation by Israel of attacking Dahiyeh is seen by Iran as a red line, as the Iranians had been stating all along. It appears that, as you've been hearing from various sides, that the lines of diplomacy have not been closed, but Iran wanted to show Israel that it does have the military route open to it as well. Although it appears that these strikes were much smaller in scale to what we saw during the war, and most of it, according to Israeli reporting, these missiles were shot down. So now, right after, what is interesting is that right after launching these strikes, there's a flurry of calls between Abbas Araghchi, the Iranian foreign minister, and the Pakistani mediators. He also calls the Qataris, he calls the Egyptians, he calls the French and the Brits as well, and also Turkey. So it appears that the Iranians are telling the world that they had to do this because this was a red line they'd stated all along. This is an option that is available to them, and they want to tell the world that they're also open for diplomacy. What does that mean in real-world terms? Well, we've been here many a times before where the U.S. president has said that we're very close to a deal, but whether it transpires or not is an open-ended.
0: So let's dig into that a little bit further, because you're saying that Donald Trump says the path to diplomacy is open. Iran seems to be sending messages to Washington via the Pakistani mediators. At the same time, you've got Netanyahu knowing full well that the southern suburbs of Beirut is that red line for Iran. So why does he do that? Why does he strike southern Beirut when he knows that Iran will have to respond militarily? Is it an intentional attempt to sabotage these negotiations?
4: Well, according to the Israelis, this is essentially an act of self-defense where they see the opportunity to strike Hezbollah, as they've been claiming. And whenever they see this opportunity, they are going to strike at will, because Lebanon, all of Lebanon, according to Israeli military, is open to them. That is a red line to Iran. But there's a behavioral pattern. You've seen that when there were negotiations between Hamas and Israel, Israel essentially killed the leader of Hamas. When there was another round of negotiations, Israel attacked Qatar because it does not want a deal. And now you're seeing it again, an escalation of choice by Israel, enduring a war of choice by Israel, because looking at the history of what the Israeli prime minister has been saying for at least two decades is that Iran is closer to a bomb, and that was the pretext that he used to go to war with Iran. So it appears that Israel is...

0: it's in its self-defense, in its national interest, regardless of whatever the United States or the region wants. You're seeing the frustration from Donald Trump, as you mentioned, the last phone calls where choice words were used by Donald Trump, who verified it in another interview, that he did say those words. So it is coming to a point where you're seeing the Iranians now realize that unless they strike with force, they're not going to get the best answer out of Donald Trump. But that is also what the Israeli administration under Benjamin Netanyahu have realized as well. So now we'll have to wait and see how successful this latest phone call between Benjamin Netanyahu and Donald Trump has been, where he's asked them that you had your strike and now the Iranians have had their strike. Let's all come back to the table. Because this could go either two ways. Either this could start a chain reaction of escalation, or it could put impetus behind this very slow-moving dialogue, which, according to all sides, is still happening. But in terms of dividends, we haven't seen any.
1: I'm wondering if this chain reaction started already about a week ago, when you had Netanyahu striking southern Beirut, Donald Trump calling him, telling him to back off. A couple of days later, you had the ceasefire agreement between Lebanon and Israel. But still, Israel kept on attacking, striking Hezbollah targets in southern Lebanon. And now tonight, you saw this escalation where Iran launched their missiles. Was this inevitable? What happened tonight?
0: Well, I think what you're seeing is what has been laid out, not just in the last few weeks, but go back to last year. If you look at the sea of mistrust that exists between the Americans and the Iranians, the Iranians and the Israelis, is because the Iranians would tell you they went to Oman to negotiate with the Americans and the Israelis. They came under attack. Then they went back to Geneva and they came under attack. They went into a ceasefire and their islands have been attacked, and Strait of Hormuz remains blocked. On the other side, the Iranians have also attacked various Gulf countries. They have not given up any support for any of their regional actors or proxies, as the U.S. likes to call them, and they're continuing with their chokehold on the Strait of Hormuz. So it is maximalist positions on all sides, where what is suffering here is not just a two-sided conflict, but it is having a great impact economically, socially, on logistics of the entire world. And this region and the mediators are trying to push for this light at the end of the tunnel that Donald Trump every week shines a light on, but really hasn't been able to deliver. So it appears that this could go in that direction. We've been here before. We'll just have to wait and see when Donald Trump says that it could be Tuesday or Wednesday when there could be a deal that could be signed. Well, you know, that has been months in the making. And unless it happens, as in diplomacy, they say, unless everything is agreed upon, nothing is agreed upon.
1: And we still don't know, of course, how Israel is going to respond to these Iranian attacks. Osama bin Javed, thank you so much for now. Let's turn now to our guests to discuss this a bit further. Joining us from Washington, D.C. is General Mark Kimmett, a former U.S. Assistant Secretary of State for Political and Military Affairs. And also in Washington, D.C. is Nigar Murtazavi, a senior fellow with the Center for International Policy. Thank you to the both of you for joining us here tonight. You heard the words there from my colleague here in the studio, these maximalist positions that both sides are putting forward. General, let's analyze that a bit further. This is day 100 of this conflict. And now tonight, you've got this major military escalation taking place. Who's to blame?
2: Yeah, well, first of all, I want two things. Number one, 11 missiles fired from Iran is certainly not maximalist, and it's certainly not crawling up the ladder of escalation. The one thing I would go back on is you talked about this chain of events. You were very careful not to mention one of the important issues in the chain of events, which is as Israel and Beirut signed the ceasefire agreement, it was firmly rejected by Iran and firmly rejected by Hezbollah. So unfortunately, Per, there is not a ceasefire if one of the belligerents is still fighting. And candidly, Hezbollah is making a mistake because they are giving Israel the legitimacy to continue fighting because Hezbollah refuses to sign the ceasefire. And as a proxy of Iran and a cat's paw of Iran, Iran is rejecting the ceasefire as well. So I don't know why we continue to focus on this notion of a one-way ceasefire.
1: Nigar, I want to come to you in just a second. But first, though, let me follow up on that with you, General. You're talking about how Iran and Hezbollah rejected the ceasefire. Well, neither of those parties were there at those conversations in the U.S. when the U.S. Helped broker those ceasefire talks between

0: Israel and Lebanon. So why would Hezbollah accept a ceasefire that it was not even a part of?
1: Well, remember, the president of the United States talked to Hezbollah, and over the phone, Hezbollah agreed to those terms. Now, whether that's true or not, we can ask Barik Ravid. He seems to have daily phone calls with the president, but it was clearly suggested that there was a phone call between the president in Israel and the president in Hezbollah, which is unprecedented because a U.S. president has not talked to a terrorist in recent memory. So according to the phone call, according to the United States president, Hezbollah did agree to him and then soon after rejected the terms of the ceasefire, probably at the insistence of Iran.
0: Nigar, your response to that, those words from General Mark Kimmich, that it's in fact Iran and Hezbollah's faults, what we're seeing happening tonight?
2: Well, look, looking at the big picture, there has been a ceasefire for almost 3 months now, and Israel violated the ceasefire just hours after it was reached between Tehran and Washington with a massive attack and a massacre on Beirut. It's something that the Israeli, you know, right-wing government of Benjamin Netanyahu has done right before ceasefires, right after ceasefires, trying to torpedo the process, trying to torpedo potential deals. We now also see from the leaks coming out of the White House, the president having angry phone calls with Benjamin Netanyahu, potential reporting of Israeli espionage on U.S. or spying on U.S. negotiators. Israel is not happy about U.S. and Iran making a peace deal and essentially ending this war. And this is one way, you know, it's trying various different ways on trying to escalate the war, using opportunities right before, right after the peace deal, if it's going to be concluded, and also try to torpedo or sabotage the process. So this is very much as part of that pattern. From Tehran's viewpoint, they have said all along that this peace process or the peace deal, the final deal for them, is going to be regional, comprehensive, and that mainly includes their ally Hezbollah. Hezbollah entered the war with Tehran, and Tehran wants to fold them in into their peace deal, which actually makes it more complicated and difficult for Iran, but this is sort of the alliance that they want to keep. And I think this is them sort of drawing that red line. They have tolerated Israel's attacks on southern Lebanon, sort of the back and forth conflict with Hezbollah in the south, but earlier this week they drew a very clear red line as far as attacks on Beirut when it was reported Israel wants to again attack Dahiya, and then Tehran sent a warning to Washington, and President Trump was reported that told Benjamin Netanyahu to not do it, and that was, you know, and they held off. But then again, on a Sunday night came the attack, and Iranians are showing that they're serious about keeping Lebanon into the process and also that red line as far as Beirut and its suburbs.
0: General, is Donald Trump losing control of Netanyahu at this point? He told Netanyahu not to do it, and he still did it.
1: Well, first of all, I agree with Nigar and most of the things she said, but let's review the bidding. Dahiya, yes, it's part of southern Lebanon, but it's also the area, southern Beirut, but it's also the area with the Hezbollah headquarters. That's the area where Hassan Nasrallah was attacked and killed. The Dahiya doctrine has been around since 2006, which is the doctrine of Israel, which says if we're attacked, we are going to respond far worse than we were attacked. But I think people also need to take a deep breath and understand that, yes, Israel attacked Dahiya. To their credit, Iran only fired 11 rockets. And we've seen this before where there's sort of, in their view, and in many view, a proportionate response to the Israeli actions. I believe that's why President Trump weighed in. But I think it's also important to understand that while, and you and I have talked about this before, while Israeli and U.S. Objectives in this war may be similar, they're not identical. President Trump wants to get a peace deal. President Trump wants to sign a nuclear agreement. And the Iranians have been very careful to avoid that by, first of all, taking the Strait of Hormuz, which deflected from the whole issue of a nuclear negotiation. And then they very cleverly coupled the Lebanese issue. So yet again, when we have been insisting on decoupling, the Iranians have insisted on coupling, because what that does is

0: yet again divert from the whole issue of doing what the Iranians don't want to do in this entire project, which is sit down and negotiate on their illegal nuclear program.
1: Nagar, is that what Iran is doing, trying to insist on coupling Lebanon to this deal with the U.S. when, in fact, the U.S. just wants to focus on the nuclear issue?
2: Well, yeah, I mean, as I just explained, Iran sees Hezbollah as a top ally who entered the war, paid a high price with them. And so in war together, in peace together, coupling this for Iran has made the peace process actually more difficult, more complicated, and, you know, more time consuming with Washington, because this requires Washington to put pressure on Israel to sort of rein in Benjamin Netanyahu and bring him into the peace deal. And Benjamin Netanyahu is resisting because he wants to use his opportunity with Hezbollah and with Lebanon. I don't think the U.S. president cares too much about what happens between Hezbollah, Lebanon, and Israel. He would want this decoupled, and it would make it easier. But for Tehran, the decision is to keep this ally who has paid a high price. And this is something that they've said all along, and they drew a clear red line, at least with Beirut, after tolerating attacks on the south. As far as the bigger piece of this, I mean, look, there is a ceasefire. We're sort of in a stalemate position between the ceasefire and a potential deal. I think President Trump wants to exit the war. He has been done with this war. The problem is he hasn't had that image of the absolute winner coming out of this war, because Iran has also played cards that surprised many as the underdog in this war, and they've made it difficult to claim full victory for the other side. But I think that's sort of being understood. There's also the pressure of market, the whole situation in the Strait of Hormuz, the stronghold on global energy, that has put a lot of pressure. I don't think it's a coincidence we're talking about all this on a Sunday night. The markets are about to open tomorrow morning, Monday morning, and then President Trump also saying we're going to have a deal by midweek. I will believe it when I see it. I think the two sides are very close to a potential deal, closest that they have been throughout the course of this war. I also think Tehran wants a deal, but each of them want to do it on their own terms. And I think in this last sort of stretch before the final line, they're trying to draw their absolute red lines and see how much they can push the envelope for the other side to get the most out of the deal. And this is a red line that Tehran has drew as far as attacks on Beirut.
1: General, from a military standpoint, when you've seen an attack like this from the Iranian side, you yourself said it was sort of a moderate attack, these reportedly 10 missiles, and none of them made any kind of damage, according to Donald Trump. But how do you calculate a response at this point? What kind of factors are you looking at to make sure that whatever you do has the right effect and doesn't escalate things further?
0: Well, in the view of President Trump, it was Israel that attacked first. And for that, I agree with Nagar. And what Iran is doing is what they have done in the past, which is careful, calculated, coordinated, and proportional response. If Iran truly wanted to punish Israel, they would have fired hundreds, not a dozen, rockets at Israel. One thing I would say, though, is I think we need to understand that many people here in the United States, particularly President Trump's opponents, are trying to make this into a simple deal, and he's got to get a better deal than the last president. The fact remains is that a nuclear-armed Iran would be an existential threat to the region and eventually, with their extended-range missiles, to Europe and to the United States. So this is less about a deal than the fact that we don't need another nuclear power in the region, especially since if Iran gets a nuclear weapon, so will Saudi Arabia, so will the UAE, so will Turkey. And do we really want to see that level of nuclear proliferation? So this is more than just deal-making. This is more than just art of the deal for President Trump. This is not an episode of The Apprentice. This is real-world danger and instability.
1: Nagar, it's now obvious that Iran still has the capability of launching missiles, given what we've seen tonight. If Iran wants to make a deal, if Iran wants those sanctions removed, if it wants those frozen assets released, was it a mistake tonight to launch those missiles and potentially escalating the situation into a military conflict?
2: I mean, they took a big risk. Again, at the end of the day, we have to remember they're the underdog in this fight, and they have been attacked by two

0: world superpowers, to nuclear powers, U.S. and Israel, with absolute military supremacy in certain areas, you know, in the air, etc. But Tehran has also shown that they had cards to play as the underdog. They had the advantage of geography, of being the home team. Their control over the Strait of Hormuz is very strategic. That, again, adds to their geographic advantage and their strategy. And one thing I want to add in this war is that Tehran's doctrine, their defense policy, has changed. The feeling, the understanding in Tehran was that against this U.S. president, U.S. as a whole, but mainly this U.S. president, they have shown too much restraint. They have de-escalated every time he has escalated or he's allowed the Israelis to escalate. And that has emboldened the other side to just do more and more and get more extreme. And so with this war, we saw that they promised and they threatened and they really made good on all of these promises that every time they see an escalation, they're not going to show restraint or de-escalation or allow an exit path. They're going to respond and further escalate. And they've done that. They have escalated in an asymmetric way in this war. They've opened new fronts. One of them is Lebanon with their ally, and that's why they want to keep that and not give it away. So in the big picture of things, this is a new policy they've done. For them, it has been costly, but they think that in the long run, this will pay off because they will fight this war once and forever. And their thinking is they will establish enough deterrence so that this war doesn't keep coming back to them like it did. It started last June, and then it came back again this year, and then it could potentially come again and again, like how Israel does in Lebanon. So they don't want to, that to happen. They're willing to fight it to a point where it permanently ends and it doesn't come back. And all of this is part of that strategy and that new doctrine.
1: Nigar Murtazawi and General Mark Kimmich, thank you to the both of you for joining us here on Al Jazeera Tonight. Now, the advisor to Iran's supreme leader posted on social media that the Islamic Republic of Iran had repeatedly declared that it would not tolerate violations of the ceasefire or aggression against Lebanon. The aggressors received their response. This response is a warning for them to cease their villainy. Every new action will be met with a more crushing response and heavier costs. And Israel says it's now prepared to respond after Iran's missile strikes.
2: A short while ago, the Iranian terrorist regime launched missiles towards the territory of the State of Israel. We were prepared for this. The IDF is strongly prepared in defense and strong in offense. The air defense systems are deployed throughout the country.
1: And Abed Abu Shahadeh is a journalist who joins us now live from Jaffa in Israel. Abu, we're hearing from Israeli media that Netanyahu was actually discussing his options tonight with top security officials following that phone call with President Trump. What are you hearing now about what potential response that Netanyahu is looking at?
3: Well, he is under immense pressure, both from the Israeli public and the Israeli opposition leaders who are pressuring him to retaliate on Iranian soil. But on the other hand, there's a problem when the American president is asking not to attack on Iranian soil because of the ongoing negotiation. But on the other hand, Israel is entering an emergency status. The hospitals, public transportation, no schools. We still don't know what the level of the retaliation might be, but apparently Israel is preparing, is following up on its options. We might see a minor retaliation in Iran or more escalation in Lebanon. We will have to see tomorrow, and this is the Netanyahu's dilemma right now. Will he give the Israeli public what they want, and it's a retaliation in Iran? Or will he be obligated to listen to what President Trump has to say, which now apparently doesn't want a further escalation in the region?
1: According to the Financial Times, Donald Trump said, "I call the shots. I call all the shots. He doesn't call the shots," talking about Netanyahu. Do you think that Netanyahu is going to have to listen to Donald Trump in the end, or does he actually have to respond being the sort of prime minister of Israel?
3: Well, at the end of the day, Netanyahu understands that the U.S. is the superpower, but not only that, Trump is a very popular figure in the Israeli public, both from the opposition and the government. And he's also known to be a president that might lose his temper. Apparently, Netanyahu is in a dilemma. Not only that, a video of Netanyahu has resurfaced again on social media dating back a couple of years ago where he said an Israeli president should have the power to say no to an American president. We need to see if Netanyahu is able to say no to Donald Trump. But there's different options on the table right now. And it might be even in Lebanon, not necessarily in Iran.
1: Yeah, Lebanon. You mentioned Lebanon. It appears tonight that Israel keeps striking Lebanon, southern Lebanon. Why is Israel still launching these military strikes there?
3: The Israeli public has been promised an absolute victory, both on against Hamas and especially Hezbollah. And Israel was preparing for a war before the 7th of October with Hezbollah. And for the Israeli public, Lebanon is a very sensitive topic. Both 20 years of occupation in southern Lebanon and the 2006 war, the Israeli public feels that they don't feel settled that Hezbollah is still there and is still armed. And Israel has tried everything it can to disarm Hezbollah, but still they can't do it. And now with the retaliation of Iran and Iran focusing on Hezbollah being part of the negotiation, they understand that there might be a deal between the United States and Iran that will include Lebanon, that will include Hezbollah. For the Israeli public and for the Israeli government, this is a fundamental problem that is going to be very hard to sell, especially that by the end of this year, in the upcoming months, there is an election. And both the opposition parties and the coalition parties are pressuring on Netanyahu to retaliate because it will have an effect on the election. So I guess the next 24 hours is going to be difficult for Prime Minister Netanyahu, and he will have to either upset the American administration and Donald Trump or upset his public. It's one of the two.
1: That is Abed Abu Shahadeh, a journalist joining us live from Jaffa in Israel. Thank you so much. Now let's head over to Baghdad, where we've got Jack Hewson joining us live. Jack, a number of airspaces in the region have been closed tonight following those Iranian missile strikes. We've heard from the Iraqi Civil Aviation Authority announcing a 72-hour closure of Iraqi airspace. What more do you know?
4: Yes, that's right. There's more travel chaos here. It follows a drone being downed in the desert near Kabul, the city of Kabul. We don't know whose drone it is at this point, but security forces have been at the scene. It is of considerable size. There have been images shared on social media of a relatively wide airspan drone, which has come down there. As a result, the Iraqi Civil Aviation Authority has announced, as you said, 72 hours. That means no air traffic, no landings, no takeoffs at Baghdad International. There were initially reports of a downed civilian plane. That is not the case. And it has been confirmed both by that video and by the governor of Kabul. A little context on the Iraqi airspace closure situation over the last more than a year. We've obviously, last year in the 12-day war, there was 12 days of closure in June of 2025. Also in this year, at the beginning of the war, from February 28th, there were 40 days of closure. This is estimated to have cost the Iraqi aviation industry alone more than $40 million, and no doubt millions more in terms of late cargo deliveries and reduced or impaired economic activity. So this is a return to those themes that we're seeing again. The question, whose drone was it, is not, the answer to that is not very clear at the moment. American drones often circle that area of the desert. Was it an American drone that was shot down? We don't know. We've also seen hundreds of Iranian drones fly through Iraqi airspace, targeting U.S. bases and hardware. So it's not very clear at this point. In the immediate aftermath, however, there was a statement from pro-Iranian groups like Kateb Hezbollah and Nujaba armed groups warning against U.S. involvement or responses to this development. The Kateb Hezbollah were quoted as saying, if America intervenes in this clash, we will target its bases, interests in Iraq and the region. But it's not really very conclusive as to whose drone it was based on that statement. What we do know is there's been 638 drone and missile attacks on Iraq since the start of this war. It's the only country to have been bombed by all sides in this part, in this war. These clashes, you know, it's been caught between these clashes between America, Iran and Israel yet again. And it's the Iraqi people that are now paying the price in economic damage. Because as a result of this downing of a drone, its airspace is closed once more.
1: Jack, are people there in Iraq, both the public and the government, are they worried about a potential escalation now in terms of this fighting between Iran, the US and Israel?
4: I think the Iraqi public have generally worry about their situation between powers larger than them, as they've been a geopolitical football between America, Israel and Iran for quite some time. It's currently 2 o'clock in the morning, so it's very hard to vox initial responses from them. But this is always an anxiety here when the consequences of the actions of these surrounding parties are of such great economic and sometimes human cost to them. So no doubt, yeah, they will be fearful tomorrow morning for whatever additional reprisals will bring.
1: Jack Houston, reporting live for us from Baghdad. Thank you, Jack. And here's a reminder of what we've been reporting so far this hour. Iran has launched a wave of missiles towards Israel. Projectiles have been seen over northern Israel, and sirens have sounded across the country. The military says it's intercepted all the missiles launched so far. And shortly after the attacks were launched, the spokesman of Iran's central command said the attack was in response to an Israeli strike on Beirut's southern suburb. The Iranian Foreign Ministry also released a statement saying any actions by Israel against Iran or Lebanon will be met with a crushing response. President Trump has told the Financial Times about the phone call that he held with Israeli Prime Minister Benjamin Netanyahu. He's quoted as saying Iran's strikes have not changed his desire to conclude these negotiations with Iran. He also reportedly said that he calls the shots and that Netanyahu will have no choice but to accept a deal with Iran. Let's bring in our chief U.S. correspondent, Alan Fisher, who's live for us in Washington, D.C. Alan, what other reactions are you hearing in Washington tonight following these Iranian attacks on Israel?
5: Well, clearly no one in the administration is going to get ahead of the president. He has made his position very clear. He is trying to keep a lid on this. He has spoken to Benjamin Netanyahu in the last few hours. That phone call lasted somewhere in the region of 10 to 15 minutes, according to reports. He asked Benjamin Netanyahu not to respond. According to one report, he told him that the Israelis had had their fun by attacking Lebanon. The Iranians had had their fun by responding, and now it was time to let things lie and let him conclude a deal, which he said could happen with Iran perhaps as early as tomorrow, but certainly in the next 2 or 3 days. We've heard this from Donald Trump before, that there is a deal very close by. He's also said in the past, first of all, that he was forbidding Israel to attack Lebanon. That was a couple of weeks ago. And then he also said last week that he'd ordered Benjamin Netanyahu to tell his troops to turn back and stop attacking southern Lebanon. Of course, that had no impact either. The idea that Donald Trump would tell Benjamin Netanyahu that he's calling the shots, he's obviously trying to play on his popularity in Israel, much more popular than Benjamin Netanyahu. But Benjamin Netanyahu has political considerations to think of, because he's aware that opposition politicians will be saying that if you do just what the United States wants, then Israel is no longer a sovereign nation. So Donald Trump conducting foreign policy, it seems, in public, with a number of phone calls to journalists in the last few hours, suggesting that the United States is urging both sides to keep a lid on what has happened. But also, he has, to a degree, been undermined by what has happened in the last few hours. He has, of course, been saying for weeks that the Iranians' military has been completely degraded, that they're not in a position to launch significant attacks. That has been proven to be incorrect in the last couple of hours.
1: Alan, is Donald Trump then still hopeful that a deal can be reached with Iran? Because according to one report, he was saying that the deal should have been signed Monday, Tuesday or Wednesday.
5: As we just said, and let me preface this by the fact that Donald Trump has said on a number of occasions that the deal is about to be done, that it is just a few days away, that it could be done over the weekend. He has, of course, come close to ending the war, ending the ceasefire by restarting the war, said he was an hour away from giving the go on that. But it was the Gulf nations who said that they were pushing forward with negotiations with the Iranians, that there were certainly areas where they could do a deal. memorandum of understanding, and that is why he decided to postpone any further action. He's, of course, informed Congress that the military action is done. Donald Trump would like to see a deal. He sees any activity between the Israelis and the Iranians as an obstacle to that. He believes that he controls what the Israelis do. That may not be true, but he believes that if he can solve that part of the puzzle, then the rest should fall into place. Remember, one of the Iranian demands was that there be a ceasefire in Lebanon as well. Now, there's many people here in the administration that will tell you that is not in the gift of Donald Trump, that it's up to the Israelis to respond to any action on their territory. And many at the State Department that will tell you that any trouble in Lebanon is the result of Hezbollah and what they are doing, particularly targeting Israelis. But it's clear that Donald Trump would like to get a deal done. He would like to get it soon. It has got political implications for him. It has got financial implications for the American economy. And he says on several occasions a deal is almost done, yet we're still some distance away. We're still yet to see the piece of paper being signed by the leaders that means that they can move forward to the next stage of this conflict.
1: Alan, when the American public, of course, worried about their own day-to-day lives with the price at the pump, for example, and they see those Iranian missiles being launched at Israel, what do people in the U.S. think about this development?
5: Well, look, it's hard to sum up the feelings of 320 million Americans. There are some who will be concerned. For many, many people, they won't care. They won't see what the impact is. They don't follow the news that closely. They are not aware. All they're aware is that when they go to fill up their car with gas, as they call it here, with petrol, they know it's much more expensive. And they know that when gas is much more expensive, then it's effectively a tax on everything else. All the prices go up because it's more expensive to deliver. Food goes up because it's more expensive to farm. All of these things have an impact on their life. They're not entirely sure who's to blame, but more and more polls suggest that they don't think Donald Trump is handling the economy in the right way. And more polls suggest that Donald Trump is responsible for that with his war in Iran. He is aware of that. He says he doesn't pay attention to the polls. He does. He absolutely does. And Republicans are beginning to worry because this will have an impact on the midterm elections, which are coming up in November. Now, that seems a long way away, but it could take some time before the tail of the economic shock that the American economy is feeling at the moment begins to even dissipate.
1: That's our chief U.S. correspondent, Alan Fisher, reporting live from Washington, D.C. Thank you so much, Alan. Now, as we mentioned earlier in the day, Israel attacked the southern suburbs of Lebanon's capital, Beirut, killing two people and injuring 20 others. Israel's defense minister says the strikes were in response to Hezbollah firing into Israel. U.S. President Donald Trump had previously told Israeli Prime Minister Benjamin Netanyahu that attacking Beirut was not acceptable. Ali Hashim reports now from the Lebanese capital.
6: I'm here at the scene of the attack in Beirut's southern suburb. As you can see, this is the building that was targeted by Israeli airstrikes. A couple of floors, a couple of people were killed, more than 11 people injured. And this is, if we are going to take it into a wider context, it's the first attack since a week, and it comes also after a couple of announcements of ceasefires. So this is the main issue here. Hezbollah warned Israel of attacking the southern suburb. Iran warned Israel of attacking the southern suburb. And now we're seeing Israel attacking the southern suburb. This is a turning point. It's a turning point for a war that did not cease despite the announcements. And it gives an indication that there's a possibility of seeing more and more developments. This could take a different direction, especially if Hezbollah decided to retaliate by attacking Israel's northern communities or cities, or if Iran did the same. So what we are actually witnessing currently is a moment where many people here are taking into consideration that the way the war was going on in the past might return. The war ceased from killing people here in Beirut and Beirut's southern suburb. Many people felt over the past days a bit assured that the war is not going to touch their lives and affect their lives. But at the end, as we are seeing right now, this is a new attack, and no one knows what's going to be next. Ali Hashim, Al Jazeera, Beirut, southern suburb.
1: And Israel's military spokesperson says it'll continue its campaign against Hezbollah following

0: Iran's strikes.
1: A short while ago, the Iranian terrorist regime launched missiles towards the territory of the State of Israel. We were prepared for this. The IDF is strongly prepared in defense and strong in offense. The air defense systems are deployed throughout the country.
0: And joining me now from Fairfax in Virginia is Rania Khalik. She's a Lebanese political analyst and also a journalist with Breakthrough News, an independent news outlet. Rania, we've seen more strikes on Lebanon following those Iranian strikes on Israel. What do you make of this current situation when Israel keeps on attacking Lebanon in spite of these Iranian attacks that were clearly in response to the Israeli attacks on southern Beirut?
2: Well, you know, I think it just shows the central irony of what we see happening in Lebanon, because what happened today was you saw Iran, not the Lebanese government, stepping up to defend Lebanon from Israeli bombs. Meanwhile, we see the Lebanese government has recently been condemning Iran. The Lebanese government has also allied itself with the Americans, who are the ones who are arming Israel, who are greenlighting strikes on Beirut and coordinating those bombings. That's according to the Israelis themselves, who've confirmed that. So again, back to the contradiction in Lebanon is you have, I think from Hezbollah's base here, you've got a kind of relief and vindication that Iran stepped up when their own government has refused to and they feel abandoned by it. And then it also, you know, tests Donald Trump, because you've had Iran trying, you know, demanding a ceasefire for Lebanon, be a part of this broader regional settlement, threatening if these ceasefire violations on Beirut specifically continue, they will retaliate, hoping that Trump will rein in the Israelis. And he demonstrated today that he wouldn't. So Iranians felt they were forced finally to react.
0: We've seen, though, from Lebanese leaders telling Iran to stop using Lebanon as a part of their negotiations with the U.S. Obviously, the Lebanese leaders, they don't want that help coming from Iran. Yet, Iran is now sending missiles into Israel as a response to that attack on southern Beirut. Talk to us about that dynamic where you've got the Lebanese leadership saying, no, don't mess with our internal affairs. Yet, Iran is still striking on behalf of Hezbollah, on behalf of Lebanon.
2: So it's interesting because you have President Josef Aoun and Prime Minister Nawaf Salem, who, you know, they came to power after the war in 2024 on the back of a weakened Hezbollah. And, you know, Hezbollah supporters at the time were accusing them of being American clients, saying they were handpicked by the Americans, that they're going to sell out Lebanon. And for many people, that warning has become quite a vindication, or, you know, they feel quite validated in real time, because what you have is you have these Lebanese government officials that, you know, don't even represent the full spectrum of the Lebanese government, because there's no Shia representation here, but they're sitting with the Israelis in these U.S.-hosted negotiations, even, and they're continuing to do so even after Israel has repeatedly killed Lebanese army soldiers, by the way, three just this weekend. But yet the Lebanese government is still saying that Israel has no hostile intent and that they're actually partners in this war against Hezbollah to, you know, return sovereignty to Lebanon. And, you know, by doing that, the Lebanese leadership right now has removed Lebanon's ceasefire from that broader Iran-U.S. negotiation of essentially handing the Americans a free pass to let Israel keep bombing. And again, leaving the people of the South feeling completely abandoned as if their own government has joined the enemy. And even, you know, those direct negotiations by the Lebanese government, they haven't even secured a ceasefire, as you can see. The only reason that there has been a kind of ceasefire on Beirut is because of the demands coming from the Iranians. So again, back to that contradiction in Lebanon.
0: Does it appear that Hezbollah has actually been empowered by these recent events? I mean, they didn't strike Israel for about, what, a year and a half following those strikes in 2024. And then they waited until this latest attack took place. And then they felt it was time to launch new strikes into Israel. So has Hezbollah actually come out stronger following these latest military strikes on Israel, almost validating their whole purpose?
2: Well, you know, it stands to be seen whether Hezbollah will come out of this stronger, but certainly, yes, they're essentially demonstrating why they exist, right? If the Lebanese government refuses to stand up and defend the South, the Lebanese army is literally not even allowed to respond to Israeli fire in self-defense when they're targeted. And, you know, Hezbollah did give the government those 15 months of supposed ceasefire that Israel violated every day after 2024. They gave the government an opportunity to respond and try to secure some level of safety and return for people of the South, and they didn't do that. And, you know, this kind of goes back to an ongoing tug of war in Lebanon. Hezbollah is a part of the largest parliamentary bloc in Lebanon because they have a popular base of support that repeatedly elects them to power. And there's an anti-resistance side in Lebanon that just hasn't, yet been able to match them at the ballot box. So there is a segment of the Lebanese political class that it's kind of attempting to achieve through Israeli military force what they haven't been able to achieve through democratic politics, in a way kind of using this foreign army to, or letting this foreign army eliminate their domestic political rival. But like you said, it's really just validating the reason Hezbollah exists. And a lot of people are coming out of this recognizing that, you know, if the, especially people of the South, if the government isn't going to step up to protect them, they have to have their own organic resistance from their communities. And for them, that is exactly what Hezbollah is.
0: We talked about this earlier with the Lebanese president and prime minister telling Tehran to stop using their country as a bargaining chip. But obviously, as you're mentioning, Hezbollah has sort of a place in Lebanese society where they're now fighting for the south of Lebanon. But do you think that there's a future path here for Hezbollah to leave the armed struggle and turn into more of a political force in the Lebanese society to try to sort of further their aims for Lebanon, so to speak?
2: Well, you know, that really can't happen until there isn't this aggressive settler colony constantly trying to control and bomb and occupy and steal land to Lebanon's south. As long as Israel exists in this version of itself, where, again, it's a constant aggression against Lebanon, people are going to continue to violently resist with arms. And that, again, you know, Hezbollah is not going to put down their weapons. And whether it's called Hezbollah or something else at some point, there will always be resistance, just like you see in Palestine. And you do have the Americans trying to create this kind of Palestinian authority style situation in Lebanon by, you know, turning the Lebanese army into a PA. I don't think it's going to work in Lebanon. They've already tried to do that back in the 1980s, and it didn't work. At the end of the day, yes, Hezbollah should just be a political party like any other, but that's not going to happen until Lebanon can either defend itself as a country in unity with armed forces, or until Israel stops aggressing against Lebanon.
0: That's Rania Khalik, a Lebanese political analyst with Breakthrough News. Thank you so much for joining us here on Al Jazeera. Iran's chief negotiator, Mohammad Bagher Ghalibaf, has reacted to Israel's attack on Beirut. He says the strike proves that the U.S. is not committed to a ceasefire and only understands the language of power. In a post on social media, Ghalibaf went on to say the naval blockade against the Iranian nation and America's green light today to the Zionist regime turn American and regime bases and assets in the region into legitimate targets. The hand of our armed forces is open as always. Rami Khoury is a distinguished fellow at the American University of Beirut, and he talks about the strategy now behind Iran's strikes on Israel.
3: What we can say about what happened so far is that the Iranians took a big hit when Israel and the U.S. together attacked them 3 months ago, and they survived it, and they were prepared for it, and they're now in a position they feel that they're protecting themselves and protecting their allies in the region, just as the U.S. is protecting itself and its ally Israel. Its other allies that didn't do so well in protecting the U.S. in the region. But so this is something that's really historic. The fact that the Hezbollah, which people thought was very badly defeated a few years ago by the Israeli attack, that Hezbollah and Iran, with support here and there elsewhere, more or less withstood the American-Israeli assault and forced them both into ceasefires. Ceasefires which the Israelis generally don't adhere to, the Americans a little bit more. So I think there's something here that's potentially historic. We don't know if there's going to be another joint U.S.-Israeli assault on Iran or on Hezbollah. We'll see. I mean, ultimately, the U.S. can wipe out, and Israel can wipe out much of Iran and much of Lebanon, like Israel did in Gaza. So these remain to be seen. But for the moment, what you see is people in Iran and the Arab countries who are not deterred by threats, who are not deterred by the experience of being attacked and feel that they have to fight for their existence and their well-being and their rights. The response to this cannot be military on both sides. There's no military solution to this. It has to be a diplomatic resolution that is fair to everybody based on international law. But international law is something that Israel and the U.S. pretty much dropped by the wayside.
0: And stay with us here on Al Jazeera. I'll be back in just a moment with more of the day's news. Do stay with us.
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0: Hello, I'm Per Nyberg. This is the NewsHour live from Doha. Coming up in the next 60 minutes. Iran launches a wave of missiles at northern Israel, accusing it of repeated violations of the ceasefire by attacking Lebanon. Sirens go off in Haifa. Israel says it'll strike back as soon as the green light is given. U.S. President Donald Trump reportedly urges restraint during a phone call with Israeli Prime Minister Benjamin Netanyahu. This escalation comes after Israel attacked the southern suburbs of Beirut, breaching a ceasefire agreement and killing two people. It is midnight GMT. You're watching Al Jazeera. Iran has launched a wave of missiles towards Israel. Sirens have sounded across the country with projectiles seen over northern Israel. The military says it has intercepted all of the missiles so far. But there are now reports that further attacks could take place. Iran has warned that it will respond with, quote, greater force if Israel retaliates. Shortly after these attacks were launched, the spokesman of Iran's Central Command gave a video statement. Ibrahim Zulfagari said the attacks was in response to the Israeli strike on Beirut's southern suburbs and accused the U.S. of giving Israel the green light.
1: Through its repeated violations of the ceasefire, the aggressive Zionist regime has continuously escalated its acts of aggression against the oppressed people of Lebanon. These actions have been carried out with the green light and support of the criminal United States and amid the silence of international community. By employing prohibited weapons, including phosphorus munitions, the regime has committed war crimes. Despite previous warnings issued by the Islamic Republic of Iran, the child-killing Zionist regime has crossed all red lines by intensifying its attacks in southern Lebanon and targeting Dahiyeh and the southern suburbs.